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2: My name is John Ross. Good evening, friends, and Pastor Doug, let's begin the program with prayer. Dear Father in heaven, we thank you once again that we have this opportunity to study the Bible together, and we ask for the Holy Spirit to come guide our hearts, our minds. Lead us, Lord, into a clear understanding of Scripture. For we ask this in Jesus' name. Amen.
1: Amen.
2: Well, Pastor Doug, you opened the program by talking about a remarkable tortoise. Talk about endurance, 30 years in a box. And, of course, as you mentioned, they think maybe it lived on eating some kind of ant or grub that found its way into the box. And
1: termite something. They're not sure. It's got everybody mystified.
2: Yeah.
1: I think the story even appeared in National Geographic because they thought it was just, you know, astounding. It was the family pet. They all witnessed it. I guess it had some peculiar markings on it. And poor thing. I wonder how he felt after, if your turtles could talk.
2: Set free,
1: you
2: yeah.
1: guys forgot about me for 30 years. But, it made me think, turtles can actually, and this was a tortoise, but turtles can put themselves in a form of suspended animation. They can restrict their breathing and slow down their metabolism. They bury themselves in the mud. But tortoises, this has never been known of before. It made me think about, people always read the miracles in the Bible and say, well, that could never happen. Well, we hear about miracles all the time. Mm-hmm. And so when it tells us that a man could be in a fish for 3 days and three nights and come out alive, you're right. That is incredible. That is hard to believe. And that's why it's in the Bible. It's a miracle that it happened. But I believe it happened because Jesus said that it happened. Matter of fact, you can read about this in Matthew chapter 12. Christ said what happened to Jonah is a very important event, and it's actually a sign of his ministry. If you read in Matthew 12, verse 38, some of the scribes and the Pharisees answered and said to Jesus, "Teacher, we want to see a sign from you." But he answered and said to them, "An evil and adulterous generation seeks after a sign, and no sign will be given to it except the sign of the prophet Jonah. For as Jonah 3 days and three nights in the belly of the great fish, so the Son of Man will be 3 days and three nights in the heart of the earth. And the men of Nineveh will rise up in the judgment with this generation and condemn it, because they repented at the preaching of Jonah, and indeed a greater than Jonah is here." Yeah, that really must have been something to be stuck mm-hmm. in a fish all that time. But, the bigger question is, what did Jesus mean when he said the only sign given to that generation would be the sign of Jonah? He could have pointed to 100 Old Testament miracles. He could have said Elijah or the water out of the rock or something, but he said Jonah. Well, if you look at the story of Jonah, it's very interesting that for 3 days and three nights, Jonah was in the heart of the earth. Now, some people think that's synonymous to when Jesus was in the tomb, but it says 3 days and three nights. Heart of the earth does not mean the tomb. It's talking about when Christ began suffering for us. Thursday night, when the mob came and arrested him. Thursday night, Friday night, Saturday night, he was in the clutches of the devil. He was a captive. He suffered for the penalty of our sins, rose Sunday morning. But even more than that, after Jonah came out of the fish burped him out on dry land, he went to Nineveh, says it was a great city, 3 days' journey, and then he entered the city half a day, and he began to preach that in 40 days it would be destroyed. Well, Jesus didn't preach 3.5 days. Jesus preached 3.5 years and said in 40 years there wouldn't be one stone left on another in the temple. And I think that's why Jesus said he was a sign, Jonah was a sign to this generation, because Jesus was there saying, "Repent, for judgment is coming in 40 years. Remember on the way to the cross, he said to the women of Jerusalem, "Don't weep for me, mm-hmm. weep for yourselves, because the days are coming when they'll hedge you in on every side." And he foretold several times that this great judgment was coming on Jerusalem, which came exactly 40 years later. Now, there's a lot more about Jonah and Jesus that you could learn. Of course, Jesus slept in a boat during

0: the storm. Jonah slept in a boat during the storm. And there are other things. The Bible says there was casting lots at the cross. There's casting lots in the book of Jonah. Well, I'm not going to tell you anymore because there's a book we want to send you that draws the parallels between that four-chapter book called Jonah, one of that great books in the Old Testament, and the life of Jesus that will really excite you, friends, and it's free.
1: The number to call is 800-835-6747. That is our free resource phone line, and you can ask for the book called The Sign of Jonah. We'll be happy to send that to anybody who calls and asks. Again, that number is 800-835-6747. And if you have a Bible question to reach us here in the studio, the number is 800-463-7297. That's 463-7297. You know, Pastor Doug, at this time of the year, just the other day I was passing some stores, and of course all of the Halloween stuff is out there, and you've got skeletons and ghosts, and people sometimes ask, well, what really happens when a person dies? Can the dead actually come back and speak to the living? Well, we do have a website that deals with the subject called ghosttruth.com.
0: We get that question a lot this time of year, and I was at a building supply place. You think you're going to get, you know, 2x4, and they're selling Halloween material there. But yeah, of course, it's the skeletons, and it's the, you know, the witches, and all these kind of ghoulish images, and we get a lot of questions about seances and the dead during Halloween. It's supposed to be sort of a high day for people in the cult, and they say they're communicating with the dead, but you know, not according to the Bible. Mm-hmm. And if you would like to know more about what does the Bible say about that? Are there ghosts? What are these demons? Go to the website Ghost Truth. It's a very popular site. It's got Bible answers to these issues. GhostTruth.com.
1: All right. Our first caller for this evening is Denise, listening in Toronto. Denise, welcome to the program.
2: Hi.
0: Evening. Thanks for calling.
2: No problem.
0: And your question?
2: So, basically, I wanted to know what would happen to a person if they die unrepented, but they were a Christian all along.
0: Well, what you're saying, if you don't mind my challenging your question a little bit, Denise, is if they're a Christian, but you're saying they die without repenting.
2: Yes, if something happened instantly and they died within that moment.
0: Oh, I see what you're saying. Well, because, you know, typically a Christian is going to repent. And when, you know, as soon as they're convicted of evil. I think God is very gracious, and you know, some people say, "Well, if you know, can you have no assurance of salvation?" Does that mean that if a person has been a Christian for years and they just make one mistake, are they going to die right away? Well, it is dangerous to sin and presume on God's grace. There is a story in the Bible of Ananias and Sapphira, who were church members, but they told a lie. It didn't seem like a big lie. They told a lie. Some people would call it a half-truth about an offering they were giving, and they dropped dead. I don't think they're going to be saved, because Peter said, you didn't lie to man, you lied to God. So it is a dangerous thing for a Christian to feel easy about sinning. And so at the same time, God is not trying to catch us and allow the devil to end our lives while we are in an unrepentant state. So we shouldn't be living in fear. But at the same time, we should be, you know, afraid to sin. We don't want to deliberately sin. So a person may have been a Christian for years. And the answer to that, now where's it, Pastor Ross? In Ezekiel 18, it says, but if the righteous man turns from all his righteousness and does that which is evil, he will die in his sin. So, you know, I don't think God is going to try to catch us, Denise, in a moment of weakness. I think Denise's line dropped off, number four. You still there, Denise? Are you there? Yeah, our phone system
1: sometimes does that. Yeah, by the way, the verse you're referring to there, Pastor Doug, is Ezekiel chapter 3, verse 20.
0: Yeah.
1: Ezekiel 3:20.
0: A righteous man turns from his righteousness. Yes, he will die in a lost condition. But you know, if we hang on to the Lord, he said he'll never let go of us.
1: You know, we do have a study guide. Actually, it's a book that I think you'll enjoy. It's called, Is It Easier to Be Saved or Lost? And we'll send that to you. Denise, or anybody who wants to learn more about this, just give us a call on the phone number 800-835-6747. And you can ask for the book, Is It Easier to Be Saved or to Be Lost?
0: It's free.
1: Absolutely. Our next call is Carlton, listening from Huntsville, Alabama. Carlton, welcome to the program.
3: Yes.
0: Hi, thanks for your call.
3: Okay. Thank you.
0: And your question.
3: My question was about unclean meats like pigs, vultures, scavengers. Were they created after the fall of man, or were they there before sin, and what was their purpose if they were?
0: Yeah, well, I don't believe God created new species of creatures afterward. There's no record in the Bible. All of these animals have a purpose. Now, of course, after sin, before there was death, you know, these animals probably ate other things. The Bible tells us that in heaven, the lion and the bear will eat straw like the ox. And in heaven, people will not be carnivorous or omnivores. We'll be eating, it's a vegetarian diet. That was the original diet for man. But after sin, the creation was warped. And that's where thorns and thistles came out, and some of the animals became predators. But I do believe that pigs and skunks and all those things, they existed before sin. But their purpose sort of changed after sin. They became scavengers.
3: Okay.
0: Yeah, good question. We do have a lesson that talks about what does the Bible say about the clean and the unclean animals, and what are some of the scientific reasons we think that that's in there. And we'll send that to you for free.
1: It's called God's Free Health Plan. We'll be happy to send the study guide to anybody who calls and asks. That number is 800-835-6747. You can ask again for the study guide called God's Free Health Plan. We'll send that to anybody. Just give us a call. You know, Pastor Doug, just one additional thought on that. When you're reading the Bible account found in Genesis where God curses the serpent and he says you're going to go around on your belly, my thinking is it's probably around that time that things began to change even in nature where, for example, the lion became a beast that needed to survive on eating other animals. Prior to that, they ate grass or whatever else. So it seems when the curse came as a result of sin and God cursed the serpent, that also extended to the other creatures.
0: You know, and there, I think there was another stage it got even worse, and that would be after the flood. Because the whole environment, the amount of vegetation, because bears, they do eat a lot of vegetarian material. But and some other animals, but when it's scarce, they become more carnivores. And I think after the flood, when a lot of the, you know, very lush vegetation that existed before the flood was gone, I think the animals, as they began to multiply, started saying, what else is on the menu?
1: Yeah, right, right. All right, next call is Patrick, listening in Elk Grove. Patrick, welcome to the program.
4: Hello?
0: Hi, you're on the air, Patrick. Thank you for calling. And your question?
4: My question is, I've been reading in the book of Exodus, and I have a question about specifically in Exodus 30:38, where Moses says this throughout the whole chapter. He says, and you will be cut off after the people have omitted certain sins. But my question is, what does he mean by cut off? What does he specifically mean by cut off? Because that could mean a lot of things.
0: You know, that is a good question. He says that person shall be cut off from his people. In some cases, it almost sounds like it was an execution. And in other places, it sounds like it was a banishment. So I think sometimes if they would not obey the laws of Israel, they would be banished, cut off from the people. But other times, it seems like the context of cut off is execution, that there was a death penalty. So I thought the exact same thing as I read that phrase, he shall be cut off. You see it several times. I don't know, Pastor Ross, you have any thoughts on that?
1: Yeah, you know, it is interesting. Children of Israel are almost, well, they're God's people, and God promised them a wonderful inheritance, an inheritance in the promised land, but ultimately the inheritance of heaven, those who are faithful to God. To be cut off is almost to be removed from the will, so to speak, where you don't receive the promised inheritance. And so those who deliberately turned away from God's law, they were cut off from the inheritance that was promised to the children of Israel. And in many cases, they were banished from the land of Israel or from the brethren. And in some cases, like Pastor Doug says, there were consequences which included death, depending upon what the crime was.
0: Yeah, so I don't know if that helps a little bit, Patrick. I was kind of doing a search here to try and figure out how many times it actually says that in the Bible. And let's see, cut off from the people. She'll be cut off from, yeah. I know it says it several times. Numbers, it also says, he shall be cut off. If you sin presumptuously, you'll be cut off from the people. There again, I think it meant you couldn't have access to the temple anymore, because that was dealing with the sacrifices. It's a good question. It's a phrase. Let me see. It's 39 times in the Bible. I just finally narrowed it down. Yeah, whoever eats leavened bread is cut off. That wouldn't be a death penalty for eating bread that had leaven in it. I think it probably meant that you couldn't approach the temple anymore. You were separated. Remember, another example would be when you were unclean, like when Miriam sinned, she was sent outside the camp. She was banished for 7 days.
1: Mm-hmm.
0: And I think this is talking about a banishment from the people. Good question, Patrick. We appreciate it.
1: Our next call is Jerry, listening from Montana. Jerry, welcome to the program.
5: Good evening, Pastor.
0: Evening.
5: My question is this. You know where God told Moses to put the Ten Commandment law inside the ark?
0: Right.
5: And then was it the ceremonial instruction that he was supposed to lay it alongside the ark?
0: Yeah, the ceremonial law were placed in a compartment. And I'm trying to remember where that verse is, Pastor Ross, where he gave him the Ten Commandments. They were placed in the ark. And the testimonies and ordinances were placed in a pocket in the side of the ark. And they weren't inside. Because it's really clear, the only thing in the ark, it says, was the tables of stone. At one point, they put in a pint of manna, and they put in Aaron's rod. But by the time of Hezekiah, those other things had disappeared, and the only thing left in there was the stones.
5: Yeah. Well, the reason I called is... so many times they try to combine in Colossians 2:8. You know, you've heard it 100 times, but anyway, they try to use that text for an excuse for the Sabbath.
0: Yes, yeah.
5: And I tried looking in my concordance, but I might not have looked in the right spot.
0: Well, yeah. I'm trying to remember if it's Exodus or Deuteronomy where it says where the law of commandments and ordinances placed
5: on the outside of the ark, as I remember it.
0: Yeah, I think Pastor Ross is looking diligently right now. There's so many references where Moses is talking about the ordinances that finding that one might take a minute. But anyway, hey, we'll look that up for you. I know it's there. I've read it many times. And we appreciate your question, Jerry. We do have, matter of fact, you know, it's in our lesson. I bet that verse is in our lesson on written in stone. We'll send you a free copy of that lesson, Written in Stone, Jerry, and appreciate your calling. By the way, friends, that does free up another line. We've got several lines free. Is there a big football game or something going on? Sometimes during the Super Bowl, the lines get quiet, but otherwise they're usually buzzing. If you got a Bible question, good chance you'll get your question on tonight's program. Give us a call, 800-463-7297. 800-463-7297 brings your question into the studio. And also tonight, people are often, this time of year, asking questions about Halloween. And you can take a look at that website called ghosttruth.com. You'll find a lot of interesting Bible information that addresses some of the cultural beliefs about death.
1: So if you have a Bible question, the phone line here to the studio is 800-463-7297. We're going to say that again, so... get your pen ready. Here it is, 800-463-7297. And if you have a Bible question, this is a good time to pick up your phone and give us a call and get your question on tonight's program. As we mentioned at the beginning of the program, we want to remind everybody, take a look at our website. It just recently revamped, called ghosttruth.com. A lot of questions about what happens when a person dies. Are ghosts coming back to haunt people? Well, the Bible has the answer. So take a look at it, ghosttruth.com. Let's discover the reality of really what happens and what the Bible says on this important subject. Again, if you have a Bible question, the phone line is 800-463-7297. If you don't get through right away, well, stay on the phone and we'll try to get to your call as soon as we can. You know, Pastor Doug, just following up on the previous call, talking about the law of God in the Old Testament, we find that there's different types of law. You have the ceremonial law, but then you also have the Ten Commandment law. You have laws relating to food, clean and unclean food, and then also some civil law. And we have a book called Feast Days and Sabbaths, which kind of deals with the ceremonial law, mm-hmm. the Ten Commandment law, and the importance of both, and how we as Christians should relate to the ceremonial law and the various feast days. We'll be happy to send that to anybody who calls and asks. The number is 800-835-6747. And you can ask for the book called Feast Days and Sabbaths. Again, that number is 800-835-6747. And you can ask for the book called Feast Days and Sabbaths.
0: You know, I found that verse, Deuteronomy 31:26. Take this book of the law and place it beside the Ten Commandments. It was an aside. Deuteronomy 31:26 is that the verse we were looking for. I think it was for Jerry. And it says that in the sight of the Ark of the Covenant, that it may be a witness against you. All right, who's lined up next?
1: All right, I think we have Rick that's going to come through here. Hi, Rick, you're on the air.
6: Hello, how are you?
0: Doing good. Thanks for your call.
6: Well, thank you very much for having me. I was curious as to what happened to, how did, Noah's Ark landed on, we're not really sure exactly where he landed, but some mountain in Europe, right?
0: Well, it's mountains near Turkey. It's, yeah, the mountains of Ararat, which is a whole range of mountains.
6: Okay. Now, how did the kangaroos and the koala bears make their way to Australia? Because we know for sure they can't swim. So that's puzzling me.
0: Yeah, well, it's a good question. The theory, and this is believed by both Christians and evolutionists, is that there's been tectonic plates that have shifted. Where Christians and evolutionists disagree is the speed. Immediately after the flood, just like a piece of ice skimming on a thin surface of water, these plates, there was a time in the Bible, and it says, I think it's in Genesis 10, it talks about in the days of Peleg, the earth was divided. And some of the marsupials were on this section of land that drifted off and separated from the other continents. There's this big mammoth continent called Pangaea, they call it. And it was isolated. And so you've got a lot of marsupials in Australia, been there before. Now, there are similarities between the marsupials you'll find on Australia and some other parts of the world. But whenever they're separated for thousands of years, they kind of have what you call microevolution, and they develop unique characteristics.
1: But the verse you're referring to there is Genesis chapter 10, verse 25, talking about the earth being divided.
0: Yep. So, yeah, it's the continental shift that took place not too long after the flood. Yeah, they don't swim very well, do they, koalas and kangaroos? Are you still there?
6: Not asking too much. Could I ask one more question?
0: Sure.
6: What about, like I've read Genesis I don't know how many times, but there's no specific statement that says that Jesus did all this, or God, which is Jesus really, in 24-hour periods. Like, if God's been around forever, would he not have created the galaxies and the everything that's, I'm just thinking in my own mind that he says one day has 1,000 years, therefore it's quite possible that it took a little while to do this because there were no clocks and stuff. So I don't know if this makes any sense at all.
0: Yeah, no,
6: but I was wondering if you could elaborate a little bit on that.
0: Yeah, of course, it tells us in the Bible, in 6 days the Lord made heaven and earth. You're wondering if those days were really epochs or ages, and it could have been 6,000 years or 6 million years. But the way it's worded in the Bible, if we're going to be consistent in the hermeneutics and interpreting the Bible, it tells us the evening and the morning were the first day, the evening and the morning were the second day. All the language makes it clear that it's very tight. Hey, we're going to take a break. We will be back in just a few minutes, friend. Going to catch our breath. Still not too late to give us a call. 800-GOD-SAYS brings you to the studio with your Bible question.
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0: Throughout recorded history, tales of ghosts and spirits can be found in folklore in nearly every country and culture. 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
2: We're back listening, friends, and for those who may have joined us along the way, this is Bible Answers Live. 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And this is a live, international, interactive Bible study. 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
3: My name is John Ross, and we're going to go to the phone lines, try and get as many calls in this next 30 minutes as we can. 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Our next caller is Bruce, listening in Pennsylvania. Bruce, welcome to the program.
4: Thank you very much.
2: Yeah, thanks for calling.
4: Can you hear me?
2: Yes, loud and clear.
4: Okay, thank you. Hey, hi. I really appreciated your comments about marriage and how we as believers and members of a church are accountable in some ways for accepting adulterous or, you know, homosexual marriages. I was wondering if you could give me a scripture reference to other sinful behaviors, such as abortion. If believers endorse candidates that endorse abortion, are they also held to account?
2: Well, we need to be very careful when we, you know, put people into office, because to some extent, you know, we can vicariously be responsible for encouraging bad policy. And so everybody is, you know, accountable for those actions. There's no scripture that mentions abortion per se. There are verses that are pretty clear that God considered human life to be sacred after conception. You have everything from even when David sinned with Bathsheba, she said to David, I am with child. She didn't say I'm with a fetus. They always referred to it as a living being. And of course, when John the Baptist was in vitro with Elizabeth, he rejoiced when Mary knocked on the door and she was pregnant with Jesus. And she said, the babe rejoiced that leapt within me at your tidings. And so, you know, the language in the Bible is pretty clear that they believe that once a person was with child, that there was something sacred about that. And, you know, if human life begins, what is the starting point? And really, the only time that you could point to, you can't say, well, after this many months, and it has this many cells, and it's got 500 cells, and, you know, and this is developed. And, you know, people are just trying to move the definition. Once conception takes place, there is a spark of life, and it begins to grow all through its life before and after birth. And so life would begin at conception, which means that terminating that life would be serious business. So, yeah, of course, this is in our culture. It's in our candidates. And you know, people need to keep be advised of what they're voting for when they vote.
5: So if believers endorse or vote for the candidates that say they will promote what God is against, are they held accountable?
2: Yeah, that's probably one of several issues that are on the table. I mean, there's a lot of, you know, that, of course, is a very serious issue. The candidates are, you know, I want to be very careful not to go into any specific party or candidate. But, you know, there's also the issues about the views on marriage and, you know, things that used to be sacred to Americans. It seems like a lot's changing. And, well, we just need to pray. The Bible's pretty clear. We need to pray for our leaders and pray for our country because it's looking pretty frightening right now. Hey, I appreciate your call, Bruce. Hope that helps answer your question.
3: 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Brittany, welcome to the program.
6: Hi. I'm going to try to make this as clear as possible.
2: Okay.
6: I was raised according to the doctor's principle that people have spirits, you know, your spirit man, and that when you die, whether you're a Christian or a non-believer, that at the time of death, your spirit goes either to heaven. And my question is, what is the biblical contextual?
2: You know what, Brittany, your phone, I don't know if you're on a wireless, or but if you've got a handheld, actually, I think we may have lost you. You're asking about the spirit. Your phone was breaking up with a digital breakup, and I think we've lost you. You're asking a question, if I understand correctly, about the spirit and what verses talk about the spirit. What part of man goes to be with God? Is this the good and the evil? What does it mean in the Bible where it says that when a person dies, the dust returns to the earth as it was, and the spirit returns to God who gave it. And you'll find that in Ecclesiastes 12:7. Well, the spirit that returns to God is not a little ghost of you. It's the word spirit there is the Hebrew word ruach, and it means the breath. It's like God breathed into Adam, and he became a living soul. And Job says, all the while the spirit of God is in my nostrils. Well, you don't usually think of a little spirit or ghost being in your nose. It's talking about the breath of God being in your nostrils. And so when a person dies, the power of life, the breath of life returns to God who gave it. The body returns to earth. The essence of who you are comes back to life at the resurrection when God reunites that essence. It's like I've got a jump drive plugged into my computer. It's got all my files on it. It's absolutely useless when it's on my jump drive. When I plug it into the computer and put it in the right software, it comes to life. Well, that's kind of a crude illustration, but God's got the data on who we are. It's not conscious and floating around without a body. And when the resurrection happens, God places the essence of who we are back in our bodies, and we experience consciousness again. That's why Jesus said, otherwise you're asleep. When Lazarus died, Jesus said, our friend Lazarus is asleep.
3: You know, we have a study guide called Are the Dead Really Dead? And it deals with this very verse and this very subject. And we'll be happy to send this to anybody who calls and asks. The number to call is 800-835-6747. You can ask for the study guide called Are the Dead Really Dead? We'll be happy to send that to anybody who calls and asks. Our next call is Carol, and Carol is listening in Oakland, California. Carol, welcome to the program.
7: Hi.
2: Hi. Evening. Thanks for calling.
7: Well, thank you for taking my call. I've been conflicted and confused about holidays and still trying to make up my mind about God, I guess you'd say, and, you know, kind of look to the churches. But when I see them celebrating Halloween parties, maybe they have rabbits at Easter or they have Santa at Christmas, I get confused as to, is that okay to celebrate those holidays in our and some of the secular ones?
2: Well, you know, there's obviously, let's just talk about the Christmas, Easter first. There's no commandment to celebrate either of those. There are pagan trappings connected with Christmas, because Jesus was very likely born in the fall. The Bible's pretty clear on that. The date of Christmas was picked by the church hundreds of years after Christ in an attempt to try to win over some of the sun worshipers that were in Rome. And then the big holiday was the 25th. It was when the days were the shortest in the year, and they finally got longer on, I think, the shortest day in the winter solstice, at least in the northern hemisphere, is the 21st. Then the days stay about the same length, and their first noticeable length. They always call that the birth of the sun. And so the Christians said, look, let's pick a birthday for Jesus and try and win over some of these sun worshipers. And, you know, a lot of the pagan rituals connected with Christmas, I think that Christians should avoid. And if you're going to do it, Paul says in Romans 14, if you're going to regard a day, regard it to the Lord. You know, talk about the gift of God's Son and so forth. And even with Easter, Jesus did rise that time of year, but there's a lot of pagan spring rites that are connected with Easter that have nothing to do with the Bible. Bunnies and eggs, it's all from, you know, pagan fertility rites. Halloween, there's really nothing Christian about it. You know, it comes from, you know, a Druid celebration and kind of a combination of some of the fall harvest festivals that they had, but it was always mixed with the occult and sacrificing to the pagan gods for their harvest. And, you know, you could actually look at the website talking about death truth or ghost truth, and there's stuff there. I don't think that the Christians should get involved in that. You know, that doesn't mean when trick-or-treaters knock on your door, if you're in the suburbs, that you're supposed to open the door and yell at them and slam the door and say, we don't believe in Halloween. I mean, you could probably do something redeeming and give them something good, but use it as a witnessing opportunity. But, yeah, I wouldn't send my kids out trick-or-treating. So I don't know, did that sound like a convoluted answer, Carol?
7: No, it didn't. But I just feel like I'm being, what do they use that word, legalistic to people that know me. If I see those things that are not godly in those holidays, and I even see churches have.
2: You're not being legalistic. If your friends think that, then that's their issue. But if you say, look, I've got convictions that some of these holidays that it's, you know, become commercial and it's got pagan roots and I'm not comfortable, they ought to respect that. And that's what, like, again, what Paul said in Romans 14, he said, if you do not regard the day, then to the Lord you don't regard it, and you should not judge each other about these things. So they have no right to judge you.
7: What was that verse?
2: Romans 14, you can start with verse 1. I guess verse 5 is where that part begins. Chapter 14, yeah, it talks about judging people regarding keeping of days. Paul was talking about some of the Jewish converts to Christianity were telling the Christians, you need to remember the Day of Atonement and Passover and the annual Jewish feasts. And Paul said, no, they don't. Those things were fulfilled in Christ. And if you want to, go ahead. If you don't judge your brother. So they had the same kind of issue back then, but it were different feast days they were talking about.
7: Different things. So if you were at a family gathering and then, you know, they had nothing but Santa. They didn't even really believe in God, so I just sometimes wonder why they even celebrate Christmas, because,
2: yeah,
7: you know.
2: Well, you're asking a great question. It's a very practical question. Sometimes, you know, I might be with family that is not of a Christian persuasion, and there's grandkids and people there, and they're making a big deal about Santa. And you might, you know, just, you have to know when to have good judgment, to hold your peace, and to be diplomatic. You don't have to barge out and... Sometimes you just grin and bear it. All of us, when with family, you have to sometimes just love them, and they don't understand. I've got a lot of unbelieving family. I just went to a wedding where there's, you know, drinking and stuff going on I would never do, but this is some of my closest family, and I wanted to be there to support the marriage. So it's awkward.
7: I guess we just leave it to God to decide whether we've... Because I heard a sermon the other day, and it really convicted me, and I'm trying to decide what I believe about Jesus and God, and it talks about not just believing in Jesus to keep from going to hell, but you really know that you're going along the right path when you're doing things to please Him.
2: Yeah, absolutely, and you want to do it because you love the Lord. You know,
7: right.
2: Carol, you would really, instead of focusing too much right now on how to react to the holidays, you would really be blessed by the Amazing Facts Bible Study course, because it just goes through the foundations of what does it mean to be a believer. And it's free.
7: Oh, okay.
2: And no one's going to knock on your door or try and sell you makeup products. You just ask for this free Bible study course. They will send it to you. And I promise you, it will change your life.
3: 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It's absolutely free. We'll send it to you in the mail. Our next caller is caller Carol, listening in California. Carol, welcome to the program.
8: Hi. How are you doing?
2: Doing
8: Thank
2: good.
8: Thank you for taking my call.
2: Thank you.
8: Yeah. I have a question for Doug. I have listened to 3ABN 2 Sabbaths ago, and you were speaking on abortion. And my question, and I may not have understood what you said, but from what I understood, if someone has done that, then because they robbed the child of making a decision to serve God or not, they're guilty, and forever it can't be fixed, like even if you ask forgiveness. So
2: well, let
8: the
2: me
8: mother be lost forever?
2: No, not necessarily. It's a sin, but it's not the unpardonable sin. And I'm not sure what program you watch, but I don't think I've ever said, because, you know, sometimes they show programs on different networks. They may have been taped 5 years ago. I don't know. But my belief is that abortion is a sin. A lot of people do it in ignorance. They, you know, the culture acts like it's, you know, just having a cavity filled. And so there are people who aren't aware of the gravity of what's happening, and God knows that. He looks on the heart. And whenever a person confesses a sin and repents of a sin, the promise is, in 1 John, that if we confess and repent, he is faithful and just to forgive us and to cleanse us from all unrighteousness. Now, that doesn't mean that child will suddenly now be born. There are consequences to our sins that will never change. That's probably what you heard me say. But it doesn't mean that there's no forgiveness. I mean, God forgave David for adultery and murder of a friend. And so, you know, certainly there is forgiveness. But so I want to make sure you understand that loud and clear. You just tell the Lord, confess your sin, repent of your sin, and, you know, God promises he'll look upon you as you're born again and you're a new creature.
8: Even though the child
2: you can't,
8: never
2: there's
8: had the chance.
2: Well, there's all kinds of ways that we sin where we affect other people. We cannot take back those consequences. I'll give you, let me give you another quick example from the Bible. There was a king of Judah whose name was Manasseh, and he was not a good man. And he killed the prophet Isaiah. He killed several people. He even made some of his children pass through the fire, which means he offered them to pagan fire gods, Molech and others. It just you know, think, well, that's the unpardonable sin. But he repented of his sins, and God forgave him. So, you know, if God can forgive people like Manasseh, then, of course, there's hope. But, you know, it doesn't mean now that, you know, there will be cases where children are resurrected in the new earth and be reunited with their parents. You see what I'm saying? So there's still hope in that respect. But, yeah, the consequences for earth anyway, we can't always reverse that. Hey, thank you very much, Carol. I hope that gives you a little encouragement and that answers that question.
3: Our next call is Yvonne, listening in New Jersey. Yvonne, welcome to the program.
9: Hello, how are you?
2: Doing well. Thank you for calling.
9: Thank you. I'm calling about Revelation chapter 17.
2: Okay.
9: And my for explanation of it, and the focus being on verse 5, is that verse talking about an actual physical woman? And I'm trying to understand the context of that chapter.
2: All right, well, I'll answer the first part of your question, and then Jean, Pastor Ross, he loves Revelation. I'll let him take a stab at it. No, the woman is not a real woman. That woman, this is a vision John is in, and this woman, Bible tells us women represent churches, and a woman that has a paragraph in her forehead that says, Mother of Harlots, she is an unfaithful church, out of which many other churches came. Keep in mind also, it says those who are saved in the last days have the seal of God in their foreheads too. And so a lot of people have things in their foreheads in Revelation. It's all symbolic of what they believe. Pastor Ross, do you have anything to add?
3: You know, we not only talk about Babylon here in Revelation 17, but if you look at the second angel's message in Revelation chapter 14, it says Babylon is fallen, is fallen. So Babylon, the name given to a woman, represents a religious institution that also has great political influence and at the end of time plays a rather significant role in pulling the world together and at some point enforcing the mark of the beast. So we do have a study guide that goes into this in a lot more detail than we have time to be able to cover here on the program. And we'll be happy to send anybody the study guide called The Other Woman. The Other Woman. Now, Revelation 12, there is a woman representing God's true church. And then Revelation 17, there's another woman, which is called The Other Woman, written by the name of Babylon. We'll be happy to send anyone the study guide called The Other Woman. Just call and ask.
2: Yeah. Also, you mentioned a verse in Revelation 14 where it says Babylon has fallen. Revelation 18 says, come out of her, my people. So obviously It's a symbol of a church, and God is calling his people out of the false into the true.
3: The number to call is 800-835-6747, and you can just ask for the study guide called The Other Woman. Matter of fact, you can ask for two. Also ask for the one called The Bride of Christ. That's Revelation chapter 12. The Other Woman is Revelation 17. So the number again to call is 800-835-6747. Ask for the study guide, The Other Woman and The Bride of Christ. Our next caller is Florence, listening in Queens, New York. Florence, welcome to the program. Florence, yes, are you there?
10: Yes, I'm here. Thank you for taking my call. I enjoy listening to the program. My question is, why does Jesus refer to himself as the Son of Man in many of the Bible verses that I've read?
2: Yeah, that's a good question. Where is it, Pastor Ross? One of the Gospels, he says it more than any of the others. I forget whether it's Luke or John. Jesus loves to refer to himself as the Son of Man. He's also quoting Ezekiel. Frequently when Ezekiel got a vision, God said to him, Son of Man, prophesy this, Son of Man, prophesy that. And Jesus loves the fact that while he was divine, he was born as a human and he married himself to the human race by becoming one of us. So he loved to identify, I am a Son of Man. He seemed to rejoice in showing his brotherhood with the human race. He's forever joined with the human race. The incarnation forever put him with a human body. And, even in the resurrection, he appeared as a man with a glorified body, but he was still real. So he enjoyed that.
3: Yeah, I was just looking at the verse here. In the Old Testament, without a doubt, the book that has the phrase Son of Man more than any other is Ezekiel. It's all over the place there. And then it looks like Matthew is the book where it appears the most, followed by Luke.
2: Oh, okay. Very good. Hey, thank you very much, Florence. Hope that helps answer that question a little bit. All right.
3: My next caller is Wilfred, listening from Brooklyn, New York. Wilfred, welcome to the program.
11: Hi, how are you?
2: Doing well. How are you?
11: Not too bad. When Mary and Jesus went to the feast, the wedding feast in Cana of Galilee, where was Joseph?
2: Well, it seems that by the time Jesus began his ministry, Joseph was either infirmed because he was getting old or he had died. But you don't see Joseph appear anywhere. It refers to him when Jesus was preaching in Nazareth. It says, is this not the carpenter's son? But it doesn't say that Joseph's alive. And whenever Mary comes to talk to Jesus with the brothers, Joseph is never there. Now, Joseph was older than Mary. Well, most commentators agree. How much older, we don't know. But, Christ didn't begin his ministry till he was 30. Jesus already had some brothers and sisters, probably from Joseph's first wife when he was born of Mary. People didn't live as long back then. So, I don't know. He either died or he wasn't able to get out as much and he was home.
11: Okay, thank you.
2: All right, thank you, Wilfred.
3: Next call is Grace, listening in Savannah, Tennessee. Grace, welcome to the program.
12: Yes. Hello.
2: Hi, thanks for calling.
12: Oh, thanks for taking my call. I'll try to make it quick. I know it's getting late.
13: Does the Bible have anything to say particularly about embryos?
2: Like in human embryos?
13: Yes, they look very strange when they're very small.
2: Well, the Bible doesn't say much about how they look or anything because, of course, they didn't have ultrasounds and they didn't have the microscopes or the capability of doing internal photography. But they do say, as I mentioned to an earlier caller, that when a woman was pregnant, she would say, "I am with child."
13: Mm-hmm.
2: And even when the angel came and talked to Samson's mother, they told her to be very careful about what she ate and how she acted during the time of gestation, you know, while she was incubating this baby that was going to be the strongest man who ever lived. So that's about all you're going to find in reference to a baby being an embryo. Pastor Ross, we got a minute. Can we maybe take one more caller? Thank you, Grace.
3: All right. We've got Michael listening from, let's see, Virginia. Michael, welcome to the program.
2: Hi, Michael. Are you on the air? Yeah, we've got just about 60 seconds. Can we do something quick?
14: Okay. Hey, you guys do a great job, and I really appreciate what y'all do. I had gone through a divorce, and it wasn't for adultery. We just, after 20 years, got divorced. I was wondering if the issue is, can someone remarry and not be in an adulterous relationship?
2: Now, were you a Christian?
14: Yes, sir.
2: How about your wife?
14: I'm sorry?
2: How about your ex-wife? Was she also a believer?
14: Oh, yes, very much so.
2: And yet you divorced through some incompatibility issues?
14: Yes. Well, I would say we both needed to work on our Christianity, and we just, after 21 years, I was probably the least of the believers.
2: Well, I don't want to treat your question like it's trite because it's a very important question, but I have to give you a quick answer because of time. It says in Matthew that, you know, the only grounds for divorce is if there's infidelity, that you don't have a right really to remarry unless you're going to, you know, get reconciled to your wife. Hey, we do have a book we can send you called Divorce, Marriage, Marriage, Divorce, and Remarriage.
3: Yes.
2: Free copy. Call Amazing Facts, and we'll be happy to send that to you. Michael, go to the resource address. God bless, friends.
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18: And it came to pass that as he was praying in a certain place, when he ceased, one of his disciples said unto him,
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24: Now a look at your evening weather on Bakersfield Christian Talk Radio. Sunny today with a high near 102 and lows around 74. Mostly sunny tomorrow with a high of 101 and lows around 74. For your Sunday, mostly sunny with a high near 101 and lows around 74. And for Monday, mostly sunny with a high near 101 and lows around 73. That's your evening weather on Bakersfield Christian Talk Radio.
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26: Welcome to The Christian Working Woman. I'm Jennifer Miller, and as we continue to look at glimpses of lament from women in the Bible, today we come to Mary, the mother of Jesus. Shortly after Jesus was born, Mary and Joseph presented him at the temple. While there, a man named Simeon was led by the Holy Spirit to recognize baby Jesus as the long-awaited and promised Messiah. He prophesied that Jesus would cause the rise and fall of many. But then Simeon turned to Mary and told her another prophecy, that a sword would one day pierce her soul as well. If you're a mother, you know how much feeling there is in motherhood. I remember having physical reactions to hearing my baby's cry. You feel the pain of your toddler's skinned knee. Mothers share in the pain of a child's rejection on the playground or the deep hurts adolescence can bring. And Mary was no different. Jesus was her Savior, but he was also her firstborn son. Can you imagine the agony she felt at the cross as she watched her child ridiculed and tortured? It was a piercing sword to her heart. And Jesus saw her pain from the cross. John 19:26 through 27 says, When Jesus saw his mother there and the disciple whom he loved, John, standing nearby, he said to his mother, Dear woman, here is your son. And to the disciple, Here is your mother. From that time on, the disciple took her into his home. In Mary's deep lament, Jesus comforts her by sending her a person. And this is a bit surprising because Mary had other sons and daughters who could help care for her physical needs. But at this time, they did not believe in Jesus. Jesus gives Mary John as someone who can care for her soul. Friend, one of the ways that Jesus most often cares for his people in their lament is through his church. We are called to bear one another's burdens. Will you give a fellow believer the privilege of walking with you in your pain? I pray today that you and I will look for opportunities to care for one another who are hurting, as well as receive the care of the saints ourselves. It's been great spending some time with you this week, and I hope you'll join us next week as we seek to walk worthy here on The Christian Working Woman.

On Father's Day, happy Father's Day, dads, some people reflect on the fact that they didn't have a great father while they grew up. Gone too much, too angry, violent, abusive. Tragic. But there's a father you can love. And even if your earthly father didn't give you a perfect picture of what a dad should be, Jesus said that if you want to know what God the Father is like, just look at Jesus. Jesus reveals what our Heavenly Father is really like. He's kind, patient, merciful, forgiving, accepting, healing, uplifting. If you want to know what the Father is like, look at Jesus. And when you do that, you'll agree that you do have a Father you can love and trust. I'm John Bradshaw for It Is Written. Let's live today by every word.

0: It has stood the test of time. God's book, the Bible. Still relevant in today's complex world. It is written. Sharing hope around the globe.
1: Imagine growing up thinking you were someone and then discovering that you were someone else. And imagine if you found out your own godfather was one of the monsters of history. Guntram Weber was a 63-year-old teacher living in Berlin, West Germany. Like many Germans his age, he never knew his father. That was because his dad was killed during the war, or at least that's what his mother told him. Guntram, your dad was a truck driver for the Luftwaffe in Croatia, and he died in the fighting. That's all she told him. For much of his life, Guntram remained skeptical about what his mother had said regarding his father. He could never quite bring himself to believe her story. It always bothered him that she never talked about his father. And when he asked questions, she'd say something quickly and then change the subject. And to make things seem even more suspicious, there were never any photos of his dad around the house, and he couldn't find any documentation. Then one day, following a hint his stepfather gave him, Guntram did a little digging into his past, and much to his shock, he found the truth. Guntram was what they called a Lebensborn baby, a term the Nazis used to describe their plan to use selective breeding to create a master Aryan race that would eventually rule the world. They'd pick out what they considered to be the most Aryan-looking and racially pure men and women. And under the direction of the SS and Heinrich Himmler, they ran a special program where those people were essentially sent to breeding farms around Europe to give birth to supposedly racially pure children. And when Guntram went to find the truth about his dad, that's what he discovered. His dad wasn't a truck driver in Croatia. He was a major general in the SS who had a wife and three children of his own when he got Guntram's mother pregnant. His mother then went to one of the Lebensborn clinics, and thus Guntram came into the world. His real father was deemed a war criminal and had to flee to Argentina after the war, where he lived until his death in 1970. But as bad as that was, it wasn't the only dark secret in his life. He discovered to his horror that Heinrich Himmler, the infamous director of the death camps, was his godfather. Imagine thinking one thing about your origins all your life and then discovering the horrible truth. Your birth was a part of a systematic eugenics program. Thousands of Germans after the war suffered the trauma of making that very discovery. Some of the most basic questions people ask during the course of their lifetime are things like, who am I? And why am I here? Anybody who lives long enough and gives life even a few moments of serious thought is going to ask those kinds of questions. In his book Anna Karenina, Leo Tolstoy presents a Russian aristocrat by the name of Konstantin Levin, who asks three essential questions. One, what am I? Two, where am I? And three, why am I here? As the story goes, Konstantin was looking at his estate when he suddenly wondered, what does it all mean? When these people are all dead and I'm dead too? What will all of this mean?

I had a conversation once with a philosophy professor in London, England, who told me that philosophers still wrestle with the big questions. I said, Michael, what are those big questions? And he told me, here are the big questions we're trying to get to the bottom of. Who am I? And why am I here? There's something in the human heart that cries desperately to know what life is all about. What a waste to live here without knowing why you're here and how you're supposed to spend your time. Most people wander through life not knowing what their life really means. And then, when it's too late, they discover what they could have done. So let me ask you, how exactly are you supposed to live your life if you don't know why you're here or where you come from? Richard Dawkins, the famous Oxford zoologist and atheist, believes quite strongly that he's got the answer. He says that we are cosmic accidents created by chance through the unconscious mechanism of random mutation and natural selection. In other words, more conscious thought and purpose went into somebody scribbling some graffiti under a bridge than went into the creation of you and me, or the whole universe even. But look at the world around you. Everything seems to have a purpose. Ears have purpose. The brain of a dolphin has a purpose. The sun has a purpose. The DNA of a flower has purpose. And yet we're being asked to believe that everything around us is an accident and has no purpose at all? After more than a century of evolutionary theory being taught in the classroom, millions and millions of Americans still don't believe it. Most of us still believe that God purposely created us in His image. All the hypotheses and speculations out there about there being a selfish gene, or about natural selection, or about primordial soup, just don't make the same kind of sense found in the first words of the Bible. Genesis 1 verse 1 says, "In the beginning, God created the heavens and the earth." You know, in those few words, we have a radically different perspective on the question of life than the stuff we learned in high school biology. Are we really just the chance product of cold cosmic forces who never even saw us coming? Or are we the purposeful creation of a loving God who made us, as the Bible says, in His own image? There's quite a stark contrast between those two views. Guntram Weber thought he had it pretty bad, having Heinrich Himmler as his godfather. But at least his life had some sort of misguided design to it. As bad as the picture was, I think it's even worse to be told that your great-great-great-great-great-great-great-great-grandfather was a single-cell organism coming out of the primordial soup. Suddenly your life has got no meaning at all. Now let me ask you this question. Can a painting of a water lily suddenly become an actual water lily? Are you sure you know the answer to that question? I'll bring that answer to you in just a moment.

0: Time for today's Bible question. And thanks for submitting Bible questions to us at It Is Written. How can a person really believe the Bible is true? It was written years ago. It's been copied so many times. It was written by a lot of different people, and those people wrote different parts of the Bible at different times. Help me believe the Bible is believable. Great question. Thank you. I'll do my best. You know what's funny? There are historical books that not many people question when it comes to authenticity. Let me explain this a bit. An historian named Tacitus wrote the Annals of Imperial Rome. Few people question its accuracy or its veracity, even though what's available to us today comes from a copy, not the original, and that copy doesn't nearly date back to the original. Now, I'm not knocking Tacitus and the Annals of Imperial Rome. Just pointing out that there's a bit of a double standard when it comes to considering the accuracy of the Bible. Now, there are several reasons you can trust the Bible. I'll name just a few. Historically, it stands up. Luke, who wrote Luke and the book of Acts, is a very accurate historian, and the historical details found in what he wrote stand the test of thorough scrutiny. Archaeology has validated the Bible again and again. On numerous occasions, it's been said that portions of the Bible couldn't be trusted because they couldn't be validated by the archaeological record. But again and again, archaeologists have found records of cities or other evidences that show the Bible record was accurate after all. It's happened many, many times. Then there are the manuscripts. There are hundreds of old manuscripts or portions of manuscripts that show us that what has come down to us today is consistent with what was written hundreds and hundreds of years ago. The Dead Sea Scrolls, discovered in the late 1940s and early 1950s, are compelling evidence that the Bible is legitimate. They date back as far back as before the time of Christ, and they show us that the Bible we read today is fundamentally the same as what was written way back then. Now, the differences that exist in manuscripts are generally so small that they're practically irrelevant. You don't find a manuscript where Jesus says he is not the Son of God, or where Christ is teaching something bizarre. And consider prophecy. Many prophecies of the Bible have been fulfilled, and this demonstrates, I think, conclusively that the Bible can be trusted. When you've got predictions made that name a king before he's born, or that name a certain invader or conqueror before he is born, and then these things come to pass. When you've got all these prophecies about Jesus coming to the world, one saying he would be crucified, another saying not a bone would be broken, another saying he would be born in Bethlehem, another saying he would die in dishonor, another saying he would be rejected by the ones he came to save, and on and on. You've got a real problem if you want to argue against the inspiration of the Bible. What are you going to do with all that evidence? But you know what? At the end of the day, we accept the Bible by faith. The Bible's critics do raise fair questions at times. Some questions aren't very easy to answer, especially to everybody's satisfaction. But there is enough clear, what I would call, evidence for us to know that the Bible really is the Word of God. You can accept it by faith. Not blind faith, but reasonable, studied faith. There are many, many good reasons to trust the Bible. So many, I'm not sure how somebody can really be confident in rejecting the Bible. If there's a question you would like answered, please send it to me at itiswritten.com. I'll do my very best to get your Bible question answered.
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0: 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You know, one of the great puzzles of modern science is the question of life itself. Where exactly did it come from? How did these chemical products, water, carbon, and protein, how'd they make the jump from being, well, water, carbon, and protein, to a living thing? The idea of a painting of a water lily suddenly becoming a real water lily seems impossible. How would the painting make that kind of jump? It's not just a small tweak here and there, and then suddenly the painting comes to life. It just doesn't seem feasible. But the old, old story you find in the Bible does seem feasible. God created life with purpose and design. And with human beings, he took special steps to make something very special. Listen to what the Bible says in Genesis chapter 2 and verse 7. And the Lord God formed man of the dust of the ground and breathed into his nostrils the breath of life. And man became a living soul. I want you to notice the intimacy. It says God breathed into our nostrils the breath of life. According to the biblical account, it wasn't an accident. Someone who cares deeply about our existence put us here on purpose, for a reason. Now take that version of human origins and contrast it with what the late paleontologist Stephen Jay Gould said about human origins. He said, "We are here because one odd group of fishes had a peculiar fin anatomy that could transform into legs for terrestrial creatures. Because the earth never froze entirely during the Ice Age. Because a small and tenuous species arising in Africa 250,000 years ago has managed, so far, to survive by hook and by crook. We may yearn for a higher answer, but none exists." I can't imagine anything more hopeless. And when it comes to the really important questions in life, it just doesn't bring any lasting satisfaction. And with all due respect, how could Dr. Gould be so certain? He wasn't there when it supposedly happened. He didn't see any of his hypothesis take place. Instead, he took a few bits of scattered data, little piece here, little piece there, and then building on a whole bunch of unproven assumptions, he cooked up a theory of human origins that just doesn't really make sense. When I listen to people like Dawkins and Gould and all these other people who seem to insist that life is an accident, it reminds me of a passage. God asks Job some pretty tough questions. I'm turning to the book of Job, chapter 38 and verse 4. Job 38 and verse 4, and it says this, "Where were you when I laid the foundations of the earth? Tell me if you have understanding. Who determined its measurements? Surely you know. Or who stretched the line upon it?" Just try to imagine standing in front of God, attempting to answer questions like this. And the rest of the chapter has a lot more questions. The point of it's really pretty simple. None of us were there. We're building a theory of human origins from scratch based on tiny bits of information and a whole lot of human arrogance. You know, I've heard people say that it's arrogant to suggest that human life is special, and that Christians are arrogant to suggest that people have a special place on planet Earth. But sometimes I really have to wonder, when we want to be smart enough to think that we hold the key to the universe, and we're too proud to think that someone might just have a claim on our lives, where does the real arrogance lie? And in the view offered by Dawkins and Darwin and Gould, the universe doesn't last. Follow these guys' theories to their logical conclusions, and you get a pretty hopeless picture. Eventually, the universe just collapses, and nothing will have meant anything. But the story given in the Bible bubbles with hope. It admits the sad condition of our planet. It explains the pain and suffering we're living with. And it holds out a promise that answers the toughest questions we can ask. To put it simply, God offers us a future. Listen to his promise. It's found at the end of the book of Isaiah. "For behold, I create new heavens and a new earth, and the former shall not be remembered nor come into mind." If life were really meaningless, I don't think so many people for so many years would have asked so many questions. If you and I are just machines that fell together by accident, why would we even care about the meaning of life? But if our lives are the creation of a loving, caring God who has our best in mind, the questions you've got about life begin to make sense. They're kind of a homing beacon steering you back into a relationship with God. Now, in the book of Ephesians, the Bible says this. Ephesians chapter 1. He chose us in Him before the foundation of the world, that we should be holy and without blame before Him. You didn't just happen. You were chosen, and you still are. Because of what God did for you at the cross of Calvary, you're free to answer the call in your heart and rediscover your original purpose. Here's another passage found in 2 Timothy 1 verse 9, where the Bible tells us that you and I have been called with a holy calling, not according to our works, but according to His own purpose and grace, which was given to us in Christ Jesus before time began. Over and over again, the Bible says that you were chosen, you were called before the creation of the world. There's a reason you wonder about the meaning of your life. Dig a little deeper into your past, and you're going to make a remarkable discovery. Your life really does have purpose. You were put here intentionally, and there are forces at work in this universe to keep you from discovering the truth. In a moment, an incredible story about two men who found out who they really were. Planning for your financial

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Somebody doesn't want you to know who you really are. You know, a little while ago, I came across a remarkable story. In the state of Maine, there were two men, Gary and Randy, working at the same furniture company. Customers and co-workers alike couldn't help but notice that the two guys looked a lot alike. Both of them had light hair, both of them had stocky builds. They both wore baseball caps and had goatees. Their mannerisms and appearance were so much alike that people used to ask if they were brothers. But of course they weren't, because if they were brothers, they'd have grown up together, right? Then one day Randy asked Gary if he knew the names of his biological parents. And to his surprise, they were the same as his biological parents. And the fact that they were both adopted really started raising some important questions. Randy knew that he had a brother out there somewhere. And so he asked Gary what his birthday was. It was June 10, 1974, the same year that his brother had been born. Now think about this very carefully. What are the odds that two brothers actually worked together in the same company all those years and didn't realize that they were brothers? What twists of fate had to happen to bring them both together on the same payroll? And how many days, weeks, years had actually been lost because they didn't realize how close their family really was? And now think about yourself here on planet Earth. Your heart tells you that your life is important. You've got this overwhelming sense that you were put here for a reason. You might struggle to know what that reason is, but you just can't shake the feeling. Maybe at night you look up at the stars wondering if somebody's really out there. Maybe in the quiet moments of your life you find yourself wanting to talk to someone, wanting to have a relationship. In every human heart, there's this feeling that we've been disconnected, that we're missing out on the most important relationship in the world. Some people describe it as feeling a little bit homesick, as if we recognize that we really belong somewhere else in a different set of circumstances. That feeling, according to the Bible, is universal. In Ecclesiastes chapter 3 and verse 11, the Bible says that God has put eternity in the heart. In the last century and a half, there have been a lot of voices telling us that our existence doesn't mean anything. But after all this time, they are failing to convince us. The call in your heart just won't go away. New theories of human origins have failed to kill the cry of our hearts to know who we really are. And who are we? We are beings purposely made in the image of God, who promised us eternal life with Him long before the world even began. So right now, only one more question remains. Are you going to claim your meaningful life with God? According to the Bible, it's yours for the asking. And when you ask, you're going to discover that He's been there all along. It's just that maybe you didn't recognize Him. But will you recognize Him right now? Let's pray. We will thank God that He made us for a purpose. He made us in His image, and He made you and me so that we might spend eternity with Him. Let's pray. Our Father in heaven, we thank You that we're not just accidents. We thank You that life is not meaningless, but that it's full of purpose. And we pray, claiming Your purpose for our life right now. You made us, and not just to live and die, but You made us to live on this earth and then die or not
live eternally with you, forever, in a place where it is good, where the flowers don't ever fade, and when we will enjoy and where we will enjoy meaning and purpose beyond our ability right now to comprehend. And so we thank you that you are our Father and that we are yours. We belong to you and we are glad. And we pray in Jesus' name. Amen.

0: 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And remember, it is written, man shall not live by bread alone, but by every word that proceeds from the mouth of God.
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2: Stewards of Creation, this is Ken Ham on a mission to strengthen the global church with God's Word. In Genesis 1, we're told that mankind was created to rule over God's creation. 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The testimony of Scripture is that we're stewards of creation. He's entrusted it to us as His image bearers, and we need to take that responsibility seriously. Some Christians claim it doesn't matter what we do to the earth because Jesus is returning and creating a new one anyway. But Jesus told us to do business until He comes, and this includes continuing the stewardship mandate He gave us. 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

0: 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I'm your HeartWise host, Charles Mills. HeartWise Ministries has long maintained that there's a powerful connection between the body and the mind, between the physical and the mental. Just how powerful that connection is was revealed in an astonishing way not too long ago, and you're about to hear how it happened. Our guest today is Julianne Aranda. She is a registered dietitian, and what she saw and experienced is beyond amazing. Julianne, welcome to HeartWise.
1: Thank you.
0: Okay, let's go back a few years. When did you first get connected with a program that was going to do something astonishing, bring health and healing to those in prison? Tell us about that.
1: I was working up at Weimar Institute at the time. I'm thinking it was around 1998. Mm-hmm. I had actually been in serious prayer on the Friday before I was approached, just asking the Lord to tell me, what do you want me to do? What's the direction for my life? And 2 days later, the president of the institution walked up to me as I was working on a Sunday morning and said, Julianne, I would like to talk to you about an opportunity that I think you would be perfect for. He said a businessman down in Bakersfield, California, named Terry Moreland, is going to build a prison, and he's going to own it, and he wants to pattern it after the New Start program. And said, he called up here and said, I would like to have a dietitian help me, you know, get a program going. I want it to be vegan, vegetarian. I want to help these inmates be healthy on the inside, and I want to come up with a program that's going to really, truly rehabilitate them, and so I'm calling Weimar for help. Mm. I do believe you have the skills that he's looking for. I had been working at Weimar for about a year. I had worked at Heartland Institute for about 4 years, had a lot of experience in doing what we would call therapeutic vegan, vegetarian meal planning and cooking. I'd worked at the lifestyle centers. I'd also cooked in the big kitchens, especially at Weimar. We were feeding 300 people a day.
0: Yes.
1: And so I thought, how can I say no to this? I've been praying. I mean, I don't know what I'd be doing. And so, you know, I connected with Terry, found out what he was wanting to have happen. And so there was no pattern for this. This had never been done before. So I worked by myself at Weimar, creating menus, coming up with menu cycles, trying to create recipes that could feed approximately 500 men, quantifying recipes, and searching for purveyors who could provide this kind of food on a level that we would need down in that area. And then I went down there.
0: Are we talking about a private prison here?
1: We are talking about a private prison, and I had never heard of such a thing. But in the late 80s, private prisons really got started. They are built and operated by businesses or corporations. They are for profit. Hmm. They are built according to state standards. They are operated according to state regulations, and what these businesses will do with the prisons that they own is to sign a contract with the state for a certain length of time, and then they will bid, because it's a competitive business, to be able to house an inmate for a certain amount of dollars per month, and when they get the contract, that's what the state will do, is reimburse that company per inmate per month.
0: So the cost of food would be included in that cost then?
1: Every last cost is included in that bid per inmate for profits. But Terry did not want to keep the profit. That's where his mission, and I believe his inspiration from God, came, that he saw as he would build other prisons for the state, he's a big building contractor, that the door of recidivism in the state of California, meaning it's like a revolving door. Inmates get paroled, and then they violate and come back. And that door was constantly revolving. And, you know, who's paying for this? Taxpayers.
0: Yeah.
1: And who's really being helped by this? Not many. If you've ever had a chance to work in a prison or do Bible studies in a prison, it's very common knowledge that if someone who goes in who's first-time offender, they may go in fairly innocent, but you spend any amount of time in a prison and you can really come out learning how to be a better criminal.
0: Mm-hmm.
1: So Terry wanted to be able to stop this revolving door. And so he came up with this notion of New Start, the New Start program.
0: Now, the New Start program, of course, is a health program and a diet program, and we'll talk about that in just a moment. But let me make something clear here. This was new. This was not usually done. I mean, contractors to build prisons, that was okay. But was the idea of a New Start healthy diet built into his bid at the time?
1: Yes.
0: So the governor off on this thing, signed off on the fact that he was going to build a prison, a for-profit prison, but also that in this prison there was going to be a different diet that was different from any other prison known at that time. Am I right?
1: That's correct. And initially the state of California had agreed that his whole prison, and the prison was designed to hold 550 men, mm-hmm. that the whole prison was going to be a vegan vegetarian prison with this New Start program, and that was the direction that we were working towards until about a month before we were supposed to open.
0: Mm-hmm. What happened then?
1: That's when the state stepped in and said, you know, we don't think this is a good idea. You know, inmates shouldn't be forced to have to accept a program. And so they mandated that half of the prison be a standard CDC, which stands for California Department of Corrections, standard program, standard meal, that they wouldn't have to choose the New Start program. That actually threw a real monkey wrench into our operations and delayed us from opening for a little bit because we hadn't planned anything like that. What happened is we got everything like that ready to go, and the prison, the main body of the prison was in the center, and then on either side were two different units with four different dormitories. This was a medium-level correctional facility. There's like low, medium, and high levels of correction facilities. This was a medium level. And so they were dormitory styles. Unit 1 was going to be the New Start program, and Unit 2 was the standard program. So when the inmates would arrive, they would be sent to an orientation within 24 to 48 hours explaining what their options were and that they could choose which side that they wanted to go on, whether they wanted the New Start side or standard program side.
0: So you were asking these men that were coming in here to not only spend some time in this prison, but giving them the choice of what kind of diet they wanted. What type of response did you have? It would seem to me that, you know, drop my hamburgers, drop my steak. I'm not about to do that. What was your response like?
1: First of all, they never get steak in prison.
0: Okay. Okay.
1: All right. As they would go to the orientation, let me tell you, the vegetarian component was the big thorn in their flesh. Mm. When you're in a men's prison, it is very important to be macho, to be very strong, to be very male, masculine. So this whole concept of the vegetarian program was the least desirable. Mm. But it was explained to them. I will just tell you all the perks. I'm not sure in what order they were presented. But the understanding for them was that the owner really wanted them to have a true opportunity at changing their lives from the inside out. In a medium correctional facility, many of the offenses are drug-related.
0: Yes.
1: And so inmates would often come in, you know, being addicted to drugs. And so Terry wanted to rebuild them from the inside out. So the perks, the first one being the most awful, being vegan, vegetarian, and then there was a requirement that they attend weekly Bible studies and church attendance, and Mr. Moreland sent invitations to all church denominations, whether they were Christian or not, in the local area up in the high desert of California, inviting them to participate with this prison program, to come in and do Bible studies and give church services. So it wasn't just geared specifically to Seventh-day Adventists. Mm-hmm. He had a full-time chaplain and Bible worker on campus. That's never done. Yeah. There was a full-time therapist who led out and support programs. That is never done. The inmates got to make videos to send to their families. You know, not all inmates are going to be housed necessarily at a prison closest to

0: where they live. Mm-hmm. And throughout their stay, at times, they just might be transferred. So sometimes, or oftentimes, relatives, family, children, you know, they can't come visit their dad or their son. And so the inmates were allowed to make videos to send to their families. And then in turn, after their families saw their dad, son, husband, they could tape over that video and then send it back to the man who sent it to them. Of course, all of these videos were screened before they were sent out and screened before, you know, they were actually allowed for the inmate to see. And, you know, the person that was in charge of that said it was very powerful to see these videos of the messages coming back to these men, their children, talking to their dad, showing them pictures or their trophies or things. She said it was a very humbling experience to see these videos. Also, through faithful participation and good behavior, because you just couldn't live on the New Start site and get in trouble, towards the end of their incarceration period, there were some pretty interesting things that were available to them. They could have visible tattoos removed, visible meaning off of their faces and necks that, you know, is above the collar line, or especially any off of the hands. I have seen some of the most interesting tattoo work that it's like, why do you have that on your face? You're going to have it for the rest of your life. Yes. So having those tattoos removed would be very helpful. You know, if you've changed your life and you're trying to get out there and get a job, to have a face that doesn't look so frightening.
1: Yes.
0: Also, because of poor health and especially drug addiction, bad teeth, missing teeth were often problems. And actually, your smile says a lot about yourself and gives you this sense of self-confidence. And so they also had the opportunity to have their 6 upper and lower teeth fixed or dentures or something put in place so that when they were interviewing for jobs, they could flash a smile that would give them confidence. So we also had something that other prisons didn't have, which was a full-time dentist. Mm-hmm. This profit that other corporations would keep, you have to understand went to.
2: Yes. In other words, the owner, Terry Moreland, was not keeping the profits. He was putting it right back into the lives of these inmates, right?
0: That's exactly correct. He actually had people assigned to helping inmates with job placements when they were paroled. You know, having a record makes it very difficult to get jobs. So that was quite a huge perk for the inmates. Also, for the inmates that were baptized as Seventh-day Adventists, Terry then reached out to Seventh-day Adventist churches that these inmates might be paroled to in their area, asking if they would be willing to be a spiritual support for these men as if they were paroled into the area that, you know, these churches were. So this was quite a program.
1: Really?
0: So the inmates said yes because of the perks, but not because of the vegetarian program.
2: That makes sense. Well, I'm going to stop you right now, Julianne. We want to take a short break. And when we come back, more with Julianne Aranda. This is an amazing story. And what happened when these choices were made? We'll stick with you, listener. This is important stuff. So please stay right where you are. We'll be right back with Julianne. So stay tuned.

0: I'd like to think that one day, when we get to heaven, we're going to see a list of people. People like Jared and Susan, who were introduced to Jesus because of something we said. Or maybe it was as simple as a passing smile. But these people will look into their past and be able to say, "I'm here because of you." Recently, you may have heard that Heartwise Ministries has begun spreading the gospel to the young, the old, the sick, and the healthy. We want to take this type of medical programming to the non-believer and the person who has closed themselves off to traditional forms of outreach. If you believe as we do and want to support Heartwise so that together we can count more names on the Tree of Life, please consider donating today at heartwiseministries.org. That's heartwiseministries.org.
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0: Welcome back to the program. I'm your host, Charles Mills. We're here with Julianne Aranda. She is a registered dietitian, and she was involved with a program that was introduced in a prison in Southern California that invited inmates coming in to become vegan. And there were other perks involved, cosmetic perks for their face, tattoo removal, and for their teeth, and the ability to show videos back and forth with their families and whatnot, all supervised, of course. Okay, Julianne, pick it up from there. What happened next, and how were you involved?
1: As the program rolled out and inmates were choosing the New Start side, of course they were going to be experiencing a food program that they had never experienced before. And we need to understand that prisons, whether they're for profit or not, run on very tight budgets. And so the meal cost was always a huge factor. Inmates on both sides of the prison while they were at Maranatha Corrections all stated that for the first time ever in their incarcerated lives, because many of them had been in prisons for a long time, had said this was the first time they would ever go through the chow line and get full. So whether they were on the New Start side or the Standard side, they were fed. Terry, he made even a rule for the Standard side, no beef, no pork. But what happened was the meal cost for the Standard California, I'm going to call it CDC just okay, to keep sure. it simple, was 38 cents a meal. And for the vegetarian side, it was 55 cents a meal, and that number was actually unheard of. So, you know, the costs were really high. But I will say this, if you've ever eaten at Weimar, you know, the food is very tasty and beautifully prepared. We have to understand that to keep costs down, you actually have to put inmates to work. And so it's one thing to pay a free staff $15 an hour to come in and be the lead chef. Yes. Or it's another thing to pay an inmate 25 cents an hour to be the lead chef. Mm-hmm. So the kitchens were supervised by free staff, you know, people like myself, mm-hmm. You know, and other people with kitchen experience. But 99% of the work was done by inmates. Mm-hmm. And so only the lead cook would get paid 25 cents an hour. The you know, payment per hour dropped drastically. Many of the inmates were getting paid 15 or 11 cents an hour. So they did the cooking, and they had the recipes. Of course, did they all have skill to be in the kitchen? No. But these men want to work, because in the correctional system, at least in the state of California, if you're working, you get your time cut in half, a day for a day. So every day you work, you get a day cut off the end of your sentence. Mm-hmm. So these men would come in and do the cooking. I'd have the recipes written for them. And, of course, they're based on measurements. And when you cook in quantity, you actually really do need to measure. Sure. They didn't always like to measure. They kind of felt like they were chefs and they knew what they were doing when they really didn't have a clue. So, consequently,
0: typical males, what can I say?
1: They would cook. And initially, you know, I did all the training, but I couldn't keep training because in a medium correctional facility, they really aren't in there for long. Usually the average sentence time would be about a year. The longest would be 18 months. So we really did even have a revolving door for parole times. So, you know, the food would all be cooked by inmates, and, you know, they would be put in hot boxes that would be locked, but the whole cooking process was nothing I had ever experienced. It was a culture shock for me. You have to understand, I had worked at Weimar. Yes. I had worked at Heartland Institute, you know, in these different very conservative Christian backgrounds, and all of a sudden I'm in a prison. So to work in a kitchen in a prison, everything is locked. Mm-hmm. So all the refrigerators and freezers are locked. All the food is locked in the storage room. Mm. All the utensils are double locked. We actually had a security kitchen with glass windows. We called it the bubble. And to get into the bubble, you actually had to have a lock to get into that. But once you got into the bubble, then we had securely locked all the utensils. And then we had knives on 4-foot steel cables with padlocks. And so you had to actually check every last thing out and chit it out and document it in a book and, you know, get everything out. And you know what would happen 5 times during the course of the day? There would be a count. And all the utensils, all the cups and all the knives and all the spoons and spatulas, every last thing would have to go back to the bubble and be recounted and then re-chitted, because working in a kitchen is where anything could be stolen and they're used as weapons. So it was a grueling process to try and cook in a kitchen like this to begin with.
0: Well, Juliana, our time has flown by on this first program. I want to continue this conversation next time on HeartWise. And I just want to invite you, listener, to tune in next time, because what happened next? What happened when this program was in place and these inmates began cycling through this is going to take your breath away, literally. So we'll talk about that more on our next program. Juliana, can I have you come back next time to talk more about this?
1: Absolutely. There's amazing stories.
0: All right. That'll be next time on HeartWise. And until then, this is Charles Mills along with Juliana Aranda, inviting you to remain HeartWise. See you soon.

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3: 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Despite the risks, Christianity continues to spread across China, one person at a time, through faithful leaders like Daniel. He memorizes scripture knowing he could be arrested any day or worse. Yet he remains confident in God's faithfulness, regardless of what happens. Daniel is willing to die for the gospel. Pray the underground church in China continues to grow and that leaders like Daniel remain steadfast in their calling.
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5: 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Sunny today with a high near 102 and lows around 74. Mostly sunny tomorrow with a high of 101 and lows around 74. And for Monday, mostly sunny with a high near 101 and lows around 73. That's your evening weather on Bakersfield Christian Talk Radio.
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8: Our message is entitled, The Bad Breath of the Beast. I invite you to take your Bible with me and open to the book of Revelation. And we're going to go to the 14th chapter. We've been looking at this chapter night after night in our seminar. And in this chapter, we find God's final message of mercy given to the whole world. It is a message that reveals truth in a beautiful way. But it also exposes error and deception in these last days. Revelation chapter 14, beginning with verse 9, is a strong warning against worshiping the beast and the image of the beast. Notice what it says now as we lay the foundation for our study today. Revelation chapter 14, beginning with verse 9, and if you're there and if you're ready to study the Bible today, would you please say amen? Amen. The Bible says, and the third angel followed them, saying with a loud voice, if any man do what? Worship the beast and his image, and receive his mark in his forehead or in his hand. the same shall drink of the wine of the wrath of God, which is poured out without mixture into the cup of his indignation, and he shall be tormented with fire and brimstone in the presence of the holy angels, and in the presence of the Lamb, and the smoke of their torment ascendeth up forever and ever, and they have no rest day nor night, who do what? Worship the beast and his image, and whosoever receives the mark of his name. Friends, we're looking at this night after night. This is God's final message of mercy, his strongest warning in all of the scriptures. And in this passage, the Lord is warning us against false worship. The worshiping of the beast and the image of the beast, as well as receiving the mark of the beast. You see, brothers and sisters, all those who receive the mark of the beast and worship the beast in his image are going to be lost. And that's the reason why God gives such a strong warning, because he is not willing that any should be lost. He wants all to be saved. And so he pleads in this end time gospel message for people to beware of the image of the beast. But the question is, what exactly is this image of the beast that God is warning us against? I mean, if God gives such a strong warning against it, surely he would not leave us to guess what it is. Surely he would make it clear what it is. Can you say amen? I mean, if there's such a strong warning, of course God will make it clear. And so who exactly is this beast, and what is the image of the beast? I want you to notice, first of all, that the beast and the image are connected together. Whenever you read about the beast, you always read about the image of the beast, and it's also connected to the mark of the beast. And whenever you read about the

0: It is a religio-political power that claim dominions over the conscience. And friends, we know exactly who this beast is. We studied it before. If you're not here, make sure you get the handout for that. But we learned that this Antichrist beast system is none other than the church-state system that reigned for 1,260 years during the Dark Ages. It is a church that uses the power of the state to enforce false worship. And friends, the Bible tells us that this beast kingdom would receive a deadly wound. In Revelation 13, verse 3, this is just review. The Bible says, "And I saw one of its heads as it were wounded to death, and his deadly wound was what? Healed, and how much of the world? All the world wondered after the beast." The Bible tells us that this beast, after reigning for 1,260 years during the Dark Ages, would receive its deadly wound, its power would be stripped, and its reign would be finished, but it would not be the final end of this church-state union. The Bible says that the wound would be healed. In other words, it would regain its power to enforce false worship in these last days. It says the deadly wound would be healed. And then all the world would wonder and follow this false Antichrist beast. Oh, friends, the question this morning is, how will this wound be healed? And how would life be restored to the beast and his image? It happens by the second beast in Revelation 13, verses 14 and 15. It tells us, "And deceives them that dwell on the earth by the means of those miracles which he had power to do in the sight of the beast, saying to them that dwell on the earth that they should make a what? Image to the beast which had the wound by a sword and did live. And he had power to give life." To give what?
1: Life.
0: To the what? Unto the image of the beast. "That the image of the beast should both speak and cause that as many as would not" what? "Worship the image of the beast should be killed." And so we see that whatever the image of the beast is, it is connected with false worship. And the Bible says that the devil, brothers and sisters, Satan, is going to give life to the image of the beast. Now, friends, you can't give life to something unless it's dead. Isn't that right? There's no need to give life unless that image is dead or the beast is dead. And that's why the beast received a deadly wound, but the wound would be healed. And how would it be healed? Satan would breathe life back into the image of the beast. Now, friends, I want you to notice. The word image, it simply denotes a copy, a replica, or a likeness to. In other words, it's not the exact same thing. It's just a copy of it. And so when the Bible talks about making an image to the beast, it's simply saying that there's going to be a counterfeit, a copying of a church-state union in these last days that is similar and just like the church-state union that took place during the Dark Ages. In other words, the Bible is saying simply this, that church and state will reunite and false worship will be reinforced in these last days, and the true worshipers of God, those who worship the Lamb Jesus Christ instead of the beast and the image of the beast, they're going to be persecuted by the worshipers of the beast. And just like the story of Cain and Abel, you remember that? How Cain and Abel, they were two worshipers, but one was a false worshiper and one was a true. And friends, Abel's sacrifice was accepted. Fire came down and devoured the sacrifice that Abel offered to God. But Cain's sacrifice was not accepted. There was no fire that consumed the fruits of his own hands. Why? Because it represents self-righteousness, which is not acceptable to God. And you remember that Cain killed his brother Abel because of the fact that his worship was rejected, whereas Abel's worship was acceptable to God. And friends, this story of Cain and Abel is going to be repeated in the last days. You remember how God put a mark on Cain? And friends, that mark is a symbol of the mark of the beast. It's a story that teaches us about end time events, because friends, in the last days, those whose worship doesn't have the fire of God, those whose worship is not acceptable, those whose worship is centered around the works of our hands, the fruit of our labors like Cain's, is going to be rejected. And as a result, these false worshipers of the beast and the image are going to end up persecuting the true worshipers of God. This is the mark of the beast, seal of God issue. And the question we want to ask this morning is, what will bring about this clashing crisis? And what exactly is going to give a life to the image of the beast? That

is this final church-state union in these last days. Now, friends, when the Bible says that we're to give life to the image of the beast, you see, that means that Satan is going to enable the beast to live, to act, to make decisions, to function, and ultimately to enforce false worship. And friends, the only way we can wrap our minds about what exactly this means is to go to the Old Testament foundation. Because remember, we studied before that in Revelation, we find symbolic language that is built upon the solid foundation of the what? Of the Old Testament scriptures. You see, in Revelation chapter 13, where the Bible says he had power to give life to the image, that expression, give life to the image, is actually pointing us back to the book of Genesis, when God gave life to his image, the human race. You see, Satan always counterfeits what God does. Isn't that right? And so as Satan gives life to the image of the beast in Revelation, he is basically counterfeiting what God did in the very beginning of time when God gave life to the human race, the image of God, that is mankind. And so I want you to notice, as we look at how God gave life to his image, it will shed light on how Satan will give life to his image. And so notice with me as we go back now to the book of Genesis chapter 1 and verse 27, the Bible says that God created man in his own what? So man was created in the image of God. Man was not God, but man was made in the likeness of God, with the character of God, with the glory of God. And I want you to notice how God gave a life to the image, to his image, that is mankind. It says in Genesis chapter 2 and verse 7, please write it down. It says, and the Lord God formed man out of the dust of the ground. He did what? He formed man. And so God got on his hands and knees and he began to form the body of man with his own hands. He was basically forming his image in man. Now friends, when Adam's body was formed out of the dust of the ground, when God looked upon it, he saw a copy. He saw an image, a replica, a likeness to himself. But friends, that image was not alive yet until God did the next thing. Notice. And breathed into his nostrils the what? The breath of life, and man became a living soul. And so we find that the image was not alive until God did what? He breathed his life into the image, that is the form of the body of man, out of the dust of the ground. And so we see very clearly, friends, that it's God's breath that gives us life. His breath is what gave life to the image of man, to the image of himself, I should say. And if that's clear so far, would you please say amen? And the same process is actually seen to the New Testament church. Christ does the exact same thing to his spiritual image in the book of John chapter 20 and verse 21 and 22. Notice what it says. This is after Jesus resurrected from the grave. He's about to go back to heaven. But before he does this, he breathes life into the New Testament church, which is the body of Christ. Notice John 20 verse 21 and 22. Jesus said to the disciples, "Peace be unto you. As my Father has sent me, even so send I you." And when he had said this, he did what? Breathed on them and said unto them, "Receive ye the Holy Ghost." And so we find that what God did to Adam in the very beginning of time, in breathing his life into the image so that man could be alive, he does the exact same thing with his spiritual image, which is the New Testament church. You see, the church, friends, is Christ's body on earth. They were to be the image of God, representing God's character and God's love to every nation, kindred, tongue, and people. The spiritual church, friends, God's New Testament church, were to be the representatives of Christ to reveal God to the world. And the New Testament, as I mentioned, is the spiritual image. And in order to give life to the New Testament church, Jesus breathed on them. And friends, that breath was a symbol of what? His Holy Spirit, the very life of God. And friends, I want you to notice, it was the breath of the Holy Spirit that gave the church life to speak, life to act,
life to make decisions, to function, and to live. It was the breath of the Holy Spirit that brought them to life. The Bible tells us in 2 Corinthians chapter 3 and verse 6 that the Spirit does what? It gives life. And so what we see God doing in Genesis chapter 1 to the original image of God, that he does it to the spiritual image, the New Testament church, he breathes his Spirit of God upon them, thus resurrecting them from spiritual death and give them life to be a witness to the world. Are you with me, yes or no? Now here's the next question as we go a little bit deeper. The Bible tells us that the Spirit gives life, but the question is, how does the Spirit bring life? In other words, by what means does the Holy Spirit give us life? Jesus told us in John chapter 6 and verse 63, by what means the Spirit gives life. Notice what it says. John 6, 63, Jesus said, it is the Spirit that does what? Now friends, that word quickens, if you look it up in the original Greek, it literally means to make alive. To quicken means to make alive. And so Jesus said, it is the Spirit that quickens, the flesh profits nothing. And the words that I speak unto you, they are spirit and they are what? So according to this passage, tell me, by what means does the Holy Spirit bring life to the image of God? By what means? By the words of God. Can you say amen? Jesus said, the words that I speak are spirit and they are life. In other words, as the Holy Spirit leads us into an understanding of the Word of God, that's how he is breathing into us spiritual life. Because it is the Word that gives life. The Bible, friends, is the Word of life. Can you say amen? And the reason why it's the Word of life is because the written Word is a reflection of the living Word, which is Jesus. And so as the Word of God comes into our hearts and into our minds, Jesus, his life through his Spirit, is coming into us that enables us to live and not die, to act and to follow him with all our hearts. And by the way, this makes sense. You know why? Because what comes out of the mouth? Words come out of the mouth, but also breath comes out of. You see, breath as well as words come out of the mouth. And by the way, friends, the foundation of words, what is a word made of? It's made of breath. Isn't that right? If you did not have any breath, you would not be able to speak. Because when you speak, you're breathing at the same time. The foundation of words is breath. And in the same way, the foundation of the Bible is the breath of the Holy Spirit. The Bible says that all Scripture is given by inspiration of God. But given by what? Friends, you know what that word inspiration means in the Greek? It literally means God breathes. In other words, what is the breath of the Holy Spirit? It is the Word of God. Can he say amen? The Word was given by inspiration. In other words, God breathed it. The foundation of the Bible is the Holy Spirit, because the Holy Spirit is the one that inspired these words that were written and spoken. And so what we're seeing here is very powerful. We see that God created all things by the breath of his Word. Steadfast by the word of the Lord were the heavens made, and all the host of them by the breath of his mouth. Now he spoke the worlds and everything into existence, but friends, when it came to man, he breathed his breath into our nostrils, which shows that God's creative power that gives life comes from the breath of his word. And no wonder why Satan crowds our life with so much busyness to where we have no time to study the Bible for ourselves. Friends, listen, if the devil can't make you bad, he's going to make you busy. Either way, you are spiritually dead. If you're bad, you're dead. If you're busy, you're dead as well, because you don't have time to let the Spirit of God breathe his words into your life. And so we see that all things derive from the life of the word or the breath of God, so too the New Testament church received the breath of God, the word of God, the Spirit of God, and as a result, they came to life. It had life because it had the breath of God's spiritual word. It was founded upon the word of God. It was founded upon the Holy Spirit leading them into an experience with the word. It was the spiritual word of life. Here's the main point that you should never forget, friends, and that is this. Spiritual life only comes by the spiritual word of God. Amen. This is the experience of a true worshiper, by the way. Do you remember Jesus said the true worshipers will worship God in spirit and in? You see, there are two, both are connected, the Spirit of God and the truth of God's word. It constitutes a true worshiper. In other words, spiritual life does not exist outside of the spiritual word of God.
Any spirituality that is not based upon the Bible is not genuine spirituality. It's a counterfeit. You see, the Holy Spirit always works in partnership with the Word of God.

And the Holy Spirit will never contradict the Word of God, because the Word of God is the Word of the Holy Spirit. Any spirit that contradicts the Word is not the Holy Spirit, brothers and sisters. And so we find that this, by the way, is the exact reason why the beast and the image doesn't have life. Because the beast is a religious system that has rejected the Word of life. And therefore, it is a dead system, a religious church-state system that does not have life because it has rejected and it has counterfeited the Word of God. And so here's the question, as we go back to the prophecy. How is Satan going to cause the whole world to wander after the beast when it is a dead religious system? How is he going to cause the world to be deceived into following a spiritually dead system? Well, friends, what Satan must do is he must breathe life into the image of the beast. He had power to give what? Life. Friends, that word life in the Greek, it's the Greek word pneuma, which literally means breath. In other words, Satan is going to breathe his life in order to make the image of the beast look alive. But friends, can Satan give life, yes or no? Not at all. In other words, it's going to look like it's alive, but it is still a spiritually dead system. Friends, I want you to think about it. If breath equals spirit, then bad breath would be a bad or a foul spirit. Isn't that right? And this is exactly what Satan is going to do in the Christian world. He's going to breathe his bad breath, his foul counterfeit spirit. In other words, a counterfeit manifestation of the Holy Spirit will be seen upon those who worship the beast and those who are the demonic spirit, friends. And this demonic spirit is going to bring a counterfeit revival or counterfeit life amongst the Christian world. You see, friends, Satan is just counterfeiting what Jesus did. Just as Jesus began his church by breathing his good breath, his good spirit upon them, so too, friends, Satan is going to revive his churches with his bad breath, a false revival centered in man's worship instead of God's holy word. You see, brothers and sisters, the Christian world, those who have compromised the Word of God and have not received the truth that God has spoken to us in his word, they're going to have a name that they are alive. But in reality, they're going to be dead. They're going to have a form of godliness on the outside, looking like they have the Spirit of God, but on the inside, they're lacking the power of the Word of God, a form of godliness, but no power. Why? Because they have a counterfeit breath. Not the breath of God, the true manifestation of the Holy Spirit, but a counterfeit manifestation of a foul, an unclean spirit. And friends, this is what constitutes the churches of Babylon in the last days. In Revelation 18 verse 2, we studied about Babylon on previous nights and how Babylon represents the fallen churches, those who have apostatized, those who have not remained faithful to their heavenly husband Jesus. And the Bible says that Babylon the great is fallen, and has become the habitations of devils and the hold of every what kind of spirit? Foul spirit. In other words, Babylon is filled with a foul spirit. And friends, if the spirit is symbolized by breath, to have foul spirit means to have bad breath. The bad breath of the beast, a counterfeit revival, a false manifestation of the Holy Spirit. And friends, as we read about Babylon having a foul spirit, my friends, this is symbolic language that actually points us back to the Old Testament book of Daniel, where it talks about the ancient kingdom of Babylon that was a type of mystical end-time spiritual Babylon in the book of Revelation. And you remember, friends, that in the book of Daniel, we read about the king Nebuchadnezzar and how he made an image of a man. And the image was made of solid gold. Now, friends, do you remember what the gold represented in the image? It represented his kingdom, the kingdom of Babylon. And so he made this image that was a symbol of the kingdom of Babylon. And by the way, friends, what other symbol does God use to denote a kingdom? What other symbol? A beast. Isn't that right? So this image was not just an image of a man. It was an image to the beast. That's what it was. It was a symbol of the Babylonian kingdom.
this image. And then what he did was he called the whole world.

world to come and bow down and worship the image, worshiping the image of the beast. That's exactly what happens in Revelation chapter, in the book of Revelation. It's an echo. It's coming from the book of Daniel. In other words, what happened back then was a type of what's going to happen in the last days. Are you with me, yes or no? And so he called the world to worship this false image. It was the image of the beast. And friends, I want you to notice how the king ignited the false worship of the image. Notice what it says in Daniel chapter 3, verses 4 to 6. I want you to notice by what means the king used to unite the world in false worship. Because, friends, the means that he used back then to unite the world in false worship is the exact same means that Satan will use in the last days to cause people to go along with the National Sunday Law and worship the image of the beast. Notice what happened. Daniel 3, verse 4 to 6. The king said, "Then a herald cried aloud." The king's servant said, I should say, "To you it is commanded, O peoples, nations, and languages, that at the time you hear the what? Sound of the horn, the flute, the harp, the lyre, the psaltery, and the symphony with all kinds of music." What did the king use to unite the world in false worship? All kinds of music. And then he said, "You shall fall down and worship the gold image that King Nebuchadnezzar has set up. And whosoever does not fall down and worship shall be cast immediately into the midst of a burning, fiery furnace." Friends, I want you to notice that which united the world in the breaking of God's law in false worship was a false manufactured worship experience involving Babylonian music. It was at the sound of the music that the world united together in false worship. Music, brothers and sisters, the reason why Nebuchadnezzar used universal language, isn't that right? I mean, music breaks down barriers, social barriers and economic barriers. And friends, it does it either for good or for evil. Don't make no mistake about it, friends. Music is a gift from God, but for every truth, there is a counterfeit, isn't that right? There's true music that is heavenly, but there's a counterfeit music that is Babylonian. And so we find that music is a universal language. It breaks down the barriers. And so to unite the world universally, the king used Babylonian music in order to replace the true worship of God and to lead multitudes of people into the false worship of the image of the beast. Friends, let me ask you a question. Do we see this happening in the Christian world today? Do we see the music style world creeping within many churches today, taking the place of the Word of God? Do we see this in Christianity today? Absolutely yes. Churches come together and they sing for hours and they read the Bible for 5 minutes. Friends, the music styles of the world are creeping into many churches today, replacing the Word of God. And friends, this is uniting almost the entire Christian world together into false worship in receiving the mark of the beast that is going along with the National Sunday Law. And friends, without the Bible, remember, without the truth of God's Word, there is no life. Nothing but death. But this is how the devil makes the false churches look alive. He's breathing a false spirit that's centered in emotional, charismatic music, a manifestation of a false spirit. This is not true spirituality, friends. It's not genuine Christianity, because the truth of God's word is what brings life. But we find that in many of these churches, instead of the word of God being boldly presented, there is manufactured emotionalism that is calculated to prepare people to receive the mark of the beast. They do dramas and skits and dances and all kinds of music that replace the word of God. And friends, the lack of the truth in many of these churches is compensated with feel-good services. Let's just dance and jump and sing and have a good time so that we can feel the Spirit of God. Friends, that's exactly what happened in Babylon that led the world into breaking God's law. And that's exactly what's taking place in our world today, friends. We can do all the fancy programs we want, all the dramas, all the electric guitars and bongos and drums, all we can do all these things, but if it's not centered in the Word of God, there is still no life.

0: No life at all. Because any life, any type of spirituality outside of the Word of God is dead. It has no life. It looks like it's alive. Beast is breathing his breath. Satan is breathing his spirit into it. Now, friends, listen. I believe that many people who are a part of this are worshiping God. Amen? I mean, they're sincere. They're not worshiping the devil in their hearts. They're worshiping the Lord. And God knows their hearts. And so we don't judge anyone's individual experience with the Lord. We don't know what the heart is. God judges the heart. But friends, Jesus said, you shall know them by their fruits. And friends, when you look at the fruit of these revivals, it does not bear the fruits of the Spirit. Because there's no lasting change. Many people are being conditioned to follow their feelings, conditioned to walk by sight and feelings instead of by faith. They're being moved by the music into false worship.
1: 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Please join us again on the next broadcast when we will continue this message.
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3: Hi, I'm Johnny Erickson Tata. You know, I often talk to Christians, yes, Christians, who feel utterly defeated by their trials. Depression settles over them like a thick blanket of darkness, and they simply cannot see any light, any hope, any answer. And you know, I can identify. In the early days, my paralysis left me groping in the dark, unable to see anything from God's point of view. It's why even now when I feel overwhelmed by chronic pain, I am always helped by Isaiah chapter 50, verse 10, quote, "Let him who walks in the dark, who has no light, trust in the name of the Lord and rely on his God." Oh, friend, right there is such a great verse to hang on to when you're depressed or in pain. If darkness is all around you and you cannot see any light, any hope in your situation, trust in the name of the Lord, the name that says that he is your deliverer and helper. Hold on to him in the dark, and you will find your way back to the light.
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5: The title of today's power-packed program is called The Ten Commandments, Part 2. We're going to continue from what we talked about in our last program of End Time Insights. We went down through commandments number 1, 2, and 3, and today it's 4 through 10. So let's begin with prayer and talk to God and ask Him to come down by the Holy Spirit and to move among us through these airwaves. Dear God, we pray in Jesus' name for the power of your Holy Spirit to make this subject very practical, very relevant, very convicting as we learn truth that we need to know in these last days. In Jesus' name, amen. Okay, thank you for joining me. You've just tuned in to this next program of End Time Insights. I appreciate the fact that many of you have been tuning in week after week, and I want to say thank you and God bless you. Now, let's talk about the Ten Commandments. Today, when many people think of prophecy, in fact, when most people think of Bible prophecy in the book of Revelation, they think of things like the beast, the rapture, the mark of the beast, the 1,000 years, the place of Israel, and the Battle of Armageddon. But most people do not think about the whole topic of commandments. And so you might ask, Steve, I thought this was a Bible prophecy program. What does the Ten Commandments have to do with prophecy? Well, surprisingly, it has a lot to do with prophecy. I'm in my Bible right here in Revelation chapter 14, and if you look at the 14th verse, the Bible says, "I looked, and behold, a white cloud, and upon the cloud one sat like the Son of Man, having on his head a golden crown, and in his hand a sharp sickle." This verse is describing the powerful return of Jesus Christ on a white cloud with a sickle. It's harvest time. And then if you go two verses before that verse, verse 12 says, here is the patience of the saints. Here are they that keep the commandments of God and the faith of Jesus. So verse 14 describes the second coming of Jesus. And then verse 12 describes the people that are ready for that coming. And verse 12 talks about those who keep God's commandments and have the faith of Jesus. And so if you ask the question, what does the Ten Commandments

have to do with prophecy? My answer is, it has to do with the law that God's people are to be keeping as they prepare for the return of Christ. Now, as I mentioned in our last program, we're not talking here about the 10 suggestions. We are talking about the 10 commandments. As I mentioned before, man wrote the Bible, although it was inspired by God, and yet God himself wrote the Big Ten. Now, last week we summarized the first three commandments, which are found in Exodus chapter 20. So let's go back there and let's just review them briefly, and then we'll pick up right where we left off. The first commandment is found in verse 3. The Lord said, "You shall have no other gods before me," which basically means that God is to be number one. He's supposed to be first. Nothing else is to have the highest place in our affections above the Lord. The second one is found in verses 4 through 6, and that one talks about bowing down to idols and statues. And we talked about this, that it's not wrong to have any kind of a statue at all in your home or to look at one in a park or in some exhibit. But God is talking about reverencing that statue and bowing down and worshiping it, or worshiping God through it. Because statues are simply things that have been made by men. They're only the devising of man's hands. And even though a statue may look nice, it might be a statue of Mary or Buddha or some other religious leader. Nevertheless, God says in the second commandment, you are not to bow down, you are not to serve these statues, but only to serve him as the living God. So that is commandment number 2. The third one is found in verse 7, and it has to do with taking the name of the Lord in vain. I have often thought how interesting it is that people don't just naturally say off the cuff, "O Buddha," or "O Muhammad," or "O Confucius," or "O whoever," but they say God and Jesus Christ. Now, why is that? I think the reason is because inside man's fallen nature, there is a bent toward breaking God's law. And so that's the reason why people use the name of God and the name of Jesus just naturally in vain. And yet the Lord says, don't do this. He says he will not hold us guiltless if we take his name in vain. So that is number 3. Now, number 4 is, to be honest, one of the most controversial and misunderstood of all of the Big Ten. Verse 8 says, "Remember the Sabbath day to keep it holy. 6 days you shall labor and do all your work, but the seventh day is the Sabbath of the Lord your God. In it you shall not do any work. You nor your son or your daughter, your manservant or your maidservant or your cattle, nor your stranger that is within your gates. For in 6 days the Lord made heaven and earth, the sea and all that in them is, and he rested the seventh day. Wherefore the Lord blessed the Sabbath day and hallowed it." It's important to realize that this is the only one of the 10 that starts out with the word "remember." And thus, God really is trying to make a point that this is the one he does not want us to forget. Now, this one particularly refers to the Sabbath day, which the Bible says is the seventh day. Now, if you look at the New Testament, it's very clear that Jesus Christ rose from the dead on the first day of the week. Matthew, Mark, Luke, and John all teach this. Now, I'm not saying at all that we shouldn't worship Jesus on the first day of the week. In fact, I think we should worship him on every day of the week. The first day, the second day, the third day, the fourth day, all of all. The Bible is very clear that even though Jesus rose from the dead on the first day, it is the seventh day that is the Sabbath of the Lord. And when it says of the Lord, it's clear it's not the Sabbath of the Jews. The Sabbath was never the Sabbath of the Jews. It's always the Lord's Sabbath. In other words, it's God's Sabbath. Now, to be even more specific, when it says it is the Sabbath of the Lord, verse 11 says, "In 6 days the Lord made heaven and earth, the sea and all that in them is." Now, here's a big discovery. According to the New Testament, who is the Lord that made heaven and earth? The answer is found in the book of John, chapter 1, verse 10, where the scripture says, "He," referring to Christ, "was in the world, and the world was made by him, but the world did not know him." In other words, Jesus Christ, according to the New Testament, and it's not just that verse, it's other verses, like Colossians 1:16 and John, that Jesus Christ is more than just a man. And he is more than just the Savior. He is also the Creator. He's the maker of heaven and earth. And when you really study the fourth commandment carefully, the Sabbath commandment

0: commandment reveals Jesus Christ as the maker of all life, that the one that died on the cross for all of our sins of breaking God's law, he's the one that made heaven and earth. And that's why God says, remember, don't forget that one particular commandment. Personally, I've been a Sabbath keeper for about 23 years, and there are many, many Christians in different churches that have accepted the power-packed truth that the seventh day still is God's Sabbath. Okay, well, that's commandment number 4. A lot more to be said about that and about each one of these commandments, but let's go on. Verse 12 says, honor your father and your mother, that your days may be long upon the land which the Lord your God is giving to you. Now, just like the fourth commandment starts out with this unique word, remember, so the fifth commandment starts out with the unique word, honor. And this is the only time that word honor is used. Some time ago, I was deeply impressed with the fact that God wrote with his finger on stone that I, Steve Wahlberg, was to honor my father and my mother. Not too long ago, my father came out of major surgery, and right at the same time, so did my mother. And it was quite a crisis in our family, but I praise God that he brought both of them through. And I have learned through the course of the years and through the study of God's book that he wants me to honor my parents, and I really try to do that. And when I fail, when I fall, I ask him to forgive me. And if those of you that are out there listening to this program, if you don't have a good relationship with your parents, pray that God will help you to honor them, even though they may not be perfect, because that's what the fifth commandment says, honor your father and your mother. Okay, verse 13 is the sixth commandment that says, you shall not kill. Now, wouldn't it be great if everybody in the whole world kept that commandment? There would have been no September 11. There'd be no need to lock our doors and our houses. There'd be no need for people to even worry about crime. There'd be no fear because everybody would be keeping the sixth commandment that says, do not murder. Okay, number 7 says, you shall not commit adultery. How about that? Is that an important commandment for us today? The importance of marital faithfulness. The Bible says in Genesis 2, verse 24, that a man is to leave his father and mother and be united to his wife. Not his boyfriend, not his girlfriend, but to be united to his wife. God wants husbands and wives to be faithful to each other, to practice fidelity, and not to go out or even think about being with another woman or another man. And this is the seventh commandment. This is what God wrote with his own finger. He wants us to be faithful to our spouses, and he wants us to wait until we get married before we have physical relations. That's God's plan. It's his word, and it's the seventh commandment that he wrote with his own finger on stone. Okay, commandment number 8 is found in verse 15. God said, thou shalt not steal. Now, I don't know about you, but I've had things stolen from me. Somebody once stole my car right in front of my house, and it was a big disaster in my life, and I just wish everybody would keep the commandment of God that says, you shall not steal. Verse 16 is the ninth commandment. God said, thou shalt not bear false witness against your neighbor. Now, this has to do with lying, gossiping, slandering, and saying things about other people that are not true. And those of you that are listening to this program, if you don't agree with everything I say, be careful that you don't bear false witness against me. And I'll be careful that I don't bear false witness against you. In other words, God wants us to tell the truth based upon the facts, based upon his word. Okay, the last commandment is found in verse 17, you shall not covet. Now, in this commandment, God deals with the heart of human selfishness. It deals with what goes on the inside, even our desires for things that do not belong to us. We shouldn't covet. We should be content with what we have and trust God and thank God for the things that we do have in this life without wanting what everybody else has. So that is a summary of the Big Ten, the Ten Commandments, and I really hope that you have been listening to this program. It just reminds me of a friend that came over to our home the other day, and he decided to sleep in very late, and I knocked on the door because the day was wearing on, and I finally opened the door, and he was still sound asleep with his head under the pillow, and he didn't even hear my knock. And as I think about you and this program and what you have just heard, I hope and pray by God's grace that all of our heads are not under the pillow and that we are listening to the voice of Jesus as he talks to us in the Ten Commandments. And just to quickly summarize, number one is God is to be first. Number two, no idols. Number three, don't take God's name in vain. Number four, remember the Sabbath, don't forget it, keep it holy. Number five, honor your father and mother. Number six, don't murder. Number seven, don't commit adultery. In other words, be faithful to your spouse. Be sexually pure. Number eight, don't steal. Number nine, don't bear false witness. And number 10, don't covet things that do not belong to you. So that's it. You have just heard the Ten Commandments recited by Steve Wahlberg, quoted from the Bible, in this special program of End Time Insights. Once again, Bible prophecy predicts in Revelation 14, verses 12 and 14, that God will have a people who keep his commandments and who have the faith of Jesus right before the end of this world. And may Jesus help you and me to be one of those people.
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2: A moment in a store becomes a lesson for all dads. 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
3: My bride Melanie and I were taking care of some errands around town. And at one store, we were talking to a nice young lady who was helping us. And she said, "Oh, I know who you are. You're Chance's parents. I used to go to the same school with him." If you've ever been in that situation, it's kind of like, okay, brace yourself. What is she going to say next? She told us about one day at school when a girl was being picked on and treated really badly by a group of boys. Apparently, Chance stood up, went over, and confronted them. "You guys leave her alone. What you're doing isn't right." Something like that. And of course, my first comment was, "That was my son? Are you talking about the same Chance?" Actually, it was a proud moment for this dad. More than anything, it showed that my son is getting it much more than I thought and much more than he lets on at home. In all of our attempts to build his character and help him grow up and care about other people just might be paying off. We aren't out of the woods with him yet. And that moment of pride quickly turned into humility as I was convicted about the need to continue to be there for my son and keep investing in his life. Modeling is so important in this area. So first, Dad, I hope this encourages you. I suspect your kids may be picking up more positive qualities than you realize. Not that we can relax and think our job is done. And then I would challenge you to think about your legacy every day. What lasting or even eternal values are you investing in your children today? When we stop for a moment to envision the life our children will be living 10 or 20 years from now, dads typically focus on their career and financial well-being. But I think you know that life is much more than that. The greatest legacy we can leave for the next generation is not about money or material things, but about values and character. And if we do that right, then the rest of it will fall in line. Need some motivation? Ask yourself, a few years from now, when someone stops you on the street and says, "I know your son," or "I know your daughter," how do you want them to finish that sentence? This is Carrie Casey for Today's Father.
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4: 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Find out next on today's Creation Moment. And now, here's our Creation Moments host, Ian Taylor.
5: Dr. Wernher von Braun was considered one of the 20th century's greatest scientists. In 1972, this great scientist was asked to comment on the case for design as a scientific theory for the origin of the universe. Aside from my short comment at the end of this program, the rest of today's Creation Moment are Dr. von Braun's words. Quote, "For me, the idea of creation is not conceivable without invoking the necessity of design. One cannot be exposed to the law and order of the universe without concluding that there must be design and purpose. While the admission of a design for the universe ultimately raises the question of a designer, a subject outside of science, the scientific method does not allow us to exclude data which leads to the conclusion that the universe, life, and man are based upon design. Some people say that science has been unable to prove the existence of a designer, but they still maintain that since science has provided us with so many answers, the day will soon arrive when we will be able to understand even the creation of the fundamental laws of nature without divine intent. They challenge science to prove the existence of God. But must one really light a candle to see the sun?" Unquote. Just remember, Dr. von Braun, next time you hear someone claim that no real scientist accept that there is a creator.
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7: This is Max McLean. A highly respected man named Jairus begged Jesus on his knees to heal his daughter who was dying. What happened on the way to Jairus' home? Listen to the Bible from Mark 5. A large crowd followed and pressed around him. And a woman was there who had been subject to bleeding for 12 years. She had suffered a great deal under the care of many doctors and had spent all she had. Yet instead of getting better, she grew worse. When she heard about Jesus, she came up behind him in the crowd and touched his cloak because she thought, "If I just touch his clothes, I will be healed." Immediately her bleeding stopped, and she felt in her body that she was freed from her suffering. At once, Jesus realized that power had gone out from him. He turned around in the crowd and asked, "Who touched my clothes?" "You see the people crowding against you," his disciples answered, "and yet you can ask who touched me?" But Jesus kept looking around to see who had done it. Then the woman, knowing what had happened to her, came and fell at his feet and, trembling with fear, told him the whole truth. He said to her, "Daughter, your faith has healed you. Go in peace. Be freed from your suffering." While Jesus was still speaking, some men came from the house of Jairus, the synagogue ruler. "Your daughter is dead," they said. "Why bother the teacher anymore?" Ignoring what they said, Jesus told the synagogue ruler, "Don't be afraid. Just believe." He did not let anyone follow him except Peter, James, and John, the brother of James. When they came to the home of the synagogue ruler, Jesus saw commotion with people crying and wailing loudly. He went in and said to them, "Why all this commotion and wailing? The child's not dead, but asleep." But they laughed at him. After he put them all out, he took the child's father and mother and the disciples who were with him and went in where the child was. He took her by the hand and said to her, "Talitha cum," which means, "Little girl, I say to you, get up." Immediately the girl stood up and walked around. She was 12 years old. At this they were completely astonished. He gave strict orders not to let anyone know about this and told them, "Give her something to eat." From Mark 5, listen to the Bible. It's great for the soul.
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9: This is Healthy Living, featuring Dr. Ken Cooper, founder of the Cooper Aerobic Center in Dallas, Texas. Controlling the damage of free radicals by using antioxidants like vitamins C and E are thought to slow down the aging process. Many studies are currently looking at this, but one thing's for sure, they definitely work in mice.
10: Are vitamins, and particularly antioxidants, controversial? Think about this. An article recently published in the Journal of Neuroscience came to these conclusions. Antioxidant drugs have quadrupled the lifespan of mice genetically engineered to live only a week, according to this new study, that researchers say may represent a step towards unlocking the secrets of aging. Fascinating. Oxidation, so they say, is a chemical reaction that causes metals to rust, but in cells it can damage DNA, leading sometimes to cancer, other diseases, and many scientists believe to the changes associated with aging. The antioxidants were vitamin C and vitamin E. Of course, this is a study done in mice. Can it translate to humans? I wouldn't be surprised. I've felt for years that oxidation is the key to aging. If you can slow down the oxidation response, you can prolong lives. And now, at least in experimental animals, in mice, they've shown that. And I predict they're going to show this in humans in the future. But until then, get your vitamin C, get your vitamin E, and don't worry about any harmful effects.
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12: The Lord reigneth. He is clothed with majesty. The Lord is clothed with strength, wherewith he hath girded himself. The world also established that it cannot be moved. Thy throne is established of old. Thou art from everlasting.

0: Lord on high is mightier than the noise of many waters, yea, than the mighty waves of the sea. 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Holiness becometh thine house, O Lord, forever.
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2: 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I have a close friend who died at 52. 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When you do, any day will be a good stopping place.
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5: Now a look at your evening weather on Bakersfield Christian Talk Radio. Sunny today with a high near 102 and lows around 74. Mostly sunny tomorrow with a high of 101 and lows around 74. For your Sunday, mostly sunny with a high near 101.

0: and lows around 74. And for Monday, mostly sunny with a high near 101 and lows around 73. That's your evening weather on Bakersfield Christian Talk Radio.
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3: Whatever is going on in your life, I don't know. 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God wants you to give a testimony to His presence, a testimony to His power, a testimony to His greatness, a testimony to His goodness, a testimony to His strength in everything that's going on in you, so His strength can be made perfect in weakness.
4: That's Pastor Mark Finley, and this is Hope Lives 365. At Hope Lives 365, we believe God answers prayer. Keep in mind this telephone number throughout today's broadcast, 888-244-HOPE. That's 888-244-HOPE. 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
3: At midnight, Paul and Silas, verse 25 of Acts 16, were praying and singing hymns to God. They were able to sing because they had the assurance of God's presence in all of life's circumstances. Even in prison, they sense the abiding presence of Christ. The living Christ turns the prisons of our lives into the abiding dwelling place. You see, as they were in prison, they sensed that they were not far from God's presence. They sensed that the supernatural shows up in the deepest nights of our darkness. They sensed that there could be no place they could go from God's presence. Take your Bible, please, and turn to Psalm 139. In the challenges of life, in the difficulties of life, in the heartaches of life, in the disappointments of life, God is there. When Paul and Silas were in prison, God was as much there as when Paul was preaching to the thousands. When Paul and Silas were in prison, they embraced the reality of the presence of God. Psalm 139, and you're looking there starting with verse 7. Where can I go from your spirit? Or where can I flee from your presence? If I ascend up into heaven, you are there. In other words, if I'm on the mountain peak, if I am praising God, if I am in the best time of my life, if I have health and financial prosperity and a wonderful marriage, if I'm up in the heavens of my life, delighted, God, you're there. But notice, if I make my bed in hell, if I'm in the darkest hell of my life, if I'm in the greatest disappointment of my life, verse 8, behold, you are there. If I take the wings of the morning and dwell in the utmost parts of the sea, even there your hand shall lead me. In other words, if I turn my back on God, and if I run from Him, and if I try to get away from Him, He's still there following me, still there convicting my heart, still there tapping me on the shoulder, still there giving me encouragement. Look, if I take the wings of the morning, verse 9, and dwell in the utmost parts of the sea, even there your hand shall lead me, your right hand shall guide me. I say, surely the darkness shall fall on me. Even the night shall be light around me. When you sense that the presence of God is in your deepest darkness, your darkness is turned to light. Notice, indeed the darkness shall not hide from you, but the night shines as the day. The darkness and the light are both alike to you. Verse 13, for you have formed me in my inward parts. You have covered me in my mother's womb. Now drop down to verse 17. How precious also are your thoughts to me, O God. How great is the sum of them. If I should count them, they would be more in number than the sand. When I wake, I am still with you.

in the sea. Why could Paul and Silas sing in prison? Because they knew a God that was thinking about them. They knew a God who hadn't forgotten them. They knew a God that cared for them. They knew a God that loved them beyond what they could imagine. And as they were lying there in that prison, with broken, bruised, bloodied bodies in the darkness of their night, they felt the warmth of his embrace. They listened to the whisper of his words of encouragement. They sensed hope. Paul could sing in the night because the echoes of another song in the night were echoing in his mind. Turn back to Luke chapter 2. There was another song sung by angels, a song in the night. And that song inspired Paul and Silas's heart. You're turning to Luke chapter 2. You're looking at verse 9 through 11. Luke chapter 2. And you're looking at there starting with verse 9. Let's go to verse 8. Luke 2 verse 8. Now there were in the same country shepherds living out in the fields, keeping watch over their flock by night. Here is another night. And here are questioning shepherds wondering whether the Messiah is going to come or not. And behold, an angel of the Lord stood before them, and the glory of the Lord shone round about them. And they were greatly afraid. Then the angel said to them, "Do not be afraid, for behold, I bring you tidings of great joy." Tidings of great joy at midnight. Tidings of great joy in the darkness of our night. For there is born to you, notice the language, don't miss it. There is born to you in the darkness of the night, to you in your questionings. There is born to you this day in the city of David. Notice there is born to you this day, right now, right here in the city of David, Bethlehem. Christ has come to you in the darkness of night. Christ has come to you in your city of Bethlehem. Christ has come to you at this moment. The angel said to them, "Do not be afraid. I bring to you tidings of great joy, which will be to all people. There's born to you this day, right now, in the city of David, right here, one who's Christ the Lord." Verse 13. Suddenly, there was with the angel a multitude of heavenly hosts praising God, saying, "Glory to God in the highest, and on earth peace, goodwill to men." There is peace on earth because Christ has come. He has come in the darkness of our night to illuminate that night. Listen, Desire of Ages, page 48. Don't miss this. Then the joy and glory could no longer be hidden. It was night, but the joy and glory could no longer be hidden. The whole plain lighted up with the bright shining of the host of heaven. Earth was hushed, and heaven stooped to listen to the song. Heaven stooped to listen to the song. It was a song in the night. Glory to God in the highest, and on earth peace, goodwill toward men. Now notice, oh that today the human family could recognize that song. Oh that today, she says, the human family could recognize that song. What song? Christ has come in your night. Christ has come where you are. Christ has come in the prison, in the dungeon. Christ has come in the sorrow and despair. Christ has come in the financial adversity. Christ has come in that lack of health that we prayed about for so many this morning. Christ has come. This is His Bethlehem. And through His Holy Spirit, He ministers to our hearts. Through His Holy Spirit, listen. Oh, that today the human family could recognize that song. The declaration then made, I'm reading Desire of Ages, page 48. The note then struck will swell to the close of time and resound to the ends of the earth. Paul and Silas recognize this eternal truth. Through the Holy Spirit, Christ is forever present. And they were filled with rejoicing. Whatever circumstances we face in our lives, if we open our eyes to see Him, Christ is there, filled with praise, singing at midnight, sensing they were not alone, living in the presence of Christ. They were prepared for a miracle. They were prepared to experience the power of Christ in a remarkable way. Back to our text. What were they singing? Songs of praise. Why were they singing? Because they recognized in that deep, dark dungeon, they were still in the presence of the living Christ.

as they prayed, their hearts were opened for a miracle. Acts 16 and verse 26. Acts 16 and verse 26. Suddenly, there was a great earthquake. The power of God shook that place. The power of God moved that place. The power of God knocked down prison walls. The power of God opened prison doors. The power of God loosed the chains. As we sing songs of praise to God and grasp His eternal hand, and as we see the presence of God daily in our lives, the power of God is manifest. The prison walls fall. The prison doors are open. The chains are broken. Notice, suddenly there was a great earthquake so that the foundations of the prison were shaken. And immediately, all the doors were open, and everyone's chains were loosed. The power of Christ threw open prison doors then, and it throws open the prisons of our lives. The power of Christ broke the chains of bondage then. Are you chained by fear? Are you chained by uncertainty? Are you chained? What is chaining you? Some habit, some temptation. Praising God for His deliverance. Recognizing the presence of Christ in our lives, the power of God breaks the chains. Amen. Darlene Diebler Rose was a missionary in Papua New Guinea during the Second World War. And as she was a missionary there, the Japanese attacked the Philippines. They attacked many of the islands, and they attacked Papua New Guinea. The Japanese took all missionaries as well as other political prisoners and put them in prison. The conditions in a Japanese prison during the Second World War were horrible. Darlene Diebler Rose was malnourished. She was skinny and gaunt. She could hardly get up. When the commander of the Japanese forces visited the cells, every prisoner had to bow. And Darlene Diebler Rose was so weakened that she couldn't get up. And because she couldn't, they would whip her and beat her. She lay on the floor of a little narrow cell on the second story. And one day, she looked out. She was famished and hungry. And she saw a prisoner who had gotten well acquainted with the guards. She saw a prisoner either bribe a guard or get a bunch of bananas from the guard. And she looked at that and she said, "Oh God, for one banana, let me read you Darlene Diebler Rose's own words." She says, now get her picture. She's malnourished. She pulls herself up to this window. She looks out of the window and she sees this guard slip to another prisoner this bunch of bananas. And she says, she's writing later after she was freed from the prison, "Everything inside of me wanted a banana. I could see them. I could smell them. I could taste them. I got down on my knees and said, 'Lord, I'm not asking you for a whole bunch like that woman has. I just want one banana.' I looked up and pleaded, 'Lord, just one banana.' Then I began to rationalize, how could God possibly get a banana to me through these prison walls? There was more of a chance of the moon falling out of the sky than one of those guards bringing me a banana. I bowed my head again and prayed, 'Lord, there's no one here who could get a banana to me. There's no way for you to do it, God. Please don't think I'm not thankful for that rice porridge. It's just that, well, those bananas look so delicious.'" The next day, Mrs. Rose heard the footsteps of an approaching God. She was weak from malnutrition. She struggled to her feet. She said, "Oh, God, help me to be able to bow before my captors, lest I'll be beaten again." The cell door opened. She saw a familiar face. It was the camp commander. He was one that had treated her a little more nicely, and he said a few words as he was visiting each cell, spent a few moments there. Then he said to her, "You look a little weak today," and he left. Locked the cell. She fell to the ground and just wept and wept. She said, "Lord, I know what's going to happen. I'm going to hear the feet of a guard coming. The commander will tell him that I didn't bow, and I'm going to get beaten again." Sure enough, she heard the feet of a guard coming. She said, "Oh God, why didn't you help me to remember to bow? They'll be coming back and beat me." Just then she heard footsteps again approaching. She trembled with fear as her cell door opened. She was greeted not by an angry guard, but by a massive bunch of bananas flung inside.
The guard said, "They're yours from the commander." And he locked the cell door behind him. She said, "I sat in stunned silence. I began to count. There were 92 bananas." Then she said, "What I needed to do in that prison was to link my impotence to God's omnipotence." Amen. And she said, "That taught me a vital lesson in prison. I may be weak, but God is strong. Amen. I may be powerless, but He is all powerful. I may be frail, but He is almighty." When Paul and Silas were suffering in prison, why could they sing? Two reasons. The presence of Christ and the power of Christ. Amen. They sensed that in the darkness of that prison, Christ's presence was there. They also sensed that Jesus had power to do something that defies all human solutions. When you and I face a challenge in our life, whatever that is, we can look for human solutions and become filled with worry, fear, anxiety, and difficulty. Or we can lift the arm of faith higher and recognize that we serve a God that still shakes prisons. We serve a God that still opens prison doors. We serve a God that still releases the chains. We've discovered what they sang, the Psalms. We've seen that praise releases the power of heaven. We've seen why they sang. They sang because they knew the presence of Christ. They sang because they experienced the power of Christ. Who was impacted by their singing? What was the purpose of it all? Take your Bible, please, and turn back to Acts chapter 16. God had a divine purpose in letting them get ridiculed, mocked, beaten, and thrown in prison. God had something bigger for them in all of that than they could possibly imagine. Whatever challenge you go through has something bigger. God has something grander. Acts chapter 16, verse 27 and onward. The keeper of the prison, awaking from sleep and seeing the prison doors open, supposing the prisoners had fled, drew his sword, about to kill himself. You see, the keeper of the prison was responsible for the prisoners. If they got away, the authorities would take his life. Notice verse 28. But Paul called with a loud voice, saying, "Do yourself no harm, for we are all here." Then he called for a light, and he ran in and fell down trembling before Paul and Silas. And he brought them out and said, "Sirs, what must I do to be saved?" And they said, "Believe on the Lord Jesus Christ, and you'll be saved, and you and your household." Then they spoke the word of the Lord to him and all that were in his house. And he took them the same hour that night, and he washed their stripes. And immediately he and all his family were baptized. God had a divine purpose. As they sang and praised and trusted God in prison, as they sensed the presence of God and the power of God in prison, God had a divine purpose. And that divine purpose was to win that Philippian jailer and his whole family and to establish a beachhead for Christ there. Had Paul never been beaten, had Paul never been ridiculed, had he never been cast into prison, all of that may never have happened. Whatever is going on in your life, I don't know. But I know this, God wants you to give a testimony to His presence, a testimony to His power, a testimony to His greatness, a testimony to His goodness, a testimony to His strength in everything that's going on in you, so His strength can be made perfect in weakness. Amen. Jesus is still the Almighty Savior. Psalm 40, verse 3 summarizes it well. Here it is, Psalm 40, verse 3 summarizes it well. Why does God allow us at times to go through this darkness in our life? Psalm 40, verse 3. Here it is. We're going to look at verse 1, 2, and 3. Psalm 40, 1, 2, and 3. I waited patiently for the Lord, and He inclined to me. He heard my cry. He brought me up out of a horrible pit. Do sometimes you feel like you're in a horrible pit? God's going to bring you up out of it. Out of the miry clay. He set my feet upon a rock. He established my steps. He has put a new song in my mouth,

0: You can sing in the prison of your life. You can sing at midnight. The presence of Christ is there. The power of Christ is there. He has put a new song in my mind. Praise to our God. Many will see it and fear and will trust in the Lord. When God delivers you from a horrible pit, He will put a new song in your mouth. You can praise God. And what's going to happen? Many are going to see your testimony. They too are going to fear God. They too are going to trust in the Lord. In every trial we go through, in every difficulty we face, in every challenge that confronts us, in every problem that seems to defy human solutions, God has an eternal purpose. He longs through the experiences of life to draw us closer to Him. God wants to do something wonderful through you. And He doesn't need perfect experiences to accomplish it. It was the mid-17th century. German pastor Martin Rinkart served in a little walled town in Saxony called Ellenburg. And during the 30-year war from 1618 to 1648, Ellenburg became a town for refugees. Hundreds and hundreds and hundreds of refugees. The situation in town was incredibly bad. Beginning in 1637, a great pestilence came through Europe, and particularly in Ellenburg. There were four pastors in the town. One left for more pleasant pastures. When the going gets tough, some leave. Two died. Pastor Rinkart was the only pastor in the town to do funerals. He was doing 40 to 50 funerals a day. And in a period of 2 years, some days were up to 40 or 50, others were smaller. In 2 years, he did 4,480 funerals. 480 funerals in 2 days. In May, his own wife died. Now, I want you to picture. The town is surrounded by enemy forces. They have malnutrition. They're dying. There is no way out. Starvation is taking place. And Pastor Rinkart's own wife dies. He wants his children to live lives of praise and thanksgiving. So he decides to write a song, actually a poem. And every day when he gathered his little family around, these 8-year-olds, 10-year-olds, and a 12-year-old, as he gathered them around, before they ate, they would say these words, "Now thank we all our God, with heart and hands and voices, who wondrous things has done, in whom this world rejoices, who from our mother's arms has blessed us on our way, with countless gifts of love, and still is ours today." Death was all around them. The enemy armies surrounded them. Malnutrition ate at their stomachs. But Pastor Wright and his children would say, "Oh, may this bounteous God through all our life be near us. May we grasp His presence with joyful hearts and blessed peace to cheer us and keep us in His grace. And when perplexed, and free us from all ills in this world and the next. All praise and thanks to God, the Father now be given, the Son and Him who reigns with them in highest heaven, the one eternal God, whom heaven and earth adore. For thus it was, is now, and it shall be forevermore." This week, let the presence of God go with you. Let the power of God sustain you. And let the purpose of God for your life be filled. As you give Him praise, and sing not only with your lips, but your heart, "Now we thank Thee, all our God."
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0: 24/7. 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These are urgent times, and God has an urgent message. God's message in Revelation is one of warning and encouragement, and it's a personal appeal to all of mankind. It is His final message before sweeping changes occur across the globe. 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He wants His church ready for His return. 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
4: Known as a brood parasite, the common cuckoo bird lays her eggs in the nest of smaller bird species like a reed warbler. Once a cuckoo's egg has been laid, which tends to match the host egg in pattern and color, the unsuspecting little mothers incubate, feed, and raise the young impostor, typically at the expense of their own offspring. One of the tragedies of nature is to watch a little reed warbler and its mate nearly work themselves to death to satisfy the voracious hunger of a fat little cuckoo chick, while their own starving young are crowded out of the nest. Many don't realize that the devil has laid a deceptive egg in the church that's been hatched, adopted, and fed until it's grown bigger than life. Jesus warned us about this, but what exactly is this counterfeit, and how does it affect you? So join me now as we unravel this mystery. We're going to be talking tonight about a very important subject. The title of the presentation is called The Woman of Light, and it's based upon a woman that appears in Revelation chapter 12, and you'll understand the nature of the title a little better as we proceed. But I thought I'd tell you a little story that may segue well with this study tonight. I've made a few trips to India. Pastor Ross has been to India. Amazing Facts has a school, an evangelism training school in India.
5: And I remember hearing the story about a woman, 37 years old, that was bathing some clothes, washing some clothes and some dishes there by the river. A lot of poor people. India has become very modern, but there's still a lot of very poor people there. And they'd never known of crocodiles on this particular river, but out of nowhere, this huge saltwater crocodile lunged out of the river at her as she was doing the washing there, and grabbed her by the leg and started to drag her off into the river. And it was big enough to easily have devoured her. All kinds of things were going through her mind. And it's amazing how quickly your mind works in a terrified moment like that. There's family and children, and she really didn't want to be some reptile's lunch. And then as he was pulling her off the bank into the river, it occurred to her she had never let go of the aluminum pot that she had been washing. In her terror, she just gripped it. And she took the thing and began to thump the crocodile on the head and about the eyes. And I guess she walloped him pretty good. He let go. Revelation chapter 12 talks about a large reptile that is a man-eater. And if you go with me in your Bibles, we're going to begin reading about this. And you find it in chapter 12, verse 1. And this is our first question in our study. Picture God's true church. We talked about this counterfeit Babylon in chapter 17. I know we're doing things a little out of order. Now we're looking at chapter 12, and we're going to see how is the true church pictured. You read there in verse 1, a woman is seen clothed with the sun and the moon under her feet, and upon her head a crown of 12 stars. Now, before I go any farther, that's why she's called clothed with light. There are three natural forms of light that you find in Genesis. God made the sun, and he made the moon, and he made the stars. And they illuminate the earth. God said to the church, you are the light of the world. Let your light so shine before men that they may see your good works and glorify your Father in heaven. That's Matthew chapter 5, of course. So this is a woman who is clothed with light from the stars to the sun to the moon. What do they represent? The moon has no light of its own. It reflects the light of the sun that is going to rise. The moon is like the Old Testament, full of light. But it's the foundation on which the woman stands. But she's actually wearing the sun. The Bible tells us in Malachi chapter 4, talking about Christ, the Son of Righteousness who will arise with healing in his wings. It's one of the places where Christ is sort of compared to the sun, the brightness of the sun. When Jesus was transfigured on the Mount of Transfiguration in Mark chapter 9, it says he was shining like the sun. Brighter than any laundry soap can make you. Stars above the head. It represents the leadership. There's 12 stars. And Jesus, of course, they're in the Old Testament. You've got the 12 patriarchs, including Samuel. Most people count 12 judges. Moses had 12 princes. And New Testament, you've got 12 what? 12 apostles that Jesus picks. I told you that number must have been important because they replaced Judas and the Holy Spirit was poured out. And above the head, the symbol of leadership. It's where the head is, it's guidance. So it's talking about the foundation of the Old Testament, shining with the reality of Christ, the New Testament, the leadership of the church, and through this, God lets his light shine into the world. But something else that people often miss, she being with child, cried travailing in birth and pain to be delivered. She is pregnant and about to have a baby, and going through the labor pains. And this is when the dragon is trying to take advantage. Now, as we read on, and then I'm going to back up to this verse, what about her child do we learn? I just want you to know who this child is. She brought forth a man-child who is to rule all nations with a rod of iron. Who is the man-child? Well, it tells us her child is caught up unto God and his throne. Christ ascended up to heaven, to God and the throne. So the man-child is God. So what does a woman represent? A church. It says, I've likened the daughter of Zion to a delicate and a comely woman. Paul says, husbands, love your wives as Christ loves the church. A woman is often compared to a church. This woman in chapter 12, sun, moon, stars, the dragon hates her. She must be a good church. The very fact the dragon hates her is a good sign, right? A woman, Revelation 17, she's riding along with the dragon. And they're in cooperation.

0: Again, Isaiah 51:16, say unto Zion, thou art my people. Often in the Bible, God calls his church, his people, his bride. Now, just so you'll know, in case you ever see this, some people say, well, the woman in Revelation 12 who brings forth the man-child, well, that must be Mary, right? And you'll often see in a number of churches, you'll see pictures of Mary. I've got a sample of one right here, where she's got 12 stars above her head and she's standing on the moon. Have you seen that before? They get that idea from Revelation 12. But the woman in Revelation 12 is not Mary. It is true that Mary is the mother of Jesus. But you read on in the chapter and it talks about the dragon chasing the woman through the wilderness. Well, as far as we know, the Apostle John took Mary in and she stayed with him and she died in Antioch. That's what church history said. There was just no effort of the devil chasing her through the wilderness and the earth opening its ground. And all these things that happen in the vision is obviously a symbol of a woman, the church, just like Revelation 17 is symbolic. Who is the great red dragon that wants to destroy her and her man-child? And what does he try to do? You look in verse 9, and that great dragon was cast out, called that old serpent, the devil and Satan. Now, can a five-year-old understand that verse? That is so simple. I mean, there's no question about who the dragon is. Devil, Satan, serpent, all in one verse. The bad guy, the archfiend, the villain, the devil, consummate evil, the dark side. I mean, there's all kinds of terms that you can find for him. He is the embodiment of evil, the first rebel. And the dragon stood before the woman, which was ready to be delivered, to devour her child as soon as it was born. I think I told you earlier, three times in the Bible, the devil has made an effort to annihilate all of these children that he was suspicious the Messiah was going to come through. He had all the baby boys in Israel thrown in the river, not the girls, the boys, because they knew the Messiah was going to be the promised seed. Then Athaliah tried to kill all the descendants of David because the devil heard the prophecy that the Messiah would come through David. And then when Jesus was a baby, the devil tried to use the Roman power, and King Herod killed all the babies in Bethlehem right after Joseph and Mary fled. They just escaped into Egypt. All right, what happens? Third question. After Satan fails to destroy Jesus as a baby, Christ escapes. It says her child was caught up to God in his throne. The devil could no longer reach Christ after Jesus completed his mission. He lived 33 and a half years, a perfect life. He taught publicly for 3.5 years from his baptism at 30 years of age, performed miracles, taught the gospel, ultimately died for the sins of the world, rose the third day, ascended to heaven, and he has been out of the devil's reach because Jesus is in heaven, right? Satan was cast out of heaven. He can't reach him. Of course, he's got his divine body now. He's not vulnerable anymore as he was when he was a man. So when the devil can't reach Christ and he wants to hurt Christ, what does he do? Go after what Jesus loves. Don't go anywhere, friends. We'll be back in just a moment with the rest of today's presentation. No, the Bible never says that Eve ate an apple. Nor does it say that three wise men came to see Jesus in the manger. Neither does the Bible say that God made a devil. So how well do you know your Bible? And what does it really say about heaven and hell, the origin of the devil, and the second coming of Jesus? There are so many common misunderstandings about the Word of God. That's why Amazing Facts wants to send you a special free resource called The Hidden Truth Magazine. It'll expose some of the most common misconceptions about the Bible. It's packed with colorful graphics, fascinating facts, and compelling Bible truths that present seven of the most misunderstood Bible subjects in a direct and captivating way. I guarantee it'll become one of your favorite witnessing tools. To get your free copy, call the phone number on the screen and ask for offer number 832 or visit the web address. And after you read this incredible resource, be sure and share it with a friend. Let's return now to today's presentation and learn some more amazing facts from the Word of God. Fourth question. After Jesus was caught up to heaven, what did Satan do to the church? It says, when the dragon saw that he was cast to the earth, he persecuted the woman that brought forth the man-child. Again, can that be misunderstood? The devil persecuted the woman. And have we seen that through history? Not only do we know that it happened in the Roman Empire in a very strong sense. First of all, it started with the Jewish church, not all the Jews, because obviously the early church was all Jewish. The apostles were Jewish. The New Testament was written largely by Jews. But there were some religious leaders that hated Jesus. Some loved him, like Nicodemus, like Joseph. There were some good religious leaders, and there were some bad religious leaders. Unfortunately, those in power began to really persecute. Read in Acts chapter 7, it says Stephen was stoned. The Supreme Court of the Jewish nation basically plugged their ears when Stephen preached the gospel. Paul was an accessory to the murder of Stephen. Paul then went breathing threatenings and slaughter, and he went from church to church taking men and women, putting them in jail and killing. So it started there, but then the Jews encouraged the Romans to do it. Same thing they did with Jesus. The Jews went to Pilate, the Roman governor, to get the death decree. And you realize that there were some Jewish enemies of Paul that went all the way to Rome to accuse Paul before Nero. I mean, they were really upset because, you know why? All around the Roman Empire, where the Jews had churches and synagogues, Christians were learning what the scriptures really taught, and many in the synagogues, sometimes whole synagogues, were turning to Christ. You can read about that all through the book of Acts. And so some of the ones who did not want to accept Jesus, they became vicious. And so when I talk about the Jews, there were good believing Jews, and there were some that were ambivalent and some that were very unkind. And so then it transferred over to the Romans. Now, you have to know a little history. At the same time the Jews were very threatened with the Christians, they also were very angry with the Romans for occupying their country. At about 68, 69 AD, they rebelled against the Romans. There was a big revolt, and a war broke out between the Romans and the Jews. Finally, when they couldn't take it anymore, the Romans attacked Jerusalem. They slaughtered the city. The Jewish religion was forbidden. And because there were so many similarities between the Jews and the Christians, they read the same Bible, they had a lot of the same practices and teachings, they believed in one God, Christianity was outlawed at the same time. So the Jews and Christians were all sort of lumped together. And then the Romans began to persecute Jews and Christians together throughout the kingdom. And you've all heard the stories about Christians that were told, you either pray to these idols or you'll be killed. You either say that Caesar's a god or you're going to be fed to the lions. And there were some emperors in particular that were extremely vicious. You've heard about Nero fiddling while Rome burned, and then he blamed the Christians. He said the Christians eat blood and drink, they eat flesh and drink blood, talking about the communion service. They're cannibals. They go into the catacombs and they're cannibals. And all terrible rumors that were not true were spread around, and there's great wrath. And for their entertainment, they'd say, what do you want to do this weekend? Let's go to the Colosseum and watch the Christians get slaughtered by the gladiators and the lions and burnt alive. And there were years and years of terrible persecution. Diocletian was one emperor that was extremely vicious. And for 10 years, it talks about this in Revelation, Great Tribulation from 303 to 313, where they tried to annihilate Christians. But Tertullian, their early church father, said, it seems as though the blood of the martyrs is seed. The more they mowed down the Christians, it's like trying to get rid of weeds by mowing them. It just spreads the seed. And they grew. What are two other identifying, characterizing marks of God's true church? Revelation 12:17, the dragon was wroth with the woman and went to make war with the remnant, that means the remainder, of her seed, her descendants. And what are the two most outstanding characteristics? Which keep the commandments of God and have the testimony of Jesus. I believe in the Old Testament God had a people. Did he have a specific people? Who were they? Israelites, Jews. Were they always faithful? What made them God's people? Paul tells us God has committed the oracles of truth to the Jews. The Bible. The scriptures. They had the scriptures. Jesus is talking to the woman at the well. She's saying, should we worship in Mount Gerizim or should we be in Jerusalem? Is it the Samaritans? Is it the Jews? Jesus said, let me settle this for you right now. Salvation is of the Jews. It is the Jewish book. God gave them the truth. It is the Bible. There's only one way. It's through the Word. It's through Christ. There are, now, God's people were the Jews, but were only Jews saved in the Old Testament? Did God have Naaman the leper? Did God have, was Elijah sent to a Canaanite woman? God has people all over the world, but he had a special group that he chose to be the guardians of truth. Doesn't mean everyone in the group, because a lot of Israelites were unfaithful. A lot were faithful, but they had the scriptures. How about New Testament times? Does God have a group, or is it kind of just, you know, eeny, meeny, miny, mo? Does he have a movement that he's working through? Has he committed truth to anybody, or do we all just kind of flip through the yellow pages? One of the last things it says in Malachi, remember the law of Moses? Behold, I send you Elijah the prophet. The law and the prophets. And when you read in Revelation chapter 12, it says the commandments of God and the testimony of Jesus. What is the testimony of Jesus? I'm just giving you this free. Go to Revelation chapter 19, verse 10. The angel tells John, the testimony of Jesus is the spirit of prophecy. The law and the prophets. Bind up the testimony, seal the law among my disciples. Jesus rose from the dead, and he declared unto them from the law and the prophets that he was the Messiah. That's the word of God. So one of the characteristics is God's people in the last days are going to be a Bible-based people. They're going to be rooted in the Word. And that's how we're going to find where to go. So now to also better understand who this group is, if you jump to Revelation 14, there are three messages that go to the world just before Jesus comes. Better known as the three angels message, and that's our next question. It says, what three angelic messages will God's end time church be preaching? Now when you read in Revelation 14, it says there's angel 1, angel 2, angel 3. Then I looked on a white cloud, one coming like the Son of Man. That's a coming of Jesus. Angels, the word angel means messenger. Three powerful messages go to the world immediately prior to the Lord's coming, presented by that remnant of the woman at the end of time. Look at the messages, it'll help you kind of narrow down what is the truth in the last days. First message, Revelation 14, verse 7. Fear God and give glory to him, for the hour of his judgment is come. Great judgment day has come. Do you know that there's a judgment that takes place before Jesus comes? You probably already knew that, because does the Lord know who is saved and who is lost when he comes? Are some going to be caught up and some are not? Does that mean some investigation takes place before he comes? And so there is a time of investigation prior to the second coming that takes place. It's a warning. Get ready. Christ is coming. The hour of his judgment has come. This is an imminent return of the Lord. And then it goes on to say, fear God, give glory to him. The hour of his judgment has come, and worship him. There are people who worship, who made. He is the creator. The heaven and the earth and the sea. That is an extract there from the Sabbath commandment that you find in Exodus chapter 20, verse 8 through 11. Remembering to worship the creator. And this almost word for word out of that commandment. They are people who have returned to this law that's been largely forgotten. They've restored the breach. And then you read in Revelation chapter 14, verse 8, now you get to another angel, second angel, that says, Babylon is fallen, that great city, because she, that's that other woman, has made all nations drink the wine of the wrath of her fornication. Is Babylon talking about ancient Babylon being rebuilt? You know, Saddam Hussein wanted to rebuild ancient Babylon, and he fancied himself as the reincarnation of Nebuchadnezzar. But the prophecy in Isaiah 13 says Babylon would never be rebuilt, ancient Babylon. You can read it there. Babylon, the glory of the kingdoms, the beauty of the Chaldeans' pride, will be as when God overthrew Sodom and Gomorrah. It will never be inhabited, nor will it be settled from generation to generation. And it never has been. Saddam tried to rebuild the ancient ruins of Babylon, and then the two Iraq wars broke out, and that was abandoned. So when it talks about Babylon, it's not talking about the Middle East. It's talking about spiritual Babylon. And even Peter talked about that when he said that your brethren in Babylon greet you. He wasn't talking about Mesopotamia. He meant the Christians in Rome. They call Rome Babylon even in the New Testament. So we shouldn't miss that. Third angel followed saying with a loud voice, if any man worships the beast in his image and receives of his mark in his forehead or his hand, the same will drink the wine of the wrath of God, which is poured out without mixture into the cup of his indignation. And so this is a pretty fearful warning. The third angel is a warning not to be receiving the mark of the beast. To whom will God's church preach these messages in the last days? How far does it go? It's an international movement, having the everlasting gospel to preach unto them that dwell on the earth, to every tribe, nation, tongue, and people. This message is not to just go to Israel. It's to go globally. Christ said, go ye on into all the world and preach the gospel to every creature, right? So this is going to be an international movement. Now, many denominations call themselves Christian. Does that make them God's true church? There are a lot of good Christians in different organizations. But I believe that God has committed the oracles of truth to a group that is organized, that God is calling people into as we near the end of time. And you might say, oh, but Pastor Doug, I knew somebody that was part of your church and they were kind of kooky. You got that in every church, right? So you don't look at the people. You look at the ingredients. I heard about a Russian immigrant that came to North America, and he asked his friend, what do you Americans eat for breakfast? And they said, well, we eat cereal. So, I want to be like American. He said, he goes to the local mega supermarket, and there he goes to the cereal aisle. You ever been to the Walmart cereal aisle? It's like an airport terminal. And on both sides, you got just every stripe and type of cereal. They got cereal cartoons on it, and they got cereal with athletes on it, just all kinds of, oh, just, why do they got so many different kinds? Marketing for everybody. Churches do that. They say, what kind of people shall we reach? What are people looking for? People want entertainment? We'll make a church for them. People want a social life? We'll make a church for them. You know how people pick churches? Let me tell you the main ways most people pick a church. Is it close to my house? Where did my parents go? I want to be like them. Is it a nice building? Do they have a good children's program? How is the music? Is the pastor charismatic and interesting and good looking? I know that's why you come. Some people, that's how they pick their church. Do influential people go there? They want to go where the uppity-up people go, you know. Prestigious church. Do they have a good singles program? And I can't even name all the different reasons people pick a church. Those are all nice things to have in a church. Wouldn't you like to have a church that's close to the house, that's where your family went, it's got a good children's program, pastor keeps you awake, they got great music, nice building, good facility. We all want those things, and they're all good things. But none of those are the reason to pick a church. You know how I buy cereal? I ignore the pictures. I turn the box on its side, and I say, what's in it? What do they believe? What are their foundational doctrines? Jesus wants us to go by the word. The truth will set you free. Amen? Amen. And so that's how we make a decision of where we belong, because you are accountable to God. Every time you give your offerings to a church, you're supporting a message. What message are you supporting? Are you supporting a message of obedience? Of the salvation by Jesus? Are you supporting a message of legalism? Are you supporting a message of disobedience? What are you supporting? You're endorsing it by your attendance. Isaiah chapter 4, there's a prophecy. It says, in that day, seven women will take hold of one man, saying, we'll eat our own bread and we'll wear our own apparel, but let us be called by your name to take away our reproach. All these different churches, like seven women out there, they take hold in the name of Jesus. But they eat their own bread, their own Bible. They got their own idea of righteousness, but they want his name. They call themselves Christians to take away their reproach. It's describing the last days and the daughters of Babylon. But the Bible says, Babylon is fallen. Come out of her, my people. You know, God's people for years were captured in Babylon. And finally, when Babylon fell, they were told, you can go home. But they become so comfortable in Babylon. They said, I've been here for 70 years. I can't leave now. All my friends are here. I'm used to it. I speak Babylonian. And it was quite a struggle for them to come out of Babylon. But those that came out of Babylon were blessed. You read the books of Ezra and Nehemiah, the prophecies of Haggai and Micah. They came out of Babylon. God blessed them. those who stayed in Babylon suffered. It says in Revelation chapter 18, those that don't come out of Babylon, he says, come out of her, my people, or the plagues will fall on you. And so in the last days, there's a message that's to call all the people that God has mixed up in these counterfeit concepts back to the Bible, back to the movement. There's only going to be two groups in the last days. Jesus said, many sheep I have that are not of this fold. They will hear my voice. There will be one fold and one shepherd. Amen? Amen. And God wants us to be one based on his word.
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4: Except the Lord build the house, they labor in vain that build it. Except the Lord keep the city, the watchman waketh but in vain. It is vain for you to rise up early, to sit up late, to eat the bread of sorrows, for so he giveth his beloved sleep. Lo, children are an heritage of the Lord, and the fruit of the womb is his reward. As arrows are in the hand of a mighty man, so are children of the youth. Happy is the man that hath his quiver full of them. They shall not be ashamed, but they shall speak with the enemies in the gate.
5: And he spake a parable unto them to this end, that men ought always to pray, and not to faint, saying,
6: There was in a city a judge which feared not God, neither regarded man. And there was a widow in that city, and she came unto him, saying, Avenge me of mine adversary. And he would not for a while. But afterward he said within himself, Though I fear not God, nor regard man, yet because this widow troubleth me, I will avenge her, lest by her continual coming she weary me. And the Lord said, Hear what the unjust judge saith. And shall not God avenge his own elect, which cry day and night unto him, though he bear long with them? I tell you that he will avenge them speedily. Nevertheless, when the Son of Man cometh, shall he find faith on the earth?
7: And thou shalt love the Lord thy God with all thy heart, and with all thy soul, and with all thy mind, and with all thy strength. This is the first commandment.
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10: Now a look at your evening weather on Bakersfield Christian Talk Radio. Sunny today with a high near 102 and lows around 74. Mostly sunny tomorrow with a high of 101 and lows around 74. For your Sunday, mostly sunny with a high near 10 to 1 and lows around 74. And for Monday, mostly sunny with a high near 101 and lows around 73. That's your evening weather on Bakersfield Christian Talk Radio.
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11: He might have lived almost 2,400 years ago, but I promise you, this is a guy who has shaped the way you think. So today on The Voice of Prophecy, I'll tell you who he was, how he influenced you, and why he was dead wrong.

And welcome to another edition of The Voice of Prophecy. I'm your host, Sean Boonstra, and today we're going to take a little visit to the ancient past and talk about the way that Greek philosophers have shaped the way you think. So, genetically, you might be Scottish, you might be German or African or Asian, but if you live in the Western world, your brain, at least to some extent, is Greek. And the reason for that, of course, is because Greek philosophers, to a large extent, gave us the intellectual and philosophical foundations for Western civilization. Their culture, their education, were still front and center for the development of the Roman Empire, so they hung on to Greek philosophy and spread it to all of Europe. That's what gave birth to our civilization, our way of thinking. So, names like Socrates, Pythagoras, Aristotle, Plato, these are people that everybody's heard of, even if they've never read anything these philosophers wrote or said. They're household names, and for good reason. Because to a large extent, these people, these Greek philosophers, have shaped the way you think. And for a lot of people, the name that's right at the top of the chart is Plato, who was a student of Socrates, and he lived some 2,400 years ago in the city of Athens. And chances are, if you went to college, you were forced to wade your way through some of Plato's so-called greats, like Phaedo or Crito or The Republic, which was actually required reading for political science majors like me when I went to school. These are the books that have dramatically affected the way we think in Western civilization. These are the books that have given shape to the way we do just about everything from government to education. Of course, over the centuries, there have been a lot of other influences. I mean, there's been a lot of time that's gone by, a lot of water under the bridge. But there is no denying the impact of Plato, particularly when it comes to his theory of forms. Now, I know that when you tuned in today, you weren't exactly expecting a course in philosophy, but I hope you'll bear with me because this is really important. You're going to find out that even Christian thinking has been powerfully influenced by this man. So, let me show you what I mean. Just like you, Plato looked around at the world and he realized this is an imperfect place. Now, Christians explain that reality, the imperfection of our planet, by the fall of man. We say the world was perfect until we ruined it with sin. Christians say we severed our relationship with the Creator, and that had a dreadful, powerful impact on the whole planet. But Plato looked at that same imperfection, and he explained it a little bit differently. He noticed that the world was full of imperfections, and so he started to ask the question why. He wasn't just asking why is the world imperfect. What he was actually asking is, how do I know that this is not perfect? How do I recognize imperfection? I mean, Plato is asking, who's to say the world isn't perfect just the way it is? What makes me think there's room for improvement? And if something's not perfect, how do you know that? How do you recognize imperfection? That's kind of the way that Plato was thinking. So, think about some object in your house, like your kitchen table, okay? Think about your kitchen table. Unless it's brand spanking new, there's going to be a few issues with your table. Maybe there are some scratches in the finish. Maybe one of the legs is wobbly, or maybe there's a piece of wood missing from that place where you bashed into the leg with your vacuum cleaner. No matter how nice your table is, if you look at it carefully, you're going to find a leg with your vacuum cleaner.

0: It's less than perfect. I mean, if you're anywhere past 18 years of age. But ask yourself, how do you know it's not perfect? I mean, you do remember being younger, but apart from that, how do you know that it could be better? How do you know that it's imperfect unless you have some concept of what perfection would be? And that's kind of the way Plato was thinking. That was his starting point. He said that we can sense imperfection because somewhere out there in the universe, there is something perfect you can compare it to. And that perfect thing exists in the spiritual realm. Now, Plato said our physical material world is imperfect. It's full of broken stuff and mistakes. But the spiritual world out there somewhere is perfect. And the reason we know there's something wrong with our world is because we have some vague idea of the spiritual world. Now, from a purely logical point of view, Plato kind of makes sense. He basically breaks the universe into two separate compartments, the imperfect material world where you and I live, and the perfect spiritual world, which he said is just out there somewhere. The spiritual world is full of ideals, or perfect things and ideas, and our physical world is full of forms, stuff that looks like the ideal from the spiritual world. It kind of resembles it, but it's imperfect because it's physical. It's made of matter. It's made of real stuff. Now, here's the way that Plato described it. He described it like living in a cave. He said that our existence is like being chained to a rock near the back of the cave. And the only view that you and I have is the back wall of the cave. But there's a fire behind us that lights up the wall, and every so often, something or somebody walks in front of the fire, and we see a shadow on the wall. The shadow, he said, that's our world. We get a pretty good representation of reality from the spiritual world, but the shadow's not the real thing. The real thing, the spiritual world, he said, is behind us somewhere, and we can't quite see it. Now, in later years, there was a movement that made its way into early Christianity that really promoted this kind of thinking. And it was a group known as the Gnostics. That's G-N-O-S-T-I-C-S, Gnostics. It wasn't really a coordinated global movement as such. It was more of a loose collection of groups who adopted Gnostic thinking. And like Plato, the Gnostics said that our material world is imperfect. And to that point, I'd have to agree. Our world is imperfect. You don't have to be a rocket scientist to figure that out. But the Gnostics took it one step further. They said that since the world is imperfect, it must have been made by an imperfect lesser god. Some of them called him the Demiurge. That's the name they gave him. They claimed the reason Jesus had to come to this world was to enlighten us spiritually and show us the perfect world that exists beyond our physical existence. In essence, you know what they were doing? They were pitting Jesus against the Creator. They said Jehovah is a jealous, petty God who made the material world and got things all wrong, but Jesus is perfection embodied. Well, they didn't really want to admit Jesus came in a perfect body, but they said Jesus is perfection, and he came to show us the higher path. And the reason we call them Gnostics is because they believed that the path to salvation came through knowledge. And gnosis was the Greek word for knowledge. So they're Gnostics, knowledge-based. So obviously, if you're a biblical Christian, you would disagree with this because you know from passages like John 1 and Colossians 1 and Hebrews 1 that Jesus is not pitted against the Creator. Jesus is the Creator. But still, I think I'm going to demonstrate that Platonic thinking has had considerable influence on you, even if you don't agree with that part. And when we come back from the break, I'll show you exactly what I mean.
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1: Okay, we're back from the break, and I hope you took down the information because that Discover Bible School is really a great way for you to become thoroughly familiar with all the major themes of the Bible, including the stuff I'm talking about today. Now, before the break, I was telling you about Plato and his theory of forms, this idea that our physical world is imperfect and that it's a shadow of some higher reality that exists out there somewhere. To the Christian way of thinking, it does make a bit of sense because we do believe that our world has been compromised, that because of sin, our world is only a shadow of what it used to be. But the Greeks would argue that the world was made imperfect, that imperfection is part of the design, and that's where Plato and the book of Genesis part company. In Genesis chapter 1, when God creates this world, you'll notice he finishes every single day by saying, "It is good." And then at the end of creation, on the sixth day, he steps it up a notch and he says, "It is very good." So if you compare that to Plato and the Greek philosophers, if you compare that to the way the Gnostics were talking, the people who said the world was made imperfect, you'll see the difference. In essence, the Gnostics were pinning the blame for sin and suffering on the creator of this world because he made the world the way it is. But the Bible explains it differently. It says that you and I were created perfectly and given the ability to choose. We were moral free agents, and we decided of our own free will to sever our relationship with the Creator. The blame for sin, the blame for suffering, the blame for imperfection, it lies with us. But you know, if you listen to people today, it's obvious that like the Gnostics, sometimes we feel the need to pin the blame on God. We have shelves of books written today by the modern atheists who say they don't believe in God. Yet, when I read what they write, when I listen to them talk, it seems like a lot of them are angry at God for making the world the way it is. They pin the blame on Him. When things go wrong, when our own personal world collapses, we shake our fist at heaven and we ask God, "What are you doing?" You see, we attribute the imperfection of our planet to the God who made it. And to some extent, that's kind of like the Gnostics. It's kind of like Greek thinking. It's not biblical thinking. Of course, it is a bit of a stretch to pin all the blame for this on Plato because you'd be hard-pressed to find him actually saying that the Creator blew it. But it was his theory that created a platform for that kind of thinking. And the Gnostics, who became a problem by the time Paul was writing his letters, absolutely did say that kind of stuff. But you know, it goes even further. And now I'm hoping to challenge your thinking. After hundreds and hundreds of years, Greek thinking has seeped into our thought patterns to the point where we actually misread key portions of the Bible, and we don't even realize we're doing it. So I'm going to challenge you this week to pull out a Bible and have another look at some passages you may have been taking for granted. But just before I show you those passages, let's go back to the Greek philosophers and take this Platonic theory of forms, the theory of shadows, one step further. Remember, to their way of thinking, the physical world is imperfect and maybe even evil, but the spiritual world is perfect and good. Plato and his friends would have applied this same principle to your material human body. They said your physical body is imperfect, but in order for you to know it's imperfect, there must be a perfect version of you somewhere in this universe, somewhere in the spiritual realm. And that perfect version, of course, they said, is the human soul, a non-material part of you that leaves when you die and goes up to a higher spiritual plane. And of course, that's completely in line with Christian thinking, right? Except that it creates an interesting problem in the book of Genesis. When you read the creation account, there is absolutely no suggestion that God intended for two distinct realms. He called his creation very good. He labeled it perfect. And it was completely physical. When Christians go to a funeral, though, we talk as if leaving your body is achieving perfection. But in Genesis, we were perfect and we were utterly physical. Pay attention to Genesis. There are no ghosts in the Garden of Eden. Adam and Eve were perfect the way they were made, and there is no suggestion that their souls were ever going to leave their bodies. And I don't know about you, but I find this fascinating, because why would we go on to eternity as ghosts now when that was never the plan in the first place? Just go and take a look at Genesis. I think you're going to see what I mean. The world is a very physical place the way God made it, and it's perfect. It's not what the Greeks taught, it's not what the Gnostics taught, but it is what the Bible teaches. We were never, ever meant to exist as ephemeral spirits. We were made to be flesh and blood, physical human beings. We lived in a real world, and that was God's idea of perfection. And the only hint you can find in the book of Genesis that there might be a disembodied spirit that could leave your body is found in chapter 2, right at the end of the creation week. And as soon as I come back from this break, I'll show you what it says, and you tell me if it was ever God's plan for you to be a ghost. So don't go away. I'm coming right back.
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1: Okay, we are back from the break, and now it's time to go to the book of Genesis and look at the one passage that might suggest that God created human beings with a spirit that can leave the body. And it's important that we look at this because the way the Bible reads, God actually created us to live in a distinctly physical world, a world without death, which means there would never be a reason for a ghost to leave your body. So let's take a look at Genesis 2, and I'm going to read now from the old King James Version because that's actually where some of the confusion comes from. This is Genesis 2, verse 7. I want you to listen carefully. And the Lord God formed man of the dust of the ground and breathed into his nostrils the breath of life, and man became a living soul. And it's that word soul that people dwell on. Now, I don't know about you, but the word soul tends to make me think of a disembodied spirit because that's actually what I was taught in Sunday school. The soul is something that leaves the body. But if you pay attention to the language of the Bible, it's still distinctly physical. It doesn't say man received a living soul. It doesn't say he was infused with a living soul. It says man became a living soul. And that's different. If you check some of the modern Bible translations, you'll see that the translators have changed this to make it right. I mean, just listen to the English Standard Version. This is a really good translation. Genesis 2, verse 7. Then the Lord God formed man of the dust from the ground and breathed into his nostrils the breath of life, and man became a living creature. See, the fact is, the word we translated soul in the King James Bible is nephesh, and nephesh is simply a term for something that has the gift of life. So, in Genesis 1 verse 20, God says, "Let the waters swarm with living creatures," and the word is nephesh. The living creatures are nephesh. In Genesis 2:19, when Adam names the animals, the Bible says he named every nephesh, every living creature. When Abraham took his family to the land of Canaan, the Bible says he took every nephesh with him, every living member of his family. This is not a word that describes a ghost. This is a word that actually emphasizes physical life. This refers to a living, breathing creature. The fact is, the Bible describes physical perfection in the Garden of Eden, and then it describes physical perfection again at some point in the future. In fact, let me show you something from the book of Isaiah that makes it really clear that God's plan, his ultimate plan for you, is not some ethereal, spooky existence, but a real physical place. In fact, the way the Bible reads, it's obvious that God intends to put us back into the Garden of Eden. I mean, just listen to what the prophet Isaiah said about your future existence. This is in Isaiah chapter 65. It's verse 17. God says, "For behold, I create new heavens and a new earth, and the former things shall not be remembered or come into mind." So notice, there's a new earth. God is planning for a real physical existence. And Isaiah makes that really clear just a few verses later, verse 21. He says, "They shall build houses and inhabit them. They shall plant vineyards and eat their fruit." This is not the spooky realm of the Greek afterlife. This is not pagan mythology. The Bible's picture of the next life is very physical. It is very real. In fact, if you read the Bible carefully, you'll notice the primary motif for the next life is the resurrection of the body. Jesus came back from the dead as a real physical person. "Touch me and see," he said to the disciples, because a ghost doesn't have flesh and bones. And then he eats something to make sure that we get the point. And the Bible's promise, Philippians 3:20, is that you and I are going to get a physical body like his. But of course, that's not what I was taught in Sunday school. I was taught that our next life is a ghostly, disembodied experience. But the only problem with that thinking is that it's profoundly unbiblical. It's actually more in tune with Greek philosophy than it is with Jesus. Now, of course, there are a handful of passages in the Bible that make it seem like the Greeks were right, and if we had time right now, we could go through every last one of them and see if that's really true. But we don't have that kind of time, and because I'm fighting the clock, I'm going to do this. Let me give you a challenge. Go through your Bible and look. Read the passages that deal with who we are, how we're made, where we're headed. Read the first few chapters of Genesis. Read 1 Corinthians chapter 15, where Paul describes the second coming of Christ and a very physical resurrection of the dead. Notice how the Bible tells us that God plans to raise us incorruptible from the dead. He's going to fix the imperfections that happened because of our sin. He's going to abolish suffering and disease and death. And he's going to put things back the way they were before we damaged his creation in a thousand different ways. Go back, read Isaiah 35, read Isaiah 65, then read John chapter 11, where Martha explains when and how she expects to see her dead brother. At the resurrection, she says. Read 1 Thessalonians 4, which gives us a physical resurrection, and then ask yourself, how in the world did we get this idea that God's future plan for us is to live as a ghost? It's not in the Bible. And if you have the time, go back and read what some of the early Christians wrote as they were defending their faith against the pagans. Justin Martyr actually admired the Greek philosophers, but he says, look, you've got it wrong. You Greeks plant your hopes in the immortality of the soul, but Christians depend on a physical resurrection. And that's how our Christian forefathers thought in the first few generations. So please, just go back and study. And if you discover I'm wrong, okay, you discover I'm wrong. But what I think you're going to find is that the Bible is very physical, and that doesn't change a single doctrine of the Christian faith. You are still saved by grace through faith. Jesus is still God the Son. You know, if anything, this will strengthen your Christian belief because you suddenly have a real physical Jesus who is coming back for real physical people. We are actually more grounded in reality than we've been preaching all these years. Because if I read my Bible right, this means that Jesus has actually opted to become one of us for all time. Listen, I guess one of the most convincing things for me is this. If we had never sinned, we would have never died. And if we weren't supposed to die, then there was never a reason for a ghost to leave your body, ever. It wasn't part of the plan. There is no reason for it. According to the Bible, you are a real person, a living creature, and in the earth made new, that's still what you're going to be. Look, I love Greek philosophy as much as the next guy, but you've got to know that the Greeks, as smart as they were, did not know the God of Abraham. Now, they were well on their way to finding him because they were actually starting to find the petty gods of Mount Olympus to be a little bit embarrassing, but they weren't quite there. And their analysis of the imperfect world, their analysis of sin and suffering and pain, it was just incomplete. They were doing the best they could with the knowledge they had. But what we did was import their thinking into Christianity when our barbarian ancestors made the switch. It was really just that simple. And I don't know about you, but I'd rather just deal in reality. I'd rather bank on a real existence the way the Bible talks about it. The thought that my future is real, well, that just seems more appealing. And I know this leaves all sorts of unanswered questions, so I want you to think about this as the beginning of your search. In fact, here's what I'm going to do. I'm going to offer you a chance to get the Discover Bible course for absolutely nothing. And if you want to listen to this broadcast again, you can always go to our website and get it as a podcast so you can study it more deeply. And you might want to look for another program called Things That Go Bump in the Night so that you can compare what I said there to what we studied today. But for now, I do have to sign off. The clock has run out. I'm out of time. So until we meet again right here, I'm Sean Boonstra. Thanks for listening. You've been listening to The Voice of Prophecy.
0: Are you searching for answers to life's most challenging questions? Answers to help you make sense of the chaos in today's world? Answers to the deepest questions in life, like, how can I know that Jesus was real? Was he more than a man? And how do I even know the stories of his time on earth are true? How can I know that the Bible is something that I can believe today? And questions like, if the Bible is true, well, what happens next after this life? Is there really a heaven? And in this world of uncertainty, you might be wondering, is there actually a chance for true happiness in this life? Disappointments like illness and loss of employment can hang like clouds over our lives. Life's daily routine challenges can be overwhelming, and even the things that once made us happy can begin to seem empty. 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

0: Gary, I had premarital sex with another woman before I met my wife, and I'm trying to get rid of the memories. Can you help?
1: You are identifying one of the major scars of premarital sex. Sexual intercourse is not simply the joining of two bodies. It is a deep emotional and spiritual experience. It was designed to bond a man and a woman together for a lifetime. It is very difficult to erase the memories because the two of you bonded. My suggestions include confessing your sin to God and to your wife, then picture the blood of Christ flowing over your sin and hiding it from your sight. It happened, but it is now covered by His blood. That is the way God sees your past, and that is the way He wants you to see it. The blood of Christ is the most effective medication for healing the memories.
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0: Father's praise.
1: Welcome to our program, Portraits of God. I'm Dennis Farley. 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Today, you're going to hear Pastor Bill Brace and Dr. Bob Hunsicker discuss important concepts of God which are portrayed in His Holy Word. 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
2: Thank you, Dennis. We appreciate that warm welcome that you give us week by week. And Bill and I would also like to welcome our listeners to our show today. Today is our second broadcast, and what we plan will be an approximately once-a-month series on the parables of Jesus. And as with all that we do here on Portraits of God, our focus is not merely on doctrinal truth or historical truth or lifestyle truth or prophetic truth, as valuable as those all are. Our focus on every broadcast, including this series on the parables of Jesus, is on seeing and understanding and communicating to you, the listeners, the beauties of the character, the attitude, the thoughts, and the feelings of God Himself. So this program is about seeing and knowing God, and today we're going to do that through one of Christ's parables. It's amazing to me, Bill, to notice how pervasive Christ's use of parables was. Matthew 13:34 says this: Jesus always used stories and illustrations like these when speaking to the crowds. In fact, he never spoke to them without using such parables. That's a modern translation, but yeah.
3: Quite a statement, isn't it?
2: He never spoke to them without using parables. So Christ used parables in order, I think, to reach the open-minded while at the same time not alienating the stubborn-minded. He was truly, I think, a master teacher in that regard, to be able to reach the ones who were willing to listen without alienating the ones who were against him.
3: Good thought, Bob. Good thought. Well, today we want to talk about a parable or a story that Christ told that we have personally referred to many times here in our program, Portraits of God. It's an important parable because I do believe it gives such a clear and heartwarming picture or portrait of God. And so today we're going to share the story of the prodigal son from Luke 15. And I would say, Bob, this was the first parable I ever preached on in my ministry. And with good reason.
2: Ago.
3: Well, more than a couple years ago, and I have preached on it occasionally since then, and I was speaking from personal experience way back when, and I should say, by the way, I heard a sermon on the prodigal son probably about 3 months ago, which was, I think, one of the best sermons I've heard in many years. It was a real blessing. Well, hopefully familiar to many of you is this parable, but if not, we will begin today by reading the story with you. And we encourage you to read along if you're able to do so. And we want you to focus not so much on the son in this story, although the story is typically called the prodigal son. He gets most of the attention and most of the discussions. We'd like to just refocus our attention on the father in the parable
2: absolutely.
3: Of the story. And I think as we read through the passage, what was in the heart and the mind of the father, his feelings and thoughts, will come through. It will help us to see what kind of person he was. And I think the listeners, Bob, will come to a greater appreciation of the mind and heart of God, who is represented by the father in the parable. And so I have heard from time to time, by the way, that instead of labeling this parable the prodigal son, that some have chosen to term it the waiting father, because ultimately it is about the father, not just the son.
2: That's good. Well, the setting for the parable of the prodigal son is in Luke chapter 15, verses 1 and 2. And these verses are also the setting for the lost sheep and the lost coin, which are the other two parables in Luke chapter 15. And notice the setting for it. It says there in verse 1 of Luke chapter 15, "Now the tax collectors and sinners were all gathering around to hear him. But the Pharisees and the teachers of the law muttered, 'This man welcomes sinners and eats with them.'" So right off the bat here in Luke chapter 15, we have a picture of God as revealed in Jesus, who's not repulsed by sinners, but attracted to them. Now, in contrast to that, the religious leaders are, in contrast, repulsed by the sinners, and they don't want to be with anybody who's attracted to sinners. It's amazing, when sinners get a true picture of God, as they do here in Jesus, they're not repulsed by him, but in fact, they're actually drawn to him. I think that's a beautiful thought there. Now, the story of the prodigal son begins in verse 11. I'm going to read through this whole little story here, because I think it'll give us the setting for our broadcast today. It says there, "Jesus continued, 'There was a man who had two sons. The younger one said to his father, "Father, give me my share of the estate." So he divided his property between them. Not long after that, the younger son got together all that he had, set off for a distant country, and there squandered his wealth in wild living. After he had spent everything, there was a severe famine in that whole country, and he began to be in need. So he went and hired himself out to a citizen of that country, who sent him to his field to feed pigs. He longed to fill his stomach with the pods that the pigs were eating, but no one gave him anything. When he came to his senses, he said, "How many of my father's hired servants have food to spare, and here I am starving to death? I will set out and go back to my father and say to him, 'Father, I have sinned against heaven and against you. I am no longer worthy to be called your son. Make me like one of your hired servants.' So he got up and went to his father. But while he was still a long way off, his father saw him and was filled with compassion for him. He ran to his son, threw his arms around him, and kissed him. The son said to the father, 'Father, I have sinned against heaven and against you. I am no longer worthy to be called your son.' But the father said to his servants, 'Quick, bring the best robe and put it on him. Put a ring on his finger and sandals on his feet. Bring the fattened calf and kill it. Let's have a feast and celebrate. For this son of mine was dead and is alive again. He was lost and is found.' So they began to celebrate. Meanwhile, the older son was in the field. When he came near the house, he heard music and dancing. So he called one of the servants and asked him what was going on. 'Your brother has come,' he replied, 'and your father has killed the fattened calf because he has him back safe and sound.' The older brother became angry and refused to go in. So his father went out and pleaded with him. But he answered his father, 'Look, all these years I've been slaving for you and never disobeyed your orders, yet you never gave me even a single young goat so I could celebrate with my friends. But when this son of yours, who has squandered your property with prostitutes, comes home, you kill the fattened calf for him?' 'My son,' the father said, 'you are always with me, and everything I have is yours. But we had to celebrate and be glad because this brother of yours was dead and is alive again. He was lost and is found.'"
3: Well, Bob, interestingly enough, in each of the three parables there in Luke 15, God always throws a party.
2: Yep, absolutely. He's so happy when one of us comes back to him.
3: Amen, yeah. Amen. Well, the first thing I think we should notice about this story of the prodigal son is his attitude. He never really acknowledges or seems to appreciate that what he's receiving is actually a gift from a very benevolent father.
2: Yeah, that's true.
3: He thinks that what he's being given is his inheritance by right, and something that he just deserves. He somehow has it in his mind that his father is obligated to give him really that inheritance. And we could say how often that's true of us right here and now. God has given each one of us talents and blessings, and often we think that they're ours, you know, by right, or that we're the sole responsible individual for having all the talent and abilities that we have. But James 1:17 says, "Every generous act of giving with every perfect gift is from above, coming down from the Father of lights." So if you're a beautiful person, outwardly, I guess, you know, some very beautiful woman or a handsome man, you need to thank the Lord that's the way you look, and not to use it like the prodigal did to you know, glorify himself or to serve himself. But it ought to be utilized to bless and uplift others, really. And that same thing is true for intelligence, for talents. Recognize that the Lord has given you that gift, and don't use it to exalt or uplift yourself, but use it as a blessing to other individuals. And same thing is true of the talent, finances, and if there's someone listening just now who, if you have financial security or you're a wealthy individual, then thank the Lord for that blessing, and don't be like the prodigal to use it to serve self. Deuteronomy 8:18 is good for someone in that category to remember, because it says, "It is the Lord your God who gives you power to become rich." And so may we always recognize that whatever talents or beauty or intellect, etc., that we have, they are all really gifts from our Heavenly Father who is above, and we ought to give our thanks to Him for the blessings that He has bestowed upon us and not squander them like the prodigal did, Bob.
2: Yeah, absolutely. I think it's interesting, Bill, if we look at the prodigal leaving his father, this father who just blessed him in every way, given him a home, it's really a picture, perhaps, of the effect of selfishness on our own human hearts. Self-centered person ultimately has a powerful desire to be out of God's presence, to be away from God. Now, although the son was surrounded by the blessings of his father's love, the son was also bent on escaping his father's influence and his father's presence so he could live in self-indulgence and sinful pleasure. Separation from God is ultimately what all sinners want. Why would that be? Why would sinners ultimately want to be out of God's presence? And the reality of that is because in God's presence they can't enjoy the pleasures of sin without the voice of conscience speaking and appealing to them. God's love and unselfishness stand in such contrast to their own self-centeredness that they want to escape and be freed from His presence. A lot of times we have the idea that the reason the wicked aren't in heaven is because God doesn't want them there and won't let them in. But the story of the prodigal son reveals a very different picture of God. Actually, as this verse tells us, the story of the prodigal son is revealing to us that the lost do not want to be in God's presence. It's not God who, the father didn't boot the son out. The son left because he didn't want to be there. And just the same way, the sinners want to be away from God's love and away from the voice of conscience and away from the reason that attend being in His presence. There's a fascinating verse in the book of Revelation chapter 6, verses 15 and 16. It reveals there this exactly same principle. It says there, "The kings of the earth and the princes and the chief captains and the rich and the strong and every bondman and freeman hid themselves in the caves and in the rocks of the mountains. And they say to the mountains and to the rocks," listen to this, this is what all these people are saying, "fall on us and hide us from the face of Him that sitteth on the throne and from the Lamb." We recognize that when the Bible talks about the face of God, it's talking about His character. Again, we see that it is the desire of the lost to be separated from God, not God's desire to be separated from them. Just like in the story of the prodigal son, the wicked and the self-centered want separation from God, not fellowship with Him. The prodigal wanted to be separated from his father, but the father did not want to be separated from him. And it goes on in Romans chapter 1, verse 28, and says something very similar to this again. "Since they," speaking about the wicked, "did not think it worthwhile to retain a knowledge of God, God gave them over to a depraved mind to do what they ought not to be done." So sadly, God will give up these individuals to their own desires. But listen to what's in God's heart, or it's the same as what's in the prodigal son's father's heart. Listen to the sorrow and the passion and the despair and the voice of God in the book of Hosea as he gives up his children. I can think we could hear the prodigal son's father echoing these same words. It says there, "How can I give you up, Ephraim? How can I hand you over, O Israel? My heart churns within me, and my compassion grows warm and tender."
3: Well, Bob, one of the important things this story teaches us, I think, is the perception or maybe misperception that many Christians have about God, and that is that he wants us to be his servants rather than his sons and daughters. The prodigal son so misunderstood and misperceived the character of his father that he thought the father would only take him back as a hired servant. Interesting thing. But, you know, that was just the way his attitude was when he ran away, because he felt that his father and the idea of freedom were not compatible. And I think there are many today who look at God as being very suppressive.
2: Right, yeah.
3: And that freedom is not part of the Christian walk. But how limited the perception in the mind of the prodigal was toward the real true love of his father. And that was very unfortunate. But we need to ask ourselves, how often are we content to relate to God as a servant rather than, as our father? Sometimes we have the idea that he's, has a demand for our obedience and that he wants to strike fear in our hearts. But what a difference it would make in our relationship with him was if we saw him as a tender, kind, loving heavenly father, crying out, just as you were mentioning a little bit ago, Bob, that in quoting from the book of Hosea. But listen to what it says here in Romans chapter 8, verses 15 through 17. "For we received not the spirit of bondage, again unto fear, but ye received the spirit of adoption, whereby we cry, Abba, Father." Wonderful term there. "The Spirit himself beareth witness with our children that we are children of God. And if children, then heirs, heirs of God and joint heirs with Christ." And to me, that's very significant, because God doesn't want us to relate to him out of some spirit or attitude of requirement or bondage or as a servant. He wants to relate to us to relate to him as Abba, which literally means daddy or father. And then Paul goes on to say in this text, I just quoted, that the Holy Spirit is impressing on our hearts and minds that we're children of God, and thus that makes us heirs with God because he's our brother. Although God will not force us to be his children, he took the initiative and has adopted the whole human race, whether they any of us ultimately appreciate it or not. He's adopted the whole human race, which is a fantastic thought. The question is, will we accept his gracious adoption of us, Or will we be prefer to be like the Pharisees who would prefer to have the devil as their father?
2: Yeah, as Jesus mentioned to them.
3: That's
2: there.
3: Right.
2: Well, I want to reemphasize the point you're making there, Bill, because I think it's so important that God is asking and hoping and pleading with us to relate to him in an entirely new way. And I think this is the difference between the Old Covenant and the New Covenant also, that God's calling us to a new way of relating to him. The story of the prodigal son is teaching us that God does not want us merely as his servants. He wants us as his children and his friends. Over and over, the Bible uses illustrations of marriage, of a parent to a child, of friendship, to bring to our attention the way that God wants to relate to us. Listen to this very, very important verse in John chapter 15, verse 15. No longer do I call you servants. I want our listeners to just dwell on this. Is what God's saying to you. No longer do I call you servants, for a servant doesn't know what his Lord is doing. But I have called you friends, for all things that I heard from my Father I've made known to you. So Jesus is bringing out in this passage that he does not want to relate to us, and that if Jesus doesn't want to relate to us that way, that means God the Father doesn't want to relate to us that way. The Godhead does not want to relate to us as a master does to a servant. They want to relate to us as a friend does to a friend. I don't call you servants, rather I called you friends. And Jesus brings out in this passage that the difference between people who see God as a master and people who see God as a friend is in how well they know who God is. Because he says there, for all things that I heard from my Father, I have made known unto you. The servant doesn't know God very well. All he knows is what he's supposed to do, what's the list of things I'm supposed to do, and I'll do it. And that's all he knows. But a friend knows what the other friend is like, and that's what God is calling us to.
3: Big problem that Jesus had in the days when he was trying.
2: He had a whole nation of servants.
3: Yeah, yeah, exactly. Well, an important question, I think, Bob, we should reflect upon before we go any further in our program is this. When did the father forgive the prodigal for taking his inheritance?
2: Yeah, that's a significant question.
3: And then wasting, running away from him. Yeah. When did he forgive him? It's clear, as we read the story, that the father never gave a chance for the son to confess and ask for forgiveness. He started to, but the father interrupted him.
2: He started to beg, take me back as a servant before he could see. He just interrupted him and said, no, come on back. We're going to get you a robe, a ring, have a party. And
3: it tells me something great about God, that he already forgave, the father already had forgiven the son before the son ever came home again. Mm. And I like to think, Bob, of this father every day checking the
2: Absolutely. Yep. He saw him a great way off, and you can't do that unless you're sitting there watching.
3: Something like that ought to just so impress us about what kind of God we have. And, the father in this story wasn't interested in some flowery apology. I'm sure the son all the way home was working on his speech, but the father was only interested in the son coming home to be with him.
2: Yeah.
3: The hurdle in our salvation is not getting God to forgive us. What God revealed in Jesus Christ is that God has already forgiven us.
2: Amen.
3: And that he just desires for us to accept that forgiveness and the acceptance that we have already been accepted, if I could use that term. The father is not depicted in this story as standing there with his arms folded, waiting for the prodigal son to come back and to grovel and to confess and, beg for forgiveness. The father has already that forgiveness in his heart for his son, whether his son asks for it or not. And that's the way it is with God. God's not standing waiting for you and me to take the first step back towards him to change his heart or mind about us. God has taken the initiative both in heart and in direction towards us.
2: Yeah, that's so important.
3: So, dear friends, as you listen now, God wants you to come home with him. Before you ever utter a word of confession or of faith or of obedience, God is appealing to you to come home to be with him. Romans 2:4 says something very, very profound. Do we despise the riches of God's goodness and patience and long-suffering? The goodness of God is what leads us to repentance. As

0: some Christian author over 100 years ago said, the passage doesn't say that the goodness of God tends to lead to repentance or hopefully will lead to repentance. The passage says that the goodness of God does lead to repentance as surely as God is good. And indeed, God is good. As we see the goodness of God in the story of the prodigal son, let's not fight the drawing influence to come to God in repentance for our shortcomings and selfishness. The Holy Spirit is wooing us to himself. So let's respond to that drawing of the Holy Spirit so that we can be saved and healed and liberated from sin itself.
1: For that passage you were just read there in Romans 2:4, it talks about the goodness of God leads to repentance. Well, obviously in that situation, it's God's goodness that precedes our repentance. It's not our repentance that makes God good and favorable towards us.
0: That's
1: it's
0: right.
1: His goodness, His
0: important
1: favor,
0: point.
1: His acceptance that leads to our repentance. That's an important way for us to appreciate the order of things. Well, Bill, there is one discordant note we could say in this parable,
0: uh-oh,
1: and that is the older brother, unfortunately.
0: Ah, yes, the older brother.
1: Now, on the surface, he was the one who appeared to have been faithful to his father. But in the end, he reveals that he, too, was only serving his father for that inheritance. He called his father's attention, all the things, all the hard work I've been doing, all the things that I've been doing, and you never threw a party for me. So just like the son who left, just like the prodigal son, the older son wasn't serving his father because he loved him, because he saw him as a friend, but he was serving him because he wanted to get his reward at the end also. He didn't love and appreciate the character of his father. Now, this son, this older son, represents those of us who may be very active in our churches, perhaps. We may teach the lesson at church. We may pay a faithful tithe and offering. We may show up for the church work bee. We may go to the soup kitchen, perhaps. But when it's all done, are we ultimately serving God as a servant does for a master? Are we doing it out of a sense of obligation and requirement rather than as a love for what is right and a love for our fellow man and a love for God and for his church? Those are questions we need to answer in our own hearts and minds. In some ways, I think the older brother is worse off than the younger because it was easier for the younger son to see his problem. He was feeding swine in the pig pen, so his problem was obvious. Whereas the older brother thought he was doing pretty well. He was working hard. He was honest. He was working out there and doing what he was told. So he was much, much more blind to his problem. So even though both the older and the younger sons misunderstood the father, look at the gracious and endearing words of the father to this elder son. It says there in that parable at the very end, he says, "My son," the father said, "you are always with me, and everything I have is yours." In essence, the father there was saying, wasn't being here with me blessing enough, whether there's inheritance at the end or not? I think I remember hearing you preach a sermon, Bill, in the past on Abraham in Genesis chapter 15, where God told Abram, this is God speaking, "I, God, am your shield and your exceeding great reward." So God was saying to Abraham, listen, your reward is me, getting to know me.
0: I'm flattered, by the way, Bob, that somebody would remember a sermon of mine all this time later.
1: One of many. Now, it's interesting that Abraham responded not by saying, thank you, that's true, that's the greatest reward I could have, but he says, well, that's great, but what about me having a son?
0: Speaking to us,
1: looking forward to having a son. So Abraham, in his immaturity also, wasn't satisfied with friendship with God, but was interested in the prestige that came from having an heir back in his time. And how about us as Christians today? If there were no heaven and if there were no hell, would we still be a Christian just because fellowship and friendship with God is so wonderful? Would we rather have 70 years of life with God over an eternity without Him? And I think if we truly know God, we'd say, yes, I'd rather have 70 years with Him than an eternity without Him. So I hope our listeners will hear and see God in the character of the Father in this story of the prodigal son. He's speaking to you and He's speaking to me and saying that everything I have is yours. I want you always with me. Please come home. I think we can say that we want to, as we look at that appeal from God to us, that we don't want to break His heart any longer. But let's leave the destruction that accompanies sin and selfishness, and let's turn instead to come home and spend eternity in peace and happiness with our Heavenly Father and our Heavenly Friend and our Heavenly Groom.
0: Such an important parable. It's hard to leave it.
1: Yes.
0: It's absolutely hard to leave it, because if this parable doesn't touch a person's heart, I don't know what could,
1: right,
0: Bob.
1: There's not many other things.
0: I really
1: That's
0: don't
1: true.
0: Know, because here we have such a wonderful portrayal of God as the one who is so willing to forgive and has forgiven even before we ask for it. And that's a wonderful thought. And to be eternally with Him as our good friend and our Father is, it's just, to me, boggles my mind.
1: Right.
0: And thankfully, so patient with us. Well, we hope that you've enjoyed our discussion today about the prodigal son, and we want to make make an offer to you. If you'd like to read this parable and some lessons to be learned from the parable and many, many dozens of other parables, it's all put together in just one book called Christ Object Lessons.
1: Yeah, a beautiful book on all the different parables of Jesus.
0: I've read it several times. And so, listener, if you'd like to have that book free of charge, Christ Object Lessons, then be sure to listen to Dennis in just a moment or two, and he'll tell you how to receive it free of charge. Again, we're thankful you've been with us. We want to remind you that next week we're going to be talking about Job.
1: One of our favorite books.
0: One of our favorite books, that's right. So God bless. We'll be with you again next week.
2: God be with you till we meet again.
3: 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If you'd like to write, it's Portraits of God, P.O. Box 127, Norwood, Massachusetts. That's P.O. Box 127, Norwood, Massachusetts, 02062. I'm Dennis Farley. Thank you for listening, and be sure to tune in again next week for another segment of Portraits of God.

0: Psalm 87, a psalm or song for the sons of Korah.
1: His foundation is in the holy mountains. The Lord loveth the gates of Zion more than all the dwellings of Jacob. Glorious things are spoken of thee, O city of God, Selah. I will make mention of Rahab and Babylon to them that know me. Behold Philistia and Tyre with Ethiopia. This man was born there. And of Zion it shall be said, this and that man was born in her, and the highest himself shall establish her. The Lord shall count when he writeth up the people, that this man was born there. Selah. As well the singers as the players on instruments shall be there. All my springs are in thee.
2: Blessed are the poor in spirit, for theirs is the kingdom of heaven. Blessed are they that mourn, for they shall be comforted. Blessed are the meek, for they shall inherit the earth. Blessed are they which do hunger and thirst after righteousness, for they shall be filled. Blessed are the merciful, for they shall obtain mercy. Blessed are the pure in heart, for they shall see God. Blessed are the peacemakers, for they shall be called the children of God. Blessed are they which are persecuted for righteousness' sake, for theirs is the kingdom of heaven. Blessed are ye when men shall revile you and persecute you, and shall say all manner of evil against you falsely for my sake. Rejoice and be exceeding glad, for great is your reward in heaven.
3: If it be possible, as much as lieth in you, live peaceably with all men.
2: Blessed are the peacemakers, for they shall be called the children of God.
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8: Our current time is 10 p.m.

Sydney is the oldest and biggest Australian city. The Gadigal people of the Eora Nation were the traditional owners of the land now called Sydney. It was first settled by the British in 1788 as a colony of exiled convicts and has grown into one of the world's most multicultural cities. Today, it's home to over 5 million people who speak over 250 languages. There are 658 suburbs in Sydney, and they cover over 2,500 square kilometres, making it larger in area than both London and New York. The city is set on one of the world's deepest and most stunning harbours, and is home to world-renowned landmarks like the Sydney Harbour Bridge. It's nicknamed the Coatanger because of its arch-based design and is the tallest steel arch bridge and the widest long-span bridge in the world. It was finished in 1932 and took 272,000 litres of paint to cover. And that was just the first coat. Then there's the spectacular Sydney Opera House with its unique series of gleaming white sail-shaped shells as its roof structure. It was completed in 1973, taking 14 years and 10,000 construction workers to build, with a final total cost of $102 million, more than 14 times the originally intended price. Millions of Sydneysiders use the iconic Sydney ferries to travel to various locations around the harbour each year. Ferry routes fan out in multiple directions as the 32 ferries in the network transport their passengers around the harbour. Sydney is home to the renowned Bondi Beach, the core of Sydney's alluring beach lifestyle and thriving surf culture. It's one of the most famous patches of sand in Australia and beyond. Sydney is also home to many world-famous celebrities, politicians, and sports people. And it's a city full of colourful stories that cover virtually every aspect of its life, people, places, and events. Along with these moving and fascinating stories come the urban myths, legends, and colourful tales. From panthers living on the outskirts of the city to bodies hidden in the Sydney Harbour Bridge, they fascinate and amuse us. Just like the story of the man who kept the people of Sydney safe from lion attacks. Although humorous and a bit ridiculous, the story reminds us that we can face the future without fear. And that's something we can all do with today.

An amusing little story or urban myth tells of a man who walked the streets of Sydney always snapping his fingers. Someone asked him why he was doing it, and he replied, "To keep the lions away." He was reminded that there hadn't been any lions on the streets of Sydney for a long time. And at that he answered triumphantly, "Effective, isn't it?" We smile at the methods used by this deluded person dealing with his problem. Yet how many of us are using equally foolish methods in dealing with our own problems and fears, all the while killing ourselves that they're effective? Consider, for example, our preoccupation with the future. It would seem that ingrained in the human mind is a fear of the unknown, an intense desire to know what lies ahead. This is demonstrated by the countless

sign or zodiac. And about 50% of those believe in their star sign predictions to some extent. But is this the answer to our need to discover what lies ahead? Or are we merely snapping our fingers and deluding ourselves that we are effectively dealing with these lions? The psychics, astrologers, clairvoyants, and fortune tellers have failed to adequately provide reliable answers regarding the future of our world. I believe there is a better way. A better way that is clearly demonstrated in the experience of one of the greatest kings this world has known. Our story unfolds in the modern-day land of Iraq. Unlike today, where the place is in great military and political turmoil, just over 2,600 years ago, it was firmly under the control of a great warrior king and powerful leader who ruled an empire known as Ancient Babylon. His rule stretched through most of the Middle East, and at the time, this was the center of the world. The king was Nebuchadnezzar, and he reigned from 605 BC to 562 BC for 57 years. One night, Nebuchadnezzar's sleep was disturbed by his fears for the future. Nebuchadnezzar was one of the greatest rulers of the ancient world. His power was supreme and unchallenged. His empire covered much of the then-known world, and his capital, Babylon, had become the greatest center of trade, architecture, art, and astronomy of the time. He also built an enormous palace that included the famous Hanging Gardens of Babylon, which were considered one of the seven wonders of the ancient world. Yet this night, his sleep was troubled as he anxiously contemplated his destiny. As he looked questioningly into the future, he wondered for how long his reign would last and what the future held in store for him, his family, and his world empire. With his mind preoccupied with the future, the king had a strange dream. When he awoke the next morning, he sensed that the dream had great significance regarding the future. Yet he was confused because he couldn't remember the details of the dream. As with many people today, astrology and other psychic phenomena dominated the mind and decisions of King Nebuchadnezzar. Among his court advisors were the world's leading magicians, enchanters, sorcerers, and astrologers. The king snapped his fingers, and these specialists in the field of the occult were summoned to the royal court to recall and interpret the dream. It's all recorded in the Bible book of Daniel, chapter 2. In the second year of his reign, Nebuchadnezzar had dreams. His mind was troubled, and he could not sleep. So the king summoned the magicians, enchanters, sorcerers, and astrologers to tell him what he had dreamed. When they came in and stood before the king, he said to them, "I have had a dream that troubles me, and I want to know what it means." Now, this fraternity of mystics claimed to have psychic powers and to be in contact with the gods. They claimed to be able to read the stars and foretell the future. Now the king gave them a unique opportunity to reveal their talents and demonstrate their psychic powers. It was up to them either to prove their claims or expose their deceit. Well, the hesitant gestures, time-wasting, and feeble excuses of these so-called wise men soon indicated to the king that they were frauds. They had to admit that they couldn't tell the king his dream or its interpretation. They had to confess that astrology didn't really work. Well, King Nebuchadnezzar wasn't used to being messed around, and furious at being deceived by their claims, he commanded that all the wise men of Babylon be executed. Now, numbered among the wise and learned elite of the empire, a young Hebrew named Daniel, who worshipped the one true God of heaven.
He had been captured by Nebuchadnezzar's army during his first attack on Jerusalem.

0: Jerusalem in 605 BC and had been taken prisoner to Babylon. It was customary for Babylonian kings to select the finest young scholars and the most talented captives and to educate them to serve as advisors in the royal palace. Now, although Daniel knew nothing of the events surrounding the king's dream, the soldiers came for him as well, for he was considered a wise man. Finding himself under sentence of death, Daniel didn't despair. He knew that the God of heaven, whom he worshipped, was well able to reveal both the king's dream and its meaning. So Daniel asked for an audience with the king and promised him that, given time, he would return with the desired information. Permission was granted, and Daniel and his companions spent much of the night in prayer. And God did not fail to hear and answer those prayers. Listen to what the Bible tells us. During the night, the mystery was revealed to Daniel in a vision. Then Daniel praised the God of heaven. Daniel was back at the palace the next morning, prepared to tell the king all that he wanted to know. Immediately Nebuchadnezzar inquired, "Are you able to tell me what I saw in my dream and interpret it?" Without hesitation, Daniel replied, "No wise man, enchanter, magician or diviner can explain to the king the mystery he has asked about. But there is a God in heaven who reveals mysteries. He has shown King Nebuchadnezzar what will happen in days to come." There was no hint of boasting in Daniel's voice as he revealed what God had shown him. He started by pointing out the failure of the astrologers and psychics. He told the king that a knowledge of future events is not to be found in astrology or in the mystic arts of the occult. But there is a God in heaven who reveals mysteries. This is the only source of dependable information about the future, the God of heaven. Daniel then proceeded to outline the entire dream. Here it is. "As you were lying there, O king, your mind turned to things to come, and the revealer of mysteries showed you what is going to happen. You looked, O king, and there before you stood a large statue, an enormous, dazzling statue, awesome in appearance." So Daniel tells the king that his dream centered around a huge statue. Then he proceeds to provide all the details about this statue. The head of the statue was made of pure gold, its chest and arms of silver, its belly and thighs of bronze, its legs of iron, its feet partly of iron and partly of baked clay. Next, Daniel continues and describes exactly what happens to the statue. "While you were watching, a rock was cut out, but not by human hands. It struck the statue on its feet of iron and clay and smashed them. Then the iron, the clay, the bronze and the silver and gold were broken to pieces and became like chaff on a threshing floor. The wind swept them away without leaving a trace. But the rock that struck the statue became a huge mountain and filled the whole earth." That's it. That's what the king dreamed. Well, the king could hardly contain his excitement as he relived the scene of his dream that only a few hours ago had flooded his mind. That's exactly what he dreamed. It was a giant statue made of different metals. It had a golden head and silver arms and brass thighs and iron legs and clay feet mixed with iron. And then a giant rock flew out of the sky and smashed it to pieces. And then the wind blew the pieces away and the rock grew until it filled the whole earth. Well, the king is amazed at the accurate description of his dream, but to know what it all means, he impatiently waits for the interpretation. Daniel began, "This was the dream. And now we will interpret it to the king. You are that head of gold. And so Daniel identified the head of gold as representing Nebuchadnezzar's magnificent kingdom of Babylon. But the interpretation doesn't end there. For by this dream, God is not only answering Nebuchadnezzar's questions about the future, but yours and mine as well. We will soon learn that this dream given by God speaks in a very dramatic way to each of us. God is here unveiling the future, giving history in advance, by tracing the rise and fall of world powers from Nebuchadnezzar's day to our time and beyond. Yes, the dream reaches right down through history and finds its climax in the days in which we are living. Daniel continued, "After you, another kingdom will rise, inferior to yours." Courageously, Daniel informs the king that his golden kingdom is not to last forever, but would one day be overthrown. And so it turned out. For the Medes and Persians, represented in the dream by the chest and arms of silver, defeated the Babylonians in 539 BC and dominated the world political scene for two centuries. At its height, it encompassed the areas of modern-day Iran, Egypt, Turkey, and parts of Afghanistan and Pakistan. The Persians were the first people to establish regular routes of communication between three continents, Africa, Asia, and Europe. They built many new roads and developed the world's first postal service. But the Persian Empire wasn't to last forever. Continuing on, Daniel told of a third kingdom, one of bronze, that would rule over the whole earth. The Greeks, under the brilliant leadership of Alexander the Great, defeated the Persians in the Battle of Arbela in 331 BC. Alexander the Great was one of the greatest military geniuses of all time. He managed to conquer on foot 20 million subjects in over 3 million square kilometers in something like just 4 years, all by the time he was 32 years old. He appeared completely unstoppable. The ancient Jewish historian Josephus documented how Alexander the Great knew his destiny as a result of being shown these prophecies of Daniel. However, this third kingdom, represented in the king's dream by the belly and thighs of bronze, was to end and be followed by a fourth kingdom. For Daniel said, "Finally, there will be a fourth kingdom, strong as iron. For iron breaks and smashes everything. And as iron breaks things to pieces, so it will crush and break all the others." The Greek Empire eventually fell into decline. In 168 BC, the Iron Monarchy of Rome, a new and rising world power, defeated the Greeks at the Battle of Pydna and grasped the scepter of world control. The fourth kingdom, represented in the dream by the legs of iron, was the most enduring and extensive of the four world empires. It was the Romans who ruled the world when Jesus Christ was born. They were indeed an iron empire, more ferocious than any army the world has ever seen, and literally stomped all over Europe and the Middle East, subjecting everything in their path. But even Rome wouldn't last forever, and it too would fall. King Nebuchadnezzar listened spellbound as Daniel opened up the last section of the dream. Here, the whole complexion of the dream changed. Amazingly, no fifth world empire emerged from the ruins of the Roman Empire. Rather, as Daniel tells King Nebuchadnezzar, "Just as you saw the feet and toes were partly of baked clay and partly of iron, so this will be a divided kingdom. So the people will be a mixture and will not remain united, any more than iron mixes with clay. Daniel stressed the point of division. Even as iron and clay cannot and will not bind or unite, so the Roman Empire would disintegrate into 10 nations, which would never be united into a universal empire as Rome once was. The mighty empire of Rome finally collapsed in AD 476 when the Germanic leader Odoacer staged a revolt and opposed the emperor Romulus Augustus. The empire was divided among the barbarian tribes, which developed into the nations of modern Europe. Some strong as iron, some weak as clay, but hopelessly divided. Numerous military leaders, including Napoleon, Kaiser Wilhelm, and Adolf Hitler, have tried to unify these nations into a single mighty empire again. However, all these attempts have met with failure. For as the prophecy predicted long ago, the people will be a mixture and will not remain united, any more than iron mixes with clay. God said that nobody would reunite Europe, the Western Roman Empire. And that's exactly what's happened and continues to hold true even today. We see a divided and unstable Europe. In 2016, the British people voted to leave the European Union. For the first time ever, one of the 28 member nations of the European Union voted to leave. The British decision has unsettled the EU and raised uncertainty about its future. It's a reminder of how uncertain and divided Europe is. Daniel then proceeded to the climax of the dream, to the most important part of the prophecy for those of us living in the 2020s. Here's what he said. In the time of those kings, the God of heaven will set up a kingdom that will never be destroyed. It will crush all those kingdoms and bring them to an end, but it will itself endure forever. God says that in the days of the kings, represented by the 10 toes of the image, the nations of modern Europe today, he will set up an eternal kingdom to end all earthly kingdoms. This eternal kingdom was represented in the dream by the rock that struck the image on its feet of iron and clay, thus destroying it. And so the next great drama on the stage of human history is the second coming of Jesus Christ. The great God has shown what will take place in the future. The dream is true, and the interpretation is trustworthy. That's what the Bible says. Here is the true source of knowledge and hope concerning the future. This world is in God's hands. He is in control. He orders world events. There is a plan and it will not fail. For history proved that the dream is true and the interpretation trustworthy. 4 world empires, Babylon, Medo-Persia, Greece and Rome. Every one of them has already come and gone. Then a divided Europe, which is still with us today. You and I are living under the last human governments described in the prophecy. We are living in the toenails of the image. The next great event in this prophecy is the setting up of God's kingdom. Jesus Christ is soon to establish his eternal kingdom, a kingdom that has been made possible through Calvary. Now is the time to pray with the thief who accepted Jesus on the cross. Lord, remember me when you come into your kingdom. Why not decide right now to apply by that simple method for citizenship in Christ's everlasting kingdom? Let's stop snapping our fingers and turn to the better way, to him who is the way and the truth and the life. If you would like to know more about Bible prophecy and what the future holds in store for you and your family, and how to become a citizen in God's kingdom, then I would like to recommend the free gift we have for all our viewers today. It's a booklet called A King, A Dream, and You. This booklet is our gift to you and is absolutely free. I guarantee there are no costs or obligations whatsoever. This booklet will give you a fresh understanding of Bible prophecy and provide you with new insight into your future, one that is filled with hope. So don't miss this wonderful opportunity to receive the gift we have for you today.
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0: If you've enjoyed today's journey from the streets of Sydney back through the centuries of history to ancient Babylon, then be sure to join us again next week when we will share another of life's journeys together. Until then, let's ask God to guide and direct our future and prepare us for citizenship in His kingdom. Let's pray. Dear Heavenly Father, we thank you for the great prophecies of the Bible that reveal the future and that clearly tell us that Jesus is coming soon to establish your eternal kingdom. And I thank you that because of Jesus, all who choose to accept you and follow you can be citizens in that kingdom as well. We all want to be ready when Jesus comes. Please grant each of us a place in your kingdom. We pray in Jesus' name, Amen.

0: Where did the information come from? This is Ken Ham, author of the eye-opening book, 6 Days and Church Compromise. Let's assume the impossible, that life managed to evolve. How'd we ever get from one cell to multicellular life? Well, the typical answer is by natural selection and mutations. But most mutations are either harmful or neutral. Only a very few have some positive effects in certain environments. So natural selection only works for a very, very small number of mutations in a very specific environment. Now, both mutations and natural selection work with already existing genetic information. They can't produce brand new information. So where did genetic information come from to turn a single cell into a multicellular organism? It was created.
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2: Welcome to Your Bible and You. 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I'm Dwight Lainhoff.
3: And I'm Rick Grieve.
2: We'd like to thank you for joining us today. Maybe you have your Bibles ready. Well, we're going to study. Before we do, Pastor Rick, would you offer prayer?
3: Lord, thank you for the opportunity to study your Word today. We pray that you would guide as we do this. As we enter into this time, we invite your Spirit to bless our time together as we read, as we converse. May we learn more about you, your plan for us and for the world. We thank you for your love and your mercy. And as we gather today, we just know that you're going to bless us. And we thank you for it in Jesus' name. Amen.
2: We're in the book of Revelation, as you know, and we have been seeing how that God through St. John was encouraging the Christian people, not just in the first century, but was going to be encouraging anyone who was going through difficult times because of external punishment from the government or whatever the trials and tribulations that Christians may find that they're in. Because of their faith, he was saying, there is a victory. I've seen the end in vision, and Christ is victorious. But there are going to be problems. And then he pointed out this vision that he had, which gave some examples of things that were going to happen before Jesus returned the second time. And we're in chapter 16, I believe, Rick, as we look at some of the things, the wrath of God, something that in different periods of Christian history have either be overemphasized or underemphasized. So let's see what the Bible has to say about that today.
3: Revelation 16:1, then I heard a loud voice from the temple saying to the seven angels, go pour out the seven bowls of God's wrath on the earth. The first angel went and poured out his bowl on the land, and ugly and painful sores broke out on the people who had the mark of the beast and worshipped his image.
2: I think we're beginning to see in these first couple of verses here the fact that God is saying there's going to be an end. There's going to be a final judgment. Mm-hmm. Jesus himself had talked about a judgment in which God would reveal who are those who are his true followers and children and those who aren't. And that seems to be part of it here. And yes, something was coming. Now, we need to realize that there are similarities between the judgments described here by bowls and the judgments that were trumpets, if you remember, that we that we looked at. Mm-hmm. But there are some differences. These judgments are complete, whereas the trumpet judgments, they were kind of partial. And those trumpet judgments, it still gave unbelievers the opportunity to repent. But we've gone a little farther down in the chronology here. The bowl judgment doesn't talk about repentance and reform and another chance. And thirdly, mankind seems to be indirectly affected by some of the trumpet judgments, but it's directly attacked by whatever happens at this point.
3: Yeah, you just look at how this is taking place, and it's just remarkable to look at some of the similarities between these kinds of judgments and some of the judgments that took place even early in recorded history back in Exodus.
2: Right.
3: And, you know, there's a curse on the land and on the people. But let's go on, shall we, and look at verse 3. It says, the second angel poured out his bowl on the sea, and it turned into blood like that of a dead man. And every living thing in the sea died. That kind of reminds us of the Nile River.
2: Yeah, exactly. Now, in the thinking of most people at that time and before, blood was poisonous when it came from a dead man. And so it's now saying, yeah, look, and everything died in the sea.
3: The third angel poured out his bowl on the rivers and springs of water, and they became blood. And then I heard the angel in charge of the waters say, you are just in these judgments, you who are and who were the Holy One, because you have so judged. For they have shed the blood of your saints and prophets, and you have given them blood to drink as they deserve.
2: Again, there is this kind of message being conveyed that there will be a vindication of the faithfulness of those who have lost their lives because of their faithfulness to the Lord, and were perhaps martyred because of it there. But now there's a little bit of a shift here in verse 7.
3: And I heard the altar respond, yes, Lord God Almighty, true and just are your judgments.
2: Okay, so there's a praise to God saying, yes, God is right.
3: Yeah, and this has been fair, this has been just. And in verse 8, it says, the fourth angel poured out his bowl on the sun. And so there's kind of a shifting from the land and the waters to the sun. And the sun was given power to scorch people with fire. They were seared by the intense heat, and they cursed the name of God who had control over these plagues. But they refused to repent and glorify Him.
2: Always through history we've seen, and sometimes we even have seen it in our individual lives, when difficulties come, when situations, we want to blame somebody. Let's blame God. Or instead of saying, maybe I need to get some things sorted out. Maybe my perspective of God and my own life and its contrast, maybe something needs to change in my experience. But some people just get more stubborn in their belief, as did Pharaoh.
3: Right.
2: Remember, it said he hardened his heart.
3: Well, exactly.
2: Every time these things came, it didn't soften his heart and say, okay, maybe I've got to make a difference here in my behavior and in my attitude. But instead, he hardened his heart. And so the same thing happens here.
3: Kind of the rebellion goes from bad to worse.
2: You know, and, we say, you know, water softens mud and the sun, you know, hardens it like concrete. And so this the same element, but responding in different ways.
3: That can certainly happen for us as well when we face challenges even now in preparation for these times. I guess look at verse 10. Now,
2: all right.
3: The fifth angel poured out his bowl on the throne of the beast, and his kingdom was plunged into darkness. Men gnawed their tongues in agony and cursed the God of heaven because of their pains and their sores, but they refused to repent of what they had done. Again, the same reaction is taking place. Fifth bowl is poured out. And interestingly enough, it's beginning to be directed not just at the people, although the people who are in rebellion are affected, but by kind of the force behind the rebellion.
2: And even when the power of God is completely revealed, many people still refuse to repent. You know, if we find ourselves, friends, ignoring God more and more, even if He seems to be speaking more directly to us, we still have time to turn back to the Lord before our heart becomes too hard to repent.
3: Mm-hmm. The sixth angel, then, Dwight, poured out his bowl on the great river Euphrates, and its water was dried up to prepare the way for the kings from the east. Then I saw three evil spirits that looked like frogs. They came out of the mouth of the dragon, out of the mouth of the beast, and out of the mouth of the false prophet. They are spirits of demons, performing miraculous signs, and they go out to the kings of the whole world to gather them for the battle on the great day of God Almighty.
2: You know, there's a couple things. Again, we have to know what it meant to those who are first hearing this story, this vision, and maybe it'll help us understand. You know that Euphrates River over there in, what's today Iraq, but it was a natural kind of protective boundary against those empires, those international empires of Babylon and Syria and Persia. And if it dried up, well, nothing could hold back the invading armies, you see. They just come on. And so those armies from the east, they're kind of symbolizing the unhindered judgment that is going to come. And these spirits of demons, you know, performing miraculous signs who come out of the mouths of this unholy trinity, they seem to unite the rulers of the world in battle against God. I suppose this imagery of demons, you know, coming out of the mouths of three evil rulers could signify the propaganda, the enticement that are going to draw many people to their evil cause. Mm-hmm. And, you know, it's just going to be an intense choice,
3: right,
2: that people are going to have to make.
3: You know, one idea and concept, Dwight, that I've heard about these three evil spirits, mm-hmm, and that look like frogs, when Moses was working for the deliverance of the children of Israel,
2: right,
3: he went before Pharaoh, and Pharaoh had his magicians come in.
2: Right.
3: And the last plague that they were able to somehow replicate,
2: yes,
3: was the plague of frogs.
2: Mm-hmm.
3: And I've heard Bible scholars say that this sixth angel is part of the great last deception that's going to come to us and to the earth, to draw people away from Christ and his cause.
2: Mm-hmm.
3: And so there's going to be a real conflict going on for the hearts of men here.
2: Yeah.
3: And we've seen that coming from the, you know, the other plagues and the other bowls as they've been pouring out. God wants people to repent, but really the end result of these wake-up calls is to further delineate those who are faithful to God,
2: yes,
3: and loyal to him, and those who are determined to follow their own will, their own way, and they are going to be deceived in the end.
2: Yeah, and it seems to say there's a deception here, and you've been warned ahead of time. It may even look like it's coming from a miraculous divine source, but are you sure? Certainly, Pharaoh, back in the Egyptian time, you know, they always had this sense of divinity and miracles that could happen.
3: Mm-hmm.
2: But at some point, it's going to change. And verse 15 reminds us of that.
3: Behold, I come like a thief. Blessed is he who stays awake and keeps his clothes with him so that he may not go naked and be shamefully exposed.
2: Well, it's talking about being ready, doesn't it?
3: Right.
2: And being prepared, because Christ will return unexpectedly. We already saw this in the writings of Paul to the church at Thessalonica, there in 1 Thessalonians. We have to be ready when he returns. That's that recurring theme of Jesus himself, and as recorded by Matthew and Luke. And we can be prepared. We can stand firm against temptation. We can be committed to God's moral standards in living out a life. And so we need to think from time to time, am I prepared spiritually? Am I prepared in my whole life and lifestyle? Am I living the kind of life that says, I'm ready for Jesus comes? If something should happen to end my life, or if Jesus comes right now in the near future, will I be willing to look in a joyful and happy manner saying, oh, it's about time, and I'm ready and waiting?
3: Right.
2: And waiting.
3: Yeah. Recently, Dwight, I had to catch an early flight to Florida,
2: mm-hmm,
3: for my work. And the night before, I made sure everything was packed.
2: Right.
3: And, you know, I even laid out my clothes that I was going to put on first,
2: yeah,
3: thing in the morning. As soon as I jumped out of the shower, I,
2: sure,
3: knew what I was going to wear, and I knew. And here it talks about, make sure you have your clothes ready.
2: Yeah.
3: And really, the clothing that this is talking about, it's a metaphor,
2: mm-hmm,
3: for having the righteousness Yes. And the robe that Christ provides to us by his grace to us through the cross. And, you know, I believe that as we look back through Revelation, we see how the saints have overcome. They overcome by the word of their testimony that Jesus is Lord and by the blood of the Lamb. And so this wardrobe is really not our wardrobe at all.
2: Right.
3: It's what Christ has provided to us, and God in his mercy has given to us.
2: And if we are not clothed in Christ's righteousness, we will be exposed for what we aren't.
3: Yeah. Some of my worst nightmares have been about,
2: being
3: maybe
2: exposed.
3: Maybe I shouldn't go there. But you may have had something similar where, you know, don't leave the house unless you have a clean pair of this or that, because what if you're in an accident and they have to take you to the hospital? And so just funny things. But still, these are serious matters for us in the end time. And I believe that God wants us to be saved, and he's given us victory through Christ and also the clothing so that we can make it through to the end.
2: In verse 16, we're going to be giving reference to, again, things. Remember I told you when we started Revelation, folks, that so much of Revelation is actually paralleled with terms, symbols, and geography from the Old Testament. Mm-hmm. Many quotes from the prophets of the Old Testament. The same language is used there. And so verse 16 carries that through.
3: Then they gathered the kings together to the place that in Hebrew is called Armageddon.
2: Now look, there was a real battlefield, and it was called Armageddon. It's near the city of Megiddo. It's near the modern port of Haifa in Israel. And it guards a large plain there in northern Israel. It was, especially with land armies back then, it was a strategic location near an international highway that led north from Egypt through Israel along the coast and on to Babylon. Okay. Mm-hmm. And so Megiddo overlooked the entire plain southward towards Galilee and towards the mountains of Gilboa. And so it was a natural place for the armies over thousands of years as history unraveled to form battles.
3: Uh-huh.
2: It was significant. It was strategic. It was where you were going to have an army if you're going to have a war.
3: Right. And perhaps today there are those who see this as a literal place. But there's
2: helicopters and rockets have sort of made a difference.
3: Yeah. I think there's a lot of merit in looking at this as a symbolic idea of a way of looking at the final overthrow of evil by God.
2: Mm-hmm.
3: And it is going to take place. There's still a lot of things that God will reveal. But this is one area where we know that there's going to be a conflict.
2: Well, it says
3: a buildup.
2: We need to realize that in our lives there is going to be a personal battle with evil. And I think it's paralleled here in the battles pictured in Revelation, where God is going to meet evil and destroy it once and for all.
3: That's right.
2: And we need to be strong and courageous as we face temptation, as we face sin and evil all around us, and make sure we're on the winning side.
3: Well, it talked about seven bowls, and we've come to the last one.
2: Okay.
3: Revelation 16:17 says, "The seventh angel poured out his bowl into the air. And out of the temple came a loud voice from the throne saying, 'It is done.' Then there came flashes of lightning, rumblings, peals of thunder, and a severe earthquake. No earthquake like it has ever occurred since man has been on earth. Mm-hmm. So tremendous was the quake. The great city split into three parts, and the cities of the nations collapsed. God remembered Babylon the Great and gave her the cup filled with the wine of the fury of his wrath. Every island fled away and the mountains could not be found. From the sky, huge hailstones of about 100 pounds each fell upon men, and they cursed God on account of the plague of hail, because the plague was so terrible."
2: Well, the city being destroyed and divided up into three parts and all that sort of thing, many believe feels... It's giving a description there of complete destruction. There is going to be a complete destruction of and doing away with evil. It is a final battle
3: and
2: between the great struggle between good and evil.
3: There's a permanency about it,
2: yes.
3: Isn't there? That things have been completed. And here where we live in East Tennessee, last April, there was a major event that took place in our weather pattern. There was an enormous storm. There were tornadoes. But where we live, it primarily manifested itself as hail.
2: Yes, I do remember.
3: And it's the implications of that are still carrying forward.
2: Yeah.
3: As we are trying to work on restoring some of our siding and,
2: yeah.
3: and screens, and but you see evidence of this all over town. With the dents on the cars,
2: right.
3: and the hoods and the roofs of the vehicles. What this is really describing, though, is something that we've never experienced before.
2: Right.
3: You know, it's going to be so catastrophic that no one will be able to deny this is it.
2: Now, we have had this very pictorial vision of destruction,
3: mm-hmm.
2: of battle. And now there's a shift in chapter 17, because it's a matter of seizing the victory, as the heading in my Bible says, and the idea, how are we going to respond? How will God's people respond to this?
3: Mm-hmm.
2: What is going to happen? And we're going to see, folks, that it is, in fact, has great spiritual implications. We know this because of the terminology. You know, over and over in the Old Testament, the prophets of God would talk about the spiritual unfaithfulness, the spiritual adultery that Israel had been unfaithful to God. Now, it's going to be using the same terminology here to say, but this is what's happening on the earth right now. And even in the church, there is going to be spiritual unfaithfulness. Let's see what this says here, and let's at least we have some time to begin. Revelation chapter 17.
3: One of the seven angels who had the seven bowls came and said to me, "Come, I will show you the punishment of the great prostitute who sits on many waters. With her the kings of the earth committed adultery, and the inhabitants of the earth were intoxicated with the wine of her adulteries." Then the angel carried me away in the spirit into a desert. There I saw a woman sitting on a scarlet beast that was covered with blasphemous names and had seven heads and ten horns. The woman was dressed in purple and scarlet and was glittering with gold, precious stones, and pearls. She held a golden cup in her hand filled with abominable things and the filth of her adulteries. This title was written on her forehead: Mystery, Babylon the Great, the mother of prostitutes, and of the abominations of the earth. I saw that the woman was drunk with the blood of the saints, the blood of those who bore testimony to Jesus.
2: Well, you know, the destruction of Babylon that we just read in the end of chapter 16 is now really given in more detail here. And this great prostitute called Babylon certainly began in the time of John to represent the early Roman Empire with its many gods and the blood of Christian martyrs on its hands. And the water maybe stands for either the Sea of Commerce or what all surrounded the city there as the Empire of Rome. And there was this seductress of not only a governmental system, but also there was a spiritual unfaithfulness, and that really began to try to take on the names of God and the place of God, and there were many gods and all this. And I remember St. John writing these smaller letters, not just through the vision of Revelation, talked about the Antichrist which was already existing, that spirit of Antichrist that was already existing in his day. And it's being carried on here. But you notice what we just saw there in verse 6, that, you know, there was no question that the empire had been responsible for the blood of so many of God's people.
3: Mm-hmm. It's really remarkable to see how some of this has been fulfilled in history.
2: Yeah.
3: And how there have been times when the church has persecuted its very own and those who were endeavoring to follow God faithfully according to their conscience, and yet they were deemed as heretics.
2: We're going to see an evolution here. First, yeah, there was this pagan Rome that was persecuting the Christians and blaming them for everything, and we've heard about all the martyrdom. Unfortunately, the martyrdom didn't quit, even when Christianity became legal, if you want to say, around the 4th century. But unfortunately, some of the same people were now declaring themselves Christians, but they used the same techniques and the same methodology to punish those who had opposed them. Mm-hmm. And there were those who quickly perverted many parts of Christianity, and those who wanted to remain faithful were then persecuted by those who had ecclesiastical power to do so. It had happened in the time of Christ among Israel and Judaism, the power that actually was involved in destruction of Jesus Christ. But this same attitude carried on now later on in the Christian era as things began to develop. The spirit was the same, even though the form was different.
3: Mm-hmm.
2: Whether it was uncontrolled Judaism that denied the Messiah had come, whether then it went into pagan Rome, whether it went later on into the Dark Ages and the Middle Ages, where there were persecution against those who were trying to remain faithful to God's word and the understanding of how Christ brought about salvation.
3: This is fascinating reading, Dwight. I'm sure as John was seeing this vision, he must have just been astonished. In fact, that's what he said. He says there at the end of verse 6, he says, "When I saw her," that is Babylon the harlot, "I was greatly astonished. Then the angel said to me, 'Why are you astonished? I will explain to you the mystery of the woman and of the beast she rides, which has the 7 heads and 10 horns.'" So he's got an explanation that he's going to give.
2: Right.
3: Verse 8 says, "The beast which you saw once was, now is not, and will come up out of the abyss and go to his destruction. The inhabitants of the earth, whose names have not been written in the book of life from the creation of the world, will be astonished when they see the beast, because he once was, now is not, and yet will come."
2: Well, we're going to stop right here, I think, Rick. But again, the message is coming through. Things are going to happen. Things are going to evolve and change. And yeah, you can be astonished about it, but so will others be that way. Uh-huh. But the fact is that there is going to be a final destruction of this perversion of faithfulness and godliness, and there is also going to be a vindication and a victory of Jesus Christ and his followers.
3: I'm sure John must have wondered, where is this all leading?
2: Yeah.
3: Where is this all heading? Fortunately, we have the last chapter of the book to look forward to. And here we're in the middle of all this persecution and strife and confusion and adultery, but God is going to make it all right.
2: That's the good news. Well, I know you enjoy studying the scriptures with us, and we're glad that you have been listening today. We'd like to hear your comments and your prayer requests. We're always encouraged when we do. And you can write to us at Your Bible, Post Office Box 33082, Knoxville, Tennessee 37930. You can also email us, yourbible@radiodwight.com. But until we meet again at this same time, I'm Dwight Lainhoff, reminding you that we don't live by bread alone, but by every word that proceeds from the mouth of God.

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1: Out of the depths have I cried unto thee, O Lord. Lord, hear my voice. Let thine ears be attentive to the voice of my supplications. If thou, Lord, shouldest mark iniquities, O Lord, who shall stand? But there is forgiveness with thee, that thou mayest be feared. I wait for the Lord. My soul doth wait, and in his word do I hope. My soul waiteth for the Lord more than they that watch for the morning. I say, more than they that watch for the morning. Let Israel hope in the Lord, for with the Lord there is mercy, and with him is plenteous redemption. And he shall redeem Israel from all his iniquities.
2: For the love of money is the root of all evil, which while some coveted after, they have erred from the faith, and pierced themselves through with many sorrows. But thou, O man of God, flee these things, and follow after righteousness, godliness, faith, love, patience, meekness.
3: Has life been dragging you down with fears of the future? 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
4: Now a look at your evening weather on Bakersfield Christian Talk Radio. Sunny today with a high near 102 and lows around 74. Mostly sunny tomorrow with a high of 101 and lows around 74. For your Sunday, mostly sunny with a high near 101 and lows around 74. And for Monday, mostly sunny with a high near 101 and lows around 73. That's your evening weather on Bakersfield Christian Talk Radio.
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8: What is the meaning of baptism? What is it meant to convey? Chapter 6, verse 3 is very helpful. Do you not know, Paul says, that as many of us as were baptized into Christ Jesus were baptized into his death? Now think for a moment there. Jesus died, right? Jesus gave everything, right? Gave his life up to death at the cross, right? They didn't really take the death of Jesus. They didn't take the life of Jesus. He actually gave up his life. You can read that in John chapter 19, verse 30. He gave up his life for the sake of you and me. So that is his surrender. That's the same that emulates what we need to do. We need to give up our lives to him. But unlike him, when we give up, we make a choice, but we don't have the power to give it up. In his case, he made a choice, and he had the power to give it up. But in our case, we make a choice, and then he supplies the power for us to give it up. He says, therefore, we were buried with him through baptism into death, that just as Christ was raised from the dead by the glory of the Father, even so we also should walk in newness of life. This is a wonderful text. And Paul has a number of texts similar to that. He says, if you really are dead, if you really have surrendered all to Christ, what's going to happen to you is that you're going to have new life. New life. Because only when you're dead can you have new life. A Christian writer put it this way, two things cannot abide in the same place at the same time. If the life of Christ is in your heart, your life is not. And if your life is in your heart, the life of Christ is not. You must make a decision. Who will rule your heart? That is why there's a death. That's why Paul says in 1 Corinthians 15, I die daily. Why daily? Because even Paul, that great apostle of Jesus Christ, he was in love with Jesus. Even Paul picked up his life along the way again every day. Has that happened to you ever? You have surrendered to Christ and you said, oh, Jesus, I'm giving myself to you. And then 3 hours later, you're doing your thing. Has that ever happened to you? Is it just me? Thank you. Yeah, thank you. A few of you are saying yes. The honest ones in the audience. No, I'm kidding you. That's what happens to all of us. That's our sinful nature, right? You don't need to choose to be selfish. You don't need to choose. And you are selfish. That's what happens. Huh? Unless I choose to surrender. Unless I choose to yield. Unless I choose to die. Unless I say, Jesus, I want to die to self. I don't want to run my life. I want you to take over my life. Now, saying that doesn't mean you have the power for that to happen. But saying that gives God permission to do something about it. And let me tell you, when God has permission to do something, He really can do something. Unlike me, baptism has taken a stand for Jesus and with Jesus. See, this is the process. There's a death to your old sinful way of life. Yeah, that doesn't mean that you become perfect. It's a process. There is a burial of your sins in the watery grave of baptism. Micah says that he will bury our sins in the deepest of the sea. Many, many years ago, when as a young pastor, I was curious. I said, where's the deepest of the sea? And I found that off the Sea of Japan, there's 37,000 feet below sea level, the deepest of the sea. Now, 37,000 feet of water on top of you, that's a lot of pressure. I don't think those sins float back up again. And then there is a resurrection to a new life in Christ. A new life. Why? Because yours is no longer running. Christ is taken over your life. Galatians 3:27 says, for as many of you as have been baptized into Christ have put on Christ. The righteousness of Jesus Christ. If I have been baptized, I have taken Jesus on me. I have let Him cover me. Remember what Hesed means? A few nights ago, Hesed was the cover that was over the Ark of the Covenant. The word Hesed means cover, pardon. He has pardoned me. He has taken over me. He has put His righteousness over my sinful being. That's when I become a spiritual man. When I now can fight that natural tendency with what God is like in me.

learning a lot more than you bargained for, I'm sure. Yes, we are the wife of Christ. In other words, the followers of the Lord Jesus are His beloved. He gave His life for her, that is, for us. To her, Revelation says, was granted to be arrayed in fine linen, clean and bright, for the fine linen is the righteous acts of the saints. You say, I thought it was going to be the righteous acts of Jesus Christ. But this is what happens. When you take on the righteousness of Jesus over you, as you have baptized, as you surrender to Him, then you become more and more like Him, so that heaven eventually sees you and says, look, these people look just like Jesus. And so the righteous acts are not just the righteous acts of Jesus, the righteous acts of the people of Jesus. Baptism has taken a stand for Jesus and with Jesus. Baptism doesn't mean that you are perfect. It means you have made a commitment. When two people are in love with each other and they decide to get married, they still have a little reasoning left. You know, sometimes they're so, you know, head over heels in love with each other, they're going to, you know. And everybody says, oh boy. But there's some little reasoning left. And they recognize that the other person is not perfect. Sometimes they recognize that. They recognize that the other person is not perfect. Now, is that keeping them from saying, I'm going to make a commitment to you? I'll be honest, God is so good. That's why we mostly get married when we're young. Yeah, you know what I'm talking about, right? Because nobody else would want to get married to us later on. You know, they're too wise about that. Says, who wants to get married to that guy? But we would get married when we're young, when our faults are not as obvious. We don't have such a track record about that. But we commit to each other. We give ourselves to each other, right? And we grow together. And we bump it along and we grow closer and closer. Have you ever heard of people, you know, older people that walk with each other? We were in Italy, my wife and I. They were watching one couple, older people. They were walking little. And they looked like each other. I don't think that's because they had the same pool of, you know, same gene pool. It's because it happens when you're in love with one another and you spend a lot of time with each other. That's what happens with Jesus. So we began to reflect Him, to be more like Him. You have made a commitment. You grow in that process. Baptism can give us a new sense of direction, a new freedom, a new spiritual power, a new empowerment in living the Christian life. Because it's saying, I made a conscious choice. I no longer want to run my life. I want Jesus to run my life. John 3:5, when Jesus was speaking to Nicodemus, He says, I say to you, unless one is born of water and the Spirit, he cannot, what? Enter the kingdom of God. Whoa! That's pretty serious. That's pretty serious. So Jesus is saying, really, if you're going to follow me, you better be baptized, because otherwise you won't be able to enter. And you say, well, I just want to follow Jesus. I don't want to be baptized. I hate the water. But Jesus says, it's a small thing I'm asking you to do. It's a tangible expression of what the Holy Spirit doing in your heart. That's what it's happening. So baptism is following in Jesus' steps of self-surrender. Just as Jesus surrendered day by day to the will of the Father, just like Jesus was able to say in John 5 and in John 6, you know, my will is not my own. I do and I say just what I hear Him do or say, whatever He wants me to do. You become more and more like that, step by step. Baptism is putting on the righteousness of Jesus Christ, the goodness of God, the character of Jesus. Baptism is being able to enter the kingdom of heaven. These are good things, aren't they? Revelation 7:14 says, these are the ones who came out of the great tribulation and washed their robes and made them white in the blood of the Lamb. Therefore, they are before the throne of God and serve Him day and night in His temple.

0: The redeemed are happily serving God. They have been covered by the righteousness of Jesus Christ. They have surrendered all to Him, and they look more and more like Him, and they follow Him. They're in love with Jesus. So what happens when you're baptized? What really happens in your life? Well, first of all, every sin is forgiven. That's what the Bible says. You know, I hear every once in a while I get these questions. We'd only read a few questions every night. But a number of questions have come through to me that says, you know, I have been very evil. I have done some really nasty stuff. How can God really forgive even that? I guarantee you, God can forgive even that. There is no depth you have sunk to that God will not reach into. I used to have a song, a manuscript sermon that I entitled "From the Guttermost to the Uttermost," and that really is what the Bible teaches. And this is in reference to Manasseh, the wickedest king in Judah. 55 years. The Bible says that he was so wicked that blood ran in the city of Jerusalem. He even sacrificed his own sons to Moloch, you know, and to the gods. He forgot everything about God until he was taken captive. And when he was taken captive, while he was captive, this wicked king who had caused a lot of death and a lot of misery, had gone far away from God, he reconsidered and he turned back to God and he repented. And you know what God does? The Bible says he restored him. And you would scratch your head and say, boy, if I were God, I'm not sure I would have done that. The good news is God and not us. Every sin will be forgiven. Acts 2:38 says, then Peter said to them, repent and let each of you be baptized in the name of Jesus Christ for the remission of sins. What else? The Spirit is given to us. As I mentioned before, whenever we surrender to the Lord Jesus Christ is when the Spirit is given to us. So the baptism of the Spirit takes place. And so in that very same text, it says, and you shall receive the gift of the Holy Spirit. It's not two separate things. It's one unit, one holistic process. And what happens? We're adopted into God's family. That's what the Bible says. Just three verses later, we said, then those who gladly received his word were baptized, and that day about 3,000 souls were added to them. Six verses after that, and the Lord added to the church daily those who were being saved. Some people say, well, I like to be baptized. I just don't want to join a church. That's another way of saying, you know, I don't want to offend anybody who's thinking that way, but that's another way of saying, I like God, I just don't like people. And I can understand that. I've had days like that, right? See? I've had days like that. Maybe you did too. So, could I be baptized without joining the church? Not if it's a true baptism. Not as if it is a true surrender. Because Jesus says, you know, in 1 John, the very same John that wrote the book of Revelation says, if you think you love God and hate your brother, you really don't realize that you don't really love God. Because the evidence that we love God is when we start loving others. So here's 1 Corinthians 12:13 that says, for by one Spirit we were all baptized into one what? Body. What is body? What does that mean? Well, Paul uses that analogy, that metaphor, to show to speak about the church. So we were baptized into one church. By one Spirit, we were all baptized into one church. Whether Jews or Greeks, whether slaves or free, and have all been made to drink into one Spirit. So yes, if you are going to be baptized, you will be joining the church of God. Baptism is taking a stand for Jesus and with Jesus. So what steps should you take in order to prepare to be baptized? Three steps, not very difficult. You may want to keep this in mind. Number one, repent. A genuine sorrow for sin. Repentance, metanoia, repentance in Greek means to turn around. I'm walking this way and I pause and I say, I repent. Repenting means to turn around. Now, when you choose to repent, you don't have the power to turn around. But when you choose to repent, God turns you around. It's up to you. It is, if it is repentance of the heart, you say, God, I really want to turn around. God says, no problem. And he gets you going in a different direction. Acts 2:38 again. Repent and let each of you be baptized in the name of Jesus Christ. So that's step number one. That's what first needs to happen. Second step, believe. Now, believe in the Bible is different than our typical American notion about belief. We have the word belief and trust, and we think that they are two different things. Sometimes they're together, sometimes they're separate. You know, if I say, if somebody says, well, I believe that Walmart is open. And I say, well, yeah, okay, I believe Walmart is open. But it isn't until I actually get in my car and go to Walmart that I really believe it is open, right? Well, that's when I trust. In the Bible, however, the two concepts do not exist. Trust is what belief means. Faith means trust. In other words, action. You actually move forward. So believing in the Savior means I am going to move forward with that. I'm not going to just talk about it. I am going to do something about it. That's what belief means. And that's the second step. Mark 16:16, he who believes and is baptized will be saved. But he who does not believe will be condemned. So it's not because you don't get baptized that will be condemned. It's because you don't actually believe. That's what leads you not to want to get baptized. And number three, learn. Instruction in the essentials of biblical truth. Learn. That is the process of growing and knowing more and more. Matthew 28:19. Go therefore, make disciples of all the nations, baptizing them in the name of the Father, the Son, and the Holy Spirit, teaching them to observe how many things? All things that I have commanded you. And that's what you're doing every night. This is good. So you're well on your way to be baptized if you want to, because you're learning what the Bible is teaching. That's exactly what needs to happen with each of us. Now, here's a question that sometimes I'm asked. Should a person be ever re-baptized? When would you be re-baptized? I've been baptized. I've been baptized by immersion, or I've been baptized when I was a baby, or sprinkling. Now, if you were baptized as a baby, biblically speaking, you were not baptized because you never made that decision on your own. So you need to consider baptism. If you were baptized by sprinkling, that is not a biblical method to be baptized. So you might want to consider being baptized by immersion, the Bible way. But why would you ever be rebaptized? Are there any other reasons for that? Well, there are two that I want to mention to you. One of them is illustrated by the experience of Paul in Ephesus. When he went to Ephesus, a very wicked city that he turned around almost single-handedly for the sake of the gospel, he met a group of people there. And the group of people were disciples of John. He says, did you receive the Holy Spirit when you believed? He saw something not quite right about them. There were 12 of them. They said to him, we have not so much as heard whether there is a Holy Spirit. And he said to them, into what then were you baptized? So they said, into John's baptism. And then Paul says, John indeed baptized with a baptism of repentance, saying to the people that they should believe on him who would come after him, that is, on Christ Jesus. When they heard this, they were baptized in the name of the Lord Jesus. What happened? These disciples of John were repented from their sins, but they did not surrender to Jesus Christ because evidently they didn't get to meet him. They didn't hear him. They didn't know him. They must have left the area before they saw Jesus or they understood Jesus. So when Paul told them about Jesus, they were rebaptized, because they gave their lives to him. So an individual may desire to be rebaptized if they were once baptized but left Jesus and would like to return. Now, you say, well, you know, I've been very sinful. That means everybody should be baptized about five times a week. No, that's not what it means. It means, you know, we all have sinned. That's absolutely true. But what we're talking about is a very decided, open evidence that you're no longer walking with God. So open that people can recognize this. That's a Christian? You've got to be kidding me. So for those, it might be a wise thing to be rebaptized if you come back to the Lord Jesus and want to resurrender your life to Him. A second reason is for committed Christians who now understand God's Word so much better that it is like starting over again, just like those disciples in Ephesians chapter 19. Baptism is taking a stand for Jesus, and it's taking a stand with Jesus. How important is baptism? Extremely important, according to the New Testament. We read John 3:5, Jesus' words, "Most assuredly I say to you, unless one is born of water and the Spirit, he cannot enter the kingdom of God." It is absolutely necessary. It's imperative. Mark 16:16, "He who believes and is baptized will be saved." A few years ago, I was in Mannheim, Germany, speaking to about 1,400 university students. Europe, especially Central and Northern Europe, is post-Christian, has been for quite some time. It's not like American. They look at us and say, "You guys are very religious. You're like, you really, really go over the top." They think that we do. But in reality, that's because they have been so disenchanted with Christianity, all the history of Christianity out there, that they said, "I have no use for that anymore." So a lot of young people don't even know anything about the Bible or don't know about how to follow God or a relationship with God. But I was able to talk with them in a few nights, and the last night I was there, I made an invitation to them. And I invited those young people to give 1 year of their life in the mission field. I said, "Take a whole year out of your studies, out of your university, out of your work, and serve somewhere else. Give your life on behalf of somebody else for a whole year." About 146 of those young people decided to do that. And then I made another invitation. I said, "Some of you probably should be full-time ministers, and I want to invite you to make a commitment tonight to do that. That's not an easy road to travel, and you need to be committed to the Lord Jesus, but perhaps there are some." And some 40-something made that decision. And then I invited them. I said, "And some of you need to be baptized. You haven't been baptized. You haven't made that decision. You have not given your life to the Lord Jesus completely, and you need to do that." And 106 of them decided to be baptized. That was a great result for Germany. You know, this is not other parts of the world. And that is possible. And this is what I am inviting even you to do. Even you who might be in one of the downlink sites, even you who might be watching from the comfort of your easy chair, you might be sensing the stirrings of the Holy Spirit. And you might sense, you know, I need to make a decision. I need to take a stand for Jesus Christ. I'm no longer going to be ambivalent and live a carnal life. In other words, a life that says, "I'm a good person, but I'm still doing my thing." Surrender means death. It means surrender. It means to yield to God. And that is what I invite you to do. Many of you are baptized here, but I know that some are not. And some may need to be rebaptized, and I'd like to invite you to consider that. 2 Corinthians 6:2 says, "Behold, now is the accepted time. Behold, now is the day of salvation." There's a sense of urgency in the Bible about baptism. When God is moving on your heart to be baptized, you don't want to say, "Okay, I'll think about it after Thanksgiving." No, you want to act on it as quickly as possible, because now is the movement of the Spirit. If you wait, your natural tendency, that sinful tendency, will take over, and you say, "You know what? I don't know why weeks ago I wanted to be baptized. I sure don't want to now." That's exactly what will happen. So if the Lord is doing something in your heart, you need to respond to Him now. Acts 22:16. This is what Paul the Apostle was told when he needed to be baptized. "Now why are you waiting?" he was told. "Arise and be baptized and wash away your sins, calling on the name of the Lord." You know how long it took him to do that? 3 days. And he was baptized. He surrendered all to the Lord Jesus Christ. Baptism is taking a stand for Jesus and with Jesus. And this is a beautiful privilege of the Christian. There's more joy in heaven for one who repents than 99 that need no repentance. And so every time somebody is baptized, heaven has a party and says, praise God. And the name, their name is written on the book of the Lamb of God as new life. Baptism is taking a stand for Jesus and with Jesus.
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2: 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Join Gary Gibbs and John Bradshaw as they open the Bible to deepen our understanding of God's Word.
3: Hi, and welcome to Bible Talk, where we talk about the Bible and how the Bible affects you today. I'm John Bradshaw.
4: And I'm Gary Gibbs.
3: And I've got a question for you to begin our program this time, Gary. The question is this. Is it necessary now, for a person to be baptized? What do you think the Bible has to say about the subject of baptism, the importance and the necessity of baptism?
4: You know, baptism is an interesting topic because there are so many ways to be baptized, so many opinions about baptism, that it's one that we definitely want to talk about. And we do want to go to the Bible because this is Bible Talk.
3: I spoke to a lady recently, and it was about the subject of baptism, and she had never been baptized. And she said to me, but John, I just don't think that I need to be baptized. And I took her on a little journey through the Bible, looked at some Bible passages. We looked at what Jesus said. She said, but I feel okay. I feel as though I've accepted Jesus as my Lord and Savior. It seems to me that I really don't need to be baptized. Let's look at the Bible, because I suspect there are many, many people listening today who love the Lord. They consider themselves saved, active in their faith, growing in Jesus, have never been baptized, and have no intention of being baptized. At the same time, there are people who hear me ask the question, is baptism necessary? And they say, what is he talking about? Of course it's necessary. So let's see if we can bridge this gap one way or the other today.
4: And I think we need to introduce this topic by saying baptism, according to the Bible, is when a person accepts Jesus Christ, they're to be baptized, they're to go into the water and be immersed in the water. Now, is it necessary? Over and over in the New Testament, you'll find that Jesus and the disciples position this as a necessary rite of passage from the unconverted life to the converted life. In Mark 16:16, Jesus said, he that believes and is baptized shall be saved, but he that believes not shall be damned. Now, Jesus could have just said, he that believes shall be saved.
3: He could have said that without any trouble.
4: But he said, he that believes and is baptized. In other words, you have to act on your belief. You have to get married to Christ. And baptism is the rite of passage. It's the symbol. It's the ceremony.
3: A little bit
4: uniting
3: like,
4: with Christ.
3: Like two people who decide they want to spend their lives together. You know, you don't just more and more people do just shack up today. And once we call that living in sin, but today we've got 100 different euphemisms that kind of soften the sound of that thing. Biblically, you don't just go find somebody and move in and spend the rest of your lives together. There is a special service, the marriage service, which unites two people, makes them one. Baptism, according to the Bible, is what unites a sinner with Christ. Am I right?
4: You're absolutely correct. And by the way, I'd like to remind our listeners that we're going to give you a phone number and an address at the end of this program where you can get our free study guide on this topic. It's called Purity and Power. It goes through all the Bible texts on baptism. Is it necessary? What is Bible baptism? When should you be baptized? All that's covered in that study guide. John, here's another Bible text where it indicates that baptism is necessary. When Jesus told his disciples that they were to go out and preach the gospel, he united it with baptism. He said in Matthew 28:19, go therefore and make disciples of all nations, baptizing them in the name of the Father, the Son, and the Holy Ghost. So he said the work of the church, the mission of the church, is intimately connected to not only preaching the gospel, but encouraging people to be baptized.
3: I think of people in the Bible who give us an example, pointing out that baptism is very, very important. I'm thinking of the Feast of Pentecost, mm-hmm. in Acts chapter 2. Maybe we'll look at a couple of verses there in Acts chapter 2 and find out what went on. And what's interesting here is that that preaching that was taking place at Pentecost was under the inspiration of the Holy Spirit of God.
4: Mm-hmm.
3: These were people who were filled with the Holy Spirit. So whatever they were saying was governed, directed, inspired by God's Holy Spirit. Now, we look in Acts chapter 2 and verse 37. Hitherto, Peter had been preaching about Jesus Christ, right?
4: Mm-hmm.
3: And it says that when they heard what he was saying, they were pricked in their heart. Put that another way. That's an old way of putting it. What would you say? They were what?
4: They were convicted.
3: Yeah, okay.
4: They were repentant. Their conscience was awakened.
3: And then they said to Peter and the rest of the apostles, "Men and brethren, what shall we do?" In the light of hearing this, in the light of our heart being pricked, in the light of conviction coming into our being, what shall we do? And Peter gave them a direct instruction. Now he said to them, "Repent and be baptized, every one of you, in the name of Jesus Christ for the remission of sins." Now I'll stop right there. He didn't say, "Repent and be baptized, some of you."
4: Mm-hmm.
3: He didn't say, "Repent and be baptized, just the Baptists and the Adventists and the Pentecostals and whatever, but you Methodists and Catholics and what Presbyterians, you don't have to be." No, he said, "Repent and be baptized, mm-hmm. every one of you." So this is something that the Bible encourages very strongly. Every Christian to get involved in and experience is Bible baptism.
4: I'll give you another text, Acts 22:16, when the Apostle Paul was converted. He was told this, "Why are you delaying? Arise and be baptized and wash away your sins." So baptism is necessary whenever we're converted, whenever we come to Jesus, we ask forgiveness of our sins. God wants us to be baptized.
3: I think to myself and I try to figure out why a person would not want to be baptized. Well, on the one hand, you may conscientiously believe in your heart, it's not important, it's not necessary. Okay, that would be one thing. After that, why in the world would a person not be baptized?
4: I'll give you a good one. I met a lady. She was afraid of the water. In fact, I've met several people like this, but she just could not get down into a body of water. As a little child, I think she had an accident where she almost drowned. And to get in that large of a body of water just frightened her to no end. In fact, but she finally made the decision. She said, "You know, I love Jesus. I want to follow him. I see it in the Word of God. I'm going to do it." But when it came right down to it, she was being led down into the baptistry. And this was in a church. And I don't know if you've ever been in a church. Well, you have, John. But our listeners, their churches, you know, have these baptistries right up behind the platform area. They're kind of up high and
3: easy to see.
4: Easy to see, and all you see is the area where the water is. But there are stairs usually on either side of this that the people walk down. So the pastor was already down in the water, and this lady was walking down the steps to get into the water. And there was a gentleman, a deacon of the church, holding one hand so she wouldn't slip, and the pastor had her other hand. Well, when she got her feet in the water, like on the second, third step down into the baptistry, the fear just overwhelmed her. Getting into that big baptistry, that big tub, just scared her to no end. And she said, no, I can't do that. And she starts pulling back on her hand from the pastor who's holding it. And the pastor says, "No, it's going to be all right." And he starts pulling her to him. And she starts saying, no. And the whole church is watching this. And after a little while, they got this tug of war going. She's saying, no. And he's saying, yes. And he's pulling on her, and the deacon's pushing her. And, you know, they're definitely going to baptize this lady whether she wants to do it or not. It made quite a scene there.
3: Well, I want to know what happened next. Did she go? And I'm waiting for you to say she slipped and fell into the water head first.
4: I never heard.
3: And when she went in the water, he said, "I now baptize you in the name of..." Didn't work like that.
4: Never heard that part of the story.
3: You don't know what happened next?
4: No, I don't. He told me the story. I'm sure they baptized her. They let her go and then talked to her, and she came back. But really, there are lots of people who have a genuine fear of a large body of water like that. I've met them numerous times.
3: Now, let me say this. You know, if you have aquaphobia, it's worth understanding that there is a God in heaven who can give us the victory over these things. Now I don't want to seem insensitive to someone who says, "John, you just don't understand." But isn't it true that if you have an irrational fear of something, God can give you the victory over that?
4: The Bible says, "Perfect love casts out all fear." And baptism is an act of love. It's a response to God's love. And so whether it's baptism or something else that we're afraid of, we need to focus more on the love that we have for Jesus and that Jesus has for us.
3: Let's talk about this in general terms, because I think this thing about fears is big in the lives of many people. Now, if you're afraid of heights and you're 250 feet up, you might not want to walk across a 2x4. You know, that might, because you see, that's dangerous, and I'm not going to suggest you ought to get the victory over that. But a fear of water, again, use your common sense. You don't have to dive into a river now, but a baptistry or a little stream where somebody might be baptized or someone's swimming pool, this is something that just cannot hurt a person.
4: No, right? And if I had a person that had this fear, I would put them in the least fearful position. For instance, I wouldn't take them out into a huge lake. By the way, we had that happen one time in a baptism. This lady was afraid of water, and the church didn't have a baptistry. And I had just gotten acquainted with people having this type of fear. And we went out and took her out in this body of water, a huge lake. Now, it was like knee-deep. But we took her out in this water, and instead of baptizing her first and getting her over with so she can come back in, she's the last in the line. The poor lady has to stand out in this big lake all this time while everybody else is baptizing, and she's last. Now, I would have done it differently, but maybe the Lord allowed it to happen this way so that this lady, during that time, she was praying during that time, she realized God can help her overcome her fears. If we allow fear to control us, we're really in bondage.
3: That's right. And particularly, I would say this irrational fear, where you know a little water can't possibly do you any harm. There's nothing to keep you out of that. And nobody should say, there is not enough power in Jesus to keep me safe and uphold me during this experience of baptism. You can't let something like that prevent you from entering into the sacred relationship with Jesus. I don't want to be insensitive to the condition of someone who says, oh, you just don't understand. Well, you know, I do understand. I understand that if you're standing in 4 feet of water, there's no way you can come to harm, and Jesus can help you get over whatever it is that's caused this turmoil in your life.
4: You can baptize people in 12 inches of water if you want to. But if
3: very thin people.
4: Yeah, very thin people. If somebody, though, is sick, they're ill, they've got cuts, sores, they have some sort of medical condition where they can't be baptized, God doesn't expect them to be baptized. It's like the thief on the cross.
3: Yeah.
4: He's hanging there. He accepts Jesus in the last hour of his life. There's no way he's going to be baptized.
3: But don't you think he would have been if he could have been?
4: He would have been. But
3: he'd have got down off that cross in a moment.
4: Jesus' baptism counts in his behalf.
3: Yeah.
4: Because Jesus was baptized for him.
3: It's important to point out, isn't it, that even though we are seeing that the Bible makes it clear that no matter what denomination you are, whatever background you're from, baptism is an imperative. Baptism itself does not save us. Let's understand the Bible says that we are saved only one way, by grace through faith in Jesus Christ and his shed blood. Baptism, then, is what people do as a response to the love of Jesus Christ. We ought to do that.
4: There's no such thing as holy water. That you're going to have this magical water that's going to change you internally and wash away all your sins. There's no such thing. Baptism is an act of faith. It's an obedience that you exercise in faith, trusting that what God is doing, that he is cleansing you of your sin.
3: And the Bible says it. He that believes, or she that believes and is baptized, repent ye therefore, or repent and be baptized, every one of you. And when Jesus calls a person to take the step of faith, you ought not be saying, well, how can I get out of this? Wild horses should not be able to keep you away from the waters of baptism.
4: And friend, if you haven't been baptized and would like to be, contact us here in a moment when we give you the phone number and address. We'd like to study with you and help you prepare for that sacred act of faith.
3: And we'd like you to get our free study resource. In just a couple of moments, we'll give you the details. Thank you for being with us this time. It's been nice to have you here. We look forward to seeing you again next time for more of Bible Talk. If you'd like more information on what we've been studying today, we have a comprehensive Bible study guide we'd love to share with you that's absolutely free. 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

Some modern ocean liners are able to accommodate hundreds of passengers. But only one ship has ever been built which was large enough to contain all the people in the world. I'll be back in a moment with the amazing facts about this tremendous boat and its historic voyage.

0: Hello, this is Joe Cruz and the Amazing Facts broadcast, facts which affect you. You know, some people make loud pretensions about being Christians and having much Christian courage and fortitude. Why, they even compare themselves to the heroic martyrs of ages past. Over 50 million people died for their faith back during the Dark Ages, according to the most conservative estimates. But friends, I wonder how courageous modern Christians really are in comparison to those brave men and women of the past. Many present-day Christians fear that they would starve to death if they kept all the commandments of God. I've even heard them say it. But the martyrs didn't worry about starving to death. They were burned to death at the stake. And those who will be accounted worthy of that heavenly land will be persons of great moral courage and fortitude. They'll stand up for the Bible and Jesus Christ regardless of the consequence. And they'll need great courage, friends, as the world passes through its final scenes. There will not be very many willing to pay that price. Believe me, the trials will be too great for the vast majority of people. In Matthew 7, 13 and 14, Jesus said this, "Enter ye at the strait gate, for wide is the gate, and broad is the way that leadeth to destruction, and many there be which go in thereat. Because strait is the gate, and narrow is the way which leadeth unto life, and few there be that find it." Now does this seem to be a strange truth to you? Why will so few be willing to walk in the light at the time Jesus comes back to this earth again? I think Christ gave the answer to that question when he said, "But as the days of Noah were, so shall also the coming of the Son of Man be," Matthew 24:37. Now, we don't have time to talk about that great ark that Noah built. Suffice it to say that it was sturdy enough to withstand the storm that accompanied the flood. It had to be waterproof and weatherproof, of course. It withstood that storm, by the way, for a year and 10 days, and it was built out of the most durable wood available. The Bible says it was constructed of gopher wood, that's cypress, and it's very strong and very light. The Bible tells how Noah would preach to those people as he was building the ark. His message and the warning of the coming flood was preached for about 120 years, the length of time that it took Noah to complete the building of the ark. Now, it was a mammoth ship, no doubt about that. According to the Bible description, the dimensions would be something like this: a length 525 feet, depth 52.5 feet, width 87.5 feet. It had three stories, of course, and if you'd like to have the floor space in square feet, the ark actually contained 137,511 square feet, or the equivalent of about 3.6 acres. The Bible says in Matthew 24:38-39, "For as in the days that were before the flood, they were eating and drinking, marrying and giving in marriage, until the day that Noah entered in the ark, and knew not until the flood came and took them all away, so shall also the coming of the Son of Man be." Now, friends, I'm not saying there's any harm in marrying, but there's a great deal of harm in marrying and divorcing and marrying and divorcing. This is what Jesus was talking about. The people of Noah's day had no thought but of earthly pleasure. And as it was then, so it shall be according to Christ when he comes back the second time. In Noah's day, the people were thinking about their own social enjoyments. They weren't thinking of God at all. And finally, the Lord told Noah that the world was so wicked, he was going to destroy it with a flood. So he instructed Noah to build a great ark and preach that warning message. Only 8 people responded to that special warning of Noah. You might say, "Well, if I'd been back there, I surely would have gone on board." Well, I'm not so sure of that, friends, whether you would have gotten in or not. I know the atheists and even many professed Christians make light of the Bible story about the flood. They say the story is just foolish because if there'd been an ark and a flood, everybody would have flocked in there and swamped that boat by their great numbers. Well, they might have filled the ark all right, friends, if they had believed Noah's story about the coming flood, but they didn't believe it. They couldn't be persuaded by any means to go in until the flood was actually on them and it was too late. Noah preached 120 years trying to persuade them to get into that boat, but all he could persuade was really his own family. Why didn't more people believe him? That's the question. Suppose it was a young man who listened to Noah preach about that coming flood and became interested. And after the lecture, he stepped up to Noah and said, "Listen, I believe your message. I know it's from God, and I want to help you build this great boat. You can count on me as one of the passengers. How much will you pay me, Noah, if I come and help you build?" Oh, I know we're using our imagination a little bit, friends, but surely this could have taken place. And Noah might have said, oh, friend, I couldn't pay you any wages. I'm putting my entire fortune into this boat and giving all my time to it. If you want to be saved, you just come along and give your time and savings, and there'll be a place for you. Well, the young man was probably staggered at the thought of giving his savings to the project and having to work without any salary and losing his job. But finally, he made up his mind that it was worth everything to be saved. So he went home and told his wife about his plan to go down there and help build that ark so that the family could be saved from the flood. Well, how much will he pay? Asked his wife. Well, nothing, said the husband. Now look here, husband, you're not going to get mixed up in any fanatical religion about the world coming to an end by a flood and lose your job and let the kiddies and me starve. If you join any kind of religion like that, I'll just leave. And besides, who knows whether that man's preaching the truth or not? He has some fanatical idea that nobody believes in. You go around and ask our minister about it and see what he thinks about Noah's great message of a world flood. Well, the young man did go and see his preacher, and when he stepped into the study and made known his question, the Reverend Divine came over and put his hand on the young man's shoulder, and he said, now look, don't be upset by that preaching of that man Noah. Nobody but nobody belongs to his church. He's a poor, illiterate fellow who thinks God's going to save him and his church and drown everybody else in the world, including the great ministers and religious leaders. God is a God of love. He's too good to destroy people. You go over now and talk to some of the professors at the university, and they'll set you straight on this idea of a world flood. It's even scientifically impossible. Well, he decided to go, and the first man he met there in the halls of the university was a professor of sociology. And when he asked him about Noah's plan of saving the world, he answered him something like this. He said, listen, that man Noah is all wrong on his idea for saving mankind. If he had any Christianity and real religion in his heart, he wouldn't spend his money on an old boat out on a dry hill that can do nobody any good. He would use his money to help the poor and advance science. He's just an old fanatical man who thinks he can get people saved by believing in his religion. Well, the young man was a little discouraged after that and decided to go see the scientist before leaving the university. And he asked him about the coming flood and the possibility of it. A flood of water to cover the whole world? It's absolutely impossible, said the scientist. It never has rained in all the history of time. It's against all the laws of nature. You go home and forget about it. It's unscientific in the extreme to think of the world being destroyed by a flood. By the way, friends, remember that it hadn't rained in all the history of the world up to that time. The world had been watered by a moisture coming up from the face of the earth, a kind of mist. Well, the young man went home wondering if they weren't right after all. He met his wife at the door, and she said that Grandfather had been there while he was gone. And oh, how Grandfather laughed when I told him about your new religion, she said. He said when he was a boy, 120 years ago, Noah was building that same old ark and preaching the same sermons about the world coming to an end and a flood. And then, husband, she said, I was so mortified while you were gone. The young minister who just finished his course in the university and is the pastor of the New Modernist Church came over to see me, and I told him about your religion. He laughed so loud you could have heard him a block away. I felt so ashamed to think that you would even think of such a thing. Don't have anything to do with that man, Noah. You'll disgrace all of us. Well, after the young man heard such an array of arguments, he decided he would forget about it and go along as he had before. But he couldn't really forget it. He'd go down every week to see how the work was progressing on the ark and hear Noah plead with the people to accept. And one day the work was finished, and to his great surprise he saw a great stream of animals of all kinds walking in an orderly way right up the gangplank into that ark. The scientist was standing by watching, and the young man went over and asked him to explain the phenomenon. Surely, said the young man, God is bringing these animals in to save them. Oh, don't be alarmed about that, said the scientist. That's easy to explain. Those animals have an innate propulsion of the subconscious mind, impelling cerebrospinal reflexes, adroitly manifested, an ambulatory progression superinduced coordinately in sentient beings, etc., etc., and so on and on and on. Well, the young man, who couldn't understand what the scientist was talking about, was too ashamed to ask for fear that he would display his ignorance. Well, He went down the next morning to the ark, and a cold chill ran up his spine as he saw the gangplank up and the door shut. "That's what Noah warned us about," he cried. I was afraid it'd come to this. Oh, why didn't I go inside? And then he looked up to the sky, expecting to see the rain coming, but the sky was clear without a sign of rain. And people were going along about their daily business, unconcerned about the ark and its occupants. Well, he was nervous all day, couldn't sleep very well that night. He went down again the next morning, but still the sky was clear. He went down every day for 6 days, and still there was no sign of rain. The seventh day, as he was retiring, he mentioned to his wife what a fool Noah had been, and how glad he was that he didn't get mixed up with that foolish religion. But he had no more than gotten the words out of his mouth when a streak of lightning shot across the sky, followed by a deafening roar. Rain commenced to stream in through the open windows. "Oh," he shouted, "the flood is here, and we're not in the ark." He hitched up the buggy and piled the family in and started for the ark with thousands of others, but found the pathway cut off by great torrents of water gushing up out of the earth. They turned about and headed for the highest mountain peak, but they had gone only a short distance when the road commenced to break up and water was gushing out of it. And soon the horse fell down and couldn't get up. He seized the babies and jumped out of the buggy and ran for the nearest hill. A great gusher broke from the hillside and tore the children from his grasp. Alone, he scrambled up a tree into its top branches while the torrents of water rose higher and higher. Just a moment later, a great wave came and carried him down into the murky waters of death. "As it was in the days of Noah," Jesus said, "so shall it be in the days of the coming of the Son of Man." You know, people hear the message of salvation. They're convinced that the truth is God's very word for them. They're persuaded to accept it, but then they go home and are usually advised by friends to see the preacher or the scientist and get their conscience fixed up just like the young man. Listen, just as the flood came one day like lightning out of a clear sky, so someday they're going to look up and see the form of a cloud way off in the distance. They'll see it slowly getting brighter and brighter until suddenly it's a blazing glory in the heavens. They'll see the great and mighty day of God and realize that it's too late. Then they'll fall on their faces and cry out, "It's finally come. I knew Jesus was coming someday and I wanted to see him, but I'm lost because I refuse to walk in the light." Friends, will that be said of you? Don't let it be said that you waited too long. Walk in the light while you have that light. Listen, if you'd like to have today's message in print, just drop a card or letter and ask for it. There's no cost or obligation on your part at all. We'd be glad to share with you just what we presented on the broadcast today. Just ask for broadcast number 40 when you write. And by the way, your gifts will help keep the Amazing Facts broadcast on the air. And now, this is Joe Cruz saying goodbye for today.
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2: Elise, in our last program, you told us the difference between teaching by law and teaching by grace. 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
3: Grace is more effective than law because none of us responds well to the law, as Paul made clear in Romans 7. He said that rather than making him good, the law actually aroused a desire for sin in his heart. Of course, the problem is not with the law, but rather with the sin that resides within us all. The gospel makes it clear that we don't need more rules to live by, but rather a redeemer who fulfilled the law, lived perfectly in our place, and freed us from it as a way to earn goodness. That's why Jesus' answer to the question in John 6 is so shocking. He was asked, "What must we do to be doing the works of God?" This would have been a great opportunity for Jesus to give us a list of rules. But instead, he gave a command to believe on him. He answered, "Believe on the Son who the Father has sent." Period. Do you want to work the works of God? Do you want your children to do so too? Believe that he's done it all. Only this good news of God's grace in Christ can transform our hearts.
2: Elise, thank you so much for sharing this excellent principle with us today. And until next time, I'm Mike Smith.
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4: Or what man is there of you, whom if his son ask bread, will he give him a stone? Or if he ask a fish, will he give him a serpent? If ye then, being evil, know how to give good gifts unto your children, how much more shall your Father, which is in heaven, give good things to them that ask him? Therefore all things whatsoever ye would that men should do to you, do ye even so to them, for this is the law and the prophets.
5: Behold the Lamb of God, which taketh away the sin of the world.
6: Hi, I'm Johnny Erickson Tata. You know, a common obstacle to celebrating life fully is our avoidance of pain. We dread pain, we fear pain, we do anything to escape pain. Our culture reinforces our avoidance of pain by assuring us that we can live a painless life. But to do that is to live half alive. That's because God has designed true joy to be always filtered through pain. When we cut ourselves off from pain, we have unwittingly cut ourselves off from joy as well. And that's the truth. When we become Christians, we don't get a detour around problems. We get a guided tour through them. 1 Thessalonians chapter 5:18 says we are called to rejoice always and give thanks in all circumstances, for this is the will of God in Christ Jesus for you. Give thanks in your painful circumstances, for as you do, the door may well swing wide open, surprisingly, to God's joy.
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1: Now a look at your evening weather on Bakersfield Christian Talk Radio. Sunny today with a high near 102 and lows around 74. Mostly sunny tomorrow with a high of 101 and lows around 74. For your Sunday, mostly sunny with a high near 101 and lows around 74. And for Monday, mostly sunny with a high near 101 and lows around 73. That's your evening weather on Bakersfield Christian Talk Radio.
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10: For millennia, people from different countries, cultures, and backgrounds have found direction and encouragement in the inspired pages of the Bible. 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Sacramento Central Church brings you Receiving the Word, timely Bible messages presented by Pastors Chris Buttery and Mike Thompson. Amazing revelations await you in God's Holy Word, the Bible.
11: This morning's message is entitled, In the World or of the World. In the world or of the world. We are coming to the close now of the series, The Whole Truth. And I trust you've been blessed and encouraged by the discussions, the Bible studies that we've been having together. Well, a conference on life values for high school and college students was conducted. And in that particular conference, it included a mock auction. And each student was given about $700 to bid with. How much did each item get auctioned off for? Well, here were some of the items and here were some of the bids. Intellectual status was auctioned for $650. The value of working alone was auctioned off for $400 or $450. Profit and gain bought several bids for the full $700. And when they bid, when they put out community, there were no takers at all for community. We might say, perhaps, that the students in this particular mock auction had accepted the world's values. But how could they help it? To be in this world is simply to be influenced by its value system. Even when Christians don't realize it, the world impresses on us its own value system. Now, the imposing of this system of values has all that the word world has itself changed in tone. There was a time when the term worldly was a negative term. It meant to a person probably engaged in sinful, hedonistic acts like dancing and smoking and drinking, etc., that Christians were taught to avoid. In fact, most enjoyable activities were looked upon suspiciously. And deep down, people feared that if it is enjoyable, it must be ultimately sinful. Today, being known as a man or woman of the world is actually desirable. It refers to someone who's been around and understands how things operate. Pleasure came out of the closet, and it came out of the closet a long time ago, and it's become the explicit goal and justification for many activities that used to be thought of as being immoral. No one wants to necessarily be naive, nor do we want to be suspicious of all pleasure, but isn't the Bible rather negative about the world? And how should Christians relate to the world today? When Christians try to understand their role in the world, one phrase quickly comes to mind: being in the world, but not of the world. If you have your Bibles, turn with me to John chapter 17 as we look at these well-known words, yet poorly understood expression, we get this phrase, being in the world, not of it, from. John chapter 17, and we're looking at the prayer of Jesus, and we'll read verses 11 through 16. John 17, verses 11 through 16. Jesus said, "Now I am no longer in the world, but these," talking about his disciples, "are in the world. And I came to you. Holy Father, keep through your name those whom you have given me, that they may be one as we are. While I was with them in the world, I kept them in your name. Those whom you gave me, I have kept. And none of them is lost except the son of perdition, that the scripture might be fulfilled." Verse 13. "But now I come to you, and these things I speak in the world, that ye may have my joy fulfilled in themselves. I have given them your word, and the world has hated them, just because they are not of the world, just as I am not of the world." Verse 15. "I do not pray that you should take them out of the world, but that you should keep them from the evil one. They are not of the world, just as I am not of the world." Few concepts, being in the world, yet not of the world, are more important for Christian living. No one can be considered a growing Christian who cannot give and live a legitimate expression, a legitimate experience, or explanation of this experience or expression. The confusion over how Christians are to relate to the world is due to the misunderstanding.

attributes are clearly seen. Often it is used to refer to people, such as in John 3:16, for God so loved the world. That's right. It can be used of the normal course of human activity, such as in 1 John 3:17, where the goods of this world are used to refer to material possessions. Or 1 Corinthians 7:29 to 31, where world refers to activities such as marriage, joy, sorrow, and of course, business. Then the word world can also take on a negative meaning. It can refer to the material world and all things seen as objects unfit for human devotion compared to living for Jesus Christ. As in Mark 8, verse 36, when Jesus said, "For what will it profit a man if he gains the whole world and loses his own soul?" And probably the strongest expressions related to this view are found in a couple of Bible passages. Turn with me to James chapter 4 and verse 4, if you would. James chapter 4 and verse 4, and then we're going to go over a few pages to 1 John chapter 2. The strongest expressions related to this view are found in these couple of passages. James chapter 4 and verse 4. Notice what James wrote. He said, "Adulterers and adulteresses, do you not know that friendship with the world is enmity with God? Whoever therefore wants to be a friend of the world makes himself an enemy of God." Now turn over to 1 John chapter 2, if you would, verses 15 through 17. 1 John chapter 2, verses 15 through 17. John wrote, "Do not love the world or the things in the world. If anyone loves the world, the love of the Father is not in him. For all that is in the world, the lust of the flesh, the lust of the eyes, the pride of life, is not of the Father, but is of the world. And the world is passing away in the lust of it, but he who does the will of God abides forever." Now, both of these verses use the word world to describe the human desire for pleasure, for possessions, and for the display of extravagance and pride. Now, of course, the root of this desire is the carnal mind, what the Bible calls, what Paul wrote as the carnal mind, or the flesh, an existence that takes no consideration for God or opposes God, you see. In Romans chapter 8, verse 7, Paul said, "The carnal mind is enmity against God. It is not subject to the law of God, neither indeed can be." And obviously the love for the world in 1 John chapter 2 does not mean the same as what it means in John chapter 3, verse 16, when God said, "For God so loved the world." Several texts, especially in John, go one step further and include the connotation of hostility toward God and his people, such as in John chapter 15 and verse 8. "If the world hates you, you know that it hated me before it hated you." The world is also seen as being under the rule of an evil power in a place of conflict, as in John 12. "Now is the judgment of this world. Now is the ruler of this world cast out." Now it's important to be clear about what these negative uses of the word world are not saying. Generally, two wrong conclusions are drawn. First is a negative view of people. When people hear some of these negative statements made about the world in Scripture, some people tend to view people negatively, which has caused some people to give up entirely on the human race. The extreme of this attitude can often lead to disdain and rejection of others as completely unworthy and worthless. Now, it's interesting that the same biblical writers who made negative statements about the world also speak of a God who loves the world, reconciling a God who reconciles the world to himself, and sending people, his people, to proclaim the good news to the world. Separation from God and hostility toward him do not cancel out the fact that humanity is created in the image of God and that Christ came to die for the sins of the world. He still loves us, and he is still seeking to rescue and save humanity, you see. The second wrong conclusion that is drawn from these negative uses of the word world in the Bible is that creation itself, therefore, must be bad. Since some elements of creation may excite human desire to sin, some people have a negative view of the material world. The most common form of this error is to reject all

0: pleasure, especially intimate pleasure. A husband complained that his wife thought intimacy was at best a necessary evil and sought to limit the occasion as much as possible. But that's an old story. Because in 1 Corinthians chapter 7, Paul addresses some in Corinth who think that even though married, they should not be intimate. Paul would not permit that particular attitude. The Bible doesn't reject this pleasure as evil. What the Bible rejects is illicit sexual activity and any perversion of the same. Nor does the Bible suggest that all pleasure of the material world is actually evil. On the contrary, the Bible says, the approach of the Bible is that all of God's creation is good. What's required of us is the right use of creation, not its entire rejection. So the number of meanings of world in the Bible can make it difficult to understand what the word means in a particular passage. Occasionally, even the same context, various meanings occur together. For example, in John chapter 1, verse 10, just turn over there with me. John chapter 1 and verse 10. Notice there are three different meanings of the word world in this one passage. John chapter 1 and verse 10. It says here that Jesus was in the world. What world is John referring to here? He's just simply referring to planet Earth, correct? The place where Jesus came to live, the place where you and I live. Jesus came to the world. Jesus was in the world and the world was made through him. What world is he talking about here? He's talking about creation. He's talking about those things, animate and inanimate objects, creation. The world was made through him, but the world did not know him. What world is he referring to there? He's referring to people of planet Earth, specifically in this context, the Jews of his time, you see. And so, as always, the meaning of a particular word must be determined by its immediate context or its context. Nowhere is that more true than with the word world. So keep that in mind as we study and as we look at being what it means to be in the world but not of the world here this morning. Now turn back with me to John 17, verse 11. John 17, 11. In Jesus' prayer, recorded by John, he states, John 17, verse 11, he states, "Now I am no longer in the world, but these are in the world." These are in the world. Now, almost any meaning of world could be understood in the phrase, in the world. We are in the universe, on planet Earth, among people. We have lived a life apart from God or have been hostile to God. But by paying close attention to this particular context, the last two options are altogether excluded. The disciples are to view themselves as in the world as in the same way that Jesus was in the world. In other words, we live in the midst of the human race. We live in the midst of the human race. The fact that we are in the world must be squarely faced by Christians, by each one of us. Too many Christians sometimes attempt to deny their humanity, but this little phrase, in the world, will not permit it. We have the same frailties, the same needs, the same desires as everybody else. We live in the world with all of its problems and with all of its pleasures. We share life with people of every sort, and I mean every sort, many of whom live as though God does not even exist. Many are hostile to God, and in certain universities, professors won't allow their students to mention God at whatsoever. And yet, on the other hand, there are many people who are seeking to fill that God-shaped void in their own lives. We, friends, are in the world, and any attempt to deny or to diminish the presence is unrealistic and can be very harmful to our Christian witness. We are not in the world. We are in the world, rather, but Jesus goes on to say that, but we are not of the world. We are in the world, and that must be squarely faced, but we are not of the world, and that also must be squarely faced. Or another way of putting it, we are not from this world, just as Jesus was not from this world, according to John chapter 17, verse 14. Notice what he said, "I have given them your word, and the world has hated them because they are not of the world, just as I am not of the world." Now, some folk might think that you're an alien or you've come down from another planet, But that's not what Jesus is referring to here. And we'll unpack this a little bit as we go on. If you go over to the next chapter in John chapter 18 and verse 36, Jesus told Pilate that his kingdom was not from or of this. He didn't mean, as some people have thought, that the kingdom of God had nothing to do with this world. On the contrary, his kingdom did not have its origin in this world. And that's what Jesus was referring to. His kingdom comes from above, from God, and therefore does not operate according to this world's standards, according to this world's scheme of things. An appropriate paraphrase of this idea of being in the world but not of the world could be, you are not of this world. The driving force behind your life is not this world, but it is God and his word. It might be a better paraphrase. The driving force behind your life is not this world, the things of this world, but it is God. Therefore, being in the world but not of it means that you are, that we are humans among human beings, but we are determined by human life as if that was all there was. Christians are those who seek to live their lives that are determined by Jesus Christ and his holy word. This is what it means to say that Jesus is Lord of our lives. He determines the goal and the direction of each of our lives. And his death and his resurrection are the patterns by which we live our lives. Christians, according to Philippians 3:20, have their true citizenship where? All the way up there in heaven. According to Hebrews 11:13, we are strangers and we are pilgrims wandering through this land. Colossians 3:2-3, we are to think on things above, not on the things of this world. We no longer, according to Galatians 2:20, we no longer live, but Christ lives in us, and we live the life that we live by the faith of the Son of God who loved us and gave himself for us, you see. That's what it means to be in the world, but not of the world. We'll unpack this a little further. The desire and temptation to be conformed to the world around us are very real, but they should not control us or determine who we are or what we do. The world, that is the human scheme of things of which we are all a part, attempts to determine every aspect of our lives. And the devil, the enemy of souls, seeks to use that to cause us to come undone. Messages are sent in 1,000 different ways, instructing us as to what is valuable and what deserves our attention and our affections. A recent movie came out. It was called Old Fashioned. And a movie critic reviewed the movie. The movie was about a man who had a young adult man who had a sordid past, who when finding God made some very real changes in his life, especially in the way he related to women. He had two complaints, this critic, about the movie. He could not imagine anyone doing the things that this man did in treating women respectfully and nicely and guarding his purity. And he felt also that the movie was preachy. Shockingly, he failed to realize that we get preached at all the time, whether it be in the movies, in TV shows, in books, in magazines, in newspapers, in songs, in plays, in social media. What the movie reviewer was apparently reacting to was the discomfort, his discomfort with the message that was behind the preaching. All mediums of communication offer some perspective of life, whether explicitly or implicitly. Often the messages are just blatant. For example, sexual promiscuity, it's okay. Lying and being greedy, that's fine. Living for yourself, hey, that's the only way to go. But at other times, the message is far more subtle, but it's there. Some years ago, a hotel boasted of its conveniences in an ad that read, "Man does not live by room service alone." So you see, the specialists of this form of preaching are advertisers. Advertisers whose goal is to manipulate us as efficiently as possible to purchase a certain product. Now, I'm not suggesting that all messages sent to us are bad and sinful. We can't escape the attempt of the world to determine our lives. Apple growers, they want us to eat more apples. Car manufacturers, they want us to purchase their cars, you see. If we were to close off avenues, every avenue of communication, there'll be numerous others that we don't even realize. Being in the world means being bombarded by messages about the way the world does things. And some of the messages may be viewed legitimately. For example, that orange detergent may actually be better than the one you presently have. A lot will, though, have to be faced squarely and rejected if it does not fit into a life that is ordered by Jesus Christ. When the message in life is a game of sexual conquest, for example, Christians should not be duped into playing. So I've got a few crucial questions that I want to put up on the board here, up on the screen for us here. What determines our way of life? These are crucial questions we need to answer. What determines our way of life? Is it the world and your own desires, or is it Christ and His Word? Whose sermons are you buying into? Are you buying into the Sermon on the Mount, or are you buying into the sermon that's on the TV and on the internet? Now, there is another problem. Not only are we in the world, there is a sense in which the world is in us. If the word world means a life apart from God, it points primarily to a life shaped by human desires and a life shaped by human pride. We're all guilty of that. And sometimes it's easy to see the messages of the world in sending from the outside without realizing that the world is sending from the inside. We may be separate from the world outside only to determine the world inside. Someone flees and runs from the city only to carry what is in their heart with them, and they are distressed and don't know what's going on. We often feel, and Christians often feel this kind of tension acutely when it has to do with material wealth. Christians claim to be citizens of heaven, but are often influenced by this world's values in houses and in cars than by Christ and our concern, and or His concern for those who are less fortunate and His mission. Someone once said that he had a friend that had been had a very attractive house and was always doing something to decorate the house. She would often tell him that she was a pilgrim and a stranger passing through this world. And he couldn't help tease her at times by suggesting that if she was a pilgrim and stranger traveling through the world, that she did so in style. You see, there is a balance between enjoying God's creation and caring for the things that God cares about: His work on earth, His mission, evangelism, and caring for those who are least fortunate. However you determine to resolve this in your own life, you must be careful that your choices must be determined by your commitment to Jesus rather than the influences around you. Now, some Christians resolve the issue of how we are to relate to the world by stressing the importance of being separate. The phrase "separate from the world" isn't exactly found in the scriptures. The phrase, it's not exactly there, but the theme of separating ourselves from defilement is very frequent. Turn with me to 2 Corinthians. This is a classic text on this theme. 2 Corinthians chapter 6. 2 Corinthians chapter 6, verses 14 through 7, verse 1. That's not too many verses. 2 Corinthians chapter 6, verse 14 through 7:1. Notice what Paul wrote. He said, "Do not be unequally yoked together with unbelievers. For what fellowship has righteousness with lawlessness? And what communion has light with darkness? And what accord has Christ with Belial? Or what part has a believer with an unbeliever? And what agreement has the temple of God with idols? For you are the temple of the living God. As God has said, I will dwell in them and walk among them. I will be their God and they shall be my people. Therefore, come out from among them and be separate, says the Lord. Do not touch what is unclean, and I will receive you. And I will be a father to you, and you shall be my sons and daughters, says the Lord Almighty." Chapter 7, verse 1. "Therefore, having these promises, beloved, let us cleanse ourselves from all filthiness of the flesh and spirit, perfecting holiness in the fear of the Lord." So obviously, separation is crucial. But what does that mean? What does that look like? How far should a Christian go in separating themselves from the world in which they live? The ancient Qumran community from which we received the Dead Sea Scrolls went so far as to move out into the desert and establish an independent community. As a family, my family, we visited the Ephrata Cloister while we were living in Pennsylvania. It's one of America's earliest religious communities, founded in 1732 by German settlers seeking to spiritual goals rather than earthly rewards. They decided the best way to do that was to cut themselves off from the world outside them. Monasteries and convents share the same ideal. In the past, some individuals became hermits for God. Some of you have probably read about Simon Stylites or Stylitus, who lived 30 years on top of a pillar to avoid contamination with the world around him. I wouldn't have liked to have been on top of that pillar. Today, Amish people are an example of Christians who take very seriously the idea that biblical separation means rejecting modern conveniences and wearing plain clothes. The Quakers, they use the words thee and thou as a way to mark off their language from that of others. And some Christians refuse to vote on certain issues or be involved in any non-Christian organization because they think their involvement with a secular system will compromise their faith. It wasn't too long ago that some Christians in this country practiced separation for other reasons other than to live holy lives. Unfortunately, white Christians in the South form private Christian schools rather than having their children in racially integrated schools. In the North, many Christians did the same thing by moving from the city to the suburbs. If a person fears those who are different and sees them as a threat or to either security or purity, separation can be a likely option. Yet God's word reveals to us that we cannot cut ourselves off from people and be righteous at the same time. We are to be travelers and pilgrims in this world, yes, but for the explicit purpose for being a witness to those around us. Look with me to 1 Peter. Look with me at 1 Peter chapter 2. We'll get a scripture on this. 1 Peter chapter 2, verses 11 and 12. Notice what the Apostle Peter had to say about this. 1 Peter chapter 2, verse 11 and 12. He said, "Beloved, I beg you, as sojourners and pilgrims..." Is he acknowledging that Christians are sojourners and pilgrims? Certainly he is. "I beg you, as sojourners and pilgrims, abstain from fleshly lusts which war against the soul, having your conduct honorable among..." who? So if your conduct's going to be honorable among the Gentiles, that means that you are where? Among the Gentiles. You are in the world, but you are not of the world. "That when they speak against you as evildoers, they may be, by your good works, which they observe, glorify God in the day of visitation." How can we witness if we are never with non-Christians? How can we be witnesses if we have to cut ourselves off from the issues that society faces? Now, Jesus, he's our example in all things, didn't separate himself from sinful people. Now, I want to put this in context because certainly there were times where Jesus spent apart with his Father alone. Sometimes Jesus spent all night in prayer to fortify himself while he was in the world. And we also ought to do the same thing, but Jesus did not separate himself from sinful people. Prostitutes, tax collectors were part of his entourage, and this was highly offensive to the religious people of his day. His willingness to associate with and eat with sinners, the religious outcasts, were a very important part of Jesus' ministry. Being one of Jesus' disciples does not mean less involvement with others, but actually more in the hopes to win them to Jesus Christ. And no doubt, many of us would have been uncomfortable with Jesus' association of sinners. The religious people of the day called Jesus a glutton and a wine bibber, which is really just a wine drinker. In fact, he seemed to have sought out those who needed his presence the most. And why not, if the good news really is a message of pardon and power to save? We cannot escape our calling by saying, "Well, that was Jesus. He was the Son of God." Jesus, friends, is our pattern not only for our lives, but also for our ministries.
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4: Are you a mom who needs a break? 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This is Moms on Break. You're listening to Moms on Break again. Today, I am super excited and feel blessed to have Sylvia Taralba joining me. Sylvia, thank you for taking time to be here with us on Moms on Break.
5: Thank you for asking me to be on Moms on Break.
4: Sylvia, it's with a lot of emotion that I think about your story. You and your husband, Leo, are dear friends of ours. And I can't think of another couple in our life, and I'm not trying to build you up, but I just seriously can't, that it brings us so much joy, and you're both such an inspiration. But your life has not always been that way, has it, Sylvia? You've come from a lot, and we just want you to share your testimony today. It's such a beautiful testimony, and I'm inspired by testimonies. I believe that the Lord can be glorified by people sharing their story and how He's worked in your life. And so I want to be quiet and let you share, but the first thing I just want to ask you is, what was your life like before you came to the truth?
5: Well, let me first say that I can say the same, and Leo and I can both say the same thing about you and Tim. You and your family have been an inspiration to us, too, and we believe that the Lord brought us together. So thank you.
4: Oh, your friendship is precious, and your story is amazing. I can't wait for the people to hear this.
5: Thanks, Stacey. Well, my life before coming to the truth was, you know, it didn't include God to the degree it does now, and I don't want to go too far back, but, you know, I look at it now and think of my life as a series of bad choices, which led to me hurting my children, myself, and others around me. And those bad choices included just making the party life more of a highlight of my every week than anything. And I'm sickened by that now, and I say that the leading to hurting my children, it put them on a path, which was the wrong path, and I'm still coming to terms with that. I'm also still learning to forgive myself, because I know the Lord has forgiven me.
4: Amen.
5: But the good news, and that part of the good news is my daughter, Andrea, who has been on Moms on Break, too, and has shared her testimony.
4: Yes. Mm-hmm.
5: She is now with the Lord, and I praise God for that, because that is my only purpose in life now, is to bring others to Jesus. And especially I'm trying to reach my son and my grandkids and the other people in my family, and for them to see the change in our lives, my life, is a testimony in itself, because of who I was before.
4: Yes, because they see the difference.
5: Right. They see the difference. And then I met my husband, Leo. Well, I met him a long time ago. I've known him for a really long time, but we actually got together in 2006, and we were both a mess. I was a mess in the way of what I was just saying, the series of bad choices. And for me, I consider always searching for a man to love me as a bad choice, only because I just accepted any kind of behavior that they had toward me, abuse, emotional, physical, whatever, as I accepted it just because I was
4: wanted searching. That love.
5: Yes, yes. Mm-hmm. And now I think about it, and I have this devotion I do every morning, you know, as I do. And then sometimes when the Lord speaks to me, I write it down because I don't want to forget. And I wrote this down, and I said, Jesus, you loved me before I was born. You loved me when I was when my filthy selfishness was hurting others, you still wanted me and called me to you. Thank you for your love. I don't have to manipulate, control, or work for your love in any way. You love me despite who I am. I've been searching for your love in humans all of my life. Mm-hmm. It was not found.
4: Oh, wow,
5: and
4: Sylvia.
5: Thank the Lord he just showed me who he is. But I got to say, my husband and I, we got together. He is an addict, and we went through all the issues that come with that. And
4: he was an addict. We want to emphasize he was.
5: Yes, he was.
4: Yes.
5: He was, but he... it wasn't without a long road of ups and downs and wanting to give up, but fighting to stay together. And we're here now, and he is clean and sober, and he is a man of God, and he is working to help save souls. And now we're finally on the same path together. And
4: which is a beautiful dynamite couple. I'm telling you, everyone listening, I wish you could meet them. They are firecrackers for the Lord now. It amazes me.
5: Yeah, so we're not afraid. We're
4: Sylvia,
5: not afraid to speak about what the Lord has done in our lives.
4: Tell them the cute part about how you came to the truth. I just love this little part.
5: yes. So we got an invitation to Twin Peaks in Louisville, to an evangelistic series through my sister who lived in the area. We lived miles and miles away, and she invited us. So we went, and the first day we were there, we were blown away. We were in Sunday Christian Church, and we were not really getting fed. It was pretty much what you hear all the time is like living in the world, but still serving God. So you had the best of both worlds. We were not very convicted at all and just able to live our lives the way we wanted and still serve the Lord. Mm-hmm. And but anyway, the first night, Leo was like, we are coming every single night. And we did. And we learned so much truth. And we just were blown away. Well, after the series was over, Pastor Joel Kratzky, he was the one putting on the series. And like I said, we lived miles and miles away from Louisville at that time. And he would call and say, hey, can I stop by? You know, we just want to meet with you guys, Bible study. And I'd say, no, we'd both say, no, no, we're not home right now. can you come another time? And he'd say, okay. And so, you know, here we are at home and we're listening to our worldly music, have it blasting, just whatever we're doing, still living in the world. And like 5 minutes after the phone call, he'd knock on the door and we'd be like, oh, he just caught us in a lie. And he'd be so cool. He would say, I was just in the neighborhood and I'd stop by. And we're like, okay, we're busted. Okay, yep, come in, you know. And then we would be so blessed by the time he spent with us. And he sat there and answered questions of all our concerns and all our misunderstandings. And we were so blessed. And he never, never gave up on us. No matter how much we tried to avoid him, he stayed with us. We weren't married at the time, by the way. And he stuck by us and kept working with us. And I love that. You know,
4: I'm so thankful for Pastor Kratzky for that. Because he was persistent. He could have just said, okay, never mind. I don't want to push. I can feel that way many times. I don't want to push. I won't. And
5: yes.
4: Look what would have been lost. I mean,
5: yes.
4: So thankful
5: and, you
4: for
5: know,
4: him.
5: He was really patient. I mean, he really showed the love of Jesus, and he didn't try to push anything down our throat. Mm-hmm. He didn't try to judge us into living wrong. I mean, he was really gentle in his way of leading us and guiding us to the truth, and we will be forever grateful for that.
4: Oh, I am too. I'm so grateful for him. So,
5: yes.
4: So Sylvia, how... has Jesus worked in you since that time?
5: Well, the biggest thing I can say is, and I kind of heard about this in Ellen White's writings, but it's true. Like the closer you come to Jesus, the more, I don't remember what word she says, like filthy you become in your own eyes or something like that.
4: Yes.
5: But it really showed me who I am. And it's a hard mirror to look at. Mm. It's a hard thing to see and accept. But if you if you're honest with yourself, and I was honest with myself. I didn't want to look. I kept turning away from it, but I kept looking, and it's like, that's true. Wow, that's really true. I really am that way. Oh my Lord, help me, help me. And I'm still going through that process. And I think we all are,
4: we
5: to
4: all
5: a degree.
4: Should be, don't you think?
5: Yes.
4: I mean, because we're all, we've not, none of us have arrived. And the closer we get to the Lord, the more we will see our need of Him and
5: yes,
4: just our
5: and who we really are.
4: Yes.
5: Yes. And so that's probably one of the hardest things that I've learned. The other thing, well, it's not the hardest because there's other things, but that was a real eye opening thing. He's taught me how to forgive. And the forgiveness really comes into play with forgiving myself for the path that I put my children on. Mm-hmm. And then in turn affected their children, well, my son's children, so my grandchildren. And it, that cycle really does keep going unless you make a change.
4: Break it. Yeah.
5: Yeah. So forgiving myself. Forgiving my husband for the things we went through the addiction. Mm-hmm. And I would say I forgive him on the surface. I would always say, okay, yeah, I forgive you because that's what God wants me to do. But I really, in my heart, never really forgave him until this past fall. We went to the Living Springs retreat for a health retreat, to learn how to eat healthier, to get closer to God, to just clear our minds and our bodies and all that. And during that time, there was a little seminar about forgiveness. And through that time, it really showed me that I hadn't truly forgiven and that I was the wicked servant that's in the parable in Matthew, because here I was begging God for forgiveness for what I had done in my children's lives and hurting them and others. And then I wasn't forgiving. And then my husband would come to me and ask me forgiveness, and I wouldn't forgive him that way.
4: Mm-hmm. Mm-hmm.
5: And that really hit me hard. And I felt so ashamed of myself. And I didn't do it right that night because I didn't want to, you know, say, oh, now that I learned this, I'm going to do that, because I didn't really feel that in my heart at that moment. I knew I was being convicted, but I needed to really search and think about if I could truly forgive him in my heart. And it took a couple of weeks, and I did. And the day that I did, it was November 5th, and I went into him and I told him, I am so sorry for not forgiving you, but on this day, I truly forgive you for everything that we went through. And you know, he knew it. He knew it then too, and I knew it. It was real that time.
4: You know, Sylvia, when we recognize our need of forgiveness, then I think it's so much easier to be able to forgive someone else. Like, who am I not to forgive you when I need and want forgiveness?
5: Absolutely.
4: You know? So
5: yes.
4: How beautiful. And Sylvia, you have a verse that has become a favorite through all of this.
5: Yes, it is 1 John 1:9. If we confess our sins, He is faithful and just to forgive us our sins and to cleanse us from all unrighteousness. And I praise God for that, because there's two parts to that.
4: Yes.
5: To forgive me, thank you, Jesus, but to cleanse me.
4: Not just to leave you there.
5: Right, and to really cleanse me, that means there's hope for me. That means that stuff that he showed me about myself is not going to always be there. He'll cleanse me with his blood, with
4: Amen.
5: His righteousness. And I am so thankful and so hopeful in that, because like we said, there's, you know, it's a lifelong journey, and it's a walk. It's not a race. It's a walk. And that's why,
4: that's
5: you know, Ellen White has steps to Christ, because it's steps.
4: Mm-hmm.
5: It's not.
4: Sometimes baby steps.
5: Yes.
4: But
5: yes.
4: As long as we're taking steps. And, you know, that verse, Sylvia, is beautiful for parents to use with their children. I can say it's one of the verses our children know the best, because they need to know where they go when they mess up. And we're all, when you're a family, you know, working together, train them to be more like Jesus, and we need it, and we have to say we're sorry. And how do we get forgiveness? Where do we go? That's a beautiful verse. We're out of time. I hate that we're out of time, but I've thoroughly enjoyed this.
5: I thank you for the opportunity to be able to share that.

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1: We're going to look at Daniel chapter 5 today and verse 2, and we're in the middle of Belshazzar's party. Listen to this. While he tasted the wine, Belshazzar gave the command to bring the gold and silver vessels which his father Nebuchadnezzar had taken from the temple which had been in Jerusalem, that the king and his lords, his wives, and his concubines might drink from them. In all likelihood, as we've discussed on another episode of Better Way to Live, the reason Belshazzar brought the sacred vessels from Jerusalem into the party that night was to calm the nerves of his subjects who were worried about the Persian army gathered outside the city. He was trying to remind them of past victories and prove that the Babylonian gods were greater than even the God of Israel. But if you look at the story carefully, there's another important lesson we can draw from what he did. All through the Bible, the city of Babylon is used as a symbol of spiritual confusion, human pride, and rebellion against the God of heaven. In the book of Revelation, Babylon is associated with an adulterous woman, and a woman is the symbol used to describe God's people. Add to that the call you find in Revelation 18, where God asks his people to come out of Babylon, and you get a very interesting picture. In the last days of planet Earth, the biggest problems aren't atheists or communists. They're religious people who can be found right within the four walls of a Christian church. The Apostle Paul describes a day when people will, quote, have a form of godliness, but they'll deny the power behind it. Like we did during the Dark Ages, we'll be compromising with false systems of worship, but disguising it by giving it a Christian appearance. Take a good look at Belshazzar. He's drunk, he's bragging, and he's ignoring a clear danger that God had warned him about. And then he drags out all the trappings of the true religion, namely, the temple vessels from Jerusalem. I know it's a secondary application, but it does fit. Sometimes we want to live in open rebellion against God. We want our own lifestyles, our own way of thinking, our own sinful habits, and then we dress it up to make it look like it fits with the God of the Bible. In the 21st century, sometimes it seems as if just about anything goes. Clear moral boundaries are quickly fading, and you have everything from Babylonian-style get-rich-quick schemes and personal development seminars becoming the center of attention in modern pulpits. And you have people manipulating some of the clearest instructions in the Bible so they can excuse just about any behavior they want. It's a little like Belshazzar dragging out the temple vessels to prove a point. When we take what God has spoken against and try to force His stamp of approval on it, we're not fooling anybody but ourselves. The Persians are still at the gate, and Babylon is still going to collapse. That's why God warns us again and again not to get too attached to the things of this world, because they're not going to last. What man can serve two masters, Jesus once asked? For either he will hate the one and love the other, or else he will be loyal to the one and despise the other. With God, it's either in or out. You can't have Babylon and the kingdom of heaven. You can't live rebelliously and hope that somehow God will put the stamp of approval on it anyway, making it look like you've been approved by the great high priest in heaven's sanctuary. And as Belshazzar would probably tell you if he could, if he'd only looked to the temple in Jerusalem for real answers, he would have found a better way to live.

0: 30 Days to Natural Blood Pressure Control, the No Pressure Solution. We sometimes try to escape from our stressors in ways that are counterproductive. The classic escape hatch has been alcohol. Not a wise move. We've already seen that alcohol tends to raise blood pressure all by itself. Furthermore, alcohol works on your brain's frontal lobe, making you more likely to act impulsively, which will likely add to life's stressors. Now, in many settings, alcohol has taken a backseat to marijuana. There's no question that cannabis has the potential to tone down anxiety. So, should we embrace marijuana as a viable stress management strategy? I think not, and at least for two main reasons. The first is relatively simple. We need all our mental faculties if we want to optimally negotiate life's daily challenges. Realize those challenges involve not only the stressors that come at us, but also our often counterproductive stress responses. Along these lines, the medical literature has linked cannabis to a number of adverse chronic effects that can impair mental processing. In fact, authors of a 2015 review on the topic pointed out that despite cannabis's reputation as harmless, there is now cumulative evidence for its potentially damaging consequences.
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2: Husbands who know Jesus Christ as personal Savior need to be spiritual leaders in the home. Don't ever neglect your responsibilities. The Timely Truth, I'm Stuart Briscoe. In leadership, when something goes wrong, the person at the helm is usually held responsible. For example, in sports, if a coach or manager goes too many seasons without success, he's liable to be fired. In business, when the company fails to achieve monetary goals, the CEO is replaced. In a church, when attendance falls or budgetary needs aren't met, the elders may consider a replacement. This is the nature of leadership. And in marriage, never forget that the proverbial buck stops with the husband. All of this is positive encouragement, as the believing spouse is urged, "Husbands, love your wives, even as Christ also loved the church and gave himself for it."
3: Hi, I'm Dan Seaborn from Winning at Home, and this is today's Family Moment.
4: We've looked all week at this idea of having a wedding vow and being committed to it. And there's a portion of the wedding vow that says this, "For better and for worse." Now, that kind of might bring a chuckle to your mind. It does to mine, because I've thought about some of the better times I've had with my wife, and certainly there have been some awesome ones, but there's also been some worse times. We can usually remember the worst times easier. I don't know what it is about us humans, but the negative and the things that are said to us that hurt us are so quickly remembered. But overall, definitely in my marriage relationship, it's been most better times, but certainly some worst times. And in some of those worst times, I remember in the first year and the third year and seventh year, 13th year, and again in our 17th year, there's been a time where we kind of had to fall in love again. People tell me all the time, "I fell out of love." No, you fall out of feeling. And we fell out of feeling for each other. And we had to fall back into feeling for each other by holding hands, by praying together, by saying little things that we knew would spur each other on. Sometimes you just got to work through those worst times. And if you're there saying, "Well, you know, I'm close to getting divorced," I'd say to you, "I've been having those feelings. I know what that's like. My wife has certainly not always had a bed of roses being married to me." But through the worst times, if we're faithful, we can get back to some better times. Today, be faithful. Fall back into love and cherish each other.
3: 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And again, remember, in balance and home life, winning isn't everything, it's the only thing. That's what we believe here at Winning at Home, and we hope you'll grow in your marriage and your family.
5: "And a certain ruler asked him, saying, 'Good master, what shall I do to inherit eternal life?' And Jesus said unto him, 'Why callest thou me good? None is good save one, that is God.
6: Thou knowest the commandments. Do not commit adultery, do not kill, do not steal, do not bear false witness. Honor thy father and thy mother.
5: And he said,
7: All these have I kept from my youth up.
5: Now when Jesus heard these things, he said unto him,
6: Yet lackest thou one thing. Sell all that thou hast, and distribute unto the poor, and thou shalt have treasure in heaven, and come follow me.
5: And when he heard this, he was very sorrowful, for he was very rich. And when Jesus saw that he was very sorrowful, he said,
6: How hardly shall they that have riches enter into the kingdom of God?
8: For this cause I bow my knees unto the Father of our Lord Jesus Christ, of whom the whole family in heaven and earth is named, that he would grant you according to the riches of his glory to be strengthened with might by his Spirit in the inner man, that Christ may dwell in your hearts by faith, that ye, being rooted and grounded in love, may be able to comprehend with all saints what is the breadth and length and depth and height, and to know the love of Christ which passeth knowledge, that ye might be filled with all the fullness of God. Now unto him that is able to do exceeding abundantly above all that we ask or think, according to the power that worketh in us, unto him be glory in the church by Christ Jesus throughout all ages, world without end. Amen.
9: Archaeologists find the king who didn't exist. This is Ken Ham, an Aussie transplant with a passion for sharing God's word. Yesterday we learned that the Bible is true because it's the Word of God, and there are several evidences that confirm its truth, and one of those is archaeology. Throughout history, archaeologists have scoffed at people, events, or places mentioned in the Bible, but often they found evidence for these same people, events, or places later. Here's one example. The prophet Isaiah mentions an Assyrian king named Sargon. Now, since the name wasn't found on lists of kings elsewhere, archaeologists assumed the Bible was wrong. But then they discovered Sargon's palace and an inscription mentioning the very battle Isaiah records.
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12: Now a look at your morning weather on Bakersfield Christian Talk Radio. Sunny today with a high near 100 and lows around 74. Mostly sunny tomorrow with a high of 101 and lows around 74. For your Monday, mostly sunny with a high near 101 and lows around 74. And for Tuesday, mostly sunny with a high near 101 and lows around 73. That's your morning weather on Bakersfield Christian Talk Radio.
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16: John 15, verses 1 through 8. I am the true vine, and my Father is the husbandman. Every branch in me that beareth not fruit, he taketh away. And every branch that beareth fruit, he purgeth it, that it may bring forth more fruit. Now ye are clean through the word which I have spoken unto you. Abide in me and I in you, as the branch cannot bear fruit of itself except it abide in the vine, no more can ye except ye abide in me. I am the vine, ye are the branches. He that abideth in me and I in him, the same bringeth forth much fruit, for without me he can do nothing. If a man abide not in me, he is cast forth as a branch and is withered. Men gather them and cast them into the fire, and they are burned. If ye abide in me, and my words abide in you, ye shall ask what ye will, and it shall be done unto you. Herein is my Father glorified, that ye bear much fruit. So shall ye be my disciples. Now the setting of this is the experience of Jesus just as he finished with the Lord's Supper, having celebrated the Passover with his disciples, and then initiated the Lord's Supper. And after the supper was ended, after the service was completed, and he had sat there some time talking with them, then he, in verse 31 of chapter 14, he says, "Arise, let us go hence." And so Jesus arose from the table, walked out, and out there in the moonlight night, we're told, there he came to a vine, grapevine, beautiful, glorious. Now the Jewish people had always pictured themselves as the vine. Jesus wanted to straighten that out for once and for all. And as he stood before the vine there with the moon glowing down upon it, the clusters of grape hanging upon it, he used that as he had often used illustration after illustration in nature. But he used that to take away from them the misconceptions that they had. And he said, "I am the true vine." You see, they thought they were the vine. Now Jesus said, "I am the true vine. I am the true vine, and my Father is the husbandman. Every branch in me that beareth not fruit, he taketh away." John 14, and the last part of verse 31. The last sentence in the verse says, "Arise, let us go hence." Now, to the purpose of the branch. The branch has no other purpose than to what? Bear fruit. That's the only purpose for the branch. The vine supports the branch, and the branch is there as a vehicle through which the fruit is born. And that's the purpose. Now, it's in this area where the fruit-bearing actually exists, where the problems also exist. You see, the only way that the branch can bear the fruit is by doing what? Abiding in the vine. The branch cannot bear fruit by making any effort. There's no effort whatsoever. There's no effort expended at all. The branch bears the fruit naturally as long as it does one thing, as long as it abides in the vine. It doesn't have to put forth energy and effort and say, "Well, I think I ought to have a cluster of grapes at this point or that point." It doesn't do anything of this kind under any circumstances. It just bears the fruit. The vine itself does all the work. The vine sends the roots, the tendrils out.

planet is concerned, comes, and there is a chemistry that's set up there in the chemistry of the plant, and this conversion process takes place not because the branch does anything. It just stays there as a vehicle. That's all. Totally as a vehicle. And there's some tremendous lessons in this that actually we really need to learn. Now, the real test of any branch is bearing fruit. And if the branch does not bear fruit, it is fit for nothing. It's fit for nothing. And the scripture says, he taketh it away. Now, this is a kind of an interesting thing, because in verse 2 it says, every branch in me that beareth not fruit, he taketh away.

0: Counsel that Jesus gives back there in verses 16 and 20, you began to get a pretty clear picture of what place we actually have and what we have as far as fruit is concerned. Now notice in Matthew 7 and verse 16, it says, "Ye shall know them by their," what? "Fruits. Beware of false prophets which come into your sheep's clothing, but inwardly they are ravening wolves. Ye shall know them by their fruits." Verse 20 says, "Wherefore by their fruits ye shall know them." Now what do we do with it when we know them? When we recognize it? What do we do?
1: Well, if you're talking about false prophets, you need to be as far away from them as we can.
0: You see, the real tendency is to try and make of ourselves a husbandman and get in there and do the dividing. You see, this is what the tendency always was. Lord, shall we actually take out the weeds? You see, and what did Jesus say? Let them grow until when? The harvest. Who's going to do the dividing, and who's going to do the separating, and who's going to do the weeding out? The husbandman always. That's God's business, not our business. And I praise his name for that. Because actually, fruit isn't all as easy to detect as can be beheld by human vision. And so it isn't a safe thing, but God does tell us there that by their fruits ye shall know them. When a prophet, you see, and this was actually spoken of as a prophet who claims to be something, we can know them by their fruits. Why? Fruits are always, it's always possible to check the fruit by what? The word, you see. It's always possible to check the fruit by the word so we can know whether or not. But when we know, all we know then is that this is something for me to remember. It increases my knowledge, but it is not for me to pass judgment even then. The judgment is left to God entirely, but it is for me to know, and God has given to me the way to check. So actually, by their fruits, we have our guidelines given to us. Now, it says, "Every branch that beareth not fruit, he taketh away." Now, I don't know whether any of you folk have written any of the works of Andrew Murray. Have you? If you haven't, he writes some very interesting material, and I think that much of it is very worthwhile reading. He writes a little book here called The True Vine and Abiding in Christ. There are a number of books. Elder Meade McGuire quotes a little bit from Andrew Murray. Andrew Murray is a very deeply spiritual writer. In his little book here on page 21, he writes something in a couple of paragraphs that I felt I'd like to bring to you. He says, "Let us especially beware of one great mistake." One great mistake. Many Christians think their own salvation is the first thing, their temporal life and prosperity, with the care of their family, the second. Now, you didn't get this, I'm sure. Many Christian people think their own salvation is the first thing, their temporal life and prosperity with the care of their family the second, and what of time and interest is left may be devoted to fruit bearing, to the saving of men. He goes on and he says, "No wonder that in most cases very little time or interest can be found. No Christian, the one object with which you have been made a member of God's body is that the head may have you carry out his saving work. The one object God has in making you a branch is that Christ may through you bring life to men. Your personal salvation, your business, and care of your family are entirely subordinate to this. The one object God has in making you a branch is that Christ may through you bring life to men. The one object." Now, notice, you are the branch. God says, "I am the true vine, you are the branches." Now the one object God has for you is to make you a branch through which life

can be imparted to man through what? The fruit. You see, the fruit is actually that which actually feeds anyone who comes to the vine. Isn't that true? And if we are the branches, we are to bear the fruit, then we are to supply the food through which the world is to know the Lord Jesus. The one object God has in making you a branch is that Christ may through you bring life to man. Now, is that the reason why we read that God is waiting for his people to what? Reflect, what is it? His image perfectly. Why? Because men and women can feed only on that which they really see. They are attracted to Christ to come actually to him through what, that which they see. The one object God has in making you a branch is that Christ may through you bring life to man. Your personal salvation, this is where we fall off the track. Your personal salvation, your business, and care for your family are entirely subordinate to this one thing. That's a broad statement. It is so easy for me to make, first of all, the care for myself, for my family, you see, and I have a feeling of actually accomplishing something that is noble, good, because actually any man who looks after his family is thought of as a very, very fine person, and this is great. There's nothing wrong with it. But his first and prime purpose for existence is not to take care of his family. His first obligation is a relationship to God, not for his salvation. If actually my relationship to God was wholly on the basis of my salvation, then my relationship would be what? Selfish. But if my relationship to God is because I want to abide in the vine that I might be a faithful branch to bear fruit, then I am fulfilling the purpose for which God created me. I am the vine, ye are the branches. Surely. The family will be taken care of. They will really be the first to benefit. Now notice, your first aim in life, your first aim every day, should be to know how Christ desires to carry out his purposes in you. That's the very first. Did you ever read that Christ's very first work was this one thing? Every morning he sought direction from his heavenly Father as to what he was to do that day. Now, what is our first work? Same thing. To receive our instructions fresh every morning. Now notice the second paragraph. Let us begin to think as God thinks. If we could only comprehend all that is bound up in this vine and branch relationship, and this parable that Jesus told right there in that last night before he was crucified. The one object of my being a branch, the one mark of my being a true branch, the one condition of my abiding and growing strong is that I bear the fruit of the heavenly vine for dying men to eat and live. The one thing of which I have the most perfect assurance is that with Christ as my vine and the Father as my husbandman, I can indeed be a fruitful branch. No one needs to feel that he cannot be a fruitful branch. Every solitary person. That leaves no one out. Now, Jesus says, if a branch is bearing fruit, if not bearing fruit, he cuts it off. Now, he's the one who cuts it off in his own time, in his own way. That's not my business. It's his. But every branch that actually is bearing fruit, he does something with that. Now what does it say he does? He what? Purges it. You see, the fruit bearing becomes the real problem in most people's thinking because we are subject to deception, and Satan has caused us to misunderstand
what the fruit bearing really is. But Jesus says here that every branch that beareth fruit, he purgeth, that it may bring forth more fruit. Now, the real danger in any Christian life, I mean the real serious danger in any Christian life, is one thing. I'm speaking now of a Christian life. The real danger in any Christian life is complacency. What do we mean by complacency? If you turn to Revelation, the third chapter, reading verses 14 through 18, we find the message to the church of Laodicea. And there you find this lukewarmness, this characteristic problem that has faced the church all the way down through, but is particularly the characteristic of the last church, the church of today. And unto the angel of the church of the Laodiceans write, these things saith the Amen, the faithful and true witness, the beginning of the creation of God. I know thy works, that thou art neither cold nor hot. I would that thou wert cold or hot. So then, because thou art lukewarm, neither cold nor hot, I will spew thee out of my mouth. Because thou sayest, I am rich and increased with goods and have need of nothing, knowest not that thou art wretched, miserable, and poor, and blind, and naked. I counsel thee to buy of me gold tried in the fire, that thou mayest be rich, and white raiment, that thou mayest be clothed, and that the shame of thy nakedness do not appear, and anoint thine eyes with eye salve, that thou mayest see. The problem that comes over every solitary Christian along the way is not the problem that he doesn't bear any fruit, but when he finds himself feeling that he has borne a little fruit, he has felt a little of the love of God, a little of the joy of salvation, he's had a little experience, and he's elevated with this thing, and he lives on this, and he tells it, and he talks it over, and so forth, but this is as far as it goes. And he misses, you see, the more fruit element of the branch. The capacity of the branch is tremendous. And so actually, what happens? The husbandman comes, and he begins to prune. He begins to prune. That actually we might bear more fruit. Now, what is it that produces the more fruit? And who is it that produces the more fruit? You see, the pruning or the purging process is intended to do one thing, and that is to draw us closer, you see, into a closer relationship to God, that we might be a more efficient channel or vehicle through which the fruit is revealed. That's the purpose. We don't have any power. Of myself, I can do nothing. I have no power. There's no Christian has any power of himself. We can do absolutely nothing. Now, the thing that we need to settle, first of all, is who is it and how is this process? How does it really take place? I'd like to turn this evening to volume 7A of the commentary series, and there on page 1144, I'd like to first read something that is also found in Christ Our Righteousness, where it speaks a union with Christ. That is, this is the branch with the vine now. A union with Christ by living faith is enduring. Every other union must perish. Christ first chose us, paying an infinite price for our redemption, and the true believer chooses Christ as first and last and best in everything. All right, now, but this union costs us something. It is a relation of utter dependence to be entered into by a proud being. We need to stop right there. It is a relationship of utter dependence to be entered into by a proud being. What does that do with the pride then? Then don't tell me that you're not a proud being, because every one of us are. I mean, this is a part of our very nature. Ego

0: Centric nature every solitary one of us have. And the only way that we can be freed from this is by recognizing the purpose of the branch. One source of strength that the branch can receive from, and that's what? From the vine. Where is our source of strength? This is the only source of strength. This is where it comes from. But we'll look everywhere else. We'll go to Aunt Jenny, Uncle Tom, we'll go to everywhere, we'll read everything, we'll do anything, except actually take from the vine. Because we just don't like the solutions that the vine gives us. Drink deeper of the blood of Jesus Christ. The branch is not to support the vine, does it? Absolutely not. The branch totally receives from the vine. On a continuous basis. That's the purpose for the branch. It simply is the vehicle. Now, our relationship to God is exactly this. That's why God said this is to be entered into by a proud being. Because this is the humbling process. You see. When I realize that of myself, I can do nothing. When the branch is cut off from the vine, it's fit to be gathered and burned. That's all. Verse 6. That's all it's fit for. Now it says, all who form this union must feel their need of the atoning blood of Christ. That's the life blood. All who form this union must feel their need of the atoning blood of Christ. The branch must feel its need of that sap. That's the life-giving flow. We must feel the need of the atoning blood of Christ. If it is not a reality to you and to me, the death of Christ, his death, burial, and resurrection, his atonement paid on Calvary's cross, if this is not a real central point in our thinking, our religion is vain. We are tied to the wrong vine. It must be. You see, Christ is the vine, and when actually we receive strength from the vine, we receive it from Christ. Christ received actually the wound through which you and I have been grafted in. Paul speaks of the grafting process in the book of Romans 14, I believe it is, where he actually tells us there that we are grafted in to the vine, you say. Now, before a graft can be made in any plant, what has to happen to the plant itself, the parent stock? It has to be wounded. A cut has to be made. That stock has to be wounded severely, opened up, and the graft placed within that very wound itself. It takes its life from the wound. You see, your life and mine, our strength has to come from the atonement. There's no other place it can come from. There is the hiding of what? His power. There is the hiding of his power. It isn't because Jesus Christ is the creator. Great and marvelous as that is. Tremendous as that is. It isn't the fact that he could call forth the dead, his miraculous power. That's wonderful. That's thrilling. But the one thing that is so important that gives to me life is the fact that he, as God, was willing to die in order that I could be grafted in and have life. And we go along so absolutely complacent about this thing, thinking that if we do something good, we can have life. That's ridiculous. The only source of life is to be partaking of that sap, which is none other than the blood of Jesus Christ. There is no other source of life. If we don't receive it there, we simply don't have it. Now, we read on. They must have a change of heart. Who? The branch, you see. The branch must have a change of heart. That branch is going to receive a new source of life. Now, it was cut off from its own stock, put over here now into the vine, the true vine. And this nourishment from this vine is going to make it have a new kind of fruit. It's going to have a new experience, a new heart, because the heart now of Jesus Christ is supplying the life flow to that branch. They must submit their own will to the will of God. Now, right here is where we began to have troubles. They must submit their own will to the will of God. There will be a struggle with outward and internal obstacles. There must be a painful work of, do you know what it is? Detachment. A painful work of detachment as well as a work of attachment. Now what is this? What must we be detached from? Pride. That's the very first thing, you see. Entered in by a proud being. We're cut off from that old source of pride. That stock from which actually pride grew. Cut off from that. Pride. Selfishness. Vanity. Worldliness. Sin in all of its forms must be overcome. There's only one way that it can be overcome, and that's to be cut off from it. You see, you must cut off what? The source of the life of that thing. The source of the life of pride, selfishness, sin in all of its form is actually the world. Correct? Certainly. So I must be cut off from my love of the world. That's why the Bible says if we love the world, the love of the Father is what?
1: Not in us.
0: Just isn't in us. So you can't, you just can't compromise. You can't amalgamate the two. You can't blend them together. They are just diabolically opposed. And any person who thinks you can hold on to the world with one hand and the Lord Jesus Christ with the other is only fooling himself. Only fooling himself. It's utterly and completely impossible.
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6: This is John MacArthur inviting you to join me for Portraits of Grace. 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To protect us from Satan's crushing blows, Paul tells us to take the helmet of salvation, which he describes as the hope of salvation. That implies that Satan's most fierce and powerful blows are directed at our assurance and our security, our hope. This was Paul's way of encouraging all believers to be confident in the security of their salvation. Don't let Satan make you doubt. As a believer, you should be secure. Have your helmet on. Know your salvation is permanent and enjoy that promise. 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
1: 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In this program, we want to encourage you in your Christian faith by showing how scientific evidence supports the Bible, particularly the Genesis account. The book of Genesis lays the foundation for all matters addressed in the rest of the Bible: the nature of God, His sovereignty in creation, man's purpose, sin, marriage, family, and why we need a Savior are all introduced and explained in Genesis. When we see that the first and most foundational book of the Bible can be trusted in all matters, including science, it builds confidence in the rest of the inspired Word all the way to Revelation. I'm Frank Sherwin, zoologist and research associate with the Institute for Creation Research. Join me for today's show of Science, Scripture, and Salvation. 2 Peter chapter 3 says, "Knowing this first, that there shall come in the last days scoffers, saying, Where is the promise of his coming? For since the fathers fell asleep, all things continue as they were from the beginning of the creation." Peter goes on to say, "For this they willingly are ignorant of, that by the word of God the heavens were of old, and the earth standing out of the water and in the water, whereby the world that then was, being overflowed with water, perished." Well, we as Christians must build our worldview on the Bible, written by one who is there in the beginning. And that means taking Scripture as truth from the very first verse in Genesis. When we do that, science will provide a wonderful apologetic for Christianity. In fact, when we look at the New Testament, we find that there are over 200 references to Genesis. There are over 100 quotes or references to Genesis chapters 1 through 11. Every New Testament author refers to Genesis 1 through 11. And the Lord Jesus himself referred to Genesis 1 through 11 on at least 6 separate occasions. This, of course, includes the worldwide flood as recorded in Genesis chapter 6 through 9. Speaking of which, what was the origin of the vast oceans according to evolutionists? Well, Chiasson and Macmillan are the authors of a secular astronomy text that was published in 2014, and they said, quote, "No one knows for sure," end quote, in regard to the origin of the oceans. But meanwhile, Paul said in Acts 14 that God created the seas and all things therein, and that should settle it for the Christian. In addition, the whole world was covered with water just thousands of years ago, according to Genesis. This means that the evolutionary timescale spanning over 4 billion years is false. When we see pictures or dioramas of the so-called geologic column supposedly recording a 500 million years, this too is incorrect according to Scripture. The geologic column is composed of sedimentary rock units such as sandstone, limestone, and shale, rock that was laid down by running water. Bible-believing Christians see this as a record of the year-long flood. It says in Genesis chapter 6, "And God said unto Noah, The end of all flesh is come before me, for the earth is filled with violence through them, and behold, I will destroy them with the earth." Indeed, in the next chapter, in Genesis 7, we read about the fountains of the great deep bursting forth. Now, that's mentioned first. And then it is also mentioned in Genesis 7 about the floodgates of heaven opening, giving us the 40 days and 40 nights of rain that initiated the Genesis flood. So the Genesis flood in its totality was a little over a year in length. But the naturalist, denying the fact of the flood, misinterprets the rocks and the fossils, and instead sees it as a record of Darwin's slow and gradual evolutionary process of fish to philosopher, not a record of a world that was filled with violence. But if the flood made the rocks and the fossils, then there were no vast geologic ages spanning the supposed millions upon millions of years. In fact, 3/4 of the Earth's surface is covered by the layers of sedimentary rock, sandstone, limestone, and shale, that was all laid down during the year-long flood. This scriptural position is hardly unscientific, as many allege. Indeed, the earth has a recent history of devastating, catastrophic events on an almost biblical scale. We read about geologists that have long rejected the notion of floods of biblical proportion that have ever occurred, until one of them found clear evidence of a Noah-like catastrophe in the wildly eroded river valleys of Washington State, according to Discover Magazine 2012. In 1923, J. Harlan Bretz published an article in the Journal of Geology that described a catastrophic flood that swept across eastern Washington State near the end of the Ice Age, just thousands of years ago. Bretz claimed it eroded massive channels through solid rock and flooded the Columbia River Gorge to nearly 400 feet as far downstream as Portland. Today we call these the Channeled Scablands of eastern Washington. The Krakatoa hydrovolcanic explosion and tsunami is another example. Krakatoa exploded in 1883, obliterating 5 square miles of land and leaving a crater 3.5 miles across. 33-foot-high tsunamis hit 2 towns, demolishing them and killing over 10,000 people. In one town, the wave rose to 135 feet above sea level and moved 100-ton coral blocks up on the shore. Tsunami swept over 300 coastal towns and villages, killing 40,000 people. The tsunami was produced by a hydrovolcanic explosion and the associated shock waves and pyroclastic flows, according to a researcher writing several years ago. So these are examples of the catastrophic nature of geology that has occurred since the Genesis flood, showing that the Earth is very capable of catastrophic events in the past. Now it's time for a short break. I'll return with some final words on this topic in a moment. 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Welcome back to Science, Scripture, and Salvation, a radio ministry of the Institute for Creation Research. We have been discussing catastrophic events on an almost worldwide scale that have occurred since the worldwide Genesis flood just thousands of years ago, such as the Krakatoa explosion and tsunamis that occurred in the 1800s. More recently, in December of 2004, was the tragic Indian Ocean tsunami. A magnitude 9.0 earthquake shook the Sunda Trench area in late December. The seafloor opened an area the length and the half the width of California. The energy released was equivalent to about 100 atomic bombs. So even secular scientists are now seeing the evidence of a world that was once covered with water, as the Bible says. Mike Tice of Texas A&M said in 2009, quote, "We are talking about a time when, if you were looking at the Earth from space, you would hardly see any land mass at all." Tice went on to say it would almost have been an ocean world, end quote. And Garrison said in 2013 in his oceanography text on page 16, quote, "However, some recent studies suggest that water may have covered Earth's entire surface for some 200 million years before the continents emerged," end quote. Garrison is no young Earth creationist by any stretch of the imagination, and yet he, as a secular scientist, is looking at the physical evidence of the past and coming to the conclusion this entire planet was covered with water. That's no surprise for the Bible-believing creationist, because that's what Scripture says.
7: We find geologic formations throughout the world that flood geologists attribute to the early chapters of the book of Genesis. So the geologic column is a clear record of the Genesis flood. The rock layers were laid down rapidly as described in Genesis chapter 6 through 9. The St. Peter's Sandstone Formation is a glass sand of exceptional purity that spreads across the United States. Evolutionists consider the sand to have been deposited by a transgressing shoreline, with sand accumulating on the beach and offshore, quote, 480 million years ago, end quote. But the widespread catastrophic conditions required make the flood proposal a lot more likely than time and time and more time. The magnificent Grand Canyon in northern Arizona is a record of a lot of water over a short period of time, and catastrophic deposition on a regional scale, something that a very large flood can do. Nature, Volume 472, stated, and I quote, "The timing of both Colorado Plateau uplift and formation of the Grand Canyon remain unresolved." But creation flood geologists can answer this based on the Genesis record. We do know the timing, and we do know the processes that probably led to the formation of Grand Canyon. From the Middle Cambrian sediments at the bottom of the geologic column, we find soft body faunas in what is now Utah, the oldest record of definitive fossilized jellyfish. Well, these animals are 94% water. How did they get preserved so quickly? Evolutionist Barbara Stahl stated in regard to the burial of shark fossils, saying, and I quote, "They were preserved in their entirety before scavengers or bacteria had a chance to destroy them." Well, flood geologists point out this is true throughout the fossil record, all over the world. The abrupt appearance of trillions of well-formed fossils, catastrophically buried rapidly, like we would expect on the basis of the Genesis flood, described in Genesis chapter 6 through Genesis chapter 9. You can trust the Bible for events of past history. You can trust the Bible for your origin. 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Thank you for joining us on Science, Scripture, and Salvation, a radio ministry of the Institute for Creation Research. 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What happened to the dinosaurs? Are monkeys and people the same? 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

there are certain events that have such significance that they are referred to as turning points of history. The life of Martin Luther would have such significance that it deserves to be thus classified. But sometimes big things come in small packages, and sometimes major world events have humble beginnings. On the 10th of November, 1483, in the little town of Eisleben, Saxony, Germany, Martin Luther was born here in this house. As with the early apostles, Luther did not come from the wealthy, well-to-do classes, but from the ranks of poverty. Here in his home, we can see evidence of his family's humble beginnings. They were poor, but honest, industrious, and never dreamt that their son would grow up to become a famous figure in the history of the world. His father was a miner, working long hours to provide the means for Luther's education, hoping that he would one day become a lawyer. In spite of his father's hard work, the family was so poor that Luther would sometimes have to sing from door to door on the way to school in order to obtain food. As well as being the town that Luther was born in, Eisleben is also the town where Luther was baptized, here in the church of St. Peter and Paul. It's also the town where he preached his last sermon in the church of St. Andrew. And it's here in this town where he lived before passing away. Martin Luther enrolled in the University at Erfurt, right here in the building behind me, and diligently applied himself to his study. One day, he was in the university library and found a copy of the Latin Bible. He had never seen a Bible before, being ignorant of its very existence. He had heard portions read in worship, but had never seen the whole Bible. And now, for the first time in his life, he gazed upon it as a whole. Luther graduated with a BA in 1502, and 3 years later, in 1505, he attended this Augustinian monastery. His father was very disappointed in him, and this put strain on their relationship, and it was 2 years before father and son would be reconciled to each other again. It was an earnest desire to be free from sin and to find peace with God that led Luther to seek the monastic life. While here in the monastery, he would often spend time reading and studying God's word. He had found a Bible chained to the convent wall, and it was to there that he would often spend time. Luther was a very pious monk, and if salvation could be obtained through his works, then he would most certainly have been entitled to it. Luther was the type of person that would have killed himself through fast, penances, and abstinences had the gospel not been brought to his understanding. God brought a friend and helper in a man named Staupitz. He was a professor of religion at the University of Wittenberg and was the vicar general of the monastic order to which Luther belonged. Their history was a very long one, but the most important thing about their relationship was that Staupitz soon realized that Luther, in his desire to serve God fully, was not truly living a gospel-centered life. God used this faithful friend to set him on the right course with a clearer understanding of the gospel. From this part of Luther's life, we learn the importance of a spiritual mentor in someone else's life. If you are an older believer, then become a spiritual mentor in someone else's life. Take the time out intentionally to mentor someone else in, for you never know the impact of that work. Jesus mentored in 12 disciples, and they changed the world. May we do likewise.

0: In Romans chapter 10, verse 11, the Bible says, "Whoever trusts in him shall not be ashamed." Talking about the Lord, trusting in the Lord. It reminds me of a story, a horrible story, really, of a father who had a little boy, and this little boy was climbing a ladder, and the dad instructed him to do something. He said, "Son, just jump. Just jump. I'll catch you." And the little boy, he was probably 4 or 5, he trusted his dad. He jumped off the ladder, and he went toward his father, and then his dad backed up, and then the little boy went down and hit the ground hard. And then the father looked down and picked him up and looked into his crying face and said, "Son, let that be a lesson to you." He said, "Never trust anyone. Never trust anyone." What a lesson from a dad. I'm a dad, and I have children, and my lesson is totally different. Romans chapter 10, verse 11 says, "Whoever trusts in him shall not be ashamed." My children trust me, and I trust God, and I'm teaching my children to trust in the Lord, and I want to teach you to trust in the Lord. God won't let you down. If he asks you to move forward by faith, like the little boy who jumped, God will be there for you. He will have his arms around you. We can trust him. That's what God's word says, and he's our Father. Whoever believes and trusts in him shall not be ashamed. So I encourage you, no matter what your earthly father is like or what anybody's been like toward you, you can still trust in the Lord, trust in Jesus, trust in your heavenly Father's heart. He loves you, he'll take care of you, and he won't let you down.
1: It isn't easy to truly appreciate the goodness of God, but look at this example in Romans 8:26. "Likewise, the Spirit also helps in our weaknesses. For we do not know what we should pray for as we ought, but the Spirit himself makes intercession for us with groanings which cannot be uttered." First, God helps in our weaknesses. And then in those times when we're not even sure how to accurately or even adequately pray, the Holy Spirit intercedes for us. And you can know he will present your petitions to God in the best possible way. That's the Holy Spirit expressing your deepest needs, your heartfelt prayers, and bringing them to the heart of God. If there are times when you're not sure just how to state your prayers, God already has that taken care of. And with the Holy Spirit presenting your needs, you can know that your prayers then have real power. I'm John Bradshaw for It Is Written.
2: Miracles can bring confusion. If I'm hungry and Jesus miraculously feeds me with a boy's lunch, does that mean that I'll never be hungry again? If I'm Mary and Martha and I've watched Jesus raise my brother Lazarus from the dead, does that mean he'll never be sick again? That he won't die a second time? We're going to talk about a baby kind of faith on this edition of Daughters of Promise. I'm Christine Wurtzen. Many people came to Jesus because of the signs they saw him perform, yet they weren't prepared to take up their cross and follow him in the path of discipleship. When things got hard, they became disillusioned and abandoned him. My faith can be that shaky unless I know how to cultivate something deeper, a faith that can't be shaken by false expectations. When I cry out in my need and see Jesus come through with a miracle so personal and powerful that I declare his glory from the rooftops, I can be lulled into entitlement. I believe he will do that every time. I forget that I'm also called to suffer as he did in order to show a world who also suffers that God's presence is a greater miracle. His love and grace sustain no matter how many or how few signs and wonders I may see in my lifetime. The real miracle is my new birth and a relationship with a God who knows my name and draws near to me. If many of God's children were honest today, they would admit to preferring a financial miracle to the presence of Christ. Miracles can appear to have far greater value than the presence of one I can't see, can't touch, can't look in the eye. Now, this is a childish preference. However, that is all how we begin our walk with Jesus, and we have to grow up from there. For Daughters of Promise, I'm Christine Wurtzen. Thanks for joining me.
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4: When Israel went out of Egypt, the house of Jacob from a people of strange language, Judah was his sanctuary and Israel his dominion. The sea saw it and fled. Jordan was driven back. The mountains skipped like rams and the little hills like lambs. What ailed thee, O thou sea, that thou fleddest? Thou Jordan, that thou wast driven back, ye mountains that ye skipped like rams, and ye little hills like lambs. Tremble, thou earth, at the presence of the Lord, at the presence of the God of Jacob, which turned the rock into a standing water, the flint into a fountain of waters.
5: 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O God, thou wilt not despise.
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7: The movie Father the Bride is hilarious, but it's also a touching tribute to the love of a father for his daughter. When this man's daughter sits across from him at the dinner table and calmly tells him she's engaged, he gets flustered. He can't believe what he's hearing. A part of his life is over, and there is grieving to be done. A recent study in USA Today asked 400 parents of college freshmen to report on what they felt when their son or daughter left home. Surprisingly to some, the fathers took it harder than the mothers, and one of the chief explanations was regret. Fathers had been so busy, working so hard, and they suddenly realized it was too late to build a relationship with that new young adult.
8: For more information, visit drdobsonminute.org.
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2: Now a look at your morning weather on Bakersfield Christian Talk Radio. Sunny today with a high near 100 and lows around 74. Mostly sunny tomorrow with a high of 101 and lows around 74. For your Monday, mostly sunny with a high near 101 and lows around 74. And for Tuesday, mostly sunny with a high near 101 and lows around 73. That's your morning weather on Bakersfield Christian Talk Radio.
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13: Good morning, everyone. Good morning. It's great to be here with you from Australia and in Houston. And I'm very much excited to be here. This is my first GYC, and I don't think I've ever seen so many young people excited to hear the Word of God. Amen?
14: Amen.
13: I'd just like to open with an added word of prayer myself before we go any further. Father in heaven, I thank you for bringing us here so early this morning. I just pray now that you would speak through me, that you would take away any self and any nerves, and may Jesus shine forth is my prayer today in Jesus' name. Amen. The story is told of two brothers, ages 8 and 10. And they were giving their mother quite a lot of trouble. So she decided that she would take them down to the local pastor to see if he could help straighten them out. And when she took him to the pastor, he was very happy to help her. And he took the younger brother into his office. The older boy sat outside. He sat him down in front of his desk, and he looked at him and he said, "Where is God?" At this, the young man's eyes opened wide, but he didn't answer. And so the pastor raised his voice a little and he said, "Young man, where is God?" This time, the boy began to squirm in his seat, but still he didn't answer. And so a third time, the pastor asked him a little more forcefully, "Young man, answer me, where is God?" At this

0: The 8-year-old jumped up out of his seat, took off out of the office and down the hall. And when his older brother saw him take off, he ran after him. And when he finally caught up with him, he said, "What's the matter with you? Why are you running?" And when he could catch his breath, the little boy said, "Oh, we're in big trouble this time. God is missing, and they think we did it." Friends, the good news this morning is this. God isn't missing. Amen?
1: Amen?
0: The Bible tells us from the creation of the world that His invisible attributes have been clearly seen. And yet, right throughout Scripture, we find that God calls us to seek Him over and over again. Not because He is lost, but because without Him, we are. Amen? And it reminds me of a text in the book of Jeremiah, Jeremiah chapter 29 and verse 13. Jeremiah chapter 29, verse 13. Jeremiah chapter 29, verse 13. It's the words of God. Jeremiah 29, verse 13. The Bible says, God says, He says, "And you will seek me and find me when you search for me with part of your heart." With all your heart, that's what God's promise is. And friends, once upon a time, there was a man who sought God, who set his heart to seek God, and as promised, he found him. He was the great-great-grandson of King David, the great-grandson of Solomon. Asa had the blood of mighty men coursing in his veins. But the Brady Bunch wasn't perfect, and neither was everyone in Asa's family tree. The Bible's final verdict on his grandpa, Rehoboam, was an epitaph that effectively read, "God was not important to him." And his own father, hardly the picture of a godly father, he married 14 women and reigned just 3 short years. But friends, God is never left helpless among the ruins of our lives, and God's grace was still at work in Asa's life. And the Bible begins his 3-chapter biography in the book of 2 Chronicles, chapter 14. So come with me to 2 Chronicles, chapter 14. 2 Chronicles, chapter 14, and we'll pick up reading his story in verse 2. 2 Chronicles chapter 14, verse 2. The Bible says, "And Asa did what was good and right in the eyes of the Lord his God, for he removed the altars of the foreign gods and the high places, and broke down the sacred pillars, and cut down the wooden images. He commanded Judah to seek the Lord God of their fathers, and to observe the law and the commandment. He also removed the high places and the incense altars from all the cities of Judah, and the kingdom was quiet under him." There is a wonderful quote, March 22, 1887, from the Review and Herald that says, "A revival of true godliness among us is the greatest and most urgent of all our needs. To seek this shouldn't be our second work, it should be our first work." And friends, Asa made seeking a revival of true godliness his first work. It was the dawning of a new day in Judah, an exciting time to be alive. Rising to the throne in 911 BC, get it? 911. It is almost as if God raised Asa up for the spiritual emergency of the times. I have no doubt that Asa's commitment to godly leadership put people offside. But friends, Asa wasn't trying to win a popularity contest. Opinion polls didn't faze him. Under the power of the Holy Spirit, Asa chose to surrender all that he was to all that God is, and he chose as a young man to do what was good and right in the eyes of God, not in the eyes of the world, in the eyes of God, and he called others to do the same. The land was purged of idolatry. People turned

is the way of what? It's the way of death. And friends, you don't have to be Einstein to know that this is true. I've just finished studying to be a high school teacher of English and history. And in my short time in prac in certain schools in Australia, I know that you just have to leave a classroom for 3 or 4 minutes and then come back to know that it is dangerous for us to be left to ourselves. Which is why, friends, the first work of the Holy Spirit is the work of conviction. He works to convince us, to convince the world of sin. The second work of the Spirit is the work of conversion. Remember what Jesus said to Nicodemus? He said, you can't even see the kingdom of God unless you've been born again. And that work of being born again, that's the Holy Spirit's job. He converts us. Amen. The third work of the Spirit is the work of cleansing. It's the process of sanctification, which lasts not just for a day or for a week, but for a lifetime. Under the work of cleansing, the fruits of the Spirit are developed in our lives. We have here too the gradual filling of the Spirit. And so friends, as we look at the work of the Holy Spirit and look at Asa's life, it is very clear to me that Asa was a man whom the Holy Spirit was working through, because the fruit of the first 10 years of his life prove this to us. But friends, every path has some puddles, and Asa's life was no different. Notice what happens, verse 9. 2 Chronicles 14, verse 9. The Bible says, then Zerah the Ethiopian came out against them with an army of 1 million men and 300 chariots, and he came to Mareshah. The news hit everybody like a sonic boom. For 10 years, the sirens hadn't sounded to herald the approach of an enemy, and now they screamed from every corner. This was more than just a disastrous WikiLeak. Zerah's army was the largest army that had ever been assembled in human history at that time. Nearly twice the size of Asa's army, and stopping just 6 kilometers short of the capital of Judah, Jerusalem, in Mareshah. Friend, Zerah wasn't playing games. He was threatening Judah with obliteration. Now, years ago, my parents decided to go out one night with some friends of theirs from church to go out to dinner. And the good thing about that was that all my parents' friends had kids that were around the same age as my sister and I. And so the parents all decided that they would get a babysitter to look after us, and we thought that was great. And so that night we had a fantastic time. We ate lots of food, played games together, and as the time was going on and they still weren't home, we decided we'd watch a video to relax. And as we were watching this video, we heard footsteps coming round the back of the house. And when we heard the footsteps, we froze. And we looked at our babysitter. She was to be our defender. She was the one that our parents had entrusted the privilege of protecting our lives, and she was even going to be paid for it. But do you know what happened when she heard the march of those footsteps coming around the back of the house? She froze and got scared too. And let me tell you, when the babysitter gets scared, when the leader gets scared, it's very, very scary. Thankfully, it was just my parents returning to get us from the back of the house. I don't know why they came round the back. But listen, did Asa freeze like my babysitter when he heard the march of 1 million men coming towards his kingdom? Well, let's see what happens. Somebody already knows the answer. Notice with me verse 10. So Asa went out against him, and they set the troops in battle array in the valley of Zephathah at Mareshah. And verse 11, and Asa cried out to the Lord his God and said, Lord, it is nothing for you to help, whether with many or with those who have no power. Help us, O Lord our God, for we rest on you. And in your name we go against this multitude. O Lord, you are our God. Do not let man prevail against you. Verse 12. So the Lord struck the Ethiopians before

0: Asa and Judah, and the Ethiopians fled. Friends, when life knocks you to your knees, pray there. Amen? Asa had a computer. Sorry, he had an army like you and I have a computer, like you and I might have a watch. And the Bible tells us that his army, they were all mighty men of valor, equipped with the finest weaponry, trained in the most skilled military tactics. Asa could have trusted in his army. But instead, the Bible tells us that Asa was on his face before God, crying out and saying, "Armies are not the decisive thing, O God. You are." And friends, when you rely upon organization, you get what organization can do. When you rely upon eloquence, you get what eloquence can do. When you rely upon education, you get what education can do. And there's nothing wrong with those things. But friends, let me tell you, when you rely upon God through prayer, you get what God can do. Amen? How do you explain it? Someone once asked a lady after she had shared an answer to prayer. She said, "I don't. It doesn't need explaining. I just took God at His word and He took me at mine." That's why there is power in prayer, friends. There is power because of relationship. And Asa, he says, "Oh Lord, you are our God." The Bible says he called out on the Lord, his God. Power because of relationship. There is power because of dependence. He says, "Oh Lord, we rest on you." Asa was depending on God. And there is power because God's desire is always to preserve his honor. And Asa appeals to this in his prayer. He says, "In your name we go against this multitude." Petitions showed that he was not a stranger to God's wonderful power. I had the privilege of traveling to the state below mine in Australia, Melbourne. You may not have ever heard of that place, but it's in Australia, I promise you that. I went to Melbourne and I spent a week with a church there. We had a week of revival. And during that week, I got to meet some wonderful people, but there was one story that stood out to me. A lady, she came and she told me the story of her son who was coming to the meetings. And when you looked at him, you could see that he'd been through some accident. Jerry, she told me, that's her son, he's 31. Last year in August, he was in a very bad car accident. And she received the phone call the next day to tell her that her son was in hospital. He was in a coma. It wasn't looking good. He was on life support. Could she please come in? She went in. The family rallied around that bed. They prayed for 6 days. And after 6 days, the doctors told her, they said, "Look, you may as well just, I think we have to turn the life support off. It's too expensive and Jerry's not improving. He hasn't improved at all." But his mother is a lady of prayer. And she told me in her own words, she said, "I didn't let that happen." She said, "I fought him and I fought him." And she's quite a big lady, so I imagine that she would have fought him. And she fought him and she made the doctors keep Jerry on life support for 6 weeks. After they told her to turn it off after 6 days because it was too expensive. And friends, she kept praying and guess what? Jerry walked out of that hospital. So God answers prayer. And friends, in answer to the prayer of Asa, the power of Ethiopia was broken before the Lord and his army. And as the rejoicing troops were returning home, laden with spoil, with the spoils of war, the Bible tells us in the next chapter that he was met, and the armies, they were all met by another man filled with the Holy Spirit. Let's see who it was. Chapter 15, verses 1 and 2 of 2 Chronicles. 2 Chronicles 15, verses 1 and 2. The Bible says, "Now the Spirit of God came upon Azariah, the son of Oded, and he went out to meet Asa and said to him, 'Hear me, Asa, and all Judah and Benjamin. The Lord is with you while you are with him. If you seek him, he will be found by you. But if you forsake him, he will forsake you.'" Verse 7 and 8. "But you, be strong and do not let your hands be weak, for your work shall be rewarded. And when Asa heard these words and the prophecy of Oded the prophet, he took courage and removed the abominable idols from all the land of Judah and Benjamin and from the cities which he had taken in the mountains of Ephraim. And he restored the altar of the Lord that was before the vestibule of the Lord. Azariah, whose name means Yahweh has helped, comes and tells Asa that because he had made it his lifestyle to seek God, God had been able to bless him. Amen? God had fought and God had won. The glory was all God's. And by the way, friends, the glory is still all God's. There has never been, nor will there ever be, room for the glory of God in the work, for the glory of man in the work of the gospel. It's all God's glory. But one of the parts of this message was, be strong and do not be weak. Question, how was Asa meant to be strong? By doing push-ups? By running around the block every day? No, friends, the secret lay in the same message. The Christian strength lies always in seeking and clinging to God. The story is told of a student who had a teacher, a spiritual teacher, and he went to him one day with this question. He said, "Teacher, how can I truly find God?" The teacher looked at his student, smiled, and said, "Follow me." And he led him out and he led him down to a river. And when they got to the river, the teacher walked into the river. And when he got to the middle, the student, he said, "Come, follow me, come into the river." So the student followed him into the river. And when they got to the middle, they stood side by side and the teacher said, "Now please, immerse yourself beneath the water." The student looked at the teacher and said, "Okay." So he immersed himself beneath the water in that river. And as soon as he was beneath the water in that river, the teacher placed his hands on his head and he held him there. And as the moments began to pass, the student began to struggle. But still, the teacher held him there. You've got to watch these teachers. Still, the teacher held him there. And the arms were flailing and the legs were trying to push up. But still, this teacher held the student there. And after a few long, what seemed painful moments for the student, finally his teacher removed the hands and up he shot with aching lungs, gasping for air. And when he finally caught his breath again, the teacher just looked at his student and said, "When you desire God as truly as you desired to breathe the air you just breathed, then you shall find him." The key to revival and blessing in the time of Asa is the same as the key to revival and blessing today. We need to set our hearts to seeking God. And I believe that's why you're here. We're here to pray, "Lord, fill me." This is our earnest plea. Every morning when you wake up, are you setting your heart to seek the Lord? Do you look up before you look out? Some people go a long way on a good comment, and it appears that Asa was such a person. Encouraged by the preaching of God's prophet, he threw himself into the work of revival again, and the former revival took on new life. Notice again with me verses 9 through to 11 of chapter 15. "Then he gathered all Judah and Benjamin and those who dwelt with them from Ephraim, Manasseh, and Simeon, for they came over to him in great numbers from Israel when they saw that the Lord his God was with him. So they gathered together at Jerusalem in the third month, in the 15th year of the reign of Asa, and they offered to the Lord at that time 700 bulls and 7,000 sheep from the spoil they had brought." George Whitefield was the 22-year-old boy preacher from London who took the world by storm. He shook much of Great Britain and this country right here, the United States of America. And he had every reason to fear popularity and success. Whenever he took the pulpit, people would crowd to hear him by the thousands. And as a result of this, thousands of people were converted to faith in Jesus Christ. Which is why one night, as a 22-year-old, George Whitefield found himself kneeling beside his bed, and he prayed, "O Heavenly Father, for thy dear son's sake, keep me from climbing." Asa might well have needed to pray this prayer, for his popularity too was climbing. He was soaring and headed for the stars. You see, a revival was taking place. Judah was praying at 7 in the morning and 7 in the evening, and they were doing it 7 days a week. Israelites in the northern kingdom were flocking to the south, craving for godly leadership. Church membership was up. Pews were packed. Tithe was up. The prayer meetings were full. And I'd like you to notice something. Did you notice that it says in verse 10 that they gathered in the third month of the 15th year of the reign of Asa? This is quite interesting to me because do you know what happened in the third month? Nope, that's what I'm going to tell you. In the first month, on the 14th day of the first month, according to the Bible, that was the time of Passover. 50 days after that, or whenever the barley and wheat harvests were ripe, they would have a feast called the Feast of Weeks, okay? Which means that the occasion for this great national assembly that we read here in 2 Chronicles in the third month was most probably the occasion for the Feast of Weeks. That would explain why they're all together. And in the Greek, the Feast of Weeks is also known as Pentecost, meaning 50. Now friends, when you and I think of Pentecost, we immediately throw our minds back to Acts chapter 2 and we imagine a room full of believers, 120 in an upper room, on their knees with tongues of fire above their heads. But friends, the last Pentecost wasn't quite like the first Pentecost. The very first Pentecost happened when God brought his people out of Egypt and they were around the base of Mount Sinai and God gave to them the Ten Commandments. If you want to check me up on that, you can see that happened in the third month, Exodus chapter 19, verse 1. That's where you'll find it. And when God gave to his people the Ten Commandments at this first Pentecost, his law was proclaimed to make clear three key ideas. Number one, the nature of sin. Sin is transgression of the law. Number two, the qualities of the law of righteousness. That's from Romans 9 verse 31 if you want to check that up. And number three, the inescapability of the judgment. That we will be judged by the perfect law of liberty. That was what was proclaimed back at Sinai. And it's interesting because when we cast our minds now to Acts chapter 2, we find that when the Holy Spirit was poured out on the day of Pentecost, he simply reinforced what happened at Sinai because he came to convict the world of sin and of righteousness and of judgment. So friends, what we're looking at right here in the book of 2 Chronicles is very exciting. Amen? Is it just me that gets excited about these things? But this is, could very well be, and I believe it is, a celebration of Pentecost, an Old Testament example. And what happens here? Notice verses 12 and 13. It says, "Then they entered into a covenant to seek the Lord God of their fathers with all their heart and with all their soul. And whoever would not seek the Lord God of Israel was to be put to death, whether small or great, whether man or woman." Talk about having an effective revival. There were no half measures in this one. You were either seeking God or you weren't. And if you weren't, you were just taken right out. To not seek God during the time of Asa, friends, was to commit a crime worthy of capital punishment. Read on, verse 14. "Then they took an oath before the Lord with a loud voice, with shouting and trumpets and ram's horns, and all Judah rejoiced at the oath, for they had sworn with all their heart and sought him with all their soul, and he was found by them, and the Lord gave them rest all around." And you know what? for 20 years after this, God blessed Asa. God's sunny providence shone upon him in every direction. And for 35 years all up, Asa enjoyed the blessings of God, the blessings that come from an abiding relationship with him. But a faith that isn't tested can't be trusted. And so read on, chapter 16, verse 1. This is the final chapter. Chapter 16, verse 1. In the 36th year of the reign of Asa, Baasha, king of Israel, came up against Judah and built Ramah, that he might let none go out or come in to Asa, king of Judah. Well, suddenly the plot thickens. Baasha, king of Israel, barricades Judah by fortifying Ramah, a city just 12 kilometers north of Jerusalem, and the move spelt one word to the inhabitants of Judah: invasion. This had the potential of crippling their economy like the debt crisis, or even worse. Something had to be done, or else the people might starve to death, because Ramah was sitting right on their trade route. And so Asa, he's always a man of action, he quickly moves into action. In verse 2, then Asa brought silver and gold from the treasuries of the house of the Lord and the king's house. And he sent to Ben-Hadad, king of Syria, who dwelt in Damascus, saying, let there be a treaty between you and me, as there was between my father and your father. See, I have sent you silver and gold. Come, break your treaty with Baasha, king of Israel, so that he will withdraw from me. There was no prayer meeting this time. Instead, Asa emails the king of Syria, who happened to be an enemy of God. He calls him, he bribes him to come and help him, and he bribes him using God's money. He didn't even ask God to come and attack Israel and therefore get Israel off his back. Did it work? Verse 5. Now it happened when Baasha heard it that he stopped building Ramah and ceased his work. Worked a treat. Strategically, politically, militarily, this had been one of the most brilliant moves that had ever been made in Judah's history. Resting on his own genius, Asa's two-front war plan had enabled him to gain peace, avoid war, make strategic allies, and establish himself as a great leader, and he'd done it all by himself. I can see him having his own little Nebuchadnezzar moment right now. Is this not great, Judah, that I have saved? But friends, even a stopped clock, a clock with no battery in it, even a stopped clock is right twice a day. And Asa's decision right here had been one of the most dangerous decisions he would ever make. A story is told of a farmer who, even in death, tried to mock God. And so when he died, he willed his farm to the devil. And as you can imagine, this caused the courts quite a lot of trouble and great deliberation, until finally they came to this conclusion. They said, it is decided that the best way to carry out the wish of the deceased is to allow the farm to grow weeds, the soil to erode, and the house and the barn to rot. In our opinion, the best way to leave something to the devil is to do nothing. And friends, evidently Asa somewhere, somehow has stopped seeking God. And that's how Satan gets a hold of good people. When we stop hanging on to Jesus, the enemy looks at us and he just rubs his hands and says, you will be eventually mine. But friends, God had a message for Asa. Notice it, verse 7. At that time, Hanani, the seer, came to Asa, king of Judah, and said to him, because you have relied on the king of Syria and have not relied on the Lord your God, therefore the army of the king of Syria has escaped from your hand. Verse 9. For the eyes of the Lord run to and fro throughout the whole earth to show himself strong on behalf of those whose heart is loyal to him. In this you have done foolishly. Therefore, from now on, you shall have wars. While everybody thought that Asa was the most brilliant person in the world, it appears that God's prophet assessed the situation quite differently. And God's prophet, whose name here means "my grace," he tells him, "Listen, Asa, nothing is hidden from God. God sees through high-priced and low-rent walls. God, at a glance, he looks at this world, and in a glance, he takes in your position. He knows your name. He knows whatever crisis you face. Not a sorrow, not a trial, not a temptation comes your way without his notice, without exciting his sympathy for you. And whenever God looks at this world, evidently according to Scripture, he is always looking for the same kind of people. They may not have charisma, education, style, culture, education, whatever, in common. But what they share is a heart that is totally surrendered, committed to God. And that's what he is looking for. I think of people like Caleb, like Daniel, like Abraham, who was able to climb that mountain of absolute surrender and still be willing to offer his son. Friends, oh, that you and I would trust God fully so that we could allow him to work on our behalf. Amen? It is for lack of this that we remain unhelped and live our lives in the midst of wars. But friends, if you notice what happens in verse 10, watch what he did to God's prophet. Then Asa was angry with the seer and put him in prison, for he was enraged at him. Because of this, Asa oppressed some of the people at that time. Friends, the trouble with a lot of us is that we would rather be ruined by praise than saved by criticism. Asa didn't just get angry at God's prophet, he was fuming mad at him. He just clouded up and rained all over him. Who was this guy and where did he come from? Who asked this man for his opinion anyway? Sometimes God's prophets aren't popular with God's people. But friends, you can't get rid of the message by getting rid of the messenger. Amen? The greatest reason why the people of God are now found in this state of spiritual blindness is this: that they will not receive correction. The only hope for the Laodiceans is a clear view of their standing before God, a knowledge of the nature of their disease. Sometimes, I know we don't like correction, but sometimes that's exactly what we need. Well, friends, it was all downhill from there. And you say, well, Sharissa, you know, maybe it was just a bad day. Maybe he just woke up on the wrong side of the bed. And I wish that that was true. But if you notice with me, verses 12 and 13 indicate that this became a characteristic of his life. Verse 12, and in the 39th year of his reign, Asa became diseased in his feet, and his malady was severe, yet in his disease he did not seek the Lord, but the physicians. So Asa rested with his fathers and died in the 41st year of his reign. I've never been one for fairy tales, but with all my heart, I wish that I could stand here in front of you today and tell you that Asa lived happily ever after. But the Bible doesn't read that way. His feet, diseased, told the story of his heart. This once mighty monarch walked away from God, never to walk again. Friends, nothing is worse than losing God. Is God missing in your life and mine? Asa reminds us this morning that starting well spiritually is no guarantee of finishing well spiritually. He was not the first general to win the battle and then afterwards lose the war. Oh yes, I'm sure you know many people. When they come to Jesus, they're so excited and it's wonderful. They enjoy Jesus. They enjoy spending time with him, talking of him, sharing with him. But as time goes on, that experience begins to die and they walk away from Jesus. Their reasons are many and varied. Satan has a thousand ways in which he seeks to drown our faith. Starting is easy, is what I'm trying to say. It's the finishing well that tests us. Why did I come here to this story? Because what happened to Asa could very well happen to us too, if our hearts are not set in the right direction. So question, how can we avoid the disaster that came to Asa? We have to turn our eyes to Jesus. We have to look to Jesus, because one of the defining characteristics of God's people at the end of time is this, that they will have the testimony of Jesus Christ. Amen? What was that testimony? Well, part of it we find in John chapter 5 and verse 30. Come with me to the book of John chapter 5, verse 30. Jesus says, I can of myself do how much? How much? Nothing. As I hear, I judge, and my judgment is righteous, because I do not seek my own will, but the will of my Father, the Father who sent me. Friends, God is not lost, but He is begging for us to find Him, because many of us have lost our connection with Jesus Christ. Friends, we don't want a dial-up connection with God. We want a broadband connection. Amen? Enoch had a broadband connection with heaven. He walked with God all his life, and he walked straight into heaven. The great need of our church today, the great need of us today, is the same as the church's need in the time of Judah. In the book of Amos chapter 5 and verse 4, the Bible says, God says, seek me and live. Amen? But sometimes, like Paul, we feel like Paul in Romans chapter 7 and verse 18, when he said, for I know that in me, that is in my flesh, nothing good dwells. For to will is present with me, but how to perform, I do not find. Friends, we need to find ourselves with Paul at the foot of the cross, looking up to Jesus and begging and pleading with him for the grace that comes from above to help us walk with God. Amen? This is what Pentecost is all about. This is what seeking God is all about. And by the way, friends, we can't afford to be diseased in our feet like Asa. The Bible tells us that our feet ought to be shod with the preparation of the gospel of peace. And do you remember how I told you the first three works of the Holy Spirit was conviction, conversion, and cleansing? The fourth work of the Spirit is the work of commission. The Holy Spirit always comes to make us useful. Amen? And by the way, when we seek God, we become involved in the seeking Savior's work. The Bible tells us that for the Son of Man did not come to... Sorry, He came to seek and to save that which was lost. Amen? And I'm winding up now because my clock is telling me I'm out of time. But the Holy Spirit is present wherever there is action. When He fell on that New Testament church, we didn't get the book of new ideas. We got the book of Acts. And I believe that God's desire for this church is to finish well. Someone once said that the wind of God's Spirit is always blowing, but it's up to us to set the sails. Friends, at this GYC, it's time for you and I to set our sails to seek God and to seek His face. If we have walked away from Him, it's time for us to walk with Him and walk with Him till He comes to walk us home. Amen? At the 1968 Olympic Games in Mexico, there were many highlights. But there was one that stands out. It happened during the marathon race. And it wasn't memorable because this person finished first, second, or third. Actually, this person finished last. And this is what happened. When the race began, John Stephen Akwari from Tanzania started off with everybody else. There were 72 runners in this race. But shortly after he started, he fell and he hurt himself. But instead of giving up, he bandaged himself up and he kept running. Well, an hour went by and all the runners came back. And after an hour, after everybody had received their medals and people were packing up to go home, camera crews were shutting down, John Stephen Akwari of Tanzania entered the stadium to finish the race, and he crossed the finish line. And someone went up to him and asked him, at the end of it all, why did you keep running? It was over. Everybody had, you know, the medals were done. And this is what he said. He said, my country did not send me 5,000 miles to start the race. My country sent me 5,000 miles to finish the race. Friends, Asa didn't finish well, but by God's grace, we can and we will. And what we're going to do now is we're going to have a time of prayer together where we are going to set our hearts to seek God's face. And I invite you now to join us. Valmy and myself, we'll be on our knees. And we're going to begin with prayer. And I'd like you, as you go to your knees, to join me in 2 Chronicles chapter 7, verse 14. 2 Chronicles chapter 7, verse 14. Will you? 2 Chronicles chapter 7, verse 14. You can join me on your knees if you're able. The Bible says, "If my people, who are called by my name, will humble themselves and pray and seek my face and turn from their wicked ways, then I will hear from heaven and will forgive their sin and heal their land." So we're just going to give you a moment to pray privately and set your heart, set the sails in your life to seek God's face. Humble yourself before Him.
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1: Today's Staying Vertical segment comes from the devotional book, Color My World with Love. It was written by Dana M. Bassett Bean and is entitled Separation. Dana writes, I entered the supermarket with my children. This is going to be quick, guys. We have 15 minutes. I sent my son and daughter down the aisle to get snacks. Two aisles later, they met up with me. They trailed behind as I quickly moved up one aisle and down the next. The children kept up, or so I thought. Moving into the next aisle, I thought that my son was right behind me. When I turned and saw that he wasn't, I told my daughter to go look for him. She came back empty-handed. I thought, keep moving, he'll catch up with us. I arrived at the checkout counter. Still, no son. I told my daughter to wait with the shopping cart while I went to look for him. Up and down each aisle I went. As I came back up the aisle, I heard, over the store's loudspeaker, Would Dana please come up to the front? Your child is waiting for you. When I reached the front of the store, there stood my son with the floor manager. Little Ewan held two bags of popcorn. He had been right behind me until he stopped to get the popcorn without telling me. Then he went bravely to the front of the store to tell the manager his mommy's name. As you can imagine, he was very upset about being separated from me. Why wouldn't he be? Of course, what was only a few minutes of confusion to us seemed like a lifetime to the little boy. As I thought about this experience, I remembered that God endured separation as well. He was separated from his son when he sent him to earth to be born as a savior. Then God the Father was again separated from his son when his only begotten gave his life for us. The son experienced the pain of separation as well. One author wrote, He who had been one with God felt in his soul the awful separation that sin makes between God and man. But there will be a happy ending. Our physical separation from God will soon end. He is coming back to take us home with him forever. No more tears of pain. I can't wait. That concludes Dana M. Bassett Bean's devotional entitled Separation. And this is Carolyn Sutton for Staying Vertical.
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We continue reading from the scriptures at Psalm 71, verse 22. I will also praise you with a harp. Even your truth, O my God, to you I will sing praises with the lyre, O Holy One of Israel. My lips will shout for joy when I sing praises to you, and my soul, which you have redeemed. My tongue also will utter your righteousness all day long, for they are ashamed, for they are humiliated who seek my hurt.

0: Now Psalm 72, a Psalm of Solomon. Give the king your judgments, O God, and your righteousness to the king's son. May he judge your people with righteousness, and your afflicted with justice. Let the mountains bring peace to the people, and the hills in righteousness. May he vindicate the afflicted of the people, save the children of the needy, and crush the oppressor. Let them fear you while the sun endures, and as long as the moon throughout all generations. May he come down like rain upon the mown grass, like showers that water the earth. In his days may the righteous flourish, and abundance of peace till the moon is no more. May he also rule from sea to sea, and from the river to the ends of the earth. Let the nomads of the desert bow before him, and his enemies lick the dust. Let the kings of Tarshish and of the islands bring presents, the kings of Sheba and Seba offer gifts, and let all kings bow down before him, all nations serve him. For he will deliver the needy when he cries for help, the afflicted also, and him who has no helper. He will have compassion on the poor and needy, and the lives of the needy he will save. He will rescue their life from oppression and violence, and their blood will be precious in his sight. So may he live, and may the gold of Sheba be given to him, and let them pray for him continually. Let them bless him all day long. May there be abundance of grain in the earth on top of the mountains. Its fruit will wave like the cedars of Lebanon. And may those from the city flourish like vegetation of the earth. May his name endure forever. May his name increase as long as the sun shines. And let men bless themselves by him. Let all nations call him blessed. Blessed be the Lord God, the God of Israel, who alone works wonders. And blessed be his glorious name forever. And may the whole earth be filled with his glory. Amen and amen. The prayers of David, the son of Jesse, are ended. For the past few minutes, our path has been lit by the lamp of God's Word, the Bible. This is The Word, a ministry supported by listeners. Our mailing address, Post Office Box 444, Paradise, California, 95969.
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2: You've got questions? God has answers, and they're all found in the Bible. Welcome to God's Treasure Chest. I'm Charles Mills. Let's see what's hiding in God's Word today.
3: What is heaven like?
2: Basically, it'll be what you want it to be. God created this world with the express purpose of making Adam and Eve happy. God will create heaven to make us happy. If you're into nature, you'll study animals who aren't afraid of you. Like plants, in heaven, they won't die. Enjoy traveling? Set your course for worlds at the very edge of the universe. Are you a homebody? Build a cabin by a mountain lake, or take a residence in the city of God surrounded by kind, loving neighbors. Forget crime and violence, and there won't be a hospital in sight. I like photography, flying airplanes, tinkering with computers, listening to music, bird watching. In heaven, these interests will continue to grow in ways I can't even imagine. As a matter of fact, that's exactly how God describes our world to come. Through the Apostle Paul, he says, "No eye has seen, no ear has heard, no mind has conceived what God has prepared for those who love Him." 1 Corinthians 2:9 NIV.
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6: First Timothy 2. I exhort, therefore, that first of all, supplications, prayers, intercessions, and giving of thanks be made for all men, for kings and for all that are in authority, that we may lead a quiet and peaceable life in all godliness and honesty. For this is good and acceptable in the sight of God our Savior, who will have all men to be saved and to come unto the knowledge of the truth. For there is one God and one mediator between God and men, the man Christ Jesus, who gave himself a ransom for all, to be testified in due time. Whereunto I am ordained a preacher and an apostle, I speak the truth in Christ and lie not, a teacher of the Gentiles in faith and verity. I will therefore that men pray everywhere, lifting up holy hands without wrath and doubting. In like manner also that women adorn themselves in modest apparel, with shamefacedness and sobriety, not with broided hair or gold or pearls or costly array, but which becometh women professing godliness with good works. Let the woman learn in silence with all subjection, but I suffer not a woman to teach, nor to usurp authority over the man, but to be in silence. For Adam was first formed, then Eve. And Adam was not deceived, but the woman being deceived was in the transgression. Notwithstanding, she shall be saved in childbearing, if they continue in faith and charity and holiness with sobriety.
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8: Unto thee lift I up mine eyes, O thou that dwellest in the heavens. Behold, as the eyes of servants look unto the hand of their masters, and as the eyes of a maiden unto the hand of her mistress, so our eyes wait upon the Lord our God, until that he have mercy upon us. Have mercy upon us, O Lord, have mercy upon us, for we are exceedingly filled with contempt. Our soul is exceedingly filled with the scorning of those that are at ease, and with the contempt of the proud.
9: 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We are perplexed, but not in despair. Persecuted, but not forsaken. Cast down, but not destroyed. Whosoever believeth on him shall not be ashamed.
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15: Hello, friends. This is Pastor John Ross. Pastor Doug is out this evening, but how about an amazing fact? Gobies are small fish which, during low tide, like to swim in rock pools on the edge of the ocean. One species, called the bathy gobies, enjoy jumping from one tidal pool to another. Researchers, intrigued by this habit, decided to investigate. They discovered that this little fellow always jumps in the right direction and adjusts the right distance, even when it is hard or impossible for the little fish to see from one tidal pool to the other. It never seems to miss. How does this fish know just how far to leap and in what direction? Scientists have discovered that when the tide is in and covers the rocks, the little fish swims around and memorizes all of the bumps and hollows so that when the tide is out, it knows exactly where to jump. In other words, this amazing fish is able to pre-memorize the shapes of all of the rocks and then calculate where the water will pool. How could this small fish have enough wisdom to go about in advance and learn all of that? Well, stay tuned for more as Amazing Facts brings you this edition of Bible Answers Live.
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15: Hello, friends. Welcome to Bible Answers Live. As mentioned earlier, this is Pastor John Ross, and Pastor Doug Batchelor is out this evening. But we are delighted that you have tuned in for this live, interactive, international Bible study. Our phone lines are now open, so if you have a Bible-related question, this is a good time for you to pick up your phone and give us a call. The number here to the studio is 800-463-7297. Again, that number is 800-463-7297. That'll bring you right here to the studio, and you can ask your Bible-related question. And working the phones for us this evening is Pastor Marshall McKenzie, Publishing Director of Amazing Facts. Thanks for joining us again, Marshall.
16: Thanks for having me.
15: Now, before we get to the Bible questions this evening, why don't you start with a word of prayer?
16: That sounds good, Pastor Ross. Father in heaven, we thank you so much that we have this opportunity, just as we're beginning this week, to come to your word, to ask questions, to study together, and to grow in our knowledge of Scripture. So please give us wisdom, guide us by your Holy Spirit. May you be glorified in all that we do and say and think this evening. In Jesus' precious and holy name, amen. Pastor John, I was amazed as you were kind of reading that amazing fact. This little fish, you know, I thought to myself, if God can guide that little fish, how wise is he to guide us through the different challenges in our lives? It's just kind of interesting.
15: We don't often stop and think about the marvels of creation. And of course, God's the one who made all of this, and he wired into the tiny little brain of the goby fish how to calculate where water will pool when the tide is out. So this fish can jump from one pull to another, never landing on the rock. I mean, if it landed on the rock, and that would be the end of the fish, but he always lands just where he needs to be, jumping
17: a different direction and a different distance each time to land in the pool.
16: And to memorize all that.
17: And to memorize that in advance. I mean, that is incredible when you think about it. Of course, the more we study nature, the more amazing things we discover about God's creation and his care for all of the creatures that he has made. Well, you know, the question that was considered by the scientists, how does this fish know? Where did he get this wisdom to try and memorize all of this stuff and never make a mistake when it jumps? Well, that reminded me of a verse in the Bible. Mm-hmm. You know, we also need wisdom. And God is the one who gives wisdom. James chapter 1 verse 5 says, if anyone lacks wisdom, let him ask of God, who gives to all liberally without reproach, and it will be given him. There are many times in our lives where we are seeking divine wisdom. We want to know, what is it, Lord, that you want me to do? How can I determine your will for my life? And I think as Christians, that is an important question, especially when we're making important life decisions. We want to make sure that what we choose is in harmony with the will of God. We have a free offer this evening that we'll be happy to send to anybody who calls and asks. It is a book written by Pastor Doug Batchelor entitled Determining the Will of God. That's our free offer this evening. So just call and ask for the book, Determining the Will of God.
16: And Pastor John, that resource number for those of you that are listening to get this free offer, Determining the Will of God, is 1-800-835-6747. That's our resource line. 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
17: All right. Well, again, our phone line here to the studio, friends, we've got a few lines open. To pick up the phone and give us a call is 800-463-7297. I'm going to say it again, so get ready. Here it is. 800-463-7297. That'll bring you right here into the studio, and you can join our on-air Bible study with your Bible-related question. Ready to go to the phone lines. Who's our first caller this evening?
16: Our first caller, Pastor John, is Cliff from Tallahassee, Florida. Cliff, you're on Bible Answers Live with Pastor John.
17: Hi, Cliff. Can you hear us? Let's try that one more time.
16: We'll try that one more time.
17: Let's see. Cliff, are you there? Cliff from Tallahassee, Florida, going once, going twice. All right, Cliff, we're not getting through. We might have to go to our next caller, and maybe we'll try and come back. Who's our next caller?
16: Our next caller is Mel in Jersey City, Happy Town. Mel, you there? You're on Bible Answers Live?
18: I'm here. God bless you and all your people.
17: Hi, Mel. Thanks for calling.
18: I was listening to the radio station, and there were four women that was in the lineage with Jesus, and they gave an example of Ruth and the lady from Jericho who let the spies down.
17: Yes, Rahab.
18: Rahab. Was there another two that were not Hebrews or Jews?
17: Well, you know, we have Ruth's daughter-in-law, well, Ruth, her mom, Ruth, of course, was not a Jew. Her mom was a Jew, Naomi, and Christ's lineage came through Ruth, and that's one. There was a non-Jew. And then, as you mentioned also, in the walls of the story of Jericho, you had Rahab that was included in that. I'm trying to think who the other two were that were mentioned specifically on that. We would need to look that up.
18: A roundabout question. And what I'll do is I'll hang up, and if you get to it, you can give it to me. I'll listen to the whole program.
17: Yeah, you know, that's a good idea. Let me give you a reference.

0: Yes, I do. Thank you for taking my call. I have been wondering if the Ark of the Covenant wasn't in the temple when Christ was crucified, how was it still the most holy place when the veil was split in two? What was the purpose of the veil splitting? I understand why the veil split, that because to do away with the sacrifices, but how there wasn't a most holy place anymore if the Ark of the Covenant was not there.
1: Well, that's a good question. We know that studying the Old Testament, the Ark of the Covenant was removed from the temple before the destruction of Jerusalem, which occurred some 600 years before Christ. It was Nebuchadnezzar and the Babylonians that surrounded Jerusalem and destroyed the walls and destroyed the temple. And Jeremiah, who was alive at the time, he actually prophesied of the downfall of Jerusalem and the destruction of the temple. It's believed that he, along with some others, took the ark and hid it in a cave nearby Jerusalem. And there's been various stories about the ark being discovered, but nothing is, hasn't been verified. And we believe that it's still hidden today, somewhere in a cave near Jerusalem somewhere, and hopefully it will be discovered before Jesus comes. That'll be kind of neat to see. But after the Babylonian captivity, after 70 years there, the Jews came back and they rebuilt the temple and Jerusalem. By that time, probably because of the conflicts in the area, they decided it would be probably better for the Ark of the Covenant to remain hidden. And they went about incorporating the sacrificial system and the sanctuary activities without having the Ark of the Covenant in the most holy place. And then quite possibly those who might have known where it was hidden eventually died. And so it was never returned to the temple. But it was still considered holy, the area, the second compartment was still considered holy. So you had the holy and the most holy place. The most holy place would have been the compartment in the sanctuary where the Ark of the Covenant would have been. So during the day of Yom Kippur, or the Day of Atonement, the priest would go into the most holy place and he would sprinkle blood on the veil. But the Ark of the Covenant was not there. He didn't sprinkle it on the mercy feet. So
0: it was only put on the veil.
1: It was sprinkled on the veil, yes, in the most holy compartment of the sanctuary.
0: And I never knew that. Okay.
1: Then when Jesus died, he rent from top to bottom the veil, separating the two. And of course, the renting of the veil is not only an indication that the sacrificial system was coming to an end, but it was also a symbol of Christ's broken body in the renting of the veil as well.
0: So how did they clean the, when they did the yearly cleansing of the temple, how was that blood cleaned from the veil?
1: You know, that's a good question. The Bible does not specifically state how that was done. It wasn't a large amount of blood that was thrown against the veil. It wasn't, cupfuls of blood. It was the sprinkling of the blood. So it wasn't a lot of blood that was thrown up against the veil. But it's possible that at times there would be some cleaning that would occur in the sanctuary, and the high priest would be involved to some degree. Exactly how that happened, the Bible doesn't say. We'd have to go to some Jewish writers to kind of see how they went about doing that.
0: I guess there's a lot of questions we'll get answered in when we're resurrected.
1: Absolutely. There will be, for sure.
2: That's right.
0: I come up with some dandies, let me tell you.
1: Well, that was a good question you had tonight, for sure. By the way, we do have a study guide talking about the sanctuary. And, of course, the earthly sanctuary was a shadow of the heavenly sanctuary where Jesus ministers for us as our high priest in heaven. And the study guide is called God Drew the Plans. And Jeannie, if you have not yet seen that study guide, I think you'd really enjoy it. Just give us a call on our resource phone number, and Pastor Marshall will give it to us here in a minute. Ask for the study guide called God Drew the Plans, and you can also read that for free online. Just go to the Amazing Facts website, just amazingfacts.org, and that phone number again.
2: And Jeannie, that number is 1-800-835-6747. And you can call them and ask for that, and we'll send it right out to you.
1: And if you have a Bible question, our phone line here to the studio is 800-463-7297, 800-463-7297. Who do we have next?
2: Pastor John, we're going to try Cliff again. He's on a different line this time.
1: Lucky. Here we go.
2: So, Cliff, you're on the air with Bible Answers Live. Cliff from Arkansas. Cliff?
3: Hi.
1: Yes, we can hear you, Cliff.
3: Hi, yeah. My question is, sorry about that. I don't know what happened. But anyway, my question is referring to Jesus was asked a question by someone

0: about a woman who has several husbands, and he says, in heaven, whose wife would she be? And Jesus said, in heaven, you neither marry nor are given in marriage. You are like the angels in heaven. My question is, was he referring to the time in heaven when during the millennial time that we'll be in heaven? And if that's the case, what about after we come back to earth? Will marriage be reinstated and take place again after that millennial reign?
1: Okay, well, good question. Yes, according to that statement made by Jesus, and why don't you look that up for us, Marshall?
2: Mm-hmm.
1: It's pretty clear. Jesus says that in the resurrection, people won't marry, neither are they given in marriage. So in the new earth, during the 1,000 years in heaven, and then also on the new earth, it doesn't appear as though we're going to have marriage in the way that we understand it here on the earth. Now, marriage is the most sacred, most closest human tie that we have. And God gave marriage, and he blessed marriage. Marriage is a symbol or a type of our union with Christ. In the Bible, Jesus is described as the bridegroom, and the church is described as the bride. So, in the earth made new and in heaven, we will be, in essence, married to Christ. We will have a very special and unique relationship with Jesus, just as if we were the only person saved. That'll be our connection with Christ. He knows us more than any other person could ever know us. That doesn't mean, though, that the relationships that we have built here on this earth are suddenly going to come to an end when we go to heaven. I still think family will know family members in heaven. We're married now. We will have a special relationship with our spouse if they saved in heaven and throughout all eternity. But we won't be having the same type of marriage that we have here on this earth. And again, we're not exactly sure. The Bible doesn't specifically define that. But it's going to be something. One thing we know for sure, nobody's going to be disappointed when they get to heaven and say, you know, Lord, I wish we could have this back or that back. Everybody's going to be fully satisfied and filled with joy in heaven.
2: That's right. That verse that you were talking about, Cliff, is Matthew chapter 22, verses 29 through 32, where Jesus, he's talking about the resurrection in context to this, because the Sadducees had a hard time with that.
1: Yes, they don't believe in a resurrection, so they were trying to trick Jesus by the question.
2: Yeah, he said, you're mistaken, not understanding the scriptures nor the power of God. And I think that's what you're alluding to, the power of God that works in the individual life.
1: Well, you know, I'm also reminded of the verse where it says, eye has not seen, nor ear heard, neither has it entered into the heart of man the things that God is preparing for those that love him. So it's going to be glorious.
0: That makes sense. I was just curious that after the 1,000 years, I just wasn't sure if there was going to be reinstated where children would be born again through the marriage union, or all the people that are ever going to be born are just born at that point, and there won't be any more.
1: You know, I believe that we probably won't have children born in the new earth. Jesus says they shall be as the angels in the resurrection. So angels don't procreate. We're going to be glorified when you're resurrected with our immortal bodies. And that doesn't change between after the 1,000 years on the earth, when the earth is recreated. We still have those glorified immortal bodies that we are resurrected with.
2: And that doesn't mean that God can't create.
1: Yes.
2: Because he creates a new heaven and a new earth. He totally does that. So that's still not beyond him to create if he wants to create life.
1: Well, we do know the Bible speaks about children in heaven and right. Says they will grow up.
2: That's right.
1: So that in the resurrection, there will be children and they will be in heaven. Hope that helps, Cliff. Thanks for your question.
0: Thank you very much.
2: Our next call, Pastor John, is Kenneth, Jackson, Mississippi. Kenneth, you're on the air with Bible Answers Live, and Pastor John.
3: Good evening.
1: Hi, Kenneth. Thanks for calling.
3: Thanks for your ministry.
1: And your question this evening.
3: My question is, Paul, before he was knocked down off of his horse, since it was a known rule, I guess, for the Sabbath, was on the seventh day. Was he honoring the seventh day before he got knocked down off of his horse on the road to Emmaus?
1: Yes, very much so. The Sabbath was important to the Jews. It was also important to the early Christians. And there are many references in Scripture that talk about the Sabbath in the early Christian church. But later on, after Paul is converted, where following the stoning of Stephen, Paul goes out to persecute the Christians even more, and on the road to Damascus, he meets Jesus in a very dramatic fashion. He comes to an understanding that the one he's persecuting in the Christian is actually Christ, and he experiences his conversion. Before that experience, though, he writes of how he was a Pharisee of the Pharisees. He was very zealous in the law. And so he was focusing on the letter of the law, but what he was lacking was the spirit of the law, that of love. You see, the Ten Commandments are defined in two great commandments. Jesus said, you ought to love the Lord thy God with all your heart, all your soul, all your mind, and love your neighbor as you love yourself. The Ten Commandments are divided into two parts. The first four commandments have to do with our relationship to God, and the last six have to do with our relationship to our fellow man. And the first four commandments define love for God. Have no other gods before me. Don't bow down to idols. Don't take God's name in vain, and remember the Sabbath to keep it holy. That defines our relationship with God, our love for him. And the last six, where we honor our parents, we don't kill, we don't commit adultery, we don't steal, we don't bear false witness, we don't covet. That defines our relationship with our fellow man. So did that help?
3: Yeah, that did. Thank you.
2: Kenneth, can I let you know really quick? We do have a free offer. It's called Written in Stone, what Pastor Jean is talking about. And you can just call our resource line, 1-800-835-6747, and you can just ask for that free offer. You'll enjoy it. It goes even deeper. I know we're short of time here, but you'll enjoy that
1: study.
2: Yes, it
1: goes into more information about the Ten Commandments and how God wants to write his law in our heart and how love is defined through his law. So, yes, just a great study, great read, and we'll be happy to send that to anybody who calls and asks, or you can go online to the Amazing Facts website, just amazingfacts.org, and you'll be able to read that study right there. Thanks for your call, Kenneth. Who do we have next?
2: We have Glenn from Linden, Tennessee. Glenn, you're on the air with Bible Answers Live.
4: Yes, hi. How are you?
1: Doing well.
4: How are you doing?
1: Doing very good. Thanks for your call, Glenn.
4: Yes, yes. I actually really wanted to ask you something about in the Gospel of John, but hearing the one about the sanctuary, I hope it's okay if I change my question.
1: Sure.
4: Okay, in Daniel 8, actually it's a two-part. Daniel 8, you know, when it talks about the daily?
1: Yes.
4: Mm-hmm. Okay, there's a controversy going on about the daily. One teaching is that it's Christ's ministry in the sanctuary, and another teaching is that it's paganism.
1: Yes.
4: And the second part of the question is in Daniel 11, 40-45, when it talks about the king of the north being either Rome or as being, you know, some people say now Russia, Assyria. You have anything on those two?
1: Oh, sure. yeah, you're diving right into a very deep prophetic passage of Scripture. They're probably one of the most detailed prophetic passages in Daniel chapter 11. Very detailed. You know, I think it is interesting, starting from verse 40 onwards, it says, and at the end of time, we're living in, or the time of the end, I should say, at the time,
4: right,
1: of the end.
4: Time of the end.
1: And of course, we're living in the time of the end right now. But if you look at the sequence given in those verses from 40 on through the end of chapter 11, those are events that are soon to take place. So even though we have some idea of what's to come, we don't know for sure exactly how it come together. We do understand the King of the North is representing Rome in its religious phase, or its sort of the papal phase of Rome, and incorporated in that would be the Christian nations of the world under the leadership of the papal power, symbolized by the King of the North. King of the South, some have seen that as representing different isms, or atheism, secularism, communism, these type of isms that have warred against the truth of God's word. Others also see in the King of the South a possible fulfillment to sort of this revival of militant Islam that we see in the Middle East, and sort of a galvanizing or coming together of that. But as I mentioned, these passages in particular are yet to be fulfilled, so we don't know for sure until it actually happens.
4: Okay, what about Daniel 8 as far as the daily? Do you look at it as paganism, or do you look at, I mean, is it paganism or is it Christ's ministry in the sanctuary? That's the other debate that's going on.
1: Yes, also. The other debate. You know, the reason the daily is sometimes referred to as paganism is because of a fulfillment of Daniel chapter 12. We hear some rather interesting time periods with the conversion of Clovis, king of the Franks. We don't have time to get into all of those details. But if you look at the Old Testament services related to the sanctuary, the daily was representative of an ongoing sacrifice provided for the forgiveness of sins. And a number of folks see in the daily a symbol of Christ's mediation, his ministry on our behalf in the heavenly sanctuary. I like that. I think it's consistent with the Old Testament teaching of the daily and the sanctuary and its services. But that is a very deep study, and yeah, that's a great study.
4: Yeah, it is. It is. Yeah, it's just sad that it's kind of mixed up, you know, because I know, you know, one, it shouldn't be a test question, and it's already been settled, and you know, the others that came in, they kind of misconstrued it later on, and you know, right now, I'm kind of new in the area.
1: In the message, sure. Well, you know, it's one of the good things about the debate that happens in Christianity and in different churches is it does force us to go back to the Bible and re-study these things and make sure we understand why we believe what we believe. So it is it serves a good purpose in that way. Well, Glenn, thank you for your call. We appreciate it. I really enjoy the book of Daniel and Revelation in particular and those prophetic questions. But we're going to see if we have time for one more caller before we come up on our break here halfway through the program. Who do we have next?
2: Okay, we have Phil in Bethpage, New York. Phil, you're on the line with Bible Answers Live.
1: Hi, Phil. We've got about 2 minutes.
5: Okay, yeah. Does the rebirth of Israel have something to do with the second advent of Jesus? And if so, is there a connection between that and a statement Jesus made in which he said, when you see the olive tree come back to life, that means I'll be there soon?
1: A little bit of both. Let me explain. I do believe that before Jesus comes, there will be a revival amongst the Jews. Now, when I say a revival amongst the Jews, I'm talking about individual Jews. I'm not talking about the nation as a whole. I'm not talking about the political structure of Israel. I don't know if the current government of Israel is going to accept the Messiah and come to a full realization of Christ as being the fulfillment of that. But I believe that before Jesus comes, there will be a number of Jews who are seeking truth that'll come to the realization that the Messiah has come, and it is Jesus, and he is coming again. And I think they will play a part in joining with those who are proclaiming the second coming of Christ. So I think there will be a revival amongst the Jews. And, you know, that's something that we begin to see happening in the world. I don't think it's by any means reached its fullness, but I believe there will be a revival amongst Jews. The nation as a whole, the whole political structure of Israel, will they become Christian? I don't know. I don't think so. It's just based upon where we are. But there will be revival amongst individual Jews. That's what I believe.
5: Okay, thanks a lot. I appreciate it. Thanks for your
1: answer. Yeah, thanks for your call, Phil.
2: Yeah, Phil, I was just going to let you know, if you call our resource line, 1-800-835-6747, we have a little book put together by Doug Batchelor entitled Spiritual Israel. And I think it talks about some of the stuff Pastor John's talking about.
1: Absolutely.
2: A little more in detail.
1: That'll be a great resource. Just give us a call again on our resource phone number. That number is 800-835-6747. Ask for the book called Spiritual Israel, and we'll be happy to send that to you, Phil, or anybody who calls and asks. Well, friends, you hear the music playing in the background. We're not going away. We're just simply catching our breath, and we'll be back for more Bible questions.
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1: Hello, friends. This is Pastor Jean Ross. Pastor Doug is out this evening, but this is Bible Answers Live, a live, interactive, international Bible study. We have some phone lines that are open with your Bible question. Give us a call. It's a good time to pick up the phone and call before all the lines fill up. The number to call is 800-463-7297. We don't claim to have all the answers, but we've got some powerful Bible resources in front of us, and we're happy to study with you. The number again is 800-463-7297, and I'm going to say it one more time. I want to give you a heads up to get ready. Here it is, 800-463-7297. You know, Pastor Marshall, sometimes people will call in, and they will ask a question relating to a verse, and I want to just mention this question now because I know folks ask about this, in Genesis chapter 2, verse 17. And it says, God said to Adam and Eve, in the day that ye eat thereof, you shall surely die. And the question is, why didn't they die that day when they ate of the forbidden fruit? Well, that's a good question. If you look at the literal rendering of the word die used in Genesis chapter 2, verse 17, it literally means dying, you shalt die. The day Adam and Eve ate of that forbidden fruit, they began to die spiritually. And of course, that followed with literal death that occurred sometime later. And if a sacrifice had not been found, at least the promise being made of a sacrifice, which was Christ, doubtless they would have died that same time. Another thought relating to that verse is that although the verse says, in the day you eat thereof, you shall surely die, it is interesting to note that nobody has ever lived over 1,000 years. And you might, well, what does that mean? Well, Methuselah, the oldest man who lived and died, of course you have Enoch that was taken to heaven without seeing death,
2: yeah.
1: And Elijah, but Methuselah died at 969 years. He fell short of that 1,000-year mark. 2 Peter chapter 3, verse 8 says, but, beloved, be not ignorant of this one thing, that one day with the Lord is as 1,000 years, and 1,000 years is as one day. So in one sense, at least in a prophetic sense, everyone who ate of that fruit, and we all have spiritually eaten or disobeyed or sinned, nobody has ever lived over 1,000 years, except for Enoch and Elijah, but they never tasted death.
2: And I, you know, I'm so thankful that Christ gives us hope that one day we can live past 1,000 years.
1: Absolutely.
2: You know,
1: in heaven, there's
2: no time frame, right? No limit.
1: That's right. After 1,000 years, we've just begun that glorious life of eternity with Christ. If you have a Bible question, the phone line is 800-463-7297. Who do we have next?
2: We've got Vicky from California. Vicky, you're on the line. Bible Answers Live.
10: Hi. Thanks for taking my call.
1: Hi, Vicky.
10: My question is about verses like Exodus 15:26 or Deuteronomy 7:15, where basically they say, if you diligently hearken to the voice of the Lord and obey his commandments and so on and so forth, that God will put none of the diseases of Egypt upon you and take sickness away from you. So, and there's so many verses like that. So God's promises are true or they're not. And since he knows all about epigenetics and how lifestyle changes can trump genetics, when people get sick, are we to assume that we or they are not right with the Lord somehow?
1: No, I don't think so. There are basic principles that the Bible is very clear on, that if we follow certain health guidelines given to us in Scripture, that we will be healthier than if we didn't. You know, and there's many examples of how that has borne true in our life. But even if somebody is healthy and they follow all of the biblical principles, that's not a guarantee that they'll never get sick or they'll never suffer with cancer or some type of disease that ultimately might even bring their death. You know, I know many faithful Christians who follow the health message so diligently, and then out of the blue, they will get sick with some disease, and often they ask the question, why? And, you know, we live in a world where there is sin, and unfortunately, the consequences of sin hurts the innocent, and there are times that we bear the consequences of sin. It could be a genetic connection, Oh, there's not always a reason why. Sometimes it might run in the family. We can definitely prolong our lives and at least the quality of our lives by being healthy and eating healthfully, but it's not a guarantee that we'll never get sick or suffer. And I think the whole story of Job illustrates that principle that because we live in a world of sin, good people suffer, and sometimes good people die. We might not have all the answers here or now, but we know one day they will all be answered. The Bible says all things work together for good to those that love God. I'm just thinking of some of the folks who have suffered these different things, and yet their faith was strong. And despite their suffering, they were a great example and encouragement to others. So we don't always understand why God allows these things to happen.
2: You know, Pastor Jean,
10: what are we to think of these verses then, these promises?
1: Well, I think they're definite promises. You know, God spoke to Israel as they came out of Egypt, and he said, if you follow these principles, you won't get any of the diseases that the Egyptians had. For the most part, the vast majority of their diseases were brought upon based upon their lifestyle. But not all diseases is caused by lifestyle. There is that genetic component. And, you know, we have many examples of folks who live very healthily and yet they get sick and might die. It doesn't mean God's word is not true, but it does mean that we can trust in him, hold on to him in faith, irrespective of the situation that we're going through. And if we follow the principles that he has given us in Scripture and we do get sick, we can just trust ourselves in his hands and say, Lord, I've done everything you've asked me to do. I'm going to trust in your leading. And somehow God will be able to glorify him through our experience if we learn to trust in him.
2: You know, Vicki, going back to the verse in 26, he says, I will put none of these diseases on you which I have put on the Egyptians. So you look at the Egyptians and what they did and what God chose to do. God's choice is never to do that, though. Mm-hmm. He doesn't want to put these things on us. Now, that doesn't mean that we, not because of him, might experience some of these things because of sin. You know, we always have an advocate to the Father, and we can go to Christ, and he takes care of us. But I think the point of the verse that we're looking at was what Pastor John is talking about, and that is that, you know, God's plan is not to do this to us. You know, sometimes we think that this is God's fault. God's bringing it on us. And God's clearly in these verses saying, listen, if you'll follow me with your whole heart, this is not my plan for you.
1: Yes.
2: I don't want you to have to experience this. But we do live in a world of sin, but we can't blame God. We can't put that all on God.
10: Right.
1: You know, Vicki, we got a study guide. You might have seen it. I'm not sure. It's called God's Free Health Plan. And it does talk about what the Bible says about health and how we can follow these principles. And as mentioned before, it's not a guarantee that we won't ever get sick, but it definitely will increase the quality of our life. And over average, if you look at the statistics, those who follow these biblical principles live 10 to 15 years longer than those who don't. And the quality of life is much better. And in each situation, though, we need to learn to trust in God and believe that he's going to work all things out for our good.
2: That's right. And you can just call to get that resource, Vicki, at 1-800-835-6747. And you can just ask for that resource and we'll send it right to you.
1: All right. Well, thanks for your call, Vicki. If you have a Bible question, the phone line is 800-463-7297. Who do we have next?
2: Pastor John, we got Truman, Bridgeport, Connecticut. Truman, you're on the air. Bible Answers Live.
11: How you doing, sir?
1: Doing well. Thanks for your call.
11: Thank you for answering my call. Listen, I can read in First Timothy chapter 3, where it talks about a husband, deacon, pastors, overseers. They must be the husband of but one wife. And they go on, everything they're saying is like a man, he, the husband of one wife. My question is, can women be pastors?
1: All right, well, that's a good question. You know, if you look at the context here in 1 Timothy, it's giving certain criteria for the position of an elder or a bishop. The different names are given. And the church, in many ways, is an extension of the family. The family unit is extended in the church. Mm-hmm. The church is referred to as the family of God. And if we look at the structure of the family, we find that the man, the husband, is to be the head of the family. He's to be the spiritual leader. In the Old Testament, it was the father that would bring the sacrifice on behalf of the family to the temple. And in the church, we also see God calling, again, men to take that spiritual leadership role in the church. And I think it's very clear here in 1 Timothy 3, certain criteria that's needed. Now, having said all of that, that doesn't mean that God does not have a purpose or a plan for woman in ministry in the church. He does. And there are different gifts that God has given to women, different gifts that God has given to men. And, you know, a man can't do a woman's job in ministry in the church as effectively as a woman. Neither can a woman do a job that God has given a man in the church as effectively as the man. God has given different talents, different gifts, and if we recognize that, we can work harmoniously together to build up the church.
11: Hallelujah. Thank you, sir. Thank you. Thank you.
1: Oh, absolutely. Well, thanks for calling. We do have a little book that I think you'll find interesting. It's called God's Role for Women in Ministry, and it deals with this passage and some others, and we'll send that to you for free if you give us a call, Truman, and Pastor McKenzie will give us that number.
2: Yes, Truman, that's 1-800-835-6747. You can just call that number. That's our resource line, and we'll send it right to you.
1: The book is called God's Role for Women in Ministry. Who do we have next?
2: Pastor John, we've got Jacqueline from Detroit, Michigan. Jacqueline, you're on the air, Bible Answers Live, and Pastor John.
12: Hello.
1: Hi, Jacqueline. Thanks for calling.
12: Well, thank you. I have in Psalms 94, and I have verse 20.
1: Psalm 94, verse 20. You want me to read that, or do you have it there?
12: It says, "Can unjust lead to pain? The God is on their side. Lead to these who dissent permit injustice. They gain up against the righteous and condemn the innocent to death. The Lord is my force, and my God is the mighty rock where I can hide. God would turn the sins of evil people back on them. He would destroy them for their sins. The Lord our God would destroy them."
1: Yes, and your question on that?
12: I'm trying to figure out, is he trying to say that, is this about the government that taken do things that injustice and trying to make people feel like they're victim instead of them being the victim?
1: Okay. Well, yes, that's a good question. The question is, does this verse here that we're reading about in Psalms 94, does it apply to political powers as well as individuals? Well, I think, yes, both. First and foremost, it refers to individuals that are persecuting God's people. These are believers who are facing trials and difficulties for their faith. And throughout history, there have been Bible-believing Christians that have faced opposition for their faith. Even today, there are Christians in different parts of the world who are being persecuted because of their faith and their love of the Scriptures and their desire to do God's will. This verse is telling us that there is a day of judgment, that God is aware of the persecution that comes upon his people. Not only is that true of individuals, but I believe it's also true with reference to political powers. And of course, political powers are made up of individuals. There is a final day of reckoning. There is a day of judgment. Sometimes we might wonder why God does not judge sooner, but we trust him to know what's best. Sometimes there is suffering, and the righteous might say, "Lord, why do you allow this to happen?" But through that suffering, they might be an example. Their faith might be an example to another. For example, we have the story of Stephen, who was stoned for his faith. He was persecuted, and God allowed him to be stoned. But through that experience, we find Saul eventually being converted and becoming the apostle to the Gentiles. So sometimes God will allow suffering to come, and ultimately he'll work all things out for the good of those who put their trust in him. So yes, this verse can refer to both individuals and political powers. Thank you for your call, Jacqueline. It's a good question. If you have a Bible-related question, friends, our phone line is 800-463-7297. Who do we have next?
2: We have Doug in Sacramento, California. Doug, you're on the air with Bible Answers Live.
13: Yep, I'm here.
1: Hi, Doug. And your question this evening?
13: Yeah, hi. It's regarding the tithe. I've done a little bit of a study on this. But one thing I don't ever hear is when I grew up in church most of my life, and so it's kind of a generalization, so maybe some pastors do preach it, but I've never really heard pastors preach on the different types of tithe that they had back in Leviticus, where they tithe the fruit of the field and the vegetation, and then so there was the first tithe, you know, the first tithe, then there's the tithe where you have a party, you know, the first tithe is the, you know, you take your fruits and vegetables and then you throw a feast, and you do that like the first and third year, if I remember correctly, and then the second and fourth year you take those. And it was a while ago since I did it, but, you know, they always say it's 10%. Don't get me wrong. I'm totally forgiving. I believe in the New Testament what they say, you know, give, you know, generously. But I just don't see the relevance of the 10% from the Old Testament, how they say that that's applicable today. And then, like, the seventh year, they didn't do anything because they let the fields just lie. And
1: sure. So
13: the other thing about it too, one other thing is that, you know, the land that was given to them, that's where they tithe from. Whereas today, we're not given land or anything like that to tithe from. So I just have a hard time, you know, reconciling the Old Testament tithe with today's modern tithe
1: sure.
13: as being 10% all
1: yeah,
13: the time.
1: Yeah, let me try and give that a try. It's a good question, Doug. How do we relate the Old Testament principle of tithing today, especially in the Christian sphere, the church? How does that work? Well, first of all, the first reference that we have of tithing goes actually predates the Exodus. The first reference that you have of that is all the way back when Abraham gave a tithe to Melchizedek after this victory that was won. Melchizedek was the priest of God and a king of a place called Salem, eventually named Jerusalem in that area. So the principle of giving or returning a tenth of our increase is found way back in Scripture. And during the time of Israel, that principle was clarified with reference to our first fruits, bringing that. And, of course, it was an agricultural system back in those days, and so it was only obvious that you would be paying a tithe on your harvest that you received from land. Today, it's a little bit different. We recognize God's blessings in returning a tenth, at least, and we encourage more, but at least a tenth of our increase. That's kind of the idea, to sustain the Lord's work. That doesn't mean that's all we give. And, of course, we see an example in the New Testament of this when there was a need in the early Christian church and an appeal was made to the believers. They gave not only an increase of 10%, but those who could sold land and brought the funds and laid it at the feet of the apostles to use for the work of evangelism and mission in taking the gospel to the world. So there is a principle in the New Testament that of sustaining the work through our tithes and offerings. And, you know, I guess the point is here, in returning a tithe is acknowledging God's blessing to us, but it's also an expression of our faith in Him, trusting that He will sustain and meet our needs. God knows our needs, and He has promised to meet those if we are faithful in recognizing His leadership. So there is a principle we find in the New Testament. It is actually broader and deeper than that in the New Testament. The Bible says that God wants us to give cheerfully and with a willing heart, not grudgingly. And so when we do return our offerings to the church, our tithes and offerings to the Lord's work, we want to do so willingly. We do have a study guide called In God We Trust that deals with this and gets into the Scriptures in the New Testament relating to this principle. And we'll be happy to send that to you, Doug, or anybody who calls and asks.
2: And that number is 1-800-835-6747. 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
1: All right, who do we have next? We've got a few minutes here.
2: We've got Robert from Walla, Washington. Robert, you're on the air. Bible Answers Live.
14: Yes, sir. My question is, just before Jesus comes, we have a husband and wife on the earth. They are believers, and the woman is 6 months pregnant. How's God going to handle that?
1: You know, Robert, I think this is the first time I've ever heard this question. It's a good one, though. What happens to those who are with child, those who are pregnant when Jesus comes? Well, what we do know from the Bible is that an unborn child is just as much a child prior to birth than after birth. And the Bible is clear on that.
14: Yes, sir.
1: you know, life begins not after birth, but before birth. So I think it's quite possible that, I don't know, the Bible doesn't say, but I would assume that that life is precious, especially to a believing, you know, husband or and wife and parents, that that child is probably raised in the new earth or in heaven right. during the 1,000 years.
2: And I'm sure that delivery, Pastor Jean, is going to be different.
1: It'll be a painless delivery, right? Because it'll be free from the curse of sin. When that happens or how that happens, the Bible doesn't tell us.
14: Well, thank you very much.
1: All right. Good question, Robert. Thanks for calling. If you have a Bible question, we have just a few more minutes. We'll try and get your call on the program tonight, 800-463-7297. Who do we have next?
2: Our next caller is Floyd from Antelope, California. Floyd, you're on the air. Bible Answers Live.
15: Yeah.
1: Hi, Floyd. Thanks for calling. Get real close to your phone.
15: Okay.
1: There we go. And your question this evening.
15: The question is, if Moses walked up on the burning bush and it was not consumed, why is it that when the dead rise in incorruption and they put in the lake of fire, that they would not be tormented forever?
1: Okay. All right, good question. So the question is related to the bush that was burning and then the destruction of the wicked at the end of the 1,000 years in hellfire. Why is it that the wicked are destroyed in the fires of hell and yet the bush was not consumed when the Lord appeared to Moses? Well, the fire in the burning bush that appeared to Moses, that was a representation of God's glory. The Bible speaks of God as being a consuming fire. His glory is sometimes revealed as fire. There was this big pillar of fire that guided Israel during their wilderness wanderings. That's a little different from what happens to the wicked in their final destruction in the lake of hellfire. They are not destroyed because they are abiding in God's presence. They are destroyed because of their rebellion against God. So the fires that destroyed the wicked is quite different from the fire that was burning in the bush. The fire in the burning bush was a revelation of God's glory. Only those who are pure can abide in his presence. The wicked are destroyed in this glorious presence of God. And the fire that destroys the wicked actually purifies the earth. Second Peter talks about the elements melting with fervent heat and the works that are there and being burnt up. It's talking about this final cleansing or purifying at the end of the 1,000 years. We do have a study guide that talks about this.
2: It's entitled Hellfire, A Twisted Truth Untangled. And Floyd, you can get that by just calling 1-800-835-6747. That's our resource line. Anybody out there listening can get this. 1-800-835-6747.
1: All right, we're going to try and take one more caller before we run out of time this evening. Who do we have?
2: We've got Ronnie, Pastor John.
1: Do we have Ronnie on? Let's see. It's not going through there.
2: Nope.
1: We're going to try that one more time. Hang in there, Ronnie. We'll try this one more time. Let's see if we can get line four. There we go. Ronnie, you're on the air. We have like 2 minutes.
16: Yes, I'm on.
1: Yes, your question.
16: I was hearing the person who answered the phone just for a few minutes there.
1: Okay.
16: Something hot. You're having technical difficulties, I guess.
1: You know, we got you right now. What's your question? Because we're going to run out of time.
16: Okay, I was wanting to know, how do you decide what laws are to be obeyed in the Old Testament, like the Torah kind of thing, like we real fast?
1: Okay.
16: I guess you're not supposed to stone the Sabbath breakers, you're not supposed to marry people who rape you, you're not supposed to make, or are you supposed to make a tattoo on your clothing kind of thing?
1: Sure, yes, let me try and quickly answer that in the time that we have remaining. There are a number of Old Testament laws that related to the nation of Israel, and there were principles that the Israelites had to follow as God's people in the Old Testament. A number of those principles are applicable in the New Testament, but they are at times clarified or explained differently. In the New Testament, we have what we call the New Covenant. The New Covenant takes principles that we see in the Ten Commandments and applies them in a different time and different circumstance. The Old Testament statutes were applied to the nation of Israel. It had to do with civil government. It had to do with family relationships. It had to do with ownership of property. It had to do with the sacrificial system and the priesthood and the sanctuary. All of those met their fulfillment in Christ. He now is our priest, and we have a heavenly sanctuary, and it's not a literal nation of Israel anymore, but it's those who have chosen Christ. They are spiritual Israel. So the application of some of those principles are different in the New Testament as in the Old Testament. Now, there's a lot more we can say about that, but just sort of as a, in a nutshell, We need to look at the New Testament teachings of Christ and the New Testament teachings of the apostle in order to come to a clear understanding of how we apply different statutes or principles in New Testament time.
2: I like how one person said it, Pastor John, one time. The Old Testament is the New Testament concealed, and the New Testament is the Old Testament revealed.
1: There you go. So if you want to understand the application in the New Testament time period of these principles, look at the life of Christ and look at what the apostles taught in the book of Acts and Romans and alike, and we'll come to a clear understanding. Well, friends, as you can hear the music playing there in the background, we have run out of time this evening. We want to thank you for participating in our live Bible study with your Bible questions. 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In the meantime, please visit us at amazingfacts.org. Until next week, God bless.

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1: Life's a curious thing. 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
4: And a certain ruler asked him, saying,
5: "Good master, what shall I do to inherit eternal life?"
4: And Jesus said unto him,
6: "Why callest thou me good? None is good save one, that is God. Thou knowest the commandments. Do not commit adultery, do not kill, do not steal, do not bear false witness. Honor thy father and thy mother."
4: And he said,
5: "All these have I kept from my youth up."
4: Now when Jesus heard these things, he said unto him,
6: "Yet lackest thou one thing. Sell all that thou hast, and distribute unto the poor, and thou shalt have treasure in heaven, and come follow me."
4: And when he heard this, he was very sorrowful, for he was very rich. And when Jesus saw that he was very sorrowful, he said,
6: "How hardly shall they that have riches enter into the kingdom of God?"
7: And when he was entered into a ship, his disciples followed him. And behold, there arose a great tempest in the sea, insomuch that the ship was covered with the waves. But he was asleep. And his disciples came to him, and awoke him, saying, "Lord, save us, we perish." And he saith unto them, "Why are ye fearful, O ye of little faith?" Then he arose and rebuked the winds and the sea, and there was a great calm. But the men marveled, saying, "What manner of man is this, that even the winds and the sea obey him?"
8: "For God, who commanded the light to shine out of darkness, hath shined in our hearts to give the light of the knowledge of the glory of God in the face of Jesus Christ."
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10: Now a look at your morning weather on Bakersfield Christian Talk Radio. Sunny today with a high near 100 and lows around 74. Mostly sunny tomorrow with a high of 101 and lows around 74. For your Monday, mostly sunny with a high near 101 and lows around 74. And for Tuesday, mostly sunny with a high near 101 and lows around 73. That's your morning weather on Bakersfield Christian Talk Radio.
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13: Now here's the message for today. Do you have a passport?
14: It has been our pleasure as a family to have traveled all over this globe. As a little boy growing up on the island of Trinidad, I thought I would only see water all my life. But God has made it possible through His grace for me to take my family to every continent in this world. As a family, we have traveled to the Great Wall of China, to Africa, to South America. And I give God all the glory. As we have prepared for our journeys, there was always a checklist of things we knew we had to have. Depending on where we traveled, for us, it was sometimes take your own water. Sometimes it was cans of vegetarian food. Always it was American Express traveler's checks. Now, all of those things could be replaced easily if they were lost or stolen. One thing, however, we could never leave home without, and that was our passports. Today, you can't go anywhere without one. A great hymn writer once said, "We are living and we are dwelling in a grand and awful time. This time was a time foretold by the prophet Daniel." You see, buried in the book of Daniel in the 4th verse of the 12th chapter is one of the most startling prophecies ever made. The Lord said to His servant prophet, "Shut up the words, seal the book until the time of the end. And in that time," said the angel, "many shall run to and fro, and knowledge shall be increased." I believe that we are living in that time. There is no doubt in my mind that we are nearing the fulfillment of this prophecy, when the illusion of earth will be swallowed up by the reality of heaven. Without a doubt, it is a momentous time in earth's history to be alive. We live in a world of nuclear submarines and space planes, a world where an entire library can be carried in the palm of a man's hand. And even though, as human beings, we are living longer than our predecessors, even though we have access to the best health care ever known to man, even though we are better informed and better educated than before,

This world that we live in is still a cold and cruel place. It is a mean and selfish place. A world where centuries of education and culture and philosophy have not made this world a better place or a safer place to live in. Young people, many of us as adults, and I'm going to be honest with you young people this morning, we have not learned as adults the most important lesson we must learn in life. And that lesson is that to pass over into God's kingdom, we need, all of us, a valid passport. And the only way to receive a valid passport to go from Earth's classroom to God's eternity, we all must learn to love each other and love the brethren. If you don't believe me, turn with me in your Bibles to the book of 1 John chapter 3, verse 14. I'm talking about passing over. You need a passport to pass over. 1 John 3:14 says, we know that we have passed from death unto life because what? We love the brethren, and he that loveth not his brother abideth in death. To earn our passports to heaven, Jesus said we must love one another. Young people, I'm sad to have to be the one to tell you that many of the adults that you encounter do not love one another. Even with religious titles beside their names. Elder this and deacon that, and don't love each other. Young people, I'm sad to have to be the one to tell you, many of the people you see in our churches, you will not see them when you get to heaven. Why? Because as much as they claim to be religious, their passports to heaven were not valid because they never learned how to love one another. In Earth's classroom, this is the most important lesson. If you want to get heaven's passport, you can learn algebra, you can learn trigonometry, you can be versed in all the applied sciences, but if you don't learn this lesson to love one another, you will not receive a valid passport to pass over from death to life. Believe me, when you travel, there is nothing more important than a valid passport. And in some places, you even need a visa in the passport. Huh? I'll never forget showing up in Calais, France, with a friend of mine who had a passport from one of the countries from Central America. You know, when you travel some countries, when you come to their country with a passport that says Switzerland on it, they just kind of wave you on through. You with me today? But when you show up with a passport that's got one of the Caribbean islands, you got to have a visa. Are you listening to me? A valid passport is a very important document you must have when you want to travel from one country to another. A passport is really a request from your country's government to the country you want to visit to allow you to enter their territory and then look after you while you're there. God's passport allows you to leave earth and enter heaven's territory. And it's almost impossible to enter a foreign country without a valid passport. You can't enter heaven without a valid passport either. When you arrive in a foreign country, line up at immigration control, you sitting there like you've never been through what I'm talking about. And you have to have your passport examined. And that's kind of like judgment, you know, when you get to go to heaven and you need a passport, you got to have that passport examined. That's the judgment. Huh? Inspection of your passport is going on right now.

0: God has his books.
1: Yes.
0: And he's got names.
1: Yes.
0: Of folks who are not coming in. Because
1: yes.
0: They never got rid of their bad habits.
1: Yes.
0: And if you let them through, they will be trying to steal the bricks from the streets of gold. Huh? Most countries have regulations about how long a person can stay in their country, and you have to apply to that government for the visa, telling you telling them the purpose of your visit, how you're going to support yourself while you're there. You know, they don't want you to come in that country and then run out of money. Not so with God's kingdom, though. You are a guest of Jesus. And everything you need will be taken care of. And I remember coming through back from the Bahamas once, and immigration looked at my passport and looked at my papers and said to me, "Now, let me get this straight," he said. "You were born in Trinidad." I said, "Yes." "You were raised in Montreal." I said, "Yes." "You're a Canadian citizen." I said, "Yes." He said, "You're now a U.S. resident." I said, "Yes." And he said, "That was a roundabout way to get here, wasn't it?" Well, I want you to know, it doesn't matter the roundabout way you get to heaven. Just get there. Huh? Most countries make you study their history and geography before you're allowed to get a valid passport. Today, I want you to remember most of all that this earth is God's classroom. And you don't have to study the geography of heaven. You couldn't handle it anyway. You don't have to study the history. You better know the name of the king, though. But most of all, to get your passport to enter heaven, you got to keep in mind that you'll have to pass another test. And that test is, do you love the brethren? Woo! Are you listening to me today? Our life on earth is really a journey to another country, and a passport is required. It must be stamped, and it's got to say, "He knows how to love his brothers. She knows how to love her sisters." Sometimes it's hard to love the brethren, but you better learn how to do it, because in God's economy, God's final, you know, reminds me of that little boy. He used to take his friend on the way to the grandmother's house, and every time they go to school, they'd stop by the grandmother's house. And friend said, "Why every time we go by your grandmother's house, she's always reading the Bible. On our way to school, she'd be reading the Bible. Coming back, she's reading the Bible. Why does she read it so much?" And his friend said, "Well, I'm not sure, but I think it's because she's cramming for her finals." I want you to know, God's got a final. Are you listening to me? And it is one essay question that must be answered with the life you've lived. And the question is, do you love the brethren? One question. The proof that you have passed from death to life, says Jesus, is that you live in love. The man who does not love him is among the living dead. John said that people who live without compassion, without love, are really dead while they live. They will never receive a valid passport to enter God's kingdom. These days, there is so much to learn in Earth's classroom, church. And many of you are not old enough to recall a time without jet engines. But many of you are old enough to remember when there were no such thing as satellites. It's happened in our lifetime. I'm starting to feel old because it happened in mine. Those of us who can remember those days will tell you that few words can describe the progress our world has seen in these last four decades. There's so much to learn. The Bible tells us one of the signs of the end is that knowledge will increase. And think of it, in the past few years alone, we have experienced an avalanche of knowledge. This generation is at risk of being lost in a blizzard of information. Sometimes when I pause to think about the technological advances in my lifetime, it leaves me stunned and shaken. My mind comes away reeling from the rapid pace of human progress. Too much information to be absorbed in Earth's classroom.

0: You can't, are you with me today? You can't absorb it all. Without a doubt, this is the time Daniel said. We've come to a time when we're so unimpressed by the progress. We've grown accustomed to progress. So much so that the historic has become commonplace. It's hard to imagine. It's been almost 35 years since Neil Armstrong first landed on the moon. Now we go into space with almost boring regularity. Breakthroughs in science have become so routine, we don't stop to celebrate them anymore. And some of those breakthroughs don't even make the news. The Bible says that knowledge shall be increased in Earth's classroom, and it is. Some of us are even old enough to remember when television came to the world. I'm old enough to remember when television came. You remember, I remember driving down in Trinidad, we call it Eastern Main Road. Huh? Some of you have, come on, you know you come from places, they just call it the Main Road. And then you'd look into the houses and you'd see a little blue glow. You remember that? And that said to you, somebody had money. Because they could afford a TV. Some of us are old enough to remember where we were and how we felt. We live in a world now where television has compressed our world into a global village. Teenagers in Tibet wear blue jeans. Tokyo and Beijing, there are people there who speak better English than some of us on our city streets. Some of our young people don't learn to speak the language anymore. Somebody say amen. You know I'm telling the truth. Events in places like Bosnia and Iraq a world away, but they're playing out in our living rooms in real time on real player on the internet. This has to be the time Daniel spoke of. I believe that we are dwelling and we are living in a grand and awful time. Our safe and often insular religious traditions are giving way to new ideas and new compromises. In my lifetime alone, I must say to you, I have seen the best of man and I've seen the worst of man in this classroom. Many of us who own laptop computers don't even realize the first computer built at the University of Pennsylvania in 1946 was as large as a railroad boxcar. It had 18,000 vacuum tubes, weighed over 30 tons, and now one tiny quarter-inch silicon microchip can service more information and outperform that huge computer hands down. In my lifetime, I've seen the best of man, but I've got to tell you, in this classroom of earth, I've seen the worst of man. I'll never forget one day whizzing through the countryside of France on a train they call the TGV, Très Grande Vitesse, the world's fastest train. Sat down beside a man who, after listening to me and my youthful idealism, felt impressed to instruct me on the darker side of humanity. He wanted me to know that here in Earth's classroom, that there are lessons on cruelty and barbarism. And he rolled up his shirt sleeve and showed me the tattooed numbers on his arm, placed there by the Nazis in a concentration camp. Names like Auschwitz and Dachau, Buchenwald. And I sat there stunned as he placed his hand to his chest and he hit his chest and it sounded like this. It was a hollow sound on a prosthesis that he wore to hide the atrocities that were done to his body by the Nazis. Yes, in my lifetime, I've seen the best of man and I've also seen the worst of man in this classroom called Earth. With all of our knowledge, we still have violence and ignorance. It makes you long to go to heaven. Said it makes you long to make sure your passport is ready. As long as there are wicked thoughts and evil hearts, men and women will need a hope of a better place. And to to heaven, your passport has to be stamped and ready. One person said, we're in a mess today because though man is a wonderful machine, he did not come with instructions. But I want you to know, God would have never created a world like ours and then turned his back on it. He left us with instructions. Instructions on how to get out of this mess alive. Hallelujah. He left us with instructions on how to get a valid passport to go from earth's classroom to heaven. And we don't like to follow instructions. That's our problem. Amen. God left us with a book called the Bible. And if we hope to make it through the end time, we're going to have to know that Bible for ourselves. And no truth is more important than this truth. 1 John 3:14. We know that we have what? Pass from what? Death unto life because what? We love each other. In this Bible, God left it with instructions, and we had to study them and heed them. And guess what? You can't get around them. It reminds me of a captain of a large Navy ship. He saw a light straight ahead on a collision course coming to his ship. So he sent a signal saying, I am the captain of this ship. Alter your course 10 degrees north. The reply came back. Alter your course 10 degrees south. Seaman third class. Seaman third class. Not even an officer. Not even a captain telling a captain alter his course. The captain was angry, furious. He signaled back. I said to you again, alter your course 10 degrees south. I am a battleship. The reply came back. Seaman third class, alter your course 10 degrees north. I am a lighthouse. You're not gonna get around this lighthouse. You better alter your course, alter your direction, change the way you're living. We're about to make shipwreck of our souls if we don't listen to the keeper of the lighthouse. I want you to know that the Bible will never lead you wrong. Malicious people will misstate it. Saints will deviate from it. I said, malicious people will misstate it. Saints will deviate from it. But you will, if you follow the word of God, it will never lead you wrong. It has within its power to penetrate the heart, power to motivate the will. Men may burn it. They will try to bury it. They cannot destroy it. For heaven and earth shall pass away, but my words, said Jesus, will never pass away. Somebody said, truth crushed to the earth will rise again. You can nail it to a tree, it'll rise. You can wrap it in grave clothes, it'll rise. You can seal it up in a borrowed tomb, it will rise. You can persecute its believers, run them out of town, it will rise, because my word shall never pass away. They can never take that word that you hide in your heart. So I'm glad to tell you, you don't need a college education to understand the Bible. Aren't you glad about that? I said, aren't you glad that you don't need a college education to understand the Bible? Years ago, a little seminary, it didn't have a gym, and the young ministers in training, the seminarians, would play basketball in a nearby public school. And there was an old black janitor over there who would open up for them so they could play and then close it down after they left. But all the while as they played their games, this old janitor would sit there reading his Bible. And one day one of the young seminarians said to him, what are you reading? The old man said, I'm reading the book of Revelation. Oh, you need a college degree to understand that, said one of the seminarians. Oh, I understand it. You understand it? Yes, I do. Well, what does it mean? What does it mean? It says Jesus is going to win. He's going to win? Aren't you glad you don't need, are you with me today? Aren't you glad you don't need a college education to understand the word of God?
1: Thank you for joining us on Words of Life. We hope the episode shared today has been uplifting. For further information about our program and speakers, please contact us at 1-800-617-WORD. That's 1-800-617-9673. Until next time, remember to keep Jesus, the true word of life, by your side.
2: In the year 1831, biologist Charles Darwin began a fateful journey on the HMS Beagle. On that journey, Darwin formulated the controversial theory of evolution, which has impacted society down to this day.
3: Our goal is to punch holes in that theory, so I'd like to welcome you to
4: Sink the Beagle.
5: Fire one, Captain.
6: Nice shot, Stan.
7: Why, I love thank it. You. Yeah, that's not so easy to aim a torpedo, but when the target's that big, down she goes.
6: The broadside. I'm John Kurlinski.
7: I am Stan Hudson. We want to welcome you to another episode of
6: Sink the Beagle, where we take a lighthearted look at the serious issues of evolution and creation. And we're kind of doing a little follow-up this week of some stuff we started last week.
7: A part tour.
6: Kind of a part tour and branching off into some other things. Mm-hmm. We were talking last week about an article that appeared several years back in a National Geographic November 1999 issue, one that's made most of the creationist websites. You'll see pictures and they kind of say, here's another piltdown man kind of deal.
7: Well, creationists are delighted in the story because it gives us lots of ammunition. Last week we talked about a sensational discovery of a Chinese fossil that appeared to be finally, after all these years of very diligent search, finally a missing link was found.
6: And it proved out to be
7: a hoax.
6: They were schnookered.
7: They were schnookered. In the words of one reporter, schnookered.
6: Schnookered. Ha, ha, ha, got you. Scoreboard, we have your cash. You have our junk.
7: What happened was a Chinese man who apparently discovered these fossils decided that the feathered fossil that he discovered would look better with a tail on it, and so he took a tail from another fossil and glued it in. And for some that eventually saw the fossil, it was obviously put together, but for the first discoverers, including our friends at National Geographic, they just couldn't believe their good fortune.
6: They bought that hook, line, and sinker, and the only question is, did they keep their receipt?
7: I hope they can get their money back.
6: I don't think so. But anyway, today we wanted to look at the kind of the expose that occurred as a result of that. It wasn't too much longer in early February. The USA Today article, headlines, dealt with the missing link that wasn't, by a gentleman named Tim Friend.
7: It was front page, and of course, a very sensational thing.
6: And the article pointed to the whole thing of just how this whole fake and fraud got exposed. And the sad reality was it wasn't just National Geographic that was schnookered on this. Also Nature, another eminent magazine, also co-published articles. And I believe there was another one. Was it Science or not Scientific America? Maybe I think it was Science also as well. Mm-hmm. Also did another article on the same thing as soon as they could. Everyone wanted to get in on it.
7: Sure. For many, it was purported to be like the find, the most sensational missing link find ever. And obviously, everybody wanted to be on the cutting edge of that discovery and make some news and sell some more magazines and so on.
6: I wonder if anyone kept the receipt on their National Geographic subscription.
7: and here we are now talking a little bit about how it was uncovered, or how I should say it was reported, and the reactions. Well, the ashen faces and so forth.
6: Yes.
7: And not to rub it in, although we're good-natured enough to be willing to do that, but also to just kind of illustrate a little bit the human nature that's involved in finding out you were wrong.
6: Yeah, the one thing is, it was what's interesting about this discovery, this is the first one that made pretty big news outside those magazines, because, Stan, when you have the National Geographic publishing in fairly big print, missing link kind of stuff, and they even had a press release, and we touched on it briefly, but want to develop it. In August of 99, this is like 3 months before when it's going to press,
7: right,
6: they hint they got a big one.
7: They got a big
6: one. And they got
7: the
6: story written as fast as they could,
7: right,
6: and they started, but they locked up the evidence. They would not open up their fossil for scientific review and, you know, to overview, to oversight, to double check, to, you know, give it a second opinion kind of look.
7: Well, we've often talked about how that's a good evidence right there for a good healthy amount of skepticism. If it's something that's not open to review and to be looked at, and frankly, from creationist standpoint, whether it's a Ron Wyatt or others who tend to have kind of outstanding or sensational views on things and then don't really provide evidence to really see if what they purport to have found is so, then we have to be skeptical.
6: That's right. But anyway, they didn't open up the review. Finally, they're exposed.
7: They had to have it looked at.
6: They had to have it looked at. And when everyone started to see it, there started to be some rumbling saying, it's kind of skeptical. Better archaeologists looked at it. Better paleontologists or whatever looked at it. And they began to say, it's a fake.
7: One of the things that we've talked about not too long ago on Sink the Beagle is the fact that of all the science disciplines, it's a remarkable thing, I think, that that evolutionists have been able to perpetuate bad information and bad theory and bad illustrations of bad theory in textbooks and keep it in the public arena of thought as though there was some truth to it way after. Mm-hmm. And that they've been able to do that is amazing to me. But of course the hoax continue. Well, it's kind of thanks to some quick reporting, it's sort of they let the air out of this pretty quickly, but it hasn't dispersed the general view that we still are looking for that missing link, because we know it's there, because we know birds came from dinosaurs.
6: And you'd hope that, you know, they used the 36 point font to announce their to announce their discovery. You know, the big headline fonts. And do they use the big headline font to announce their retraction?
7: More like a 2 point font, maybe.
6: A 2 point
7: tiny font. Little couple lines. We was wrong. Or
6: sorry.
7: Something. Yeah. Oops. Never mind.
6: Never mind. That's about the retraction. There is in this whole story when Nature published a paper on it too. Eventually, what happened is this old farmer. They started even bringing the farmer in on it. He personally said made up the specimen by adding a tail from his yard collection. I mean, here's got a farmer who must be living on a fossilized site. I'd love to be that farmer, but
7: he said something like that. Well, all the other fossils we find around here tend to have tails, so
6: The reason he added the tail to the specimen, he thought, was all dinosaurs and lizards and other reptiles in that area had long tails, and he didn't know that he was looking at a bird, probably, and so he added it, and it became a forgery, and he sent it on to Nature. It's like, oh man, they were eating this for a long time.
7: Plus, the fact that it was illegally smuggled out of China doesn't help things.
6: I suspect they didn't get their money back on that. Mm-hmm. You know, that's a sad reality, though. And that's one of the things that we would like to create. You know, it's hard to regain ground that once you've lost it, but the sad reality is they don't ever concede ground. I mean, even when they have forgeries, you know, how long did it take them to remove Piltdown Man?
7: Right.
6: You know, every museum almost had a Piltdown exhibit of, you know, manufactured mannequins that supposedly had this ape man when evolution first was purported.
7: Literally 50 years.
6: 50
7: I mean, it
6: years.
7: Took that long before they really started to see those displays go back in the back room.
6: Yeah, for 50 years, even though they knew it was a forgery, for 50 years it just laid on the table like it was still true.
7: And those that weren't purposeful, although you'd have to think the peppered moth had a certain amount of purpose behind it, the false idea that evolution was playing out in England with the dark versus light peppered moths. The peppered moths were surviving, the light ones weren't. And they assumed that was evolution adapting to the changed environment with the darker, sootier trees. And they found out now that was all wrong, that they glued the moths to trees. The moths never landed on trees. Moths aren't generally eaten by birds. All of the various basic things that they assumed was evolution taking in place has been disproven. And yet you still see the peppered moth scenario. In fact, we just did a creation evolution seminar in a church where a lady told us who worked in the public school arena, they're still using peppered moth as an illustration of evolution.
6: And right there in the library, in our local area, public library, they're teaching peppered moth evolution when all scholars, since about, 1980, 83, somewhere in there, it was exposed as being basically bad science. It was because the experts in moth said, hey, you know what? These moths don't land on trees. He's in his 30 years of studying moths, especially these moths in England, he'd never seen one or maybe one.
7: I think he'd seen two in 30 years.
6: 30 years.
7: 30 years of looking for them. He only
6: And they had all these wonderful pictures,
7: and the pictured had more than two on the picture.
6: And he's seen two in his entire career. And so we wonder, how long does it take to retract? How long do things hang around? And the sad reality is, the longer you allow a lie to exist and be perpetrated,
7: or even the sillier the lie, you know, it just seems like it sticks. It hangs around.
6: It just sticks and sticks and sticks, and that's the sad reality. And many people like to still purport it as truth, hang on to it as truth, teach it as truth, and believe it as truth, and they still

0: you still find them in some of the textbooks today, sadly.
1: The reason that the dinosaur to bird theory is still going on full speed is because this is the area where many evolutionists feel that they get the biggest bang for their research buck in trying to find a missing link, trying to support evolution. They feel the evidence is probably a little closer to the surface there. And what they're finding, in fact, in China are a whole bunch more new kinds of birds, but they don't really reflect in the fossil record the right kind of changes for evolution from a dinosaur to a bird in the right locations in the fossil record.
0: Now, what are you saying, Stan?
1: Well, what I'm saying is you want to get deeper down. You want to get more reptile and less bird.
0: Ah, so what you're saying is that instead of finding birds way up high where they should be,
1: yeah,
0: they're finding more birds
1: and more and deeper, closer to supposedly a common ancestor, and they're still birds.
0: They're still living along
1: with... They're still clearly birds.
0: And they're living with the people that they supposedly evolved from.
1: Exactly.
0: Ooh.
1: So when you live in the same neighborhood, it's hard, at the same time, it's hard to descend from somebody that lives next door.
0: It's hard to say grandpa and grandson were born the same year, huh?
1: Exactly. Oh, that's very well done, John. That's brilliant.
0: Grandpa and grandson born the same year. Well, grandpa, I thought you was old. Than me.
1: Well, I thought so too.
0: And this part of Turkey. Anyway.
1: So that's part of the scenario pushing this, and they're really assuming that if they keep finding enough fossils, they'll fill out the fossil links.
0: You know, I believe in more money for education. Actually, I don't believe in more money for education. I believe money should be spent by our government publicly for better spent in education by taking the buying better textbooks.
1: Yeah.
0: Instead of funding bogus research, mm-hmm. why don't we go and rewrite a few textbooks with at least accurate science in it.
1: At least
0: accurate information.
1: At least
0: I could support an education bill that would do that.
1: Yeah.
0: Why should I support educational mumbo jumbo supporting university studies on higher education that deal with tracing around for trash fossils?
1: Your tax dollars at work, huh?
0: My tax dollars hard at work. So that's almost this kind of stuff. And the National Geographic, I know, is not funded by the national government, but mm-hmm. that kind of stuff is just as bad, if not worse, than the Army buying a $600 hammer. You know, I'm just saying they go to the wrong store.
1: Well, the fact of the matter is the science culture in America, the elite science culture, the ones at the top, the Harvard, Stephen Jay Goulds, and so forth,
0: they
1: are
0: live
1: pushing.
0: On grant dollars.
1: They live on grant dollars, and the government, for whatever reason, has their ear, and they back and forth, and that's why NASA is spending billions of dollars to try to discover life on Mars, because it's an evolutionist
0: agenda. Why don't they teach my kid the difference?
1: Agenda item.
0: Give him a good science education so my kids can tell.
1: Well,
0: get a good baloney detector going
1: or,
0: anyway.
1: Or even go, if you're going to go to Mars, why not try to discover things that will benefit mankind, chemical, or rocks or minerals or something that would help the benefit of mankind instead of try to prove that life existed there. It's an evolution-driven agenda.
0: And there is no benefit of saying there is or isn't life there to our world today.
1: Mm-hmm.
0: They've been claiming evolution's the case, but they haven't been able to prove it yet. And so they're just dying so desperately to prove it, and it still never solves anything. In fact, it leaves you more empty and hollow than before, but the Bible kind of talks about those things in a torpedo text we have there in Proverbs
1: 15:12.
0: What does it say, Stan?
1: It says, "A scoffer does not love one who reproves him. He will not go to the wise."
0: Interesting. They don't want to learn from their mistakes.
1: Mm-hmm.
0: They don't want to, when they're told they're wrong, they just turn their head and keep going in the same stupid direction. You know, what benefit is it? What really benefit?
1: Ultimately, an evolution still says, well, we know evolution happened because here we are.
0: Mm-hmm. That's the way it teaches it. And we don't say here we are. We say here he is. And that is a
1: That's
0: God
1: right.
0: who has made us with purpose, who designed us, who tries to correct us when we're wrong.
1: And if we are humble and teachable, God can do great things with us.
0: Tune in again for another fun-filled episode of
1: Sink the Beagle.
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3: Where were you on September 11? Where was God on September 11? And what lessons can we learn from that terrible and tragic event? Dear Heavenly Father, in the name of Jesus, we pray for your voice to be heard inside of our minds and in our hearts as we talk about the lessons of September 11 and as we talk about our tremendous need for Jesus Christ. We pray this in His name. Amen. So where were you on that day? I remember where I was. I was in my house in Fort Worth, Texas, with my wife, and then the phone rang, and a friend of mine said, "Steve, you have got to turn on the TV." So I walked over, turned on the set, and was horrified with the rest of America at the image of the North Tower burning right in front of my eyes. And as I continued to watch and as the drama unfolded, I actually saw the North Tower and then the South Tower collapse live right before me. I'll never forget it. And those of you that saw the same, I'm sure you won't either. And I don't know if there are people out there listening right now that have lost loved ones in that tragedy, but if so, I am deeply sorry and I sympathize with you. That whole event shook me to the bone. And I can also remember sensing very deeply, or at least wondering, is this the beginning of the end? I am a student of Bible prophecy. I read the books of Daniel and Revelation regularly. I preach on these subjects. I teach on them. I've written many books dealing with prophetic subjects. And I think this thought went through a lot of people's minds. Is this it? Is this the beginning of the final sequence? Well, it's obvious that the end hasn't quite come yet because we're still here. But brothers and sisters, it will come. There's no question about it. The Bible predicts very clearly. Jesus said in Matthew 24, verse 14, he said, "This gospel of the kingdom shall be preached in all the world as a witness to all nations, and then shall the end come." So one of these days, it will come. The final sequence will take place, and Jesus will return. That's what Bible prophecy predicts. But we're still here, and yet there are some very powerful lessons that I think we can learn from September 11, and I want to share with you some verses that I think are very relevant in the light of that tragedy. The first one is from James chapter 4, verses 13 through 16. The Bible says, "Go to now, you that say, today or tomorrow we will go into such a city and continue there a year and buy and sell and get gain. Whereas you know not what shall be on the morrow, for what is your life? It is even a vapor that appears for a little time and then vanishes away. For you ought to say, if the Lord will, we shall live and do this or that. But now you rejoice in your boastings, all such rejoicing is evil." Now, as you look at these verses, what has impressed me is that they are talking basically about the pride of man, about people thinking they can go to this city or that city, they can buy, they can sell, they can get gain. And that word gain is such a relevant word for our society. I mean, we are a money-oriented people. And I think it's significant that the World Trade Center was the financial nerve center of this country. And these verses are talking about man and his pride and his thinking that he can just buy and sell and get gain and do all of this. And yet the Lord puts things in perspective for us and tells us that really our life is just a vapor. It's just a very small little wisp, just like lighting a match. And then the smoke just disappears in the sky. And then James 4:15 says that instead of living for money, we should be focusing on the Lord's will. And then verse 16 talks about the boastings and the pride of man, and it says these boastings are evil. Now, I don't believe personally that God directly caused September 11. I don't believe that he sent those hijackers to take over those planes and kill those people. But I do believe that God mysteriously works through events, especially major events, and that in his providence, somehow he is trying to speak to us today about that tragedy. And I think one of the major lessons is that the World Trade Center was the financial nerve of this country, and it really did epitomize, in many ways, our human focus on money. Now, not that everybody that was in those towers, of course, had that philosophy or that flaw, but man's basic nature is pride, and we are a boasting people. And America's financial center collapsed in front of our eyes on September 11. And I think God would speak to us in the middle of all this and would tell us that, listen, making money, getting gain, buying and selling is not the most important thing in life. What's most important is God's will. And if we're proud, God will humble us. And one of these days, when Jesus finally does come, the whole world will collapse. All of its finances will disintegrate, and there will be absolutely no recovery. And these are the days that God has given us prior to that event to learn the lessons of September 11 and to realize that God's will is more important than making money. That is a big lesson from September 11. In fact, there are a sequence of verses in Isaiah chapter 2 that talk about the day of the Lord and the humbling of man, and even about the high towers coming down. Let me read that to you. Isaiah 2 verse 10 says, "Enter into the rock and hide in the dust for fear of the Lord and for the glory of his majesty." And verse 15 talks about every high tower. The towers will come down. And then verse 17 says, "The loftiness of man shall be bowed down, and the haughtiness of man shall be made low, and the Lord alone shall be exalted in that day." And I think that September 11 is just a little miniature, almost a symbol of all the towers coming down, and on the day of the Lord, how God alone is to be exalted. And thus, as we prepare for that day, we need to be honoring God above man. Okay, now another scripture that I think we can look at to learn a lesson from September 11 is in 1 Thessalonians chapter 5, verses 1 through 3. Paul wrote, "But of the times and the seasons, brethren, you have no need that I write to you, for yourselves know perfectly that the day of the Lord so comes as a thief in the night. For when they shall say peace and safety, then sudden destruction comes upon them as travail upon a woman with child, and they shall not escape." Tuesday, September 11, 2001, the sky was blue, everything was calm. Nobody expected that that would be the day that would change America and change history. And yet it happened, wham, just like that. The Bible says, when they say peace and safety, then sudden destruction will come. And again, I think September 11 is a little miniature warning to us that when the final events do take place, and when Jesus does come, it will be very sudden, it will be unexpected, and there will be no time to get ready on that day. So now is the time for us to prepare for the return of Jesus. Okay, another major lesson I think we can learn comes from the roll call that took place exactly 1 year later on September 11, 2002. Of all the events of that day, I think that that was the most moving to me. The night before, on the 10th, my wife and I went to a September 11 memorial service in North Texas at a high school. There were a lot of things that went on just to commemorate that day, and it was very moving. But of all the different things that happened during that 24-hour period, I think I was the most impressed by the roll call at Ground Zero. I don't know how many of you heard the reading of the names one by one of the 3,000 or so people that had lost their lives. That was very, very solemn. You know, one by one, names were mentioned. And as I think of that moment, I can't help but think of Romans 14:12, where the Bible says, here it is, "So then, every one of us shall give an account of himself to God." There is a heavenly roll call that is coming, where one by one, individually, we will give an account of our entire life to God himself. And I don't know how much that impresses you, but it impresses me that I need to make sure that my sins are forgiven, that I've confessed them all, that I'm trusting in Jesus Christ, not in myself, that I'm walking humbly with the Lord, that I'm following the Bible, that I'm exalting God instead of man. I mean, this is a major lesson. Friends, as the Christian hymn says, "When the roll is called up yonder, I want to be there." And I hope that you will be deeply impressed by this solemn reality. Okay, the last lesson I want to share about September 11 has to do with the lesson of God's love and the hope that we have as Christians of looking forward to a new heaven and a new earth. In Revelation 21, verse 1, the Bible says, "I saw a new heaven and a new earth, for the first heaven and the first earth were passed away." And verse 4 says, "And God shall wipe away all tears from their eyes, and there shall be no more death, neither sorrow nor crying, neither shall there be any more pain, for the former things have passed away." We all know that September 11 was a very, very painful day. And pain is not over. Pain has continued on, and pain will happen again. And yet, the hope that we have, and I think this is a lesson, that in the midst of the pain, we have the promise that one of these days there shall not be any more pain, because Jesus Christ will come, He will put an end to sin, He will put an end to terrorism and hijacking and injustice and all of the evils that we see around us, and there will be a new earth filled with love and joy and happiness for those who choose in this life to put Jesus Christ first. There's one more thought I want to share with you before this program ends. Where was God on September 11? My sister just emailed me a foreword that somebody had written that reflects what God might be saying to us about where He was on that tragic day. You say you will never forget where you were when you heard the news of September 11, 2001. Neither will I. I was on the 110th floor in a smoke-filled room with the man who called his wife to say goodbye. I held his fingers steady as he dialed. I gave him the peace to say, "Honey, I'm not going to make it, but it's okay. I'm ready to go." I was with his wife when he called as she fed breakfast to their children. I held her up as she tried to understand his words and as she realized he wasn't coming home that night. I was on all four of those planes. I was in every seat with every prayer. I was with the crew as they were overtaken. I was in the very hearts of the believers there. I was in Texas, Kansas, London. I was standing next to you when you heard the terrible news. Did you sense me? I want you to know that I saw every face. I knew every name, though not all knew me. Some met me for the first time on the 86th floor. Some sought me with their last breath. Some couldn't hear me calling to them through the smoke and the flames, "Come to me this way, take my hand." Some chose for the final time to ignore me, but I was there. And friend, even though God didn't really exactly say that, Jesus did say in Matthew 28, verse 20, He said, "Lo, I am with you always, even till the end of the world." And friends, God was there when the towers collapsed, just like He was with His Son 2,000 years ago when He died on a cruel cross for your sins and mine. Yes, in the midst of all the tragedies and horrors of this life, God is with us. He's reaching out His hand to us. He loves us. And if we'll just take that hand, He will hold on to us and see us through all the way into His beautiful kingdom, where there will be no more pain or suffering or sorrow or death. I think this is God's final lesson for us from September 11.
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6: You can't talk about the importance of preventive medicine in America today without hitting the subject of cigarette smoking. As I've said so many times, it's the worst health hazard in the world today. And yet, still, some 50 million Americans are smoking. It's about the same as we had 20, 25 years ago, the absolute number. But what's happened, though, is millions of Americans have quit smoking. Millions of Americans have started smoking, particularly our teenagers. I wish they'd understand that. Some 80% of people that smoke start smoking before 18 years of age. And you teenagers, be aware that you're being targeted with advertisements by the tobacco industry. Don't fall victim to advertising because teenagers start smoking for various reasons. Number one is because of peer pressure. And number two is because of successful advertising. Those are primary reasons that children start smoking. Then they find it's almost impossible to quit. So again, the important point, don't start. But if you're smoking, quit. Particularly if you're a young woman or woman of any age in her pregnancy. I want to talk about that in the next segment.
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9: Out of the depths have I cried unto thee, O Lord. Lord, hear my voice. Let thine ears be attentive to the voice of my supplications. If thou, Lord, shouldest mark iniquities, O Lord, who shall stand? But there is forgiveness with thee, that thou mayest be feared. I wait for the Lord. My soul doth wait, and in his word do I hope. My soul waiteth for the Lord more than they that watch for the morning. I say, more than they that watch for the morning. Let Israel hope in the Lord, for with the Lord there is mercy, and with him is plenteous redemption. And he shall redeem Israel from all his iniquities.
8: Psalm 128.
10: Blessed is everyone that feareth the Lord, that walketh in his ways. For thou shalt eat the labor of thine hands. Happy shalt thou be, and it shall be well with thee. Thy wife shall be as a fruitful vine by the sides of thine house. Thy children like olive plants round about thy table. Behold, that thus shall the man be blessed that feareth the Lord. The Lord shall bless thee out of Zion, and thou shalt see the good of Jerusalem all the days of thy life. Yea, thou shalt see thy children's children, and peace upon Israel.
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15: Now a look at your morning weather on Bakersfield Christian Talk Radio. Sunny today with a high near 100 and lows around 74. Mostly sunny tomorrow with a high of 101 and lows around 74. For your Monday, mostly sunny with a high near 101 and lows around 74. And for Tuesday, mostly sunny with a high near 101 and lows around 73. That's your morning weather on Bakersfield Christian Talk Radio.
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1: Every father knows the pressure cooker moment. It's 6 p.m. You're exhausted from the grind. The kids are melting down over a toy, and the house feels like it's vibrating with chaos. In that split second, you have a choice. You can add your own fuel to that fire, or you can be the cooling system. For a long time, we were told that the strong father was a stoic one, a man who suppressed his emotions until inevitably it leaked out as anger or withdrawal. But the truth is, true strength isn't found in suppression. It's found in self-regulation. When we talk about emotional intelligence or EQ, we aren't talking about being soft. We're talking about being an emotional anchor. Your kids are looking at you to see how a man handles frustration, how he navigates disappointment, and how he reconciles after a mistake. If you can't lead with your heart, you can't expect to lead others. And if we need any help with this, I brought an expert on the program that I am really looking forward to talking to in just a moment, so don't go anywhere. Before we begin, if you're just as passionate as the Fatherhood Challenge about turning the hearts of fathers to their children and have a unique story, testimony, or resource to share with our podcast and radio audience, we would love to have you as a guest on our program. 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We will continue with the rest of the program.
2: Welcome to the Fatherhood Challenge, a movement to awaken and inspire fathers everywhere to take great pride in their role and to challenge society to understand how important fathers are to the stability and culture of their family's environment. 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
1: Greetings, everyone. Thank you so much for joining me in this episode called The Emotional Anchor. Today, we are joined by Dr. David Marcus, the founder of Parentrex. Dr. David Marcus is a seasoned professional in clinical psychology with a strong background in research, therapy, and community engagement. He has earned his PhD in clinical psychology from the University of Louisville, and Dr. Marcus is a veteran in the field of family dynamics who helps parents move from reactive to intentional. He is here to show us that modeling EQ isn't just about talking about feelings. It's about providing a blueprint for resilience that your kids will carry for the rest of their lives. Dr. Marcus, welcome to the Fatherhood Challenge.
3: Thank you, Jonathan. Thanks for having me. I appreciate it.
1: So, Dr. Marcus, you often say that parents are the thermostat of the home. For the dad who grew up in a household where emotions were either ignored or exploded, how does he begin to reset his own internal wiring so that he doesn't just reflect the chaos around him?
3: That's an excellent question. You know, I'm going to talk to you about internalized responses first, okay? There is a process, it's almost like subliminal learning, all right? And I've had to make parents aware of this because it affects their reactions to each other and to their children, all right? Internalization is almost like subliminal learning. It's something that gets in you below your level of awareness, even below the use of words, all right, which is where the therapy comes in to tell you the truth. The things that get internalized, well, I'll give you an example, a sociological example, prejudice. Prejudice is an internalized response often, you know. And look at I'm getting sort of off the topic, but the Serbs and the Croats, you know, they hated each other for centuries. But when they were under communist reign for 72 years, they couldn't fight one another because they were, you know, they were suppressed or repressed. As soon as the Soviet Union fell apart, they went at each other again. That's three generations where they weren't allowed to have actually a personal experiences, basically, that would make them hate each other. But it's just internalized, all right? The reason I bring it up is because one of the things that children internalize from their parents on this subliminal level, and you mentioned it in your introduction, is how to react to stress. If you have parents, for instance, an abused child, oftentimes abused children can become abusive parents. Now, they'll swear to you up, down, and sideways that they would never do to their own children what they experience themselves. But in the moment of stress, especially unanticipated stress, which children are wonderful at doing, and you know, you gave a good example of it, they regress. And they regress back to internalized responses, and they may aggress against their own children. Now, later on, when they're not so regressed, they may really, you know, regret it. But now it's been passed down. And so abused kids can become abusive parents. They don't mean to be. It's this on this unworded level. And it's quite potent. The concept I've come up with to deal with that is called a soothing presence. Now, what is a soothing presence? It's something that you also may mention too. I'm just using different words for it. You talked about not being reactive to your children. Well, instead of being reactive, you want to be responsive to your children, right? You want to be able to respond in a certain way that helps them gain what you mentioned earlier, resilience. And I'm going to describe what resilience actually is so parents know what the goal is and why a soothing presence is so important. A soothing presence in its simplest form is someone who's okay when you're not okay. That sounds very simplistic, but if you think about the people that you may turn to or I may turn to when we're upset or have something heavy on our heart, it's invariably people, friends or family, who are okay when we're not. And so why is that important? Because, and this is especially important with children, because we kind of borrow their okayness. We get things, as we say, off our chest in their soothing presence, and somehow it gives us, it takes it from inside where it's very intense and sort of out there where we can now look at it, you know. And so having a soothing presence in your life is very important, and hopefully, you know, spouses are, parents are to their children. Now, how you soothe people is this process of emptying out, which we will discuss as well. But, you know, the idea here is that children internalize a soothing presence just as they can internalize a parent who aggresses when they're stressed, okay? Now, why do I use the term a soothing presence rather than a soothing person? And again, your insight is very good, Jonathan, because what it takes to be a soothing presence is a soothing environment. You know, if you come home from work and you're all stressed out and you've got your computer and you've got a deadline that's due tomorrow and you're really tense about it because you don't think you're going to make it and you're going to hear from your boss and your kids are going, you know, crazy over a little toy or whatever it might be, you're really in no position to be a soothing presence. And I'll explain why that is other than the obvious. All right. But if you can't be a soothing presence, then you can't do what we're going to be talking about. So I talk to families about their lifestyles sometimes, and how to leave their work at home and have what I call predictable time with their children and with each other, because things are so hectic and there's so many impingements on us, like cell phones and deadlines and computers. We can't get away from work. I mean, in the old days, maybe if you watch some of the old sitcoms, you know, Dad would come home from the office and, you know, in a suit and tie, and he'd have his own little, you know, library or something, his own private room with a leather chair, and he'd smoke his pipe. That doesn't happen these days. No one has that these days, you know. Our lives are basically putting out the next fire, and that is not conducive to helping your children become resilient. I'm combining a lot of things there. I hope I'm making some sense. Is this making sense to you so far, Jonathan?
1: It is making a lot of sense. And what's going through my mind right now is this concept when you keep talking about or using the word presence. In my mind, that's a very deliberate word, because instead of just thinking of yourself as the person, you are actually the environment for everyone else in the room. You're part of the environment. You get a choice and you get to decide what kind of environment those kids get to internalize.
3: Let's look at the word decide.

Sixth point. If we speak negatively or critically about others, we develop the traits that we are speaking about in our own life. Wow. 2 Corinthians chapter 3, verse 18. 2 Corinthians chapter 3, verse 18. When you speak critically about somebody else, here's what happens. Your own spiritual experience is narrowed, and you become like the person that you're speaking about. You can see this in families. You can see generational faults in character that have been passed down. So somebody has to break that cycle. In a church, you can see churches that have that. Somebody has to break that cycle. They have to speak positively, hopefully, encouraging, courageous words. 2 Corinthians, here's the point we're making. That if we speak negatively or evil about others, we develop those traits in our own character. 2 Corinthians chapter 3, verse 18. Notice what it says. But we all with veiled face, beholding as in a mirror the glory of the Lord, and being transformed into the same image from glory to glory. In other words, by beholding, we become what? Changed. Now let me read you two statements from Ellen White. Here's Great Controversy 555. It is a law. Now when it says it is a law, there are laws. The law of gravity. I step off, I go down. The law of inertia. I'm walking here, and inertia says that bodies in motion will continue in motion unless stopped by some outside force. So there's laws. Now notice what this says. It is a law both of the intellectual and spiritual nature that by beholding, we become changed. The mind gradually adapts itself. Wow. It's not overnight. It's not at once. The mind gradually adapts itself to the subjects which it's allowed to dwell. And probably one of the most powerful passages in all the writings of Ellen White that I have ever read on hopeful words is found in Gospel Workers, page 479. If you're taking notes, write that one down. You'll want to review it, pray over it, kneel before God, and have that book open. Here's what it says. Cultivate the habit of speaking well of others. Dwell upon the good qualities of those with whom you associate, and see as little as possible of their errors and failings. Now, I got to pause there. Let's look at that sentence. Dwell. Do what, everybody? What does it say? Dwell upon what? The good qualities of those that you associate with. See as little as possible of their errors and failures. Here's what the devil wants to do. The devil wants to magnify before others each one of our failures. Are you with me? The devil wants to magnify our weaknesses. Then he wants to get people talking about all of our weaknesses and all of our faults and all of our failings. That's the devil's game, right? But notice what this says. Dwell upon the what? Good qualities. The good qualities. As an administrator and institution, you've got to be looking for the good in your employees. As a church pastor, as elders, as deacons, you've got to be looking for the good of people around you. There's always going to be faults in people. But you've got to maximize the good, and they will rise to that destiny. Notice what it says. See as little as possible of their errors and failures. Do they have errors? Do they have errors? Do they have failing? Yeah, but we don't maximize them. We minimize those to maximize the good. Now notice, when tempted to complain of what someone has said or done, praise something in that person's character. Now, next paragraph. Earnest workers have no time. How much time? No time for dwelling upon the faults of others. We cannot afford to live on the husks of others' faults or failings. Now, this next sentence is, to me, really powerful. Evil speaking is a twofold curse, falling more heavily upon the speaker than on the hearer. What I say about others impacts me and my character far more than what I've said about them. It is impacting me. Now, notice, the act of looking for evil in others develops evil in those that look. By dwelling upon the faults of others, we are changed into the same image. But by beholding Jesus, talking of his love and the perfection of his character, we become changed into his image. Oh, Jesus, help me to be a minister of blessing to everyone I come in contact with. May gracious words flow out of my mouth. I don't want to look at the faults of others. I'll tell you one thing. You look at Mark Finley long enough, you're going to see some faults.

I know more about my faults than you do. You think you see some? I know more about my faults than you do. But I thank God that by grace I'm redeemed by the kingdom of God. I thank God so much for his grace and mercy. I thank God that in spite of all of our faults and our weaknesses, Jesus embraces us, encourages us, gives us hope, don't you? Last point is this. Encouraging, hopeful words can make an eternal difference in somebody's life. It can even save their life. I had just walked on the platform in a Caribbean nation. As I walked on the platform, I was in a large stadium, seats about 15,000, getting ready for my satellite evangelistic meeting. I always come to the church early. If I preach in this church, you'll notice that I'm always here, 8:30, 8:45. I'm sitting on this platform. I'm thinking about where people will be sitting. I'm praying that the Spirit of God will come down because I want every message to somebody's heart. I want every message to be life-changing for somebody. So I was in the stadium. I was early. I was going over my graphics. And my graphics engineer from way up in the balcony said, "Pastor Finley." I said, "Yes." He said, "You have a phone call." I said, "Who is it? Is it one of my kids, my wife?" "No, Pastor, I don't know who the person is, but you got a phone call." I said, "Look, I'm going over the graphics. Tell that person that I will call them back. Pastor, they say it's urgent. They say it's an emergency. Can you come?" Up and picked up the phone. A young woman's voice on the other end, who I had never met before, said this. "Are you Pastor Mark Finley?" "Yes, I am." "You will be the last one I talk to because I've got the pills in my hand and I'm going to swallow them right now. You see, my father is a church elder and I have left the church and I've done some things that are not in harmony with God's will. And I've embarrassed my family. I've embarrassed my father. And the public embarrassment is so great I can't live anymore. And I want you to tell my father that I love him, but I'm going to take the pills and swallow them right now." I said, "Tell me about yourself." I forgot about the meeting. I forgot about the hundreds that I'd preached to. I was only concerned about one thing, that girl. I said, "Tell me about yourself." She said, "Well, I went to this Adventist Christian college and I thought everything was going to be okay, but I got involved with a guy. Friday nights came, I'd go stay with him. I began to go to parties. And pretty soon I was so entangled in that web, so entangled, that I couldn't get out of it. And I've embarrassed my family. I've embarrassed everybody. Pastor, Pastor, tell my father I love him." We talked. I said, "What's your name?" She said, "I'm not telling you. I'm not telling you my first name. But you'll know soon enough after I take these pills." I said, "How old are you?" 22. "You got all your future ahead of you." And we talked for probably half an hour. I said, "Look, I want you to make only one agreement with me, that you'll not kill yourself for the next hour and a half. That's all I want you to tell me. And I want you to take the pills right now and flush them down the toilet. I only want you to tell me that you'll give me an hour and a half." She said, "Pastor, I absolutely promise you I won't do it for an hour and a half." I said, "Okay, this is what's going to happen. You sit at that phone number, and I'm calling you in an hour and a half. You better be there." She said, "Pastor, I'll be there." Preached the shortest sermon I ever preached in my life. I wasn't missing that girl. Hour and a half later, I call her. Talk to her for an hour. I said, "Where do you live?" She told me. I said, "This is absolutely amazing. You know, God is so incredible. The brethren had said to me, 'Mark, I want you to go from this stadium and preach at this certain university.' I said, 'I can't make it because it's 3 hours up there, 3 hours back.' They said, 'We'll hire a helicopter. We'll fly you in a helicopter.' So I said, 'Okay.' So I tell her, 'Look, I am preaching at your university. I want to talk to you. Tell me that you will live for the next 2 days.' She said, 'Pastor, I guarantee it. I'll live for the next 2 days.' I said, 'I got to talk to you. I got to talk to you.' I go to preach at that university. The helicopter lands on the grass of the university. Go in to preach. Hundreds of kids. Hundreds. I don't know how many thousand. I'm looking for this girl. I don't know her name. Who is she? Who is she? Who is she? Don't see her. I preached a sermon called 'The Best Is Yet to Come.' I preached it for her. I preached it for her. I'm looking for her. I don't see her. At the end of the sermon, I'm wondering, where is she? Did she come? Didn't she come? And as I'm walking out through these hundreds of kids, a hand reaches out through the crowd and takes mine.

0: And I looked at her and our eyes met and she said, "Pastor, I'm going to be okay. Pastor, there's a future for my life. Pastor, I sense grace. I sense God is going to forgive me. Pastor, I sense that I can go on. Pastor, for me, you preached on the best is yet to come and I see it." And she squeezed my hand and said, "Pastor, I want you to know. I want you to know that it's going to be okay. The words that you speak to a discouraged husband, to a discouraged wife, to a discouraged child, to a discouraged neighbor, the words that you speak to a discouraged church member, lift their spirits, encourage their hearts." The prayer of David, "May the words of my mouth and the meditation of my heart be acceptable in your sight, O God." O Jesus, may every single one of us speak gracious, loving, affirming, encouraging words to those around us. In the name of Jesus, we pray. Amen. Father in heaven, thank you so much that Jesus is on his throne. And that as we kneel before that throne, as it says in Isaiah 45, verse 2, that gracious words will be poured into our mouth. Father, thank you as we read in Isaiah chapter 50, verse 4, "The Lord God has wakened me and given me the tongue of the learned, that I may know how to speak a word to him and that is in season." Father, may this Living Hope Church be a place of hope, a place of healing, a place of positive, gracious words, where we support one another. Father, may the world see in the love that we have that Jesus is real. As we go into our own families, help us speak gracious words to our wives, to our husbands, to our children. As we go out into the community in our workplace, help us speak gracious words. Help people around us know these people are ministers of hope, ambassadors of joy. As we go into our universities, as we go into the hospitals where some of us work, or into the computer labs, or into the schools, as we go to the factories, as we work in construction, may people say, "Those people are different because gracious words flow out of their mouth." We pray thee that you'll forgive us where gracious words have not flown out of our mouth. Forgive us where we've broken bruised reeds, where we've put out the embers. Oh, help us in the name of Jesus to be filled with your glory and your grace. In Christ's name, amen.
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3: Children need to have order and structure in their lives. 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That's how children feel safe, feel secure, because they know what to expect. But if we're haphazard and we don't have schedules and routines and structure, haphazard work in the home will not pass the review in the judgment. That's a serious thing.
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5: This is It Is Written. I'm John Bradshaw. Thanks for joining me in Zimbabwe, Africa. And today you're not only joining me, but the presenters from It Is Written Canada, Chris Holland, and It Is Written Oceania, Gary Kent. Gentlemen, thanks for joining me today.
6: Glad to be here, John. Pleasure to be here.
5: I think this is the first time we've done anything quite like this.
7: I think it is.
5: So thanks for making a little It Is Written history today.
7: Yes.
5: Now, we're here for a purpose. We want to open up the Bible together and discuss one of the great chapters of the Bible. Now, before we do that, the reason that we're in Zimbabwe and not the United States or Australia or Canada is because we've been here conducting Bible meetings in the city of Gweru. It's been a blessing, hasn't it?
6: It has been a tremendous blessing.
8: What a privilege.
5: Yeah, fantastic. But while we're here, we'll open up the Bible and we'll discuss a subject I think is going to be a real blessing.
6: That sounds great.
5: Great chapters of the Bible. Let's start with Matthew chapter 5, where we find the Beatitudes. Matthew chapter 5 and verse 7. How about reading that for us?
9: Blessed are the merciful, for they will be shown mercy.
5: Okay. How do we apply that to contemporary life today?
9: It's interesting, John, because here we are reminded of the reaping and sowing, or sowing and reaping concept that Jesus speaks about. We're also reminded here that those who show mercy will receive mercy. And I think that this is also true, that those who know mercy will show mercy. Those who've experienced forgiveness, mercy, compassion in their life will be those who will share that with others.
5: Now, what we see here is that mercy is obviously highly prized in the eyes of Jesus, but mercy, or being merciful, is a characteristic of God himself, the Lord God, merciful and gracious. So in the Beatitudes, Jesus is saying, here's how to live. He's saying, here's how to be. I think what he's saying is not go do this, but this is what will happen when the presence of the Holy Spirit is in your life. God's plan is to remake us in his image. And he says, this is a big one, be merciful. You touched on forgiveness. Chris, talk about forgiveness for a little bit.
10: Well, you know, it's interesting. Forgiveness, mercy. These are just like we're talking about, you know, big chapters of the Bible. Mercy is a central theme of the Bible, where God gives to us that which we do not deserve. And in the context of forgiveness, when we talk about forgiveness, forgiveness means we're giving up our right, so to speak, to retaliate. And so the Bible is quite clear. The wages of sin is death. And so from a practical standpoint, we are deserving, or the reward we've earned because we have all fallen short of the glory of God, we've all sinned, is death. But God in his mercy, according to Romans 5, sent his son while we were yet sinners so he would die for us. God paid the penalty for us, giving us not what we deserve, rather giving us what he desires in our life.
5: We're looking at Matthew 5, and over in Matthew chapter 6, Jesus was, if you don't forgive others, God won't forgive you.
7: Yes.
5: Now that's time to sit up and take notice. This is real Christianity. This comes down to, wait, this rubs my fur the wrong way. I want to retaliate. I want to strike back. God is talking about mercy and saying, no, show mercy, show grace to those who don't deserve it. There's a story that deals with this in Matthew chapter 18. And this is where Jesus said, the kingdom of heaven is likened unto a certain king who would take account of his servants. You remember there's this fellow who owed the king a gargantuan sum, 10,000 talents.

0: balance. It's a ludicrous debt that he has. And he can't pay it, but he falls down and worships the man. And he says, Lord, have patience and I will pay it. The man was moved with compassion and he loosed him and forgave him the debt. A gargantuan debt.
1: Yes.
0: And then the same servant went out, found one of his fellow servants that owed him 100 pence. Comparatively, just nothing. And he forced him to pay it. The man said, I cannot. He cast him into prison until he paid the debt. Jesus was not impressed, as you might expect. Now we've tied mercy to forgiveness. I don't think that's wrong. I think that's accurate. But are there other ways to talk about mercy? How do we show mercy on a daily basis? Okay, somebody backs into your car in the parking lot, and what are you supposed to do? Hey, it's okay, I'll have mercy on you. You could, right? You could.
1: Yeah, you know, you could have mercy by saying, hey, this is okay. And you know, we have to understand that sometimes you need to take the rightful course with things and exchange insurance. But if somebody backs into your car and leaves a minor scratch, do we really need to involve all that? Can we just say, you know what? Hey, accidents happen. It's not a big deal. And so, yeah, I think we can exercise mercy on a daily basis. Let's bring it very close to home. Our spouse says something unkind to us. Do we kind of put that in our back pocket to be used in a later confrontation? Or do we exercise mercy and say, you know what, I'm going to just leave that behind?
0: Yeah, it's we look at God and we say, how did God treat people? The Lord is merciful and gracious, slow to anger, and plenteous in mercy. The concept is repeated in that one verse in the Psalms. So it's important to God, ought to be important to us. This is a characteristic of God. This is a characteristic of God that God wants to see demonstrated in our lives. Sometimes you just got to swallow and move on, or be big and not make a big deal out of something small and let it go.
2: I think it's a personality trait, a characteristic that is developed. And as we understand the mercy we have been shown, as told in that parable, we are really under an obligation to demonstrate a similar mercy to those we come in contact with in everyday life. Mm. If we've known mercy, we should show mercy.
0: So where do we find mercy? If you want to know mercy, you go to the Bible. You read the Word of God. You say, this is how God treated people. This is how Jesus treated people. There was a lady caught in the midst of sin, dragged to the feet of Jesus. They caught her in the act. They set her up, really. It was a test to see how Jesus would handle her. She was as guilty as sin. And Jesus said, I don't condemn you. Go and sin no more. Man, we can be quick to condemn, can't we, people?
1: You know, and it's interesting, in that story, we often talk about the woman, but there's another group that Jesus shows extreme mercy to, and that is the Pharisees that bring her, the religious leaders that bring her. You'll remember he ends writing in the sand, and we can conclude that he was writing their sins in the sand. And I emphasize that word sand over and over again, because Jesus did not write their sins in stone. He wrote them in sand. The assumption is later the wind would blow that away, and he exercised mercy because he had to reach them. And ultimately, when Jesus was hanging on the cross, he shows that mercy and that forgiveness by saying, Father, forgive them, for they know not what they do.
0: Think of what Jesus did. Judas? Man, he suffered long with Judas. He could have tossed him out long ago. God could have scrunched up the planet and tossed us in the universe's waste paper basket right back at the beginning. Instead, he said, no, my love for the human family is so great that my son will come and die so that they might live. This is just a huge concept, isn't it?
1: Absolutely.
0: And so God says to us, blessed are the merciful, and they shall obtain mercy. It's a Bible truth, and it's, frankly, a challenge to most, if not all of us. With Gary Kent from It Is Written Oceania and Chris Holland from It Is Written Canada, I'm John Bradshaw. We'll be back with more on one of the great chapters of the Bible in just a moment. 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You may also request this free book by writing to It Is Written, P.O. 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This is It Is Written. I'm John Bradshaw in Gweru, Zimbabwe, with Gary Kent of It Is Written Oceania and Chris Holland of It Is Written Canada. Together, we're taking on one of the great chapters of the Bible, at least a part of it. We're looking at the Beatitudes. And it seems to me, gentlemen, that we are down to Matthew chapter 5, verse 8. Blessed are the pure in heart, for they shall see God. Chris.
1: You know, blessed are the pure in heart. This is a very interesting thing because Jesus here is clearly not talking about somebody having a clean heart with clean arteries, but he's getting to this concept of the heart being the man, the very essence of who someone is, the very character. And as you said earlier, Jesus isn't saying this in a sort of works-oriented way, but rather this is what someone looks like who has received the grace and mercy of God, and the Holy Spirit is actively transforming them into the likeness of Christ.
0: Today, purity is not a virtue that too many people hold up as being particularly important. And we could run through the list of things in society today to suggest that what we might call traditional values basically gone out the window. To be morally pure in this modern age, how do I say this? Seems to me to might be a greater challenge than years gone by. Although if somebody wanted to be morally impure, there's certainly many avenues for that then. But today, lax moral standards, impurity, it's just everywhere. What do you do to protect yourself against this avalanche of impurity in the world today? Gary, what does a person do?
2: Well, you're right. Jesus is getting to the real heart of the matter here. Our thoughts, the seat of who we are, what drives us. How do we build a wall, a fortress against this flood that you've been referring to? I think it comes back to our relationship with Jesus Christ. And that's where it's centered. And we've got to spend time with the Lord, and we've got to build up a strong relationship, which is our only defense, a relationship with Jesus Christ. We've got to be covered by him. We've got to be dependent upon him.
0: We've got to be careful about what we're putting into our mind. That's really important. Think about that. And then what do you do when temptation comes? Because it's going to come. And you can do nothing and get swept away by it. You can fight it in your own strength and you'll get swept away by it. Or you could call on Jesus and say, here's a temptation bigger than me. I need your help. And that's that moment by moment dying to self. That's living by faith, living by every word that proceeds from the mouth of God. That's a constant connection and a turning to Jesus in times of temptation. But surely when he's talking about purity in heart, he's not just talking about moral purity, but you can go deeper. Motives, intents, how you treat people, what you think when somebody crosses you, right? These sorts of things.
1: And I was going to say, you know, it's very interesting that the promise there is blessed are the pure in heart, for they will see God. The very original sin from the devil to Eve is partake of this fruit, which you've been instructed not to partake of, and your eyes will be opened. And in fact, what that actually did is it prevented Adam and Eve from any longer enjoying fellowship with God face to face. So sin actually does the very reverse of opening our eyes to see God. It closes our eyes from seeing God. And so as Gary was stating, it is so vital to spend time in the Word. You know, there's the verse that says, resist the devil and he will flee you. How do we resist the devil? By every word, by studying God's Word, by filling. You know, there are some religions in the world that talk about emptying yourself.
0: That's right.
1: But the biblical reality is that we need to not empty ourselves, but rather we need to fill ourselves so full of the Word of God that nothing else can come in, and that will lead to this purity in heart that we might commune with God.
0: Gary, you had a thought on this.
2: We've been discussing the practical side of this, the importance of resisting temptation and finding the right way to do that, the biblical way. And you've mentioned that well, Chris. I believe that there's also a spiritual side to this. As we are forgiven, we are cleansed, we are purified through Jesus. And it is when we are covered with His righteousness that we will see God.
0: Beautiful thought. Yeah, appreciate that. Okay, let's look at the next beatitude, the next blessing. Blessed are the peacemakers, for they shall be called the children of God. The peacemakers. Who are the peacemakers today?
2: Well, if ever there was a time that we need peacemakers, it's now. And who is it that can bring peace, not just to our personal troubled hearts, but to our world? It's the Prince of Peace, Jesus.
0: Jesus is the Prince of Peace. That's right. Now, there's a great lack of peace in the world, talking globally, in communities, country to country, just in our own lives, right? Conflict everywhere. And it seems, maybe I'm just going after the low-hanging fruit here, but it seems that people have a much lower threshold. You know, we talk about road rage today. That's really real. People are very ugly and angry online, on the internet. Day-to-day, daily lives. Man, there's just a lot of conflict. Conflict at home. And you talked earlier, Chris, about storing things up, maybe for a later conversation with your spouse because that person crossed you. It's just better to let it go, right?
1: Yeah, and it's an amazing thing because we seem to be living at a time where peace is, as you said, is this lower and lower standard. And I actually believe we're actually seeing the fulfillment of Matthew 24. It's a verse we often overlook when we talk about the signs of Jesus' coming, but it talks about lawlessness will abound, and then it says this, and the love of many will grow cold.
0: Right.
1: And so what is the ultimate peace that can be brought into someone's life? And that is the experience of the gospel message and true transformation into being like Jesus, which is what the Beatitudes are all about. And so the peacemakers are those that don't just preach the gospel, but rather they live the gospel of Jesus by encountering people and bring this level of peace espoused in the kingdom through personal interaction.
2: As we experience peace in our own lives through Jesus, by knowing Jesus and experiencing the peace that comes with the removal of guilt, sin from our lives, we're in a position then to share that peace. And I think that's what Jesus talks about as he continues and talks about his followers as being the salt of the earth, the light, and so forth. We are called upon as Christians to bring peace to troublous situations. And we can only do that if we've experienced the peace of Jesus in our own lives.
0: And so part of that means if you're holding a grudge against somebody, you got to let it go. If you want to wade into a situation and straighten everybody out, it's better to just suck it up and move right on. If you want to right all of the wrongs in everybody's life around you, that's not what God has called us to. He's called us to be like Jesus, and the Beatitudes are promises. When Jesus comes into your life, you'll be like him. We'll be back with more in just a moment.
3: 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You'll be glad you did. Here's a sample.
0: We know that God is holy, perfect, righteous. And we know that God has big plans for us. After all, Jesus told a woman one day to go and sin no more. But how does a holy God relate to sinful people, wicked people even? Look at Mark 16, verse 9. It says, "Now when Jesus was risen early the first day of the week, he appeared first to Mary Magdalene, out of whom he had cast seven devils." So if that seven devils cast out of you means you've had to have lived a pretty fearful sort of existence. And yet, how does Jesus relate to a woman whose life is marinated in sin? After his resurrection, Jesus appeared to her first of all which says so much about how Jesus relates to sinful people. If you veered off the course into the rough of life, know that God isn't finished with you. I'm John Bradshaw for It Is Written. Let's live today by every word. Welcome back to It Is Written. I'm John Bradshaw with Gary Kent from It Is Written Oceania and Chris Holland from It Is Written Canada. And we're discussing the Beatitudes. And gentlemen, we're down to a very challenging passage of Scripture. Let's read through this one. Three verses, starting in Matthew chapter 5, verse 10 says, "Blessed are they which are persecuted for righteousness' sake, for theirs is the kingdom of heaven."
1: Verse 11 continues, "Blessed are you when they revile and persecute you, and say all kinds of evil against you falsely for my sake."
2: And verse 12 continues, "Rejoice and be glad, because great is your reward in heaven, for in the same way they persecuted the prophets who were before you."
0: The Bible's a challenging book, isn't it? And if you really want to think about this, this is a challenge.
2: Well, it deals with the nitty-gritties of life.
0: It really does. And look what Jesus said. "Blessed are they which are persecuted for righteousness' sake." Now, I think we need to be careful here. Persecuted for righteousness' sake. A lot of people bring trouble upon themselves because they act like fools and they cause trouble themselves. That's not what Jesus is talking about. But how is that? So you're persecuted and you ought to be kind of happy about that. Think about persecution in the world today. In the Western world, not a great deal of religious persecution. There's some, though. But around the world, there are people really suffering for their faith in God, aren't there?
1: You know, it's interesting, John, when we talk about this issue of persecution, something that we also need to be careful of is the idea that persecution is a requirement for entry into heaven. We've talked about this with all of the Beatitudes, that the Beatitudes are not necessarily requirements, but rather what happens when a person is coming into relationship with Jesus and being moved by the Holy Spirit. Jesus says, to your question of the person who is experiencing real, genuine persecution, and there are many places in the world where Christians face persecution and death on a daily basis. Jesus says, you can be happy. This is not happiness that I ate a cookie and, oh, I feel good. But rather, this goes to the point of when we are with Jesus, when we are following the ways of Jesus, even when persecution comes, we can enjoy this internal happiness, this internal joy that we are in relationship with Jesus. And even though we're being persecuted, God has an inheritance for us.
0: Yeah, there's an assurance, isn't there? There's an assurance that we've got to carry into every situation in life, Gary.
2: The other thing of interest as we come to the last of the Beatitudes, the final blessing here, is that it's present. When Jesus talks about blessed are those who are persecuted because of righteousness, for theirs is the kingdom of heaven. Not something in the future, but it's something that I think brings that assurance that you've just spoken to. Those who are being persecuted for Christ's sake, for righteousness' sake, can experience the kingdom and the blessings of heaven in the here and now.
0: Yeah, that's a significant point, isn't it? There are some people battling. A friend told me, my father was baptized. If he goes back to his home country and practices Christianity, he will be killed. That's pretty significant. And when Jesus was talking about this back in his day, persecution, the fires of persecution were just about to start blazing. You understand?
1: Yeah. Well, I mean, and I have pastor friends in Canada. When they converted to Christianity, the brother was beaten severely and cast out of the home, totally disowned. And this is not 100 years ago. This isn't 1,500 years ago. We are talking in the modern time, in the last 20, 30, 40 years. And as you pointed out, Gary, theirs is the kingdom of God, which is what the gospel does. The gospel is not just a promise for hope in the future, but it gives us hope now that we can experience the true presence of Jesus in our lives every day, even when we're persecuted, such as what happens in countries where people can be killed and things like that. Or you convert to Christianity, you change your life, and your friends say, I don't want to be friends with you anymore. Right. I don't like your new ways.
0: Right.
1: Now, that's a minor persecution compared to someone who's going
0: to
1: die.
0: Yeah, it's tough to go through, though.
1: But it's still a practical reality that people deal with. And Jesus says, you can have peace. Oh, and by the way, you can have joy. You can have happiness by enjoying fellowship with me.
0: No, we like to be liked. Not too many people like to be hated. And Jesus says, you are blessed when people revile you, persecute you, and say all manner of evil against you falsely for my sake. Who wants to be slandered? You know, that's defamatory. We want to get up on our hind legs and defend ourselves. Comes back to the question, where do you get your assurance? Where do you find your comfort? Where's your source of inner strength? If it seems like the world is against you, you've still got God. See, this needs to become real in our lives. This idea that, okay, they hate me, but I have hope. The world's against me, but it's okay. When is it okay? It's okay if you know Jesus in a personal way.
1: And you know, John, you and I share a bit of a same story in that we were living outside of that reality of being in Christ and having that internal joy no matter what the circumstances.
0: Yeah, so where do you get it? In Christ. And if you look in the Beatitudes, Jesus is saying, if you come to me, yield your life to me, this is what's going to happen. And with Christ living in your heart, these characteristics of God, God's character will be demonstrated in you. You're going to live a life that exemplifies joy, peace, happiness, the blessing of God's presence in your daily experience. Gentlemen, thanks for being here. Really glad we had the opportunity to do this together. It's been a lot of fun.
1: I've enjoyed it immensely.
2: Pleasure to be here, John.
0: Today, our free book offer is for one of my very favorite books, Steps to Christ. 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Box 6, Chattanooga, Tennessee 37401. 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Matthew 5 is one of the great chapters of the Bible. We've looked at the Beatitudes. There's no question that God wants us to be blessed, and he wants to shower his blessings upon us. We've got a lot to be thankful for. Gary, how about you pray for us?
2: Let's pray. Dear Heavenly Father, we thank you for the privilege of being able to study your word here in the heart of Southern Africa. And we thank you for the assurance, the promises found in your word, the Bible, particularly here in the Beatitudes that we have studied. We thank you for the happiness that you bring into our lives. Bless us now, we pray, and be with each one of us, we ask, in Jesus' name, amen.
0: Amen. It's really been good. Thanks so much, Gary Kent from It Is Written Oceania, Chris Holland from It Is Written Canada. Let's do this again sometime.
1: That sounds great.
2: Sounds good.
0: We're looking forward to seeing you again next time. Until then, remember, it is written, man shall not live by bread alone, but by every word that proceeds from the mouth of God.

0: You've been listening to It Is Written, presented by Pastor John Bradshaw. We hope you have been blessed and that your faith in God has been renewed. Join us again next week at the same time on this station for It Is Written with John Bradshaw. 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
1: If showing grace to our children is so important, then why do we need to make rules? On today's Homeschool Heartbeat, author Elise Fitzpatrick explains what rules are really there for.
2: Elise, parenting by grace sounds very attractive. But if grace is so effective, why are we as homeschooling parents so attracted to teaching our children through the law alone?
3: We're attracted to law for several reasons, Mike. First of all, we intuitively think that the law will make our lives tidy and well-ordered, and in some ways that's true. Charts listing daily chores are helpful, but in our pride and unbelief, we wrongly think that if we could just discover the right laws and put them on a nice chart, our kids will turn out the way we hope they will. Of course, the truth is that the law, without the gospel, can only serve to make us and our kids either proud or despairing. It will make us proud and judgmental if we think we can obey it, and it will make us despairing and rebellious when we see we can't. The primary purpose of the law is not to transform our hearts, but rather to be the vehicle that drives us to Christ as our only hope. Let's face it, although we believe that we need someone to save us from eternal damnation, we're all hardwired legalists. We don't think we need salvation every day. Even though we believe the gospel, we're still not convinced that the gospel is the only answer to a transformed heart and life.
2: Well, Elise, that's certainly true about many of us. And thank you for sharing your insights today. And until next time, I'm Mike Smith.
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15: Hello, friends. Would you like to hear an amazing fact? Jeff Bezos, the founder of Amazon.com, is now the richest person in modern history. According to the Bloomberg Billionaires Index, as of July 2018, his net worth passed $150 billion. That's about $55 billion more than Bill Gates, the world's second richest person. Bezos crossed the threshold following an Amazon summer sales event. Just this year, his net worth has soared by $52 billion, which is now more than the entire fortune of the richest person in Asia. It also put Bezos' personal fortune just behind the entire Walton family, heirs of the Walmart dynasty, who are worth $151.5 billion. It's estimated that in 2018, Jeff Bezos earned approximately $275 million a day. Behind Bezos on the Bloomberg Index is Bill Gates with a $95.5 billion fortune, followed by Warren Buffett with $83 billion. Bill Gates would still be the richest man in the world, except he and his wife Melinda gave away billions of dollars to their foundation. After all, how many billions of dollars do you actually need to be comfortable? Stay with us, friends. We'll talk about it on this edition of Bible Answers Live.
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15: 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We know there are people listening on about 300 radio stations. 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
16: My name is Jean Ross. Good evening, friends, and Pastor Doug, let's start the program with prayer. Dear Father, we thank you for the opportunity once again to open up your word and study together. We ask your blessing upon our time. Guide us into a clear understanding of what the Bible says. For we ask this in Jesus' name. Amen.
15: Amen.
16: Pastor Doug, you opened the program by talking about someone who has a lot of money. I mean, we're talking not just about millions, we're talking about billions. And not one or two billion, we're talking about, what, 90 plus billion dollars owned by one man? Incredible.
15: They used to believe that if you had $1 billion, you'd never have to work again. And of course, that was true. But now with inflation, the price, the average price in California, I think, for a home is like $500,000. And so now the key is be the billionaire who wants to be a billionaire. But, you know, for the Christian, there's a really simple principle. You should earn all you can, save all you can, and give all you can. And you need wisdom to ascertain that balance. But we should not strive simply to be rich. The Bible says that. Those who make haste to be rich will not be innocent. Now, some people have been very successful, and God has blessed them, but they're also generous. And you can read about this when you go to 1 Timothy chapter 6. I'll start with verse 6. Now, godliness with contentment is great gain, For we brought nothing into this world, and it's certain we can carry nothing out. And having food and clothing, with these things we should be content. But those who desire to be rich will fall into temptation and a snare, and into many foolish and harmful lusts that drown men in destruction and perdition. For the love of money, doesn't say money, but the love of money, is the root of all kinds of evil, for which some have strayed from the faith in their greediness and have pierced themselves through with many sorrows. Jesus said a man's life does not consist in the abundance of what he possesses. Key for a Christian is, you know, God wants to bless us, and the secret is you need to be willing to be a channel of blessing. The Lord is more inclined to put things in the hands of people who will transfer things into the hands of those in need. And so the Lord, as we've got one hand open as we're working and we're doing all we can to earn, we should also have another hand open so we are channels of blessing to the world. And the Bible teaches these principles about Christian work. Now, there's a commandment that says rest one day a week, fourth commandment, but it also says work 6 days a week. And the Bible says those who do not work should not eat. So God wants us to be productive, but he also wants us to be generous. And we have a special lesson that talks about those principles for anyone.
16: It is a study guide entitled In God We Trust. It's all about money. What does the Bible have to say about money? Jesus said quite a bit about money and how we use money. We're happy to send this lesson to anyone who calls and asks. The number to call is 800-835-6747. That is our resource phone line. Again, 800-835-6747, and you can ask for the study guide called In God We Trust. We're happy to send it to you in North America. If you're listening outside of North America, I know we have those folks listening on Facebook, you can actually go to the Amazing Facts website, just amazingfacts.org, and you'll be able to read the study guide for free online. Again, it's called In God We Trust. Well, Pastor Doug, before we go to the phone lines, we don't often do this, but somebody handed me a question. This person is a very faithful listener to Bible Answers Live. They said, could you please ask Pastor Doug this question? I said, okay, we'll do that. So here's the question. First question for this evening. It says, I understand that the Holy Spirit will be withdrawn from the earth during the time of trouble. Will we still have the protection of angels during that time? And will God still answer our prayers during this time of trouble?
15: Okay. I think the person is talking about a verse where you read in, is it 2 Thessalonians, where it says, he that now lets will let until he's taken out of the way. The Holy Spirit has a restraining influence on the wicked in the world today. But when probation closes, that restraining influence to some extent will be withdrawn. And there's going to be a time of trouble such as there never has been. But what about God's people? Will we still have angels to protect us? I think without God's guardian angels, the wicked angels would pretty quickly destroy us. And so, you know, we're always going to need angels. And especially during the time of the seven last plagues, you read in Psalm 91 that neither shall any plague come nigh unto your dwelling. Only with your eyes will you see and behold the destruction of the wicked. He will give his angels charge over you to keep you in all of your ways. So I think definitely God will have his angels watching over us.
16: Absolutely. We have the promise of reading in Psalms where it says, during that time of trouble, God will send his angels to watch over us and no plague will come near your dwelling. So that's a wonderful promise. Ready to go to the phone lines. Our first caller this evening, I think we have Thomas listening from Lady Lake, Florida. Thomas, welcome to the program.
17: Well, thank you, Pastor Doug. And appreciate it.
15: Thank you.
17: I have a question about Hebrews 6, verses 4 through 6, about once a person is enlightened, and then if he falls away, it's impossible for him to come back and to be brought to repentance again. Is this maybe because he's committed the unpardonable sin that maybe the Holy Spirit cannot, you grieved him, so he can't get back? I wonder about this verse.
15: Well, I think that I think you're on the right track there. First of all, what the verse is not saying, the verse is not saying that a believer cannot backslide or sin and then be forgiven. Because basically that would mean the prodigal son could never come home. That would mean that Peter, after denying the Lord, could not be forgiven, or David, or Moses. Moses didn't deny the Lord, but Moses did lose his temper. So there'd be no hope for a whole lot of people out there if anyone who backslides could not be forgiven. Notice the words that are being used. It says, someone who has tasted the heavenly gift, become partakers of the Holy Spirit, have tasted the good word of God, the powers of the age to come, if they fall away. And the word fall away there is really telling us that if these people turn away, from the best that God has to offer, what more can God do to restore them? If we reject the very best, what else is God going to send? So it is, it's talking about a person who is really grieving away the Holy Spirit. It's not something that happens in a day or two of discouragement where all of a sudden God says, all right, well, you took your eyes off me, you're doomed now. Does that make sense?
17: Yes, it does. I just, because I was baptized in 1985 and lived some wonderful years with the peace of Christ in my heart, and then I fell back into my old ways again, and I've been like that now for over 20 years, and I still attend my Adventist church every week, and I'm a deacon and all that, but I just, these problems, and they just...
15: You don't feel like you've got the spirit and the love that you had before, right?
17: Yes, I don't.
15: Well, you know, you can, it's the Holy Spirit that's making you ask that question. And so, you know, Thomas, I think God's Spirit is wanting you to get a new beginning. And Jesus said, if we've lost our first love, and I think this is Revelation chapter 2, if we've lost our first love, then we must repent. Jesus said, if we've lost our first love, and I think this is Revelation.

0: Also, Three Steps to Heaven.
1: I was thinking the same book.
0: Also outlined some very, very good principles there. So to receive the book, just give us a call, 800-835-6747. You can ask for two books. One is called Three Steps to Heaven, and the other is Riches of His Grace, talking about just the love of God and what we can do to have that connection with Him. We have William, who's listening from Syracuse, New York. William, welcome to the program.
2: Hello, how are you, Pastor Doug?
1: Hi.
2: It's great to be on. How are you today?
1: And your question?
2: Oh, my question. Okay, my question, I'm sorry. My question was, I've been watching Pastor Doug's Bastards, and I got this Prophecy Code seminar that I got in the DVD, and I was watching called Clothed with Light, and I've been watching it over and over and over again because it's been inspiring me and everything. And there's a question that Pastor Doug quoted, and I don't know if he's quoting from a different translation because I tried to find it. It says, excuse me, it says right here, oh, if they will fear me and keep all of my commandments all of the time, that it will be well with them and their children. I was wondering if he was quoting that from a different verse, because I tried to find it in the King James Version and the New King James Version, and I couldn't find the word oh.
1: Deuteronomy, I think you're going to find that in, let me see here.
0: Deuteronomy chapter 5,
1: yes,
0: and verse 29.
2: Chapter 5. You know, because it's strange, because, you know, I'm a minister out here in Syracuse, and I've been sharing all your wonderful DVDs, and I've been sharing with people, and they'll be asking me, hey, where'd you get this study? This man is awesome. I didn't know nothing about this. I didn't know nothing about that. And I've been sharing it all over Syracuse.
1: Oh, bless your heart.
2: Yeah, some other people call me crazy because they see me that I'm a two-domination. My family's from my family's from Israel, and then I got a Spanish side on me. And they look at me like two different descendants. And sometimes, you know,
1: some of the best people.
2: I know your background. I know that your mother was Jewish, and then at the same time, your father, I didn't know what it was, but I know he was Baptist, I think. And it's pretty much like me, you know, and that's why a lot of people, when I actually bring some of the truth to them, like what you bring on these seminars and stuff like that, it enlightens. It like lifts up a burden, because God wants us to know the truth, you know, because God is not going to be a hypocrite in the Holy Spirit to contradict one thing in the Bible and then, you know, try to change something in another. And I tell people that God is the same yesterday, today, and forevermore. He doesn't change.
1: Absolutely. Now, you've seen the verse we're talking about in Deuteronomy 29. Let me read this to you. Oh, that they had such a heart in them that they would fear me and always keep all of my commandments, that it might be well with them and their children. And I think that probably, William, in the Prophecy Code sermon that you heard me quoting, I was probably quoting from the King James Version, but it's almost identical here. Hey, we really thank you for your call, but we got a lineup here of folks with questions. You keep up the good work. And, you know, we do have a lesson that talks about the commandments. It's called Written in Stone. We'll send you a free copy.
0: Yes, the number to call is 800-835-6747. Ask for the study guide called Written in Stone. We've got Chris listening in California. Chris, welcome to the program.
3: Hello, gentlemen.
1: Hi.
3: How are you?
1: Good. Thanks for calling. And your question?
3: My question is the military, would that be considered a civil service? That's something that me and my family have disagreed on. I've been in the Marine Corps for over 10 years as an infantryman, deployed to Afghanistan and all that. But my family say that the military, well, the MOS that I'm in, is not considered a civil service, like paramedics, police, and all that.
1: Well, there's no question we're thankful for those who've served in the military. I have a son that served in the Marines. And, you know, typically I would not recommend that a young person trying to live a Christian life would enlist in the military, simply because the military almost is your God when you join. They say, look, we give the orders, and you might say, well, today's my time for, you know, we're doing something else today. And it can be pretty difficult to fulfill some of your Christian values. And again, I'm not saying that to show any disrespect for the military, but there can be some real conflicts there as a Christian when you sort of sign over your choices to such a big department. Military is not an emergency service like a doctor. You know, for instance, on the Sabbath day, doctors don't leave the hospitals and nurses leave the patients and nursing homes. And there's a lot of emergency service like that. If a house catches on fire, we're so glad that there's a fireman who'll come. But, I don't think I'd put the military in the same category as that, because it's 365 days a year. Any thoughts on that, Pastor Ross?
0: Well, you know, yes. We do have those who are Christians and they serve in the military. Although, as Pastor Doug says, it does take a certain degree of faith to really stand up for what you believe in and yet still do service. There are those who have been able to serve in the ministry in various other capacities,

0: where it doesn't require them to have to violate any of God's commandments.
1: Yeah, there was just a pretty famous movie came out.
2: Yes, sir.
1: I think it's called Hacksaw Ridge, about Desmond Doss, who...
0: Yeah, he was a medic.
1: He was quite a struggle for him, but he held up his... and we knew him.
0: Mm-hmm.
1: Held up his convictions, but he got persecuted a little bit for that, but he stuck to his convictions in the military.
2: I remember that was the first war hero that I heard about growing up and stuff. My grandfather read me the book Unlikeliest Hero and stuff.
1: Exactly.
2: And that just hooked me on it, and I learned as much as I could about him, and then I met him when they...
1: You ever read the book by Terry Johnson, For His Honor?
2: No, I haven't read that one.
1: You can look that up. That's another good book. It talks about how to live out your convictions in the military and how many prayers God answered. But you're walking out into kind of dangerous waters when you say, I'm going to be a practicing Christian. I want to serve Jesus first, and I'm going to do it by joining the military. Because you're going to run into all kinds of everything about you may not be able to eat what you want, worship when you want, not shoot somebody when you don't want to shoot them.
2: Right.
1: So a lot of challenges. Hey, Chris, I hope that helps a little. We got to keep going. We got folks lined up.
0: Next caller that we have is Lowell, listening from North Carolina. Lowell, welcome to the program.
3: Hi. Thank you. I'm calling because I've heard Pastor Doug and you speak about the distinction between new wine and old wine, and how the old wine is fermented and new wine is not fermented. And I accept that. That sounds right to me. But I was reading in Luke 5:39, and I was confused because Jesus himself is telling a parable. And I guess he's speaking for a character in his parable. But at the end of 5:39, he says, the old wine is better. And that was confusing to me, that why Jesus would say that.
1: Well, he said that people who are used to the old wine say the old wine is better. And that goes along with what we've been saying, is that typically the old wine, obviously, new wine is never fermented. Fermentation, especially back then, took time. The old wine was fermented. And a person who, especially if they're struggling with alcohol dependency, they say, oh, yeah, the old wine's better. You know, they've been drinking it.
0: You know, I also think Jesus is bringing up an important point here. He's talking about the new wine is representing his teaching, his doctrine, versus the old wine, which was the teaching, the doctrine of the Pharisees. And so Jesus says, you know, those who have drunk the old wine, meaning they have bought into the teaching and the philosophy of the religious leaders of his day, they don't want the new wine. But he says in the verse previous, new wine must be put in new wineskins. And he's referring to the disciples who were willing to receive the teachings and the doctrines of Jesus. So again, he's just using this as an analogy, talking about truth.
1: Right. Not being settled in your ways. People like what they're used to. And I think it was Mark Twain that said, nobody likes change except a baby, and sometimes they don't like it. So
3: he's just making an analogy of something that they're familiar with already and applying it to his word.
1: Yeah, the scribes and Pharisees were settled into this regiment of traditions, and they had these interpretations of the prophecies that were wrong. And for Jesus to give the right teaching of the gospel, he needed fresh vessels that were open, that weren't all rooted and entrenched in their old ways. So he's calling the old ways, the old traditions, the old wine.
3: Okay. All right. That makes more sense to me. Thank you.
1: Thank you so much. Appreciate your call.
0: Next caller that we have is Peter, listening in New Jersey. Peter, welcome to the program.
4: Good evening, gentlemen. I had a question about if God has an appointed age that each one of us are going to die, which cannot be altered or changed, why is it that certain people who exercise and take vitamins and maybe eat a vegetarian type of diet tend to live longer than those that don't?
1: Well, I would not say that God has an appointed age. I don't think that God arbitrarily says, you know what, I flipped the dice and I've decided you're going to die at 65. I think that there's cause and effect. God said, do not be deceived. Whatever you sow, you will reap. And if a person sows a life of irresponsible habits, they will reap an early death. If a person sows a life of taking care of their body temple and glorifying God in what they eat and drink, they will reap a longer life. And so I don't think that God just picks a number on a calendar and says, I'm just deciding, regardless of your choices, this is when you're going to die. I do think our choices affect the length of our life.
4: Well, that's very interesting. I'm glad I called. Can I ask you one more question?
1: Sure.
4: And then I'll hang up and listen over the radio. Can you give us some insights into the new heaven and the new earth, what it's going to be like? Does it have any similarity to how we live now, or will we be like disembodied spirits floating into heaven? et cetera, et cetera. Thank you.
1: Yeah, thank you very much, and we appreciate your question. Yes, in heaven, the Bible says God is going to restore his original plan for this planet. God took very real humans, and he put them in a garden. Adam and Eve were spiritual creatures, but they were also physical creatures. After sin, they sort of, the spiritual dimension was damaged. That will be restored in heaven, but God's going to make a new heaven, a new earth. Isaiah says there'll be animals there, Isaiah 11. You can read in Isaiah 65. It also tells us we will go forth and build houses and inhabit them. We will plant vineyards and eat the fruit of them. God's going to have us doing real things in a beautiful, glorious world with real bodies and enjoying things. Paul says our eyes have not even seen the wonders that God is preparing for those that love him.
0: And of course, the Bible tells us the redeemed will have bodies. Matter of fact, Philippians chapter 3, verse 21 says, who, speaking of Christ, will transform our lowly bodies that it might be conformed to his glorious body. So when Jesus rose from the dead, he had a glorified body. And the Bible says those are the kind of bodies we're going to have when Jesus comes.
1: And he, in front of the disciples, he ate. Mm-hmm. He said, touch me. I am not a spirit. Spirit doesn't have flesh and bone as I have. He emphasized he was real.
0: The Bible talks about the tree of life. People will eat the fruit thereof. So,
1: we have a lesson we can send you if you'd like. It talks about heaven. Is that the wonderful
0: colossal city in space?
1: Mm-hmm. Yes.
0: Yes. To receive that lesson, give us a call. The number is 800-835-6747. You can ask for the study guide called A Colossal City in Space. Next caller that we have is listening from, let's see, we've got Carol in Rockland. Carol, welcome to the program.
5: Hello.
1: Hi, Carol. You're on the air, and your question.
5: Oh, my question is cremation acceptable to God as a way to treat our body after death?
1: All right, great question. You know, there really is no command in the Bible that you shall bury and you shall not cremate. The example in the Bible, if you were going to look at circumstantial evidence, typically people were buried. The patriarchs Abraham, Isaac, and Jacob were buried. As a matter of fact, even Joseph and Jacob were embalmed before they were buried. There are a couple of cases where believers were cremated, such as the son of Saul and Saul. But typically, the ancient church believed that because man was made in the image of God, that even in death, he still bore God's image. And it was typically the heathen that would cremate or burn and scatter the ashes. Now, some may be saying, well, the Bible says ashes to ashes, dust to dust. You turn to ashes and dust anyway, cremation sort of accelerates the process. Nobody, I believe, is going to be excluded from the resurrection because God cannot find all the pieces to put them back together again. He's going to give them a new glorified body. So many martyrs were burnt for their faith and their ashes were scattered. Does that mean God is not going to be able to reassemble or resurrect them? Of course not. Anyway, so I kind of went on both sides of the wandering trail there. Hope that helps a little bit. And we thank you, Carol, for your question.
0: Next caller that we have is Arias listening from New York. Arias, welcome to the program.
6: Hey.
1: And your question.
6: Oh, well, first I want to ask, how are you guys doing?
1: Good. How are you doing?
6: I'm okay. Just kind of my first time calling in, you know.
1: All right. Well, we got about 2 minutes for your question, so let's go ahead and put it out there.
6: Okay, so I have a best friend, or, you know, a friend. So I'm just really trying to find a way how I should kind of show her these different truths of the Bible. It's like she knows some of them, right? And I'm kind of like her technically teacher or something like that.
1: Mm-hmm.
6: And I'm just wondering, like, okay, how am I going to teach her about, like, some of the things that, you know, like, let's say dress reform, health reform, or something like that, you know?
1: Well, first thing I'd ask, Aries, has she accepted Jesus?
6: I think so, yeah.
1: That's the first thing. If a person has fallen in love with Jesus, first thing you want to present before you present any of the difficult doctrines or standards about life, whether it's, you know, dress or health, the person needs to first fall in love with Jesus. And once a person has made a decision to commit their lives to Jesus, and they really say, I love him, I want his word, I know he died for me, he gave his life, I want to do whatever is going to please him. And when they're thoroughly converted, then you present the other particular details of the Christian faith. And they're going to be hungry for it. They're going to want to know, I forget that verse, it says, find out what best pleases the Lord. And they're going to want to know what pleases the Lord, and they'll be doing that. So do that first. And then any other doctrine that you present to your friend, do it in the context of talking about Christ. Every doctrine needs to be rooted in Jesus. For instance, the reason we dress modestly is out of love for God and our fellow man. Everything should come from that. Hey, friends, we're not done. We got more questions coming. Be right back.
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1: 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My name is Doug Batchelor.
0: My name is John Ross. We're going to go straight to the phone lines. We've got Moy listening from Hampton, Virginia. Moy, welcome to the program.
10: Hello, Pastor Doug.
1: Hi. How can we help you tonight?
10: Yeah, I just had a question. I was reading the Bible, and Jesus said that we have to basically worship Him in spirit and in truth. And when I was growing up in Haiti, we used to worship like a different way. And then when I came here in the U.S., we use drums and stuff like that, and I kind of feel uncomfortable with that. And I just wanted to find out if God really, like, does He find pleasure in, like, you know, when we use drums and stuff like that?
1: All right, well, first of all, when Jesus talks about worshiping in spirit or in truth, remember when Christ began teaching in His early ministry, He said the religious leaders, they would fast to be seen of men. They would give, blow the trumpet so everyone would look at them. They would pray and long prayers so people would think they're holy. That was insincere worship. Christ wants us to worship in spirit and in truth. We want to do it in our spirit with sincerity and to worship Him truly according to His word. Now, you're asking about a worship practice that's in a lot of churches with the drums. Now, there may be a place for rhythm in music, But typically in the worship music, they did not have like the drums that you see in some churches now. And drums were used often on the battlefield as people went marching off to war. I'm uncomfortable. You know, a lot of what's happening now with the music in some churches is the worship styles and the music is sensual in nature. Certain kinds of music appeal to rhythms and stuff that, you know, I don't think are appropriate in the worship service. It's one of the more hotly disputed subjects. But, I think worship styles do matter. Now, we actually have a book that, I think you have to order this book, though, at Amazing Facts on Drums and Worship. And it's actually written by a youth pastor. I think it's Worship Music and Drums. But you look it up at our website, and I think you'll find that. Any thoughts on that, Pastor Ross?
0: Yeah, you know, I think you're right. We want to worship God reverently. And as you said, there are some appropriate uses for rhythm. If you have an orchestra, yes, sometimes they'll have a big set of those drums. But that's a little different than the kind of rock and roll type drumming that we have in the world today. And we need to be careful to avoid those things. So I agree.
1: We should as nearly as possible try to imitate the angelic music in our sacred worship in the church.
0: Next caller that we have is Becky, listening from Michigan. Becky, welcome to the program.
11: Hello.
1: Hi.
11: I want to wish you guys a very Merry Christmas.
1: Well, thank you. Likewise. And your question?
11: I have a question from a Christian point of view. How do you get along with difficult people and how do you deal with them?
1: Well, patiently, Jesus said, and deal with others as you would have them deal with you. Peter said, how often shall I forgive my brother? 7 times? And this is Matthew 18. Jesus said, no, not 7 times, but 70 times 7. That doesn't mean you let people abuse you. But, you know, as long as a person genuinely repents, we need to be patient. And then keep in mind, how patient is God with us when we are difficult? And so, you know, it takes special power, because I know there are people, and I think the Lord deliberately brings people into our lives to challenge us all so that we can learn how to practice the Christian virtues of love, forgiveness, patience. Sometimes you have to bite your tongue when you want to say something. And that's where you develop the Christian meekness. But it's hard sometimes. I admit that, Becky. Does that help?
11: Yeah, it does.
1: Well, thank you very much. We appreciate your question, and I don't know, we ought to write a book on that. That's a great title. How do you deal with difficult people? Pastor Ross is going to write a book on that. God bless you. Hey, thank you so much.
11: Merry Christmas.
0: Thanks, Becky. Our next caller that we have is John, listening in North Carolina. John, welcome to the program.
1: John, you're on. You might have your mute on. North Carolina.
12: God bless you for everything.
1: And your question?
12: My question is based on Daniel chapter 12, verse 11. Can we use these for this time of this final event, or this prophecy has already been fulfilled?
1: Well, you know, we come from the perspective here of what you call, instead of the futuristic view of prophecy, we come from the perspective of what you call a historist view of prophecy, that the prophecies of Daniel and Revelation are covering a panorama of history. And, you know, boy, there's just no way in 3 minutes that we can explain Daniel chapter 12. You've got more time prophecies in Daniel 12 than any other chapter in the Bible. We do have a lesson that talks about the 3.5 years, 1,260 days. It's called the time of time and the dividing of time. And now, would that be the study on the right on time?
0: Yes, that would include it, because, yes, the first part of that is talking about the coming of Jesus.
1: Yeah.
0: If you'd like to give us a call, John, we'll be happy to send that to you. Just ask for the study guide called Right on Time. It gets into these various time prophecies. Pastor Doug mentions you've got the 2,300 days in Daniel 8:14. Daniel 12 is sort of a summary of some of the previous time prophecies that are given in the book. It's a very deep study, but it begins by laying the foundation and kind of building from there. So we'll be happy to send that to anyone who calls and asks. It's 800-835-6747. Next caller that we have is calling, all the way from Australia. We have Sosa listening in Australia. Sosa, welcome to the program.
13: Thank you very much. How are you today?
1: Doing well. Thank you for calling.
13: Thank you for the opportunity. So my question is basically about women's clothing. I can pretty much understand, for example, 1 Timothy 2:9, how it says women should adorn themselves with modest apparel, with propriety and moderation, not with braided hair. This is the part I don't understand, the braided hair, whether this is about the braided hair or there was some other practice going on. The jewelry part, I'm assuming that we shouldn't be wearing jewelry. And then the most confusing thing for me is the pants issue, because how in Deuteronomy it says...
1: A woman shall not wear that which pertains to a man, nor shall a man put on a woman's garment, for all that do so are an abomination. That's Deuteronomy. Is that 22? I forget.
13: Mm-hmm. Yeah. Is it about pants? Or because from what we know, what men wore at that time looked like what women wear nowadays. So is this about pants or?
1: Well, the main principle, first of all, let me answer. You've asked two questions, one about broidered hair and one about a women's clothing and pants in particular.
13: Mm-hmm.
1: There is nothing wrong with a woman, in my opinion, wearing pants. But what he's saying here is there needs to be a clear distinction in the styles of men and women. Unfortunately, we are living in a culture now that is amalgamating and erasing distinctions of gender. The whole culture is saying that you should, you know, men dress more and more effeminate, and likewise, women are dressing more manly, and it creates confusion. God wants us to celebrate the differences between men and women. Even in Bible times, men were not to, there was a difference between the clothing of men and women. That's why it said a woman was not to put on a man's garment, vice versa.
13: Mm-hmm.
1: Today, there are differences between men's pants and women's pants. I reached in my drawer and put on a pair of pants a couple of years ago, and I knew right away something was terribly wrong. Karen had a pair of jeans she had put in my drawer, and we are built differently. So, and I thought about that scripture, and I was just waiting to be smitten down by the Lord. But I think that the principle for a Christian is the pants should be modest, and for a man. You know, Christians should not be dressing in clothing that is so tight and so loose, or so tight and so low, that nothing is left to the imagination. I think God wants Christians to dress modestly. And as far as the broidered hair, that wasn't talking about braiding your hair. For a woman to put a simple braid in her hair just for practicality is a good idea. But they used to weave chains of gold in their hair. That was common back then. And so he's talking about these elaborate hairdos that they were doing that was ostentatious. The idea was not to spend a lot of time and money on the outward adorning and neglecting the inner man, or woman in that case.
13: Okay. Just very quickly about jewelry as well. For example, we now are at a point in our life, me and my husband, that we don't wear our wedding bands. Does that is that included in jewelry as well, or is just a symbol that should be?
1: Well, yeah, very quickly. First of all, let me tell you, just so you get more information, I've got a book. You're in Australia. You can download this. It would take probably 40 days and 40 nights to get there by mail. And it's called Jewelry, How Much is Too Much? Just go to the Amazing Facts website, and you can download that. But on the wedding ring, quick answer, it's nowhere in the Bible. And I don't wear a ring. I don't think Pastor Ross wears a ring, and we are very married. And my name is Bachelor, and I'm still very married. But, there's no law in the Bible that says you need to wear a wedding ring. Obviously, there are lots of Christian men and women that do. And so I wouldn't make that a moral issue for them. But you're asking about what the Scripture says, and there's nothing on that in the Bible. Thank you very much, Sosa, and we appreciate your call.
0: Next caller that we have is Rose, listening from American Samoa. Rose, welcome to the program.
14: Hi, Pastor Doug.
1: Hi, hey Rose, I'm supposed to be there in Samoa in 2020.
14: Oh, what?
1: Yeah, we got invited. It looks like we're going to make it to Samoa in about a year and a half, so maybe we'll see you then. But your question tonight.
14: Okay, so my dad isn't a believer, so he doesn't observe the Sabbath. And just yesterday, we ran out of milk, something we don't necessarily need, but he went ahead and bought it. He meant well, but worry about consuming something purchased during the Sabbath?
1: I wouldn't worry about that. I mean, you didn't. When you think about it, you know, for a Christian, and people listening might think, what are these kooky people talking about? In the Bible, you know, the Sabbath is one of the Ten Commandments. And part of Sabbath keeping, it says you shouldn't buy or sell. And so I think Rose is wondering, well, if someone in the family bought something on the Sabbath, does that mean if I drink the milk, I'm going to get worms or something? Technically, when you go to the market and you buy milk, you don't know that the person who owns the market bought it on the right day of the week. So you're only responsible for decisions you make. And, you know, you can't control all the decisions everybody else makes. And so that would, I guess that would be my answer to that.
0: Well, you know, Pastor Doug, there was a situation back in Bible times that Paul addressed. There were believers that would buy food or meat at the marketplace. And some of the things that they bought had been offered to idols by the pagans mm-hmm. that they bought the food from. Well, that concerned some. And Paul was saying, well, you know, you weren't there. It's not your fault that they might have offered it to the idol. If it's good food and acceptable to eat, then, you know, buy it and pray and eat it. So mm-hmm.
1: Exactly.
0: We're only responsible for our own decisions, like you say.
1: Yeah.
0: Good question. Thanks for your call, Rose. Our next caller that we have is Roger, listening from Colorado. Roger, welcome to the program.
15: Hello. Thank you for accepting my call again.
1: Yeah.
15: Got a question. Somebody told me that we are in the kingdom of God right now. But if I'm not mistaken, in Luke 17, verse 20 to 23, it says the kingdom is at hand. I think it says that. Are we in the kingdom of God now?
1: Yes. That's a trick question. Let me tell you why. Well, it's not a trick question, but it's a confusing question because there are two answers. There is a physical kingdom and a spiritual kingdom. When Jesus came, John the Baptist began to preach, "Repent, for the kingdom of heaven is at hand," meaning within reach, it's here. Christ began preaching, same thing, "Kingdom of heaven is at hand." The spiritual kingdom, accepting Jesus as your Savior, all of us can have Christ reigning in our hearts now. But clearly there will be a day when Jesus returns and the New Jerusalem descends. He receives a kingdom from his Father. He will fill the whole earth. That's the message of Daniel chapter 2. And the literal kingdom will fill the earth at that time. So when we pray the Lord's Prayer, "Thy kingdom come," we're talking about the future literal kingdom. But when we accept Jesus, the spiritual kingdom allows him to be king in our hearts. So good question, Roger. Hope that helped a little bit.
15: That helped me quite a bit. Thank you very much.
1: Thank you.
0: Our next caller that we have is Charles, listening from Newport, Florida. Charles, welcome to the program.
16: Hey, I've actually called before. I actually have a question about the Sabbath. As far as working, we usually do we're like struggling trying to get all the housework done before, you know, sundown on the Sabbath. But what about as far as like washing dishes, like normal, like everyday housework? Like if you have dishes, you don't want to let them sit and everything else until the following, you know, till the following night.
1: That's a good practical question. Yeah. Yeah. And you know, you need wisdom. The whole idea is you want to avoid any unnecessary work because it's a day of rest. It's a holy day. I had a friend, I asked the same question, pastor and the wife that baptized me, many years ago. I said, "Now, what about, you know, keeping the Sabbath business?" I said, "Well, what about doing dishes?" She said, "Well, when we lived in the mission field in Burma, if you didn't at least rinse your dishes, you had all kinds of animals and critters that were coming through your house." And she said, you know, you want to just do what you need to do to honor God and keep things clean. And so, you know, you might rinse them and throw them in the dishwasher and just keep things sanitary. Moses does talk about doing things even on the Sabbath that keep the camp holy. The priests used to do some cleaning in the sanctuary, even on the Sabbath day, to keep things holy and presentable. And so I wouldn't be running my vacuum cleaner, but, you know, if my kid spills Cheerios on the floor, I might. So that's the idea. Get everything out of the way that you can ahead of time. And God is not walking around with the binoculars to see if you, wipe the dust off a book or something.
16: Right. Well, I mean, this is basically just pretty much, I mean, we don't run a vacuum or do like any major work or anything. You know, it's just the whole dishes thing. It's kind of caught me off guard. I'm like, well, we have dishes sitting on the counter. I'm like, and I don't want to like leave them all night. And then
1: in our home, we just we rinse them. You know, if we're eating our last meal of the day, we just wait until after Sabbath and then we do it. And or if you know it's earlier, you might just rinse the food and stack them. We wash them later. You just try and keep things in order.
16: Okay.
1: And do as little as possible because it's a day of rest.
16: Okay.
1: I kind of like the idea of leaving the dishes. Seems like someone else shows up and cleans them if I just leave them. No, I do a lot of dishes in my home.
16: Yeah, recently I just read your book, The Richest Caveman, and I got to say, I mean, once I started, I couldn't put it down.
1: You know,
16: I literally read it in 2 days.
1: That is one of the nicest things people say is I meet men all the time who say, you know, I never read a book in my life, but once I started your book, I had to finish it. I don't know what it is. When I read the book, it doesn't do that to me. But I'm always thrilled when I hear that. Hey, thank you so much, Charles. We sure appreciate your call.
0: Next caller that we have is Catherine, listening from Houston, Texas. Catherine, welcome to the program.
17: Hello. How are y'all?
1: Doing well. How are you?
17: Doing good. I love your shows. Thank you. They're such a blessing to me. But I had a question that I'm kind of confused on. So when you die, where does your breath go? And is your breath your spirit? So, I don't know. I'm kind of confused on that.
1: Well, the word breath and spirit are kind of interchangeable in the Old Testament. It talks about the Spirit of God. It's the very same word for breath. It's ruach. And it says God breathed into Adam's nostrils the breath of life. And then it talks about, in Job, he says, the Spirit of God in my nostrils. Same word, the breath of life. So when a person dies, you read in Ecclesiastes chapter 12, the spirit, the breath, returns to God who gave it. The body returns to the earth and the elements it decomposes, ashes to ashes, dust to dust. So it's like when you say, when you unplug a lamp, where does the light go? Well, where's the electricity go? It goes back to the power company, where it came from. You know what I mean?
17: Yeah.
1: Yeah, so it's not that, you know, suddenly the light has become disembodied and it's floating around away from the lamp. The way that we do our thinking is when the breath of life is in our bodies, in our brains. When we die, we are sleeping a dreamless, unconscious sleep until the resurrection. It'll seem like a moment for us. It's going to seem, you know, as soon as you die, you're present with the Lord if you're saved. But, you know, the resurrection hasn't happened yet until the second coming. Does that help?
17: So it does. It does. So it just... So, like, when Jesus comes again, and so does the breath come back to you, or?
1: Yeah, he'll breathe into these resurrected bodies he gives us. Now, if you're alive when he comes, you get, in a moment, you get a new body. If you're dead when Jesus comes, the dead in Christ rise, it won't seem long for them. It's going to seem like instant from the time they died. And they come out of their graves with glorified bodies. He breathes that breath of life back into them.
0: You know, we do have a website. I just want to mention, Catherine,
1: right.
0: I think you'd really enjoy it. I'm looking at it right now. All you have to do is just type in truthaboutdeath.com or Death Truth, and I think we're one of the first, if you Google that, it'll show up one of the first sites that you'll find. It tells you all about it. It gives you all the Bible references. There's actually video that you can watch on the subject. Just a really great study. It's called truthaboutdeath.com. Next caller that we have, let's see, we've got Tom listening from Lincoln, Nebraska. Tom, welcome to the program.
18: Hello, thank you. This might be a whole sermon of itself, but my question was, I'm sure you guys probably empathize with this, but why is it that, seeing how the Lord has given promises to protect his people, why is it that people who are inside the church become victimized and incredibly traumatized from abuse that happens from inside these different churches?
1: Now, do you believe in God?
18: Yes.
1: Do you believe there's a devil?
18: Oh, yeah.
1: If you were the devil and you wanted to do as much damage to the church as you could, you would try to release your agents in the church to misrepresent it, just like there was a Judas even in Jesus' 12 apostles. So the devil has his representatives that prey upon the sheep. Jesus called them wolves in sheep's clothing. So that sums it up pretty well, doesn't it?
18: Mm-hmm.
1: You've got people that they pretend they're Christians, and they go into church, and whether it's, you know, we all have heard about some of the abuse that has happened to children with pastors or priests. There's people who claim to be Christians that are stealing money from their flock, and they're, you know, flying fancy jets, and they're just fleecing the sheep. And they're wolves who are exploiting the sheep. That's because the devil is making war against the church. It's certainly not Jesus' teaching, and it's not his pattern. But if I was the devil, that's what I'd do, is I'd start trying to misrepresent the church by having hypocrites in there, right?
18: Yeah.
1: So have you experienced that yourself? Been abusive or taken advantage?
18: People people I love have, yeah.
1: Yeah, it's terrible when that happens, because what they do then is they say, if that's what God is like, or they say, if that's what the church is like, and they turn away from, you know, Jesus, he loves the church, and there's a lot of wonderful people in the church, and the church is a place of healing. But, you know, some people have a bad experience, and the devil allows that, so they become discouraged with the church, and they turn away. Hey, I hope that helps a little bit, Tom. We do have a study guide that talks about clothed with light. We'll send you a free copy of that if you call the number.
0: The number to call is 800-835-6747. 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It's all about the church, and I think you'll find that helpful. Again, 800-835-6747. And do we have time for one more caller?
1: It's called the two-minute buzzer, so we got it real quick.
0: All right. Dainty, we've got just a few minutes. You on the air?
1: You there?
0: Dainty calling Tennessee?
1: Deontay.
19: Oh, Deontay, yes. Yes, this is Phil.
1: Real quick, it's got to be a quick question.
19: How you guys doing today? Yes, sir. I wanted to ask real quick. I have two questions. They're going to be quick. The number one was my friend. I have a couple Catholic friends, and I wanted to come about the, you know, the prophecies in the Bible to them to explain to them that the beast, that God is explaining in the book of Revelation is actually the Roman Catholic Church. But I don't want to, like, you know, just force it onto them. I want to ease it onto them. So if you could, like,
1: all right,
19: help me with that.
1: Let me do my best to try and touch on that. We may not get to your second question because we have 1 minute left. If you want to share the Protestant view of prophecy, and you may know that many of the Protestant leaders like Calvin, Martin Luther, John Wesley, Roger Williams, Zwingli, John Knox, they were all Catholic priests, or many of them were Catholic priests. They believed that the Catholic Church had become corrupt, and it was the fulfillment of Revelation chapter 17. Now, when a Catholic reads that or hears that, it can be earth-shaking. You need to ease into that gently. And, you know, one thing I'd say is they could get them our study that talks about that subject. It's we got a study guide that you can send for. Have them pray. Make sure they first accepted Jesus before you get them into some of these heavy prophetic studies. And we've got Who is the Antichrist? Mm-hmm. is one. And it's not our teaching. This is the universal prophecy or Protestant teaching for many years. Sorry, that's all we can do tonight on your question, Deontay. God bless you, friends. Hey, this is the holiday season. What you do for us this time of year keeps us going all year. Go to amazingfacts.org. God bless.
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3: The first letter of John, 1 John 1. That which was from the beginning, which we have heard, which we have seen with our eyes, which we have looked upon, and our hands have handled of the word of life. For the life was manifested, and we have seen it, and bear witness, and show unto you that eternal life which was with the Father, and was manifested unto us. That which we have seen and heard, declare we unto you, that ye also may have fellowship with us. And truly, our fellowship is with the Father, and with his Son, Jesus Christ. And these things write we unto you, that your joy may be full. This, then, is the message which we have heard of him, and declare unto you, that God is light, and in him is no darkness at all. If we say that we have fellowship with him and walk in darkness, we lie and do not the truth. But if we walk in the light, as he is in the light, we have fellowship one with another, and the blood of Jesus Christ his Son cleanseth us from all sin. If we say that we have no sin, we deceive ourselves, and the truth is not in us. If we confess our sins, he is faithful and just to forgive us our sins and to cleanse us from all unrighteousness. If we say that we have not sinned, we make him a liar, and his word is not in us.
4: That if thou shalt confess with thy mouth the Lord Jesus, and shalt believe in thine heart that God hath raised him from the dead, thou shalt be saved.
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24: Now a look at your morning weather on Bakersfield Christian Talk Radio. Sunny today with a high near 100 and lows around 74. Mostly sunny tomorrow with a high of 101 and lows around 74. For your Monday, mostly sunny with a high near 101 and lows around 74. And for Tuesday, mostly sunny with a high near 101 and lows around 73. That's your morning weather on Bakersfield Christian Talk Radio.
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27: A subject this evening I've entitled, When Sunday Was 3 Days Late. The subtitle might go something like this: What are the two covenants as taught in the Bible? The study of the Old and New Covenants. Would you open your Bibles, please, to Hebrews chapter 8? Hebrews chapter 8, beginning with the 8th verse, and reading down through to the end of verse 13. The book of Hebrews, the 8th chapter, beginning with verse 8. Here God says, for finding fault with them, he said, behold, the days come, says the Lord, when I'll make a new covenant with the house of Israel and with the house of Judah. Not according to the first covenant that I made with their fathers in the day that I took them by the hand to lead them out of Egypt, because they continued not in that covenant, and I regarded them not, says the Lord. But this is a covenant that I'll make with the house of Israel after those days, says the Lord. I'll put my laws in their minds, and in their hearts will I write them. I'll be to them a God, and they shall be to me a people. They'll not teach every man his neighbor, or every man his brother, saying, do you know the Lord? For they shall know me, even from the least, even to the greatest. I'll be merciful to their unrighteousness and their sins and their iniquities. I will remember no more. And in this, I say, there's the new covenant. He made first the old, but that one decayed and waxed old and was ready to vanish away. Now, I want to suggest to us tonight that our subject matter is of vital import. This is not a casual thing that we're sharing together this evening, but rather, again, a subject that is very vitally important. And you might ask, well, why? Why is it so very important, Lyle? In these few verses, God has described to us, really in detail, the plan of salvation. Here he tells us exactly how a man, a woman is saved in Jesus. He talks about entering into a contract, entering into a covenant relationship with our God. Also, in these verses, he spells down the terms of the contract. How do we enter into it? And what are the terms? Here we're told exactly what God expects of us, you and me, and we're told what we can expect of God at the same time. Now, tonight, by the way, when we finish, I'm going to make an invitation to each of you to enter into this new covenant, into this new contract with God, both in your minds and in your hearts as well. I'll put my covenant in your minds and in your hearts as well. I'm going to write them, says God, and we're going to read that verse in its fullness in just a little bit. It's not enough, my dears, to have the new covenant in our mind and not in our heart, nor is it in balance if we have it in our heart and not in our mind. It has to be in both places if it's going to be of any benefit to us at all. Now, here's an area in which there's so very much misunderstanding. If, for instance, when Lyle or some other Seventh-day Adventist pastor or evangelist suggests that in the Bible, the Lord's Day in both Old and New Testaments is Saturday, folks will say, but you folks are under the Old Covenant, and we are New Covenant Christians. And in the New Covenant, we honor Sunday and honor the, we keep Sunday and honor the Lord's resurrection. A misunderstanding, I say once again, of the New Covenant and of the Old Covenant as well, for that matter, because they're very, very closely related. And in the minds of some, are they separated? Now, let's examine this whole idea tonight. We press the claims of the commandments of God, and folks say, well, the Old Covenant, that's all done away with. That was in the old covenant system. And then you ask them, are you suggesting now that it's okay to kill? Oh, no. No, in the New Covenant, we don't kill. Are you suggesting that it's okay now to lie or commit adultery or steal or that sort of thing? Oh, no. No. We're under grace, they say. Well, is grace the license to break the law? Well, maybe just one of God's laws, and that is the fourth commandment that says the Lord's Day is Saturday. The law of God is binding upon all of God's children for all time, and our Lord Jesus himself made that abundantly clear. Now, when from time to time someone says to me, including pastors, by the way, well, you folks, you're under the old covenant system, seems to me, but we're new covenant Christians. We're grace Christians. We're under the new covenant. And I sometimes will ask those folks, or that pastor, would you read to me the terms then of the new covenant? Please open your Bible and read me the New Covenant. And folks will go like this, and then like this, and then this. Well, it's in there somewhere. I remember, I'm sure it's in there somewhere. And I've not yet had one of these people who told me that, you know, they were under the New Covenant and there was no law. I've not yet found one of them that could open their Bible and read to me where this New Covenant is spelled down. Now, before we read the New Covenant, I think that it's of necessity that we give a definition here this evening. And so let's do it just now. This afternoon, I looked up again in Webster's Dictionary the word covenant, and I discovered that it is a synonym with testament, and also it is synonymous with contract. That's right. A covenant, a testament, a contract. Now, we're all aware here tonight that our Bibles are divided between Malachi and Matthew into Old and New Testaments. That much, of course, we're very clear about. And all would be in agreement on that idea. Now let's talk about this idea of covenant in terms of legalities and in our own setting. Let's suppose that a man needs an automobile, and because I have a couple of them, I say, well, I'm willing to sell this car. And he asks, how much do you want for it? And I say, well, I have to have this amount. All right, he says, that seems fair to me. Would you take this much down and this much in 30 days? And I say, well, sure, I trust you, that'd be fine. And so on a piece of paper, we write down the terms. This amount down, and in 30 days, this amount, payment in full. And I sign, and then beneath my signature, this man signs, and we have two copies, one for him and one for me. Now, what do we have? He and I have a contract. We have a testament. We have a covenant. And we enter into these covenant situations nearly every week. In our modern age and in our milieu, we just are contract bound. We're covenant oriented people. Someone said, we're now living in a litigious society. You better have a covenant. That means, you know, you better make sure that you're covered with a contract or someone's going to sue you in court. You move into a new community and you go down to the Public Utilities Commission and you say, I would like the electricity turned on. And you give the address. This is our new address. I know home. And you put down the money. And in a couple of days, they'll come and turn the electricity on. You sign a paper and you have entered into a covenant agreement with the power company. You do the same thing for the water, and we certainly do the same thing when we come to Christian marriage, don't we? This couple stands before the folks in the auditorium, before God and this company. Do you promise to love and honor and support and help until death do you part? Do you so vow? And the couple say, yes, or I do. And they've entered into a contract, into a covenant relationship. Now, in this way then, God describes the plan of redemption. In the plan of redemption, we find an agreement between ourselves and between our God, and it's called a new covenant, it is called a new contract, it's called a new testament. Here God tells us what he's going to do for us, and we in turn tell him what by grace we're going to do for him. We make an agreement together. Now, before we can understand the new covenant, it's of necessity that we talk together a little bit about the old. Open your Bibles again, if you will, please, to Hebrews chapter 8. And this time, we'll read just the 8th verse. Hebrews chapter 8 and the 8th verse. God is saying, if that first contract between us had been perfect, there would have never been a need for a second. But the first covenant, the first contract, the first testament had some problems within it. And we're going to fix those problems the next time around. In the new contract, we're going to solve those problems. All right, verse 8 of Hebrews chapter 8, once more. God says, for finding fault with Jesus. Is that what he said? I find fault with myself. Is that what he says? For finding fault with them. Now we can easily see who is to blame for the failure of the first contract. For finding fault with them, he says, behold, the days come, saith the Lord, I'll make a new contract, a new covenant with the house of Israel and with the house of Judah. Now, watch this and then follow very, very carefully. With whom did God make the old contract? The old covenant was made with whom? Yeah, with Israel and the house of Judah. With whom is the new contract made? It's made with the house of Israel. Exactly so. All right? And we're going to see that in very clear detail in just a little bit. The old contract was made with Israel. Now let's ask another question about the old contract. When was it made? What were the circumstances surrounding the making of that first, that original, the old contract? Well, it was made with Israel at the time God took them by the hand to lead them out of Egypt, out into the Sinai Peninsula, and take them on their way to the Promised Land. He delivered them from their enemies. Their foes had been drowned in the waters of the sea. There was a pillar of cloud over their heads every day during the heat, and there was a pillar of fire by night to guide their way and to keep them warm and to assure them of God's presence.

and for peaceful families and peaceful neighborhoods. Now, in every contract, there is a mediator. Who was the mediator in the old covenant, the old contract? God, after he'd spoken, said to Moses, come on up, Moses, now. Stop by the mountainside there. Get a big piece of that rock, if you will, please, and bring that up with you, and I'm going to write what I've said with my own finger. So it'll be a perpetual reminder, and I'm going to do this in tables of stone to show that it's everlasting in its nature. And so it's very obvious then that the mediator of the first contract was Moses. Now let's talk about that word for a moment, a mediator, and give it a definition as well. You ladies in your kitchens have a range or a stove. And most stoves I've discovered in the kitchen have three areas of temperature. There is low, and there is high, and there is medium. The one in the middle. The mediator is the one in the middle. A go-between. Moses, then, was the go-between. He was the one in the middle. A medium, a mediator. We find now, as Moses goes up into the mountaintop, God writes upon those tablets with his own finger. Moses comes back down after 40 days, and he finds something going on in the camp, something very distressing. The folks are partying. There's the golden calf. Now, fewer than 40 days prior, they have promised God, he's spoken from the mountain, I'll be your God, I'll be with you forever, and you, then, keep my commandment. You follow this pattern for happy living. And the people spoke to God from the congregation and said, all that thou hast said, that we will do, and we will be obedient. And in fewer than 40 days, they've broken the contract. They're worshiping around the golden calf. There's that sexual orgy that's going on. And so Moses takes that Ten Commandment law, throws it down in the midst of their partying to symbolically say to them, this is what you've done. You've broken the contract. You've broken the covenant. You've broken the testament that you made with God fewer than 40 days ago. Now, God says, all right, Moses, speak to the people. Give them what for. Give them a little spanking for what they've done. And then come on back up, oh, and en route. Get a couple more stones so that I can write again, just like those that you broke. We find Moses then going up to God, coming back down to the people, going from the people back up to God, and then back down to the people. Moses is the mediator. Moses was a sinful, dying man. Like you, like myself, he had some problems, some serious problems. But he was, in spite of his problems, and by the grace of God, the mediator. Now listen, a mediator never introduced his own ideas. And that's vital to our subject tonight. A mediator wouldn't sit down and say to the people, well, God said this, but I this. No, his only job was to make very clear between the two covenanting parties, the two contracting parties, the terms of the contract, the terms of the agreement. That was his only job. Now, when a contract is written, finished, it must be sealed. In the Old Testament time, in the time of the mediation of Moses, they would write down the word of God, and then they would write the response of the people, all that thou hast commanded, that will we do, and we'll be obedient. And then they would bring in a special animal, an ox, and they would take his life, catch his blood, and sprinkle that blood upon the paper, upon the contract. And then, by the way, also, they would sprinkle a little of that blood upon the people, and the contract was now sealed. It was legitimized, in the case of the old contract, by the blood of an ox. All right. So that's all very clear in our minds. Now, we want to talk next, again and very briefly, about the promises. The promises around which the contract was negotiated. God promises this, I will be your God, I will be with you always, even unto the end. And the people said, yes, Lord, and if you do that, and we're sure you will, we will do this for you. We'll be obedient. We'll do this for you. Now, I'd like for you, if you will, please, to turn with me back to Exodus chapter 19
just for a short verse. Exodus chapter 19.

0: and verse 5. Talking still about the old contract, the 19th chapter of Exodus, and the 5th verse. Exodus 19, verse 5. Now therefore, God says, if you will obey my voice indeed, and keep my, now tell me what's the very next word. Keep my covenant or my contract, this testament. If you'll keep, obey my voice and keep my covenant, then you shall be a peculiar treasure to me above all people. For all of the earth is mine. The old covenant, then I say again, saw an exchange where God promises to be their God, to care for them, watch over them, give them shelter, a pillar of cloud, pillar of fire. God was doing everything for them, by the way. Did you notice that? He was providing for everything, the manna upon the ground, and all he asks in return is that they be obedient. Please just be obedient to me and fast, do what I ask you to do. Now, we've said before, I must say again, that this contract lasted for fewer than 40 days. While Moses is still up in the mountain, the folks have made the golden calf, and they're parting, and they're breaking the contract. Now, in chapter 32 of Exodus, and down about the verse, the 8th verse there, God speaks again, and he reminds them, thou shalt not make unto thee any graven image, the likeness of anything in the heaven above, the earth beneath, or the water under the earth. Thou shalt not bow down thyself to them, nor serve them. You see, this is one of the terms of the old covenant, the old contract, the old agreement. No idols, no images. And Moses comes down now with the stones on the first trip, and they're gathering around the golden calf. They've broken the covenant, they've broken the contract. Deuteronomy chapter 5, we noted this on prior evenings, and you might want to put with that Exodus 32, verse 16 particularly, but Deuteronomy chapter 5, verses 22-23, here we're told very explicitly that God wrote that first contract on the table of stone with his own finger. Now, here is the next idea that you must nail down clearly in your minds, and I want you A students to please take some notes because it's vital at this point. The Ten Commandments were the substance. Would you underline that word? The Ten Commandments were the substance of the Old Covenant. Moses throws down the stones and they break upon the ground, and this was symbolic of the fact that they had broken the covenant, they'd broken the contract between themselves and God. Israel had violated the covenant, they disobeyed, and they totally and completely failed. The covenant was abrogated, it was broken, by the disobedience of the children of Israel. Finding fault with them, again, you remember, from Hebrews chapter 8. So I must say again, this was the substance of the contract. The Ten Commandment law of God was the substance of that contract. Now, let's talk, we're ready to talk, about the new contract, about the new covenant. It's superior in every single way, as we're going to very clearly see, happily we're going to see. A better contract in every imaginable way. First of all, who is the mediator of the new contract? Well, let's turn, shall we, you and I, to 1 Timothy chapter 2. The Apostle Paul writing to the young preacher, 1 Timothy, the second chapter, and verse 5. 1 Timothy chapter 2, verse 5. Here the apostle, God speaking through the apostle Paul, says, for there is one God and one, what now? Mediator. And who is this mediator? It's our Lord Jesus. In the old covenant, the old contract, the mediator was Moses. Going between the people and God from the top of the mountain and back down to the camp and back up to the mountaintop and back down. And now, in the new contract, we have our Lord Jesus, who is the mediator, if you please, the Lord Christ Jesus. The eternal, sinless Son of God, better in every single way. You know, Moses, a weak, erring, sinful man, and now we find our Lord Jesus. I'd like for you also, by the way, to put in your notes there, Hebrews chapter 12 and verse 24. Put in your notes, Hebrews 12, 24. And you might want also Hebrews chapter 4 and verse 15, but together now we're going to go to Hebrews 9 and the 15th verse. Hebrews chapter 9 and verse 15. Very important our study tonight. Ninth chapter, the book of Hebrews, and the 15th verse. And for this cause, speaking of Jesus, and for this cause, he is the mediator of the New Testament, that by means of death, for the redemption of transgressions that were under the First Testament, which they called, might receive the promise of eternal inheritance. Let's think this through again, just very briefly. Moses was the mediator, the go-between in the first contract. He was a weak, erring, sinful man. But now we have our Lord Jesus, who is the mediator of the new covenant, the new contract. He was tempted in all points like as we are, and yet without what? Without any sin. Our perfect Jesus is the go-between. He's the mediator in the new covenant. He builds a bridge, does our Lord Jesus, with his human hand, you see. When he was here upon the earth, the Bible is very clear to teach, he was all man, and at one and the same time, he was all God. A strange blending of humanity and divinity, and it'll take us half of eternity, I'm sure, to understand this, but we can know the necessity of it. With his human hand, he could reach down and take hold of Lyle's weak, erring, sinful hand, and with his divine hand, he could reach up and take hold of the Father hand of God, and across his own body, he would bridge the gap that sin had made and brought. And so he was the perfect mediator, the God-man, you see. All man, all God. Now, our Lord Jesus, when he came, said to Philip, by the way, first of all, he that hath seen me, whomever seen me, hath seen also the Father. Sure. The words that I speak, he continued to say, not just mine, but the words of he who hath sent me. Jesus said, I represent the Father. He was the perfect mediator of the new covenant. Now, what then was his message? As he comes to mediate the new covenant, what typically was his message? Maybe we ought to read it together from John chapter 14 and the 24th verse. John's Gospel, 14th chapter, verse 24. Here's the message of our Lord Jesus. 24th verse, 14th chapter of John's Gospel. He that loves me and keepeth not my sayings. Now, whose sayings were they? Were they just his ideas? No. The words that I speak are the words of the Father. All right. So that's very helpful to us now. He that loves me and doesn't keep my sayings, and the word which he hears, not mine, but the Father's which hath sent me. So there we have it spelled down very, very clearly for us. Jesus is speaking for the Father. He is negotiating between the peoples of the earth and the Holy Father. So, this new covenant. In the fullness of the view, then, by the very testimony of our Lord Jesus, this new covenant is a relationship between God and his children that is going to be perfected through the mediator, the perfect mediator, our Lord Jesus Christ. This is the message that Jesus comes to give. Hebrews chapter 13 and verse 20. And I'm going to just paraphrase it here quickly. It says, now the God that brought again from the dead our Lord Jesus, the great shepherd of the sheep, through the blood of what kind of a covenant? Someone here can help me, I know. What kind of a covenant do we have now? The ever there, of course. Thank you. The everlasting covenant. All right? Through the blood of our Lord Jesus, the great shepherd of the sheep, and through the blood of the everlasting covenant. This one wasn't going to be temporary at all. This one was going to continue from the time of its initiation right on down through to the end of eternity, if there is such a thing. And so we have now not only a better man who is a mediator, we have a better blood, the blood of the perfect God-man, our Lord Jesus. Not a sinful man, Moses, offering the blood of an ox, but the perfect Jesus giving for us his own blood, the blood that he sheds for us. Now, at last then, I want to say to you again, for eternity, from this point on, put in your notes Hebrews 13 and verse 20. Be sure that's what we just read a bit ago. I want you to make sure that you have it in your notes. Now let's talk together again about the promises of the covenant. And then we'll get quickly to the nitty-gritty and to the very beneficial aspect of our study for tonight. In the old covenant, we have the folks saying to our God, all that you have said and asked, that we'll do and we'll be obedient to you. We have human promises. Weak, erring, sinful men are making the promise. promises in the old covenant. And now we come to the new covenant. And listen, and the Lord said, I will be merciful unto their unrighteousness and their sins and their iniquities. I will remember no more. Now who's making the promise? God is making the promise. Oh, it gets exciting now, doesn't it? God is giving the promise now. You know, it's such a joy to Lyle's heart and mind to put his head to the pillow at the end of the day and know that he's under the blood, the everlasting blood of Jesus, the promise of God Almighty. As we, by the way, were flying into Denver on the way back to 3ABN the other day, I think we were not more than 1,000 feet above the runway. You could see the lights, I know that. Just coming in, and it had been pretty bumpy coming over the Rocky Mountains, as it almost always is, and I made that trip so many, many, many times, flown in out of the Denver airport so many times. But as we were about 1,000 feet over the runway now, and in a nose-down attitude, you know, suddenly the pilot gave full power, full thrust to the engines, and the nose went up, and man, I mean, we shot up into the clouds. And there was a young lady beside me on this side who'd been having some tummy problems as we came over the bumps, you know, in the road over the Rocky Mountains. And now together with the fear that I think most of us were feeling, at least to some degree, she lost it. And that's all I'm going to say to you. So here's you, this lady on one side, and right across the way, I was on an aisle seat, and directly across the aisle from me was a young mother. Her husband was over by the window, and a beautiful little baby boy between them. And when that plane went from that attitude to that and shot up, that girl just screamed. And her skin just turned chalky white. I didn't have a mirror, but I have a guess mine was much like hers. But when it was all said and done, someone said, weren't you afraid? I said, no. Not at the bottom line. I mean, before I got on that ship, and the night before, and in the morning when I get up, I commit it all to my mediator. You see, your will be done, Lord. I mean, if you're finished with me, whatever. Not that I'm in any hurry, you understand. But it's such a sweet peace. I want to say again, at the end of the day, or the beginning of the new day, such a great joy to know that I'm under the blood of the new contract. Jesus is the mediator. His blood has made it all possible, and my Father has made the promise. You see? Better contract, better blood, better promise, better in every single way. Now, at about this point, someone will say, well, Lyle, the Ten Commandments were just for the Jews, and that old covenant was just for Jews. It was a Jew covenant. Could I remind you, if that's somewhere in the corner of your mind, that our Lord Jesus, speaking to a woman by the well, said, salvation is of the Jews. And so when folks say to me, well, you know, that covenant, that it was for Jews, I say to them, you're exactly right. The old covenant was for the Jews, but so also was the new. When Jesus speaks to the woman at the well, this is in the new covenant time, you know. The church is already in place. For those who say, I don't want any connection with Jews, that's done away and nailed to the cross, that whole Jew system, I say to them, well, now, wait a minute. If you take that attitude, then you've thrown away your Bible, because without exception, this is a book of Jewish authors. Without exception. A Jewish book. And if you won't have anything to do with it because of its connection with Jews, then I'd remind you that our Lord Jesus was a Jew. He was the Lion of the tribe of Judah. And if you reject it because of a connection with Jews, I don't know how you're going to get into the new Jerusalem. And by the way, on that thought, the Bible says that the new Jerusalem has how many gates? 12. And above each gate there is a name of one of the 12 tribes of Israel. There are no Gentile gates. I don't know how you're going to get into that city unless you're willing to go through a Jewish gate. Well, How does that fit in then to the non-Jew? And I'm not certain about you folks, but I'm fairly confident that, like myself, you fit into the category of the Gentile. If we had Jewish blood, we could be rightfully proud of our national intellectual heritage and our relationship to Jesus in a physical sort of a way. But most of us fall into the Gentile category. How then does the Gentile come into the contract? Well, the Apostle Paul, again, is very clear. Ephesians chapter 2 and verse 12, Romans chapter 9 and verses 6 and 7 and following. He says that we are adopted into the Jewish family when we accept Jesus Christ and we become spiritual Jews. He went on to say in Galatians, he is not a Jew that is one outwardly, you know. And you find the same thing in Romans chapter 2 and 28. He is not a Jew by the shape of his nose or the size of his jaw or some such thing as that. He is not a Jew who is one outwardly, but rather by circumcision of the heart. Not circumcision of the flesh, circumcision of the heart. If you're Christ's, Galatians chapter 3, then you're Abraham's seed and heirs according to all the promises. So again, it's very clear that when we accept Jesus into our life and into our heart, we become adopted into the family. And in Romans there, in chapter 9, the Apostle Paul uses the symbol of the orchard. Any of you folks ever grown a fruit tree? How many of you have grown a fruit? Let's start there. All right. Now, well, I know that my buddy back there has done this because I've been to his place to see. What did you do to get a little different variety on that apple tree, my brother? You grafted something different in there, didn't you? Exactly so. And that's what the Apostle Paul is teaching in Romans chapters 9 and 10. He said that the Gentile is grafted in to the Jewish tree. He further said that the Jew who rejects Jesus is going to be, what do you do with those big, pruned off. But if he'll accept Jesus, he also can be grafted back in. All right, so now we're really getting somewhere. We're down to the good news. I want to tell you folks tonight that Lyle, by adoption, by grafting in, is a Jew, and I'm proud of it. I'm proud of it. I've been adopted by my God, by my Lord Jesus. He's now my brother, and my Holy Father is my father by adoption. There was someone was talking to me the other day. We had adopted and then had two by natural birth. And later, the first child, you know, said, well, I'm not quite like brother and sister because, you know, you gave birth to them. But, and the parents sat this child down. You've heard it, I'm sure. They said, you know, sweetheart, we didn't have a choice about brother and sister, but we had a choice about you. We wanted you, so we went and picked you out, you know. So there's nothing wrong about being adopted, especially when we're adopted into the house of God. And so again, Hebrews 8 and verse 10, this is the contract, this is the New Testament now, or the New Covenant. This is the contract or the covenant that I'll make with the house of whom? There it is, with the house of Israel. Just like it was in the Old Covenant, this is made with the house of Israel after those days, says the Lord. I'll put my laws in their minds, and in their hearts I'll write them. I will be to them to God, and they will be to me a people. Now, what is the substance? Well, let's say it this way first. What was the substance of the old contract, the old covenant? Written upon tables of stone. The Ten Commandment Law was the substance of the old contract. What is the substance of the new contract? I will put my... Oh, it's the same thing all over again, isn't it? The substance is exactly the same. It's God's Ten Commandment Law in both cases. I will write them in their minds, and I'll put them in their hearts. In their minds where they'll understand, and in their hearts where they'll love it. The New Covenant Christian says, Lord, I love you so much. You've adopted me. I appreciate it so much. I don't want to have that thing just written on stone there somewhere in the front yard, or maybe a copy that hangs on the wall. I want it in my mind, and I want it in my heart as well. I want your law to be the rule of my life. The psalmist said, thy law is written in my heart. Yeah, happy are those to keep the law. So the whole function of the covenant, the contract, both Old and New Testaments, was to have God's people to be obedient to Him. To restore God's moral image. Because God is pure. God said, thou shalt not commit adultery. That's the way I want you to be. And the Ten Commandments are a transcript of God's character. God is honest. He said, thou shalt not steal. God's truthful. Don't tell lies, said God. Don't bear a false witness. God is kind. He said, don't kill. And God is a seventh-day Sabbath keeper in both Old and New Testaments. And so the substance in the New Covenant is just the same as that of the Old Covenant. Anybody then who rejects the Ten Commandment law of God is rejecting the moral concept, the moral character of God Himself. May I say it again? If we reject the covenant, if we reject the substance, I should better qualify, if we reject the substance of the covenant, simultaneously thereat, we reject the moral character of God Almighty. And so someone comes to me and he says, well, now I'm a new covenant Christian and I don't want anything to do with that old Ten Commandment law. And I say to him, you have no idea what you're saying. There's no logic in that idea. It's completely void of any kind of logic, whether human or the logic of God or the Bible or a court of law for that matter. That idea is completely without any kind of logic. Now, let's ask this because I misspoke just a little bit ago and I want to make it abundantly clear before we move on. Are the Ten Commandments the New Covenant? No. The Ten Commandments were not the Old Covenant. But they are in both covenants the substance of the contract. Are you with me there? All right. Now, let me give you an illustration. And this the children will even be able to understand. Let's suppose, God forbid, that Lyle and Peggy leave Idaho. And I don't know how I'd survive, by the way. I couldn't be accepted anywhere else for very long. You know, you come into any congregation, you come into any community, and you tell the folks right up front, well, I'm from Idaho, they'll forgive you a multitude of sins. They'll take all of that into consideration. Oh, I see. Yeah, all right. So let's suppose that that we have to leave our little home there in Idaho. And I put a note in the paper. And I say, this property is for sale by owner. And I give a phone number. And a couple of days later, a man calls me. And he says, we are coming up from California. And by the way, that's what we're calling Southern Idaho now. Is now called Northern California. We're moving up to Idaho, and we saw your note. Could we look at your house? Yes. Well, I think we could arrange that. Well, Lyle, when will you folks be home? And I say, well, all this coming week. All right, he says, on Wednesday, my wife and I will be there. And so they drive up to my place. I've given them direction, and they get out, and I show them first the yard. And I say, don't look at the dandelions. By the way, in Idaho, that flower is like what is that you ladies wear on Mother's Day? That orchid, that's it, isn't it? In Idaho, the dandelion is a state orchid. My dad put in 30 years as a landscape gardener, and I mean to tell you, he was the best. There are a couple of streets in Boise where the wealthy folks live, the educated folks, all clustered together on a couple of streets in Boise. And when my dad was doing his business there, when he was taking care of the yards, you could drive down those boulevards and you could pick out the yards that my dad and my brother Max were in charge of. I mean, they just jumped out at you. Impeccable. And so I showed the folks around. Oh, I guess I was starting to tell you, I almost got sidetracked. I said to my dad a few days ago, I said, you know, Dad, the dandelions have just about taken over the lawn this spring. He said, son, I ought to go up there and spray those for you. Now, my daddy is going to be 82 years of age here in just a few days. And, you know, he's not in the best shape, but, boy, he's still willing to do whatever he can. He said, I'll go up there and spray those for you. I said, Dad, if you sprayed the dandelions, I'd have no lawn at all. You better not do that. So the folks come and look at our house, and I show them then inside. And I say, these are the bedrooms and the bathrooms here and the kitchen. And after a bit, the man and the wife get together in the corner, and pretty soon they come back, and the man says, my wife really likes the kitchen especially, and we like most all of the rest of it. A little thing here and there we might change, but I'm just wondering, you'd advertise this much, could you come down just this much? And I say, yeah, I guess so, sure. All right. So we sit down around our dining room table, and we take out a couple of papers, and we write upon that Lyle and Peggy contract to sell to Mr. and Mrs. Hill for X amount of dollars with so much down and the balance to be paid on such and such a date, and we promise to vacate by this date, and then Peggy and I sign, and the Hill sign beneath us. What do we have now? Come on. Contract or a covenant or a testament. Okay. All right. That's what we have. Now let's suppose that 2 weeks go by, and I get a call from Mr. Hill back down in California, and he says, Lyle, I have a problem. Our home has not sold. We thought we had a deal on it. It's fallen through. And we're not going to be able to make that down payment. Matter of fact, he says, it looks like we're stuck here for the foreseeable future at all. And he said, I know legally I'm bound to that contract, but I know you're a kind and an understanding man. And I just wonder, Lyle, if you and Peggy would be willing to forgive us. And I say, sure, I understand. And so I say to him, take your copy of that testament, that covenant, that contract, and tear it up, and I'll do the same. You mail me the contract that you've torn up. I'll mail you the one that Peggy and I have signed and torn up. Now, what was the substance of our contract? Come on now. Upon what had we made an agreement? About what had we made this test? The house was the substance of the contract. The folks broke the covenant. They broke the contract. What did that do to my house? Not one thing. It didn't remove one shingle. It didn't mar the paint. It didn't damage my home or change my house in one single way at all. When the people broke the contract, the covenant relationship with God, it didn't change the substance, God's law, in any way, not to any degree. It didn't change the Sabbath. It didn't change any other aspect of the Ten Commandment law. And so again, you know, folks say, well, we're under the new covenant and there's no law. You can't have a contract without law, my dears. It's an impossibility to have a binding contract, a binding covenant or testament without law. It's just ridiculous to suggest that we have a new contract, a new covenant, and there's no law. It's just really no legal sense, no theological insight there at all. Well, folks say, but Jesus came and he did away. He changed it all. Matthew chapter 5, 17, 18, and 19. What did Jesus himself say? Think not that I am come to destroy the law or the prophets. I've not come to destroy, but to... There it is. I've come to live it to the full. A preacher one time said to me, well, what Jesus is saying there in Matthew chapter 5 from the Sermon on the Mount is, no, I haven't come to destroy the law. I've just come to do away with it. You know, fulfill and do away with it. I said, my brother, if I were to come to your house and say to you, I haven't come to destroy your house, I'm just going to do away with it. Oh, no logic. Jesus then goes on in those verses to give us the fuller meaning. He said, you heard in old time, you're not to commit adultery. I say, if you continue to lust, you're already guilty of committing adultery in your heart. You heard in old time, you're not to kill. I say, if you're angry with a brother without a cause, you're already in danger of the judgment. Did he loosen up the law? Did he liberalize the whole thing? Or did he tighten it up? Yeah, he tightened it up. He gave it a fuller meaning, didn't he? He came to teach us how to live the law to the full. gave it a fuller, broader meaning. Now, the bottom line. Galatians chapter 3, with the 15th verse to begin with. Galatians, third chapter, and beginning with the 15th verse. God says this, Galatians 3:15 and following, brethren, I speak after the manner of men, though it be only a man's, what? Help me now. Covenant or, what else? Contract or? Testament, okay. Though it be only a man's covenant, yet if that covenant be confirmed, then no man will disannul or add thereunto. Now, Abraham and his seed were the promises made. And he saith not, and to seeds as of many, but as of one, and to thy seed, which is Christ. And this I say, that the covenant that was confirmed before God in Christ, in the law, which was 430 years after, cannot disannul that it should make the promises of no effect. Now, what's he saying here? He's saying this. The context is God's law. All right, that much is clear to us. God's contract, God's testament, if you please. Now, he gives an example. He said, even if it's only just a man's covenant, if once that covenant is confirmed, no man can disannul, nor can any man add unto it. Now, again, may I use a very simple illustration. Something that I'd like to leave to you. I think you'd enjoy this horse trailer. I know you like horses. Your family and the boys have a really good horse trailer. And in the unlikely event of my demise, that horse trailer is yours. Now, when can Tony come and claim the horse trailer? Come on, I need your help. When? When I die. Can he lay legal claim to the horse trailer before I die? What about one day before I die? 5 minutes before? No. The thing becomes his legally. It is his if and when I die, and only then and there. Now, God is saying this, that when a man dies, his will is closed. And if someone comes along after that man's death and takes something out of that will, if he disannuls, that is a forgery. If, on the other hand, he comes along and puts something inside that will after the man is dead, that is a fraud. Now, here's what we're saying then. We're discussing tonight the new covenant, the new contract between our Lord Jesus and our Father and ourselves. A covenant that he sealed by his own blood. Now, our Lord Jesus left no written will. He didn't say this and this and this, I say, and I give you this and this and this. But rather, he left what my attorney today would call a, what kind of a will? Not a written, but a living will. All right? Okay? An oral will, sure. Matthew chapter 18 and the 16th verse, in the mouth of two or three witnesses, that word then may be established. All right? An oral contract, an oral will. No written will, but he left four men, Matthew, Mark, Luke, and John, who made a very careful record of the will of our Lord Jesus. And we find that record, or that will, in those four Gospels. Now, Jesus said, I am the way, I am the truth, and I am the life. Before our Lord Jesus' death, he put several things into his oral will. For instance, he said, go ye into all of the world and teach all nations, and then, before you leave that community, do what? Baptize. Our Lord Jesus, before his death, baptism into his will. In an upper room before our Lord's death, he established the Lord's Supper. Take and eat. This symbolizes my body broken for you. This cup symbolizes my blood in the new covenant, which is shed for you. Before he died, he put the Lord's Supper in his will. Our Lord Jesus said in Luke chapter 4 and 16, I am Lord. No, that's Matthew Mark chapter 2, verse 27 and 28. But I'll go ahead and finish it, and then I'll repeat the other one in just a moment. Mark 2, 27 and 28. He said, the Sabbath was made for man, not man for the Sabbath. Therefore, the Son of Man is Lord of the Sabbath day. Luke chapter 4 and 16, as his custom was, he went into the synagogue on the Sabbath day. Before our Lord Jesus died, in his living will, in his oral will, he placed the seventh day Saturday Sabbath. Now please listen to this idea very carefully. In order for Sunday and Sunday observance to be in the new covenant, it would have had to have been placed there by Jesus when? Now, come on, when? Before he died. But when our Lord Jesus lifted up his head on the cross on that late Friday afternoon and shouted out, "It is finished." And he gave back his breath to God, lowered his head upon his chest and died from that moment on and forever. His will was sealed. And for anyone to come along later and to add something to or to take something away is a fraud, is a forgery. Sunday and Sunday observance came 3 days too late to be under the blood of the cross of my Lord Jesus, who is the way and the truth and the life. If it's not under the blood, it's not a part of the new covenant. Sunday will forever be too late. Because when Jesus died, I say again, his will was closed. No man disannulleth. No man dares add unto. And so tonight, as we conclude, in a sense, Lyle stands as the attorney of Jesus. I'm here to defend the will of my Father God as well. As a Christian, I cannot knowingly, willingly accept any alteration of his will. It's a crime when someone does that. It's a crime when it happens in the court of humanity. How much greater a crime when it happens to the will of Almighty God and our divine Savior? How dare we do this? This is the covenant. Hebrews 8 and 10 again. This is the covenant that I'll make with Israel. After those days, I'll write my laws in their minds and I'll put it in their hearts. It must be both places. The devil is going to try to stop us, you know, in the head where we understand it, but don't really love it. Or in the heart where we say, yeah, I love you, but we don't have a mental understanding that will see us through end times. It must be in both places. The question tonight as we conclude is he our God? Are we in a covenant relationship with him? Are we under contract to him? Are we bound together by bonds of love? David said, I delight to do thy will, O my God. Yea, thy law is written in my heart. Let's pray. Oh, Lord, we thank you so much for the wonderful Savior Jesus, our mediator, mediator of the everlasting covenant. We thank you for the blood of Jesus. Help us now to enter into this contract with you faithfully and honestly and diligently and daily. Tonight, by the way, my dear, if there's one that hasn't made this determination, I beg you tonight to enter into this contract with God. You'll never be sorry. He'll never let you down. He's, and this one made the promises, sealed it with his blood. You want to be a new covenant Christian tonight? And in your love for Jesus, obey your Lord. Keep all of his commandments. Raise your hand with me. Would you do that? How could we do any less, huh? Of course. See our hands, Lord. Help us. Give us better than we know how to ask for ourselves, and we'll be blessed abundantly. Make us new covenant Christians in action and in deed and in every way. We'll praise you always in the name of the mediator, our Lord Jesus. Amen.
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2: Hardship and suffering are part of this fallen world. This is Stuart Briscoe with Timely Truths. Because you've been a Christian for many years and a faithful member of an evangelical church does not mean you'll be automatically exempt from trials. Jesus himself warned us to expect difficulties. Trials come in different sizes and shapes, and when they arrive, however, they're never timely. The problem may be as minor as a highway delay or as major as a physician's diagnosis of terminal illness. Never let your circumstances dictate or determine the presence of God in your life. The Bible urges endure hardship as good soldiers of Jesus Christ. There are no escapes, no shortcuts, no quick fixes. The Lord graphically provides his reassuring promise, however, all grace to endure every trial.
3: Ecclesiastes chapter 6.
4: There is an evil which I have seen under the sun, and it is common among men. A man to whom God hath given riches, wealth, and honor, so that he wanteth nothing for his soul of all that he desireth, yet God giveth him not power to eat thereof, but a stranger eateth it. This is vanity, and it is an evil disease. If a man beget 100 children, and live many years, so that the days of his years be many, and his soul be not filled with good, and also that he have no burial, I say that an untimely birth is better than he. For he cometh in with vanity, and departeth in darkness, and his name shall be covered with darkness. Moreover, he hath not seen the sun, nor known anything. This hath more rest than the other. Yea, though he live 1,000 years twice told, yet hath he seen no good. Do not all go to one place? All the labor of man is for his mouth, and yet the appetite is not filled. For what hath the wise more than the fool? What hath the poor that knoweth to walk before the living? Better is the sight of the eyes than the wandering of the desire. This is also vanity and vexation of spirit. That which hath been is named already, and it is known that it is man, neither may he contend with him that is mightier than he. Seeing there be many things that increase vanity, what is man the better? For who knoweth what is good for man in this life, all the days of his vain life which he spendeth as a shadow? For who can tell a man what shall be after him under the sun?
3: Psalm 93.
5: The Lord reigneth. He is clothed with majesty. The Lord is clothed with strength, wherewith he hath girded himself. The world also established that it cannot be moved. Thy throne is established of old. Thou art from everlasting.

0: Lord on high is mightier than the noise of many waters, yea, than the mighty waves of the sea. Thy testimonies are very sure. Holiness becometh thine house, O Lord, forever.
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5: You're listening to Amazing Facts Bible Study Guide, lesson number 11. Our topic is the devil in charge of hell. Well, does God really keep the devil on his payroll as the chief superintendent of hell, measuring out the punishment of the lost? Nearly the entire world holds to a very unbiblical view about hell. And you owe it to yourself to know what the Bible really says about it. Don't be fooled, because what you think about hell affects what you think about God. Stick around to learn the good news about hell.

0: So let's get to your first question today.
1: All right. How many lost people are being punished in hell right now?
0: Well, actually, the answer to that question is zero. Let's look at a Bible verse.
2: 2 Peter chapter 2, verse 9. The Lord knows how to deliver the godly out of temptations and to reserve the unjust under punishment for the day of judgment.
0: The Bible says that God reserves or holds back the wicked until the day of judgment to be punished. They are not being punished right now.
1: So when will the lost be punished?
0: The lost will be cast into hellfire at the great judgment at the end of the world, not when they die. Here's what Jesus said.
3: Matthew chapter 13, verses 40 through 42. So shall it be in the end of this world. The Son of Man shall send forth his angels, and they shall gather out of his kingdom all things that offend, and them which do iniquity, and shall cast them into a furnace of fire. John chapter 12, verse 48. The word that I have spoken, the same shall judge him in the last day.
0: God would not punish a person in fire until his or her case was tried and decided in court at the end of the world. Does it make sense that God would burn a murderer who died 5,000 years ago, 5,000 years longer than a murderer who dies today and deserves the same punishment for the same sin?
1: No, I guess not. But where are the unsaved who have already died, then?
0: Let's go right to the scriptures. First, the words of Jesus.
3: John chapter 5, verses 28 and 29. The hour is coming, in which all who are in the graves will hear his voice and come forth. Those who have done good to the resurrection of life, and those who have done evil to the resurrection of condemnation.
0: And then let's look at one more in the book of Job.
2: Job chapter 21, verses 30 and 32. For the wicked are reserved for the day of doom. They shall be brought out on the day of wrath. Yet he shall be brought to the grave, and a vigil kept over the tomb.
0: The Bible is specific. Both the unsaved and the saved who have died are in their graves sleeping until the resurrection day.
1: But eventually they will be punished, right?
0: Definitely. Here's what the Bible says.
2: Romans chapter 6, verses 16 and 23. Do you not know that to whom you present yourselves slaves to obey, you are that one slaves whom you obey, whether of sin leading to death, or of obedience leading to righteousness? For the wages of sin is death, but the gift of God is eternal life in Christ Jesus our Lord. Job chapter 31, verse 3. Is it not destruction for the wicked and disaster for the workers of iniquity? James chapter 1, verse 15. Sin, when it is full grown, brings forth death. James chapter 5, verse 20. Let him know that he who turns a sinner from the error of his way will save a soul from death.
0: The wages for or the result of sin is death, not everlasting life in hellfire. And notice what Jesus said.
3: John chapter 3, verse 16. God gave his only begotten Son, that whomever believes in him should not perish, but have everlasting life.
0: Notice that he said the wicked perish or receive death. The righteous receive everlasting life.
1: All right, so what exactly happens to the wicked in hell?
0: The wicked die what is called the second death in hellfire.
2: Revelation chapter 21, verse 8. The cowardly, unbelieving, abominable, murderers, sexually immoral, sorcerers, idolaters, and all liars shall have their part in the lake which burns with fire and brimstone, which is the second death. Revelation chapter 2, verse 11. He who overcomes shall not be hurt by the second death.
0: If the wicked lived forever being tortured in hell, they would be immortal. But this is impossible because in 1 Timothy chapter 6, the Bible says that God alone has immortality. When Adam and Eve were driven from the Garden of Eden, an angel was posted to guard the tree of life so that sinners would not eat of the tree and live forever. You can find that in Genesis chapter 3. The teaching that sinners are immortal in hell originated with Satan and is completely untrue. God prevented this when sin entered our earth by guarding the tree of life.
1: Well, who will start hellfire and when? And where will it be?
0: At the end of the world, God himself will kindle hellfire. Here's what Jesus said.
3: Matthew chapter 13, verses 40 through 42. Therefore, as the tares are gathered and burned in the fire, so it will be at the end of this age. The Son of Man will send out his angels, and they will gather out of his kingdom all things that offend, and those who practice lawlessness, and will cast them into the furnace of fire.
0: And consider these verses.
4: Revelation chapter 20, verse 9. They went up on the breadth of the earth and surrounded the camp of the saints and the beloved city. And fire came down from God out of heaven and devoured them. Proverbs chapter 11, verse 31. If the righteous will be recompensed on earth, how much more the ungodly and the sinner?
0: At the end of the world, God himself will kindle hellfire. Revelation chapter 21 refers to the holy city coming down from God out of heaven. When that happens, the wicked will attempt to capture it. At that time, God will rain down fire from heaven upon the earth, and it will devour the wicked. This is the biblical hellfire.
1: So how big will the fire be?
0: Hellfire will be just as big as the earth because it will be the earth on fire.
4: 2 Peter chapter 3, verse 10. The day of the Lord will come as a thief in the night, in which the heavens will pass away with a great noise, and the elements will melt with fervent heat. Both the earth and the works that are in it will be burned up.
0: This fire will be so hot as to melt the earth and burn up all the works that are in it. The atmospheric heavens will explode and pass away with a great noise.
1: How long will the wicked suffer in the fire?
0: Let's go to the words of Jesus.
3: Matthew chapter 16, verse 27. He will reward each according to his works. Luke chapter 12, verses 47 and 48. That servant who knew his master's will and did not do according to his will shall be beaten with many stripes. But he who did not know, yet committed things deserving of stripes, shall be beaten with few.
0: The Bible does not tell us how long the wicked will be punished before receiving death in the fire. God does specifically state, however, that all will be punished according to their deeds. This means some will receive greater punishment than others based upon their works.
1: Okay, will the fire eventually go out?
0: Yes, indeed. This is the good news about hell.
4: Isaiah chapter 47, verse 14. Behold, they shall be as stubble. The fire shall burn them. They shall not deliver themselves from the power of the flame. It shall not be a coal to be warmed by, nor a fire to sit before. Revelation chapter 21, verses 1 and 4. Now I saw a new heaven and a new earth, and God will wipe away every tear from their eyes. There shall be no more death, no sorrow, nor crying. There shall be no more pain, for the former things have passed away.
0: The Bible specifically teaches that hellfire will go out, and that there will not be left a coal to warm at, nor fire to sit before it. The Bible also teaches that in God's new kingdom, all former things will be passed away. Hell, being one of the former things, is included. So we have God's promise that it will be abolished.
1: Okay, so what will be left when the fire goes out?
0: Let's turn to the book of Malachi.
4: Malachi, chapter 4,
2: verses 1 and 3. For behold, the day coming, burning like an oven, and all the proud, yes, all who do wickedly, will be stubble, and the day which is coming shall burn them up, says the Lord of hosts. That will leave them neither root nor branch. You shall trample the wicked, for they shall be ashes under the soles of your feet on the day that I do this, says the Lord of hosts.
0: Notice the verse does not say the wicked will burn like asbestos, as many today believe, but rather like stubble, which will be burned up. The little word up denotes completion. Nothing but ashes will be left when the fire goes out. In Psalm 37, the Bible says the wicked will go up in smoke and be completely destroyed.
1: Do the wicked

0: for one more verse.
1: Ezekiel chapter 18, verse 20. The soul who sins shall die.
0: These verses make it clear that real, live people enter hell in bodily form and are destroyed both soul and body. The fire from God out of heaven will fall upon real people and blot them out of existence.
2: But will the devil be in charge of hellfire?
0: No, absolutely not.
1: Revelation chapter 20, verse 10. The devil who deceived them was cast into the lake of fire. Ezekiel chapter 28, verses 18 and 19. I turned you to ashes upon the earth in the sight of all who saw you. You shall be no more forever.
3: Matthew chapter 25, verse 41. The everlasting fire prepared for the devil and his angels.
0: The Bible says the devil will be cast into the fire, and it will turn him into ashes. In fact, Matthew chapter 25 calls it the fire prepared for the devil and his angels.
2: So what does the word hell mean in the Bible? Does it only refer to burning or punishment?
0: No, actually the word hell is used 54 times in the Bible, and it's only in 12 cases that it refers to a place of burning. It is translated from several different words with various meanings. For example, in the Old Testament it comes 31 times from the word Sheol, which means the grave. And in the New Testament, it comes 10 times from the word Hades, which also means the grave, 12 times from Gehenna, which means the place of burning, and once from the word Tartarus, which means a place of darkness. It's interesting that the word Gehenna is a transliteration of the Hebrew Gehenom, which means the Valley of Hinnom. This valley, which lies just south and west of Jerusalem, was the place where dead animals, garbage, and other refuse were dumped. The fire there burned constantly, as it does at modern sanitation dump sites. The Bible uses Gehenna, or the Valley of Hinnom, as a symbol of the fire that will destroy the lost at the end of time. The fire of Gehenna was not unending, otherwise it would still be burning southwest of Jerusalem today. Neither will the fire of hell be unending.
2: So what is God's real purpose in hellfire?
0: Let's first look at something Jesus said about how it would be at the end of the world.
3: Matthew chapter 25, verse 41. Then he will also say to those in the left hand, "Depart from me, you cursed, into the everlasting fire prepared for the devil and his angels."
0: And let's turn to Revelation and then Psalms as well.
1: Revelation chapter 20, verse 15. And anyone not found written in the book of life was cast into the lake of fire. Psalm chapter 37, verse 10 and 20. For yet a little while, and the wicked shall be no more, and the enemies of the Lord shall vanish. Into smoke they shall vanish away.
0: God's purpose is that hell will destroy the devil, all sin, and the unsaved to make the world safe for eternity. Any vestige of sin left on this planet would be a deadly virus forever threatening the universe. It is God's plan to blot sin out of existence forever. Notice also that an eternal hell of torment would actually perpetuate sin and make its eradication impossible. An eternal hell of torment is not part of God's great plan at all. Such a theory is slander against the holy name of a loving God. The devil delights to see our loving Creator pictured as such a monstrous tyrant. The eternal hell of torment theory didn't come from the Bible, but from misguided people who were, perhaps without realizing it, led by the devil. And while a fear of hell might get our attention, we are not saved by fear, but by God's grace.
2: I see. But isn't the work of destroying sinners against God's nature?
0: Yes, the work of God has always been to save rather than destroy.
1: Ezekiel chapter 33, verse 11. As I live, says the Lord God, I have no pleasure in the death of the wicked, but that the wicked turn from his way and live. Turn,

0: turn from your evil ways, for why should you die? Isaiah chapter 28, verse 21. For the Lord will rise up, that he may do his work, his awesome work, and bring to pass his act, his unusual act.
1: Luke chapter 9, verse 56. The Son of Man did not come to destroy men's lives, but to save them.
2: The work of destroying the wicked in hellfire is so foreign to God's nature that the Bible calls it his unusual act. God's great heart will ache at the destruction of the wicked. He works so diligently to save every soul. But if one spurns his love and clings to sin, God will have no choice but to destroy the unrepentant sinner along with his sin when he rids the universe of that horrible, malignant growth called sin in the fires of the last day.
3: What are God's plans for earth after hell?
2: After hellfire goes out, God will create a new earth and restore it to his people with all the beauties and glories of Eden before sin entered.
0: Nahum chapter 1, verse 9. He will make an utter end of it. Affliction will not rise up a second time. Isaiah chapter 65, verse 17. Behold, I create new heavens and a new earth, and the former shall not be remembered or come to mind. 2 Peter chapter 3, verse 13. Nevertheless, we, according to his promise, look for new heavens and a new earth in which righteousness dwells. Revelation chapter 21, verses 3 and 4. Behold, the tabernacle of God is with men, and he will dwell with them, and they shall be his people. God himself will be with them and be their God, and God will wipe away every tear from their eyes. There shall be no more death, nor sorrow, nor crying. There shall be no more pain.
2: After the fire of hell, the horrors of sin and the past will be forgotten. Pain, death, tragedy, woe, tears, sickness, disappointment, sorrow, and all sin will be banished forever. In fact, God promises that sin will never rise again. His people will be filled with perfect peace, love, joy, and contentment. Their lives of complete happiness will be far more glorious than mere words could ever describe. The real tragedy of hell is in missing heaven. A person who fails to enter this magnificent kingdom has made the saddest choice of a lifetime. Aren't you thankful to learn that God is not punishing the wicked throughout eternity in hellfire?
3: Yes, I am. I'm wondering about the phrase eternal torment, though. Isn't that in the Bible?
2: Actually, no. The phrase eternal torment does not appear in the Bible at all.
3: Okay, then why does the Bible say that the wicked will be destroyed with unquenchable fire?
2: Unquenchable fire is fire that cannot be put out, but which goes out when it has turned everything to ashes. Jeremiah chapter 17 says that Jerusalem was destroyed with unquenchable fire, and in 2 Chronicles chapter 36, the Bible says this fire burned the city and left it desolate. Yet we know this fire went out, because Jerusalem is not burning today.
3: Doesn't Matthew chapter 25 say that the wicked will receive everlasting punishment?
2: Well, notice that the word is punishment, not punishing. Punishing would be continuous, while punishment is one act. The punishment of the wicked is death, and this death is everlasting.
3: All right. Can you explain Matthew 10:28? Fear not them which kill the body, but are not able to kill the soul.
2: Yes, the word soul has three meanings in the Bible. One, a living being, as in Genesis chapter 2. Two, the mind, as in Psalm 139, and three, life, as in 1 Samuel chapter 18. Matthew chapter 10 refers to the soul as the eternal life that God guarantees to all who accept it. No one can take this away.
3: Matthew 25:41 says there will be everlasting fire for the wicked. Does it go out?
2: Yes, according to the Bible, it does. We must let the Bible explain itself. Sodom and Gomorrah were destroyed with everlasting or eternal fire, and the fire turned them into ashes as a warning to those, as it says in 2 Peter chapter 2, who afterward would live ungodly. These cities are not burning today. The fire went out after everything was burned up. Likewise, everlasting fire will go out after it has turned the wicked to ashes. The effects of this fire are everlasting, but not the burning itself.
3: Okay, but doesn't the story about the rich man and Lazarus in Luke chapter 16 teach that there is an eternal hell of torment?
2: No, indeed. It is a parable Jesus used to emphasize a certain spiritual lesson. Let's consider the point of the story.
4: Luke chapter 16, verse 31. But he said to him, "If they do not hear Moses and the prophets, neither will they be persuaded, though one rise from the dead."
2: Parables should not be taken literally. Otherwise, we would have to believe that trees talk, as in Judges chapter 9. Here are some facts that make it very clear the story in Luke chapter 16, verses 19 through 31 is a parable. First, Hebrews chapter 11 shows that Abraham's bosom is not heaven. Furthermore, it's unbiblical to think that people in hell can talk to those in heaven because the Bible teaches that the dead are in their graves. The rich man was in bodily form with eyes, a tongue, and so on, yet we know that the body does not go to hell at death, but remains in the grave, as the Bible says. Let's look at a passage of Scripture.
4: Revelation chapter 21, verse 12. "And behold, I am coming quickly, and my reward is with me, to give to everyone according to his work."
2: From this verse, we see that men are rewarded at Christ's second coming, not at death. And Scripture is also plain, and we can see this in Matthew chapter 13, that the lost are cast into hell at the end of the world, not when they die.
3: Okay, but the Bible speaks of the wicked being tormented forever, doesn't it?
2: The term forever is used 56 times in the King James Bible in connection with things that have already ended. To check this for yourself, you can look up the word ever in a Bible concordance. The word forever is like the word tall, which means something different in describing men, trees, or mountains. Let's go for a moment to the book of Jonah.
5: Jonah, chapter 2, verse 6. "I went down to the moorings of the mountains. The earth with its bars closed behind me forever. Yet you have brought up my life from the pit, O Lord my God."
2: This verse refers to an earlier event in the life of Jonah. Let's look at that.
5: Jonah, chapter 1, verse 17. "Now the Lord had prepared a great fish to swallow Jonah, and Jonah was in the belly of the fish 3 days and three nights."
2: So when Jonah uses the term forever in chapter 2, it means 3 days and nights. It must have seemed like forever to Jonah when he was trapped in the belly of the fish. In Deuteronomy chapter 23, we find an example of the term forever that means 10 generations. Let's look at a couple more examples.
5: Exodus chapter 21, verse 6. "Then his master shall bring him to the judges. He shall also bring him to the door or to the doorpost, and his master shall pierce his ear with an awl, and he shall serve him forever." 1 Samuel chapter 1, verses 22 and 28. "But Hannah did not go up, for she said to her husband, 'Not until the child is weaned, then I will take him, that he may appear before the Lord and remain there forever. Therefore, I also have lent him to the Lord. As long as he lives, he shall be lent to the Lord.'"
2: In the case of man, forever means as long as he lives, or until death. So the wicked will burn in the fire as long as they live, or until death. This fiery punishment for sin will vary according to the degree of sins for each individual. But after the punishment, the fire will go out. The unbiblical teaching of eternal torment has done more to drive people to atheism than any other invention of the devil. It is slander upon the loving character of our gracious Heavenly Father and has done untold harm to the Christian cause. Well, this finishes up today's study, but let's plan to study together again soon. Our next lesson is entitled 1,000 Years of Peace.
6: 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This is Doug Batchelor. 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Thank you, friends, and God bless.
2: Scripture taken from the New King James Version. 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
7: When she was just 14 years old, Romania's Nadia Comăneci became the first gymnast ever to score a perfect 10 at the Olympic Games in Montreal, Canada on July the 18th, 1976. The only person to have lived a perfect life is Jesus. You, on the other hand, have not lived a perfect life. But here's what Jesus does. When you accept Him as your Savior, He gives you His perfect righteousness, meaning that you are now without fault in the eyes of God. 2 Corinthians 5:21, "For He made Him who knew no sin to be sin for us, that we might become the righteousness of God in Him." When you feel inadequate, remember that Jesus lived a perfect life. And when you surrender your life to Him, trust in His death on the cross for you and accept Him as your Savior, His righteousness becomes yours. John Bradshaw, It Is Written.

In 2003, Greg Lizrardo drove a black Lamborghini Diablo, rubbed shoulders with high-powered people such as US President Bill Clinton, lived between multi-million dollar penthouses, and bought racehorses just for fun. His world was one of extreme extravagance and self-obsession. During the 1990s, Lizrardo went from being a university student dropout to Australia's number one adult website tycoon. Money was pouring into his bank accounts and he was suddenly a multimillionaire. He was living the dream. He'd sleep in, get up, have brunch, buy a new car, and then head to the airport and be in another country by the close of the day. His whole world revolved around himself. And with the world at his feet, he lived the life of an international playboy. Lizrardo hosted weekend-long parties in Las Vegas for friends and webmasters who had developed his many adult websites. The bills for those parties often exceeded $100,000, which at the time seemed like nothing to him. His extravagance was limitless. It was all about status. He just craved the excessive admiration and attention of his friends and colleagues. Over the next few years, Lizrardo ploughed his cash into stocks and property. At its peak, his property portfolio was worth $30 million. Now, while he also bought racehorses just for the fun of it, his real passion was fast cars. He owned 4 Lamborghinis and 7 BMWs. But this extravagant lifestyle and poor business management sent him on a downward spiral to a broken marriage, heroin addiction, and finally, bankruptcy. By 2008, Lizrardo was back where it all began, living with mum and dad. His sole asset was a rusty old ute. He lived in his parents' spare bedroom and spent most weekends helping mum with the housework. All the glitter, gold, and grandiosity had turned to ash. But Greg Lizrardo is not alone in his pride, greed, and craving for excessive admiration and attention. Although an extreme example, in a way, he typifies our growing self-obsession. That's the trend in our society. From attention-seeking celebrities to digital oversharing, the obsession with presenting the right image on Facebook, the preoccupation with selfies, and the boom in cosmetic surgery, narcissistic behavior is all around us. It's as if we're living through a narcissism epidemic. It's all, look at me, look at me. Tell me, how worried should we be about our growing self-obsession? I mean, why are we becoming so narcissistic? And what, if anything, can we do about it? Well, we can learn a lot from an ancient king with a very modern problem. Nebuchadnezzar was the greatest king on earth, and he had every reason to be proud of his achievements. From his luxurious palaces in the most beautiful city in the world, Babylon, he ruled over the biggest empire that the world had ever seen, and he had built it all himself. Back then, because there was so much confusion about what to believe in, he ended up essentially just believing in himself. It was all me, me, me. This is the story of his struggle to accept that he wasn't the center of the universe. It climaxes with the king in a field eating grass like a cow, completely mad. But it has a good ending. So join me on a visit to ancient Babylon to see what we modern people can learn from a great self-obsessed warrior king.

0: Between 1870 and 1930, a seismic shift took place across the Western world. Since the fall of the Roman Empire, the worldview which had dominated the societies and cultures of the West had been essentially Christian. But now, it was replaced by a different worldview, that of secular humanism. Now, secular humanism is the belief that the only things that can exist and have importance are those that can be measured and observed by people. The Christian God, therefore, does not and cannot exist according to this philosophy. Secular humanism is at the very heart of the movement of our society's move towards atheism. The philosophical roots of secular humanism were established by thinkers in the mid-19th century. The very foundations of our society were shaken in the years from 1914 with the outbreak of World War I and its horrors. And then, instead of ushering in a global era of prosperity, the world was plunged into the Great Depression in 1929 and into the 1930s. At the same time, through science and education, humanity was succeeding in transforming the lives of millions. For many people, science and man-made inventions were humanity's hope for the future. So that's where they put their faith. For many people, the old ways of understanding the world didn't seem to work anymore. So what do you do when there is so much confusion around you and you don't know what to believe? You believe in yourself. Whatever you say goes. You become the center of the universe. You're all that matters. After all, the essence of secular humanism is that man is the measure of all things. This is the background to our modern epidemic of self-obsession. What's the solution to this narcissistic attitude that's permeating our society? Can anything be done about it? Well, we can learn a lot from an ancient king, Nebuchadnezzar, who struggled with this very modern problem. In the first part of the 6th century BC, King Nebuchadnezzar ruled over the greatest empire on earth. It stretched from the borders of Egypt across to the Gulf of Persia. His armies had marched victorious across the then known world. He had built the greatest city on earth, the city of Babylon. He had every reason to be proud of himself. The religion of Babylon was polytheistic, which means that they worshipped many gods. We know that they worshipped at least 2,400 different gods, and they are just what we know about. There were probably many more. But during his conquests, Nebuchadnezzar had come across this very unusual god, the God of the people of Judah. This was a strange God, because he claimed that he was the only true God, that basically no other gods existed apart from him. This was something unheard of back in Nebuchadnezzar's day. And there was something else. Nebuchadnezzar had completely conquered Judah in his third and final raid in 586 BC. That year, after besieging the capital, Jerusalem, he had broken through and destroyed the city and its temple. There was utter chaos as his soldiers ransacked and looted the city. They captured most of the inhabitants and carried them off as slaves. The common belief back then was that if your nation defeated another nation, it meant that your gods were stronger than the gods of the defeated nation. So how dare Judah's God claim that he was the only one and that Babylon's gods didn't even exist? But Nebuchadnezzar has actually learned quite a lot about the God of Judah in the last 35 years or so. You see, he's become friends with one of the slaves that he had captured and taken from Judah during his first campaign in 605 BC. The slave's name was Daniel. Nebuchadnezzar liked Daniel. He made him one of his chief advisors. But Daniel kept confusing and challenging him. Not only did he refuse to conform and worship the gods of Babylon, but he stubbornly kept telling him about the one true God. Nebuchadnezzar recognized and acknowledged this true God, but after a while, he fell back into his old ways of pride and self-obsession. Nebuchadnezzar decided that he would build a gigantic statue of himself for everyone to worship. But even then, the great God of Daniel found a way to remind him that he was much more powerful and bigger than the king. It wasn't so easy to ignore Daniel's God. Now it's 569 BC. Nebuchadnezzar has been king for 35 years, and now he has another dream. You can find it recorded in the fourth chapter of the Bible book of Daniel. In fact, this chapter could be one of the most fascinating in all the Bible because it wasn't written by a prophet or anything like that. Rather, the whole chapter was actually written by Nebuchadnezzar, king of the Babylonian Empire, himself. This is the message that the king wanted to share with everyone in his empire.
1: To the nations and peoples of every language, it is my pleasure to tell you about the miraculous signs and wonders that the Most High God has performed for me. How great are His signs, how mighty His wonders! His kingdom is an eternal kingdom. His dominion endures from generation to generation.
0: What's especially interesting about this is that he is echoing the words of the prophet Daniel when he had interpreted the dream of the great metal statue years before. The whole point of that dream had been that Nebuchadnezzar had to accept that the Most High God ruled over the affairs of men, and that Nebuchadnezzar's kingdom would not last forever, because in the end, only God's kingdom would rule. It's taken him a long time, but something has happened that has finally brought Nebuchadnezzar to accept it. And he's going to tell us all about it. He continues,

0: I, Nebuchadnezzar, was at home in my palace, contented and prosperous. I had a dream that made me afraid. As I was lying in bed, the images and visions that passed through my mind terrified me. So I commanded that all the wise men of Babylon be brought before me to interpret the dream for me. When the magicians, enchanters, astrologers, and diviners came, I told them the dream, but they could not interpret it for me. Finally, Daniel came into my presence and I told him the dream.
1: Just like as it happened with his first dream of the statue, all the king's wise men were unable to interpret the meaning of the dream until Daniel comes in. The king then describes the dream to Daniel. Here it is in his own words.
0: I looked, and there before me stood a tree in the middle of the land. Its height was enormous. The tree grew large and strong, and its top touched the sky. It was visible to the ends of the earth. Its leaves were beautiful, its fruit abundant, and on it was food for all. Under it, the wild animals found shelter, and the birds lived in its branches. From it, every creature was fed. In the visions I saw while lying in bed, I looked, and there before me was a holy one, a messenger coming down from heaven. He called in a loud voice, "Cut down the tree and trim off its branches, strip off its leaves and scatter its fruit. Let the animals flee from under it and the birds from its branches. But let the stump and its roots bound with iron and bronze remain in the ground, in the grass of the field. Let him be drenched with the dew of heaven, and let him live with the animals among the plants of the earth. Let his mind be changed from that of a man, and let him be given the mind of an animal, till seven times pass by for him."
1: When the king had finished telling Daniel this dream, he saw the look on Daniel's face, and it wasn't good news. He told Daniel to pull no punches, to be completely honest with him about the meaning of the dream. And so the king said, "Belteshazzar, do not let the dream or its meaning alarm you." And so Daniel began to explain the dream to the king.
2: "Your Majesty, you are that tree. You have become great and strong. Your greatness has grown until it reaches the sky, and your dominion extends to distant parts of the earth. Your Majesty saw a Holy One, a messenger, coming down from heaven and saying, 'Cut down the tree and destroy it.' This is the interpretation. Your Majesty, you will be driven away from people and will live with the wild animals. You will eat grass like the ox and be drenched with the dew of heaven. Seven times will pass by for you until you acknowledge that the Most High is sovereign over all kingdoms. The command to leave the stump of the tree with its roots means that your kingdom will be restored to you when you acknowledge that heaven rules. Therefore, Your Majesty, be pleased to accept my advice. Renounce your sins by doing what is right, and your wickedness by being kind to the oppressed. It may be that then your prosperity will continue."
1: Nebuchadnezzar seems to have taken this dream seriously. He must have thought carefully about his life, his self-obsession and his pride, because the events the dream foretold did not happen until a year later. And those 12 months were also a time of great achievement for the king, for in them he finally managed to conquer Egypt, the old enemy from his youth. Finally, Nebuchadnezzar was king over the empire that he'd always dreamt of. And not only was he king over the biggest empire the world had ever seen, but he also ruled over the biggest and greatest city in the entire world, the city of Babylon. His father had started its rebuilding, but King Nebuchadnezzar had made it three times larger than it had been before. Within the city, he had bridged the Euphrates River and surrounded the city with double walls and even triple walls in some places. He had built not one, but three palaces for himself, one of which contained the Hanging Gardens, one of the seven wonders of the ancient world. Not only was it a mighty city, but it was also the most beautiful city in all the world. Its outer walls were yellow, and its gates were glazed with blue. His palaces were faced with rose-colored tiles, and its many temples gleamed in dazzling white. At the Pergamon Museum in Berlin, you can see the only part of ancient Babylon that's still standing. You can see the main gate. It's called the Ishtar Gate, named after the goddess of love. And it was actually built by King Nebuchadnezzar. Nebuchadnezzar was incredibly proud of what he'd accomplished. He thought that it was due to his strength and to his intelligence. In fact, he was so proud that he even stamped the bricks of his new buildings with his name and boastful claims about himself. You see, King Nebuchadnezzar wanted to make sure that he would never be erased from history like other mighty kings of the ancient world. And all of this fits perfectly with the picture that we get from the Bible about what King Nebuchadnezzar was actually like. Totally self-obsessed and filled with pride. Because of his pride, the book of Daniel goes on to say that everything that the dream described happened to King Nebuchadnezzar. One day he was walking on the roof of one of his palaces, admiring the city and feeling pleased with himself, and this is what he said.
0: Is not this the great Babylon I have built as the royal residence by my mighty power and for the glory of my majesty?
1: And immediately he heard a voice come from heaven that said to him,
3: This is what is decreed for you, King Nebuchadnezzar. Your royal authority has been taken from you. You will be driven away from people and will live with the wild animals. You will eat grass like the ox. 7 times will pass by for you until you acknowledge that the Most High is sovereign over all kingdoms on earth and gives them to anyone he wishes.
1: And from that moment, Nebuchadnezzar went mad. Yes, he went stark, raving mad. He had to be driven away from the city, and he started living like a wild animal. He lived outdoors, his hair and nails grew long, and he ate grass like a cow. Now, it's absolutely fascinating that a rare find in the British Museum corroborates the biblical account of the madness of King Nebuchadnezzar. The tablet is broken, so the text is incomplete. However, the tablet clearly refers to King Nebuchadnezzar, and it says that his life appears to be of no value to him, that his orders are contradictory, that he doesn't listen to his advisors, he is neglecting his family, and he isn't performing his duties as king. Something is seriously wrong with the king, and no one seems to be able to help him. Now, you don't need much of an imagination to see how this fits perfectly with what events are described in the Bible book of Daniel. So let's go back to the story. After the 7 years that had been prophesied in the dream, notice what Nebuchadnezzar says.
0: I, Nebuchadnezzar, raised my eyes toward heaven and my sanity was restored. Then I praised the Most High. I honored and glorified Him who lives forever.
1: The king only lived for 2 more years after the events of his dream were all fulfilled. He never left strong heirs to rule his kingdom. His rule was succeeded by a series of incompetent leaders as his only son had been assassinated. His kingdom never did last forever. And I guess there's a lesson here about how God is in control and how God's kingdom will last forever. And that's a good lesson. It's one of the lessons that God wanted Nebuchadnezzar to learn. But there's another lesson here for us today. Nebuchadnezzar had a problem with pride. He was self-obsessed. He was a narcissist. Now, he had every reason to be proud by the standards of the world. Look at all his conquests. Look at all his wealth. And he was sure that he was right about everything. He was the center of his universe. But the astonishing thing to us is how much God still loved Nebuchadnezzar. Yes, even though he didn't believe in God and was a cruel ruler by our standards. And yes, he was self-obsessed. But the God of heaven loved him. and patiently revealed himself to King Nebuchadnezzar. He did it through Daniel and his friends. He sent him dreams and troubled his conscience. And when it became necessary, he allowed misfortune to come into his life and shake him up and change his worldview. For most people, seeing the truth about life is a process and sometimes a long one. And so it was with King Nebuchadnezzar. He struggled to accept the existence of God and become a believer in the one true God of heaven. However, we do know, as the king wrote himself, that he came to recognize God and acknowledge his existence and power. But merely believing that God exists is not enough. You have to trust him enough to invite him into your life. You have to come to the point where you accept that without him in your life, it's hopeless. But with him, everything is possible. And this is the answer to our modern problem of self-obsession and pride. We've got to recognize that there is an Almighty God who is the center of the universe. And he's a God who accepts us and loves us just as we are. We don't have to prove ourselves or make ourselves look important. We already are important because he loves us and thinks we're important enough to sacrifice everything for us, even his only son, Jesus. Now, we don't know whether King Nebuchadnezzar came to that point. But I'm not thinking only about Nebuchadnezzar now. I'm thinking about you. How has the God of heaven been working in your life? How far along have you come? Pride is a tough thing to break through, and changing a worldview can be incredibly difficult because we depend on it for everything. But look how loving and patient God was with Nebuchadnezzar. Look at how loving and patient he's been with you. God leads each one of us in different ways. If you want to ask God to continue to lead you, if you want to know him better, why don't you invite him into your life right now as we pray? Dear Heavenly Father, as we look back on our lives, we recognize that we haven't been alone, and that although we haven't always acknowledged you, you've always been there with us. Thank you for patiently leading us through the circumstances of our lives. Thank you for gently revealing yourself to us. Help us to grow from where we are today, to know you more fully, and to have your joy and peace in our lives. And we are confident that at the end of our incredible journey in this world, that you will bring us with joy into your everlasting kingdom. In Jesus' name we pray. Amen. King Nebuchadnezzar's problem is a very modern problem. There are many people today who are confused about life and who don't know what to believe in or who to trust. If you've enjoyed our program today, I'd like to offer you the free gift we have for all our viewers today. 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
1: If you've enjoyed today's journey through the experience of the great Babylonian King Nebuchadnezzar and how God revealed himself to him throughout his life. Be sure to join us again next week when we will share another of life's journeys together. Until then, remember the ultimate destination of life's journey. Now, I saw a new heaven and a new earth, and God will wipe away every tear from their eyes. There shall be no more death, nor sorrow, nor crying. There shall be no more pain, for the former things have passed away.

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1: Blessed is everyone that feareth the Lord, that walketh in his ways. For thou shalt eat the labor of thine hands. Happy shalt thou be, and it shall be well with thee. Thy wife shall be as a fruitful vine by the sides of thine house. Thy children like olive plants round about thy table. Behold, that thus shall the man be blessed that feareth the Lord. The Lord shall bless thee out of Zion, and thou shalt see the good of Jerusalem all the days of thy life. Yea, thou shalt see thy children's children, and peace upon Israel.
2: Be not overcome of evil, but overcome evil with good. Whosoever believeth on him shall not be ashamed.
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7: The current best-selling book on the market was also the first book to be printed with movable type. It's also the most controversial book ever published. I'll return in a moment with the amazing facts.

Hello, this is Joe Cruz on the Amazing Facts broadcast, facts which affect you. You know, many years ago, a man stood up in a certain house in France and loudly proclaimed that within 100 years, the Bible would be a book of the past. The years went by, and that man, whose name was Voltaire, wrote volumes against God and the Bible. Finally, the great unbeliever died, and in the course of time, a Bible society was established in the selfsame house where Voltaire had made his great boast. Since that time, a leather-bound set of 92 books by Voltaire was sold at public auction in England for $5. In contrast to that, the British government paid $500,000 for the Codex Sinaiticus, a manuscript of the Bible. What a study this is in contrasting values. How true are the words of the prophet? The grass withereth, the flower fadeth, but the word of our God shall stand fast forever. Isaiah 40, verse. Today I want to show why the Bible is not just an ordinary book. First, I want us to think about the authorship of the Bible. It was actually written by over 40 different persons in all stations of life, extending over a period of some 1,600 years. Now, these writers of different generations and different occupations, writing at times even in a different language, produced a work of 66 parts. And all of these parts deal with the same great doctrine: God, man, morality, salvation, and immortality. Now, friends, what kind of composition would you expect to get from this arrangement? Even men of the same generation can't agree on the most elementary questions, but it would be inconceivable to think in an ordinary book written over a period of 1,600 years by such varied authors as a king and a shepherd, etc. Yet the Bible speaks in perfect harmony on the most controversial issues. There's not a false or discordant note in any of the great fundamental truths found in it. Now, I say that this is a miracle of the first magnitude that no man's wisdom can explain. Nobody today would think of using a science book 50 years old or a book of medicine published 20 years ago. A psychology book is out of date after only a few years. H.G. Wells actually wrote a book, The Outline of History, and had to revise it before it was published. But the Bible has talked about all these subjects, and it still remains the standard guide among men for all these centuries. Now, friends, let me ask you something. What has preserved it from the superstitious ideas and fanciful science, so-called, of those past ages? It would simply astound us to know what wild, erroneous beliefs were commonplace in the days when the Bible was written. And yet today, even its scientific utterances can be tested and verified by modern research. The only explanation for this miracle is the Bible answer itself, found in 2 Timothy 3:16. All Scripture is given by inspiration of God. And then holy men of God spake as they were moved by the Holy Ghost. Well, for hundreds of years, skeptics and unbelievers have mocked and ridiculed the Word of God, and yet they've never been able to disprove one iota of its record. On the other hand, one after another of their charges have been answered by the stones which speak. Recent discoveries of archaeologists have left the scoffers silent. The ancient sites have yielded their secrets to the spade and vindicated the Scriptures in every respect. I want us to think for a moment today of the oft-repeated charge that Moses could never have written the first five books of the Bible because the alphabet had not been invented at that time. Now, for years, it was believed that the Phoenicians originated the alphabet much later than the time of Moses. But then the Sinai Peninsula was explored and excavated by a group of archaeologists, and on the walls of an ancient copper mine, they found the remnants of an alphabet right there in the Sinai Peninsula that dated from 1500 B.C., the very time Moses was right there herding sheep in the same area. Now, of course, no one dares to question the ability of Moses to write. We know that he had access to the alphabet and all the other tools for writing. Another favorite charge against the Bible had been concerning the record of the Hittite nations. You see, friends, no secular evidence of their existence had been found until fairly recently. But now the stones have spoken about a mighty race called the Hittites, and the Bible story is vindicated once more. The first archaeologist to accept the challenge of the higher critic was a Frenchman by the name of Botta. In 1840, he headed the first expedition to dig in the ruins for proof of the Bible's authenticity. At that time, one of the loudest criticisms against the Bible centered on the scriptural account of King Sargon II of Assyria.
Since no other outside record of his existence had been found except in the Bible, the skeptics charged that it was all fabricated and just a part of the biblical myth. But in the providence of God, Botta, in his first excavation, started digging down into the ruins of the ancient site of Khorsabad and emerged into the private library of, believe it or not, King Sargon II. There were thousands of clay tablets containing the personal correspondence of that king. So the stones had spoken and the critics were silenced once again. Well, the most recent and doubtless the most important discovery that throws the most light on the authority of the Bible was made in 1947 in a cave near the Dead Sea. Some ancient scrolls were found rolled up in a clay pot. One of those scrolls proved to be a manuscript of the complete book of Isaiah. In 1952, it was translated and published. And this ancient Isaiah dated all the way back almost to the time of Christ. And friends, it agreed in practically every letter with the Isaiah in our Bible today. No longer can it be charged that the context has been mutilated through much copying and translating. There's just one way, really, that the unbeliever could disprove the Bible. Let him show where one of the dozens of prophecies of that book have failed, or let him find another book which has proven equally accurate in foretelling the future. Right here, I want to mention some things which have confounded the doubters for generations. The great city of Tyre had been growing for 2,000 years until she was the mistress of the sea and rival even to Rome itself. Tyre was the commercial center of the world. At the midst of her prosperity, Ezekiel the prophet came along and made some very sober predictions about the future of that city. Here they are found in Ezekiel 26, 4, 5, and 12. And they shall destroy the walls of Tyre and break down her towers. I will also scrape her dust from her and make her like the top of a rock. It shall be a place for the spreading of nets in the midst of the sea, for I have spoken it, saith the Lord God, and it shall become a spoil to the nations. And they shall make a spoil of thy riches and a prey of thy merchandise, and they shall break down thy walls and destroy thy pleasant houses. And they shall lay thy stones and thy timber and thy dust in the midst of the water. Now there it is, friends. And soon after the prophecy was written, Nebuchadnezzar came along and besieged the powerful city for 13 years and left it in ruins. Yet the exact word of the prophet had not been fulfilled. The dust had not been scraped up, and the timbers were not laid into the water. Then 2.5 centuries passed by. Finally, Alexander the Great came marching into the east in 332 B.C., He came there to the ruins of old Tyre and saw an island there just a half mile offshore that he wanted to occupy. So he set his soldiers to building a causeway through the sea, and all the timbers of old Tyre were cast into the water to build that causeway. In fact, materials were so scarce that the workmen had to scrape down into the very dust to meet their needs, and every letter of Ezekiel's prophecy was fulfilled. But now we come to the most amazing part of that story in Ezekiel 26:14. Thou shalt be built no more. That is what God said. Now here's a way, my friends, to prove the Bible untrue. Let all the skeptics contribute a dollar and send an expedition to rebuild old Tyre. It's a fertile place, a perfectly inhabitable place, but to this day it remains as God said it would remain, only a place for fishermen to dry their nets. I stood there on those desolate rocks and actually saw the fishermen as they mended and dried their nets on that barren spot. Now, just 30 miles from Tyre was a small declining city of Sidon. The prophet also spoke against it, but not of total destruction. Notice the words of Ezekiel, chapter 28, verse 20. Again the word of the Lord came unto me, saying, Son of man, set thy face against Sidon, and prophesy against it, for I will send into her pestilence and blood into her streets. Now, friends, this city was to suffer from the sword, you'll notice, but it was always built back. In fact, it remains to this day with over 10,000 inhabitants. I drove through that thriving city on my way to visit the abandoned site of Tyre. Now, why did the prophet say that the strong city would become extinct and the weak city remain? God had spoken, and herein we see the power and authority of the Word of God. Now let's consider something even more amazing. Turn your eyes to Babylon, the mightiest, wealthiest city that ever existed. It was the capital of the world and located in the most fertile valley on the face of the earth at that time. Yet, as it rose to power, Isaiah the prophet spoke these words,
And Babylon, the glory of kingdoms, the beauty of the Chaldees' excellency, shall be as when God overthrew Sodom and Gomorrah. Isaiah 13:19. Most have laughed at Isaiah for this incredible prediction. But he was even more explicit, friends. He went on in verse 20 and said, "It shall never be inhabited, neither shall it be dwelt in from generation to generation." And then it seems that God remembered the scoffers and the doubters who might exist down in our day, and so he made it even more exact. He said, "Neither shall the Arabian pitch his tent there, neither shall the shepherds make their fold there." Then Jeremiah came along a little bit later and added something to what Isaiah had said, and he wrote, "And Babylon shall become heaps, a dwelling place for dragons, an astonishment and a hissing, without an inhabitant." Now, that's Jeremiah 51:37. Now, friends, what happened to that cultured golden city that once dominated the earth? It's now a wild, desolate, uninhabited pile of ruins. Never before or since has any such calamity overtaken any such city. I'll never forget the profound impressions that came over me when I walked among those ancient ruins of Babylon. The foundation walls can still be seen there, and part of the incomparable palace with its hanging gardens are still discernible. But it's now silent, abandoned, and inhabited only by wild animals. Oh, how true and accurate God's word is. The Great Wall of China is still standing, though it was built before Babylon, and with much weaker materials. But God said in Jeremiah 51:58, "The walls of Babylon shall be utterly broken." And so they have been, and the infidel is proved wrong, friends. The Bible is true, but the skeptics and the agnostics have proven untrue. Well, now, don't these facts of today, my friends, increase your faith in the Bible? Now, this is the reason that the Bible and the Bible only is our textbook of truth on the amazing

0: every detail of it, and all the prophecies have been accurately fulfilled right down through the years of history. And now this is Joe Cruz saying goodbye for today.
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2: Apostles' feet, and distribution was made unto every man according as he had need. And Joseph, who by the apostles was surnamed Barnabas, which is being interpreted the son of consolation, a Levite, and of the country of Cyprus, having land, sold it, and brought the money, and laid it at the apostles' feet. Acts 5. But a certain man named Ananias, with Sapphira his wife, sold a possession and kept back part of the price, his wife also being privy to it, and brought a certain part and laid it at the apostles' feet. But Peter said,
3: Ananias, why hath Satan filled thine heart to lie to the Holy Ghost and to keep back part of the price of the land? Whiles it remained, was it not thine own? And after it was sold, was it not in thine own power? Why hast thou conceived this thing in thine heart? Thou hast not lied unto men, but unto God.
2: And Ananias, hearing these words, fell down and gave up the ghost, and great fear came on all them that heard these things. And the young men arose, wound him up, and carried him out, and buried him. And it was about the space of 3 hours after, when his wife, not knowing what was done, came in. And Peter answered unto her,
3: Tell me whether ye sold the land for so much.
2: And she said,
4: Yea, for so much.
2: Then Peter said unto her,
3: How is it that ye have agreed together to tempt the Spirit of the Lord? Behold, the feet of them which have buried thy husband are at the door, and shall carry thee out.
2: Then fell she down straightway at his feet, and yielded up the ghost. And the young men came in, and found her dead, and carrying her forth, buried her by her husband. And great fear came upon all the church, and upon as many as heard these things. And by the hands of the apostles were many signs and wonders wrought among the people. And they were all with one accord in Solomon's porch. And of the rest durst no man join himself to them, but the people magnified them. And believers were the more added to the Lord, multitudes, both of men and women, insomuch that they brought forth the sick into the streets and laid them on beds of couches, that at the least the shadow of Peter passing by might overshadow some of them. There came also a multitude out of the cities round about unto Jerusalem, bringing sick folks, and them which were vexed with unclean spirits, and they were healed every one. Then the high priest rose up, and all they that were with him, which is the sect of the Sadducees, and were filled with indignation, and laid their hands on the apostles, and put them in the common prison. But the angel of the Lord by night opened the prison doors, and brought them forth, and said,
5: Go, stand, and speak in the temple to the people all the words of this life.
2: And when they heard that, they entered into the temple early in the morning, and taught. But the high priest came, and they that were with him, and called the council together, and all the senate of the children of Israel, and sent to the prison to have them brought. But when the officers came and found them not in the prison, they returned and told, saying,
6: The prison truly found we shut with all safety, and the keepers standing without before the doors. But when we had opened, we found no man within.
2: Now when the high priest and the captain of the temple and the chief priests heard these things, they doubted of them whereunto this would grow. Then came one and told them, saying,
7: Behold, the men whom ye put in prison are standing in the temple and teaching the people.
2: Then went the captain with the officers and brought them without violence, for they feared the people, lest they should have been stoned. And when they had brought them, they set

0: them before the council, and the high priest asked them, saying,
1: Did not we straitly command you that ye should not teach in this name? And behold, ye have filled Jerusalem with your doctrine, and intend to bring this man's blood upon us.
0: Then Peter and the other apostles answered and said,
2: We ought to obey God rather than men. The God of our fathers raised up Jesus, whom ye slew and hanged on a tree. Him hath God exalted with his right hand to be a prince and a savior, for to give repentance to Israel and forgiveness of sins. And we are his witnesses of these things, and so is also the Holy Ghost, whom God hath given to them that obey him.
0: When they heard that, they were cut to the heart, and took counsel to slay them. Then stood there up one in the council, a Pharisee, named Gamaliel, a doctor of the law, had in reputation among all the people, and commanded to put the apostles forth a little space, and said unto them,
3: Ye men of Israel, take heed to yourselves what ye intend to do as touching these men. For before these days rose up Theudas, boasting himself to be somebody, to whom a number of men, about 400, joined themselves, who was slain, and all as many as obeyed him were scattered and brought to naught. After this man rose up Judas of Galilee in the days of the taxing, and drew away much people after him. He also perished, and all, even as many as obeyed him, were dispersed. And now I say unto you, refrain from these men, and let them alone. For if this counsel or this work be of men, it will come to naught. But if it be of God, ye cannot overthrow it, lest haply ye be found even to fight against God.
0: And to him they agreed. And when they had called the apostles and beaten them, they commanded that they should not speak in the name of Jesus, and let them go. And they departed from the presence of the council, rejoicing that they were counted worthy to suffer shame for his name. And daily in the temple, and in every house, they ceased not to teach and preach Jesus Christ. Acts 6. And in those days, when the number of the disciples was multiplied, there arose a murmuring of the Grecians against the Hebrews, because their widows were neglected in the daily ministration. Then the 12 called the multitude of the disciples unto them and said,
4: It is not reason that we should leave the word of God and serve tables.
2: Wherefore, brethren, look ye out among you 7 men of honest report, full of the Holy Ghost and wisdom, whom we may appoint over this business. But we will give ourselves continually to prayer and to the ministry of the word.
0: And the saying pleased the whole multitude. And they chose Stephen, a man full of faith and of the Holy Ghost, and Philip, and Prochorus, and Nicanor, and Timon, and Parmenas, and Nicholas, a proselyte of Antioch, whom they set before the apostles. And when they had prayed, they laid their hands on them. And the word of God increased. And the number of the disciples multiplied in Jerusalem greatly, and a great company of the priests were obedient to the faith. And Stephen, full of faith and power, did great wonders and miracles among the people. Then there arose certain of the synagogue, which is called the synagogue of the Libertines, and Cyrenians and Alexandrians, and of them of Cilicia and of Asia, disputing with Stephen. And they were not able to resist the wisdom and the spirit by which he spake. Then they suborned men, which said,
5: We have heard him speak blasphemous words against Moses and against God.
0: And they stirred up the people, and the elders and the scribes came upon him, and caught him, and brought him to the council, and set up false witnesses, which said,
5: This man ceaseth not to speak blasphemous words against this holy place and the law. For we have heard him say that this Jesus of Nazareth shall destroy this place and shall change the customs which Moses delivered us.
0: And all that sat in the council, looking steadfastly on him, saw his face as it had been the face of an angel. Acts 7. Then said the high priest,
1: Are these things so?
0: And he said,
6: Men, brethren, and fathers, hearken! The God of glory appeared unto our father Abraham when he was in Mesopotamia, before he dwelt in Charan, and said unto him, Get thee out of thy country, and from thy kindred, and come into the land which I shall show thee. Then came he out of the land of the Chaldeans, and dwelt in Charran. And from thence, when his father was dead, he removed him into this land wherein ye now dwell. And he gave him none inheritance in it, no, not so much as to set his foot on. Yet he promised that he would give it to him for a possession, and to his seed after him, when as yet he had no child. And God spake on this wise, that his seed should sojourn in a strange land, and that they should bring them into bondage, and entreat them evil 400 years. And the nation to whom they shall be in bondage will I judge, said God. And after that shall they come forth and serve me in this place. And he gave him the covenant of circumcision. And so Abraham begat Isaac, and circumcised him the eighth day. And Isaac begat Jacob, and Jacob begat the 12 patriarchs. And the patriarchs, moved with envy, sold Joseph into Egypt. But God was with him, and delivered him out of all his afflictions, and gave him favor and wisdom in the sight of Pharaoh, king of Egypt. And he made him governor over Egypt, and all his house. Now there came a dearth over all the land of Egypt and Canaan, and great affliction. And our fathers found no sustenance. But when Jacob heard that there was corn in Egypt, he sent out our fathers first. And at the second time, Joseph was made known to his brethren, and Joseph's kindred was made known unto Pharaoh. Then sent Joseph, and called his father Jacob to him, and all his kindred, 70 souls. So Jacob went down into Egypt, and died, he and our fathers, and were carried over into Sychem, and laid in the sepulchre that Abraham bought for a sum of money of the sons of Emor, the father of Sychem. But when the time of the promise drew nigh, which God had sworn to Abraham, the people grew and multiplied in Egypt, till another king arose, which knew not Joseph. The same dealt subtly with our kindred, and evil entreated our fathers, so that they cast out their young children, to the end they might not live. In which time Moses was born, and was exceeding fair, and nourished up in his father's house 3 months. And when he was cast out, Pharaoh's daughter took him up, and nourished him for her own son. And Moses was learned in all the wisdom of the Egyptians, and was mighty in words and in deeds. And when he was full 40 years old, it came into his heart to visit his brethren, the children of Israel. And seeing one of them suffer wrong, he defended him, and avenged him that was oppressed, and smote the Egyptian. For he supposed his brethren would have understood how that God by his hand would deliver them, but they understood not. And the next day he showed himself unto them as they strove, and would have set them at one again, saying, Sirs, ye are brethren, why do ye wrong one to another? But he that did his neighbor wrong thrust him away, saying, Who made thee a ruler and a judge over us? Wilt thou kill me as thou didst the Egyptian yesterday? Then fled Moses at this saying, and was a stranger in the land of Madian, where he begat 2 sons. And when 40 years were expired, there appeared to him in the wilderness of Mount Sinai an angel of the Lord in a flame of fire in a bush. When Moses saw it, he wondered at the sight. And as he drew near to behold it, the voice of the Lord came unto him, saying, I am the God of thy fathers, the God of Abraham, and the God of Isaac, and the God of Jacob. Then Moses trembled, and durst not behold. Then said the Lord to him, Put off thy shoes from thy feet, for the place where thou standest is holy ground. I have seen the affliction of my people which is in Egypt, and I have heard their groaning, and am come down to deliver them. And now come, I will send thee into Egypt. This Moses, whom they refused, saying, Who made thee a ruler and a judge? The same did God send to be a ruler and a deliverer by the hand of the angel which appeared to him in the bush. He brought them out, after that he had showed wonders and signs in the land of Egypt, and in the Red Sea, and in the wilderness 40 years. This is that Moses which said unto the children of Israel, A prophet shall the Lord your God raise up unto you of your brethren, like unto me. Him shall ye hear. This is he that was in the church in the wilderness with the angel, which spake to him in the Mount Sinai, and with our fathers, who received the lively oracles to give unto us, to whom our fathers would not obey, but thrust him from them, and in their hearts turned back again into Egypt, saying unto Aaron, Make us gods to go before us. For as for this Moses, which brought us out of the land of Egypt, we wot not what is become of him. And they made a calf in those days, and offered sacrifice unto the idol, and rejoiced in the works of their own hands. Then God turned, and gave them up to worship the host of heaven. As it is written in the book of the prophets, O ye house of Israel, have ye offered to me slain beasts and sacrifices by the space of 40 years in the wilderness? Yea, ye took up the tabernacle of Moloch, and the star of your god Remphan, figures which ye made to worship them, and I will carry you away beyond Babylon. Our fathers had the tabernacle of witness in the wilderness, as he had appointed, speaking unto Moses, that he should make it according to the fashion that he had seen, which also our fathers that came after brought in with Jesus into the possession of the Gentiles, whom God drave out before the face of our fathers unto the days of David, who found favor before God and desired to find a tabernacle for the God of Jacob. But Solomon built him an house. Howbeit the Most High dwelleth not in temples made with hands, as saith the prophet, Heaven is my throne, and earth is my footstool. What house will ye build me, saith the Lord? Or what is the place of my rest? Hath not my hand made all these things? Ye stiff-necked and uncircumcised in heart and ears, ye do always resist the Holy Ghost, as your fathers did, so do ye. Which of the prophets have not your fathers persecuted? And they have slain them which showed before of the coming of the Just One, of whom ye have been now the betrayers and murderers, who have received the law by the disposition of angels, and have not kept it.
7: When they heard these things, they were cut to the heart, and they gnashed on him with their teeth. But he, being full of the Holy Ghost, looked up steadfastly into heaven, and saw the glory of God, and Jesus standing on the right hand of God, and said,
6: Behold, I see the heavens opened, and the Son of Man standing on the right hand of God.
7: Then they cried out with a loud voice, and stopped their ears, and ran upon him with one accord, and cast him out of the city, and stoned him. And the witnesses laid down their clothes at a young man's feet, whose name was Saul. And they stoned Stephen, calling upon God, and saying,
6: Lord Jesus, receive my spirit.
7: And he kneeled down and cried with a loud voice,
6: Lord, lay not this sin to their charge.
7: And when he had said this, he fell asleep. Acts 8. And Saul was consenting unto his death. And at that time there was a great persecution against the church, which was at Jerusalem. And they were all scattered abroad throughout the regions of Judea and Samaria, except the apostles. And devout men carried Stephen to his burial, and made great lamentation over him. As for Saul, he made havoc of the church, entering into every house, and hailing men and women, committed them to prison. Therefore, they that were scattered abroad went everywhere preaching the word. Then Philip went down to the city of Samaria and preached Christ unto them. And the people with one accord gave heed unto those things which Philip spake, hearing and seeing the miracles which he did. For unclean spirits, crying with loud voice, came out of many that were possessed with them. And many taken with palsies, and that were lame, were healed. And there was great joy in that city. But there was a certain man called Simon, which before time in the same city used sorcery, and bewitched the people of Samaria, giving out that himself was some great one, to whom they all gave heed, from the least to the greatest, saying,
8: "This man is the great power of God."
7: And to him they had regard, because that of long time he had bewitched them with sorceries. But when they believed Philip preaching the things concerning the kingdom of God and the name of Jesus Christ, they were baptized, both men and women. Then Simon himself believed also, and when he was baptized, he continued with Philip and wondered, beholding the miracles and signs which were done. Now when the apostles, which were at Jerusalem, heard that Samaria had received the word of God, they sent unto them Peter and John, who, when they were come down, prayed for them, that they might receive the Holy Ghost. For as yet he was fallen upon none of them, only they were baptized in the name of the Lord Jesus. Then laid they their hands on them, and they received the Holy Ghost. And when Simon saw that through laying on of the apostles' hands the Holy Ghost was given, he offered them money, saying,
5: "Give me also this power, that on whomsoever I lay hands he may receive the Holy Ghost."
7: But Peter said unto him,
2: "Thy money perish with thee, because thou hast thought that the gift of God may be purchased with money. Thou hast neither part nor lot in this matter, for thy heart is not right in the sight of God. Repent therefore of this thy wickedness, and pray God, if perhaps the thought of thine heart may be forgiven thee. For I perceive that thou art in the gall of bitterness, and in the bond of iniquity."
7: Then answered Simon and said,
9: "Pray ye to the Lord for me, that none of these things which ye have spoken come upon me."
7: And they, when they had testified and preached the word of the Lord, returned to Jerusalem and preached the gospel in many villages of the Samaritans. And the angel of the Lord spake unto Philip, saying,
10: "Arise and go toward the south, unto the way that goeth down from Jerusalem unto Gaza, which is desert."
7: And he rose and went. And behold, a man of Ethiopia, an eunuch of great authority under Candace, queen of the Ethiopians, who had the charge of all her treasure, and had come to Jerusalem for to worship, was returning, and sitting in his chariot read Esaias the prophet. Then the Spirit said unto Philip,
10: "Go near, and join thyself to this chariot."
7: And Philip ran thither to him, and heard him read the prophet Esaias, and said,
11: "Understandest thou what thou readest?"
7: And he said,
12: "How can I, except some man should guide me?"
7: And he desired Philip that he would come up and sit with him. The place of the scripture which he read was this: "He was led as a sheep to the slaughter, and like a lamb dumb before his shearer, so opened he not his mouth. In his humiliation his judgment was taken away, and who shall declare his generation? For his life is taken from the earth." And the eunuch answered Philip and said,
12: "I pray thee, of whom speaks the prophet this? Of himself, or of some other man?"
7: Then Philip opened his mouth, and began at the same scripture, and preached unto him Jesus. And as they went on their way, they came unto a certain water, and the eunuch said,
12: "See, here is water. What doth hinder me to be baptized?"
7: And Philip said,
11: "If thou believest with all thine heart, thou mayest."
7: And he answered and said,
12: "I believe that Jesus Christ is the Son of God."
7: And he commanded the chariot to stand still, and they went down both into the water, both Philip and the eunuch, and he baptized him. And when they were come up out of the water, the Spirit of the Lord caught away Philip, that the eunuch saw him no more, and he went on his way rejoicing. But Philip was found at Azotus, and passing through, he preached in all the cities till he came to Caesarea. Acts 9. And Saul, yet breathing out threatenings and slaughter against the disciples of the Lord, went unto the high priest, and desired of him letters to Damascus, to the synagogues, that if he found any of this way, whether they were men or women, he might bring them bound unto Jerusalem. And as he journeyed, he came near Damascus, and suddenly there shined round about him a light from heaven, and he fell to the earth, and heard a voice saying unto him,
13: "Saul, Saul, why persecutest thou me?"
7: And he said,
13: Who art thou, Lord?
7: And the Lord said, I am Jesus whom thou persecutest. It is hard for thee to kick against the pricks. And he, trembling and astonished, said,
13: Lord, what wilt thou have me to do?
7: And the Lord said unto him, Arise, and go into the city, and it shall be told thee what thou must do. And the men which journeyed with him stood speechless, hearing a voice, but seeing no man. And Saul arose from the earth, and when his eyes were opened, he saw no man. But they led him by the hand, and brought him into Damascus. And he was 3 days without sight, and neither did eat nor drink. And there was a certain disciple at Damascus named Ananias. And to him said the Lord in a vision,
14: Ananias.
7: And he said,
15: Behold, I am here, Lord.
7: And the Lord said unto him,
14: Arise, and go into the street which is called Straight, and inquire in the house of Judas for one called Saul of Tarsus. For behold, he prayeth, and hath seen in a vision a man named Ananias coming in, and putting his hand on him, that he might receive his sight.
7: Then Ananias answered,
15: Lord, I have heard by many of this man, how much evil he hath done to thy saints at Jerusalem. And here he hath authority from the chief priests to bind all that call on thy name.
7: But the Lord said unto him,
14: Go thy way, for he is a chosen vessel unto me to bear my name before the Gentiles and kings and the children of Israel. For I will show him how great things he must suffer for my name's sake.
7: And Ananias went his way and entered into the house, and putting his hands on him said,
15: Brother Saul, the Lord, even Jesus, that appeared unto thee in the way as thou camest, hath sent me that thou mightest receive thy sight and be filled with the Holy Ghost.
7: And immediately there fell from his eyes as it had been scales, and he received sight forthwith, and arose and was baptized. And when he had received meat, he was strengthened. Then was Saul certain days with the disciples which were at Damascus, and straightway he preached Christ in the synagogues, that he is the Son of God. But all that heard him were amazed, and said,
16: Is not this he that destroyed them which called on this name in Jerusalem, and came hither for that intent, that he might bring them bound unto the chief priests?
7: But Saul increased the more in strength, and confounded the Jews which dwelt at Damascus, proving that this is very Christ. And after that many days were fulfilled, the Jews took counsel to kill him. But their laying await was known of Saul, and they watched the gates day and night to kill him. Then the disciples took him by night, and let him down by the wall in a basket. And when Saul was come to Jerusalem, he essayed to join himself to the disciples. But they were all afraid of him, and believed not that he was a disciple. But Barnabas took him, and brought him to the apostles, and declared unto them how he had seen the Lord in the way, and that he had spoken to him, and how he had preached boldly at Damascus in the name of Jesus. And he was with them coming in and going out at Jerusalem. And he spake boldly in the name of the Lord Jesus, and disputed against the Grecians. But they went about to slay him, which when the brethren knew, they brought him down to Caesarea, and sent him forth to Tarsus. Then had the churches rest throughout all Judea and Galilee and Samaria, and were edified, and walking in the fear of the Lord and in the comfort of the Holy Ghost were multiplied. And it came to pass, as Peter passed throughout all quarters, he came down also to the saints which dwelt at Lydda. And there he found a certain man named Aeneas, which had kept his bed 8 years, and was sick of the palsy. And Peter said unto him,
17: Aeneas, Jesus Christ maketh thee whole. Arise, and make thy bed.
7: And he arose immediately. And all that dwelt at Lydda and Saron saw him, and turned to the Lord. Now there was at Joppa a certain disciple named Tabitha, which by interpretation is called Dorcas. This woman was full of good works and alms deeds which she did. And it came to pass in those days that she was sick and died, whom, when they had washed, they laid her in an upper chamber. And forasmuch as Lydda was nigh to Joppa, and the disciples had heard that Peter was there, they sent unto him 2 men, desiring him that he would not delay to come to them. Then Peter arose and went with them. When he was come, they brought him into the upper chamber, and all the widows stood by him weeping and showing the coats and garments which Dorcas made while she was with them. But Peter put them all forth and kneeled down and prayed, and turning him to the body said,
17: Tabitha, arise.
7: And she opened her eyes, and when she saw Peter, she sat up. And he gave her his hand, and lifted her up, and when he had called the saints and widows, presented her alive. And it was known throughout all Joppa, and many believed in the Lord. And it came to pass that he tarried many days in Joppa with one Simon, a tanner. Acts 10. There was a certain man in Caesarea called Cornelius, a centurion of the band called the Italian Band, a devout man, and one that feared God with all his house, which gave much alms to the people and prayed to God alway. He saw in a vision, evidently about the ninth hour of the day, an angel of God coming into him and saying unto him,
18: Cornelius.
7: And when he looked on him, he was afraid and said,
8: What is it, Lord?
7: And he said unto him,
18: Thy prayers and thine alms are come up for a memorial before God. And now send men to Joppa, and call for one Simon, whose surname is Peter. He lodgeth with one Simon a tanner, whose house is by the seaside. He shall tell thee what thou oughtest to do.
7: And when the angel which spake unto Cornelius was departed, he called two of his household servants, and a devout soldier, of them that waited on him continually. And when he had declared all these things unto them, he sent them to Joppa. On the morrow, as they went on their journey and drew nigh unto the city, Peter went up upon the housetop to pray about the sixth hour. And he became very hungry and would have eaten. But while they made ready, he fell into a trance, and saw heaven opened, and a certain vessel descending unto him, as it had been a great sheet knit at the four corners and let down to the earth, wherein were all manner of four-footed beasts of the earth, and wild beasts, and creeping things, and fowls of the air. And there came a voice to him,
18: Rise, Peter, kill and eat.
7: But Peter said,
17: Not so, Lord, for I have never eaten anything that is common or unclean.
7: And the voice spake unto him again the second time,
18: What God hath cleansed, that call not thou common.
7: This was done thrice, and the vessel was received up again into heaven. Now while Peter doubted in himself what this vision which he had seen should mean, behold, the men which were sent from Cornelius had made inquiry for Simon's house, and stood before the gate, and called and asked whether Simon, which was surnamed Peter, were lodged there. While Peter thought on the vision, the Spirit said unto him,
18: Behold, three men seek thee. Arise therefore and get thee down, and go with them, doubting nothing, for I have sent them.
7: Then Peter went down to the men which were sent unto him from Cornelius, and said,
17: Behold, I am he whom ye seek. What is the cause wherefore ye are come?
7: And they said,
19: Cornelius the centurion, a just man, and one that feareth God, and of good report among all the nation of the Jews, was warned from God by an holy angel to send for thee into his house, and to hear words of thee.
7: Then called he them in, and lodged them. And on the morrow Peter went away with them, and certain brethren from Joppa accompanied him. And the morrow after they entered into Caesarea. And Cornelius waited for them, and had called together his kinsmen and near friends. And as Peter was coming in, Cornelius met him, and fell down at his feet, and worshipped him. But Peter took him up, saying,
17: Stand up! I myself also am a man.
7: And as he talked with him, he went in and found many that were come together. And he said unto them,
17: Ye know how that it is an unlawful thing for a man that is a Jew to keep company, or to come unto one of another nation. But God hath showed me that I should not call any man common or unclean. Therefore came I unto you without gainsaying, as soon as I was sent for. I ask therefore, for what intent ye have sent for me?
7: And Cornelius said,
8: 4 days ago I was fasting until this hour. And at the ninth hour I prayed in my house, and behold, a man stood before me in bright clothing, and said, Cornelius, thy prayer is heard, and thine alms are had in remembrance in the sight of God. Send therefore to Joppa, and call hither Simon, whose surname is Peter. He is lodged in the house of one Simon a tanner by the seaside, who, when he cometh, shall speak unto thee. Immediately therefore I sent to thee, and thou hast well done that thou art come. Now therefore are we all here present before God, to hear all things that are commanded thee of God.
7: Then Peter opened his mouth and said,
17: Of a truth, I perceive that God is no respecter of persons. But in every nation, he that feareth him and worketh righteousness is accepted with him. The word which God sent unto the children of Israel, preaching peace by Jesus Christ, he is Lord of all. That word, I say, ye know, which was published throughout all Judea, and began from Galilee after the baptism which John preached, how God anointed Jesus of Nazareth with the Holy Ghost and with power, who went about doing good and healing all that were oppressed of the devil, for God was with him. And we are witnesses of all things which he did both in the land of the Jews and in Jerusalem, whom they slew and hanged on a tree. Him God raised up the third day and showed him openly, not to all the people, but unto witnesses chosen before of God, even to us, who did eat and drink with him after he rose from the dead. And he commanded us to preach unto the people, and to testify that it is he which was ordained of God to be the judge of quick and dead. To him give all the prophets witness, that through his name whosoever believeth in him shall receive remission of sins.
7: While Peter yet spake these words, the Holy Ghost fell on all them which heard the word. And they of the circumcision which believed were astonished, as many as came with Peter, because that on the Gentiles also was poured out the gift of the Holy Ghost. For they heard them speak with tongues and magnify God. Then answered Peter,
17: Can any man forbid water, that these should not be baptized, which have received the Holy Ghost as well as we?
7: And he commanded them to be baptized in the name of the Lord. Then prayed they him to tarry certain days. Acts 11. And the apostles and brethren that were in Judea heard that the Gentiles had also received the word of God. And when Peter was come up to Jerusalem, they that were of the circumcision contended with him, saying,
20: Thou wentest in to men uncircumcised, and didst eat with them.
7: But Peter rehearsed the matter from the beginning, and expounded it by order unto them, saying,
17: I was in the city of Joppa praying, and in a trance I saw a vision, a certain vessel descend, as it had been a great sheet let down from heaven by four corners. And it came even to me, upon the which, when I had fastened mine eyes, I considered, and saw four-footed beasts of the earth, and wild beasts, and creeping things, and fowls of the air. And I heard a voice saying unto me, Arise, Peter, slay and eat. But I said, Not so, Lord, for nothing common or unclean hath at any time entered into my mouth. But the voice answered me again from heaven, What God hath cleansed, that call not thou common. And this was done three times, and all were drawn up again into heaven. And behold, immediately there were three men already come unto the house where I was, sent from Caesarea unto me. And the Spirit bade me go with them, nothing doubting. Moreover, these six brethren accompanied me, and we entered into the man's house. And he showed us how he had seen an angel in his house, which stood and said unto him, Send men to Joppa and call for Simon, whose surname is Peter, who shall tell thee words whereby thou and all thy house shall be saved. And as I began to speak, the Holy Ghost fell on them, as on us at the beginning. Then remembered I the word of the Lord, how that he said, John indeed baptized with water, but ye shall be baptized with the Holy Ghost. For as much then as God gave them the like gift as he did unto us who believed on the Lord Jesus, what was I that I could withstand God?
7: When they heard these things, they held their peace and glorified God, saying,
21: Then hath God also to the Gentiles granted repentance unto life.
7: Now they which were scattered abroad upon the persecution that arose about Stephen traveled as far as Phoenicia and Cyprus and Antioch, preaching the word to none but unto the Jews only. And some of them were men of Cyprus and Cyrene, which, when they were come to Antioch, spake unto the Grecians, preaching the Lord Jesus. And the hand of the Lord was with them, and a great number believed and turned unto the Lord. Then tidings of these things came unto the ears of the church, which was in Jerusalem, and they sent forth Barnabas, that he should go as far as Antioch, who, when he came, and had seen the grace of God, was glad, and exhorted them all, that with purpose of heart they would cleave unto the Lord. For he was a good man, and full of the Holy Ghost and of faith, and much people was added unto the Lord. Then departed Barnabas to Tarsus, for to seek Saul. And when he had found him, he brought him unto Antioch. And it came to pass that a whole year they assembled themselves with the church, and taught much people. And the disciples were called Christians first in Antioch. And in these days came prophets from Jerusalem unto Antioch. And there stood up one of them named Agabus, and signified by the Spirit that there should be great dearth throughout all the world, which came to pass in the days of Claudius Caesar. Then the disciples, every man according to his ability, determined to send relief unto the brethren which dwelt in Judea, which also they did, and sent it to the elders by the hands of Barnabas and Saul. Acts 12. Now about that time Herod the king stretched forth his hands to vex certain of the church, and he killed James the brother of John with the sword. And because he saw it pleased the Jews, he proceeded further to take Peter also. Then were the days of unleavened bread. And when he had apprehended him, he put him in prison, and delivered him to 4 quaternions of soldiers to keep him, intending after Easter to bring him forth to the people. Peter therefore was kept in prison, but prayer was made without ceasing of the church unto God for him. And when Herod would have brought him forth, the same night Peter was sleeping between 2 soldiers, bound with 2 chains, and the keepers before the door kept the prison. And behold, the angel of the Lord came upon him, and a light shined in the prison, and he smote Peter on the side, and raised him up, saying,
3: Arise up quickly.
7: And his chains fell off from his hands. And the angel said unto him,
3: Myself, and bind on thy sandals.
7: And so he did. And he saith unto him,
3: Cast thy garment about thee, and follow me.
7: And he went out and followed him, and wist not that it was true which was done by the angel, but thought he saw a vision. When they were past the first and the second ward, they came unto the iron gate that leadeth unto the city, which opened to them of his own accord. And they went out, and passed on through 1 street. And forthwith the angel departed from him. And when Peter was come to himself, he said,
4: Now I know of a surety that the Lord hath sent his angel, and hath delivered me out of the hand of Herod, and from all the expectation of the people of the Jews.
7: And when he had considered the thing, he came to the house of Mary, the mother of John, whose surname was Mark, where many were gathered together praying. And as Peter knocked at the door of the gate, a damsel came to hearken, named Rhoda. And when she knew Peter's voice, she opened not the gate for gladness, but ran in, and told how Peter stood before the gate. And they said unto her,
22: Thou art mad.
7: But she constantly affirmed that it was even so. Then said they,
23: It is his angel.
7: But Peter continued knocking. And when they had opened the door and saw him, they were astonished. But he, beckoning unto them with the hand to hold their peace, declared unto them how the Lord had brought him out of the prison. And he said,
4: Go, show these things unto James and to the brethren.
7: And he departed and went into another place. Now as soon as it was day, there was no small stir among the soldiers what was become of Peter. And when Herod had sought for him, and found him not, he examined the keepers, and commanded that they should be put to death. And he went down from Judea to Caesarea, and there abode. And Herod was highly displeased with them of Tyre and Sidon. But they came with one accord to him, and, having made Blastus, the king's chamberlain, their friend, desired peace, because their country was nourished by the king's country.
0: And upon a set day, Herod, arrayed in royal apparel, sat upon his throne and made an oration unto them. And the people gave a shout, saying,
1: It is the voice of a god, and not of a man.
0: And immediately the angel of the Lord smote him, because he gave not God the glory. And he was eaten of worms, and gave up the ghost. But the word of God grew and multiplied. And Barnabas and Saul returned from Jerusalem when they had fulfilled their ministry, and took with them John, whose surname was Mark. Acts 13. Now there were in the church that was at Antioch certain prophets and teachers, as Barnabas, and Simeon that was called Niger, and Lucius of Cyrene, and Manion, which had been brought up with Herod the Tetrarch, and Saul. As they ministered to the Lord and fasted, the Holy Ghost said,
5: Separate me Barnabas and Saul for the work whereunto I have called them.
0: And when they had fasted and prayed and laid their hands on them, they sent them away. So they, being sent forth by the Holy Ghost, departed unto Seleucia, and from thence they sailed to Cyprus. And when they were at Salamis, they preached the word of God in the synagogues of the Jews, and they had also John to their minister. And when they had gone through the isle unto Paphos, they found a certain sorcerer, a false prophet, a Jew whose name was Bar-Jesus, which was with the deputy of the country, Sergius Paulus, a prudent man, who called for Barnabas and Saul in desire to hear the word of God. But Elymas the sorcerer, for so is his name by interpretation, withstood them, seeking to turn away the deputy from the faith. Then Saul, who also is called Paul, filled with the Holy Ghost, set his eyes on him and said,
6: O full of all subtlety and all mischief, thou child of the devil, thou enemy of all righteousness, wilt thou not cease to pervert the right ways of the Lord? And now behold, the hand of the Lord is upon thee, and thou shalt be blind, not seeing the sun for a season.
0: And immediately there fell on him a mist and a darkness, and he went about seeking some to lead him by the hand. Then the deputy, when he saw what was done, believed, being astonished.
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0: And went into the synagogue on the Sabbath day and sat down. And after the reading of the law and the prophets, the rulers of the synagogue sent unto them, saying,
25: Ye men and brethren, if ye have any word of exhortation for the people, say on.
0: Then Paul stood up, and beckoning with his hand, said,
6: Men of Israel, and ye that fear God, give audience. The God of this people of Israel chose our fathers, and exalted the people when they dwelt as strangers in the land of Egypt. And with an high arm brought he them out of it. And about the time of 40 years suffered he their manners in the wilderness. And when he had destroyed 7 nations in the land of Canaan, he divided their land to them by lot. And after that he gave unto them judges about the space of 450 years, until Samuel the... And afterward they desired a king, and God gave unto them Saul the son of Cis, a man of the tribe of Benjamin, by the space of 40 years. And when he had removed him, he raised up unto them David to be their king, to whom also he gave testimony, and said, I have found David the son of Jesse, a man after mine own heart, which shall fulfill all my will. Of this man's seed hath God, according to his promise, raised unto Israel a Savior, Jesus. When John had first preached before his coming the baptism of repentance to all the people of Israel, and as John fulfilled his course, he said, Whom think ye that I am? I am not he. But behold, there cometh one after me, whose shoes of his feet I am not worthy to loose. Men and brethren, children of the stock of Abraham, and whosoever among you feareth God, to you is the word of this salvation sent. For they that dwell at Jerusalem, and their rulers, because they knew him not, nor yet the voices of the prophets which are read every Sabbath day, they have fulfilled them in condemning him. And though they found no cause of death in him, yet desired they Pilate that he should be slain. And when they had fulfilled all that was written of him, they took him down from the tree and laid him in a sepulcher. But God raised him from the dead. And he was seen many days of them which came up with him from Galilee to Jerusalem, who are his witnesses unto the people. And we declare unto you glad tidings, how that the promise which was made unto the fathers, God hath fulfilled the same unto us their children, in that he hath raised up Jesus again. As it is also written in the second Psalm, Thou art my Son, this day have I begotten thee. And as concerning that he raised him up from the dead, now no more to return to corruption, he said on this wise, I will give you the sure mercies of David. Wherefore he saith also in another psalm, Thou shalt not suffer thine Holy One to see corruption. For David, after he had served his own generation by the will of God, fell on sleep, and was laid unto his fathers, and saw corruption. But he whom God raised again saw no corruption. Be it known unto you therefore, men and brethren, that through this man is preached unto you the forgiveness of sins. And by him all that believe are justified from all things, from which he could not be justified by the law of Moses. Beware therefore, lest that come upon you which is spoken of in the prophets. Behold, ye despisers, and wonder and perish, for I work a work in your days, a work which ye shall in no wise believe, though a man declare it unto you.
7: And when the Jews were gone out of the synagogue, the Gentiles besought that these words might be preached to them the next Sabbath. Now, when the congregation was broken up, many of the Jews and religious proselytes followed Paul and Barnabas, who, speaking to them, persuaded them to continue in the grace of God. And the next Sabbath day came almost the whole city together to hear the word of God. But when the Jews saw the multitudes, they were filled with envy, and spake against those things which were spoken by Paul, contradicting and blaspheming. Then Paul and Barnabas waxed bold and said,
6: It was necessary that the word of God should first have been spoken to you. But seeing ye put you and judge yourselves unworthy of everlasting life, lo, we turn to the Gentiles. For so hath the Lord commanded us, saying, I have set thee to be a light of the Gentiles, that thou shouldest be for salvation unto the ends of the earth.
7: And when the Gentiles heard this, they were glad and glorified the word of the Lord. And as many as were ordained to eternal life believed. And the word of the Lord was published throughout all the region. But the Jews stirred up the devout and honorable women and the chief men of the city, and raised persecution against Paul and Barnabas, and expelled them out of their coasts. But they shook off the dust of their feet against them, and came unto Iconium. And the disciples were filled with joy and with the Holy Ghost. Acts 14. And it came to pass in Iconium that they went both together into the synagogue of the Jews, and so spake that a great multitude both of the Jews and also of the Greeks believed. But the unbelieving Jews stirred up the Gentiles and made their minds evil affected against the brethren. Long time therefore abode they, speaking boldly in the Lord, which gave testimony unto the word of his grace, and granted signs and wonders to be done by their hands. But the multitude of the city was divided, and part held with the Jews, and part with the apostles. And when there was an assault made both of the Gentiles, and also of the Jews with their rulers, to use them despitefully and to stone them, they were ware of it, and fled unto Lystra and Derbe, cities of Lycaonia, and unto the region that lieth round about. And there they preached the gospel. And there sat a certain man at Lystra, impotent in his feet, being a cripple from his mother's womb, who never had walked. The same heard Paul speak, who steadfastly beholding him and perceiving that he had faith to be healed, said with a loud voice,
6: Stand upright on thy feet.
7: And he leaped and walked. And when the people saw what Paul had done, they lifted up their voices, saying in the speech of Lycaonia,
2: The gods are come down to us in the likeness of men.
0: And they called Barnabas Jupiter, and Paul Mercurius, because he was the chief speaker. Then the priest of Jupiter, which was before their city, brought oxen and garlands unto the gates, and would have done sacrifice with the people, which when the apostles Barnabas and Paul heard of, they rent their clothes and ran in among the people, crying out and saying,
6: Sirs, why do ye these things? We also are men of like passions with you, and preach unto you that ye should turn from these vanities unto the living God, which made heaven and earth and the sea and all things that are therein, who in times past suffered all nations to walk in their own ways. Nevertheless, he left not himself without witness, in that he did good, and gave in from heaven and fruitful seasons, filling our hearts with food and gladness.
0: And with these sayings scarce restrained they the people, that they had not done sacrifice unto them. And there came thither certain Jews from Antioch and Iconium, who persuaded the people, and having stoned Paul, drew him out of the city, supposing he had been dead. Howbeit, as the disciples stood round about him, he rose up and came into the city, and the next day he departed with Barnabas to Derbe. And when they had preached the gospel to that city, and had taught many, they returned again to Lystra, and to Iconium, and Antioch, confirming the souls of the disciples, and exhorting them to continue in the faith, and that
6: we must through much tribulation enter into the kingdom of God.
0: And when they had ordained them elders in every church, and had prayed with fasting, they commended them to the Lord, on whom they believed. And after they had passed throughout Pisidia and Pamphylia, and when they had preached the word in Perga, they went down into Attalia, and then sailed to Antioch, from whence they had been recommended to the grace of God for the work which they fulfilled. And when they were come, and had gathered the church together, they rehearsed all that God had done with them, and how he had opened the door of faith unto the Gentiles. And there they abode long time with the disciples. Acts 15. And certain men which came down from Judea taught the brethren, and said,
2: Except ye be circumcised after the manner of Moses, ye cannot be saved.
0: When therefore Paul and Barnabas had no small dissension and disputation with them, they determined that Paul and Barnabas, and certain other of them, should go up to Jerusalem unto the apostles and elders about this question. And being brought on their way by the church, they passed through Phoenicia and Samaria, declaring the conversion of the Gentiles. And they caused great joy unto all the brethren. And when they were come to Jerusalem, they were received of the church, and of the apostles and elders, and they declared all things that God had done with them. But there rose up certain of the sect of the Pharisees which believed, saying that
9: it was needful to circumcise them, and to command them to keep the law of Moses.
0: And the apostles and elders came together for to consider of this matter. And when there had been much disputing, Peter rose up and said unto them,
10: Men and brethren, ye know how that a good while ago God made choice among us, that the Gentiles by my mouth should hear the word of the gospel and believe. And God, which knoweth the hearts, bare them witness, giving them the Holy Ghost, even as he did unto us, and put no difference between us and them, purifying their hearts by faith. Therefore, why tempt ye God to put a yoke upon the neck of the disciples, which we believe that through the grace of the Lord Jesus Christ, we shall be saved even as they.
0: Then all the multitude kept silence and gave audience to Barnabas and Paul, declaring what miracles and wonders God had wrought among the Gentiles by them. And after they had held their peace, James answered, saying,
11: Men and brethren, hearken unto me. Simeon hath declared how God at the first did visit the Gentiles to take out of them a people for his name. And to this agree the words of the prophets, as written, After this I will return, and will build again the tabernacle of David, which is fallen down, and I will build again the ruins thereof, and I will set it up, that the residue of men might seek after the Lord, and all the Gentiles upon whom my name is called, saith the Lord, who doeth all these things. Known unto God are all his works from the beginning of the world. Wherefore my sentence is, that we trouble not them which from among the Gentiles are turned to God, but that we write unto them that they abstain from pollutions of idols, and from fornication, and from things strangled, and from blood. For Moses of old time hath in every city them that preach him, being read in the synagogues every Sabbath day.
7: Then pleased it the apostles and elders with the whole church to send chosen men of their own company to Antioch with Paul and Barnabas, namely Judas, surnamed Barsabas, and Silas,

0: It seemed good unto us, being assembled with one accord, to send chosen men unto you with our beloved Barnabas and Paul, men that have hazarded their lives for the name of our Lord Jesus Christ. We have sent therefore Judas and Silas, who shall also tell you the same things by mouth. For it seemed good to the Holy Ghost and to us to lay upon you no greater burden than these necessary things, that ye abstain from meats offered to idols, and from blood, and from things strangled, and from fornication, from which if ye keep yourselves, ye shall do well. Fare ye well.
1: So when they were dismissed, they came to Antioch, and when they had gathered the multitude together, they delivered the epistle, which, when they had read, they rejoiced for the consolation. And Judas and Silas, being prophets also themselves, exhorted the brethren with many words and confirmed them. And after they had tarried there a space, they were let go in peace from the brethren unto the apostles. Notwithstanding, it pleased Silas to abide there still. Paul also and Barnabas continued in Antioch, teaching and preaching the word of the Lord, with many others also. And some days after, Paul said unto Barnabas,
2: Let us go again and visit the brethren in every city where we have preached the word of the Lord, and see how they do.
1: And Barnabas determined to take with them John, whose surname was Mark. But Paul thought not good to take him with them, who departed from them from Pamphylia, and went not with them to the work. And the contention was so sharp between them, that they departed asunder, one from the other. And so Barnabas took Mark, and sailed unto Cyprus. And Paul chose Silas, and departed, being recommended by the brethren unto the grace of God. And he went through Syria and Cilicia, confirming the churches. Acts 16. Then came he to Derbe and Lystra, and behold, a certain disciple was there, named Timotheus, the son of a certain woman, which was a Jewess and believed. But his father was a Greek, which was well reported of by the brethren that were at Lystra and Iconium. Him would have to go forth with him, and took and circumcised him because of the Jews which were in those quarters, for they knew all that his father was a Greek. And as they went through the cities, they delivered them the decrees for to keep, that were ordained of the apostles and elders which were at Jerusalem. And so were the churches established in the faith, and increased in number daily. Now when they had gone throughout Phrygia and the region of Galatia, and were forbidden of the Holy Ghost to preach the word in Asia, after they were come to Mysia, they essayed to go into Bithynia, but the Spirit suffered them not. And they, passing by Mysia, came down to Troas. And a vision appeared to Paul in the night. There stood a man of Macedonia, and prayed him, saying,
3: Come over into Macedonia, and help us.
1: And after he had seen the vision, immediately we endeavored to go into Macedonia, assuredly gathering that the Lord had called us gospel unto them. Therefore, loosing from Troas, we came with a straight course to Samothracia, and the next day to Neapolis, and from thence to Philippi, which is the chief city of that part of Macedonia, and a colony. And we were in that city abiding certain days. And on the Sabbath we went out of the city by a riverside, where prayer was wont to be made, and we sat down and spake unto the women which resorted thither. And a certain woman named Lydia, a seller of purple of the city of Thyatira, which worshipped God, heard us, whose heart the Lord opened, that she attended unto the things which were spoken of Paul. And when she was baptized, and her household, she besought us, saying,
4: If ye have judged me to be faithful to the Lord, come into my house and abide there.
1: And she constrained us. And it came to pass, as we went to prayer, a certain damsel possessed with the spirit of divination met us, which brought her masters much gain by soothsaying. The same followed Paul and cried, saying,
5: These men are the servants of the Most High God, which show unto us the way of salvation.
1: And this did she many days. But Paul, being grieved, turned and said to the Spirit,
2: I command thee in the name of Jesus Christ to come out of her.
1: And he came out the same hour. And when her masters saw that the hope of their gains was gone, they caught Paul and Silas, and drew them into the marketplace under the rulers, and brought them to the magistrate, saying,

0: These men, being Jews, do exceedingly trouble our city and teach customs which are not lawful for us to receive, neither to observe, being Romans.
1: And the multitude rose up together against them, and the magistrates rent off their clothes and commanded to beat them. And when they had laid many stripes upon them, they cast them into prison, charging the jailer to keep them safely, who, having received such a charge, thrust them into the inner prison and made their feet fast in the stocks. And at midnight, Paul and Silas prayed and sang praises unto God, and the prisoners heard them. And suddenly, there was a great earthquake, so that the foundations of the prison were shaken, and immediately all the doors were opened, and everyone's bands were loosed. And the keeper of the prison, awaking out of his sleep, and seeing the prison doors open, he drew out his sword and would have killed himself, supposing that the prisoners had been fled. But Paul cried with a loud voice, saying,
2: "Do thyself no harm, for we are all here."
1: Then he called for a light, and sprang in, and came trembling, and fell down before Paul and Silas, and brought them out, and said,
3: "Sirs, what must I do to be saved?"
1: And they said,
4: "Believe on the Lord Jesus Christ, and thou shalt be saved, and thy house."
1: And they spake unto him the word of the Lord, and to all that were in his house. And he took them the same hour of the night, and washed their stripes, and was baptized, he and all his, straightway. And when he had brought them into his house, he set meat before them, and rejoiced, believing in God with all his house. And when it was day, the magistrate sent the sergeant, saying,
5: "Let those men go."
1: And the keeper of the prison told this saying to Paul,
3: "The magistrates have sent to let you go. Now therefore depart, and go in peace."
1: But Paul said unto them,
4: "They have beaten us openly uncondemned, being Romans, and have cast us into prison. And now do they thrust us out privily? Nay, verily, but let them come themselves and fetch us out."
1: And the sergeants told these words unto the magistrates, and they feared when they heard that they were Romans. And they came and besought them, and brought them out, and desired them to depart out of the city. And they went out of the prison, and entered into the house of Lydia. And when they had seen the brethren, they comforted them, and departed. Acts 17. Now when they had passed through Amphipolis and Apollonia, they came to Thessalonica, where was a synagogue of the Jews. And Paul, as his manner was, went in unto them, and three Sabbath days reasoned with them out of the Scriptures, opening and alleging that
4: Christ must needs have suffered and risen again from the dead, and that this Jesus whom I preach unto you is Christ.
1: And some of them believed, and consorted with Paul and Silas, and of the devout Greeks a great multitude, and of the chief women not a few. But the Jews, which believed not, moved with envy, took unto them certain lewd fellows of the baser sort, and gathered a company, and set all the city on an uproar, and assaulted the house of Jason, and sought to bring them out to the people. And when they found them not, they drew Jason and certain brethren unto the rulers of the city, crying,
6: "These that have turned the world upside down are come hither also, whom Jason hath received. And these all do contrary to the decrees of Caesar, saying that there is another king, one Jesus."
1: And they troubled the people and the rulers of the city when they heard these things. And when they had taken security of Jason and of the other, they let them go. And the brethren immediately sent away Paul and Silas by night unto Berea, who coming thither went into the synagogue of the Jews. These were more noble than those in Thessalonica, in that they received the word with all readiness of mind, and searched the Scriptures daily whether those things were so. Therefore many of them believed, also of honorable women which were Greeks, and of men not a few. But when the Jews of Thessalonica had knowledge that the word of God was preached of Paul at Berea, they came thither also, and stirred up the people. And immediately the brethren sent away Paul to go as it were to the sea. But Silas and Timotheus abode there still. And they that conducted Paul brought him unto Athens. And receiving a commandment unto Silas and Timotheus for to come to him with all speed, they departed. Now while Paul waited for them at Athens, his spirit was stirred in him, when he saw the city wholly given to idolatry. Therefore disputed he in the synagogue. God with the Jews, and with the devout persons, and in the market daily with them that met with him. Then certain philosophers of the Epicureans and of the Stoics encountered him, and some said,
7: What will this babbler say?
1: Other some,
8: He seemeth to be a setter forth of strange gods.
1: Because he preached unto them Jesus and the resurrection. And they took him and brought him unto Areopagus, saying,
7: May we know what this new doctrine, whereof thou speakest, is? For thou bringest certain strange things to our ears. We would know therefore what these things mean.
1: For all the Athenians and strangers which were there spent their time in nothing else, but either to tell or to hear some new thing. Then Paul stood in the midst of Mars Hill and said,
4: Ye men of Athens, I perceive that in all things ye are too superstitious. For as I passed by and beheld your devotions, I found an altar with this inscription, To the unknown God. Whom therefore ye ignorantly worship, him declare I unto you, God that made the world and all things therein, seeing that he is Lord of heaven and earth, dwelleth not in temples made with hands, neither is worshipped with men's hands, as though he needed anything, seeing he giveth to all life and breath and all things, and hath made of one blood all nations of men for to dwell on all the face of the earth, and hath determined the times before appointed and the bounds of their habitation, that they should seek the Lord, if haply they might feel after him and find him, though he be not far from every one of us. For in him we live and move and have our being, as certain also of your own poets have said, for we are also his offspring. Forasmuch then as we are the offspring of God, we ought not to think that the Godhead is like unto gold or silver or stone, graven by art and man's device. And the times of this ignorance God winked at, but now commandeth all men everywhere to repent, because he hath appointed a day in the which he will judge the world in righteousness by that man whom he hath ordained, whereof he hath given assurance unto all men, in that he hath raised him from the dead.
1: And when they heard of the resurrection of the dead, some mocked, and others said,
7: We will hear thee again of this matter.
1: So Paul departed from among them. Howbeit certain men clave unto him, and believed, among the which was Dionysius the Areopagite, and a woman named Damaris, and others with them. Acts 18. After these things, Paul departed from Athens and came to Corinth, and found a certain Jew named Aquila, born in Pontus, lately come from Italy with his wife Priscilla, because that Claudius had commanded all Jews to depart from Rome, and came unto them. And because he was of the same craft, he abode with them, and wrought, for by their occupation they were makers. And he reasoned in the synagogue every Sabbath, and persuaded the Jews and the Greeks. And when Silas and Timotheus were come from Macedonia, Paul was pressed in the spirit, and testified to the Jews that Jesus was Christ. And when they opposed themselves and blasphemed, he shook his raiment, and said unto them,
4: Your blood be upon your own heads. I am clean. From henceforth I will go unto the Gentiles.
1: And he departed thence and entered into a certain man's house named Justus, one that worshipped God, whose house joined hard to the synagogue. And Crispus, the chief ruler of the synagogue, believed on the Lord with all his house. And many of the Corinthians hearing believed and were baptized. Then spake the Lord to Paul in the night by a vision.
9: Be not afraid, but speak, and hold not thy peace, for I am with thee, and no man shall set on thee to hurt thee, for I have much people in this city.
1: And he continued there a year and 6 months, teaching the word of God among them. And when Gallio was the deputy of Achaia, the Jews made insurrection with one accord against Paul, and brought him to the judgment seat, saying,
10: This fellow persuadeth men to worship God contrary to the law.
1: And when Paul was now about to open his mouth, Gallio said unto the Jews,
11: If it were a matter of wrong, or wicked lewdness, O ye Jews, reason would that I should bear with you. But if it be a question of words and names, and of your law, look ye to it. For for I will be no judge of such matters.
1: And he drave them from the judgment seat. Then all the Greeks took Sosthenes, the chief ruler of the synagogue, and beat him before the judgment seat. And Gallio cared for none of those things. And Paul, after this, tarried there yet a good while, and then took his leave of the brethren, and sailed thence into Syria. And with him Priscilla and Aquila, having shorn his head in Cenchrea, for he had a vow. And he came to Ephesus, and left them there. But he himself entered into the synagogue, and reasoned with the Jews. When they desired him to tarry longer time with them, he consented not, but bade them farewell, saying,
12: I must by all means keep this feast that cometh in Jerusalem, but I will return again unto you, if God will.
1: And he sailed from Ephesus. And when he had landed at Caesarea, and gone up, and saluted the church, he went down to Antioch. And after he had spent some time there, he departed and went over all the country of Galatia and Phrygia in order, strengthening all the disciples. And a certain Jew named Apollos, born at Alexandria, an eloquent man, and mighty in the Scriptures, came to Ephesus. This man was instructed in the way of the Lord, and being fervent in the Spirit, he spake and taught diligently the things of the Lord, knowing only the baptism of John. And he began to speak boldly in the synagogue, whom when Aquila and Priscilla had heard, they took him unto them and expounded unto him the way of God more perfectly. And when he was disposed to pass into Achaia, the brethren wrote, exhorting the disciples to receive him, who, when he was come, helped them much which had believed through grace. For he mightily convinced the Jews, and that publicly, showing by the Scriptures that Jesus was Christ. Acts 19. And it came to pass that while Apollos was at Corinth, Paul, having passed through the upper coasts, came to Ephesus, and finding certain disciples, he said unto them,
12: Have ye received the Holy Ghost since ye believed?
1: And they said unto him,
13: We have not so much as heard whether there be any Holy Ghost.
1: And he said unto them,
12: Unto what then were ye baptized?
1: And they said,
13: Unto John's baptism.
1: Then said Paul,
12: John verily baptized with the baptism of repentance, saying unto the people that they should believe on him which should come after him, that is, on Christ Jesus.
1: When they heard this, they were baptized in the name of the Lord Jesus. And when Paul had laid his hands upon them, the Holy Ghost came on them, and they spake with tongues and prophesied. And all the men were about 12. And he went into the synagogue and spake boldly for the space of 3 months, disputing and persuading the things concerning the kingdom of God. But when divers were hardened and believed not, but spake evil of that way before the multitude, he departed from them, and separated the disciples, disputing daily in the school of one Tyrannus. And this continued by the space of 2 years, that all they which dwelt in Asia heard the word of the Lord Jesus, both Jews and Greeks. And God wrought special miracles by the hands of Paul, so that from his body were brought unto the sick handkerchiefs or aprons, and the diseases departed from them, and the evil spirits went out of them. Then certain of the vagabond Jews, exorcists, took upon them to call over them which had evil spirits the name of the Lord Jesus, saying,
14: We adjure you by Jesus whom Paul preacheth.
1: And there were 7 sons of one Siva, a Jew, and chief of the priests, which did so. And the evil spirit answered and said,
15: Jesus I know, and Paul I know, but who are ye?
1: And the man in whom the evil spirit was leaped on them, and overcame them, and prevailed against them, so that they fled out of that house naked and wounded. And this was known to all the Jews and Greeks also dwelling at Ephesus, and fear fell on them all, and the name of the Lord Jesus was magnified. And many that believed came, and confessed, and showed their deeds. Many of them also which used curious arts brought their books together and burned them before all men, and they counted the price of them, and found it 50,000 pieces of silver. So mightily grew the word of God and prevailed. After these things were ended, Paul purposed in the Spirit, when he had passed through Macedonia and Achaia, to go to Jerusalem, saying,
12: After I have been there, I must also see Rome.
1: So he sent into Macedonia two of them that ministered unto him, Timotheus and Erastus. But he himself stayed in Asia for a season. And the same time there arose no small stir about that way. For a certain man named Demetrius, a silversmith, which made silver shrines for Diana, brought no small gain unto the craftsmen, whom he called together with the workmen of like occupation, and said,
16: Sirs, ye know that by this craft we have our wealth. Moreover, ye see and hear that not alone at Ephesus, but almost throughout all Asia, this Paul hath persuaded and turned away much people, saying that they be no gods which are made with hands, so that not only this our craft is in danger to be set at naught, but also that the temple of the great goddess Diana should be despised, and her magnificence should be destroyed, whom all Asia in the world worshipeth.
1: And when they heard these sayings, they were full of wrath, and cried out, saying,
17: Great is Diana of the Ephesians! Great is Diana of the Ephesians!
1: And the whole city was filled with confusion. And having caught Gaius and Aristarchus, men of Macedonia, Paul's companions in travel, they rushed with one accord into the theater. And when Paul would have entered in unto the people, the disciples suffered him not. And certain of the chief of Asia, which were his friends, sent unto him, desiring him that he would not adventure himself into the theater. Some therefore cried one thing, and some another, for the assembly was confused, and the more part knew not wherefore they were come together. And they drew Alexander out of the multitude, the Jews putting him forward. And Alexander beckoned with the hand, and would have made his defense unto the people. But when they knew that he was a Jew, all with one voice, about the space of 2 hours, cried out,
17: Great is Diana of the Ephesians! Great is Diana of the Ephesians!
1: And when the town clerk had appeased the people, he said,
18: Ye men of Ephesus! What man is there that knoweth not how that the city of the Ephesians is a worshipper of the great goddess Diana, and of the image which fell down from Jupiter? Seeing then that these things cannot be spoken against, ye ought to be quiet, and to do nothing rashly. For ye have brought hither these men, which are neither robbers of churches, nor yet blasphemers of your goddess. Wherefore, if Demetrius and the craftsmen which are with him have a matter against any man, the law is open, and there are deputies. Let them implead one another. But if ye inquire anything concerning other matters, it shall be determined in a lawful assembly. For we are in danger to be called in question for this day's uproar, there being no cause whereby we may give an account of this concourse.
1: And when he had thus spoken, he dismissed the assembly. Acts 20. And after the uproar was ceased, Paul called unto him the disciples, and embraced them, and departed for to go into Macedonia. And when he had gone over those parts, and had given them much exhortation, he came into Greece, and there abode 3 months. And when the Jews laid wait for him, as he was about to sail into Syria, he purposed to return through Macedonia. And there accompanied him into Asia Sopater of Berea, and of the Thessalonians Aristarchus and Secundus, and Gaius of Derbe and Timotheus, and of Asia Tychicus and Trophimus. These, going before, tarried for us at Troas. And we sailed away from Philippi after the days of unleavened bread, and came unto them to Troas in 5 days, where we abode 7 days. And upon the first day of the week, when the disciples came together to break bread, Paul preached unto them, ready to depart on the morrow, and continued his speech until midnight. And there were many lights in the upper chamber where they were gathered together. And there sat in a window a certain young man named Eutychus, being fallen into a deep sleep. And as Paul was long preaching, he sunk down with sleep, and fell down from the third loft, and was taken up dead. And Paul went down, and fell on him, and embracing him said,
19: Trouble not yourselves, for his life is in him.
1: When he therefore was come up again, and had broken bread, and eaten, and talked a long while, even till break of day, so he departed. And they brought the young man alive, and were not a little comforted. And we went before to ship, and sailed unto Assis, there intending to take in Paul, for so had he appointed, minding himself to go afoot. And when he met with us at Assis, we took him in, and came to Mytilene. And we sailed thence, and came the next day over against Chios. And the next day we arrived at Samos, and tarried at Trigilium. And the next day we came to Miletus. For Paul had determined to sail by Ephesus, because he would not spend the time in Asia. For he hasted, if it were possible for him, to be at Jerusalem the day of Pentecost. And from Miletus he sent to Ephesus, and called the elders of the church. And when they were come to him, he said unto them,
19: Ye know, from the first day that I came into Asia, after what manner I have been with you at all seasons, serving the Lord with all humility of mind, and with many tears and temptations, which befell me by the lying in wait of the Jews, and how I kept back nothing that was profitable unto you, but have showed you and have taught you publicly, and from house to house, testifying both to the Jews and also to the Greeks, repentance toward God, and faith toward our Lord Jesus Christ. And now, behold, I go bound in the Spirit unto Jerusalem, not knowing the things that shall befall me there, save that the Holy Ghost witnesseth in every city, saying that bonds and afflictions abide me. But none of these things move me, neither count I my life dear unto myself, so that I might finish my course with joy, and the ministry which I have received of the Lord Jesus, to testify the gospel of the grace of God. And now, behold, I know that ye all, among whom I have gone preaching the kingdom of God, shall see my face no more. Wherefore I take you to record this day that I am pure from the blood of all men. For I have not shunned to declare unto you all the counsel of God. Take heed therefore unto yourselves, and to all the flock over the which the Holy Ghost hath made you overseers, to feed the church of God, which he hath purchased with his own blood. For I know this, that after my departing shall grievous wolves enter in among you, not sparing the flock. Also of your own selves shall men arise, speaking perverse things, to draw away disciples after them. Therefore watch, and remember that by the space of 3 years I ceased not to warn everyone night and day with tears. And now, brethren, I commend you to God, and to the word of his grace, which is able to build you up, and to give you an inheritance sanctified. I have coveted no man's silver, or gold, or apparel. Yea, ye yourselves know that these hands have ministered unto my necessities, and to them that were with me. I have showed you all things, how that so laboring ye ought to support the weak, and to remember the words of the Lord Jesus, how he said, It is more blessed to give than to receive.
1: And when he had thus spoken, he kneeled down and prayed with them all. And they all wept sore, and fell on Paul's neck and kissed him, sorrowing most of all for the words which he spake, that they should see his face no more. And they accompanied him unto the ship. Acts 21. And it came to pass that after we were gotten from them, and had launched, we came with a straight course unto Coas, and the day following unto Rhodes, and from thence unto Patara. And finding a ship sailing over unto Phoenicia, we went aboard and set forth. Now when we had discovered Cyprus, we left it on the left hand, and sailed into Syria, and landed at Tyre. For there the ship was to unlade her burden. And finding disciples, we tarried there 7 days, who said to Paul through the Spirit, that he should not go up to Jerusalem. And when we had accomplished those days, we departed and went our way. And they all brought us on our way, with wives and children, till we were out of the city. And we kneeled down on the shore and prayed. And when we had taken our leave one of another, we took ship, and they returned home again. And when we had finished our course from Tyre, we came to Ptolemais, and saluted the brethren, and abode with them 1 day. And the next day, we that were of Paul's company departed, and came unto Caesarea, and we entered into the house of Philip the evangelist, which was one of the seven, and abode with him. And the same man had four daughters, virgins, which did prophesy.

0: And as we tarried there many days, there came down from Judea a certain prophet named Agabus. And when he was come unto us, he took Paul's girdle and bound his own hands and feet and said,
1: Thus saith the Holy Ghost, so shall the Jews at Jerusalem bind the man alone of this girdle and shall deliver him into the hands of the Gentiles.
0: And when we heard these things, both we and they of that place besought him not to go up to Jerusalem. Then Paul answered,
2: What mean ye to weep and to break mine heart? For I am ready not to be bound only, but also to die at Jerusalem for the name of the Lord Jesus.
0: And when he would not be persuaded, we ceased, saying,
3: The will of the Lord be done.
0: And after those days, we took up our carriages and went up to Jerusalem. There went with us also certain of the disciples of Caesarea, and brought with them one Mnason of Cyprus, an old disciple, with whom we should lodge. And when we were come to Jerusalem, the brethren received us gladly. And the day following, Paul went in with us unto James, and all the elders were present. And when he had saluted them, he declared particularly what things God had wrought among the Gentiles by his ministry. And when they heard it, they glorified the Lord, and said unto him,
4: Thou seest, brother, how many thousands of Jews there are which believe, and they are all zealous of the law. And they are informed of thee, that thou teachest all the Jews which are among the Gentiles to forsake Moses, saying that they ought not to circumcise their children, neither to walk after the customs. What is it, therefore? The multitude must needs come together, for they will hear that thou art come. Do therefore this that we say to thee. We have four men which have a vow on them. Them take, and purify thyself with them, and be at charges with them, that they may shave their heads, and all may know that those things whereof they were informed concerning thee are nothing, but that thou thyself also walkest orderly, and keepest the law. As touching the Gentiles which believe, we have written and concluded that they observe no such thing, save only that they keep themselves from things offered to idols, and from blood, and from strangled, and from fornication.
0: Then Paul took the men, and the next day, purifying himself with them, entered into the temple to signify the accomplishment of the days of purification, until that an offering should be offered for every one of them. And when the 7 days were almost ended, the Jews, which were of Asia, when they saw him in the temple, stirred up all the people and laid hands on him, crying out,
5: Men of Israel, help! This is the man that teacheth all men everywhere against the people and the law and this place, and further brought Greeks also into the temple and hath polluted this holy place.
0: For they had seen before with him in the city Trophimus, an Ephesian, whom they supposed that Paul had brought into the temple. And all the city was moved, and the people ran together, and they took Paul and drew him out of the temple, and forthwith the doors were shut. And as they went about to kill him, tidings came unto the chief captain of the band that all Jerusalem was in an uproar, who immediately took soldiers and centurions and ran down unto them. And when they saw the chief captain and the soldiers, they left beating of Paul. Then the chief captain came near and took him and commanded him to be bound with two chains and demanded who he was and what he had done. And some cried one thing, some another among the multitude. And when he could not know the certainty for the tumult, he commanded him to be carried into the castle. And when he came upon the stairs, so it was that he was borne of the soldiers for the violence of the people. For the multitude of the people followed after, crying,
6: Away with him!
0: And as Paul was to be led into the castle, he said unto the chief captain,
2: May I speak unto thee?
0: Who said,
2: Canst thou speak Greek? Art not thou that Egyptian which before these days madest an uproar and leddest out into the wilderness 4,000 men that were murderers?
0: But Paul said,
2: I am a man which am a Jew of Tarsus, a city in Cilicia, a citizen of no mean city, and I beseech thee, suffer me to speak unto the people.
0: And when he had given him license, Paul stood on the stairs and beckoned with the hand unto the people. And when there was made a great silence, he spake unto them in the Hebrew tongue, saying, 22.
2: Men, brethren, and fathers, hear ye my defense which I make now unto you.
0: And when they heard that he spake in the Hebrew tongue to them, they kept the more silence. And he saith,
2: I am verily a man which am a Jew, born in Tarsus, a city in Cilicia, yet brought up in this city at the feet of Gamaliel, and taught according to the perfect manner of the law of the fathers, and was zealous toward God, as ye all are this day. And I persecuted this way unto the death, binding and delivering into prisons both men and women. As also the high priest doth bear me witness, and all the estate of the elders, from whom also I received letters unto the brethren, and went to Damascus, to bring them which were there bound unto Jerusalem, for to be punished. And it came to pass that as I made my journey, and was come nigh unto Damascus about noon, suddenly there shone from heaven a great light round about me. And I fell unto the ground, and heard a voice saying unto me, Saul, Saul, why persecutest thou me? And I answered, Who art thou, Lord? And he said unto me, I am Jesus of Nazareth, whom thou persecutest. And they that were with me saw indeed the light, and were afraid, but they heard not the voice of him that spake to me. And I said, What shall I do, Lord? And the Lord said unto me, Arise, and go into Damascus, and there it shall be told thee of all things which are appointed for thee to do. And when I could not see for the glory of that light, being led by the hand of them that were with me, I came into Damascus. And one Ananias, a devout man according to the law, having a good report of all the Jews which dwelt there, came unto me and stood and said unto me, Brother Saul, receive thy sight. And the same hour I looked up upon him. And he said, The God of our fathers hath chosen thee, that thou shouldest know his will, and see that just one, and shouldest hear the voice of his mouth. For thou shalt be his witness unto all men of what thou hast seen and heard. And now why tarriest thou? Arise and be baptized, and wash away thy sins, calling on the name of the Lord. And it came to pass that when I was come again to Jerusalem, even while I prayed in the temple, I was in a trance, and saw him saying unto me, Make haste and get thee quickly out of Jerusalem, for they will not receive thy testimony concerning me. And I said, Lord, they know that I imprisoned and beat in every synagogue them that believed on thee. And when the blood of thy martyr Stephen was shed, I also was standing by and consenting unto his death, and kept the raiment of them that slew him. And he said unto me, Depart, for I will send thee far hence unto the Gentiles.
0: And they gave him audience unto this word, and then lifted up their voices and said,
5: Away with such a fellow from the earth, for it is not fit that he should live!
0: And as they cried out and cast off their clothes and threw dust into the air, the chief captain commanded him to be brought into the castle, and begged that he should be examined by scourging, that he might know wherefore they cried so against him. And as they bound him with thongs, Paul said unto the centurion that stood by,
2: Is it lawful for you to scourge a man that is a Roman and uncondemned?
0: When the centurion heard that, he went and told the chief captain, saying,
7: Take heed what thou doest, for this man is a Roman.
0: Then the chief captain came and said unto him,
8: Tell me, art thou a Roman?
0: He said, Yea. And the chief captain answered,
8: With a great sum obtained I this freedom.
0: And Paul said,
2: But I was freeborn.
0: Then straightway they departed from him which should have examined him. And the chief captain also was afraid, after he knew that he was a Roman, and because he had bound him. On the morrow, because he would have known the certainty wherefore he was accused of the Jews, he loosed him from his bands, and commanded the chief priests and all their council to appear, and brought Paul down, and set him before them. Acts 23. And Paul, earnestly beholding the council, said,
9: Men and brethren, I have lived in all good conscience before God until this day.
0: And the high priest Ananias commanded them that stood by him to smite him on the mouth. Then Paul said unto him,
9: God shall smite thee, thou whited wall. For sittest thou to judge me after the law, and commandest me to be smitten contrary to the law?
0: And they that stood by said,
10: Revilest thou God's high priest?
0: Then said Paul,
9: I wist not, brethren, that he was the high priest. For it is written, Thou shalt not speak evil of the ruler of thy people.
0: But when Paul perceived that one part was Sadducees and the other Pharisees, he cried out in the council,
9: Men and brethren, I am a Pharisee, the son of a Pharisee. Of the hope and resurrection of the dead I am called in question.
0: And when he had so said, there arose a dissension between the Pharisees and the Sadducees, and the multitude was divided. For the Sadducees say that there is no resurrection, neither angel nor spirit, but the Pharisees confess both. And there arose a great cry, and the scribes that were of the Pharisees arose and strove, saying,
11: We find no evil in this man, but if a spirit or an angel hath spoken to him, let us not fight against God.
0: And when there arose a great dissension, the chief captain, fearing lest Paul should have been pulled in pieces of them, commanded the soldiers to go down and to take him by force from among them, and to bring him into the castle. And the night following, the Lord stood by him and said,
12: Be of good cheer, Paul, for as thou hast testified of me in Jerusalem, so must thou bear witness also at Rome.
0: And when it was day, certain of the Jews banded together and bound themselves under a curse, saying that they would neither eat nor drink till they had killed Paul. And they were more than 40 which made this conspiracy. And they came to the chief priests and elders and said,
13: We have bound ourselves under a great curse, that we will eat nothing until we have slain Paul. Now therefore ye with the council signify to the chief captain that he bring him down unto you tomorrow, as though ye would inquire something more perfectly concerning him, and we, or ever he come near, are ready to kill him.
0: And when Paul's sister's son heard of their lying in wait, he went and entered into the castle and told Paul. Then Paul called one of the centurions unto him and said,
9: Bring this young man unto the chief captain, for he hath a certain thing to tell him.
0: So he took him, and brought him to the chief captain, and said,
14: Paul the prisoner called me unto him, and prayed me to bring this young man unto thee, who hath something to say unto thee.
0: Then the chief captain took him by the hand, and went with him aside privately, and asked him,
2: What is that thou hast to tell me?
0: And he said,
15: The Jews have agreed to desire thee that thou wouldest bring down Paul tomorrow into the council, as though they would inquire somewhat of him more perfectly. But do not thou yield unto them, for there lie in wait for him of them more than 40 men, which have bound themselves with an oath, that they will neither eat nor drink till they have killed him. And now are they ready, looking for a promise from thee.
0: So the chief captain then let the young man depart, and charged him,
2: See thou tell no man that thou hast showed these things to me.
0: And he called unto him 2 centurions, saying,
2: Make ready 200 soldiers to go to Caesarea, and horsemen 70, and spearmen 200, at the third hour of the night, and provide them beasts that they may set Paul on, and bring him safe unto Felix the governor.
0: And he wrote a letter after this manner,
2: Claudius Lysias unto the most excellent governor Felix sendeth greeting. This man was taken of the Jews, and should have been killed of them. Then came I with an army, and rescued him, having understood that he was a Roman. And when I would have known the cause wherefore they accused him, I brought him forth into their council, whom I perceived to be accused of questions of their law, but to have nothing laid to his charge worthy of death or of bonds. And when it was told me how that the Jews laid wait for the man, I sent straightway to thee, and gave commandment to his accusers also to say before thee what they had against him. Farewell.
0: Then the soldiers, as it was commanded them, took Paul and brought him by night to Antipatris. On the morrow, they left the horsemen to go with him and return to the castle, who, when they came to Caesarea and delivered the epistle to the governor, presented Paul also before him. And when the governor had read the letter, he asked of what province he was. And when he understood that he was of Cilicia,
16: "I will hear thee,"
0: said he,
16: "when thine accusers are also come."
0: And he commanded him to be kept in Herod's judgment hall. Acts 24. And after 5 days, Ananias, the high priest, descended with the elders to a certain orator named Tertullus, who informed the governor against Paul. And when he was called forth, Tertullus began to accuse him, saying,
17: "Seeing that by thee we enjoy great quietness, and that very worthy deeds are done unto this nation by thy providence, we accept it always and in all places, most noble Felix, with all thankfulness. Notwithstanding, that I be not further tedious unto thee, I pray thee that thou wouldest hear us of thy clemency a few words. For we have found this man."
18: 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Give us a call anytime at 1-800-617-9673.
17: "Whom we took and would have judged according to our law. But the chief captain, Lysias, came upon us, and with great violence took him away out of our hands, commanding his accusers to come unto thee. By examining of whom thyself mayest take knowledge of all these things whereof we accuse him."
0: And the Jews also assented, saying that these things were so. Then Paul, after that the governor had beckoned unto him to speak, answered,
9: "For as much as I know that thou hast been of many years a judge unto this nation, I do the more cheerfully answer for myself, because that thou mayest understand that there are yet but 12 days since I went up to Jerusalem for to worship, and they neither found me in the temple disputing with any man, neither raising up the people, neither in the synagogues, nor in the city. Neither can they prove the things whereof they now accuse me. But this I confess unto thee, that after the way which they call heresy, so worship I the God of my fathers, believing all things which are written in the law and in the prophets, and have hope toward God, which they themselves also allow, that there shall be a resurrection of the dead, both of the just and unjust. And herein do I exercise myself, to have always a conscience void of offense toward God and toward men. Now after many years I came to bring alms to my nation and offerings. Whereupon certain Jews from Asia found me purified in the temple, neither with multitude nor with tumult, who ought to have been here before thee, and object if they had aught against me. Or else let these same here say, if they have found any evil doing in me while I stood before the council, except it be for this one voice that I cried standing among them. Touching the resurrection of the dead, I am called in question by you this day."
0: And when Felix heard these things, having more perfect knowledge of that way, he deferred them and said,
16: "When Lysias the chief captain shall come down, I will know the uttermost of your matter."
0: And he commanded a centurion to keep Paul, and to let him have liberty, and that he should forbid none of his acquaintance to minister or come unto him. And after certain days, when Felix came with his wife Drusilla, which was a Jewess, he sent for Paul, and heard him concerning the faith in Christ. And as he reasoned of righteousness, temperance, and judgment to come, Felix trembled, and answered,
16: "Go thy way for this time. When I have a convenient season, I will call for thee."
0: He hoped also that money should have been given him of Paul, that he might loose him. Wherefore he sent for him the oftener, and communed with him. But after 2 years Porcius Festus came into Felix's room, and Felix, willing to show the Jews a pleasure, left Paul bound.
19: The Gospel according to Matthew. Matthew 1. The book of the generation of Jesus Christ, the son of David, the son of Abraham.
20: Abraham begat Isaac, and Isaac begat Jacob, and Jacob begat Judas and his brethren, and Judas begat Pharas and Zerah of Thamar, and Pharas begat Esrom, and Esrom begat Aram, and Aram begat 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begat Solomon of her that had been the wife of Urias. And Solomon begat Rehoboam, and Rehoboam begat Abiah, and Abiah begat Asa, and Asa begat Josaphat, and Josaphat begat Joram, and Joram begat Ozias, and Ozias begat Jotham, and Jotham begat Achaz, and Achaz begat Ezekias, and Ezekias begat Manasseh, and Manasseh begat Amon, and Amon begat Josias, and Josias begat Jeconias and his brethren, about the time they were carried away to Babylon. And after they were brought to Babylon, Jeconias begat Salathiel, and Salathiel begat Zerubbabel, and Zerubbabel begat Abiad, and Abiad begat Eliakim, and Eliakim begat Azor, and Azor begat Zadok, and Zadok begat Achim, and Achim begat Eliad, and Eliad begat Eleazar, and Eleazar begat Mathan, and Mathan begat Jacob, and Jacob begat Joseph, the husband of Mary, of whom was born Jesus, who is called Christ. So all the generations from Abraham to David are 14 generations, and from David until the carrying away into Babylon are 14 generations, and from the carrying away into Babylon unto Christ are 14 generations. Now the birth of Jesus Christ was on this wise. When as his mother Mary was espoused to Joseph, before they came together, she was found with child of the Holy Ghost. Then Joseph, her husband, being a just man, and not willing to make her a public example, was minded to put her away privily. But while he thought on these things, behold, the angel of the Lord appeared unto him in a dream, saying,
21: Joseph, thou son of David, fear not to take unto thee Mary thy wife, for that which is conceived in her is of the Holy Ghost, and she shall bring forth a son, and thou shalt call his name Jesus, for he shall save his people from their sins.
20: Now all this was done, that it might be fulfilled which was spoken of the Lord by the prophet, saying,
22: Behold, a virgin shall be with child, and shall bring forth a son, and they shall call his name Emmanuel, which being interpreted is God with us.
20: Then Joseph, being raised from sleep, did as the angel of the Lord had bidden him, and took unto him his wife, and knew her not till she had brought forth her firstborn son, and he called his name Jesus. The Gospel according to Matthew. Matthew 1. The book of the generation of Jesus Christ, the son of David, the son of Abraham. Abraham begat Isaac, and Isaac begat Jacob, and Jacob begat Judas and his brethren, and Judas begat Pharas and Zerah of Thamar, and Pharas begat Esrom, and Esrom begat Aram, and Aram begat Amminadab, 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Solomon of her that had been the wife of Urias. And Solomon begat Rehoboam, and Rehoboam begat Abiah, and Abiah begat Asa, and Asa begat Josaphat, and Josaphat begat Joram, and Joram begat Ozias, and Ozias begat Jotham, and Jotham begat Achaz, and Achaz begat Ezekias, and Ezekias begat Manasseh, and Manasseh begat Amon, and Amon begat Josias, and Josias begat Jeconias and his brethren, about the time they were carried away to Babylon. And after they were brought to Babylon, Jeconias begat Salathiel, and Salathiel begat Zerubbabel, and Zerubbabel begat Abiad, and Abiad begat Eliakim, and Eliakim begat Azor, and Azor begat Zadok, and Zadok begat Achim, and Achim begat Eliad, And Eliad begat Eleazar. And Eleazar begat Mathan. And Mathan begat Jacob. And Jacob begat Joseph, the husband of Mary, of whom was born Jesus, who is called Christ. So all the generations from Abraham to David are 14 generations. And from David until the carrying away into Babylon are 14 generations. And from the carrying away into Babylon unto Christ are 14 generations. Now the birth of Jesus Christ was on this wise. When as his mother Mary was espoused to Joseph, before they came together, she was found with child of the Holy Ghost. Then Joseph, her husband, being a just man, and not willing to make her a public example, was minded to put her away privily. But while he thought on these things, behold, the angel of the Lord appeared unto him in a dream, saying,
21: Joseph, thou son of David, fear not to take unto thee Mary thy wife, for that which is conceived in her is of the Holy Ghost, and she shall bring forth a son, and thou shalt call his name Jesus, for he shall save his people from their sins.
20: Now all this was done, that it might be fulfilled which was spoken of the Lord by the prophet, saying,
22: Behold, a virgin shall be with child, and shall bring forth a son, and they shall call his name Emmanuel, which being interpreted is God with us.
20: Then Joseph, being raised from sleep, did as the angel of the Lord had bidden him, and took unto him his wife, and knew her not till she had brought forth her firstborn son, and he called his name Jesus. Matthew 2. Now when Jesus was born in Bethlehem of Judea in the days of Herod the king, behold, there came wise men from the east to Jerusalem, saying,
1: Where is he that is born king of the Jews?
3: For we have seen his star in the east, and are come to worship him.
20: When Herod the king had heard these things, he was troubled, and all Jerusalem with him. And when he had gathered all the chief priests and scribes of the people together, he demanded of them where Christ should be born. And they said unto him,
4: In Bethlehem of Judea, for thus it is written by the prophet, And thou, Bethlehem, in the land of Judah, art not the least among the princes of Judah, for out of thee shall come a governor that shall rule my people Israel.
20: Then Herod, when he had privily called the wise men, inquired of them diligently what time the star appeared. And he sent them to Bethlehem, and said,
23: Go and search diligently for the young child, and when ye have found him, bring me word again, that I may come and worship him also.
20: When they had heard the king, they departed, and lo, the star which they saw in the east went before them, till it came and stood over where the young child was. When they saw the star, they rejoiced with exceeding great joy. And when they were come into the house, they saw the young child with Mary his mother, and fell down and worshipped him. And when they had opened their treasures, they presented unto him gifts, gold, frankincense, and myrrh. And being warned of God in a dream that they should not return to Herod, they departed into their own country another way. And when they were departed, behold, the angel of the Lord appeareth to Joseph in a dream, saying,
21: Arise, and take the young child and his mother, and flee into Egypt, and be thou there until I bring thee word, for Herod will seek the young child to destroy him.
20: When he arose, he took the young child and his mother by night, and departed into Egypt, and was there until the death of Herod, that it might be fulfilled which was spoken of the Lord by the prophet, saying,
22: Out of Egypt have I called my son.
20: Then Herod, when he saw that he was mocked of the wise men, was exceeding wroth, and sent forth and slew all the children that were in Bethlehem, and in all the coasts thereof, from 2 years old and under, according to the time which he had diligently inquired of the wise men. Then was fulfilled that which was spoken by Jeremy the prophet, saying,
22: In Ramah was there a voice heard, lamentation, and weeping, and great mourning, Rachel weeping for her children, and would not be comforted, because they are not.
20: But when Herod was dead, behold, an angel of the Lord appeareth in a dream to Joseph in Egypt, saying,
21: Arise, and take the young child and his mother, and go into the land of Israel, for they are dead which sought the young child's life.
20: And he arose, and took the young child and his mother and came into the land of Israel. But when he heard that Archelaus did reign in Judea, in the room of his father Herod, he was afraid to go thither, notwithstanding being warned of God and Judea.

0: that is born King of the Jews.
1: For we have seen his star in the east, and are come to worship him.
2: When Herod the king had heard these things, he was troubled, and all Jerusalem with him. And when he had gathered all the chief priests and scribes of the people together, he demanded of them where Christ should be born. And they said unto him,
3: In Bethlehem of Judea, for thus it is written by the prophet, And thou, Bethlehem, in the land of Judah, art not the least among the princes of Judah, for out of thee shall come a governor that shall rule my people Israel.
2: Then Herod, when he had privily called the wise men, inquired of them diligently what time the star appeared. And he sent them to Bethlehem, and said,
4: Go and search diligently for the young child, and when ye have found him, bring me word again, that I may come and worship him also.
2: When they had heard the king, they departed, and lo, the star which they saw in the east went before them, till it came and stood over where the young child was. When they saw the star, they rejoiced with exceeding great joy. And when they were come into the house, they saw the young child with Mary his mother, and fell down and worshipped him. And when they had opened their treasures, they presented unto him gifts, gold, frankincense, and myrrh. And being warned of God in a dream that they should not return to Herod, they departed into their own country another way. And when they were departed, behold, the angel of the Lord appeareth to Joseph in a dream, saying,
5: Arise, and take the young child and his mother, and flee into Egypt, and be thou there until I bring thee word, for Herod will seek the young child to destroy him.
2: When he arose, he took the young child and his mother by night, and departed into Egypt, and was there until the death of Herod, that it might be fulfilled which was spoken of the Lord by the prophet, saying,
6: Out of Egypt have I called my son.
2: Then Herod, when he saw that he was mocked of the wise men, was exceeding wroth, and sent forth and slew all the children that were in Bethlehem, and in all the coasts thereof, from 2 years old and under, according to the time which he had diligently inquired of the wise men. Then was fulfilled that which was spoken by Jeremy the prophet, saying,
6: In Ramah was there a voice heard, lamentation, and weeping, and great mourning, Rachel weeping for her children, and would not be comforted, because they are not.
2: But when Herod was dead, behold, an angel of the Lord appeareth in a dream to Joseph in Egypt, saying,
5: Arise, and take the young child and his mother, and go into the land of Israel, for they are dead which sought the young child's life.
2: And he arose, and took the young child and his mother, and came into the land of Israel. But when he heard that Archelaus did reign in Judea, in the room of his father Herod, he was afraid to go thither. Notwithstanding, being warned of God in a dream, he turned aside into the parts of Galilee. And he came and dwelt in a city called Nazareth, that it might be fulfilled which was spoken by the prophets,
6: He shall be called a Nazarene.
2: Matthew 3. In those days came John the Baptist, preaching in the wilderness of Judea, and saying,
7: Repent ye, for the kingdom of heaven is at hand.
2: For this is he that was spoken of by the prophet Isaiah, saying,
6: The voice of one crying in the wilderness, Prepare ye the way of the Lord, make his path straight.
2: And the same John had his raiment of camel's hair, and a leathern girdle about his loins, and his meat was locusts and wild honey. Then went out to him Jerusalem and all Judea and all the region round about Jordan, and were baptized of him in Jordan, confessing their sins. But when he saw many of the Pharisees and Sadducees come to his baptism, he said unto them,
7: O generation of vipers, who hath warned you to flee from the wrath to come? Bring forth therefore fruits meet for repentance, and think not to say within yourselves, We have Abraham to our father. For I say unto you that God is able of these stones to raise up children unto Abraham. And now also the axe is laid unto the root of the trees. Therefore every tree which bringeth not forth good fruit is hewn down and cast into the fire. I indeed baptize you with water unto repentance. But he that cometh after me is mightier than I, whose shoes I am not worthy to bear. He shall baptize you with the Holy Ghost and

0: with fire, whose fan is in his hand, and he will thoroughly purge his floor and gather his wheat into the garner, but he will burn up the chaff with unquenchable fire.
1: Then cometh Jesus from Galilee to Jordan unto John to be baptized of him. But John forbade him, saying,
0: I have need to be baptized of thee, and comest thou to me?
1: And Jesus answering said unto him,
2: Suffer it to be so now, for thus it becometh us to fulfill all righteousness.
1: Then he suffered him. And Jesus, when he was baptized, went up straightway out of the water. And lo, the heavens were opened unto him, and he saw the Spirit of God descending like a dove and lighting upon him. And lo, a voice from heaven saying,
3: This is my beloved Son, in whom I am well pleased.
1: Matthew 3. In those days came John the Baptist, preaching in the wilderness of Judea, and saying,
4: Repent ye, for the kingdom of heaven is at hand.
1: For this is he that was spoken of by the prophet Isaiah, saying,
5: The voice of one crying in the wilderness, Prepare ye the way of the Lord, make his path straight.
1: And the same John had his raiment of camel's hair, and a leathern girdle about his loins, and his meat was locusts and wild honey. Then went out to him Jerusalem and all Judea and all the region round about Jordan, and were baptized of him in Jordan, confessing their sins. But when he saw many of the Pharisees and Sadducees come to his baptism, he said unto them,
4: O generation of vipers, who hath warned you to flee from the wrath to come? Bring forth therefore fruits meet for repentance, and think not to say within yourselves, We have Abraham to our father. For I say unto you that God is able of these stones to raise up children unto Abraham. And now also the axe is laid unto the root of the trees. Therefore every tree which bringeth not forth good fruit is hewn down and cast into the fire. I indeed baptize you with water unto repentance. But he that cometh after me is mightier than I, whose shoes I am not worthy to bear. He shall baptize you with the Holy Ghost and with fire, whose fan is in his hand, and he will thoroughly purge his floor and gather his wheat into the garner, but he will burn up the chaff with unquenchable fire.
1: Then cometh Jesus from Galilee to Jordan unto John to be baptized of him. But John forbade him, saying,
0: I have need to be baptized of thee, and comest thou to me?
1: And Jesus answering said unto him,
2: Suffer it to be so now, for thus it becometh us to fulfill all righteousness.
1: Then he suffered him. And Jesus, when he was baptized, went up straightway out of the water. And lo, the heavens were opened unto him, and he saw the Spirit of God descending like a dove and lighting upon him. And lo, a voice from heaven saying,
3: This is my beloved Son, in whom I am well pleased.
1: Matthew 4. Then was Jesus led up of the Spirit into the wilderness to be tempted of the devil. And when he had fasted 40 days and 40 nights, he was afterward an hungered. And when the tempter came to him, he said,
6: If thou be the Son of God, command that these stones be made bread.
1: But he answered and said,
7: It is written, Man shall not live by bread alone, but by every word that proceedeth out of the mouth of God.
1: Then the devil taketh him up into the holy city, and setteth him on a pinnacle of the temple, and saith unto him,
6: If thou be the Son of God, cast thyself down, for it is written, He shall give his angels charge concerning thee, and in their hands they shall bear thee up, lest at any time thou dash thy foot against a stone.
1: Jesus said unto him,
7: It is written again, Thou shalt not tempt the Lord thy God.
1: Again the devil taketh him up into an exceeding high mountain, and showeth him all the kingdoms of the world and the glory of them, and saith unto him,
6: All these things will I give thee, if thou wilt fall.
1: Then saith Jesus unto him,
8: Get thee hence, Satan, for it is written, Thou shalt worship the Lord thy God, and him only shalt thou serve.
1: Then the devil leaveth him, and behold, angels came and ministered unto him. Now when Jesus had heard that John was cast into prison, he departed into Galilee. And leaving Nazareth, he came and dwelt in Capernaum, which is upon the seacoast, in the borders of Zebulun and Naphtalim, that it might be fulfilled which was spoken by Isaiah the prophet, saying,
5: The land of Zebulun and the land of Naphtalim, by the way of the sea beyond Jordan, Galilee of the Gentiles. The people which sat in darkness saw great light, and to them which sat in the region and shadow of death, light is sprung up.
1: From that time, Jesus began to preach and to say,
8: Repent, for the kingdom of heaven is at hand.
1: And Jesus, walking by the Sea of Galilee, saw two brethren, Simon called Peter, and Andrew his brother, casting a net into the sea, for they were fishers. And he saith unto them,
8: Follow me, and I will make you fishers of men.
1: And they straightway left their nets and followed him. And going on from thence, he saw other two brethren, James the son of Zebedee, and John his brother, in a ship with Zebedee their father, mending their nets. And he called them. And they immediately left the ship and their father, and followed him. And Jesus went about all Galilee, teaching in their synagogues, and preaching the gospel of the kingdom, and healing all manner of sickness and all manner of disease among the people. And his fame went throughout all Syria, and they brought unto him all sick people that were taken with divers diseases and torments, and those which were possessed with devils, and those which were lunatic, and those that had the palsy, and he healed them. And there followed him great multitudes of people from Galilee, and from Decapolis, and from Jerusalem, and from Judea, and from beyond Jordan. Matthew 4. Then was Jesus led up of the Spirit into the wilderness to be tempted of the devil. And when he had fasted 40 days and 40 nights, he was afterward an hungered. And when the tempter came to him, he said,
6: If thou be the Son of God, command that these stones be made bread.
1: But he answered and said,
8: It is written, Man shall not live by bread alone, but by every word that proceedeth out of the mouth of God.
1: Then the devil taketh him up into the holy city, and setteth him on a pinnacle of the temple, and saith unto him,
6: If thou be the Son of God, cast thyself down. For it is written, He shall give his angels charge concerning thee, and in their hands they shall bear thee up, lest at any time thou dash thy foot against a stone.
1: Jesus said unto him,
8: It is written again, Thou shalt not tempt the Lord thy God.
1: Again the devil taketh him up into an exceeding high mountain, and showeth him all the kingdoms of the world and the glory of them, and saith unto him,
6: All these things will I give thee, if thou wilt fall down and worship me.
1: Then saith Jesus unto him,
8: Get thee hence, Satan, for it is written, Thou shalt worship the Lord thy God, and him only shalt thou serve.
1: Then the devil leaveth him, and behold, angels came and ministered unto him. Now when Jesus had heard that John was cast into prison, he departed into Galilee. And leaving Nazareth, he came and dwelt in Capernaum, which is upon the seacoast, in the borders of Zebulun and Naphtalim, that it might be fulfilled which was spoken by Isaiah the prophet, saying,
5: The land of Zebulun and the land of Naphtalim, by the way of the sea beyond Jordan, Galilee of the Gentiles. The people which sat in darkness saw great light, and to them which sat in the region and shadow of death, light is sprung up.
1: From that time, Jesus began to preach and to say,
8: Repent, for the kingdom of heaven is at hand.
1: And Jesus, walking by the Sea of Galilee, saw two brethren, Simon called Peter, and Andrew his brother, casting a net into the sea, for they were fishers. And he saith unto them,
2: Follow me, and I will make you fishers of men.
1: And they straightway left their nets and followed him. And going on from thence, he saw other two brethren, James, the son of Zebedee, and John, his brother, in a ship with Zebedee, their father, mending their nets. And he called them. And they immediately left the ship and their father, and followed him. And Jesus went about all Galilee, teaching in their synagogues, and preaching the gospel of the kingdom, and healing all manner of sickness and all manner of disease among the people. And his fame went throughout all Syria. And they brought unto him all sick people that were taken with divers diseases and torments, and those which were possessed with devils, and those which were lunatic, and those that had the palsy, and he healed them. And there followed him great multitudes of people from Galilee, and from Decapolis, and from Jerusalem, and from Judea, and from beyond Jordan. Matthew 5. And seeing the multitudes, he went up into a mountain. And when he was set, his disciples came unto him, and he opened his mouth and taught them, saying,
2: Blessed are the poor in spirit, for theirs is the kingdom of heaven. Blessed are they that mourn, for they shall be comforted. Blessed are the meek, for they shall inherit the earth. Blessed are they which do hunger and thirst after righteousness, for they shall be filled. Blessed are the merciful, for they shall obtain mercy. Blessed are the pure in heart, for they shall see God. Blessed are the peacemakers, for they shall be called the children of God. Blessed are they which are persecuted for righteousness' sake, for theirs is the kingdom of heaven. Blessed are ye, when men shall revile you and persecute you, and shall say all manner of evil against you falsely, for my sake. Rejoice, and be exceeding glad, for great is your reward in heaven, for so persecuted they the prophets which were before you. Ye are the salt of the earth, but if the salt have lost its savor, wherewith shall it be salted? It is thenceforth good for nothing, but to be cast out, and to be trodden under foot of men. Ye are the light of the world. A city that is set on a hill cannot be hid. Neither do men light a candle and put it under a bushel, but on a candlestick, and it giveth light unto all that are in the house. Let your light so shine before men that they may see your good works and glorify your Father which is in heaven. Think not that I am come to destroy the law or the prophets. I am not come to destroy, but to fulfill. For verily I say unto you, till heaven and earth pass, one jot or one tittle shall in no wise pass from the law, till all be fulfilled. Whosoever therefore shall break one of these least commandments, and shall teach men so, he shall be called the least in the kingdom of heaven. But whosoever shall do and teach them, the same shall be called great in the kingdom of heaven. For I say unto you, that except your righteousness shall exceed the righteousness of the scribes and Pharisees, ye shall in no case enter into the kingdom of heaven. Ye have heard that it was said by them of old time, Thou shalt not kill, and whosoever shall kill shall be in danger of the judgment. But I say unto you, that whosoever is angry with his brother without a cause shall be in danger of the judgment. And whosoever shall say to his brother, Raca, shall be in danger of the council. But whosoever shall say, Thou fool, shall be in danger of hell fire. Therefore, if thou bring thy gift to the altar, and there rememberest that thy brother hath aught against thee, leave there thy gift before the altar, and go thy way. First be reconciled to thy brother, and then come and offer thy gift. Agree with thine adversary quickly, whilst thou art in the way with him, lest at any time the adversary deliver thee to the judge, and the judge deliver thee to the officer, and thou be cast into prison. Verily I say unto thee, thou shalt by no means come out thence, till thou hast paid the uttermost farthing. Ye have heard that it was said by them of old time, Thou shalt not commit adultery. But I say unto you, that whosoever looketh on a woman to lust after her, hath committed adultery with her already in his heart. And if thy right eye offend thee, pluck it out and cast it from thee. For it is profitable for thee that one of thy members should perish, and not that thy whole body should be cast into hell. And if thy right hand offend thee, cut it off and cast it from thee. For it is profitable for thee that one of thy members should perish, and not that thy whole body should be cast into hell. It hath been said, Whosoever shall put away his wife, let him give her a writing of divorcement. But I say unto you, that whosoever shall put away his wife, saving for the cause of fornication, causeth her to commit adultery. And whosoever shall marry her that is divorced, committeth adultery. Again, ye have heard that it hath been said by them of old time, Thou shalt not forswear thyself, but shalt perform unto the Lord thine oaths. But I say unto you, swear not at all, neither by heaven, for it is God's throne, nor by the earth, for it is his footstool, neither by Jerusalem, for it is the city of the great king, neither shalt thou swear by thy head, because thou canst not make one hair white or black. But let your communication be, yea, yea, nay, nay. For whatsoever is more than these cometh of evil. Ye have heard that it hath been said, An eye for an eye, and a tooth for a tooth. But I say unto you, that ye resist not evil, but whosoever shall smite thee on thy right cheek, turn to him the other also. And if any man will sue thee at the law, and take away thy coat, let him have thy cloak also. And whosoever shall compel thee to go a mile, go with him twain. Give to him that asketh thee, and from him that would borrow of thee, turn not thou away. Ye have heard that it hath been said, Thou shalt love thy neighbor, and hate thine enemy. But I say unto you, Love your enemies, bless them that curse you, do good to them that hate you, and pray for them which despitefully use you and persecute you, that ye may be the children of your Father which is in heaven. For he maketh his sun to rise on the evil and on the good, and sendeth rain on the just and on the unjust. For if ye love them which love you, what reward have ye? Do not even the publicans the same? And if ye salute your brethren only, what do ye more than others? Do not even the publicans so? Be ye therefore perfect, even as your Father which is in heaven is perfect.
1: Matthew 5. And seeing the multitudes, he went up into a mountain. And when he was set, his disciples came unto him, and he opened his mouth and taught them, saying,
2: Blessed are the poor in spirit, for theirs is the kingdom of heaven. Blessed are they that mourn, for they shall be comforted. Blessed are the meek, for they shall inherit the earth. Blessed are they which do hunger and thirst after righteousness, for they shall be filled. Blessed are the merciful, for they shall obtain mercy. Blessed are the pure in heart, for they shall see God. Blessed are the peacemakers, for they shall be called the children of God. Blessed are they which are persecuted for righteousness' sake, for theirs is the kingdom of heaven. Blessed are ye, when men shall revile you and persecute you, and shall say all manner of evil against you falsely, for my sake. Rejoice, and be exceeding glad, for great is your reward in heaven, for so persecuted they the prophets which were before you. Ye are the salt of the earth, but if the salt have lost its savor, wherewith shall it be salted? It is thenceforth good for nothing but to be cast out, and to be trodden under foot of men. Ye are the light of the world. A city that is set on a hill cannot be hid. Neither do men light a candle and put it under a bushel, but on a candlestick, and it giveth light unto all that are in the house. Let your light so shine before men that they may see your good works and glorify your Father which is in heaven. Think not that I am come to destroy the law or the prophets. I am not come to destroy, but to fulfill. For verily I say unto you, till heaven and earth pass, one jot or one tittle shall in no wise pass from the law, till all be fulfilled. Whosoever therefore shall break one of these least commandments and shall teach men so, he shall be called the least in the kingdom of heaven.
7: But whosoever shall do and teach them, the same shall be called great in the kingdom of heaven. For I say unto you, that except your righteousness shall exceed the righteousness of the scribes and Pharisees, ye shall in no case enter into the kingdom of heaven. Ye have heard that it was said by them of old time, Thou shalt not kill, and whosoever shall kill shall be in danger of the judgment. But I say unto you, that whosoever is angry with his brother without a cause shall be in danger of the judgment. And whosoever shall say to his brother, Raca, shall be in danger of the council. But whosoever shall say, Thou fool, shall be in danger of hell fire. Therefore, if thou bring thy gift to the altar, and there rememberest that thy brother hath aught against thee, leave there thy gift before the altar, and go thy way. First be reconciled to thy brother, and then come and offer thy gift. Agree with thine adversary quickly, whilst thou art in the way with him, lest at any time the adversary deliver thee to the judge, and the judge deliver thee to the officer, and thou be cast into prison. Verily I say unto thee, thou shalt by no means come out thence, till thou hast paid the uttermost farthing. Ye have heard that it was said by them of old time, Thou shalt not commit adultery. But I say unto you, that whosoever looketh on a woman to lust after her, hath committed adultery with her already in his heart. And if thy right eye offend thee, pluck it out and cast it from thee. For it is profitable for thee that one of thy members should perish, and not that thy whole body should be cast into hell. And if thy right hand offend thee, cut it off and cast it from thee. For it is profitable for thee that one of thy members should perish, and not that thy whole body should be cast into hell. It hath been said, Whosoever shall put away his wife, let him give her a writing of divorcement. But I say unto you, that whosoever shall put away his wife, saving for the cause of fornication, causeth her to commit adultery. And whosoever shall marry her that is divorced, committeth adultery. Again, ye have heard that it hath been said by them of old time, Thou shalt not forswear thyself, but shalt perform unto the Lord thine oaths. But I say unto you, Swear not at all, neither by heaven, for it is God's throne, nor by the earth, for it is his footstool, neither by Jerusalem, for it is the city of the great king. Neither shalt thou swear by thy head, because thou canst not make one hair white or black. But let your communication be, Yea, yea, nay, nay, for whatsoever is more than these cometh of evil. Ye have heard that it hath been said, An eye for an eye, and a tooth for a tooth. But I say unto you, that ye resist not evil, but whosoever shall smite thee on thy right cheek, turn to him the other also. And if any man will sue thee at the law, and take away thy coat, let him have thy cloak also. And whosoever shall compel thee to go a mile, go with him twain. Give to him that asketh thee, and from him that would borrow of thee, turn not thou away. Ye have heard that it hath been said, Thou shalt love thy neighbor, and hate thine enemy. But I say unto you, Love your enemies, bless them that curse you, do good to them that hate you, and pray for them which despitefully use you and persecute you, that ye may be the children of your Father which is in heaven. For he maketh his sun to rise on the evil and on the good, and sendeth rain on the just and on the unjust. For if ye love them which love you, what reward have ye? Do not even the publicans the same? And if ye salute your brethren only, what do ye more than others? Do not even the publicans so? Be ye therefore perfect, even as your Father which is in heaven is perfect.
1: Matthew 6.
7: Take heed that ye do not your alms before men to be seen of them. Otherwise ye have no reward of your Father which is in heaven. Therefore, when thou doest thine alms, do not sound a trumpet before thee, as the hypocrites do in the synagogues and in the streets, that they may have glory of men. Verily I say unto you, they have their reward. But when thou doest alms, let not thy left hand know what thy right hand doeth. That thine alms may be in secret, and thy Father which seeth in secret himself shall reward thee openly. And when thou prayest, thou shalt not be as the hypocrites are, for they love to pray standing in the synagogues and in the corners of the streets, that they may be seen of men. Verily I say unto you, they have their reward. But thou, when thou prayest, enter into thy closet, and when thou hast shut thy door, pray to thy Father which is in secret, and thy Father which seeth in secret shall reward thee openly. But when ye pray, use not vain repetitions as the heathen do, for they think that they shall be heard for their much speaking. Be not ye therefore like unto them, for your Father knoweth what things ye have need of before ye ask him. After this manner therefore pray ye: Our Father which art in heaven, hallowed be thy name. Thy kingdom come, thy will be done in earth as it is in heaven. Give us this day our daily bread, and forgive us our debts as we forgive our debtors. And lead us not into temptation, but deliver us from evil. For thine is the kingdom, and the power, and the glory forever. Amen. For if ye forgive men their trespasses, your heavenly Father will also forgive you. But if ye forgive not men their trespasses, neither will your Father forgive your trespasses. Moreover, when ye fast, be not as the hypocrites of a sad countenance, for they disfigure their faces, that they may appear unto men to fast. Verily I say unto you, they have their reward. But thou, when thou fastest, anoint thine head and wash thy face, that thou appear not unto men to fast, but unto thy Father which is in secret. And thy Father, which seeth in secret, shall reward thee openly. Lay not up for yourself treasures upon earth, where moth and rust doth corrupt, and where thieves break through and steal. But lay up for yourselves treasures in heaven, where neither moth nor rust doth corrupt, and where thieves do not break through nor steal. For where your treasure is, there will your heart be also. The light of the body is the eye. If therefore thine eye be single, thy whole body shall be full of light. But if thine eye be evil, thy whole body shall be full of darkness. If therefore the light that is in thee be darkness, how great is that darkness? No man can serve two masters, for either he will hate the one and love the other, or else he will hold to the one and despise the other. Ye cannot serve God and mammon. Therefore I say unto you, take no thought for your life, what ye shall eat, or what ye shall drink, nor yet for your body, what ye shall put on. Is not the life more than meat, and the body than raiment? Behold the fowls of the air, for they sow not, neither do they reap, nor gather into barns, yet your heavenly Father feedeth them. Are ye not much better than they? Which of you by taking thought can add one cubit unto his stature? And why take ye thought for raiment? Consider the lilies of the field, how they grow. They toil not, neither do they spin. And yet I say unto you, that even Solomon in all his glory was not arrayed like one of these. Wherefore, if God so clothe the grass of the field, which today is and tomorrow is cast into the oven, shall he not much more clothe you, O ye of little faith? Therefore, take no thought, saying, what shall we eat, or what shall we drink, or wherewithal shall we be clothed? For after all these things do the Gentiles seek. For your heavenly Father knoweth that ye have need of all these things. But seek ye first the kingdom of God and his righteousness, and all these things shall be added unto you. Take therefore no thought for the morrow shall take thought for the things of itself. Sufficient unto the day is the evil thereof.
1: Matthew 6.
7: Take heed that ye do not your alms before men to be seen of them. Otherwise ye have no reward of your Father which is in heaven. Therefore, when thou doest thine alms, do not sound a trumpet before thee, as the hypocrites do in the synagogues and in the streets, that they may have glory of men. Verily I say unto you, they have their reward. But when thou doest alms, let not thy left hand know what thy right hand doeth, that thine alms may be in secret, and thy Father which seeth in secret himself shall reward thee openly. And when thou prayest, thou shalt not be as the hypocrites are, for they love to pray standing in the synagogues and in the corners of the streets, that they may be seen of men. Verily I say unto you, they have their reward. But thou, when thou prayest, enter into thy closet, and when thou hast shut thy door, pray to thy Father which is in secret, and thy Father which seeth in secret shall reward thee openly. But when ye pray, use not vain repetitions as the heathen do, for they think that they shall be heard for their much speaking. Be not ye therefore like unto them, for your Father knoweth what things ye have need of before ye ask him. After this manner therefore pray ye: Our Father which art in heaven, hallowed be thy name. Thy kingdom come, thy will be done in earth as it is in heaven. Give us this day our daily bread, and forgive us our debts as we forgive our debtors. And lead us not into temptation, but deliver us from evil. For thine is the kingdom, and the power, and the glory forever. Amen. For if ye forgive men their trespasses, your heavenly Father will also forgive you. But if ye forgive not men their trespasses, neither will your Father forgive your trespasses. Moreover, when ye fast, be not as the hypocrites of a sad countenance, for they disfigure their faces, that they may appear unto men to fast. Verily I say unto you, they have their reward. But thou, when thou fastest, anoint thine head and wash thy face, that thou appear not unto men to fast, but unto thy Father which is in secret. And thy Father, which seeth in secret, shall reward thee openly. Lay not up for yourself treasures upon earth, where moth and rust doth corrupt, and where thieves break through and steal. But lay up for yourselves treasures in heaven, where neither moth nor rust doth corrupt, and where thieves do not break through nor steal. For where your treasure is, there will your heart be also. The light of the body is the eye. If therefore thine eye be single, thy whole body shall be full of light. But if thine eye be evil, thy whole body shall be full of darkness. If therefore the light that is in thee be darkness, how great is that darkness? None can serve two masters, for either he will hate the one and love the other. Ye cannot serve God and mammon. Therefore I say unto you, take no thought for your life, what ye shall eat, or what ye shall drink, nor yet for your body, what ye shall put on. Is not the life more than meat, and the body than raiment? Behold the fowls of the air, for they sow not, neither do they reap, nor gather into barns, yet your heavenly Father feedeth them. Are ye not much better than they? Which of you by taking thought can add one cubit unto his stature? And why take ye thought for raiment? Consider the lilies of the field, how they grow. They toil not, neither do they spin. And yet I say unto you, that even Solomon in all his glory was not arrayed like one of these. Wherefore, if God so clothe the grass of the field, which today is and tomorrow is cast into the oven, shall he not much more clothe you, O ye of little faith? Therefore, take no thought, saying, what shall we eat, or what shall we drink, or wherewithal shall we be clothed? For after all these things do the Gentiles seek. For your heavenly Father knoweth that ye have need of all these things. But seek ye first the kingdom of God and his righteousness, and all these things shall be added unto you. Take therefore no thought for the morrow shall take thought for the things of itself. Sufficient unto the day is the evil thereof.
1: Matthew 7.
7: Judge not, that ye be not judged. For with what judgment ye judge, ye shall be judged. And with what measure ye meet, it shall be measured to you again. And why beholdest thou the mote that is in thy brother's eye, but considerest not the beam that is in thine own eye?
9: Or how wilt thou say to thy brother, Let me pull out the mote out of thine eye, and behold, a beam is in thine own eye? Thou hypocrite, first cast out the beam out of thine own eye, and then shalt thou see clearly to cast out the mote out of thy brother's eye. Give not that which is holy unto those, neither cast ye your pearls before swine, lest they trample them under their feet, and turn again and rend you. Ask, and it shall be given you. Seek, and ye shall find. Knock, and it shall be opened unto you. Every one that asketh receiveth, and he that seeketh findeth, and to him that knocketh it shall be opened. Or what man is there of you, whom if his son ask bread, will he give him a stone? Or if he ask a fish, will he give a serpent? If ye then, being evil, know how to give good gifts unto your children, how much more shall your Father which is in heaven give good things to them that ask him? Therefore all things whatsoever ye would that men should do to you, do ye even so to them, for this is the law and the prophets. Enter ye in at the strait gate, for wide is the gate, and broad is the way that leadeth to destruction, and many there be which go in thereat. Because strait is the gate, and narrow is the way which leadeth unto life, and few there be that find it. Beware of false prophets, which come to you in sheep's clothing, but inwardly they are ravening wolves. Ye shall know them by their fruits. Do men gather grapes of thorns or figs of thistles? Even so, every good tree bringeth forth good fruit, but a corrupt tree bringeth forth evil fruit. A good tree cannot bring forth evil fruit, neither can a corrupt tree bring forth good fruit. Every tree that bringeth not forth good fruit is hewn down and cast into the fire. Wherefore by their fruits ye shall know them. Not every one that saith unto me, Lord, Lord, shall enter into the kingdom of heaven, but he that doeth the will of my Father which is in heaven. Many will say to me in that day, Lord, Lord, have we not prophesied in thy name, and in thy name have cast out devils, and in thy name done many wonderful works? And then will I profess unto them, I never knew you. Depart from me, ye that work iniquity. Therefore, whosoever heareth these sayings of mine, and doeth them, I will liken him unto a wise man, which built his house upon a rock. And the rain descended, and the floods came, and the winds blew and beat upon that house. And it fell not, for it was founded upon a rock. And every one that heareth these sayings of mine, and doeth them not, shall be likened unto a foolish man, which built his house upon the sand. And the rain descended, and the floods came, and the winds blew and beat upon that house. And it fell, and great was the fall of it.
1: And it came to pass, when Jesus had ended these sayings, the people were astonished at his doctrine, for he taught them as one having authority, and not as the scribes. Matthew 7.
9: Judge not, that ye be not judged. For with what judgment ye judge, ye shall be judged. And with what measure ye mete, it shall be measured to you again. And why beholdest thou the mote that is in thy brother's eye, but considerest not the beam that is in thine own eye? Or how wilt thou say to thy brother, Let me pull out the mote out of thine eye, and behold, a beam is in thine own eye? Thou hypocrite, first cast out the beam out of thine own eye, and then shalt thou see clearly to cast out the mote out of thy brother's eye. Give not that which is holy unto the dogs, neither cast ye your pearls before swine, lest they trample them under their feet, and turn again and rend you. Ask, and it shall be given you. Seek, and ye shall find. Knock, and it shall be opened unto you. For every one that asketh receiveth, and he that seeketh findeth, and to him that knocketh it shall be opened. Or what man is there of you, whom if his son ask bread, will he give him a stone? Or if he ask a fish, will he give him a serpent? If ye then, being evil, know how to give good gifts unto your children, how much more shall your Father which is in heaven give good things to them that ask him?
2: Therefore all things whatsoever ye would that men should do to you, do ye even so to them, for this is the law and the prophets. Enter ye in at the strait gate, for wide is the gate, and broad is the way that leadeth to destruction, and many there be which go in thereat. Because strait is the gate, and narrow is the way which leadeth unto life, and few there be that find it. Beware of false prophets, which come to you in sheep's clothing, but inwardly they are ravening wolves. Ye shall know them by their fruits. Do men gather grapes of thorns or figs of thistles?
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2: Tree that bringeth not forth good fruit is hewn down and cast into the fire. Wherefore by their fruits ye shall know them. Not every one that saith unto me, Lord, Lord, shall enter into the kingdom of heaven, but he that doeth the will of my Father which is in heaven. Many will say to me in that day, Lord, Lord, have we not prophesied in thy name, and in thy name have cast out devils, and in thy name done many wonderful works? And then will I profess unto them, I never knew you. Depart from me, ye that work iniquity. Therefore, whosoever heareth these sayings of mine and doeth them, I will liken him unto a wise man, which built his house upon a rock. And the rain descended, and the floods came, and the winds blew and beat upon that house. And it fell not, for it was founded upon a rock. And every one that heareth these sayings of mine and doeth them not shall be likened unto a foolish man, which built his house upon the sand. And the rain descended, and the floods came, and the winds blew and beat upon that house. And it fell, and great was the fall of it.
1: And it came to pass, when Jesus had ended these sayings, the people were astonished at his doctrine, for he taught them as one having authority, and not as the scribes. Matthew 8. When he was come down from the mountain, great multitudes followed him. And behold, there came a leper, and worshipped him, saying,
11: Lord, if thou wilt, thou canst make me clean.
1: And Jesus put forth his hand, and touched him, saying,
2: I will. Be thou clean.
1: And immediately his leprosy was cleansed. And Jesus saith unto him,
2: See thou tell no man, but go thy way, show thyself to the priest, and offer the gift that Moses commanded, for a testimony unto them.
1: And when Jesus was entered into Capernaum, there came unto him a centurion, beseeching him, and saying,
12: Lord, my servant lieth at home sick of the palsy, grievously tormented.
1: And Jesus saith unto him,
2: I will come and heal him.
1: The centurion answered and said,
12: Lord, I am not worthy that thou shouldest come under my roof, but speak the word only, and my servant shall be healed. For I am a man under authority, having soldiers under me. And I say to this man, Go, and he goeth, and to another, Come, and he cometh, and to my servant, Do this, and he doeth it.
1: When Jesus heard it, he marveled, and said to them that followed,
2: Verily I say unto you, I have not found so great faith, no, not in Israel. And I say unto you that many shall come from the east and west, and shall sit down with Abraham and Isaac and Jacob in the kingdom of heaven. But the children of the kingdom shall be cast out into outer darkness. There shall be weeping and gnashing of teeth.
1: And Jesus said unto the centurion,
2: Go thy way, and as thou hast believed, so be it done unto thee.
1: And his servant was healed in the selfsame hour. And when Jesus was come into Peter's house, he saw his wife's mother laid and sick of a fever. And he touched her hand, and the fever left her, and she arose and ministered unto them. When the even was come, they brought unto him many that were possessed with devils, and he cast out the spirits with his word, and healed all that were sick, that it might be fulfilled which was spoken by Isaiah the prophet, saying,
5: Himself took our injuries and bare our sicknesses.
1: Now when Jesus saw great multitudes about him, he gave commandment to depart unto the other side. And a certain scribe came and said unto him,
13: Master, I will follow thee whithersoever thou goest.
1: And Jesus saith unto him,
14: The foxes have holes, and the birds of the air have nests, but the Son of Man hath not where to lay his head.
1: And another of his disciples said unto him,
15: Lord, suffer me first to go and bury my father.
1: But Jesus said unto him,
14: Follow me, and let the dead bury their dead.
1: And when he was entered into a ship, his disciples followed him. And behold, there arose a great tempest in the sea, insomuch that the ship was covered with the waves, but he was asleep. And his disciples came to him and awoke him, saying,
16: Lord, save us, we perish.
1: And he saith unto them,
14: Why are ye fearful, O ye of little faith?
1: Then he arose and rebuked the winds and the sea, and there was great calm. But the men marveled, saying,
17: What manner of man is this, that even the winds and the sea obey him?
1: And when he was come to the other side, into the country of the Gergesenes, there met him two possessed with devils, coming out of the tombs, exceeding fierce, so that no man might pass by that way. And behold, they cried out, saying,
18: What have we to do with thee, Jesus, thou Son of God? Art thou come hither to torment us before the time?
1: And there was a good way off from them, an herd of many swine feeding. So the devils besought him, saying,
18: If thou cast us out, suffer us to go away into the herd of swine.
1: And he said unto them,
14: Go.
1: And when they were come out, they went into the herd of swine, and behold, the whole herd of swine ran violently down a steep place into the sea, and perished in the waters. And they that kept them fled, and went their ways into the city, and told everything, and what was befallen to the possessed of the devils. And behold, the whole city came out to meet Jesus, and when they saw him, they besought him, that he would depart out of their coasts. Matthew 8. When he was come down from the mountain, great multitudes followed him. And behold, there came a leper, and worshipped him, saying,
11: Lord, if thou wilt, thou canst make me clean.
1: And Jesus put forth his hand, and touched him, saying,
14: I will, be thou clean.
1: And immediately his leprosy was cleansed. And Jesus saith unto him,
14: See thou tell no man, but go thy way, show thyself to the priest, and offer the gift that Moses commanded, for a testimony unto them.
1: And when Jesus was entered into Capernaum, there came unto him a centurion, beseeching him, and saying,
12: Lord, my servant lieth at home sick of the palsy, grievously tormented.
1: And Jesus saith unto him,
14: I will come and heal him.
1: The centurion answered and said,
12: Lord, I am not worthy that thou shouldest come under my roof, but speak the word only, and my servant shall be healed. For I am a man under authority, having soldiers under me, and I say to this man, Go, and he goeth, and to another, Come, and he cometh, and to my servant, Do this, and he doeth it.
1: When Jesus heard it, he marveled, and said to them that followed,
14: Verily I say unto you, I have not found so great faith, no, not in Israel. And I say unto you that many shall come from the east and west, and shall sit down with Abraham and Isaac and Jacob in the kingdom of heaven. But the children of the kingdom shall be cast out into outer darkness. There shall be weeping and gnashing of teeth.
1: And Jesus said unto the centurion,
14: Go thy way, and as thou hast believed, so be it done unto thee.
1: And his servant was healed in the selfsame hour. And when Jesus was come into Peter's house, he saw his wife's mother laid and sick of a fever. And he touched her hand, and the fever left her, and she arose and ministered unto them. When the even was come, they brought unto him many that were possessed with devils, and he cast out the spirits with his word, and healed all that were sick, that it might be fulfilled which was spoken by Isaiah the prophet, saying,
5: Himself took our infirmities and bare our sicknesses.
1: Now when Jesus saw great multitudes about him, he gave commandment to depart unto the other side. And a certain scribe came and said unto him,
13: Master, I will follow thee whithersoever thou goest.
1: And Jesus saith unto him,
7: The foxes have holes, and the birds of the air have nests, but the Son of Man hath not where to lay his head.
1: And another of his disciples said unto him,
15: Lord, suffer me first to go and bury my father.
1: But Jesus said unto him,
7: Follow me, and let the dead bury their dead.
1: And when he was entered into a ship, his disciples followed him. And behold, there arose a great tempest in the sea, insomuch that the ship was covered with the waves, but he was asleep. And his disciples came to him and awoke him, saying,
16: Lord, save us! We perish!
1: And he saith unto them,
7: Why are ye fearful, O ye of little faith?
1: Then he arose and rebuked the winds and the sea, and there was great calm. But the men marveled, saying,
17: What manner of man is this, that even the winds and the sea obey him?
1: And when he was come to the other side, into the country of the Gergesenes, there met him two possessed with devils, coming out of the tombs, exceeding fierce, so that no man might pass by that way. And behold, they cried out, saying,
18: What have we to do with thee, Jesus, thou Son of God? Art thou come hither to torment us before the time?
1: And there was a good way off from them, an herd of many swine feeding. So the devils besought him, saying,
18: If thou cast us out, suffer us to go away into the herd of swine.
1: And he said unto them,
7: Go.
1: And when they were come out, they went into the herd of swine, and behold, the whole herd of swine ran violently down a steep place into the sea, and perished in the waters. And they that kept them fled, and went their ways into the city, and told everything, and what was befallen to the possessed of the devils. And behold, the whole city came out to meet Jesus, and when they saw him, they besought him that he would depart out of their coasts. Matthew 9. And he entered into a ship, and passed over, and came into his own city. And behold, they brought to him a man sick of the palsy, lying on a bed. And Jesus, seeing their faith, said unto the sick of the palsy,
7: Son, be of good cheer, thy sins be forgiven thee.
1: And behold, certain of the scribes said within themselves,
11: This man blasphemeth.
1: And Jesus, knowing their thoughts, said,
7: Wherefore think ye evil in your hearts? For whether is easier to say, Thy sins be forgiven thee, or to say, Arise and walk? But that ye may know that the Son of Man hath power on earth to forgive sins,
1: then saith he to the sick of the palsy,
7: Arise, take up thy bed, and go unto thine house.
1: And he arose and departed to his house. But when the multitude saw it, they marveled and glorified God, which had given such power unto men. And as Jesus passed forth from thence, he saw a man named Matthew sitting at the receipt of custom. And he saith unto him,
7: Follow me.
1: And he arose and followed him. And it came to pass, as Jesus sat at meat in the house, behold, many publicans and sinners came and sat down with him and his disciples. And when the Pharisees saw it, they said unto his disciples,
19: Why eateth your master with publicans and sinners?
1: But when Jesus heard that, he said unto them,
7: They that be whole need not a physician, but they that are sick. But go ye and learn what that meaneth. I will have mercy and not sacrifice, for I am not come to call the righteous, but sinners to repentance.
1: Then came to him the disciples of John, saying,
15: Why do we and the Pharisees fast oft, but thy disciples fast not?
1: And Jesus said unto them,
7: Can the children of the bride chamber mourn as long as the bridegroom is with them? But the days will come, when the bridegroom shall be taken from them, and then shall they fast. No man putteth a piece of new cloth unto an old garment, for that which is put in to fill it up taketh from the garment, and the rent is made worse. Neither do men put new wine into old bottles, else the bottles break, and the wine runneth out, and the bottles perish. But they put new wine into new bottles, and both are preserved.
1: While he spake these things unto them, behold, there came a certain ruler, and worshipped him, saying,
20: My daughter is even now dead, but come and lay thy hand upon her, and she shall live.
1: And Jesus arose and followed him, and so did his disciples. And behold, A woman which was diseased with an issue of blood 12 years came behind him and touched the hem of his garment. For she said within herself,
4: If I may but touch his garment, I shall be whole.
1: But Jesus

0: love went abroad into all that land. And when Jesus departed thence, two blind men followed him, crying and saying,
1: Thou Son of David, have mercy on us!
0: And when he was come into the house, the blind men came to him, and Jesus saith unto them,
2: Believe ye that I am able to do this?
0: They said unto him,
3: Yea, Lord.
0: Then touched he their eyes, saying,
2: According to your faith be it unto you.
0: And their eyes were opened. And Jesus straitly charged them, saying,
2: See that no man know it.
0: But they, when they were departed, spread abroad his fame in all that country. As they went out, behold, they brought to him a dumb man possessed with a devil. And when the devil was cast out, the dumb spake, and the multitudes marveled, saying,
4: It was never so seen in Israel.
0: But the Pharisees said,
5: He casteth out devils through the prince of the devils.
0: And Jesus went about all the cities and villages, teaching in their synagogues, and preaching the gospel of the kingdom, and healing every sickness and every disease among the people. But when he saw the multitudes, he was moved with compassion on them, because they fainted and were scattered abroad, as sheep having no shepherd. Then saith he unto his disciples,
2: The harvest truly is plenteous, but the laborers are few. Pray ye therefore the Lord of the harvest, that he will send forth laborers into his harvest.
0: Matthew 9. And he entered into a ship, and passed over, and came into his own city. And behold, they brought to him a man sick of the palsy, lying on a bed. And Jesus, seeing their faith, said unto the sick of the palsy,
2: Son, be of good cheer, thy sins be forgiven thee.
0: And behold, certain of the scribes said within themselves,
6: This man blasphemeth.
0: And Jesus, knowing their thoughts, said,
2: Wherefore think ye evil in your hearts? For whether is easier to say, Thy sins be forgiven thee, or to say, Arise and walk? But that ye may know that the Son of Man hath power on earth to forgive sins.
0: Then saith he to the sick of the palsy,
2: Arise, take up thy bed, and go unto thine house.
0: And he arose, and departed to his house. But when the multitude saw it, they marveled and glorified God, which had given such power unto men. And as Jesus passed forth from thence, he saw a man named Matthew sitting at the receipt of custom, and he saith unto him,
2: Follow me.
0: And he arose and followed him. And it came to pass, as Jesus sat at meat in the house, behold, many publicans and sinners came and sat down with him and his disciples. And when the Pharisees saw it, they said unto his disciples,
5: Why eateth your master with publicans and sinners?
0: But when Jesus heard that, he said unto them,
2: They that be whole need not a physician, but they that are sick. But go ye and learn what that meaneth. I will have mercy and not sacrifice, for I am not come to call the righteous, but sinners to repentance.
0: Then came to him the disciples of John, saying,
7: Why do we and the Pharisees fast oft, but thy disciples fast not?
0: And Jesus said unto them,
2: Can the children of the bride chamber mourn as long as the bridegroom is with them? But the days will come, when the bridegroom shall be taken from them, and then shall they fast. No man putteth a piece of new cloth unto an old garment, for that which is put in to fill it up taketh from the garment, and the rent is made worse. Neither do men put new wine into old bottles, else the bottles break, and the wine runneth out, and the bottles perish. But they put new wine into new bottles, and both are preserved.
0: While he spake these things unto them, behold, there came a certain ruler, and worshipped him, saying,
8: My daughter is even now dead, but come and lay thy hand upon her, and she shall live.
0: And Jesus arose and followed him, and so did his disciples. And behold, a woman which was diseased with an issue of blood 12 years came behind him and touched the hem of his garment. For she said within herself,
9: If I may but touch his garment, I shall be whole.
0: But Jesus turned him about, and when he saw her, he said,
2: Daughter, be of good comfort. Thy faith hath made thee whole.
0: And the woman was made whole from that hour. And when Jesus came into the ruler's house, and saw the minstrels and the people making a noise, he said unto them,
2: Give place, for the maid is

0: not dead, but sleepeth. And they laughed him to scorn. But when the people were put forth, he went in and took her by the hand, and the maid arose. And the fame hereof went abroad into all that land. And when Jesus departed thence, two blind men followed him, crying and saying,
1: Thou Son of David, have mercy on us!
0: And when he was come into the house, the blind men came to him, and Jesus saith unto them,
2: Believe ye that I am able to do this?
0: They said unto him,
1: Yea, Lord.
0: Then touched he their eyes, saying,
2: According to your faith be it unto you.
0: And their eyes were opened. And Jesus straitly charged them, saying,
2: See that no man know it.
0: But they, when they were departed, spread abroad his fame in all that country. As they went out, behold, they brought to him a dumb man possessed with a devil. And when the devil was cast out, the dumb spake. And the multitudes marveled, saying,
3: It was never so seen in Israel.
0: But the Pharisees said,
4: He casteth out devils through the prince of the devils.
0: And Jesus went about all the cities and villages, teaching in their synagogues, and preaching the gospel of the kingdom, and healing every sickness and every disease among the people. But when he saw the multitudes, he was moved with compassion on them, because they fainted and were scattered abroad as sheep. Then saith he unto his disciples,
2: The harvest truly is plenteous, but the laborers are few. Pray ye therefore the Lord of the harvest, that he will send forth laborers into his harvest.
0: Matthew 10. And when he had called unto him his 12 disciples, he gave them power against unclean spirits to cast them out, and to heal all manner of sickness and all manner of disease. Now the names of the 12 apostles are these: the first Simon, who was called Peter, and Andrew his brother, James the son of Zebedee, and John his brother, Philip and Bartholomew, Thomas and Matthew the publican, James the son of Alphaeus, and Lebbaeus, whose surname was Thaddeus, Simon the Canaanite, and Judas Iscariot, who also betrayed him. These 12 Jesus sent forth and commanded them, saying,
2: Go not into the way of the Gentiles, and into any city of the Samaritans enter ye not, but go rather to the lost sheep of the house of Israel. And as ye go, preach, saying, The kingdom of heaven is at hand. Heal the sick, cleanse the lepers, raise the dead, cast out devils. Freely ye have received, freely give. Provide neither gold nor silver nor brass in your purses, nor scrip for your journey, neither two coats, neither shoes, nor yet staves, for the workman is worthy of his meat. And into whatsoever city or town ye shall enter, inquire who in it is worthy, and there abide till ye go thence. And when ye come into a house, salute it. And if the house be worthy, let your peace come upon it. But if it be not worthy, let your peace return to you. And whosoever shall not receive you, nor hear your words, when ye depart out of that house or city, shake off the dust of your feet. Verily I say unto you, it shall be more tolerable for the land of Sodom and Gomorrah in the day of judgment than for that city. Behold, I send you forth as sheep in the midst of wolves. Be ye therefore wise as serpents, and harmless as doves. But beware of men, for they will deliver you up to the councils, and they will scourge you in their synagogues. And ye shall be brought before governors and kings for my sake, for a testimony against them and the Gentiles. But when they deliver you up, take no thought how or what ye shall speak. For it shall be given you in that same hour what ye shall speak. For it is not ye that speak, but the Spirit of your Father which speaketh in you. And the brother shall deliver up the brother to death, and the father the child, and the children shall rise up against their parents, and cause them to be put to death. And ye shall be hated of all men for my name's sake, but he that endureth to the end shall be saved. But when they persecute you in this city, flee ye into another. For verily I say unto you, ye shall not have gone over the cities of Israel till the Son of Man be come. The disciple is not above his master, nor the servant above his Lord. It is enough for the disciple that he be as his master, and the servant as his Lord. If they have called the master of the house Beelzebub, how much more shall they call them of his household? Fear them not, therefore, for there is nothing covered that shall not be revealed, and hid that shall not be known. What I tell you in darkness, that speak ye in light. And what ye hear in the ear, that preach ye upon the housetops. And fear not them which kill the body, but are not able to kill the soul, but rather fear him which is able to destroy both soul and body in hell. Are not two sparrows sold for a farthing? And one of them shall not fall on the ground without your Father. But the very hairs of your head are all numbered. Fear ye not, therefore. Ye are of more value than many sparrows. Whosoever therefore shall confess me before men, him will I confess also before my Father which is in heaven. But whosoever shall deny me before men, him will I also deny before my Father which is in heaven. Think not that I am come to send peace on earth. I came not to send peace, but a sword. For I am come to set a man at variance against his father, and the daughter against her mother, and the daughter-in-law against her mother-in-law. And a man's foes shall be they of his own household. He that loveth father or mother more than me is not worthy of me. And he that loveth son or daughter more than me is not worthy of me. And he that taketh not his cross and followeth after me is not worthy of me. He that findeth his life shall lose it, and he that loseth his life for my sake shall find it. He that receiveth you receiveth me, and he that receiveth me receiveth him that sent me. He that receiveth a prophet in the name of a prophet shall receive a prophet's reward. And he that receiveth a righteous man in the name of a righteous man shall receive a righteous man's reward. And whosoever shall give to drink unto one of these little ones a cup of cold water, only in the name of a disciple, verily I say unto you, he shall in no wise lose his reward.
0: Matthew 10. And when he had called unto him his 12 disciples, he gave them power against unclean spirits to cast them out, and to heal all manner of sickness and all manner of disease. Now the names of the 12 apostles are these: the first Simon, who was called Peter, and Andrew his brother, James the son of Zebedee, and John his brother, Philip and Bartholomew, Thomas and Matthew the publican, James the son of Alphaeus, and Lebbaeus, whose surname was Thaddeus, Simon the Canaanite, and Judas Iscariot, who also betrayed him. These 12 Jesus sent forth and commanded them, saying,
2: Go not into the way of the Gentiles, and into any city of the Samaritans enter ye not, but go rather to the lost sheep of the house of Israel. And as ye go, preach, saying, The kingdom of heaven is at hand. Heal the sick, cleanse the lepers, raise the dead, cast out devils. Freely ye have received, freely give. Provide neither gold nor silver nor brass in your purses, nor scrip for your journey, neither two coats, neither shoes, nor yet staves, for the workman is worthy of his meat. And into whatsoever city or town ye shall enter, inquire who in it is worthy, and there abide till ye go thence. And when ye come into a house, salute it. And if the house be worthy, let your peace come upon it. But if it be not worthy, let your peace return to you. And whosoever shall not receive you, nor hear your words, when ye depart out of that house or city, shake off the dust of your feet. Verily I say unto you, it shall be more tolerable for the land of Sodom and Gomorrah in the day of judgment than for that city. Behold, I send you forth as sheep in the midst of wolves. Be ye therefore wise as serpents, and harmless as doves. But beware of men, for they will deliver you up to the councils, and they will scourge you in their synagogues. And ye shall be brought before governors and kings for my sake, for a testimony against them and the Gentiles. But when they deliver you up, take no thought how or what ye shall speak, for it shall be given you in that same hour what ye shall speak. For it is not ye that speak, but the Spirit of your Father which speaketh in you. And the brother shall deliver up the brother to death, and the father the child, and the children shall rise up against their parents, and cause them to be put to death. And ye shall be hated of all men for my name's sake. But he that endureth to the end shall be saved. But when they persecute you in this city, flee ye into another. For verily I say unto you, ye shall not have gone over the cities of Israel till the Son of Man be come. The disciple is not above his master, nor the servant above his Lord. It is enough for the disciple that he be as his master, and the servant as his Lord. If they have called the master of the house Beelzebub, how much more shall they call them of his household? Fear them not, therefore, for there is nothing covered that shall not be revealed, and hid that shall not be known. What I tell you in darkness, that speak ye in light. And what ye hear in the ear, that preach ye upon the housetops. And fear not them which kill the body, but are not able to kill the soul, but rather fear him which is able to destroy both soul and body in hell. Are not two sparrows sold for a farthing? And one of them shall not fall on the ground without your Father. But the very hairs of your head are all numbered. Fear ye not, therefore. Ye are of more value than many sparrows. Whosoever therefore shall confess me before men, him will I confess also before my Father which is in heaven. But whosoever shall deny me before men, him will I also deny before my Father which is in heaven. Think not that I am come to send peace on earth. I came not to send peace, but a sword. For I am come to set a man at variance against his father, and the daughter against her mother, and the daughter-in-law against her mother-in-law. And a man's foes shall be they of his own household. He that loveth father or mother more than me is not worthy of me. And he that loveth son or daughter more than me is not worthy of me. And he that taketh not his cross and followeth after me is not worthy of me. He that findeth his life shall lose it, and he that loseth his life for my sake shall find it. He that receiveth you receiveth me, and he that receiveth me receiveth him that sent me. He that receiveth a prophet in the name of a prophet shall receive a prophet's reward. And he that receiveth a righteous man in the name of a righteous man shall receive a righteous man's reward. And whosoever shall give to drink unto one of these little ones a cup of cold water, only in the name of a disciple, verily I say unto you, he shall in no wise lose his reward.
0: Matthew 11. And it came to pass, when Jesus had made an end of commanding his 12 disciples, he departed thence to teach and to preach in their cities. Now when John had heard in the prison the works of Christ, he sent two of his disciples, and said unto him,
5: Art thou he that should come, or do we look for another?
0: Jesus answered, and said unto them,
2: Go, and show John again those things which ye do hear and see. The blind receive their sight, and the lame walk, the lepers are cleansed, and the deaf hear, the dead are raised up, and the poor have the gospel preached to them. And blessed is he whosoever shall not be offended in me.
0: And as they departed, Jesus began to say unto the multitudes concerning John,
6: What went ye out into the wilderness to see? A reed shaken with the wind? But what went ye out for to see? A man clothed in soft raiment? Behold, they that wear soft clothing are in kings' houses. But what went ye out for to see? A prophet? Yea, I say unto you, and more than a prophet, for this is he of whom it is written, Behold, I send my messenger before thy face, which shall prepare thy way before thee. Verily I say unto you, among them that are born of women there hath not risen a greater than John the Baptist. Notwithstanding, he that is least in the kingdom of heaven is greater than he. And from the days of John the Baptist until now, the kingdom of heaven suffereth violence, and the violent take it by force. For all the prophets and the law prophesied until John. And if ye will receive it, this is Elias, which was for to come. He that hath ears to hear, let him hear. But whereunto shall I liken this generation? It is like unto children sitting in the markets, and calling unto their fellows, and saying, We have piped unto you, and ye have not danced. We have mourned unto you, and ye have not lamented. For John came neither eating nor drinking, and they say, He hath a devil. The Son of Man came eating and drinking, and they say, Behold, a man gluttonous, and a wine-bibber, a friend of publicans and sinners. But wisdom is justified of her children.
0: Then began he to upbraid the cities wherein most of his mighty works were done, because they repented not.
6: Woe unto thee, Chorazin! Woe unto thee, Bethsaida! For if the mighty works which were done in you had been done in Tyre and Sidon, they would have repented long ago in sackcloth and ashes. But I say unto you, it shall be more tolerable for Tyre and Sidon at the day of judgment than for you. And thou, Capernaum, which art exalted unto heaven, shalt be brought down to hell. For if the mighty works which have been done in thee have been done in Sodom, it would have remained until this day. But I say unto you, that it shall be more tolerable for the land of Sodom in the day of judgment than for thee.
0: At that time, Jesus answered and said,
6: I thank thee, O Father, Lord of heaven and earth, because thou hast hid these things from the wise and prudent, and hast revealed them unto babes. Even so, Father, for so it seemed good in thy sight. All things are delivered unto me of my Father, and no man knoweth the Son but the Father, neither knoweth any man the Father save the Son, and he to whomsoever the Son will reveal him. Come unto me, all ye that labor and are heavy laden, and I will give you rest. Take my yoke upon you, and learn of me, for I am meek and lowly in heart, and ye shall find rest unto your souls. For my yoke is easy, and my burden is light.
0: Matthew 11. And it came to pass, when Jesus had made an end of commanding his 12 disciples, he departed thence to teach and to preach in their cities. Now when John had heard in the prison the works of Christ, he sent two of his disciples, and said unto him,
5: Art thou he that should come, or do we look for another?
0: Jesus answered, and said unto them,
7: Go, and show John again those things which ye do hear and see. The blind receive their sight, and the lame walk, the lepers are cleansed, and the deaf hear, the dead are raised up, and the poor have the gospel preached to them. And blessed is he whosoever shall not be offended in me.
0: And as they departed, Jesus began to say unto the multitudes concerning John,
6: What went ye out into the wilderness to see? A reed shaken with the wind? But what went ye out for to see? A man clothed in soft raiment? Behold, they that wear soft clothing are in kings' houses. But what went ye out for to see? A prophet? Yea, I say unto you, and more than a prophet, for this is he of whom it is written, Behold, I send my messenger before thy face, which shall prepare thy way before thee. Verily I say unto you, among them that are born of women there hath not risen a greater than John the Baptist. Notwithstanding he that is least in the kingdom of heaven is greater than he. And from the days of John the Baptist until now, the kingdom of heaven suffereth violence, and the violent take it by force. For all the prophets and the law prophesied until John. And if ye will receive it, this is Elias, which was for to come. He that hath ears to hear, let him hear. But whereunto shall I liken this generation? It is like unto children sitting in the markets, and calling unto their fellows, and saying, We have piped unto you, and ye have not danced. We have mourned unto you, and ye have not lamented. For John came neither eating nor drinking, and they say, He hath a devil. The Son of Man came eating and drinking, and they say, Behold, a man gluttonous, and a wine-bibber, a friend of publicans and sinners. But wisdom is justified of her children.
0: Then began he to upbraid the cities wherein most of his mighty works were done, because they repented not.
6: Woe unto thee, Chorazin!
2: Woe unto thee, Bethsaida! For if the mighty works which were done in you had been done in Tyre and Sidon, they would have repented long ago in sackcloth and ashes. But I say unto you, it shall be more tolerable for Tyre and Sidon at the day of judgment than for you. And thou, Capernaum, which art exalted unto heaven, shalt be brought down to hell. For if the mighty works have been done in thee have been done in Sodom, it would have remained until this day. But I say unto you, that it shall be more tolerable for the land of Sodom in the day of judgment than for thee.
0: At that time, Jesus answered and said,
2: I thank thee, O Father, Lord of heaven and earth, because thou hast hid these things from the wise and prudent, and hast revealed them unto babes. Even so, Father, for so it seemed good in thy sight. All things are delivered unto me of my Father, and no man knoweth the Son but the Father, neither knoweth any man the Father save the Son, and he to whomsoever the Son will reveal him. Come unto me, all ye that labor and are heavy laden, and I will give you rest. Take my yoke upon you, and learn of me, for I am meek and lowly in heart, and ye shall find rest unto your souls. For my yoke is easy, and my burden is light.
0: Matthew 12. At that time, Jesus went on the Sabbath day through the corn, and his disciples were anhungered, and began to pluck the ears of corn and to eat. But when the Pharisees saw it, they said unto him,
8: Behold, thy disciples do that which is not lawful to do upon the Sabbath day.
0: But he said unto them,
2: Have ye not read what David did when he was anhungered, and they that were with him? How he entered into the house of God, and did eat the showbread, which was not lawful for him to eat, neither for them which were with him, but only for the priests? Or have ye not read in the law, how that on the Sabbath days the priests in the temple profane the Sabbath, and are blameless? But I say unto you, that in this place is one greater than the temple. But if ye had known what this meaneth, I will have mercy and not sacrifice, ye would not have condemned the guiltless. For the Son of Man is Lord even of the Sabbath day.
0: And when he was departed thence, he went into their synagogue. And behold, there was a man which had his hand withered. And they asked him, saying,
9: Is it lawful to heal on the Sabbath days?
0: That they might accuse him. And he said unto them,
2: What man shall there be among you that shall have one sheep, and if it fall into a pit on the Sabbath day, will he not lay hold on it and lift it out? How much then is a man better than a sheep? Wherefore it is lawful to do well on the Sabbath days.
0: Then saith he to the man,
2: Stretch forth thine hand.
0: And he stretched it forth, and it was restored whole like as the other. Then the Pharisees went out and held a council against him, how they might destroy him. But when Jesus knew it, he withdrew himself from thence, and great multitudes followed him, and he healed them all, and charged them that they should not make him known, that it might be fulfilled which was spoken by Isaiah the prophet, saying,
10: Behold my servant, whom I have chosen, my beloved, in whom my soul is well pleased. I will put my spirit upon him, and he shall show judgment to the Gentiles. He shall not strive nor cry, neither shall any man hear his voice in the streets. A bruised reed shall he not break, and smoking flax shall he not quench, till he send forth judgment unto victory. And in his name shall the Gentiles trust.
0: Then was brought unto him one possessed with a devil, blind and dumb, and he healed him, insomuch that the blind and dumb both spake and saw. And all the people were amazed, and said,
11: Is not this the son of David?
0: But when the Pharisees heard it, they said,
4: This fellow doth not cast out devils, but by Beelzebub, the prince of the devils.
0: And Jesus knew their thoughts, and said unto them,
2: Every kingdom divided against itself is brought to desolation, and every city or house divided against itself shall not stand. And if Satan cast out Satan, he is divided against himself. How shall then his kingdom stand? And if I, by Beelzebub, cast out devils, by whom do your children cast them out? Therefore, they shall be your judges. But if I cast out devils by the Spirit of God, then the kingdom of God is come unto you. Or else, how can one enter into a strong man's house and spoil his goods, except he first bind the strong man? And then he will spoil his house. He that is not with me is against me, and he that gathereth not with me scattereth abroad. Wherefore I say unto you, all manner of sin and blasphemy shall be forgiven unto men, but the blasphemy against the Holy Ghost shall not be forgiven unto men. And whosoever speaketh a word against the Son of Man, it shall be forgiven him. But whosoever speaketh against the Holy Ghost, it shall not be forgiven him, neither in this world, neither in the world to come. Either make the tree good and his fruit good, or else make the tree corrupt and his fruit corrupt. For the tree is known by his fruit. O generation of vipers, how can ye, being evil, speak good things? For out of the abundance of the heart the mouth speaketh. A good man out of the good treasure of the heart bringeth forth good things, and an evil man out of the evil treasure bringeth forth evil things. But I say unto you, that every idle word that men shall speak, they shall give account thereof in the day of judgment. For by thy words thou shalt be justified, and by thy words thou shalt be condemned.
0: Then certain of the scribes and of the Pharisees answered, saying,
9: Master, we would see a sign from thee.
0: But he answered and said unto them,
2: An evil and adulterous generation seeketh after a sign, and there shall no sign be given to it but the sign of the prophet Jonas. For as Jonas was 3 days and 3 nights in the whale's belly, so shall the Son of Man be 3 days and 3 nights in the heart of the earth. The men of Nineveh shall rise in judgment with this generation, and shall condemn it, because they repented at the preaching of Jonas, and behold, a greater than Jonas is here. The queen of the south shall rise up in the judgment with this generation, and shall condemn it. For she came from the uttermost parts of the earth to hear the wisdom of Solomon. And behold, a greater than Solomon is here. When the unclean spirit is gone out of a man, he walketh through dry places seeking rest, and findeth none. Then he saith, I will return into my house from whence I came out. And when he is come, he findeth it empty, swept, and garnished. Then goeth he and taketh with himself 7 other spirits more wicked than himself. And they enter in and dwell there. And the last state of that man is worse than the first. Even so shall it be also unto this wicked generation.
0: While he yet talked to the people, behold, his mother and his brethren stood without, desiring to speak with him. Then one said unto him,
3: Behold, thy mother and thy brethren stand without, desiring to speak with thee.
0: But he answered and said unto him that told him,
2: Who is my mother, and who are my brethren?
0: And he stretched forth his hand toward his disciples, and said,
2: Behold my mother and my brethren, for whosoever shall do the will of my Father which is in heaven, the same is my brother and sister and mother.
0: Matthew 12. At that time, Jesus went on the Sabbath day through the corn, and his disciples were anhungered, and began to pluck the ears of corn and to eat. But when the Pharisees saw it, they said unto him,
8: Behold, thy disciples do that which is not lawful to do upon the Sabbath day.
0: But he said unto them,
2: Have ye not read what David did when he was anhungered, and they that were with him? How he entered into the house of God, and did eat the showbread, which was not lawful for him to eat, neither for them which were with him, but only for the priests? Or have ye not read in the law, how that on the Sabbath days the priests in the temple profane the Sabbath, and are blameless? But I say unto you, that in this place is one greater than the temple. But if ye had known what this meaneth, I will have mercy and not sacrifice, ye would not have condemned the guiltless. For the Son of Man is Lord even of the Sabbath day.
0: And when he was departed thence, he went into their synagogue. And behold, there was a man which had his hand withered. And they asked him, saying,
9: Is it lawful to heal on the Sabbath days?
0: That they might accuse him. And he said unto them,
2: What man shall there be among you that shall have one sheep? And if it fall into a pit on the Sabbath day, will he not lay hold on it and lift it out? How much then is a man better than a sheep? Wherefore it is lawful to do well on the Sabbath days.
0: Then saith he to the man,
2: Stretch forth thine hand.
0: And he stretched it forth, and it was restored whole, like as the other. Then the Pharisees went out and held a council against him, how they might destroy him. But when Jesus knew it, he withdrew himself from thence, and great multitudes followed him, and he healed them all, and charged them that they should not make him known, that it might be fulfilled which was spoken by Isaiah the prophet, saying,
10: Behold my servant, whom I have chosen, my beloved, in whom my soul is well pleased. I will put my spirit upon him, and he shall show judgment to the Gentiles. He shall not strive nor cry, neither shall any man hear his voice in the streets. A bruised reed shall he not break, and smoking flax shall he not quench, till he send forth judgment unto victory. And in his name shall the Gentiles trust.
0: Then was brought unto him one possessed with a devil, blind and dumb, and he healed him, insomuch that the blind and dumb both spake and saw. And all the people were amazed, and said,
11: Is not this the son of David?
0: But when the Pharisees heard it, they said,
4: This fellow doth not cast out devils, but by Beelzebub, the prince of the devils.
0: And Jesus knew their thoughts, and said unto them,
2: Every kingdom divided against itself is brought to desolation, and every city or house divided against itself shall not stand. And if Satan cast out Satan, he is divided against himself. How shall then his kingdom stand? And if I, by Beelzebub, cast out devils, by whom do your children cast them out? Therefore, they shall be your judges. But if I cast out devils by the Spirit of God, then the kingdom of God is come unto you. Or else, how can one enter into a strong man's house and spoil his goods, except he first bind the strong man? And then he will spoil his house. He that is not with me is against me, and he that gathereth not with me scattereth abroad. Wherefore I say unto you, all manner of sin and blasphemy shall be forgiven unto men, but the blasphemy against the Holy Ghost shall not be forgiven unto men. And whosoever speaketh a word against the Son of Man, it shall be forgiven him. But whosoever speaketh against the Holy Ghost, it shall not be forgiven him, neither in this world, neither in the world to come. Either make the tree good and his fruit good, or else make the tree corrupt and his fruit corrupt, for the tree is known by his fruit. O generation of vipers, how can ye, being evil, speak good things? For out of the abundance of the heart the mouth speaketh. A good man out of the good treasure of the heart bringeth forth good things, and an evil man out of the evil treasure bringeth forth evil things. But I say unto you, that every idle word that men shall speak, they shall give account thereof in the day of judgment. For by thy words thou shalt be justified, and by thy words thou shalt be condemned.
0: Then certain of the scribes and of the Pharisees answered, saying,
9: Master, we would see a sign from thee.
0: But he answered and said unto them,
2: An evil and adulterous generation seeketh after a sign, and there shall no sign be given to it but the sign of the prophet Jonas. For as Jonas was 3 days and 3 nights in the whale's belly, so shall the Son of Man be 3 days and 3 nights in the heart of the earth. The men of Nineveh shall rise in judgment with this generation, and shall condemn it, because they repented at the preaching of Jonas, and behold, a greater than Jonas is here. The queen of the south shall rise up in the judgment with this generation, and shall condemn it. For she came from the uttermost parts of the earth to hear the wisdom of Solomon. And behold, a greater than Solomon is here. When the unclean spirit is gone out of a man, he walketh through dry places seeking rest, and findeth none.
7: Then he saith, I will return into my house from whence I came out. And when he is come, he findeth it empty, swept, and garnished. Then goeth he and taketh with himself seven other spirits more wicked than himself. And they enter in and dwell there. And the last state of that man is worse than the first. Even so shall it be also unto this wicked generation.
0: While he yet talked to the people, behold, his mother and his brethren stood without, desiring to speak with him. Then one said unto him,
3: Behold, thy mother and thy brethren stand without, desiring to speak with thee.
0: But he answered and said unto him that told him,
7: Who is my mother, and who are my brethren?
0: And he stretched forth his hand toward his disciples, and said,
7: Behold my mother and my brethren, for whosoever shall do the will of my Father which is in heaven, the same is my brother and sister and mother.
0: Matthew 13. The same day went Jesus out of the house, and sat by the seaside. And great multitudes were gathered together unto him, so that he went into a ship, and sat, and the whole multitude stood on the shore. And he spake many things unto them in parables, saying,
7: Behold, a sower went forth to sow. And when he sowed, some seeds fell by the wayside, and the fowls came and devoured them up. Some fell upon stony places, where they had not much earth, and forthwith they sprung up, because they had no deepness of earth. And when the sun was up, they were scorched, and because they had no root, they withered away. And some fell among thorns, and the thorns sprung up and choked them. But other fell into good ground, and brought forth fruit, some an hundredfold, some sixtyfold, some thirtyfold. Who hath ears to hear, let him hear.
0: And the disciples came and said unto him,
5: Why speakest thou unto them in parables?
0: He answered and said unto them,
7: Because it is given unto you to know the mysteries of the kingdom of heaven, but to them it is not given. For whosoever hath, to him shall be given, and he shall have more abundance. But whosoever hath not, from him shall be taken away even that he hath. Therefore speak I to them in parables, because they seeing, see not, and hearing, they hear not, neither do they understand. And in them is fulfilled the prophecy of Isaiah, which saith, By hearing ye shall hear, and shall not understand, and seeing ye shall see, and shall not perceive. For this people's heart is waxed gross, and their ears are dull of hearing, and their eyes they have closed, lest at any time they shall see with their eyes, and hear with their ears, and should understand with their heart, and should be converted, and I should heal them. But blessed are your eyes, for they see, and your ears, for they hear. For verily I say unto you, that many prophets and righteous men have desired to see those things which ye see, and have not seen them, and to hear those things which ye hear, and have not heard them. Hear ye therefore the parable of the sower. When any one heareth the word of the kingdom, and understandeth it not, then cometh the wicked one, and catcheth away that which was sown in his heart. This is he which received seed by the wayside. But he that received the seed into stony places, the same is he that heareth the word, and anon with joy receiveth it. Yet hath he not root in himself, but dureth for a while. For when tribulation or persecution ariseth because of the word, by and by he is offended. He also that received seed among the thorns is he that heareth the word. And the care of this world and the deceitfulness of riches choke the word, and he becometh unfruitful. But he that received seed into the good ground is he that heareth the word and understandeth it, which also beareth fruit and bringeth forth some an hundredfold, some 60, some 30.
0: Another parable put he forth unto them, saying,
7: The kingdom of heaven is likened unto a man which sowed good seed in his field. But while men slept, his enemy came and sowed tares among the wheat, and went his way. But when the blade was sprung up and brought forth fruit, then appeared the tares also. So the servants of the householder came and said unto him, Sir, didst not thou sow good seed in thy field? From whence then hath it tares? He said unto them,
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16: Hello, friends. Welcome to Bible Answers Live. Would you like to hear an amazing fact? A subsidiary of Airbus called Alto has designed a solar-powered aircraft that has broken all records for sustained high-altitude flight. It's called for up to 90 days at a time. It soars above 60,000 feet, way up in the stratosphere above weather and regular air traffic. The wings are covered with solar panels that charge during the day, and the ultralight aircraft flies with efficient propellers on battery power through the night. The latest, Zephyr 8S, has a wingspan of 82 feet, but only weighs 130 pounds. It can reach up to 76,100 feet and can lift a payload of 11 pounds. You might be wondering, what's the practical purpose for such an aircraft? The plan is that they would serve as flying cellular phone towers. One of these soaring aircraft could cover as much territory as 200 land-based towers. They're hoping future models can stay aloft for up to 9 months. You know, this is an amazing achievement, but actually biologists have discovered that God created a little bird called a common swift that can fly for 10 months straight without landing. They eat and sleep on the wing. Can you picture that? And I understand the albatross, it can go years without landing on land. It may land in the water and eat something, but it doesn't touch land for years. So it's just incredible that they've actually got this aircraft, Pastor Ross, that'll fly for 90 days now. They're hoping for 300 days in a few years.
17: Well, Pastor Doug, we've been on some long flights. I know you have. I think Dubai going to Australia, New Zealand is one of the longest. You know, 16, 18 hours is long, but 90 days in the air, good thing people can't fly on that one.
16: That's right.
17: But it's amazing what technology is doing, just being able to fly higher and longer and further. And, of course, we're only catching up with what God had made, where birds can fly for, what did you say, 10 months?
16: Yeah, the Swift can go 10 months without landing. They put little transmitters on it, and they tracked some of them. They didn't land for 10 months. They'll swoop down, and they'll scoop a little water off a pond. They eat bugs out of the air. They soar real high. Then they sleep as they spiral down. And it's just incredible. They just never land. So it's kind of interesting to me. You know, I'm interested in solar power that they're now. And by the way, they said that they need to thank people like Elon Musk and others that have developed these ultra-light, high-efficient batteries, because they couldn't do this a few years ago. Batteries were too heavy. But the batteries are getting so much more powerful and lighter that now they can support an aircraft all through the night. And then it charges during the day, because they're up above the clouds. They'll have sunny days every day that they're up there. Hmm. It's kind of amazing. By the way, you know, it makes me think about the Bible teaches that someday believers are going to have supercharged wings. You can read in the book of Isaiah, chapter 40, verse 31, those who wait upon the Lord will renew their strength. They will mount up with wings like eagles. They'll run and not be weary. They will walk and not faint. Paul tells us in prophecy that when Jesus comes, we're going to soar up through the air to meet him. That's in 1 Thessalonians 4, verse 16. Speaking of what we call the rapture, it's not a secret, but it's a rapture. For the Lord himself will descend from heaven with a shout, with the voice of the archangel, and with the trumpet of God, and the dead in Christ will rise first. Then we who are alive and remain will be caught

0: up together with them in the clouds. Now, it's not a UFO. To meet the Lord in the air, and thus we will always be with the Lord. Now, all Christians believe that the Lord's coming and we're going to go up. Some believe that there's a secret rapture that takes place before the tribulation. And then, of course, there are many Christians who believe that we'll be caught up. It's not a secret, and it's at the conclusion of this great tribulation. So we're going to find out what the Bible says, and we've got a free offer on that subject tonight.
1: We do. It's a book entitled Anything But Secret. Want to know about what happens when Jesus comes? Well, the Bible's pretty clear, and we highlight those various Bible verses in the book Anything But Secret. If you'd like to receive it, the number to call for that is 800-835-6747. 800-835-6747. That is our resource phone line. You can ask for the book by name, Anything But Secret, or offer number 106. Or if you have your cell phone, you can just dial #250. Say Bible Answers Live and then ask for the book, Anything But Secret. And of course, throughout the program, Pastor Doug, we're going to be offering various resources that's free that'll help people in their study of God's Word. So you might want to write that number down and call and ask. It's free. Share it with somebody else. If you're outside of North America, I know we have a number of people who are listening outside of the U.S., if you'd like to read one of these free resources, just go to the website, amazingfacts.org or .com, and you'll be able to read it right there. Well, we're ready for the phone lines, but before we go to the phone lines, we always want to start with a word of prayer.
0: Amen.
1: Dear Father, we are so grateful for this time where we can open up your word and study. Thank you for the ability to expand this Bible study around the globe. And so, Lord, we ask your blessing on our time together today. In Jesus' name, amen.
0: Amen.
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2: In Matthew 24:12, it says, "The end times will be lawlessness, and it will increase, and perilous times will come." And so the president-elect is a climate change denier, the attorney general nominee for a long time under investigation for sexual misconduct, illicit drug use, campaign fund misuse, the secretary of a health nominee is a vaccine denier. So my question is this political stuff or is perilous stuff hitting us full force?
0: All right. Thanks for your question, Gary. I would not limit the prophecy that says that lawlessness will abound to a particular person or political party. I think it's saying in general that around the world there would be a disregard for God's law. And so, and you see that, you know, just take a look, for instance, of the law that says seventh commandment, don't commit adultery. People around the world now, the Western civilization is basically treating sex like shaking hands. They, people don't get married. They don't believe in the sanctity of marriage. The idea of the sanctity of life with abortion, not respecting that, and or euthanasia. And you could just go through the commandments. Not to mention the commandments that talk about man's respect and honor for God in the first four commandments, but in the last six commandments, thou shalt not covet. There's more litigation and lawsuits now today for extraordinary amounts for trivial things. People want millions of dollars. So there's greed, there's immorality, so there's a lawlessness, and that kills the love of God in our hearts. And Jesus said, because lawlessness will abound, the love of many will grow cold. And we see that happening today.
1: Mm-hmm. You know, we do have a study guide that talks about God's law. It's called Written in Stone. It's about the Ten Commandments. A lot of people might think, well, the Ten Commandments, that was for people back in the Old Testament. We're living in the New Testament times, or we're under grace, so to speak. We don't have to keep the Ten Commandments, but you'll discover, if you get the study guide and read the verses there, that yes, God wants his law written upon the heart. So we'll be sending this to anyone who wants to learn more about it. The number is 800-835-6747. You can ask for the study guide. It's called Written in Stone, and it talks about the Ten Commandments and its importance even today in society. Thank you, Gary. We've got Glenn in Ohio. Glenn, welcome to Bible Answers Live.
3: Hello. Welcome to Bible Answers Live. Thank you for taking my call.
0: Yes, sir.
3: There's a couple of scriptures that refer to being saved as futuristic. One of them says that our salvation is nearer than when we first believed, and the other is Matthew 24:13, that he that endureth to the end, the same shall be saved. Isn't it the truth that salvation is a futuristic thing, that it will be saved, or Is there a scripture in the Bible that says that at conversion, people are saved?
0: That's a great question. And, you know, the answer would be that when we first come to Jesus, we are saved from the penalty of sin. And during our life, we experience sanctification where God gives us victory and we're saved from the power of sin. And when Jesus comes, then we are saved, and this is future, from the presence of sin. And so you actually have different stages or facets of salvation that are being referred to. Christ began his ministry. He said, the kingdom of heaven is at hand. Anyone listening to my voice right now can turn to Christ, repent of their sins, confess their sins to God, ask for salvation. You become a citizen in his kingdom. Well, then you begin, you know, battle against temptation. Then you need power from his Spirit to deal with the power of sin and temptation. And ultimately, as we endure to the end, we will be saved from the presence of sin, never be tempted again. So that's why I think you're seeing these different dimensions, because it's talking about the different phases.
1: We have a book that talks about that. It's called Three Steps to Heaven, and it explains this gift of salvation and how it works, and we'll be happy to send it to anyone who calls and asks. The number is 800-835-6747. You can also dial #250 on your smartphone. Again, it's called Three Steps to Heaven. It's a great read. It's a really good, makes it clear, very plain, this gospel truth. John Basco in Arkansas. John, welcome to the program.
4: Hello, Pastor Ross, Pastor Doug. Thank you so much for taking my call.
0: Yes, sir.
4: I have a question about Deuteronomy chapter 12, verse 15. It reads, "Notwithstanding, thou mayest kill and eat flesh in all thy gates." It goes on to say, the unclean and the clean may eat thereof. Is this saying that all meats are clean?
0: No. Well, first of all, if you compare it to other scriptures written by the same author, he says, you shall not eat these unclean animals. They are an abomination. Clean and unclean did not only apply to animals. There were people who are sometimes unceremonially clean, and there's several things that could make you that way. You may have just come from a funeral. You're considered unclean if you had been involved in burying a dead family member. There were other diseases you might have, psoriasis or any kind of open wound. You're called unclean. But he's saying that when it came to the feast, whether you were clean or unclean, you could participate in eating of this feast. Let's talk about the people. It's not talking about eating unclean animals. And some folks have read this before and thought, oh, looky here, it's a contradiction. But no, he's talking about the people who are participating in this feast, whether they are clean or unclean, they may eat of it.
1: Okay, great. Thank you. We've got David in Florida. David, welcome to Bible Answers Live.
5: Good afternoon, pastors. Got a quick question for you.
0: Yes, sir.
5: A couple of verses here, Daniel chapter 2, 21, Romans chapter 3, verse 1, and Hosea 8, 2 to 4, referring to setting up kings and taking them down. And is that still relevant today for, like, God raising the world leaders up today and putting them in office?
0: Yeah, I think that, especially in the book of Daniel, let me read this for our listeners. And this is Daniel 2, 21. And Daniel is saying this in the context of a vision that goes through five world empires, or phases of world empires, I should say. The gold, the silver, the bronze, the iron and the clay. And he says, he changes times in the seasons. He removes kings and raises up kings. He gives wisdom to the wise and knowledge to those who have understanding. So, yes, God is ultimately supreme. That doesn't mean that every leader that is in power because they are good. God says that sometimes he's allowed even wicked people to be in leadership so they could chastise other countries. And, you know, I think God even used Attila the Hun to kind of humble Rome. I mean, it doesn't mean that Attila was a good guy. But, you know, anytime God wants, he can blink, and a world power, you know, they can come to an end instantly. So, God is ultimately supreme and sovereign. And I think these verses are saying that, and we should even pray, Paul says, we should pray for those that are in positions of leadership.
1: Mm-hmm. And I think another thing to add to that, Pastor Doug, is it's true that God is ultimately in charge, but often he allows people to receive the consequences of their choices. Sometimes people make bad choices and they elect people that bring pain and sorrow. You look at the history of Israel. Mm-hmm. Some of the kings that were loyal.

0: And sometimes a nation will get the leader it deserves.
1: Yeah, that's true.
0: So, anyway, thanks so much, David. I hope that helps a little bit.
1: We've got Richard in Florida. Richard, welcome to Bible Answers Live.
2: Hey, thank you, pastors.
0: Yeah.
2: Pastor Doug, in your sermon on Saturday, you said Jesus is Jehovah. And that caught me, and I went, wow. So we baptize in the name of the Father and of the Son, the third commandment. You know, that shall not take the name of the Lord thy God in vain. Our Father who art in heaven, hallowed be thy name. What is the name of the Father?
0: Well, it seems that, first of all, keep in mind, Jesus said that he and the Father are one. And when God reveals himself to Moses and he says, I am that I am, and knowing exactly how to pronounce the sacred name of God, it's been everything from Jehovah to Yahweh. But that is the same title that is used for Jesus as well as the Father in different verses. The Bible says there is no Savior but Jehovah, and of course Christ is Savior. And it says, Jehovah and Jehovah only knows the thoughts of men's hearts. Well, Jesus knew the thoughts of people's hearts. So if you look in the Old Testament at a lot of characteristics that God uses, Jehovah uses to identify himself, you'll find that Jesus meets those criteria in the New Testament. So the Jehovah of the Bible in the Old Testament is the true God. Well, the true God is the Father, Son, and Spirit. So Jesus is the same God that you find in the Old Testament. It's not a different God.
1: We have a book. It's called The Name of God. Mm-hmm. And we'll be happy to send this to anyone who calls and asks. The number is 800-835-6747. You can dial #250 on your smartphone. Ask for the book written by Pastor Doug. It's called The Name of God. And I think, Pastor Doug, you get into some other verses there. Sometimes people say, well, you got to pronounce God's name a certain way, or you got to use the right title. You get into all of that in the book and explain that.
0: It goes into a lot of detail, and I enjoyed that study. I need to read it again because I probably forgot some of what I wrote.
1: All right, next caller that we have is Andrew in Kansas. Andrew, welcome to Bible Answers Live.
3: Okay, so my question was, do demons need to possess a body to manifest in front of us, like just to... Do they need to possess a body to, like, just look like a normal person in front of us?
0: I don't believe so. So does the devil need to possess a living human in order to reveal himself? I don't think so, because you read in, is it 2 Corinthians 11, Paul says, Satan himself is transformed into an angel of light. Meaning, you know, the devil is a devil of illusion. He has power over light. One of Lucifer's names was Light Bearer, and he can create illusions. And I think his demons can create illusions, and you know, we can project images on a wall, and we can make 3D holograms. That's the word I'm looking for. We can create 3D holograms. The devil's probably got better technology than we do. So I don't think he needs to have a human being to show a demonic manifestation. I think he can create illusion. We've all met people who have also been possessed that give us a picture of what the devil can be like.
1: You know, the Bible does say in Ephesians chapter 6, verse 12, Paul says, we wrestle not against flesh and blood, but against principalities, against powers, against the rulers of the darkness of this world, against spiritual wickedness in high places. So you get the idea there. It's not flesh and blood. Now, of course, an evil spirit, a demon, can possess a person, mm-hmm. but evil angels are influence people, trying to manipulate them to sin.
0: Yeah. And we have a book we can send on Did God Create a Devil? That will answer some of the questions about how the devil works and tempts people and manipulates.
1: The number to call for that is 800-835-6747. The book is called, actually one of our study guides, Did God Create a Devil? And it goes way back in Bible time and explains the origin of evil and Satan. You can dial #250 on your smartphone and ask for that. It's called Did God Create a Devil? Next caller that we have is David in California. David, you're on Bible Answers Live.
4: My question is, I figure, okay, it's the end of times when Michael comes and it says, you know, the righteous will be right, the dead and righteous will be right first and the righteous ones. So I figure they've already been judged. So when does... It says when the books will be open and all will be in front of God and be judged. When does that happen?
0: At the end of the millennium, there's what you would call a great white throne judgment. Now, this takes place after the wicked try to

0: take the city of God. You read about Gog and Magog, which is it's just a symbolic name for the enemies of God's people. They cover the earth like the sand of the sea, and they seek to take the New Jerusalem. And Christ rises above the city, and it just brings it all to a screeching halt. And he makes everyone's life pass before them. And there's this great white throne judgment at that time. And, you know, the Bible says we must all stand before the judgment seat of Christ. So even those in the city whose names are in the book and they're declared innocent, fallen angels, good angels, the wicked, everyone is present at that moment. Mm-hmm. And that's when every tongue declares that Jesus Christ is Lord. But that's also the time, the way I understand it, of the great white throne judgment.
1: Yeah, the Bible indicates that there is different phases of the judgment. We call what maybe the pre-Advent judgment, sometimes called the investigative judgment, that takes place before Jesus comes, because when he comes with his reward to give to every man according to his deeds. So there's some kind of a judgment. We believe that's happening even now. That judgment began with the dead, and now it's moving into, we don't know when, the Bible doesn't say, but it moves into the living, and then probation closes. You have the second coming of Christ, and then at the end of the 1,000 years, you have the wicked, those who didn't make it to heaven, mm-hmm. their judgment, where they stand before God in the great white throne. We have, I'm thinking, two study guides that get into this. The one is called Case Closed. It talks about this judgment, as well as another study guide called 1,000 Years of Peace, and that talks about the millennium, as well as the judgment at the end of the millennium. So you can call and ask for both of them. The number is 800-835-6747. Ask for the study guide. It's called Case Closed. And also for the one, 1,000 Years of Peace. Information there. Mm-hmm. Thank you, David. We've got Patty in Idaho. Patty, welcome to Bible Answers Live.
2: Hi, good evening, pastors. I have a question as far as elective medical procedures, and specifically my situation is over this past year, I've lost a significant amount of weight, and so I've been looking into skin removal surgery, and even though it's not medically necessary to have this surgery, you know, the extra skin makes me very insecure and uncomfortable, and I'm just curious what the Bible would say about these elective medical procedures, if God would view this as vain and something, I did this to myself, so I kind of need to put up with it, or, I mean, if he would understand the insecurities that come along with that.
0: Sure, great question, and I would say that you know, you don't want to do anything that's going to put your health at risk, but there is certainly nothing wrong. I mean, why do we comb our hair in the morning? If Christians should care about trying to take care of their appearance. I brush my teeth not only to clean them, I want them to be white. And, you know, if you need to do some kind of cosmetic surgery to improve your appearance, and it's not doing anything that's going to injure your health, and it'll give you more security, there's nothing wrong with that.
1: And as I said, as you mentioned, Pastor Doug, they could be, you know, long-term, it's good to take care of that. If there's extra skin, remove it.
0: Yeah.
1: So,
0: and congratulations on losing all that weight.
1: Yeah, that's something to be celebrated. So,
0: yeah.
1: All right, thank you, Patty. We got Mary in Washington. Mary, welcome to Bible Answers Live.
3: Thank you for taking my call. Mm-hmm. I'm calling about the text that talks about a woman should cover her head before she prays.
0: Yeah, 1 Corinthians.
3: And I'm wondering if that's just something for the Bible times or if that's any reference for today, and if that refers to having your head with long hair, or what do you have?
0: First of all, we want to be careful not to build a doctrine on one verse. And in this passage where Paul is talking about reverence, you have to ask yourself, is he saying that every woman in every culture in all time is supposed to cover her head when she prays? Or is he saying, one place he says in the same passage, God gives a woman hair as a natural covering. And he doesn't say her head needs to be covered all the time. He says, you know, when she's praying in public. And then later in the verse, he says, for we have no such tradition. He uses the word tradition. So I would say, you know, whatever your culture is, the tradition is of respect, you want to honor that. I think Paul was talking about cultural tradition, and he wanted to have the women be showing signs of respect. For example, when Pastor Ross and I were in Israel together, it's probably been 3 years now, you know, we go into a church, we take our hats off. When we went to the Wailing Wall, they said, put your hat on, because

0: Yeah, that's why the Jews wear a yarmulke when they go into, and so custom to whom custom is due. If you walk into the typical American church barefoot, they'll say, you know, no shoes, no service. But, well, we don't say that, but, you know. But if you go to the churches in Asia, they say, take off your shoes. We went to a church in India where there are like 30,000 pairs of shoes. And we're not exaggerating. There was at least 25,000 pairs of shoes. So they take off their shoes as a sign of respect. It seems like this passage would fall in the category as respecting the tradition of submission to God and the relationship between husbands and wives that might vary from culture to culture. And I would always tell a person that, you know, if you're convicted, there's certainly nothing wrong with a woman covering her head. When we go to Russia, a lot of the women there in the Orthodox churches, they still cover their head. In India, the women still cover their heads. And when Karen was there, she dressed like the women there. So you want to do whatever's going to be respectful. Any thoughts on that?
1: Absolutely, Pastor. You know, it's always interesting. It's good when you go and we go and we preach in different churches. It's good for us to kind of find out what is acceptable culture there for reverence, because the last thing you want to do is do something that might be acceptable in North America and you do it there and they say, well, they're not being reverent, they're not respecting the word of God or the preaching of the word. So we've got to be sensitive to that.
0: That's right. That's good advice. Well, friends, you hear the music. That doesn't mean we're leaving. It means we're taking a break. The best is yet to come. So stay tuned. We'll be back with more Bible Answers in a minute.
2: 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Bible Answers Live will return shortly. Amazing facts change lives.
3: Well, it was the year 2000. Tony and I had been wanting to go north and be near Canada where his family was, and Washington was looking awfully green and pretty. We did venture north and everything fell into place. We even got to build a home and become homeowners for the first time.
4: When we got to Washington, fluttered church to church. We had gotten hurt. Some things were said. Some things were done to my son. It was really painful. And then I started traveling and it drove a wedge between Candace and I. I was drinking so much on the road that when I got home, I would be just yelling at the top of my lungs at my kids because they didn't do something, but yet I was hiding behind this corroded life of pure selfishness. It was killing my marriage. It was killing my kids from the inside.
5: I remember just there being a lot of fights and my dad getting angry. The more that my dad would leave, the harder it became.
4: Coming home was harder than going on the road. I was like, I can't wait to go back on the road again. Oh my word, I get to do what I want, when I want, whenever I want. I just relied on her to be the spiritual side of the family. You pray for them, you take them for church, you teach them Jesus. You do that because I'm not. I don't want to.
3: I was a terrified person trying to find a balance to make him happy, not get angry with me, I get angry with the children. For some strange reason, I don't know how to explain it, this amazing idea drops in my heart. I really need to find a church on Saturday because then Saturday I could really just like have time with God, and then Sunday could be all about getting ready for Monday. A couple weeks later, this postcard comes in the mailbox. It just said, Most Amazing Prophecies. And I looked at the postcard and it had mostamazingprophecies.com. And I watched one after another. When I got to number 7, it was about the Sabbath. I just got on my knees and completely rededicated my heart to Jesus. And from pretty much the middle of December to the end of January, I spent Sabbath at home. I would turn on sackcentral.org. I don't know how I came across it, but I would listen to that and get out my Bible, and I was like, this is my church. One of the commercials at the end of Amazing Facts or whatever will say, sabbathtruth.com. And I thought, you know what, I want to check out sabbathtruth.com. So I clicked on there, and then off to the right-hand side, there was a spot that said, how can I find a Sabbath-keeping church? So I clicked on it. Hey, there's Mount Vernon. Mount Vernon's only about 20 miles south of me. I could go there. So I go inside, and I'm sitting there, and then a gentleman comes up. He's like, hi, what's your name? And his wife and his kids. How did you find us? I told him my story. And he goes, would you like to get baptized? Just about a week and so later, on the 9th, I was baptized.
4: And here, I'm on the road, and I'm traveling, and I'm drinking and doing the business. I'm earning money, and it's coming home, and it's keeping my wife at home with the kids. But our relationship was extremely strained because of the things I was being involved in on the road. This is May now, and I'm on an airplane flying home. I've been watching my wife. I've watched my son. My 8-year-old daughter at this time has already been baptized. All four of them are in this radical relationship with these people at this church. And the one thing that bugged me the most was this Sabbath thing. Like, there has to be something missing here. And so I had this list of scriptures. I had two Bibles with me I traveled with. And I started to read. And then it hits me. My eyes just opening up to discover that I had never, ever, ever honored God on His day. Oh, we went to church. Mm-hmm. We were children's and family pastors. And here I'm in this airplane, and God's word is speaking to me. I came home and got on my knees and asked my wife to forgive me. And that day, my life was radically changed, as the kids saw.
5: My parents are two completely different people than they were 10 years ago. When we all came together as one family, as one unit, nothing was going to separate our family anymore. We were more close than we were before.
4: What amazing facts has done for my family. Oh, my word. The fact that we're talking like this right now is a miracle.
5: It's a miracle.
4: My girls to hug me, my son to hold me. I am

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1: 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And some maybe have tuned in along the way. 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If you've not called before, we try to give preference to first-time callers to welcome you to the family. And we're going to go back to the questions in just a minute. My name is Doug Batchelor.
2: My name is John Ross. And Pastor Doug, you mentioned the phone number. Let me mention it again. If you want to call in with your Bible question, it's 800-463-7297. It's 800, God says, it's 800-463-7297. We've got Dan in Texas. Dan, welcome to Bible Answers Live.
3: Yes, hi.
1: Hi.
3: Pastor Doug and Pastor John, I really appreciate your ministry.
1: Well, thank you.
3: Is there biblical or scriptural evidence or to prove that Christ kept the Sabbath after resurrection?
1: First of all, Jesus, he died on Friday afternoon. He rested in the tomb through the Sabbath. He died just before the Sabbath, and he rose right after it was over. So it's like he rested from his work of saving man. The disciples refused to embalm his body. At least they didn't finish embalming his body, because it says they went home and kept the Sabbath according to the commandment, came back Sunday morning to finish. If you're a Jew, you had 3 days to do complete the burial. And then, of course, he rose Sunday morning. Then he appears to the disciples on earth over a period of 40 days, and he taught them along the way. Now, I think the closest you could come is Revelation chapter 1, where it says John is in the Spirit on the Lord's Day, and the only day that is called the Lord's Day in the Bible would be the Sabbath day. If you read in Isaiah 58, it says, calls it the Sabbath of the Lord, on my holy day. And in the commandment, it says it's his day. So that would be the only thing I can think of, Pastor Ross, because it doesn't tell what day he did different things.
2: And after Jesus rose from the dead, he didn't spend as much time with his disciples as he did before. In other words, they traveled with Jesus. Christ was with his disciples 24 hours a day. He was teaching in the synagogues. That didn't occur after the resurrection. He appeared at different times to the disciples. On the very day, Sunday, after the resurrection, he appeared to the disciples that evening. And then he told them he would meet them again in Galilee. So they journeyed up to Galilee, and then Jesus appeared to them there. So we don't see the same type of time that Christ spent with the disciples. It doesn't mean that he didn't appear on the Sabbath. The Bible just doesn't say.
1: Well, it does tell us also in Isaiah, speaking of the future, that in heaven it says it will come to pass that from one Sabbath to another, all flesh will come and worship before me. So that's in the future. He says all flesh, not just Jews, will come and worship before him on the Sabbath. So I think there's good evidence there.
2: And of course, there's no evidence in Scripture of Jesus ever changing the day of worship after the resurrection. You'd think that would have been noted in a big way if that would have happened, but that didn't. Mm-hmm. All right, we've got Brad in California. Brad, welcome to Bible Answers Live.
4: Hi, thanks for taking my call.
1: Yes, sir. How can we help?
4: I have a question. It's 1 Corinthians chapter 6, verse 9. When it talks about idolaters will not inherit the kingdom of God, what exactly is meant by idolaters in that context?
1: Yeah, well, the sin of idolatry, it's mentioned in the Ten Commandments in the second commandment. You'll not make unto you any graven image as a likeness of anything in the heaven above or the earth beneath or the waters under the earth. You'll not bow down yourself to them nor serve them. And he goes on to say, for I'm the Lord your God, I'm a jealous God. So idolatry is forbidden from cover to cover in the Bible. That means anytime we're worshiping material things or any likeness of God, and we're putting it in the place or making a God of it. Now that would mean you know, praying to a statue or praying to a painting, and you know, even a porcelain figurine of Mary, some people pray to. That's making idols out of things and worshiping them. God says, I am everywhere. I am a spirit. He fills heaven and earth. Any plastic, concrete, stone, gold representation we make of God is going to belittle our concept. And John tells us, keep yourself from idols, my little children. The beast power causes the world to worship the image of the beast. And so you can find from Genesis to Revelation, God tells his people, do not worship idols. We serve a living God. We're to love people. And some people love things. So idols for people today, it may not be a Buddha that they're praying to. It might be a Ferrari.
2: That's right. All right. Thank you, Dan. Or Brad, rather. We got Carlos in Pennsylvania. Carlos, welcome to Bible Answers Live.
5: Good evening, Pastor Bachelor and Pastor Ross. How are you today?
1: Doing great. Thanks, Carlos. And your question?
5: Awesome. On the account of John 20, between Mary Magdalene and Thomas, Jesus went to heaven to present himself as a sacrificial lamb. Mm-hmm. And I know that in 1844, Jesus went to the most holy place to intercede for us. Now, my question is about Hebrews 9:12. I know that Hebrews 9:12 is speaking about that time frame between the encounter of Mary Magdalene and Thomas. The New King James Version says that Jesus went to the most holy place, but the King James Version says that Jesus went to the holy place. Mm-hmm. So the big question is, when Jesus ascended to heaven, did he go to present himself as a sacrificial lamb? Did he go to the most holy place or to the holy place?
1: It's easy to say that Jesus, when he ascended, went into the presence of the Father, who would be in the most holy place, to inaugurate the heavenly sanctuary. When Moses built the earthly sanctuary, normally the priest only goes in once a year, except when it was first built, Moses went in to sprinkle all the implements with blood, to consecrate them, to inaugurate it, if you would say, and to activate it, for lack of another word. When Christ ascended to heaven, he had his sacrifice declared adequate. He went before the Father, pled his blood, activated the heavenly temple, if you will, and that would have been in the very presence of God. But he continued his work for us in what we would call the first apartment for the next 1,800 years.
2: Mm-hmm. And I think, as you mentioned there, the word most is sort of added in the New King James Version. The King James Version just says holy place.
1: Because the original Greek just says holy place.
2: That's right, for the Textus Receptus. So, you know, holy place, well, there's two compartments, the holy and the most holy. So that was sort of added a little bit with translators. And as you mentioned, Pastor Doug, there is an anointing. But if you keep reading in the Bible, you find that, especially when you get to Revelation chapter 4, describes God the Father, and he is in the first compartment of the heavenly sanctuary. It talks about seven burning lamps before the throne. We know that to be the candlesticks. And then you're reading Daniel chapter 7, there is movement. The Ancient of Days goes from the holy to the most holy, and then one like unto the Son of Man, which is Jesus, follows the Father in. Mm-hmm. The court is set, and the books are open, and judgment takes place. So there is movement in the heavenly sanctuary. Of course, it illustrates the plan of redemption, what God is doing for those who are trusting in him.
1: Yeah, and we have a lesson that talks about the sanctuary and the judgment.
2: You thinking of the one God drew the plans, talking about? Or the
1: Well, the one that more deals more right with the cleansing of the sanctuary.
2: That would probably be the one, right on time. Talks about the judgment, yeah. If you'd like to learn more about it, the number to call is 800-8-RIGHT-ON-TIME. Talking about the cleansing of the heavenly sanctuary, Daniel 8:14. You can dial #250 on your smartphone and just ask for that, and we'll send you a digital download. Beverly in Florida. Beverly, welcome to Bible Answers Live.
6: Hello. Thank you for taking my call.
1: Yeah.
6: 2 Corinthians 11:20 mm-hmm. and Proverbs 4:23. I was married to a narcissistic man for 13 years who nearly destroyed me. Mm. And now there is a woman in our church who is doing the same thing. And I don't know if I should flee this type of person, because above all else, guard your heart, because all you do flows from it.
1: Yeah.
6: Or is this something that I'm supposed to endure?
1: Well, you know, if you're in a bigger church, it's a little easier to avoid contact with one person that may be giving you a hard time. If you're in a small church, it becomes more difficult. Keep in mind, even Jesus had a Judas in his little church there of 12 apostles. So sometimes you're going to have your love muscles challenged by people that may not be very lovable. And God loves these people. Even narcissistic people, I think, can be converted. So we're all, you know, we all struggle with selfishness. So what you should do exactly, I don't know. Hopefully it's not the pastor, which means you can go to the pastor and say, what do you recommend? They probably know the person and know the ins and outs and get some counsel. I've got a book that we don't mention often, but it talks about this, and it's called How to Survive and Thrive in Church. Because sometimes we thrive in church, and sometimes you say, how do I survive in church? Because there's challenges. So if you'd like, I think we can send you a free copy of that. It's a small book, but I think it would be helpful for your situation.
2: The number to call for that is 800-835-6747. And again, ask for the book, How to Thrive and Survive in Church. We'll be happy to send it to anyone who calls and asks, and you'll be blessed by reading that. Next caller that we have is Rebecca from Michigan. Rebecca, welcome to Bible Answers Live.
7: Hello, how are you doing?
1: Doing good. Thank you for calling.
7: I have a question, 2 Samuel chapter 22, verse 30. I'm doing a Bible study, and I'm stumped. What's the meaning of it?
1: It says, for by you I can run against a troop. By my God, I can leap over a wall. Well, David was saying that God gives him strength in a war to go against another army. And of course, David was exhibit A of that in God giving him strength to go against the giant. And the Bible says that David was eventually promoted to be the armor bearer for Saul. And then he became one of the captains of the armies for King Saul. And to our knowledge, David never lost a battle. There's no record of his losing a battle. But he always went into battle trust. And he's saying, God is the one who gives me the strength to leap over an enemy's wall and to run against a troop. So for us today, we're not usually charging over fields and fighting against Philistines. For us today, we have different armies that we fight against. It's God gives us strength to fight against difficulties and tribulations and sometimes spiritual battles. So the Lord will strengthen us against those enemies.
2: Mm-hmm. And of course, back in Bible times, to go to war involved physical strength. Your life was dependent upon how strong and fit you were when you had, you know, hand-to-hand combat. So here David is saying, the Lord gives me the physical strength I need to be victorious. And I think you can apply that spiritually in our lives. Mm-hmm. God will give us spiritual strength to be victorious. And maybe

0: we find ourselves in a situation where we need extra physical help, we can cry out to the Lord and say, Lord, help me, and he can help us.
1: Yeah, I think while you're talking, I was thinking of several examples that in a battle where Jonathan was going, the men were so faint that they couldn't go on. Jonathan had a little honey, and it gave him strength. And when Gideon and his soldiers were fighting, they asked some people for bread. They said, the soldiers are hungry. Can you give them something to eat so they can continue pursuing? And there's one passage that says that they were weary, yet still pursuing the enemy. So there's several stories where David actually had to leave one third of his army because they were exhausted when they went against the Amalekites in Ziklag, after they conquered Ziklag. So they did, on a real basis, struggle with having the endurance to fight, because it was pretty grueling back then.
0: Next caller that we have is Grace in California. Grace, welcome to Bible Answers Live.
2: All right, thank you. My question is about Daniel chapter 9 and the 70-week prophecy. I was wondering, why do people say that in the 70-week prophecy in AD 34, that the probation closed for the Jews and the gospel went to the Gentiles, when I don't see anything in the chapter that says this?
1: All right. If you go to Daniel chapter 9, and Daniel is praying about, you know, when will the Messiah come? When will the people be delivered from their captivity in Babylon? Gabriel appears to him, and he gives him one of the most amazing prophecies in the Bible. He says, 70 weeks are determined for your people. Then he gives the starting point. And keep in mind, 70 weeks, of course, has got 70 times 7. It's 490 days. But in prophecy, a day is a year. Nothing important happened 490 days after this prophecy. But he says, from the going forth of the command to restore and build Jerusalem, you find that in Ezra chapter 7, and it's a command of Artaxerxes, and it's well established. It was given in 457 BC. He said there would be 70 weeks until that was allotted for the Jewish nation to embrace and proclaim the Messiah. And, of course, it says, but 7 days before that, it's in the same prophecy, the Messiah is going to be anointed. 7 years before 34 AD, Jesus was baptized. He preaches personally for 3.5 years. In the midst of that last week, he is cut off and he makes the sacrifice cease. Veil was rent in the curtain temple when he died. Then he preaches another 3 years, says in Hebrews chapter 1, through those who heard me. He says, I will confirm the covenant through those who heard me. In 34 AD, 3.5 years later, Stephen then preaches to the Supreme Court, the Sanhedrin, tells about Christ, but they plug their ears, they gnash their teeth, they do to Stephen what they had done to Jesus 3.5 years earlier. They take him out, clothes are laid down at the feet of Saul, he is executed, and he prays for the forgiveness of those who kill him, just like Jesus. At that point, the official time for the Jewish nation was up. Well, that doesn't mean that God doesn't have a plan for the Jews. Don't misunderstand. But their job in accepting the Messiah as a nation, that was cut off. Now Christ said, if you do not accept it, I will take it to a nation that brings forth the fruits. Right in that same chapter, it says that the Apostle Paul, he's converted. The disciples go everywhere preaching the gospel. Paul becomes an apostle to the Gentiles, and now the Gentiles embrace the gospel. But that, it was a pivotal time when Stephen was stoned, the first martyr.
0: Mm-hmm. And you know, Grace, you mentioned there, where in the chapter does it actually talk about the Jews? Well, it's right there in verse 24, Daniel 9, 24, where the angel says, 70 weeks are determined for your people and for your holy city. Now, of course, the angel is talking to Daniel. Daniel's people are the Jews. So it's quite clear
1: and
0: from the passage.
1: And he's from the tribe of Judah. The holy city was Jerusalem.
0: That's right. So here the angel is saying there is a 70-week or 490-year, 7 times 7, 70 times 7, 490, a time period that God had given to the Jewish people as a whole, as a nation. Now, of course, as Pastor Doug said, that doesn't mean individual Jews can't be saved. But the purpose that God had raised up Israel, unfortunately, they rejected their Messiah. They rejected Jesus. And as a result, rejecting him, they rejected his protection. And the Romans came and destroyed the city in 70 AD. So that's all contained in this prophecy. Very interesting, very important prophecy.
1: Yeah. And Jesus said, there'll not be left one stone upon another. And all that happened. Now, keep in mind, Grace, I am Jewish. I mean, I'm very loyal. I think there's going to be a great revival among the Jewish people. But the principal purpose of the Jewish nation was to be the guardians of the scripture and to introduce the Messiah to the world, which they did at Pentecost. But as a nation, the leaders rejected him. Not everybody, because some of the priests and Pharisees accepted him, like Paul and Nicodemus and Joseph of Arimathea. But the nation as a whole, they said, we have no king but Caesar.
0: Mm.
1: At the trial of Christ.
0: You know, we got a study guide that I think, Grace, you'd really enjoy. It's called Right on Time, and it talks about this time prophecy in Daniel chapter 9. The number to call is 800-835-6747. Ask for the study guide. It's called Right on Time. You can also dial #250 with your smartphone and just ask for it by name. Yvonne in California. Yvonne, welcome to Bible Answers Live.
3: Hi, thank you for answering, Pastor Doug and John.
1: Yes.
3: I have just one question. Ephesians 1:13. Summary, it says, if you believe and you have heard the gospel, the last part says, you were sealed by the Spirit of promise. Now, is this the same in Revelation when God's people are going to be sealed in the forehead? And the mark of the beast is on the forehead?
1: Everybody that has the seal of God will have the Holy Spirit. But if you think about it, from the time of Jesus until now, when Paul wrote this, every believer has had the privilege of having the seal of the Holy Spirit in their heart. Christ, you know, it says, be baptized and you'll receive the gift of the Holy Spirit. And so, you know, every believer's had that, but there's something special in the last days that becomes a mark in the life. It's more distinguishing. And that's something above and beyond just the Holy Spirit, while every believer will have the Spirit. And, you know, there are people who are marked for destruction in the Old Testament, but that's not the mark of the beast in the last days. There's something more distinctive. We do have a lesson that talks about the mark of the beast and the seal of God, and I think it's by the same title.
0: Called The Mark of the Beast. And it gets into that. That's what it's called.
1: Yeah,
0: one of our study guides.
1: Read it sitting down.
0: It's a deep study. The number to call is 800-835-6747. It's called The Mark of the Beast. It talks about the seal of God in the forehead in the last days and the Holy Spirit. Just important study. Thank you, Yvonne. We've got Brett in Oklahoma. Brett, welcome to Bible Answers Live.
4: Hello.
1: Hi, Brett.
4: So my question is, how can I teach the truth to other people and it be more effective without making them feel so judged? Because I get the same response 95% of the time. And it's, you know, don't, you know, who are you to judge me, or check the blank in your own eye, or,
1: yeah,
4: you know. And it just seems like, and I don't, you know, this is just my opinion, and I hope it's everybody else's too. I don't think it's a character issue as far as for me, because I'm not demeaning. I like to make sure that my character is, you know, soft-spoken and that I'm kind and things like that. You know, so I don't really know if it's an error that I'm making.
1: So let me ask you a question. If you're sharing Christ with somebody, how do you introduce the subject?
4: I guess the doctrinal topic, or so that can really vary depending on what it is. But
1: and, as I mean, it should.
4: Yeah. So it's kind of hard for me to answer that question, I guess. But
1: and you're finding that people are offended, or they think you're judging them when you talk about the love of God?
4: Not necessarily the love of God. It's more of the doctrinal stuff.
1: Yeah.
4: Because a lot of the people that I talk to, because I'm kind of new to getting more out there and getting out of my bubble and really talking to
1: sharing
4: more people
1: your faith
4: about it.
1: Yeah. I think the key is that you want to witness to people who are open, and you pray for wisdom and tact to know what to say. If you float the spiritual subject to them and they put up the hand and they resist, well, don't push. It's kind of like fishing. You got to wait till they're coming towards the boat before you reel them in. You can't fight people. Jesus never, you know, he said, please come and follow me, and they might say yes, some said no. So you need to see if you find people that are open, and then you ask them, you know, could I study with you, or can we have a conversation? And some are going to resist. But don't be discouraged, because Christ said the harvest is great, the laborers are few. People out there want to know the truth. There is training you can actually take. Amazing Facts offers an online course called AFCO. It's the Amazing Facts College of Evangelism. And you can take this online training, and it tells you, got a whole course in winsome witnessing. Mm-hmm. How can you be a witness in a positive way and engage people and not scare them off, and how to evaluate different people and different approaches for different people?
0: Yeah, the course you're thinking about, Pastor Dave, is called Amazing Disciples, and it's following in the footsteps of Christ and applying the principles that Jesus used in reaching people with the gospel. Like, he had a different approach when he spoke to the woman at the well than when he said to John and the other disciples, follow me, and Peter. So, you know, learning from Christ's way of reaching people to try and be more effective in sharing our faith.
1: Yeah, absolutely. And so, Brett could go right to the Amazing Facts website and search Amazing Facts.
0: It's called the Amazing Disciples, and yep. You just go to Amazing Facts. We have a training link, says AFCO, and you can get all the information you need. It's for anyone. It's translated into different languages. I think it's in Spanish. So a very helpful course.
1: Yeah, absolutely. You'll be blessed by that, Brett, because you know what? It does take a little bit of training. Jesus walked with disciples 3.5 years to teach them how to be positive witnesses.
0: And we've got Sarah listening in New Jersey. Sarah, we have about a minute. Welcome, and your question.
5: Hi, good evening. I was studying my Sabbath school lesson the other day, and I came across Lazarus's name, and I got to thinking about Lazarus. You never hear his name again. And I know we're only appointed to die but once, so he could not die again. So I'm wondering, did he go to heaven with Jesus?
1: Let's jump in there real quick and see if we can answer before we run out of time. The scripture that says in Hebrews, it's appointed unto man once to die, and after that the judgment. Paul is not saying there was never any exception to that, because Elijah resurrected a boy. He died, was raised, and he probably died again. Elisha died, resurrected a boy who died again. Lazarus was resurrected. We don't know how long he lived, but he ultimately died again. I don't think that all of them were taken to heaven with Jesus when he ascended. So that's sort of a general statement, when there are a few rare exceptions where it says it's appointed unto a man once to die. Enoch and Elijah never died. They're exceptions. Hey, friends, make an exception for us. And give us a call again next week for another edition of Bible Answers Live.
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9: Now a look at your afternoon weather on Bakersfield Christian Talk Radio. Sunny today with a high near 101 and lows around 73. Mostly sunny tomorrow with a high of 102 and lows around 75. For your Monday, mostly sunny with a high near 101 and lows around 73. And for Tuesday, mostly sunny with a high near 103 and lows around 74. That's your afternoon weather on Bakersfield Christian Talk Radio.
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13: Welcome to Counsel for the Heart. I'm Junie Lawson with White Horse Media. In this series, we will discuss issues that affect the family. My goal is to inspire faith, hope, and courage in facing life's challenges. I plan to share with you from my own experience, as well as my experience as a Bible instructor for the past 19 years. Often while giving a Bible study, I've had the opportunity to help others with their problems through sharing from my own experience, as well as sharing from Bible principles and guidelines. As we near the second coming of Jesus, Satan is increasing his attack on the family. It is my hope and sincere prayer that this series will provide tools that will be a benefit and a blessing to you and your family and give you courage to press on to that great day. Our subject today is divorce. It's not a topic that we chose because it causes us all to have warm fuzzies, but because it's like a plague that has infected mankind. Millions have been wounded by the breakup of the family. Many of us have already suffered the heartbreak of divorce. Others may be looking it in the face right now. Some of you may be contemplating divorce. Whatever your situation is, we know that only God has the ultimate remedy. But before we continue, let's pray. Father in heaven, we're so thankful to know that you are the great physician, the one with the real remedies, the true remedies. And I ask that you will guide in this study today, that you will minister to all those who are watching. Father, if one marriage, if one family could be saved as a result of this program, it would be so worth it. So we pray that you will do your work and minister by your Spirit. In Jesus' name, amen. Statistics on divorce are not encouraging. A 1996 study revealed that 49% of marriages in the United States end in divorce. The country with the highest rate, 68%, is Belarus, located in Eastern Europe. Macedonia shines with the lowest rate of only 5%. What about Christians? Well, I wish I could say to you that it was 0%, but that's not the case. One study reveals that 25% of Christian families have divorced. Others give a higher rate. Another statistic states that if 50% of marriages end in divorce, 60% of second marriages will likely end in divorce. Stephen Nock, University of Virginia sociologist, said, "Divorce may be the one unrecognized health problem in the United States." What does God's Word have to say? Genesis 2:24 says, "For this reason, a man shall leave his father and his mother and be joined to his wife, and the two shall become one flesh." They become one flesh through the intimacy and the commitment of the sexual union, which is reserved for marriage. Matthew 19, verse 6, "So they are no longer two, but one flesh. What God has joined together, let no man separate." It's clear that the marriage union was instituted by God. The joy of the relationship and the intimacy of marriage, God intended to be an illustration of the kind of closeness He wants to have in relationship with each one of us. Psalm 127, verse 1 says, "Unless the Lord builds the house, its builders labor in vain." Malachi 2:16, "For I hate divorce, says the Lord, the God of Israel." Divorce never glorifies God. It is contrary to the will of God and His plan for the happiness and well-being of mankind. In the time of Moses and the time of Christ, marriage had already fallen way beyond God's intent for it. Matthew 19, verse 8 says that God allowed for divorce because of the hardness of man's hearts. And yet, at the same time, we know it was God's intent, His purpose, that marriage be permanent. All sin results in suffering and separation from God.
14: It's interesting to note that there are two parts to God's law. The first four commandments are demonstrating relationship between us and God, while the last six commandments are between man and our fellow man. In the same way that sin separates from God, selfishness in the heart separates us from one another. It's interesting to note that marriage is mentioned in the 10th commandment. It says, "You shall not covet your neighbor's wife." One reason why God doesn't want us to divorce is because he knows the future. He knows that there will be long-term suffering and consequences as a result, and he doesn't want that for you or for me or for any of us. Have you ever wished that you could see into the future so you could avoid making mistakes? I have. If you are presently contemplating divorce or you know someone who is, please listen carefully as we discuss a few of the consequences. Number one, children rarely ever have their parents together, especially during special times such as holidays as Thanksgiving and Christmas. These may become a time of struggle, parents struggling back and forth trying to have their children with them. Often, parents are discouraged, children are discouraged, and parents can be discouraged at any time when their children aren't with them. Also, there are times when young adults who are the product of a divorced family are still frustrated because now they have four sets of parents and all of them want them to be with them on special occasions. A second point here is child support. Child support creates huge financial burdens on the father. Now, we know, of course, that the mother who has custody of the children will struggle to survive too. But in this particular case, I read some statistics that said that fathers from divorced families in the United States, there were 50% approximately that paid their full child support payment. A quarter of those paid partial payments and inconsistent, and the other quarter paid nothing at all. But frequently, these fathers become very discouraged because they have huge child support payments to make, and they can't imagine how they can do that and still survive on their own and have any life and pay their own bills. It's not a win-win situation. It's what we would call a lose-lose situation. Number three, at times, children are left to fend for themselves and often are tossed about from place to place. Many children really never recover from the results of divorce. Point number four, there are some in divorced families that lose faith in God as a result. Hearts are broken, they can't understand why God has allowed this, and their faith grows weak. Have you ever heard someone say that they enjoyed going through their divorce? Well, not likely. There is no such thing as a good divorce. I think that we can safely say that divorce is seldom the solution for marital problems. Most people don't consider all the problems that are created by divorce, such as the financial problems we discussed a moment ago, the relations with the children and the frustrations and heartache that the children experience, and also sometimes anger that is left unresolved. Frequently, problems from divorce are carried over into the next relationship. And every person needs to take responsibility for their own issues and make sure that they get them worked out and resolved, because you cannot be happy in a relationship with another person if you're not happy within yourself. You've probably heard many people talk about reasons for divorce, such as, "I don't love him or her anymore. I've met my soulmate. God wants me to be happy. I've been emotionally abandoned," or, "He or she just isn't meeting my needs anymore. We shouldn't have gotten married in the first place." According to U.S. News and World Report, the main reason for divorce is, quote, "the inability to talk honestly with each other, bare their souls, and treat each other as their best friend," unquote. Do you know why most people divorce? Because they're unhappy. They think that divorce will bring freedom and happiness. They don't believe that God would want them to be unhappy, and that's true. He doesn't. But remember, true happiness only comes from obedience to God's will and to His word. Eve felt she would experience freedom from God's restrictions in the Garden of Eden when she made that seemingly small, wrong decision. But, as you know, that resulted in a long harvest of suffering. True freedom, again, is found in peace with God, a clear conscience, and freedom from sin and its consequences. One author said, "Divorce is a lifelong, heartfelt sore." And I believe that to be true. We have a short break coming up. We'll come right back, and then when we do, we're going to answer the question about those who divorced without Bible grounds. Hi, my name is Junie Lawson, Bible instructor for White Horse Media. Our passion is to share the gospel of Jesus Christ with people who need to know His amazing love. If you would like to help keep our programs on the air, please send your donation to White Horse Media, P.O. Box 1139, Newport, Washington, 99156. Thank you, and may God bless. Welcome back to Counsel for the Heart and our topic today on divorce. In the last segment, we talked about some of the consequences for divorce. Many people ask this question: what about those who divorced contrary to God's will, that is, without Bible grounds as we understand it? Is there hope for him or her? Well, you probably remember the story of King David, who had sexual relations with Bathsheba, who was not his wife, and eventually sent her husband to the front lines so that he would be killed. And then he married Bathsheba. Well, that's the bad news. The good news is that David, later, when he came to his senses, we might say, was completely repentant, and he turned away from sin. He realized the magnitude of his sin. But, you know, as time passed, I can imagine that David repented deeper and deeper every day. I can also imagine him thinking to himself, if only I hadn't made that one wrong decision, if only I hadn't walked out on my balcony that day. The consequences had a huge effect on himself and on his family and his descendants. And yet in Psalm 51, we can read about David's plea for mercy and forgiveness and cleansing. The Bible makes it clear that God did forgive David. After David's death, God made reference to his servant's life in 1 Kings 14, verse 8. He said, "You have not been as my servant David, who kept my commandments and followed me with all his heart, doing that only which was right in my eyes." When you first read that, you might think, what? I mean, David coveted his neighbor's wife. He committed adultery and murder. What is God saying here? But as you think about Hebrews chapter 8, verse 12, that where the Lord says, "For I will be merciful to their unrighteousness and their sins and their iniquities, I will remember no more." If you or someone you know is in a similar situation, remember that disobedience and sin brings consequences, long-term consequences, but confession and repentance and turning away from sin does bring forgiveness. Then, by God's grace, you'll be enabled to endure the consequences. Another text of encouragement is found in Philippians 3, verses 13 and 14. "Forgetting what lies behind and reaching forward to what lies ahead, Paul said, I press on toward the goal for the prize of the upward call of God in Christ Jesus." In his book, My Utmost for His Highest, Oswald Chambers made this encouraging statement: "Let the past sleep, but let it sleep on the bosom of Christ. Leave the irreparable past behind and step out into the irresistible future with Jesus." I like that. It's very encouraging and inspiring. Well, some might say, though, I'll just go ahead and go forward with the divorce and God will forgive me. Don't be so quick. Those are dangerous thoughts to have. And I want to share with you two points of caution. It is possible that such a presumptuous decision may lead you so far down the wide road that you won't be able to find your way back. I would like to encourage you to read, memorize, and claim this promise found in Psalm 19, verse 13. I would like to encourage you to read, memorize, and claim this promise found in Psalm 19,

ultimately, it hurts us. Remember the previously discussed statistic that if 50% of marriage ends in divorce, that 60% of second marriages will generally end in divorce? Divorce ignores the root problem and only compounds the entanglement of relationships, often leaving a path of destruction in its wake. Have you ever known someone totally in love with Jesus, baptized and on fire for him, and then 10 years later, this person seems to have lost his love for Jesus, lost that first love, and now he's apathetic in his relationship? Well, the same thing can happen to a man and woman in marriage, and yet this falling out of love doesn't happen overnight. It's a gradual breaking down process in the relationship over time, and so it's important that we build in boundaries at the beginning of the relationship so that as time goes by, you won't find yourself in that situation where you've lost your first love for that one that you cherish. It's important to have a day-by-day, week-by-week relationship with Jesus. And the same it is with our spouse. It keeps us in close contact and close relationship. That's why the fourth commandment is important. It sets aside that one day, that special day, to be quality time between us and Jesus. It's time when we can leave our other work behind and just focus on our relationship with Him and our love for Him, the lover of our souls. In the same way, it's important to spend quality time with our spouse. What about the impact on children from broken, divorced homes? I think that it's far greater than most of us realize. Children frequently suffer from anger, fear, and rejection. They may experience terrible loneliness and loss of a relationship with one or both parents. They also may suffer loss of relationship from other siblings, problems with depression, drug and alcohol abuse, and low self-esteem were found to be higher in children that come from broken homes. They tend to have more difficulty in school. Early sexual behavior was found to be more prevalent. And frequently, children from divorced families tend to live together rather than getting married because they've seen and experienced the brokenness of their own family. Last but not least, we're going to share with you 12 practical pointers for preventing divorce. Number one, don't consider divorce an option. Make a decision to remain committed even through the tough times. If divorce is kept as an option, it's seen as a way of escape from the problem rather than doing the work that is necessary to bring about resolution. In a series of audio tapes that I listened to, the author said that each person has 10 positive characteristics and 10 negative. An example given was one of a man and his wife who attended a social function, and he was an outgoing, he was Mr. Personality. He was friendly with everyone and talked with everyone, and you know, his wife wished that he'd just stick around her and give her a little more attention. Another couple that was there, the husband sat in the corner, didn't talk to anybody, and could hardly wait to get home to his TV or computer. His wife saw Mr. Personality and said, "If only I could have a man like that, I could be happy." Well, you know, as the story goes, one woman's trash is another woman's treasure. Point number two, decide to have a positive attitude about your marriage. It's often true that many people keep looking for Mr. or Ms. Right. There's one example of a man who's maybe has a big beer belly and he doesn't comb his hair and he doesn't shave and he's just generally unkempt. But he's the type of man that's looking for that strikingly slim, trim, blonde beauty. Well, so it may be, there may be some people who are thinking, if I could just marry the right person, then I would be happy. But you know, the truth is, you can't be happy in any marriage unless you're happy within yourself. And only God can make those changes in us. He wants to teach us to be kind and loving and thoughtful and unselfish. You can claim Psalm 51:10 and ask God to create in you a new heart and renew a right spirit within you.

0: Focus on the changes God wants to make in you rather than on your spouse's faults. Choose to believe that God has a solution. He says in Jeremiah 32:17, "Ah, Lord God, you have made the heaven and the earth by your mighty power and your outstretched arm, and there is nothing too hard for you." 3, avoid false expectations. There are 3 things that we can and should expect in marriage: loyalty, honesty, and willingness to work through problems together. We have a short break coming up, but when we come back, we'll continue with our practical pointers for preventing divorce.
1: 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I hope to see you in my class soon.
0: Welcome back to Counsel for the Heart and our topic of divorce. In the last segment, we talked about divorce without Bible grounds, presumptuous decisions, and the impact of divorce on children. Now we're going to continue with our 12 practical pointers for preventing divorce. Point number 4, make a list of 10 reasons why you fell in love with your spouse and what you appreciate about him or her. Add to the list daily and focus on their strong points. Everybody has some strong points, you know. Try not to focus on their faults and try not to change them because you can't anyway. The only person really you can change is yourself, and only then with God's help. Number 5, avoid the I problem. I will no longer put up with this person. I need to be fulfilled. I need someone who loves me, etc. The truth is, the basis of divorce for any reason other than abuse or infidelity is really centered on self. Most marriages could be saved if each person were willing to take responsibility for their own feelings and actions and allow God to do the necessary work in their lives. However, we recognize that it takes 2 to heal a marriage, and we cannot force the other person to be involved in this process if they're not willing. Number 6, seek help from God through His Word, through trusted friends and of the same sex is important, and from Christian counselors. Even if your spouse doesn't want to go, you go, because in your going, you may learn some things that will help you and that will also help in resolving issues in your marriage. Read some of the many wonderful books on marriage and ask God to give you His grace to practice the principles that are written there. 7, don't trust your feelings and emotions. They'll lead you astray. Don't deny them either. They are valid feelings. What I'm saying is, don't make your decisions based on your feelings at the moment. Make your decisions based on your commitment and your trust in God's Word. Number 8, remember the golden rule for marriage. Meet your spouse's need as you would want your spouse to meet your need. Even if you're angry, God can change your heart. Remember, the Bible counsels us where our enemies are concerned, to pray for them, to forgive them, to love them and be kind to them, and win them by our love and kindness. If it feels like your spouse has become your enemy, ask God to help you practice these principles. If you're tempted to be angry, claim James 1:19-20. I memorized it in a paraphrase this way: Lord, help me be quick to listen, slow to speak, and slow to anger, for the anger of Junie does not produce the righteousness of God. Number 9, test yourself by the Bible. Ephesians 5, verses 22 to 31, I want you to read that, and then ask yourself a few questions. Do I love my spouse like Jesus loves the church? Do I love him or her as myself? As my own body? 10, consider your words carefully when you're speaking to your spouse. James 3, verse 6 says, the tongue is a fire, a world of sin. Verse 8, but the tongue can no man tame. It's an unruly evil full of deadly poison. But God has a solution in Psalm 141, verse 3, We can pray with this with David. Set a watch, O Lord, before my mouth. Keep the doorway of my lips. Number 11, listen attentively with both ears when your spouse is talking to you. Make an effort to hear and understand what he or she is saying to you. Give your full attention by making eye contact. This is so important because it communicates that you care and that you're really listening to what they're saying. Point number 12. What does God want you to learn through this trial? Why is he allowing you to suffer in this way? 1 Peter 1:7 says that the trial of your faith, being much more precious than that of gold which perishes, though it be tried with fire, might be found unto praise and honor and glory at the appearing of Jesus Christ. The home is the place where our selfish hearts are revealed. My husband Charles and I have decided that marriage and having children is for the perfection of our character. It's as if it's God's training ground, his place where he trains and prepares each one of us for heaven. If your heart is broken or hurting right now, listen to these words of comfort in Psalm 147, verse 3. He heals the broken in heart and binds up their wounds. Whatever your situation may be, please know that God is able to heal your heart, restore your marriage, and bring back the love and romance that you once had in your relationship. That's my prayer for each one of you, and that's our program for today.

0: I was making my way through the side streets of town when I drove by what appeared to be a small grain cart. The caption on the side read, "Solutions in the Seed." Well, it takes good seed to make good solutions. Lots of things are done with seeds these days. Years ago, my uncle tried to raise soybeans on his farmland in South Dakota. It didn't work. But somebody went to work and came up with seed that does grow beans. There's a spiritual application to all of this. The Bible talks about Abraham's seed. The Jews back in Old Testament times thought they were the only ones that God honored because they were bloodline descendants of Abraham. But the Apostle Paul said in Galatians 3 that if you belong to Christ, then you are Abraham's seed and heirs according to the promise. In other words, Jesus was the seed of Abraham, and there is eternal life for all who trust in Him. Through faith in Christ, the statement is true. Solutions in the Seed. This is Rod Bieber with Seed Time and Harvest.
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0: 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If it doesn't have a battery, I don't want it. This seems to be the lament of so many young people these days. iPods, iPads, smartphones, laptops, tablets, Wi-Fi, streaming content, the list goes on and on and on. We're drowning in the digital sea. Actually, that may not be an overstatement. Our guest today insists that all of those zeros and ones blasting into our lives may not be in the best interest of our physical or mental health. Dr. Rose Gamblin holds a PhD with a special education endorsement and is certified in K-12 special education in the state of Maryland. She works with young, growing minds on a daily basis. Dr. Gamblin, welcome back to HeartWise.
1: Thank you.
0: Okay, what's up with digital? Why should we be concerned?
1: Well, I think from my own personal experience, after one of my grandsons had a seizure while playing Minecraft, I really began trying to figure this digital world out. You know, people in my generation are considered digital immigrants.
0: Right.
1: And the younger children, they seem to just be born knowing how to do this stuff and they gravitate towards it.
0: Yeah.
1: So I really started researching. And, you know, I'm just going to talk from a layman's point of view and try to keep the scientific names for everything out of it. But people can find a lot more. There's a lot more research on it than there was when it first came on the market. And now it's driven by lobbyists who are making big money with it. But my first concern is something that we don't really see, and that is the electromagnetic fields around our body that strengthen our immune system and that give us energy and that keeps our heart beating. It keeps us breathing. We have a neural system. I think it's spelled N-U-R-A-L that is supplied with energy. So anytime we bring something else into that electromagnetic field, we can potentially be causing some harm to our body. And it might not be recognized for many years to come.
0: Mm-hmm.
1: You know, a mother who has had a sonogram, you know, you can almost see that baby reacting to that sound.
0: Mm-hmm.
1: So if you can see that, that's a very simplistic idea of what is happening around our bodies and through our bodies. Now, things like reflexology, where we understand how the lymphs travel to the lymph nodes, and it's better to lay on your left side to have the lymphatic system handle and drain the impurities that your body has. Well, you know, you can just take a pencil and poke around the bottom of your feet, and you can find some real serious electrical shocks from hitting where those nodes end, and they're made to ground out on the earth.
0: Okay.
1: Just like lightning grounds out through the earth, and human bodies need to get grounded. We need to go out and walk in nature, garden, all of those things. And that's the good thing about resetting some of the damage that happens if you are in an environment that's heavily charged with this type of radiation. You know, you get it from smart meters. Nowadays, they want to have a smart meter at every home so they can, they don't have to come out and measure how much electricity you've used. Most homes have Wi-Fi. Mm-hmm. And so these types of waves, we might think they're rather benign because they're not burning us, but they do affect our electromagnetic field and they can impact our DNA. So it's particularly critical for young children to not be immersed in this, in these waves. And even if you bother to read the manual that comes with your cell phone or your tablet, you will see that it says, you know, keep the device so many inches away from your body. And it's almost impossible not to be at least holding on to the device. You have that physical impact of the digital world on your body almost all the time.
0: So when you have this, Rose Gamblin, when you are putting that up against your head to talk on your phone, or when you are holding a digital device in your hand and your electromagnetic field is being disrupted and your DNA is being affected, what's the result of that? What happens to you when you do this over a long period of time? And I'm assuming this is a long period of time. It doesn't happen overnight. It probably takes a few years to happen. Am I right?
1: It can take a few years to happen with young children. They are just now beginning to link the increase of the brain cancers in young children to this.
0: Wow.
1: And so you can actually find some research that is saying, you know, these cancers never showed up except in older people. And yeah, there's other factors too. You know, we're just being bombarded in this earth with a lot of pollution. But the brain cancers in other countries, they believe that there is a direct correlation with having a cell phone or any device, you know, like the Bluetooth devices, even right up by your brain. It is impacting, and they can do MRIs and see that impact on the brain and the surrounding tissues. So I know in my lifetime, there's been a number of pastors and even close relatives that served as pastors. And I can see them walking through the church with their cell phone to their ear. You know, that picture, I always saw them with their cell phone, and they're not living. They died of these fast-growing brain cancers. I don't have the scientific name for them off the top of my head, but it really makes you stop to pause. There are protective device casings that you can get that protect you from those rays. I would recommend them for any tablets that you are going to give to a child. And never, just never have a cell phone to your ear. Never. We wouldn't think of putting a computer by our heads, you know, and nowadays those cell phones are generating a lot of waves that we don't know about. I mean, we just, the layman does not know about it. It's such a money-making thing that there's lobbyists to make sure to disprove any of the research about it. It really makes you stop and think.
0: Well, I guess it does. My, my. We're talking with Dr. Rose Gamblin here. Before we go to break, I want to just see if there's anything else other than cancer, brain cancer, that we should be aware of that these devices can cause in our bodies.
1: Two that come to mind. One is in teenage boys that were wearing their, you know, keeping their cell phones in their pockets. They've now done enough research and enough time has lapsed that those young men are, they're having troubles with the male reproductive systems. So they're either experiencing infertility or other associated things. They haven't connected it with prostate cancer, but I can see that in the future. And then the other one that really hit home to me, because it has kind of touched my family, both my daughter, who, you know, was just a young lady, had a stroke. And then her son also had the seizure. Their family, you know, they're up and coming. They're pretty well to do. They have tablets and Wi-Fi and up to date cell phones. And I just often see what some of the things are they have gone through and wonder if it isn't because they are so connected technologically. So this blood-brain barrier leakage that happens, and they've been able to see that, where that thing that kind of keeps your brain, you know, there's a little protective film beside your skull, and that begins to leak around where the cell phone has been, on the side that the cell phone, it's more predominant on the side where a cell phone has been held. So from what I've experienced, I don't ever have my cell phone to my ear, ever.
0: You just put it on speakerphone and hold it out a little ways? Is that what you
1: do? Yeah. keep it on speakerphone, but, you know, then I'll probably end up with some kind of arthritis in that hand.
0: That's true. That's true.
1: Okay. It's better than having a brain tumor.
0: Absolutely. We're going to take a short break, and when we come back, let's talk about what we can do about this. We've identified the problem, and scientists are able to now see it and measure it and observe it. What can we do? Because, we don't want to reverse out of the digital age because it is so convenient and it is so nice and so portable. What can we do to at least start to mitigate or minimize the problem we have with digital things in our hands and beside our brains? And we'll talk more with Dr. Rose Gamblin about that on our return. So stay right where you are.

0: I'm Dr. James Markham with your biblical prescription for life. Have you ever heard the phrase, laughter is the best medicine? Well, our biblical prescription for life today is found in Proverbs chapter 17, verse 22. A merry heart does good like medicine. Numerous research has been done on laughter. And in fact, the Royal Society of Biological Sciences has shown that laughter decreases pain by increasing endorphins. It decreases the stress chemicals in the body and increases the immune system function. In fact, it even helps lower the risk of cardiovascular disease. Well, how can I plug into this biblical prescription? Well, think of three funny things. Read, watch, or listen to something funny. How about getting a pet? Hang around funny people. Or find other people who are laughing, as laughing is contagious. Or you can fake it until you make it. For more information, go to heartwiseministries.org.
1: I'd like to think that one day, when we get to heaven, we're going to see a list of people. People like Jared and Susan, who were introduced to Jesus because of something we said. Or maybe it was as simple as a passing smile. But these people will look into their past and be able to say, I'm here because of you. Recently, you may have heard that Heartwise Ministries has begun spreading the gospel to the young, the old, the sick, and the healthy. We want to take this type of medical programming to the non-believer and the person who has closed themselves off to traditional forms of outreach. If you believe as we do and want to support Heartwise so that together we can count more names on the Tree of Life, please consider donating today at heartwiseministries.org. That's heartwiseministries.org.

0: Welcome back to the program. I'm your host, Charles Mills. Our guest today, Dr. Rose Gamblin. She holds a PhD with a special education endorsement and is certified in K-12 special education in the state of Maryland. And she works with young growing minds on a daily basis. And a few months ago, she mentioned something about the digital dangers that we are facing. And I said, well, we need to talk about this on HeartWise. We need to get you on here. And now I know why. This is serious stuff, Dr. Gamblin. Okay, now that we know that these cell phones and these digital devices and these Bluetooth and these things that send out these waves that we can't see or feel can actually do us some pretty serious damage, what can we do? Guide us here.
1: You know, they used to say maybe children 2 years and younger should never be in front of any kind of screen because they realized early on that it was having a serious impact. But now there are some countries that are upping it to 10 years of age.
0: Really?
1: Now, here in the United States, I can just encourage parents to limit the device usage. I see it in the classroom. I have a family that doesn't allow their children to even have a tablet or a cell phone. Mm-hmm. And then I have another couple of families that do. And I can see the differences in the families, yeah, in the children. It just, I don't think we were meant to be wired so extensively at such a young age. And something that we can do as an adult that I've started doing is going outside, taking my shoes off, and just walking around every so often. You'll find that you have less static electricity. You won't set your car off when you go to give go put some gas in it in this cold weather. And God designed us so marvelously. Our bodies are always trying to repair. Mm-hmm. If we just go back to those natural remedies of drinking pure water, getting out in sunlight, gardening, doing some of the things that God designed our bodies to do, we will feel revitalized, you know, and take a vacation, take a digital vacation, whether it be on a Sabbath, you know, take a day off, like I'm going to have a Sabbath rest from the digital world and make sure all the devices in your home are turned off. Your cell phones are put away, your tablets are put away, and just see if that doesn't revitalize you, because I don't think we can ever get away from a digital world. Right. We're in it. Mm-hmm. But we have to figure out ways to mitigate the damages it's doing to our bodies physiologically. Mm-hmm. Some of the dangers that it was doing to our brain and the way we think, those were being recognized earlier on.
0: Now, this is important because we look at the world today and we're not thinking clearly. We're not acting clearly. It seems like someone took our reasoning power and unplugged it in most people today. How is media impacting our brain in these very profound ways?
1: Yes. Well, I'm going to talk about like five major systems that have been identified that are impacted by the digital world. And the first one would be our pleasure system. You know, God designed us to have joy. He created us for His joy. So obviously, pleasure should be a part of who we are. And there have been a number of studies that show that children no longer find pleasure in, you know, discovering that interesting bug or seeing that flower, because they are getting bombarded so much with all of this technologically enhanced stimuli that it's just no big deal.
0: Right.
1: And that's heartbreaking, really, when you think about it, because what else were the flowers created for but for our pleasure? Mm-hmm. If we can't get joy out of the flowers, then we've lost something. Mm-hmm. And then the next system probably connected with that would be the tranquility system, the system that calms us down. You know, it's actually a recognized system as far as physical too, because we go to bed at night and we sleep, and that's part of our system that calmed us down. And then we wake up in the morning ready for another day, So the tranquility system, they've discovered children who are hooked onto these, you know, whether it be a tablet or a cell phone, anyway, all these games, there's millions of them and all kinds of interesting apps, and they're very pleasurable to look at and to play. Well, the child never has a chance. Their body's kept at such a high pitch that they really have a hard time. So when we see the increase of ADHD and different disorders like that, sleeping disorders, we recognize that, hey, we've created it by giving them all this digital input. We've created it. And so there's ways to just, you know, again, just minimizing the exposure to it helps in a long way. It doesn't mean that it's causing brain damage, but it is causing brain change. And that leads to the memory system. This is where we've noticed the biggest brain change, because we're teaching children how to do research at a very young age. We're teaching them how to do research. This is a school thing, maybe, homeschool thing. Anyway, we're teaching them how to do research. They can do their references in MLA. We show them all the different free ways to, you know, cite a book properly. Right. It's fabulous stuff that I was doing in college or doing in the elementary school. Yes. But with that, we aren't making them memorize. And memory is interesting, because when you think of other countries where it had an oral tradition, those people still have fabulous memories. And I've seen it. You know, I've had students that come from Africa and they could memorize. You know, I just would be in awe. How do they memorize? Well, they haven't had the exposure to learning how, or our memories have been kind of short-circuited in the sense that we have to memorize how to find the information. We don't have to memorize the information.
0: Interesting.
1: And it's actually changing our brains so that we know how to find information, but we don't memorize the information. I can see that even in my old age. I'm going, oh, this, you know, my cell phone is an extension of my brain, because once I put it in there, I don't have to remember it. I can just look it up real quick. And so it has changed our memory system, which, you know, that's connected to our learning system, how we learn. I don't know about you, but I love technology. Yes. I just don't know how we got along without it. But I still, and even though I try to make sure my classrooms have up-to-the-date technology, I still have to recognize that this is a tool that really has to be supervised, guarded, and we want our children to learn without it. It is just a tool to enhance learning, but not the end result of what we want them to do. So when I think about the brain, I think about that our brains are changing because of technology. And I've got to get one little more thing in here, and that's the attachment system. And that attachment system has to do with when mom and dad are so busy talking on the phone or checking something on the computer, and the kid is signaling them something went wrong at school or something. Well, it really becomes a barrier because those signals and everything aren't read well. And it can start from the time the child's an infant. They're cooing at you in the little crib there, and you're on your cell phone, and you aren't learning their signals. You're actually causing a disruption in the mirror neurons, which that's very fascinating too, how mothers and babies have these mirror neurons to communicate. But if the mother is focused on her cell phone or her tablet, then there's a disruption in the mirror neurons. So it really makes us pause and think, what should we do?
0: Words of wisdom today from Dr. Rose Gamblin. She holds a PhD in special education. And Dr. Gamblin, in closing, can you see us through? You've told us what the problem is. You've told us some answers here. What would you say to all parents and to kids today to help them along the way as far as these digital dangers are concerned?
1: Well, first of all, pray that God will give you the strength and wisdom to manage your digital devices properly. Take a little break from them every week, and maybe throughout a day, say there's going to be 1 or 2 hours where I am digitally free. And then get out in nature. You know, that is God's healing balm. And go through some of the natural remedies to reset yourself on a good track. God loves us. He made us wonderfully. And He is always providing ways for us to have full health.
0: Very, very encouraging. Dr. Rose Gamblin, thank you so much for sharing your words of wisdom this day. We appreciate it so much.
1: Thank you.
0: And listener, until next time, this is Charles Mills along with Dr. Rose Gamblin inviting you to remain heartwise. Goodbye, everyone. Thank you for joining us today on Heartwise. 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
3: 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There's really nothing we can do that is more harmful to our health than smoking cigarettes. As Dr. Cooper points out, the only thing worse is smoking if you're pregnant.
4: Smoking? Smoking during your pregnancy? Is that dangerous? It sure is. And according to a recent study, 426,000 women in America smoke during their pregnancy. And you realize, ladies, if you smoke during your pregnancy, it increases the risk of having a spontaneous abortion. It increases the risk of having a lighter than normal birth weight infant. It increases the risk of having a premature infant. Isn't it strange that the United States ranks 26th in the world in infant mortality? With all the medical care that we have in America today, why do we rank way down the list as far as infant mortality? I think it's pure and simple. Because we have more women who smoke in America than any other country in the world. Forget about heart disease and cancer, various types that you get from cigarette smoking. Just think of that child in utero. Because there's no way that child can be given a running head start for having a healthy life if you as a pregnant woman smoke during your pregnancy.
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5: 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And

0: not to faint, saying,
1: There was in a city a judge which feared not God, neither regarded man. And there was a widow in that city, and she came unto him, saying, Avenge me of mine adversary. And he would not for a while. But afterward he said within himself, Though I fear not God, nor regard man, yet because this widow troubleth me, I will avenge her, lest by her continual coming she weary me. And the Lord said, Hear what the unjust judge saith. And shall not God avenge his own elect, which cry day and night unto him, though he bear long with them? I tell you that he will avenge them speedily. Nevertheless, when the Son of Man cometh, shall he find faith on the earth?
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3: Many a time have they afflicted me from my youth. May Israel now say, Many a time have they afflicted me from my youth. Yet they have not prevailed against me. The plowers plowed upon my back. They made long their furrows. The Lord is righteous. He hath cut asunder the cords of the wicked. Let them all be confounded and turn back that hate Zion. Let them be as the grass upon the housetops, which withereth afore it groweth up, wherewith the mower filleth not his hand, nor he that bindeth sheaves his bosom. Neither do they which go by say, The blessing of the Lord be upon you. We bless you in the name of the Lord.
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8: Now a look at your afternoon weather on Bakersfield Christian Talk Radio. Sunny today with a high near 101 and lows around 73. Mostly sunny tomorrow with a high of 102 and lows around 75. For your Monday, mostly sunny with a high near 101 and lows around 73. And for Tuesday, mostly sunny with a high near 103 and lows around 74. That's your afternoon weather on Bakersfield Christian Talk Radio.
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13: 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Sacramento Central Church brings you Receiving the Word, timely Bible message presented by Pastors Chris Buttery and Mike Thompson. Amazing revelations await you in God's holy word, the Bible.
14: Those guardrails are not there for your misery. They are there for your protection. God's law is there for us so that we might be preserved alive to serve Jesus, you see. Liberty. Liberty. These words that Paul uses, Peter uses, James uses, it seems a paradox. Freedom, and yet we are servants. Freedom, and yet we are bond servants. We are to serve. Freedom and the law, that restrictive law, is also known as the liberty, law of liberty. The key for understanding these paradoxes of Christian freedom is the recognition that we are not merely freed as Christians from various tyrants that are set out to destroy us. We are freed for obedience and service for God. That helps us understand this apparent paradox. We are not freed merely from the various tyrants that are set out to destroy us. We are freed for obedience and service for God. Turn with me to Ephesians 4:28. This is seen clearly over here, the practical illustration that Paul gives us. Ephesians chapter 4 and verse 28. Notice what he says. Let him who stole steal no longer, but rather let him do what? Labor, working with his hands, what is good, that he may have something to give him who has a need. The person who did wrong to satisfy his own desire has been changed, been converted, and is now working to satisfy the needs of somebody else. Freed for obedience, freed for service, you see. In other words, we are free. We are freed to love, and we are freed to live as God intended. When the Bible writers talk about certain things that the follower of God should not do, they are not setting down their own form of legalism. They're describing what it means to love for Christ, to love for God. A person cannot be committing sexual sins, greed, anger, malice, and be free from Christ. Impossible, you see. They are still enslaved to their sins. Instead, a Christian must exhibit compassion and humility and justice and patience and forgiveness and especially love. To live for Christ is to be truly free. To be freed by Christ is to be freed to love according to His word. That's what it means to be free in Jesus Christ. But frankly, freedom can be a dangerous thing and easily abused. That's why Paul and Peter and James wrote what they did. But it is nonetheless the fruit of the gospel. As someone said, freedom is a safe possession only where there is self-control to balance it. Still, the Apostle Paul, he needed to spend much of his time helping churches grapple with their new freedom in Jesus Christ. While the specific concerns may have changed in 2,000 years, the underlying issues Paul addressed are just as relevant for us here today in the 21st century. I want to take you over to 1 Corinthians chapter 8. And in 1 Corinthians chapter 8, verses 1 Corinthians 8 through 10, in his first letter to the Corinthian believers, Paul takes the time to answer questions related to the practice of freedom, what it means to be free in Christ. You are truly free. You're a free person. And he does so specifically in chapters 8 through 10 of 1 Corinthians, his first letter to the Corinthians. The question here was, can Christians eat food that has been sacrificed to idols? That was the question that was being asked, because most of the food in the markets would have been sacrificed and offered to idols. Now, a few years earlier at the Jerusalem Council, and you can read about that in Acts chapter 15, a few years earlier in the Jerusalem Council, when it convened, it convened to address certain restrictions Jewish converts to Christianity had placed on Gentile converts to Christianity, namely circumcision. At the conclusion of the council, it was agreed that all converts refrain from things offered to idols, among other things. Now, in Corinth, there were men who were resisting the restriction. that the church had placed on them, claiming that they had the right to eat what they chose. So while on one hand, Paul forbade participation in idolatrous practices, he did that. On the other hand, however, he allowed these individuals freedom. He allowed freedom for people to buy and to eat food without worrying whether it was or had been offered to idols before they ate it. Since, as he said, as mature Christians, they knew that. Look at verse 8, 1 Corinthians chapter 8 and verse 4. Notice, therefore concerning the eating of things offered to idols, we know that an idol is nothing in the world and that there is no other God but one. It's just a piece of metal. It's nothing, Paul says. It's okay. It's all right if you choose to eat it. You're not violating your conscience if it's not a problem for you, you see, he said. And so, but he goes on to say, but however, if a person's conscience was offended, especially someone who is weaker in the faith, maybe a new convert, maybe not, but someone who's weaker in the faith and tempted by idolatry, then Christians should abstain from eating things offered to idols. He goes on to say that in verses 9 through 11. But beware, lest someone, or somehow rather, this liberty of yours become a what? Stumbling block to those who are weak. For if anyone sees you who have knowledge eating in an idol's temple, will not the conscience of him who is weak be emboldened to eat those things offered to idols? And because of your knowledge, shall the weak brother perish for whom Christ has died? Don't do it. Don't do it. It may not be a problem for you. It's essentially a non-issue. But if it offends, causes offense to a weaker brother, insomuch that he feels compelled to eat against his conscience, don't do it. Don't do it. Don't do it in his presence. Don't do it when he's around. Don't talk about doing it in his presence or her presence. Don't do it. Now, from Paul's treatment of a similar issue found in Romans 14, we're just going to kind of break this down a little bit. Go over there with me to Romans 14. Three principles emerge that help us govern, that should help us govern the personal freedoms that we as Christians experience in Christ. Because we need governing. We need instruction. We need to walk as Jesus walked. Romans chapter 14. And it's actually Romans 14 verse 1 through Romans 15 verse 6. We're not going to read the whole chapter here. But before we look at some of the verses in this chapter, let's familiarize ourselves with these particular verses. The weak believers in verse 1, look at what it says there. Receive one who is in the faith. Receive them. Don't push them back, but receive them. But not to disputes over what? Doubtful things. And so the weak believers are to be welcomed into fellowship, but not for the purpose of getting into controversies with them. The stronger brethren in the church are not to pass judgment on the reservations of those who are or have a weaker faith. You see, or a far more sensitive. So the question is, who are the weak? We're just doing a quick review. The weak Christians are those who are so eager to be saved that they will do whatever they can, what they believe is required of them to achieve salvation. They'll do whatever it takes. But in the immaturity of their experience, they attempt to make their salvation, more certain by observing certain rules and regulations that aren't actually binding on them or any other Christian. However, they regard them as absolutely essential for salvation. And they get confused and distressed when they see other Christians, especially those with more experience who don't share their same concerns and hesitations. That's the weaker brethren, those weak in the faith. Paul's statements in Romans chapter 14, you may be familiar, have unfortunately been used to put down vegetarians, remove restrictions on clean and unclean animals, and it's a treaty to abolish the Sabbath. However, this chapter doesn't deal with any of those issues. Doesn't deal with any of those issues. Instead, they relate very closely with Paul's counsel to the Corinthian believers that he gave a year before writing this letter to the Christians in Rome, namely, food offered to idols, as well as offerings, and as well as the keeping of certain feast days, which the Jewish converts to Christianity had a very hard time giving up. For the Gentiles, it wasn't a problem. It wasn't steeped in their culture. It wasn't something that they did, you see. And so they were weak on both sides. They were weak on both sides, you see. In Romans 14, Paul urges that the stronger Christian give sympathetic consideration to the problems of their weaker friends. So what are the three principles that emerge from this chapter to help us govern the personal

freedoms that we experience in Christ so as to not cause disunity and division amongst the brethren. So we go to the first one, and we're going to put that up on the screen for you. Each person, this is principle number one, each person should determine the validity of an action for him or herself. There is no pope, there are no scholars, there are no friends who you can or should think for you. Notice in Romans chapter 14, verse 5, notice what Paul says. One person esteems one day above another. Another esteems every day alike. He's talking about feast days. Let each be what? Fully convinced or convicted in his or her own mind. So here it is. If we are to be judged for what we do, and we will be, we should be assured in our own minds of the particular thing, of a particular thing before we act on it. Our consciences, educated by the Word of God, is what we are to be obedient to. We are to be convinced in our own minds. Now, an emphasis on the necessity of individual decision, however, shouldn't be confused with individualism. All our decisions take place in the context of a community of faith, which we will get to in just a moment. In the end, however, the individual, you and I, are responsible for making sound biblical decisions for the life God has given for us to live. It's up to you. Each person should determine the validity of an action by him or for him or herself. Number two, no one should reject another believer for a different practice. Romans chapter 14, verse 3, notice, let not him who eats despise him who does not eat, and let not him who does not eat judge him who eats, for God has what? Received him. Look at verse 10. Jump over to verse 10. But why do you judge your brother? Or why do you show contempt for your brother? For we shall all stand before the judgment seat of Christ. Now, the assumption here is the assumption underlying this particular principle, these principles, is that the area of disagreement is over non-essentials. Not talking about the law of God, not talking about salvation here. We're talking about non-essentials. And that both persons are acting for the Lord. If they're doing it for the Lord, then they are to be received, you see. Don't judge them. Don't give them a hard time. Receive them because God has received them. Now, if sin or if error were the issue, then the discipline of the church would be in order. Or we would expect the kind of face-to-face confrontation that Paul had with Peter over Peter's behavior with the Gentile believers when the Jews came down and saw Peter eating with the Gentiles. But in the areas of non-essentials, nothing should be done to break the relationship between believers. There are folk who have a very sensitive conscience and believe that you shouldn't have a television in your home. You should not have a TV in your home. And there are others who say, it's okay because I have control of that TV and I only watch programs that edify and educate my family. There shouldn't be a point of contention in God's church. One shouldn't look down on another because of their particular practice. And I'm not suggesting that the one without the TV is the weaker brother either. Not suggesting that. The weaker brother may be the one with the TV having a hard problem with the TV. And they need help and encouragement, you see. A non-essential might be, I eat whole grain bread, you eat white bread. Now granted, whole grain bread is healthier for you. But we're not going to create division and a great divide in the church because someone chooses to eat white bread. You see, if you, dear lady, like to wear heels, don't give the other one who doesn't like to wear heels a hard time. And those who don't like to wear heels, don't give those who are wearing heels a hard time. These are non-essentials, you see. And we could talk about eco-friendly cars versus regular cars, and the list can go on. These are non-essentials. Non-essentials, you see. Christians don't have to agree on everything. Did I just say that? Christians do not have to agree on everything when it comes to non-essentials. To non-essentials. In fact, they are expected. You and I are expected not to agree on everything. The key ingredient for all of us, however, is that our actions are done for the Lord and that we are faithful to His truth, His explicit will, you see. Given this motive and the conformity to Christ's character, non-essential differences in practice should never be the

the rights that you have, so that you do not cause offense to your brother, so that you do not cause offense to your sister. Romans 14, 13. Let's take a look at what Paul goes on to say. Therefore, let us not judge one another anymore, but rather resolve this, not to put a stumbling block or a cause to fall in our brother's way. Let's continue reading. I know and am convinced by the Lord Jesus that there is nothing unclean of itself, but to him who considers anything to be unclean, to him it is unclean. Yet if your brother is grieved because of your food, you are no longer walking in love. Do not destroy with your food the one for whom Christ died. Therefore, do not let your good be spoken of as evil. For the kingdom of God is not eating and drinking, but righteousness and peace and joy in the Holy Spirit. For he who serves Christ in these things is acceptable to God and approved by men. Therefore, let us do what? Pursue the things which make for peace and the things which one may edify another. At first glance, friends, this seems to contradict our freedom. Instead, however, it is the recognition that faith working through love is actually the epitome of our freedom. Remember, freedom in Christ is freedom for service to others, you see. There are times when we will have to sacrifice our freedom, our rights, but there are also times when we will have to defend our freedom and the freedom of others. We are not at the mercy of the weaker parties. We are not. We are to show, however, concern and sensitivity to them so that they are not offended or excluded from the community. Now keep in mind that those referred to as the weaker person implies that they should be taught. And you can read that in Galatians 6 verse 1. The problem, of course, both in Paul's day and our own, is the identification of the weaker person as the one with whom we disagree. Paul essentially concludes his discussion in Romans 15, verses 1 through 7, by calling us to imitate Christ, who chose to edify others rather than himself. And again, all these principles assume that we are dealing with non-essential matters, non-essential issues, those subjects that are not central to the faith of the believer. But determining which matters are essential and which matters are non-essential in itself is an area which you and I can agree and disagree on too. Would it be safe to say that some wars have been fought over what some have considered, have not thought were non-essentials? Truly. No doubt when Peter, refraining from eating with the Gentiles because Jews showed up, he did not see himself sacrificing the principle of the gospel. However, Paul thought and it was an essential of the gospel. An essential of the gospel was at stake, and he let Peter know it. And some might say he let Peter have it. In defining what is essential, we should be placing our emphasis where the Bible does. Where the Bible does. Where does the Bible place its emphasis? Jesus says, "You search the scriptures, for in them you think you have eternal life, but they are they which testify of me." The scriptures focus on Jesus Christ. The scriptures focus on the life, the death, his incarnation, the life, the death, the resurrection of Jesus. The Bible focuses on the high priestly ministry of Jesus Christ in the heavenly sanctuary. The scriptures talk about the resurrection of the just and the unjust and Jesus' soon and imminent return. These are central, you see, to the believer because that's where the Bible places its emphasis. The Bible places its emphasis on obedience to the law of God. The Ten Commandment Decalogue, the New Covenant promises that the Spirit of God will write the law in our hearts and in our minds. We are to place our emphasis where the Bible places its emphasis. The Bible also places its emphasis on the three angels' messages of Revelation chapter 14, the everlasting gospel that's to go to every nation, kindred, tongue, and people, saying with a loud voice, "Fear God, give glory to him. For the hour of his judgment is come, and worship him who made the heavens, the earth, and all that in them is." You see, this is the message that we are to focus on, that we are to be concerned about. The Bible focuses on that message. We focus on that message as well. The second angel's message, Babylon is fallen, is fallen. The third angel's message, do not worship the beast, its image, or receive its mark, or you'll receive of the wrath of God. That's how we determine what is essential, by placing our emphasis where the Bible places its emphasis. And just for interest, where it says there in the first angel's message, give glory to God, Paul says we are to give glory to God in every

0: everything that we eat, and everything that we drink, and in everything that we do. This affects our entire lifestyle. That is essential. That is essential. So where God says, do not eat this thing right here, it's unclean, then we say, all right, Lord, you know what's best for me. Don't put that alcohol in your mouth. Then we say, all right, Lord, if that's what you want, then I don't put that in my mouth. I'm not going to touch that stuff, you see. We don't do those things. Instead, we look at the Word of God. We study its principles. We see in the Garden of Eden that it would be better that we go back to the Edenic diet, you see. But we're not going to hang that over someone's head or beat them up because they're not a vegetarian, you see. Keeping emphasis where the Bible places it. A crucial task for us as a church, for God's people, is to clearly distinguish as clearly as possible between the gospel and that which is not. Somebody highlighted this paradoxical freedom this way. A Christian is a perfectly free Lord of all, subject to none. However, a Christian is a perfectly dutiful servant of all, servant to all. Paul wrote in 1 Corinthians 9:19, and I'm closing now. This is it. Paul wrote in 1 Corinthians 9:19, "For though I am free from all men, I have made myself a servant to all." And why did he do that? That he might win more. That he might win more. Paul was willing to labor for others. When Paul gave his life to Jesus Christ, met him there on the road to Damascus, his life was forever changed. And he was truly free. He'd experienced liberty in the Lord, but that liberty led him to becoming a slave, a servant to others. Why? In order to win them to the Jesus that he had come to know, you see. Paul was willing to labor for others as a slave does without reward or pay to advance their welfare. Like a slave wishing to please his master or because he is forced to do so, he was willing to comply with the habits, the customs, and opinions of others as far as possible without compromising principle. And he did this for the sole purpose of winning people to Jesus Christ. He did this for the sole purpose of winning people to the kingdom of heaven. He was prepared to be of no account if by so doing some might be won to the Lord. You are free in the Lord. Is it not your same ambition to be a slave to men as Paul was? You are free in Jesus. Are you not willing to be a slave that you might win some to Christ? Naturally, when we think about Jesus, King of Glory, coming here down to planet Earth, he became the servant of servants, didn't he? And in giving up all that he gave for us, it's our heart's response and desire today to give our all for him. We might think we might be of stature in the eyes of some people. We might have a prominent position in society, maybe in your home, family, at the workplace. But we are, even though we are free, we are truly slaves, servants of all, so that we might win some to Jesus Christ. May we be all that Jesus wants us to be, truly serving him with all of our hearts. Let's pray together. Father in heaven, thank you that you've done all that you've done for us. And our response today is to give our all for thee. Even if it means becoming the servant of servants, the least, we're willing to do it because Jesus did it for us. And Lord, in becoming least, in becoming slaves to our proper Lord, Jesus Christ, only then can we experience true freedom and be able to be used of you to win some to your side. Thank you, Father, for this privilege. Thank you for being with us this morning. Thank you for speaking to our hearts and our minds. Thank you for clarifying for us the issues, helping us to see that with freedom comes responsibility. To be free in Jesus is to be slave to all. This is our life. This is our calling. And we accept it, Lord, gladly, from the bottom of our hearts, because Jesus became slave for us. We give you thanks and give you praise. Keep us and bless us. Teach us, O Lord, to walk in the humble footsteps of Jesus. And we pray this in his name. Amen.
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2: 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Join Gary Gibbs and John Bradshaw as they open the Bible to deepen our understanding of God's Word.
3: Hi, and welcome to Bible Talk, where we talk about the Bible and how the Bible affects you today. I'm John Bradshaw.
4: And I'm Gary Gibbs.
3: Last time, Gary, we were here, we talked about baptism. Did we find the Bible said baptism was necessary?
4: We did. The Bible says in Mark 16:16, he who believes and is baptized, the same shall be saved. Jesus told the church in Matthew 28:19, go and make disciples, baptizing them in the name of the Father, Son, and Holy Spirit.
3: But as you read the Bible, do you find that baptism is a necessary prerequisite for salvation? Now, what I'm saying here, does baptism save you? There's a fine line, because someone's going to say, well, if it doesn't save me, why do I need to do it? But we find in the Bible there's only one way of salvation. What's that?
4: And that's through Jesus Christ. But that relationship with Jesus will lead us to follow and obey him. If Jesus says, be baptized by water, you'll be baptized by water. If you don't, then that shows that you haven't surrendered your life to Jesus.
3: You see, there's something about the attitude of a person that says, I see what the Bible says, but I know what God's will is, however. And this thing doesn't pop up just in the area of baptism, but any number of subjects where people say, okay, I know what I really ought to do, but I'm not going to do it.
4: Salvation is a matter of us surrendering our will to God, where we're saying, I'm not going to try to be my own God. I'm not going to try to live life my own way. I recognize there's a God up above who created me, and I'm going to give my life to him. If he says to do X, Y, Z, I'm going to do it because he loves me. He knows what's best for me. As soon as we start saying, we're going to choose what we're going to do each point along the way, and we start cutting up the Bible and saying, well, I'll follow this but not follow that, I really believe that reveals that we haven't been converted yet.
3: There's certainly a lack of surrender, and the Christian surrenders to the will of Jesus Christ. For all kinds of reasons, people step back or stand back. They'll say, well, you know, we don't do that in my church, or my family doesn't believe that way, or I wasn't raised that way. On any number of subjects, people trot out these excuses. But for the Christian, we don't say the church, the family, my traditions and whatnot. We say, what does the Bible say? What is God's will? Because as a child of God, responding to his great love and sending Jesus to die for me, I want his will to be done in my life.
4: And if you'd like to know God's will in baptism, we have a special free offer to make available to you. It's called Purity and Power. It's a complete, thorough Bible study on the topic of baptism. We're going to give you a telephone number and an address, an email address, that you can contact us at the end of the program. We'll be happy to get that to you for free. It's our gift to you.
3: So how should a person be baptized? That's a good question. When I was a child, I had some water sprinkled on me. Priest sprinkled water or poured water on my forehead.
4: You remember that, do you?
3: Oh, vividly. No, actually, I don't remember a thing about it. I was about 7 or 8 days old. I was very, very young at the time. Later on, when I read about baptism in the Bible and someone suggested being baptized, I thought to myself, now, I don't need to be baptized because I've been baptized. I was baptized as a child. But then I read more and I discovered that what I experienced didn't square with biblical baptism. It just didn't measure up. It wasn't the real thing. So you come to the Bible. The Bible reveals the real thing, the real method, and it does so because there's some tremendous symbolism involved. Gary, where does the Bible lead us in this?
4: The manner of baptism is very important because it symbolizes a specific meaning. For instance, in Colossians 2:12, the Bible says we are buried with him in baptism.
3: Buried.
4: Wherein you also you are risen with him through the faith of the working or operation of God who raised him from the dead. So we have the symbolism of being buried. And that's why baptism has to be by immersion. You have to be put totally under the water, so it represents you've accepted Jesus' death in your behalf, and that now you're letting your old life of sin be buried with him. But then you come up. You're not going to stay under the water if you've got a good pastor baptizing you.
3: If he likes you.
4: You're going to come up out of the water, and that represents now living the resurrected life. You have the power of Jesus in you, his resurrection power, to enable you to live a new life. John, when I was baptized, before I was baptized, I was unconverted. My language had profanity in it. My thoughts, my whole life was just profane in the sight of God. And it just wasn't an honor and glory to God. When I gave my life to Jesus, things started changing. And when I was baptized, that symbolized that that old way of life was being changed now, and I came up out of the waters of baptism to live a life that sought God's glory.
3: You mentioned the pastor won't hold you under there too long. I was witnessing a baptism where several people were being baptized. The first fella decided that he had lived a pretty rough life, and without me knowing or anyone knowing, he went to the pastor and he said, you know, would you hold me under, just keep me under until I squeeze your hand and then you just lift me up. And it won't be too long, but I want to know that I've been good and baptized, really gotten wet and really washed these sins away. So the pastor baptizes him. And I've heard stories where they hold him under so long that everyone in the congregation gets nervous and the deacons start running and hollering. It didn't get like that. But he stayed under there for quite a long time. Eventually, he squeezed the pastor's hand, and up he came. The next person didn't want to get baptized. You can't hold me under there that long. There was a whole. This guy went first. He should have gone last.
4: Should have gone last.
3: Anyhow,
4: I can hold my breath for a minute. I would be an interesting person to be baptized.
3: Yeah, the person coming after you would really be worried, right? The Bible makes it clear baptism ought to be by immersion. Look at some of these simple things that make it clear. Jesus was baptized in the River Jordan. The Bible says, in fact, why don't we read it? I think we'll pick it up in Matthew, the chapter 3. The Bible says that Jesus went down into the water, or at least he and John the Baptist went down into the water. Verse 16, Jesus, when he was baptized, I should say it says, he came up out of the water. Mm-hmm. Well, you don't come up out of the water unless you first went down into the water, which is what Jesus did. John the Baptist baptized where he baptized so he could baptize people by immersion. If all he needed to do was shake a little water on somebody's head, he could have got himself a little jug of water and taken it out into the wilderness, baptized people right out in their homes, you know. But instead, they came to the river where they were buried, signifying the death of the old life, resurrected to walk in a new life.
4: In fact, if you look at some of these movies on the life of Christ, and a lot of people, this is where they get their understanding of the Bible from. You know, they watch these movies on the life of Christ, and they'll see John the Baptist there, and he does. He has this shaker of water, and or a pitcher, and he's pouring it on people's heads.
3: Mm-hmm.
4: Well, that's not the picture you get in the Bible, as you mentioned. Jesus went down in the water, and he was baptized. And the word baptized literally means to immerse, to submerge under. So there's a different word for sprinkling, but he went down in the water and he was immersed, if you were to transliterate it. Now there's a reason John was baptizing there in the Jordan. John 3:23 says, John was baptizing in Aenon near Salem because there was much water there.
3: He needed
4: a lot of water to be able to immerse, to baptize people.
3: What's going to happen if you try to bury, you know, your dead cat or your relative or somebody by sprinkling a little dirt on them? That wouldn't work, would it? And baptism is about a burial. There's got to be an immersion. And I like what you said. Even the word itself means immerse. I wasn't baptized because I wasn't immersed when I was a little child. You can't be baptized without being immersed. That's just the way it is.
4: If you go to Acts chapter 8. You have another example of a baptism. Here's Philip. He meets this guy from Ethiopia. We call him the Ethiopian eunuch. And he's baptized. And if you read here in Acts chapter 8, around verse 35, Philip teaches this man the scriptures, points him to Jesus, and then the guy sees a body of water and he says, "What hinders me from being baptized?" In other words, he's saying, "What hinders me from being immersed in this body of water?" And Philip says, "If you believe with all your heart, you may." And he says, "I believe that Jesus Christ is the Son of God." And in verse 38 says, "Both Philip and the eunuch went down into the water, and he immersed him." He baptized him.
3: 39, in case you weren't convinced, when they were come up out of the water, down they went in, up they came out, they were baptized, and baptized by immersion.
4: And if sprinkling would have sufficed, it would have been a lot more convenient. I mean, these people didn't travel with bathing suits and towels and multiple changes of clothing. I mean, they're coming up soaking wet, they've got to go travel the rest of the day.
3: Hop back in his chariot, soaking wet, filling that whole thing up with water.
4: Now, he may have disrobed before he went in. Let's get back to this thing about children being sprinkled as infants.
3: Yeah. Infant baptism, which is a bit of a
4: It is called baptism.
3: Yeah.
4: Where do you think that came into the church? You don't read about it in the Bible, do you?
3: It's not anywhere in the Bible. And you'll read several different opinions as to how this thing came about, but it did not come about as a result of anything written in the Holy Scriptures.
4: But John, what about the Philippian jailer when Paul was in that jail? Doesn't it say there in Acts that he came out and he baptized and his family?
3: Oh, yeah, no question. He and all his house. Mm-hmm. It says his house. You think they baptized his house? They baptized his entire family. But it doesn't say anything there that he had infant children. In fact, there's every likelihood that his children were a little older, in so much as if he had a job like a jailkeeper, he was probably retired from the army already, a little bit older. His children were probably older, just looking at it from that point of view. Mm. But you're not going to find Paul and Silas baptizing babies. Now, it doesn't say how old they were, but they certainly were not infants, because infants wouldn't be baptized. Why? Because the Bible says you got to repent before baptism, you got to believe before baptism, you got to accept Jesus Christ before baptism. Infants just couldn't do that.
4: And it says there in Acts 16:32 that Paul and Silas spoke unto them the word of the Lord and to all that were in his house.
3: Yeah.
4: So they were taught.
3: Yeah, no question. So according to the Bible, if a person is considering being baptized, and you really ought to be, the manner really matters. It really matters, because without that manner, it isn't baptism. You go call it something else. Well, I was christened. Well, I was sprinkled. Well, I was dampened. But if you're going to be baptized, which is what Jesus asked, then baptism is to be by immersion.
4: But there is something you can do for your children, and I think every parent wants to do this, and that is they can dedicate their child.
3: Oh,
4: Jesus
3: yeah.
4: was dedicated as a child, wasn't he?
3: Yes, he was, and what a beautiful service. Dedication services are often very touching. You commit this child to the Lord, and you commit yourself to raising your child in the fear and admonition of the Lord.
4: Now, what if a baby, though, dies without having been baptized?
3: Well, there's really very little problem salvationally, because we're not saved by baptism. This child simply tragically hasn't got to the age where he or she can make a decision to be baptized. God understands that. You don't want that child being baptized until he or she can make an intelligent decision to accept Jesus Christ. Up until then, you've committed that child to the Lord. Trust your little ones with Jesus.
4: God is the God of love, and he wants to save people, not leave people out. And I know there are some people whose child hasn't been baptized, and they're worried about that. God marks the grave of that little one, and that child will come up in the resurrection.
3: You pray and speak to the Lord about this, and friend, why not enter into that wonderful experience with Jesus Christ, where the old you is gone, a new you is made by faith in what Jesus Christ has done for you. Get our free offer, details in just a moment. And be sure to join us for more next time here on Bible Talk. 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
6: Several states have already banned capital punishment as a result of recent public demonstrations. It's felt by many that fear of the death penalty does not produce better obedience to law. I'll be back in a moment to talk about a motive which could eliminate law-breaking entirely.

Hello, this is Joe Cruz on the Amazing Facts broadcast, facts which affect you. We've all heard a great deal about faith and works and how they operate in the Christian experience of an individual. One can't be a successful Christian without having an abundance of faith and without also having a corresponding supply of works. Now, I must confess that generally speaking, the works seem to be more hard to come by. It's not hard to really convince people about the truth. The Bible is very logical and the gospel message is really very reasonable. But to get people to act on their convictions and to actually obey the truth that they understand is much more difficult. I've always believed that it's better for a person never to hear the truth than to hear it and not do anything about it. I ran across a statement by a famous psychologist the other day which makes me even more sure that I'm right in this belief. Here's what this psychologist said, and I'm quoting from him. He said, "An emotion not expressed in action operates as a poison in the mental life with a deadly effect upon character." And then he goes on to say, "We feel deeply moved by a portrayal on the screen or even by a sermon, but we do nothing about it. In that case, we're worse off than if we had never learned anything about it." And then he says that the disintegration of character comes about by this kind of action. You see, we get stirred up emotionally and want to do something very much. After all, any emotion usually brings on a corresponding action. When a person is frightened, usually they want to run. And if a person is angry, sometimes he wants to fight. And if he's emotionally disturbed because maybe some animal is in trouble or difficulty, he wants to intervene and save that animal. And yet if he doesn't do it or is not able to do it, it works as a sort of deadly toxin in the body and even upon the character itself. So you see, friends, obedience is actually necessary for our physical and emotional happiness. Now, obedience is based on faith. Somebody says, "Well, I don't have much faith. That's my problem." Listen, everybody has faith in something or somebody. Some folks put their faith in people, and some people put it in science and gadgets. But remember this, the object of our faith determines the kind of faith we have. Here's a wonderful text of the Bible in Galatians 5, verse 6. "For in Jesus Christ neither circumcision availeth anything, nor uncircumcision, but faith which worketh by love." Oh yes, we've got to have a faith that works, but it must work by love. Now some people have a faith that works by fear. Suppose a car comes up to an intersection, to a big stop sign. The car stops because the driver has faith in that sign, and his faith works. But that faith is based on fear and the works which follow also. He's afraid that if he drives out into that intersection, another car may smack into him, or a policeman might be watching from around the corner and give him a ticket. So it's really not from love of the policeman that he stops, but his faith worketh by fear and he stops. Now in April, millions of people go rushing down to the post office to meet the deadline on their tax forms. Why do they do that? Because they have faith in the government and in the law of the government, and so they work to obey that law. But it's a work which is based on fear. Let me tell you something. Those people will get by with just as little as possible. They'll not go the second mile at all. They'll not do anything extra. They simply try to fulfill the letter of the law in order to escape the penalty. Now, the faith that worketh by love will always raise the standard and will actually go the second mile. I heard of a mother who had three boys, and it was quite a struggle for her to keep those boys well-groomed. You know, boys will be boys, and so she sometimes had to use some force even to get them to comb their hair and shine their shoes and keep their clothes tidy. They were always resisting those laws that she was trying to enforce on them. But then one day she noticed something very strange. Her oldest son, in his early teens, came in, and he was all clean from top to bottom. I mean, his hair was combed, his shoes were shined, and he was spick and span. And she could not understand it. She waited another day to see if it could possibly be an illusion. But it was the same thing again the next day. Then she found out something. A new family had moved in down the street, and there was a girl in that family. Now, perhaps the girl had never seen Johnny, but Johnny had seen her. And it had already made a tremendous difference in his life. He no longer had to be forced to keep clean and tidy. In fact, the law of good grooming was now working in his life, and it was based on love instead of fear.
He no longer feared his mother's long arm of enforcement, but he was doing it from a much deeper emotion. Now, I'm afraid that thousands of people, friends, have a faith that worketh by fear. Too many people, in fact, have a fire escape religion. They give only what's required. They will not go beyond the actual letter of the law. Jesus said that this is not enough. In Matthew 5, verses 40 and 41, if any man will sue at the law and take away thy coat, let him have thy cloak also. And whosoever shall compel thee to go a mile, go with him twain. Now listen, friends, love gives more than is demanded every time. In every state, there's a law requiring the husband to support his family. A man, in fact, can be put in jail if he doesn't provide for his family. But is that why a good father does it? Is that why you Christian fathers support your families? Of course not. You're hardly conscious of that law. You do it from love. Yet there are many Christians who simply do what they know should be done because they're afraid of being thrown in the fire at the end if they don't. Their works are based on fear of the law rather than upon love. The Ten Commandments, by the way, is just a minimum requirement for the Christian. We should go far beyond that. That's why Jesus said, "It is written, thou shalt not commit adultery, but I say unto thee, thou shalt not look upon a woman to lust after her." Now, you've already committed adultery in your heart. You see, he showed that the real Christian would go far beyond the mere requirement of the letter of that law. Love always raises the standard. There's not a question of just getting by. There's no quibbling over whether it's right or wrong. It's not, what can I do and still make it into heaven? The question will be, how much can I do to show my love for Christ? You know, a mother had stepped out of her home to go down to the neighbor's for a few moments and left her little baby asleep. And suddenly she heard the fire siren. She rushed down to see her home in flames. She ran desperately to her burning home, and a fireman was standing in the door, and he said, "You can't go in, lady. You'll die if you do." And she stopped. She obeyed that fireman because of her fear. But then, suddenly, a higher law began to operate as she remembered that little baby. And she dashed past that fireman into the house to save her child. Love took over, the higher law of love. That's what we need so desperately, my friends, in serving God. We need to have a faith that works by love, not just because we're afraid of the punishment at the end of the road, unless we do certain things. Have you ever seen these long-faced, miserable Christians who are just forcing themselves to do good because they don't want to be burned up in that fire? Oh, it's an unhappy thing, believe me. Too many Christians give a lying impression of their religion. They drag out in the morning as though they're carrying some great, big, heavy load on their backs. Christians should be the happiest people in the world because love is motivating their service. A missionary over in India saw a little girl carrying her baby brother on her back. The baby was almost as large as the little girl herself. So the missionary looked down on the child in sympathy and said, "My, what a burden you have to carry." The little girl looked up perplexed and said, "No, this is no burden. This is my brother." Oh, friends, don't you see that the service we render to God becomes a joy when we have love for Him? There's a personal emotion involved here. The legless soldier had the same kind of faith that works by love. While he was in the hospital, some unthinking person came along and said, "Oh, I'm so sorry you lost your leg." He said, "I didn't lose it, I gave it." And that's it, friends. That's the secret. What we do for Christ, we do from love. We give it to Him. He doesn't exact it from us. He doesn't force it out of us. It's not something that's extracted. It's something that we are joyful and happy to do for Him because we love the privilege of being Christians. Remember this, the object of our faith determines the kind of faith we have. The object of the Christian's faith, of course, is Christ. And this means then that it ought to be the very best faith and ought to be a faith that worketh by love and certainly not by fear. Now, how does your faith operate today, friends? Are you serving God because you love Him? Is that the purpose of your obedience? Are you trying to just get by with as little as possible so that you can make it into the kingdom of God? Or do you love Him so much that you're going the second mile and you're doing everything you can so that there'll be no question about obeying Him? You see, many people take the benefit of the doubt themselves rather than giving that benefit to God.
They take a chance. They run a risk of displeasing God. But I'll tell you, the person who loves God supremely with all his heart, soul, and mind will not do anything that runs any risk of displeasing God. He will put Jesus first and himself second, and obedience will always be a first priority in his life. And that obedience, of course, must always come from love, if it's true obedience. Now, in the last days, some people are going to make their boast of doing their duty and of performing their works. And according to the words of Jesus, they're going to come at the very last moment and say, "Lord, Lord, didn't we do this? Didn't we do that?" And you'll read that story in Matthew 7, verses 22 and 23. In fact, Christ told about it and how many people would come at the very end of time, and they'd make their boast about casting out devils and working miracles and doing all these other wonderful things. And Jesus will say to them, and now these are the words of Christ himself, Jesus will say, "I never knew you. Depart from me, ye that work iniquity." Now, why will he do that? Listen, because they had no love in their works. Oh, yes, they did things, but they only did them to escape the fire. They only did them because they were afraid not to. God's looking for people who will love him in his own right and who'll be glad to go the second mile, to engage in any Christian service and not consider it a great sacrifice to do it just because they love him. May God bless you as you live this kind of Christian life for him, friends, because this is the only kind of service that God will accept. And now, this is Joe Cruz saying goodbye for today.

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1: This week, Elise, you've been talking about how grace-based rather than rule-based parenting makes a tremendous difference for children. How does this shift in foundation affect the parent, though?
2: Well, thanks, Mike. This is actually the happiest news of all. As we've talked with parents about grace-driven parenting, we've seen something really wonderful begin to happen in their lives. Parents are being freed from the crushing burden of trying to carry the sole responsibility for their children's salvation and have been liberated to really enjoy their kids. When we focus primarily on the law, we become nitpicky and all the time looking for sin or disobedience in our kids. It sets up an us-versus-them mentality. We think, oh, I can't believe they acted like that. Why can't they be more like us? On the other hand, when we focus on grace, we're able to partner with them in the war against unbelief and sin because we're living as forgiven, adopted, and justified sons and daughters who desperately need grace too. It makes us grace detectives rather than sin sniffers. This is a wonderful freedom that comes to a parent who recognizes that salvation is of the Lord and there is only one good parent and one good son.
1: 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This is really good stuff. As we know, parenting is truly a life-transforming task. And until next time, I'm Mike Smith.
0: Today's program was part of a longer interview. If you'd like to hear the whole thing, you can find it on our website at homeschoolheartbeat.com. And to find other programs like the one you heard today, our archives are filled with great tips on how to encourage your students' creativity. 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
4: The Lord is my shepherd, I shall not want. He maketh me to lie down in green pastures. He leadeth me beside the still waters. He restoreth my soul. He leadeth me in the paths of righteousness for his name's sake. Yea, though I walk through the valley of the shadow of death, I will fear no evil, for thou art with me. Thy rod and thy staff, they comfort me. Thou preparest a table before me in the presence of mine enemies. Thou anointest my head with oil. My cup runneth over. Surely goodness and mercy shall follow me all the days of my life, and I will dwell in the house of the Lord forever.
5: Now this I say, that every one of you saith, I am of Paul, and I of Apollos, and I of Cephas, and I of Christ. Is Christ divided? Was Paul crucified for you? Or were ye baptized in the name of Paul? Bless them which persecute you. Bless and curse not.
6: This is John MacArthur inviting you to join me for Portraits of Grace. Paul says the weapons of our warfare are not of the flesh, but divinely powerful for the destruction of fortresses. Paul is saying that human resources can't defeat a spiritual enemy. Only divine resources can. That's why it's crucial to understand the resources that we have in Christ. As a believer, you represent the power of God in this world. So Paul exhorts us to be strong in him and in the strength of his might. We find that strength by putting on the armor he has supplied to defend ourselves and taking the sword, which is the word of God. Satan is cunning and deceitful. His attacks are complex and subtle. Since it's impossible to analyze and anticipate every attack, we need to be ready with a full knowledge of God's Word. This is John MacArthur, trusting your lives are portraits of grace.
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0: Now a look at your afternoon weather on Bakersfield Christian Talk Radio. Sunny today with a high near 101 and lows around 73. Mostly sunny tomorrow with a high of 102 and lows around 75.
8: For your Monday, mostly sunny with a high near 101 and lows around 73. And for Tuesday, mostly sunny with a high near 103 and lows around 74. That's your afternoon weather on Bakersfield Christian Talk Radio.
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10: I'm John Bradshaw. 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This is From the Bible, brought to you by It Is Written. I sure am glad you have joined me today, because we've got another tremendous program on From the Bible. And one thing I like about From the Bible is that when we answer your Bible questions, we answer them from the Bible.